0: 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The material being read is the copyright property of the publications being read. Access to this program is solely for persons who cannot read the original printed version due to a visual impairment or other disability. By continuing to listen, you confirm that you have such a condition.
1: The last two games, so an article by Stephen Hawkins, Mikkel, and I apologize, folks, if I mispronounce these names. This last game was between Spain and France. Spain defeated France 2-0. So Mikkel Oyarzabal, I'm doing that phonetically, scored from the penalty shot after a heady play by teenager Lamine Yamal. Pedro Porro added another goal, and Spain advanced to its first World Cup final since winning in 2010 with a 2-0 victory over France on Tuesday. Spain, which will play in the final for only the second time, will face either defending champion Argentina or England on Sunday in East Rutherford, New Jersey. Kylian Mbappe and France, FIFA's top-ranked team, were trying to become only the third team reach three consecutive World Cup finals. They instead will play in the third-place game in Miami Gardens, Florida, on Saturday, the day before the final at MetLife Stadium across the river from New York City. Argentina and England face each other on Wednesday, today, in Atlanta in the second semifinal match. This win on soccer's biggest stage marked the third summer in a row that Spain beat France in a tournament semifinal. Let's see if there's anything else. France had allowed only two goals in its first six games in this tournament. Spain goalkeeper Unai Simón has six shutouts while allowing only one goal in seven games so far. Spain's run at this year's World Cup has extended its unbeaten streak in regular time to 37 matches. That's 28 wins and 9 draws since March of 2024. That broke the country's previous record of 35 from 2007 to 2009. The loss broke France's record matching streak of 6 consecutive World Cup wins, which also was accomplished in the 2018 and the 2022 tournaments. So if you're interested in watching, listening, whatever, to that World Cup this afternoon, it's on at 3 p.m. on Fox. Last night, of course, was the All-Star game in baseball. And again, the American League beat the National League 4-0. Cody Bellinger was the MVP. He had the winning hit, brought in 2 runs. And the Red Sox players, yes, following tradition, no hits at all. They struck out. Not good. But I will stay with the Red Sox for a few minutes. This is an article by Chris Cotillo. Contreras weighs in on no trade clause. Sox first baseman revealed Tuesday that he would not be willing to waive his no trade clause. He was one of the ones that struck out last night. Even before the recent charge, back into the playoff picture, the Red Sox appeared unlikely to trade all-star first baseman Wilson Contreras because he has 2 years on his contract after this one. In any case, the slugger revealed Tuesday that he, in a playful yet notable way, told the front office he would not be willing to waive his no-trade clause should a deal materialize. Contreras, who waived his no-trade and accepted a deal from the Cardinals to the Red Sox in December, still has the same contractual power. But his message to the Red Sox front office has been that they shouldn't bother discussing his name in talks. This is what he has to say. They know the answer. The front office knows the answer. Contreras said before the All-Star game, I already spoke about it. I don't think I'm interested in going he says nowhere, but anywhere would be correct English. Asked to clarify, Contreras said his conversations were not, quote, as direct, as flat out telling the Red Sox he was unwilling to be traded. But the Red Sox know I love this place, he said, and therefore he feels his message has been received. As of 3 weeks ago, with the Red Sox in last place in the American League East, it seemed like a sell-off in front of the August 3rd trade deadline was inevitable. Veterans on shorter contracts like Sonny Gray and Aroldis Chapman would have been more likely trade candidates than Contreras in that scenario, but teams likely would have still inquired on the slugger's availability based on his renaissance season in which he hit 20 homers and posted a .921 OPS before the All-Star break. Now, after a 9-game winning streak that is them just a half game out of a playoff spot, the Red Sox have not declared whether or not they plan to buy or sell. Well, let's see what happens there. It's staying.

0: with that another article by Lauren Campbell. 2 weeks ago, the Red Sox looked primed to be sellers at the deadline. After a nine-game win streak that got them back within a half game of the American wildcard spot, those plans could change. Again, this is a quote. I don't think they're selling as of right now. No chance, MLB insider Ken Rosenthal said, on foul territory. They've got a chance, and they've got a chief baseball officer who has been under scrutiny. He's not going to want to concede. Yeah, he's under scrutiny because he's doing a terrible job. Craig Breslow's job has been at the center of plenty of questions over the last few months. But with the Red Sox back within striking distance of the postseason, there's reason to wonder whether his seat has gotten cooler over the last nine games. Aroldis Chapman and Sonny Gray look like prime targets to trade. Now with a nine-game win streak, it's unclear if the Red Sox will elect to hold onto the pitchers and continue the 2026 season with them. Again, quoting, no longer do Gray, Chapman, and others look like goners as they did throughout much of the last 3 weeks. This is from Mass Live's Chris Cotillo. He writes, as well-performing veterans in their late 30s, they are clearly at the peak of their value. But trading them would send a deflating message to a clubhouse that, with new characters and a renewed sense of energy, has fought its way back. The Red Sox are also still without key players like my favorite Roman Anthony, Garrett Crochet, Trevor Story, and Marcelo Meyer, and have been able to get back on track despite them being sidelined. A lot can happen between now and the August 3rd deadline. The Red Sox have a tough test coming out of the All-Star break with a series against the AL East leading Rays, and it will be up to them to keep the momentum going. Now, I'm going to that game on Saturday, Sue, as I told you, with my grandson. My grandson, who's a Yankee fan, said he will be rooting for the Red Sox because the Rays are in first place and he wants to knock them out. Let's give a little notice to the women in the WNBA. Edwards and Griner lead the Sun past the Fire. Aaliyah Edwards scored 21 points off the bench. Brittany Griner added 20. And the Connecticut Sun beat the Portland Fire 90-87 on Tuesday. Olivia Nelson Odata had 16 points, and Lakin added 14 for Connecticut. They're 6-18. They don't have a good record this year. The Sun shot 53% from the field despite going 3-14 from three-point range. So they're having a tough season this year. I get a kick out of this one. This is from Major League Baseball. Baseball union criticizes salary cap ad campaign. Now they make millions, and they want to put a little bit of a cap on it. The head of baseball's players union criticized management for its salary cap campaign. Bruce Mayer says the sport is thriving, despite claims that change is needed. He accused MLB of trying to persuade fans the game is broken. Attendance has increased this season. Commissioner Rob Manfred says the cap proposal responds to fans' concerns about competitive balance. He argues smaller markets need hope for success. MLB's recent changes, like expanded playoffs and a pitch clock, have been popular. The current labor contract expires December 1st, and a lockout is expected. So who knows what's going to happen with baseball next year. But,
1: Did you read the bowling one?
0: Oh, the bowling, yes, I saw that, and it's something
1: that's
0: different.
1: That's a good one to read.
0: We have not, you know, you don't usually hear it. We see it on TV occasionally. It's an article by...
1: Well, remember, too, this article that you're about to read describes the East Lamento Shaker Bowl, which has been around for
0: forever,
1: years, I think.
0: And always busy, always
1: so
0: busy.
1: I think you'd enjoy this.
0: It's an article by Chris Pugh, and the headline reads, Bowling's Biggest Battle is Happening Far From the Lanes. A battle is brewing over the future of bowling as longtime league players decry industry changes. For generations, bowling alleys served as gathering places where families, friends, and competitive leagues spent countless nights chasing strikes and championships. But a growing dispute between longtime bowlers and one of the nation's largest bowling operators has raised questions about what the future of the sport should look like, according to the Wall Street Journal. David Witt expected a typical league night when he stepped onto the lanes at Lucky Strike in Gaithersburg, Maryland. Instead, during his game, the lights suddenly changed, loud music filled the center, and the atmosphere shifted into a nightclub-style experience known as blacklight bowling. Witt, a competitive bowler, said the sudden transformation disrupted league play and left him frustrated. He said the environment felt more like a party venue than a place designed for serious bowlers competing in organized leagues. The disagreement reflects a larger divide between traditional league bowlers and Lucky Strike Entertainment, the company behind one of the largest bowling chains in the country. Critics argue the company has prioritized entertainment experiences, food and beverage sales, while neglecting the needs of competitive players. Some bowlers have created online communities to criticize the company's direction, accusing it of changing bowling centers into entertainment destinations, rather than preserving the sport's longtime culture. Robert Wunderlich, a competitive bowler from Georgia, said he believes the company's approach has damaged bowling's reputation among serious players. Lucky Strike chief executive Thomas Shannon disputes those claims, saying the company's strategy is focused on keeping bowling alive at a time when traditional league participation has declined. Shannon argues that modernizing bowling is necessary to attract younger customers and compete with other entertainment businesses. The dispute escalated into legal action when a group of bowlers filed a class action lawsuit accusing Lucky Strike of using its size and market power to acquire independent bowling centers and change them into higher-priced entertainment venues. The lawsuit seeks damages and changes to the company's business practices. The company has rejected the allegations, with Shannon calling the lawsuit baseless and defending Lucky Strike's efforts to reinvent the sport. He said traditional league bowling has been declining for decades and that the industry must evolve to survive. Bowling's decline has been years in the making. During the sport's peak in the middle of the 20th century, bowling leagues were a major part of American recreation, with millions participating. Today, participation in organized leagues has dropped significantly. Industry historians say the decline began before Lucky Strike expanded, as bowling competed with changing entertainment habits, including home gaming, streaming, and other recreational activities. Many older bowling centers have struggled financially as the value of their real estate increased. Lucky Strike, formerly known as Bolero Corporation, before a rebranding effort, has moved toward a model that combines bowling with restaurants, arcade games, and party experiences. Company officials say the goal is to attract casual customers who may not participate in leagues. The company says only a portion of its business comes from league bowlers, while recreational customers and entertainment offerings make up a larger share of revenue. Shannon has suggested new concepts, including game-style challenges and rewards, as ways to modernize bowling. For many longtime players, however, the changes represent more than a business decision. They say issues including equipment failures, lane maintenance, pricing, and the transition to newer technology have made them feel overlooked. One major disagreement involves the growing use of string pin setters, a technology that allows pins to reset more efficiently. Supporters say the equipment helps bowling centers reduce cost, while traditional players argue it changes the way the game is played. As bowling centers continue shifting toward entertainment-focused businesses, longtime bowlers fear the competitive side of the sport could disappear. Company leaders, meanwhile, say adapting is the only way to ensure bowling remains relevant for future generations. And you mentioned Shaker Bowl. It is always crowded.
1: They have leagues and stuff.
0: Yeah.
1: They have dancing neon colored lights.
0: Yes.
1: And they have vending machines that are $2 or $3 a plate pop for the little kids to pull out stuffed animals.
0: If they can get them.
1: Screaming music. I thought, my God, they must have been in East Longmeadow.
0: We used to take our grandchildren to
1: some
0: little. We used
1: some
0: to
1: real
0: there.
1: News now. This is not out of Springfield by Jeanette DeForge. Quality of life issues hold the key to healthy housing market. An old and poorly maintained housing stock, combined with high crime and too many quality of life problems, is making it difficult for the city to generate enough revenue to maintain services. As part of the effort to create a long-term housing plan, possibly the first for the city, employees at a housing consultant firm have analyzed a huge amount of data, ranging from sales prices and taxes to code violations and crime. And they have come up with a picture of what improvements are needed and challenges the city faces, said Geraldine McCafferty, the housing director for the city. The town has also formed a steering committee of 23 people, including business leaders, housing experts, and city politicians. It meets monthly and has held multiple open houses to share information and hear opinions, concerns, and ideas. The consultant hired to provide a different expertise to the effort also used a host of interns to look at the outside of every single property in the city to get a hands-on look at the conditions of each home. Our conclusion from the empirical evidence is clearly this is a weak market city, said Boogie, unveiling preliminary findings to a city council, development committee last week. It is lacking demand sufficient to generate value sufficient to properly take care of the city. While housing prices are rising, some are terming Springfield area as a hot market. But there isn't a great desire to buy in Springfield, and the increasing costs are more caused by lack of available homes for sale. Until the housing value increases, the city will be in a fiscal mess. Although reports from places such as Standard & Poor's show the city is well managed, its housing stock is not valuable enough to generate the tax revenue to fund strong code enforcement, police, and make road, sidewalk, and other infrastructure improvements as needed. Of the 17 neighborhoods in the city, the evaluation rate in 6 is being well below average for condition of its housing stock, and parts of 2 others also fall in the category. 2 are below average, and portions of 3 other neighborhoods are also rated below average. Small portions of Forest Park and 16 acres are the only 2 marked as well above average. In addition, there are way too many quality of life problems in the city to make people, especially those in the middle class who can afford to move to another location, want to stay. He talked about crime, graffiti, trash, and noise problems with packs of motorcycles and cars with loud mufflers. If you want a healthy housing market, there is a lot of change needed over a number of years. It'll take a lot of money, complete change in the code enforcement system, new ordinances, and many behavioral changes by residents. But Buki, who's worked in many gateway cities, said Springfield is not a lost cause. They have a lot of kinds, all kinds of assets that many cities don't have. To get people to stay in Springfield, maintain and even upgrade their homes, he recommends 2 strategies: a laser-like focus on controlling quality of life issues and a targeted effort to make improvements one street at a time, especially in neighborhoods considered average or slightly below average and vulnerable to becoming worse. It's just too damn chaotic on too many blocks for families who are just trying to hold it together and get from Monday to Friday in one place. You have too much disorder, too much crime, too much tax avoidance, and you have too little code compliance. It's also difficult in Springfield because there are streets that are well maintained on one end and fall into below average at the other end. One street can be an oasis surrounded by blocks full of vacant and derelict homes. True. Using the estimate of each home needing some $50,000 worth of maintenance, he admitted it will be expensive and the city will have to be able to offer homeowners help to make those improvements in order to boost the value of their homes. You're going to have to tax yourself, he said, to fund a program like that. Key message is no one's going to invest in Springfield unless Springfield invests in itself when it comes to housing. Once the city shows its own focus on the program, it has a better chance of receiving additional federal and state money to increase the amount it can do. One of the important parts of the challenge is ensuring that the middle class wants to continue to stay, so there won't be such a strong concentration of poverty in the city. Already, the city does have programs to help income-eligible homeowners make improvements, mainly through federal grant funds. It also spent more than $9 million assisting residents using federal pandemic recovery funds, said McCafferty. The need's tremendous. How do we make our dollars go further? One of the things the city will have to offer is a host of more flexible financing, such as low-interest or no-interest loans. For people who live in a target area, McCaffrey said it may make sense to have a pool of funds and all homeowners can apply. A draft of the total housing plan is expected to be completed in August, and community meetings will be held on August 25th from 1 to 2:30 at the Mason Square Library and 5:30 to 7 at 52 Sumner Avenue. August 26th, the final gathering will be held 5:30 to 7 at the Indian Orchard Community Center, and the final report is expected to be completed in the fall.
0: Okay, it's an article out of East Longmeadow by Stephanie Berry, three-face witness intimidation charge. A former Pioneer Athletic Center coach stands accused of raping a one-time student and three women, including a co-owner, now face allegations that they stonewalled police during the investigation. A judge heard a motion to dismiss in Palmer District Court on Tuesday that was filed on behalf of three defendants, center owner Danielle McKinnon and staffers Anna Davis and Amanda Perez. Faced with a charge of witness intimidation, they are accused of taking no action when the alleged victim confided in them about the coach in 2021, according to court records. An attorney for the gymnastics facility on Tuesday denied the women knew of the rape allegation until recently and insists they are cooperating with authorities. Quoting now, in February, Pioneer Athletic Center became aware of, for the first time, of an allegation against a teenage part-time employee about something that was alleged to have occurred in the community between the employee and a similar-aged teen years ago, Springfield attorney Elizabeth Zuckerman said in a statement. The gym immediately suspended the employee upon learning of the allegation. The center has conducted an investigation and is confident in its staff and their handling of the matter. A parallel criminal case accuses former Pioneer gymnastics coach Joseph Nowak of rape. His attorney, Charles Dolan, declined to comment on the pending case. It remains in district court. The woman who made the allegations against Nowak said it was a personal relationship gone bad, with pressure for sexual relations for which she was unprepared and opposed to. This is a quote. The victim said that throughout the course of their dating relationship, Nowak would relentlessly ask her to have sex, and she said a billion times she wanted to be boyfriend and girlfriend for this to happen. According to court records, the alleged victim was about 16 when the incidents occurred, and Nowak was about 19. Court filings say the FBI was briefly involved against the backdrop of disgraced USA gymnastics trainer Larry Nassar, who was accused of abusing more than 100 young elite athletes, including Olympian Simone Biles. He admitted to molesting seven girls and was sentenced to up to 125 years in federal prison. The FBI concluded the Nowak case was a local matter, the records show. The alleged victim asked to be cycled out of the coach's training sessions, records show. She argues the staff did nothing, reasoning that none of the accusations took place at the facility. The alleged victim said Nowak wouldn't take no for an answer. The pair went on little dates. Oh, I bet Rice's Farm is happy about this one. They went on little dates at Rice's Fruit Farm in Wilbraham, Echo Hill Orchard in Munson, and other such places, according to court records. Court records show the alleged victim was once went to Perez for assistance in covering up self-harm wounds in preparation for a competition. Perez acquiesced. The alleged victim did not identify her assailant at that time. Defense attorney Jeremy Powers argued ignoring police inquiries does not amount to misleading under the law. District Court Judge Michael E. Mulcahy took the defense motion to dismiss the case under advisement. My little town of East Longmeadow, so... Oh, boy.
1: Awesome. Okay, and now here's an article from Westfield by April Mae Munford of the Republican. Police warn fake investigator scams persist. Within days of one another, police in Westfield and Ludlow arrested New York men accused of carrying out nearly identical scams targeting elderly residents, highlighting a fraud problem authorities say continues across the region. In Westfield, police arrested Zhao Chen and Weilin Wu, both of Brooklyn, in connection with an alleged scheme that investigators say convinced a senior citizen to hand over a large amount of cash. Chen was charged with larceny of more than $1,200 by false pretenses, attempting to commit a crime, conspiracy, and possession of cocaine. Wu was charged with an attempted crime and conspiracy. The investigation remains ongoing. Police believe additional suspects might have been involved. Police remind residents that bank deposits are Federal Deposit Insurance Corp. insured and warn that legitimate government agencies and bank officials will not instruct people to withdraw money over the phone. They also warn that requests to send cash by mail, to hand money to a carrier, or to deposit funds in a Bitcoin ATM are common signs of a scam. How did the Westfield scam unfold? An elderly resident reported being scammed July 3rd, according to a July 8th police department statement. The victim told officers he'd received an unsolicited text message days earlier, claiming his Apple account had been charged for the purchase of a new iPhone. The text message directed the victim to call a phone number, setting off a scam that eventually convinced him it was legitimate. Claiming to be a bank investigator and showing fake credentials, the alleged scammer told the victim to withdraw money from his account to protect it. The victim also was warned not to discuss the matter with anyone because the alleged investigation involved an inside job, police said. The victim withdrew a large amount of cash, gave the money to a man who arrived on foot at his home on Thursday evening. The next day, the scammer contacted the victim again and asked for more money, according to police. That's when the victim contacted police. With assistance from Westfield State University Police and Westfield Police conducted a sting operation July 3rd, arresting Chen and Wu. Investigators in Ludlow had reported a nearly identical case leveling charges against a Flushing, New York man. In that case, the victim was convinced her finances had been compromised. This is according to a July 13th Ludlow police report. She was persuaded to share personal information, withdrew a large amount of cash, and give it to a person who falsely claimed to be a Federal Trade Commission agent during a June 17th meeting. Detectives later learned the suspect was allegedly arranging to collect more money from the victim. Police intervened and he was arrested. Suji Chen, 43, faces charges including larceny, identity fraud, forgery, witness intimidation, and impersonating a police officer, according to the Ludlow police. Police again encouraged anyone who believes they might have been the victim of a scam or might be communicating with scammers to contact them, the police department, at 413-583-8305. The similarities between the Westfield and the Ludlow cases involve a type of fraud that police says continues to ensnare older adults across Western Mass. Holyoke Police Chief Keenan said frauds rampant across the country oftentimes goes unreported because the victims feel embarrassed. These scams don't necessarily target the elderly. Unfortunately, they're just more susceptible, said Keenan. In Holyoke, police have received about 10 reports of fraud or scams so far this year. Police said the victims have ranged in age. According to Chief Keenan, four cases involve people whose computers were compromised after they clicked on pop-up ads or downloaded a virus. Other reports included a sweepstakes scam, two rental scams, and a vacation scam. In one case, the scammer pretended to be from the Hampden County Sheriff's Office and claimed the victim had missed jury duty. Another scammer posed as an East Hampton police officer demanding payment to avoid an arrest warrant. Springfield police reported last year residents had lost more than $624,000 to cryptocurrency and Bitcoin scams since the beginning of 2024. Authorities said most of the victims were elderly, though they ranged in age from 20s to their 90s. Scams and fraud schemes remain a persistent problem. According to Springfield Police Department Ryan Walsh, frauds and scams happen all the time, whether it's Bitcoin, gift cards, or other forms of payment. He said many schemes originate overseas, scammers sending out thousands of calls, texts, and emails every day. If they get someone to respond, they try to get money from them, he said. Walsh said stories used by scammers might change, but the goal remains the same: convince their victims that their money's at risk, create a sense of urgency, and direct them to transfer funds through difficult to trace methods such as cash, gift cards, or cryptocurrency. Because they use so many different tactics, it can be difficult to determine where a particular scheme originates. Walsh said education remains one of law enforcement's most effective tools in preventing fraud. It's our job to educate and let people know that police will never call and ask for money. He also warned that scammers can spoof Springfield Police Department phone numbers and even use the names of real officers to appear legitimate. If someone calls claiming to be law enforcement officer and asks for money, hang up.
0: How sad what our society has come to. Okay, this is a series of short articles with no author. From Munson Fire Department delays reopening event for building. The reopening of the Munson Fire Department, which underwent a multi-million dollar renovation and was slated to open later this month, has been postponed, officials say. The opening had been slated for Sunday at 1 p.m. at 200 Main Street. The fire department was upgraded for $6.6 million, said Chief Brian Harris earlier this month. Harris could not be immediately reached for details on when the building's reopening ceremony will be or why the event was postponed. The project took 14 months to complete and offers office space and living quarters to the firefighters, as well as an additional apparatus bay to store fire engines and ambulances. Discussions on the expansion began about 2 decades ago. This from Orange. This is horrible one. Man killed in skydiving accident identified. Local authorities have identified the Boston man who died in a skydiving accident in Orange on Sunday. The Northwestern District Attorney's Office said that Manny Chandra Teja Gadam, 28 of Boston, was nearing the ground when a sudden gust of wind caused him to fall 30 feet to his death. The incident occurred at Jumptown Skydiving on Sunday around 4 p.m. Gadam was taken to Athol Hospital, where he was declared dead. In an email to the Republican on Monday, Jumptown staff said the organization was, quote, deeply saddened by the incident that occurred at our facility and extend our heartfelt condolences to the family, friends, and loved ones of the skydiver involved. Several agencies are investigating the death, including the State Office of the Chief Medical Examiner, the Orange Police Department, the Massachusetts State Police, and the DA's office. Sunday's death is the second such skydiving fatality in Western Massachusetts. Oh, in the past year. Wow. And the last is from Springfield. Police arrest two after high-speed chase. Following a chase to the city, police arrested two Springfield men on gun and assault charges after the department tied them to three shootings earlier this month. Ashim Taylor, 22, and Jaden Cruz, 20, were arrested Monday evening after their high-speed sprint through the city, said Ryan Walsh, police spokesman. The department followed the suspects with cruisers and on city surveillance cameras. Police initially spotted the suspect vehicle on Bay Street at about 4:15 p.m. and pulled over the driver, Cruz, at a gas station. As an officer approached the vehicle, Cruz sped off and raced through the city, crossing into oncoming lanes, cutting between cars, and ignoring red lights and stop signs. Cruz is accused of ramming a motorist to get through traffic on Davidson Street. When that didn't work, he fled from the car, Walsh said. Officers who had been tracking him through cameras approached the car and arrested Taylor, the passenger who remained in the car. They found a gun and marijuana packaged for sale. Oh, so innocent. You and me would be out on the street driving our car. And
1: yep, exactly.
0: Yep, unbelievable.
1: Hey, here's something different. This is in our businesses from Jim Kinney of the Republican out of Southampton. New proposal keeps farm, quote, farm, in solar farm. After 10 years of turning down proposals from solar developers, Stephen and Ronald Bashista of Rolling Acres Farm in Southampton said yes to an agrivoltaic, A-G-R-I-V-O-L-T-A-I-C, agrivoltaic proposal. Agrivoltaic keeps the farm in solar farm, with solar panels placed 10 feet off the ground. They're high enough, far enough apart, and are able to move with the sun to keep their hay fields growing. We'll be able to farm under it, said Stephen Bashista, the father. Blue Ways Energy's proposal for a 5.49 megawatt solar array on 22 acres of a 40-acre site at 43 and 53 Pleasant Street calls for very little in the way of land disturbance, according to an application available on the Southampton website. The project includes two battery storage units that have neighbors worried, according to social media posts. Battery storage proposals have sparked opposition in Westfield, Agawam, and the Hilltowns as they become common under the state's aggressive green energy goals. There's been a lot of meetings about it, said Scott Zabak, the town administrator. A public meeting is set for 7 p.m. Monday the 20th at Town Hall on College Highway. Neighbors are concerned about how the array will look and change their views. Throughout the region, neighbors worry about the safety of battery storage systems, especially in case of fire. Zaback said pretty much the whole of Southampton is over Westfield's drinking water aquifer. Ronald Bashista said he too sought assurances and was satisfied that the battery storage is safe. While he said they didn't want to lose their land, farming isn't just an option under this proposal, it's a requirement under the financing. Someone is required to farm it, said Ronald Bashista. But what we like even more about it, it's basically gone in 30 years. Removed, he said, at the end of the panel's service life. It's a chance to learn something new, he said, how to farm with the panels. 2 years ago, Blue Wave opened a similar agrivoltaic solar operation at Burgundy Brook Farm in Palmer. That, by the way, is on Route 181, where a herd of Angus beef cattle graze and rest under the panels, often taking advantage of their shade. And I have a picture with this article. It looks like it's a patio roof.
0: It does, yeah.
1: There's a lot of little plastic poles going down, and the cattle are having grand time just grazing in the shade. Not a bad idea.
0: Yeah, absolutely. It did look different at first. I had to look twice because I didn't see the roof over it. I thought, what are these poles sticking up? But yes, I see it now. Huh. It's kind of a human interest story out of Westfield. No author listed. Injured kestrel rescued at 104th Fighter Wing Base. I've never heard of a kestrel.
1: I didn't either.
0: So a juvenile American kestrel, small falcons known for their colorful plumage, recently found itself grounded and in need of assistance at the 104th Fighter Wing. When we found him, we were not sure what was going on. He was huddled in the corner by Hangar 19, said U.S. Air Force Tech Sergeant Christopher Stiglin, 104th Fighter Wing Airfield Management, who had never rescued a bird at Barnes since starting in 2019. When we approached, he started to hop away and attempted to fly. U.S. Air Force Staff Sergeant Miranda Fredo Ajiro, 104th Fighter Wing Airfield Management, gave up her jacket to gently wrap the bird, keeping it safe and secure in a bin. Though the juvenile kestrel had its adult feathers and was no longer dependent on its mother, it was clearly injured and vulnerable. For the airfield management team, wildlife encounters are a standard part of the job. Their primary focus is maintaining a safe environment for aircraft operations and regularly use sound deterrence and pyrotechnics to do so. U.S. Air Force Master Sergeant Chris Brown, 104th Fighter Wing Airfield Manager Supervisor, oversaw an annual six-hour wildlife training course conducted with the USDA in April. The team studied local bird activity and tested pyrotechnics in the field. To ensure the injured kestrel received proper medical care, the team contacted Eric Schaffer, a federal wildlife biologist with USDA Wildlife Services, embedded with the 104th Fighter Wing for 6 years. Schaffer monitors and disperses wildlife within a 5-mile radius of the airfield, including nearby Hampton Ponds and Westover. Brown, previously a state trooper with his civilian position, worked with, and this is not phrased correctly. He remembered his contact and gave the name to Schaefer. I think it says he worked with him. I think that's what they left out a word. After reviewing credentials, Schaefer transferred the kestrel to Thomas Riccardi, a fish and wildlife game warden with over 30 years of experience, who retired to open a bird rehabilitation facility. Riccardi is a licensed rehabilitator and wildlife biologist. He is the founder of the Massachusetts Birds of Prey Rehabilitation Facility in Conway, Massachusetts, a nonprofit dedicating to nursing eagles, falcons, owls, and hawks back to health. When the juvenile kestrel arrived, he was seen by a veterinarian. They determined that his wing was not broken. The small falcon, less than 1 year old, was placed in a small enclosure for the first 2 days. Now he's in a larger flight cage with three female kestrels. Never heard of it, and now there's four at this particular facility. I think we might not live. I see falcons where I live, but I've never seen, I wouldn't have known it if I saw a kestrel.
1: Yes.
0: It looks
1: like the small chicken size.
0: Have you seen them?
1: No, but in that picture.
0: Oh, in the picture, yeah, it's small.
1: It, I certainly didn't recognize that.
0: No.
1: I'm not a
0: bird watcher, so yes, I have to say.
1: Okay, are we ready for another article?
0: Yeah.
1: This is another one. Jim Kinney was very busy this week. From Greenfield, Bay State layoffs cut patient transport staff. Bay State Health layoffs have cut staff available to move patients within the hospitals, forcing time-consuming tasks on already overburdened nurses, according to the Mass Nurses Association. Bay State Health eliminated patient transport services between 6 and 11 p.m. at Bay State Franklin Medical Center in Greenfield, according to a formal complaint by the union with the Massachusetts Department of Public Health. Transport staffers play an essential role in assisting registered nurses with stretchers during emergency responses. Further, the 250-member bargaining unit at Bay State Franklin Medical Center has been without a contract since the first of the year and already has passed a strike authorization vote, although it has not scheduled the work stoppage yet. The union has scheduled a news conference on these more recent setbacks for 10 a.m. tomorrow at the hospital. Additionally, Bay State Noble Hospital in Westfield has eliminated transport services altogether on weekends, according to a spokesman for the union. Joe Markham said the cuts are related to layoffs. Those are the two Bay State hospitals where unionized nurses have firsthand knowledge, he said. The nurses are not union members at Bay State's other hospitals, Springfield's flagship Bay State Medical Center, Bay State Children's Hospital in Springfield, and Bay State Wing in Palmer. In a statement, Bay State Health Manager of External Communications, Heather Duggan, said, Bay State Franklin Medical Center has adjusted its hours for dedicated patient transport services to be consistent with the operating hours at our two other community hospitals, Bay State Noble and Bay State Wing. These new operating hours allow us to maximize our dedicated patient transport resources and leverage support staff for safe care. Bay State won't say how many jobs it's cutting or where, but last month, management at Bay State Health confirmed that it cut jobs, saying it is $60 million behind budget. Bay State Health won't give a number for the job cuts, but says it's forced to cut back because of revisions in President Trump's signature domestic policy law passed last summer. Bay State anticipates a loss of about $146.7 million a year. Bay State's also in the process of taking over failing Mercy Medical Center in Springfield, a process it expects to complete in November. Bay State is selling its headquarters office building at 280 Chestnut Street for the new courthouse project. The sales price is blacked out in publicly released documents. At Bay State Franklin Medical Center, there are 5 to 10 new admissions on a typical 3 to 11 shift versus only 4 admissions before 3 p.m. The patients in the emergency room might need to go to ultrasound, CT, MRI, or X-ray, or for another diagnostic or surgical service after 6 p.m. But nurses from the pre-op and post-anesthesia units can't leave to move patients. So that leaves nurses from the emergency room, medical surgical unit, and the intensive care unit to handle it. Wheelchairs will end up stacked in the emergency room with no one to take them and redistribute them to other units.
0: Well, that's sad. Sad indication. Article out of Southwick by Cliff Clark, transparency promised over license plate readers. While the police department has purchased the automated license plate readers with a nearly $30,000 state grant, the controversial cameras have yet to be installed. We have not installed them yet, said Chief Administrative Officer Nicole Parker on Tuesday. She said the town will be transparent about where the cameras will be installed. We'll let our residents know where they are and when and what they would be used for, she said. There will also be a strong policy written and approved by the select board to regulate their use. We will have a strong policy before we use the technology, she said. In October, the police department received an Edward Byrne Memorial Justice Assistant grant of $29,932, which could be used in a variety of priority crime-fighting areas, including technology upgrades. On November 3rd, the select board acknowledged and approved the grant. After the grant was approved unanimously, select board member Russ Anderson asked police chief Rhett Banish whether it was for staffing. Banish, who was sitting in the back of the town hall land use room, said, equipment without being specific. Do we care if he was sitting in the back of the hallway? So, I mean, really. Southwick's 2040 master plan included an action item for the police department to seek grant funding to purchase automatic license plate readers. The action item was marked as a completed action item after the grant was secured for the purchase of the cameras. Parker said she expects the topic to be discussed during the select board's next meeting on July 20th. Okay.
1: And here from the state with by Dallas. Yes, Dallas Gagnon of Mass Live, FDA finalizes how to test MDMA and psilocybin in trials. Mass lawmakers are moving toward allowing supervised psychedelic therapy, even as the federal government continues to classify the drugs themselves the same way it classifies heroin. The Mass State House of Reps voted 148-2 on July 8th to pass $561 million economic development bill, including a five-year pilot program allowing licensed mental health clinics to provide supervised psychedelic treatment on site. The bill's language caps participation at three facilities and bars cannabis companies, psychedelic drug developers, and pharmaceutical companies. It's a narrower, more clinical model than question four, the broader legalization measure that voters rejected in 2024. The bill still needs Senate approval and Governor Healey's signature. The vote came days before the U.S. Food and Drug Administration finalized its first ever guidance for testing psychedelic drugs like MDMA and psilocybin in clinical trials. That process has been three years in the making, dating to a draft version published June 2023. That formal notice was published, however, in the Federal Register on Tuesday. Despite the new guidance, these drugs remain Schedule I substances, the same federal category as heroin, reserved for drugs deemed to have high abuse potential and no accepted medical use. That status hasn't stopped research. Companies can study the drugs with an FDA and DEA sign-off, which is how the most advanced developers have been running trials for years.
0: Okay, so I guess we go to that very long, as always, editorial, Sue. Did you want to start or do you want me to start?
1: You start. Yeah.
0: Okay, I will start. Headline reads, World Leaders Must Confront Horror in Sudan. 5 months after the United Nations reported acts of genocide in Sudan, another human rights catastrophe may be imminent. The Rapid Support Forces, a rebel group, controls parts of the country and has a history of committing atrocities, has gathered outside El Obeid, a strategically important city, and nearly encircled it. About 600,000 people are facing severe shortages of food, water, and medicine, and the RSF has already killed some civilians through drone attacks. Quote, the signs from El Obeid are clear and unmistakable. Another human rights catastrophe is unfolding in Sudan, said the UN High Commissioner for Human Rights, Volker Turk. There are many reasons that Sudan's war is often overlooked, despite being bloodier than conflicts that receive far more attention. Sudan does not fit into larger global political debates in the ways that the wars in Ukraine and the Middle East do. Africa too often is ignored by those on other continents, a reflection of racial and economic double standards. Sudan has been so long ravaged by war that efforts to bring peace can seem pointless. None of these explanations are acceptable, and they feed the terrible cost of the continuing conflict. The war in Sudan is one of the world's most lethal, with a death toll estimated by independent monitors to be between 150,000 and 400,000. Beyond the innocent death and suffering in Sudan itself, the longer the fighting drags on, the greater the chance that regional instability will spread. The world needs to make a bigger effort to halt the killing and mass displacement in Sudan, and the threat to El Obeid should inspire urgent action. The United States is uniquely positioned to push regional powers to intervene to halt the current threat and to bring the end to the war. America's influence over Egypt, Saudi Arabia, and the United Arab Emirates, nations that have aided the warring sides, can restart peace talks and initiate a ceasefire. the Trump administration should urgently recommit to peace in Sudan and protect the many innocent civilians who face the threat of sexual assault, torture, and deaths. Bringing peace to Sudan will not be easy. Since it won independence in 1956 from Britain and Egypt, Sudan has endured decades of instability, including coups, long civil wars, and the Darfur genocide of the early 2000s. The key divide is ethnic rather than religious. More than 90% of Sudan's residents are Muslim, but they are split between an Arab majority and several non-Arab black ethnic groups. In the Darfur genocide, Arab militias backed by Sudan's government killed hundreds of thousands of black civilians. The current conflict began after Omar al-Bashir, a dictator who ruled the country for three decades, cut subsidies for fuel and wheat in 2018, and protests erupted. The following year, the military and the private militia that have long dominated parts of Sudan united to topple the government. But their alliance proved temporary, and the military and militia soon began fighting one another, leading to the civil war. In addition to fighting for territory, the two sides are trying to control natural resources, including gold, oil, and agricultural products. Both have committed atrocities. Okay, Sue, you're up.
1: Thank you. On one side is the Sudanese Armed Forces, led by General Abdel Fattah Burhan, who many countries recognize as the head of state. It has close ties to the Muslim Brotherhood, the nearly centuries-old radical Islamic group, and has received aid from Iran and Egypt. The UN has accused the armed forces of committing war crimes, including torture and sexual violence. Human rights groups have accused it of using chemical weapons. On the other side are the Rapid Support Forces, predominantly Arab group led by General Mohamed Hamdan Dagalo. The UN says his forces have committed acts of genocide in recent years, massacring members of non-Arab ethnic groups in western Sudan since 2023. Dagalo also led groups that committed the atrocities in Darfur 2 decades ago. The result is a war of exceptional brutality that remains too often ignored. If even the low end of the estimated death toll in Sudan is correct, 150,000 people, it is twice the official toll in the Gaza Strip and comparable to the toll among Ukrainian soldiers and civilians. Millions of Sudanese have also been driven from their homes, some of them flooding into neighboring countries. What might the world do to stop this bloodshed? The most important role is among the Middle Eastern countries that have been backing one of the two sides. Saudi Arabia, which is officially neutral, has helped the Sudanese armed forces. The United Arab Emirate provides weapons and other aid to the Rapid Support Forces. Rather than fueling the fighting, both countries should use their influence to stop it. The U.S. also has a critical role to play. The Trump administration, like the Biden administration before it, has tried to end the war without success. In September, the United States, Egypt, Saudi Arabia, and the United Arab Emirate proposed a roadmap to peace, starting with a 3-month truce, followed by negotiations on a transitional civilian government. The Sudanese armed forces rejected that plan. The Rapid Support Forces pretended to welcome it, but soon began a merciless assault on El Fasher, a regional capital in western Sudan that included the killing of 6,000 civilians in 3 days after the city fell. The UN officials said the attack there bore the defining characteristics of genocide, with the near encirclement of El Abid, the world must urgently take action. And that's the end of the New York Times editorial on world leaders must confront horror in Sudan.
0: Sad, sad situation. Well, we are nearing the top of the hour and the obituaries. And as always, today's obituaries are brought to you through a generous contribution from the Hamdan Lions Club. Their motto is, "We Serve." There are 6 obituaries today. First is out of Belchertown, Teresa M. Garrison. Teresa Marie Garrison passed away peacefully on Tuesday, July 7th, at the age of 88. She was born September 23rd, 1937 in Holyoke, and resided in Belchertown, Mass. For over 25 years. Prior to Belchertown, Teresa lived in Chicopee. Teresa dedicated 12 years of her professional life to J. Pollop Distributors, where she worked in quality control within the manufacturing industry. She was a cherished member of the St. Francis Church in Belchertown, and was previously, she sang in the choir both there and previously at the Immaculate Conception Church in Holyoke. She survived her husband of 41 years, David, her children, Edward, Jane, Diane, Judith, and Lorna, as well as 10 grandchildren and 17 great-grandchildren. Visitation will be Wednesday, July 22nd, from 4 to 7 p.m., at the Beers and Story Belchertown Funeral Home. A funeral mass will be on Thursday, July 23rd at 10 a.m. at St. Francis Church. Burial will follow in Notre Dame Cemetery. Friends and family are welcome to gather at the funeral home on Thursday morning at 9 a.m. to process together to the church. The next, Sister Paula Kelleher, SSJ. Sister Paula Kelleher, Sister John David, was born on April, this is written a little differently, was born April 16th, 1935. She was a beloved member of the Sisters of St. Joseph of Springfield. She died in the Jewish Healthcare Center in Worcester on July 11th. She was a native of Worcester. Sister entered the Sisters of St. Joseph of Springfield from Blessed Sacrament Parish in Worcester in 1953. She received an A.B. degree from the College of Our Lady of the Elms, Chicopee, an M.E.D. from then Westfield State College, an M.A. and a C.A.G.S. from American International College, Springfield. This woman is very well educated, and C.A.P.S. in Theology from Assumption College, Worcester. She also earned a chaplain certification from the National Association of Catholic Chaplains. Sister Paula taught in Sacred Heart School in Gardner and St. Patrick School in Chicopee Falls. She served as principal of Mary Immaculate School in Holyoke and St. Joseph School in Leicester. Sister was appointed vicar for religious of the Worcester Diocese in 1992 until her retirement in 2014. She was co-director of the Office of Healing and Prevention for several years. In addition to her sisters in community, Sister is survived by her own sister, Kathleen Kelleher, and her nephew, Nick, as well as two nieces, Maria and Paula. Sister Paula will be waked from Athy, that's A-T-H-Y, Memorial Home, 111 Lancaster Street in Worcester, on Thursday, July 16th, from 3 p.m. until 6 p.m. The Liturgy of Christian Burial will take place in Christ the King Church, which is on 1052 Pleasant Street in Worcester, on Friday, July 17th at 10 a.m. Burial will be in St. John's Cemetery, which is on Cambridge Street in Worcester. From Munson, Elizabeth Corish. Elizabeth, or Betty Corish, 94, passed away peacefully surrounded by her family on July 12th, 2026, obviously. Born in Hartford, Connecticut on June 21st, 1932, she was a lifelong resident of Munson. Betty retired from the United States Postal Service in 1994 after 24 years of service. Prior to her postal career, she was employed by CF Church Company in Munson. She was a communicant of St. Patrick's Church. She leaves her sons Michael, Richard, and her daughter Suzanne, as well as six grandchildren and three great-grandchildren and her two sisters. Family and friends are invited to attend a funeral mass on Thursday, July 16th at 10 a.m. at St. Patrick's Church, which is on Green Street in Munson. Please gather directly at the church. Burial will follow at Bethany Cemetery. The Lombard Funeral Home is in charge. From Springfield, Robert Murchison Jr. Robert Earl Murchison Jr., 35, of Enfield, Connecticut, passed away on Sunday, July 5th at Bay State Medical Center. He was born in Springfield. Robert was a lifelong resident of the area and worked as an outreach coordinator. He coached the Springfield Tigers, Raging Bulls, and 5A Bulldogs, and was an active member of the Men of Endurance at the Carew Street Boys and Girls Club and the Men of Springfield High School Hall of Fame. He leaves his

0: 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The material being read is the copyright property of the publications being read. Access to this program is solely for persons who cannot read the original printed version due to a visual impairment or other disability. By continuing to listen, you confirm that you have such a condition.
1: And the last obituary is from Chicopee. Elizabeth, or Betty, Santos passed away on July 13th, surrounded by her family. She was born in Chicopee on March 8th, 1938, and was a lifelong resident of Chicopee Falls. She was predeceased by her husband, Louis, and her daughter, and her daughters, Deborah and Desiree. She served the greater community at Westinghouse, WMECO, WEMCO, and Bank of Boston. She retired in 1999 to care for her late husband of 41 years. Betty is survived by her family, her grandchildren, and a sister-in-law, Barbara. The family invites those who would like to remember Betty's life to join them at the Tylunas Funeral Home, which is on Broadway Street in Chicopee, on Thursday, July 16th at 10:30 a.m. for a visitation and a prayer service beginning at 11 a.m. The procession to burial at St. Patrick Cemetery on Fuller Road in Chicopee will follow. And there was one in memoriam in loving memory of Stanley J. Galat, G-A-L-A-T. On your 27th anniversary, rest in peace, Dad. Sadly missed by Mike, Mark, family, and friends. And that's it for the obituaries, Sue.
2: And although we have almost run out of news, I do have one here to remind you, if you haven't already heard about this, Springfield, the cooling centers are open due to this high heat. The city opened the cooling centers yesterday, but they will remain open all day today and Thursday, as the temperatures are predicted to come above 90 degrees. The cooling centers will be open from just about now, 10 a.m. to 6 p.m., with the exception of the one at the Forest Park Library. That will be open from 1 to 5. Splash pads also will run from 10 to 7 p.m., 10 a.m. to 7 p.m., throughout the summer at 25 parks across the city. People can also visit pools at Herrera School, Forest Park, and the State Pool at Blunton Park, according to Mayor Sarno. The cooling centers are open to anyone who needs to get out of the heat. They are at the following: Indian Orchard Community Center, 117 Main Street, South End Community Center, 99 Marble, Ray Jordan Senior Center, 1476 Roosevelt Avenue, Senior Center in the North End at Kennefic Park, which is 310 Plainfield Street, Mason Square Library Community Room, 765 State Street, Hungry Hill Senior Center, 773 Senior Street, Liberty Street, Claro Concepcion Greenleaf Community Center, 1187 Parker Street, and the Forest Park Library, 380 Belmont Avenue. People are advised to stay hydrated, check on vulnerable relatives and neighbors, and keep pools, pets in cool places with plenty of water. Loss of appetite, lack of energy, fainting, and cramps are signs of heat stress. People who take medications for a variety of conditions, including high blood pressure, depression, sleeplessness, and poor circulation, are also vulnerable to overheating. All of this information was delivered through Helen Calton Harris, the city's Health and Human Services Commissioner.
1: Okay, well, I guess I'll read the article just below that one. It's from the state. Candidates appeal for ballot access denied. These are people running for office. Ann Manning Martin, a Republican hopeful for lieutenant governor, cannot appear on the September 1st primary ballot under a new Supreme Judicial Court ruling. On Tuesday, Justice Frank Gaziano denied Manning Martin's appeal of an Essex Superior Court ruling that sustained the State Ballot Law Commission's decision to strike her name from September's primary ballot. Republican candidate for Lieutenant Governor Sean Oliver and Democratic Party Executive Director Adam Roof filed similar complaints with the commission, alleging Manning Martin had filed fraudulent nomination signatures and didn't get the necessary 10,000 certified signatures to appear on the ballot. The complaints were considered as one, and on June

0: expects the commission to sustain their challenges to 1,279 of the 10,692 signatures Manning Martin submitted. Manning Martin then appealed the decision to Superior Court. On July 10th, Justice Jeffrey Karp addressed Roof and Oliver's motion separately. Karp overruled the commission's decision on Roof's complaint and upheld the commission ruling. On Oliver's objection. Karp ruled that the commission's decision to bar Manning Martin's name from appearing on September's primary ballot was affirmed. Karp said the decision to overturn the commission's ruling on Roof's complaint stemmed from his failure to comply with a requirement to send the objection via certified mail. Karp found that Oliver complied with the mailing requirements and said there was substantial, if not overwhelming, evidence showing that the 1,279 signatures the commission invalidated were not signed by voters as required by law. Isn't that amazing? Isn't that amazing?
1: Growing old isn't so bad after. One thing that I want to remind everybody, and we get this particular notice too frequent, as far as I'm concerned. We shouldn't need to do this, but we have to. From the region, Red Cross seeks critical blood donations. American Red Cross is declaring an emergency blood shortage after the blood supply fell nearly 25% in June. Blood donors are urgently needed to give now to help ensure patients receive life-saving medical care without delay. The shortage is especially serious for platelets and types of O-positive and B-negative blood. A steep decline in blood donations since the end of May has created a growing gap between supply and patient need. Currently, Red Cross distributions to hospitals are nearly 3,500 units higher per week than expected at a time when hospitals often see higher demand for blood products during the height of trauma season. Donors may book an appointment to give blood now by using the Blood Donor app, by visiting redcrossblood.org or calling 1-800-RED-CROSS or 1-800-733-2767. And it is an important thing. People just sit home and don't realize that loaded with things that somebody else could really
0: use. That's right. And, you know, it's an easy process, too. It's not hard to give. It's quick. And at the end, you get cookies and juice. Now, what more could you want?
1: Take what you want, eat yours.
0: Absolutely.
1: And I guess it's time then. Do you want to start with Dear Abby or do you want to do a horoscope?
0: Go right ahead with Dear Abby.
1: Me? Dear Abby, how can I tell if my husband loves me? We've been married 41 years. During our entire marriage, he's been cheating on me with other women. Good grief. He takes good care of me and is always there for me and our family. We hardly have sex. I try to give him a romantic kiss, and he only gives me a peck. I have suggested we go on date nights and go out to breakfast or dinner once or twice a month. I also told him we should be jumping all over each other because our kids are gone. Now stop laughing. Because our kids are grown and on their own with their own families. My gut instinct tells me he's still cheating. What should I do?
0: It amazes me. She had to write it and ask this. What? Really? Come on.
1: I mean,
0: I know.
1: Disillusioned in Arizona.
0: Yeah.
1: Maybe the sun in Arizona gets to her.
0: Yeah, I don't know.
1: Dear Disillusioned, your husband may love you, but not in the way you would like him to, or he could be following his usual pattern, but staying married to you because he doesn't want the expense of a divorce. Mm-hmm. If your gut instinct tells you he's still cheating, he probably is, and you should be tested for STDs.
0: Oh,
1: sorry. If you want proof that he has been straying, hire a private detective. If you are right, you will then have to decide whether you want to stay married under these circumstances. Can't believe there's any question. You should see both.
0: I really.
1: You can't see our faces, but you can imagine them.
0: Yes, I know my answer, so yes.
1: Uh-huh. Yeah, yeah. Mm-hmm. Snap decisions.
0: Yes.
1: 41 years married. Okay, here we go now. Dear Abby, I recently turned 80, and my health is excellent. I have worked hard to become financially independent, and I have long-term care insurance and an elevator in my home so I can stay and I exercise regularly. My friends have collectively and individually started a not-so-subtle campaign to move in with me or have all of us buy a house together. I call this the Golden Girls campaign movement. I love my friends, but I also love my independence. I've repeated this tactfully numerous times and on one occasion replied bluntly, never happening. But it's falling on deaf ears. I want friends, not roommates. Help, annoyed in California. Dear Annoyed, from now on, when your friends raise the subject, smile and say, I want friends, not roommates. I prefer to live independently. End quote. Repeat it as often as necessary. It's the truth. And here's our last one is Dear Abby. My brother-in-law was recently diagnosed with Alzheimer's. He's a retired doctor and knows what to expect in the coming years. We're a close family and are always honest with each other. My wife and I do not know the best ways to support my sister. She is also a health professional who knows what's in store. Any help you may suggest will be shared among our family members as we want to present a united approach. Signed, Family in Oregon. Dear Family, I'm sorry for your brother-in-law's diagnosis. Because he and his wife are well-equipped to tell you what they will need from you, ask them. Refrain from going the extra mile with assistance they have not requested. 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Closeness and honesty will be your greatest assets as you navigate this chapter of your brother-in-law's life. 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
0: Okay, so now we go to the horoscope by Eugenia Last. And if today is your birthday, happy birthday. Observe what's happening before you engage. Preparation will eliminate poor decisions. Put time and effort into letting go of what is causing grief. 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The difference you make and the joy you bring to others will come back twofold. Virgo, August 23rd to September 22nd. Re-evaluate before making a move. Emotions run high and you're likely to encounter opposition or interference from someone authoritative or nosy. There you go. There's a good comparison there. Libra, September 23rd to October 23rd. Make your pitch to those you feel you can help or who can further your agenda. 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Scorpio, October 24th to November 22nd. Intelligence, charm, and honesty will be your passage forward. 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This is mine now, Taurus, April 20th to May 20th. Pay attention to how you look and feel. Set a budget you can live with before you make personal or professional changes that can alter your financial situation. I was going to stop at Home Goods on my way home. Do you think that applies to that?
1: I think you should. Getting a deal for Christmas.
0: Yeah, I am. And finally, Gemini, May 21st to June 20th, participating in something that intrigues you will help broaden your perspective regarding what lies ahead and how you can make the most of any situation you encounter.
1: Okay, and now we have our almanac. Today is Wednesday, July 15th, the 196th day of 2026 and the 25th day of summer. Today in history, in 1799, French Lieutenant Pierre-Francois Bouchard found the Rosetta Stone in Rosetta, Egypt. In 1903, the Ford Motor Company took its first order, a Model A automobile for a dentist in Chicago. In 1971, President Richard Nixon announced his intent to visit China in search of a normalization of relations. Today's birthdays include painter Rembrandt van Jeun, founder of charitable religious order, St. Francis Xavier Mother Cabrini, author Clive Cussler, civil rights activist Vivian Malone Jones, singer-songwriter Linda Ronstadt, author and publisher Arianna Huffington, wrestler and former governor Jesse Ventura, actor Forrest Whitaker, FX designer and TV personality Adam Savage, and finally, basketball player Damian Lillard. Today's fact, the Nintendo Entertainment System debuted in Japan this day in 1983. Today in sports, in 2007, the Philadelphia Phillies baseball team became the first professional sports franchise to record, this is a dubious distinction, to become the first professional sports franchise to record its 10,000th loss.
0: Oh my.
1: Well, there's one you want to highlight.
0: Yeah.
1: Now, before I read our official today's quote, another good quote was here in the paper. In the bridge column.
0: I was just looking at that, Sue. Yeah.
1: From
0: I love him.
1: Carville, a political commentator, who said, "The best time to plant an oak tree is 25 years ago. The second best time is today. Never too late."
0: It's true. It's true.
1: And our official today's quote is from basketball player Damian Lillard. "Pressure is the single mom who's trying to scuffle and pay her rent. We get paid a lot of money to play a game. Don't get me wrong, there are challenges, but to call it pressure is almost an insult to regular people."
0: You know what? That's an excellent quote.
1: It is. I thought from sometimes I read
0: them
1: and I think, yeah, this was, both of them were very good.
0: Very good.
1: It's never too late to do something that's important, and don't hype what is necessary.
0: Yeah, you hear that from, well, you hear that.
1: Republican today from Houston. Have a very good but cool day.
0: Stay cool today, yes, and enjoy the rest of the week. Thanks for listening.
2: And thank you both, Pat and Sue, for reading to us from the Springfield Republican. It's Wednesday, July 15th, 2026. You're listening to Valley Eye Radio. Up next, we'll hear from Martha with the Westfield News, followed by Steve with the Daily Hampshire Gazette, and then Janet will be bringing us the Greenfield Recorder. Stay safe out there. It is a pretty high air quality today, so be careful if you're going outside. Hello, everyone. This is Liam from Valley Eye Radio here to tell you about an upcoming event that is posted on the Massachusetts Commission for the Blind Events Board. This one is some adaptive recreational swimming at Bennett Field Pool. This will be taking place at 1260 Main Street in Worcester, Massachusetts, zip code 01603. For an overview of the program, as far as fees, this program is free. Join the Universal Access Program for Adaptive Recreational Swimming at Bennett Field Pool in Worcester. This program, run by Easter Seals, Massachusetts, is led by aquatics instructors and a lifeguard. Groups will participate in fun safety activities and water games that maximize independence in the water. This is a 6-week recreational swim program and does not provide swimming lessons. This program is open to individuals with disabilities, ages 5 and up, and their families. And it's an opportunity to swim with new friends before the pool opens to the public. Pre-registration is required. Now, here are the dates and times. This program is taking place Fridays from 9 to 9:40 a.m. for the age 5 to 12 bracket, and 10 to 10:45 a.m. for the 13 and up age bracket. These Fridays for this program, will be July 10th, July 17th, July 24th, July 31st, August 7th, and August 14th. You will need to meet the essential eligibility criteria and to pre-register. 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That's spelled P-R-E-M-Y at E-A-S-T-E-R-S-E-A-L-S-M-A.org. And that'll wrap up that event notice. Thank you for listening. Hello everyone, this is Liam from Valley Eye Radio, and I'm bringing you an upcoming event that was posted on the Massachusetts Commission for the Blind's events board. This is adaptive kayaking at Beartown State Forest. The address is 214 Blue Hill Road in Great Barrington, Massachusetts, zip code 01230. Overview. 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During this program, run by our partner All Out Adventures, paddlers will travel in small groups of pods to explore the pond. 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After that time, call area code 413-584-2052 to see if space is still available. You will receive email confirmation for participation. Days and times: Tuesdays, 11 a.m. to 2:30 p.m. The days available for those time slots: July 14th, July 21st, July 28th, August 4th, and August 11th. Participants may sign up for one of two time slots. The first is from 11 a.m. to 12:30 p.m., and the second is from 1 p.m. to 2:30 p.m. Now, the closest GPS address is 214 Blue Hill Road in Great Barrington. This is just east of the park entrance. Take Benedict Pond Road to the first parking lot on your right at the pond. Signs to Benedict Pond will be posted. Access Blue Hill Road from Main Road, Route 23, and avoid accessing Benedict Pond from the park's north entrance due to dirt roads. You will need to meet our essential eligibility criteria for paddling and to pre-register. 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Thank you for listening. This has been...
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4: Hello, it's Martha with the Westfield News for Wednesday, July 15, 2026. In front page news, Town Mulls License Plate Reader Policy by Cliff Clark from Southwick. While the police department has purchased the automated license plate readers with a nearly $30,000 state grant, the controversial cameras have yet to be installed. "We have not installed them yet," said Chief Administrative Officer Nicole Parker on Tuesday. Parker said the town will be transparent about where the cameras will be installed. "We will let our residents know where they are and when and what they would be used for," she said. There will also be a strong policy written and approved by the Select Board to regulate their use. We will have a strong policy before we use this technology, she said. In October, the police department received an Edward Byrne Memorial Justice Assistant grant of $29,932, which could be used in a variety of priority crime-fighting areas, including technology upgrades. On November 3, the Select Board acknowledged and approved the grant. After the grant was approved unanimously, Select Board member Russ Anderson asked Police Chief Rhett Banish whether it was for staffing. Banish, who was sitting in the back of the town hall land use room, said, "Equipment," without being specific. Southwick's 2040 master plan included an action item for the police department to seek grant funding to purchase automatic license plate readers. The action item was marked as completed action item after the grant was secured for the purchase of the cameras. Across the country, there is a growing movement against the use of ALPRs. There is a concern about an unconstitutional surveillance state, a loss of privacy, and fears that police departments using them are sharing the data. There are numerous video recordings of the cameras being torn from utility poles and destroyed. Parker said she understands the worry. I can certainly understand the concern of our residents, and we will take every single comment about their installation, Parker said. Hopefully, the use is beneficial. According to police, the cameras are used to help with amber alerts and silver alerts for missing elderly residents. They also help locate missing people and track down vehicles that may have been used for criminal activity, police said. The Westfield Police Department has had the cameras in place for more than 2 years. Westfield Police Captain Steve Dickinson explained how they are used. Yes, the cameras record the license plates of all vehicles as they pass by, just like the Easy Pass toll gates along Interstate 90, he said. But because of the thousands of vehicles that pass by them each day, there is no way the police can monitor the cameras in real time. How in the world would we have enough time to look at all those plates? Dickinson said. With that volume, they only help police departments search for individual vehicles. For example, Dickinson said if there is a vehicle reported stolen and the license plate is entered into the system software will search through the thousands of plates recorded, and if it has recorded that plate, it alerts the police about the time, the street or road the vehicle was on, and its direction of travel. Once the location of the vehicle is determined, the plate is removed from the system, he said. Dickinson said there was a recent situation in which the readers alerted a potential tragedy. A woman who was possibly experiencing postpartum depression left the city in her vehicle after making threats to harm herself. We were able to see which direction she was traveling and located her on Interstate 91, Dickinson said. Her vehicle was stopped and she got the help she needed, he said. The readers can also rule out if a vehicle involved in an alleged criminal activity has entered the city. He said other police departments will reach out if they learn that a vehicle involved has traveled to Westfield. We can run the plate and let them know, Dickinson said. Parker said she expects the topic to be discussed during the Select Board's next meeting on July 20. Continuing on the front page, Airfield Management, USDA, Rescue Injured Bird at 104th Fighter Wing by Melanie Cassino, special to the Westfield News, from Westfield. American kestrels, small falcons known for their colorful plumage, ability to hover while hunting, and widespread presence across the Americas are a common sight in the local area. However, one juvenile kestrel recently found itself grounded and in need of assistance at the 104th Fighter Wing. U.S. Air Force Tech Sergeant Christopher Stiglin, 104th Fighter Wing Airfield Management, has been working at Barnes since 2019. He had never rescued a bird at Barnes, but has helped several on his home property. When we found him, we were not sure what was going on. He was huddled in the corner by Hangar 19, said Stiglin. When approached, he started to hop away and attempted to fly. Recognizing the bird was in distress, the team remembered their recent training, the U.S. Air Force Staff Sergeant Miranda Fredo Aguero, 104th Fighter Wing Airfield Management, gave up her jacket to gently wrap the bird, keeping it safe and secure in a bin. Though the juvenile kestrel had its adult feathers and was no longer dependent on its mother, it was clearly injured and vulnerable. For the airfield management team, wildlife encounters are a standard part of their job. Their primary focus is maintaining a safe environment for aircraft operations. Part of the airfield management career field is wildlife management, Stiglin explained. Looking at it from a safety of flight perspective, we need to be able to move birds on safely so that they are not in the path of any flying jets. When we come across an injured animal, we certainly do not do anything to further injure it. To keep the flight line clear, the team uses sound deterrents and pyrotechnics. Just this past April, U.S. Air Force Master Sergeant Chris Brown, 104th Fighter Wing Airfield Management Supervisor, oversaw an annual six-hour wildlife training course conducted with the USDA. The team studied local bird activity and tested pyrotechnics in the field. Another way to deter birds naturally would be to utilize trained falcons to chase off smaller birds. Airfield management personnel learn in technical schools that bases can fund this with help from the USDA. However, the 104th does not currently use them. When a bird strike does occur, the mitigation process is highly scientific. The team collects remains and sampling kits, which are mailed via the USDA to the Smithsonian Institution's Feather Identification Lab. According to the FAA, this lab, funded through an interagency agreement with the FAA, U.S. Air Force, and the U.S. Navy, processes over 10,000 wildlife strike cases annually. This data identifies the exact species, tracks migratory patterns, and helps aviation officials determine how to better deter specific birds from the airfield in the future. To ensure the injured kestrel received proper medical care, the team contacted Eric Scheffler, a federal wildlife biologist with USDA Wildlife Services. Embedded with the 104th Fighter Wing for 6 years, Scheffler monitors and disperses wildlife within a 5-mile radius of the airfield, including nearby Hampden Ponds and Westover. Brown, previously a state trooper with his civilian position, worked with Thomas Riccardi, a fish and wildlife game warden with over 30 years of experience, who retired to open a bird rehabilitation facility. He remembered his contact and gave the name to Scheffler. After receiving credentials, Scheffler transferred the kestrel to Riccardi, a highly trusted, state-recommended wildlife expert. Riccardi is a licensed rehabilitator and wildlife biologist. He is the founder of the Massachusetts Birds of Prey Rehabilitation Facility in Conway, a nonprofit dedicated to nursing eagles, falcons, owls, and hawks back to health. At Riccardi's facility, injured birds are carefully evaluated. When the juvenile kestrel arrived, he was seen by a veterinarian. They determined that his wing was not broken. The small falcon, less than 1 year old, was placed in a small enclosure for the first 2 days. Now he is in a larger flight cage with three female kestrels. Riccardi has said that he is eating well and has moved on to mice. Once I can determine he can be on his own, I will release him into the valley with the three other kestrels, said Riccardi. This will be around September or early October when they will migrate south together. Thanks to the quick thinking of the 104th Airfield Management Team and their strong partnership with the USDA, the small falcon has been given a second chance. And Melanie Cassino is with the 104th Fighter Wing. And last on the front page, St. Mary's Class of 53 Friends Make Point of Staying in Touch, by Amy Porter from Westfield. Classmates from St. Mary's High School, who graduated in 1953, still enjoy getting together for lunch every month at the Tavern Restaurant, as they have for the past 25 years. Carol Mercer of Westfield said the graduating class had 42 members, and when they started getting together, there were 22 of them. We had a whole group at one time for about 25 years. Now there's only 6 of us left, We're all 90, she said. Regular members of the group who meet are Mercer, Philip Petoniak of Westfield, Gail Healy, Mary Esbrin, and her sister Carol Teller, who was a few years behind them in school, and Kathleen Benoit, the wife of their classmate Harvey Benoit, who passed. Mercer said they meet at the tavern on a Wednesday once a month. It's whenever everyone can get together, but it's always on a Wednesday, she said. When we get together, we just talk about everything, what's going on in the world, what new restaurant to go to, and of course, our aches and pains, we do that. Nothing too exciting, but we're there, Mercer said. At the tavern, they're very nice and they let us sit as long as we want, she added. The group is also joined on outings by Petoniak's daughter, Cheryl Johnston, and her husband, Jim Johnson, of Westfield, as drivers. Recent day trips have included visiting the Bridge of Flowers in Shelburne Falls, the Button Ball Sycamore in Sunderland, and an outing to the Red Lion Inn in Stockbridge for lunch. Mercer said she was 13 when she first attended St. Mary's, and now she's 90, so she's known them for most of her life. In other news, Campbell seeks new rules for sports fantasy contest, by Colin A. Young from the Statehouse News Service from Boston. About a decade after they took off in popularity and kicked off a series of gambling expansions here, Attorney General Andrea Campbell has proposed a rewritten set of rules for the fantasy contests that made Boston-based DraftKings a household name. The new regulations, which were proposed earlier this month and will be up for a public hearing on July 22, aim to shift the state's regulatory footing from the original 2016 framework, in which daily fantasy sports contests were a hot new trend in gaming that states moved to regulate after a proliferation of advertising, to one that acknowledges the dramatic changes in the state's legal gambling landscape since then, including the introduction of casino gaming and the legalization of sports wagering, which can sometimes share a blurry border with fantasy contests. As fantasy contests and the online sports gaming landscape continue to evolve, our regulations must evolve with them, Campbell said in a statement. These updated regulations strengthen customer protection, promote fairness, and assure Massachusetts residents that they can participate in fantasy contests knowing that appropriate safeguards are in place. Under the state's existing regime, daily fantasy sports are regulated, but under Campbell's new proposal, the regulations would instead cover a new category of contest that would include fantasy or simulated game or contest with one or more identifiable participants competing against one another or more other identifiable participants, in which a prize is always paid out or given to such winning participants and never kept by the operator. The AG's office said that the new definition is meant to distinguish fantasy contest from sports wagering. As with the current framework, the contest would have to be a skill-based and based on the accumulated performance of multiple individuals rather than a single player, team, or event. Some events happening in the area: in Huntington, chair yoga. The Huntington Council on Aging hosts chair yoga on Wednesdays from 10 to 11:15 a.m. at Stanton Hall at 26 Russell Road. The fee is $5 per class. Also in Huntington, Hilltown Memory Cafe. The Hilltown Memory Cafe is held weekly on Wednesday at 2 p.m. at Stanton Hall at 26 Russell Road. This weekly cafe provides seniors with activities while caregivers participate in a support group. The cafe is open to all with and without memory issues. The cafe is made possible by a grant from Highland Valley Elder Services through funding under the Federal Older American Act and by a grant from the Huntington Cultural Council, which is supported by the Mass Cultural Council, a state agency. For details, call Crystal Wright Partika at 413-685-5283. In Southwick, property tax bills. The first quarter real estate and personal property bills are due November 3. Payments can be made in person or online at southwickma.gov under online payments. The office also has a 24-hour drop box outside the town hall as you drive into the parking lot to accommodate after-hour payments and communication. Call the office at 413-569-5505 for the current balance if you are leaving past due payments in the drop box. To set up auto pay for real estate and water bills, make an account on the UniPay website. UniPay by Unibank is offering this feature through its website. If you become a member, you can sign up for text message reminders for due dates from UniPay. Also in Southwick, Intro to Caperia. Children ages 5 and up with a caregiver are welcome to learn about Caperia through an interactive performance on July 30 from 2 to 3 p.m. at Southwick Town Hall. Experience the Afro-Brazilian martial arts developed by enslaved Africans in 16th century Brazil, blending acrobatics, dance, music, and self-defense into a unique game. No registration is necessary, but the event is free, is event on a first-come, first-served basis. In Westfield, mushroom cultivation. A mushroom cultivation demo will take place at the Westfield Athenaeum on Friday, July 18, from 3:30 to 4:30 p.m. Discover the world of mushroom cultivation in this workshop by growers at Microterra Farm, where they will lead you through the process of inculcating logs with plug spawn and discuss other methods of growing your own mushrooms. Registration is required. Carillon Concert. Stanley Park's Carillon Concert for July will be presented on Sunday, July 19, from 1:30 to 2:30 p.m. Stanley Park's Carilloner will offer a variety of music from the Carillon Tower. For details, go to stanleypark.org or call 413-568-9312. And also in Westfield, Sarah the Fiddler. The Stanley Park Sunday Night Concert Series will present Sarah the Fiddler on July 19th at 6 p.m. at the Beverage Pavilion. This event has a suggested donation of $5 per person. Chairs will be provided and food service will be available from the Bubble Mug Cafe at Pottery Cellar. I have two obituaries. Gregorina Serrano of Westfield was 89 when she passed away on July 9, 2026. She was born in Puerto Rico and resided in Westfield. She leaves behind her children, Gloria Rivera, Anna Santiago, Domingo, Evelyn, Angel, Carlos, and Sandra Loya, 30 grandchildren and 22 great-grandchildren. Her funeral will be on Tuesday, July 21 at 9:30 a.m. at the Fershin Adams Funeral Home. There will be a liturgy of Christian burial at 10:30 a.m. at St. Mary's Church in Westfield. Visiting hours will be Monday from 4 to 7 p.m. at the Fershin Adams Funeral Home. Marie Regine Nardacci of Westfield was born in 1935 and passed away on July 13, 2026. She attended North Danville High School in Vermont and Agawam High School. She leaves behind her husband, Guirino, her children, Gina Murphy, Christopher, Lisa, and John, and her sister, Jeannie Gould, 14 grandchildren, 9 great-grandchildren, and 1 great-great-grandchild. Her funeral will be Friday, July 17 at 4 p.m. at the Fershin Adams Funeral Home. Visiting hours will precede the service from 2 to 4 at the funeral home. In sports, Westfield Falls and Babe Ruth Western Mass title game by Chris Putz from Pittsfield. Kevin Smith, Cooper Reed. Those are two names the Westfield Babe Ruths 14 to 16-year-olds would soon like to forget. Smith and Reed tossed a combined no-hitter against Westfield on Sunday in Pittsfield to win the Babe Ruth Western Massachusetts Championship 2-1. Also in sports, Softball All-Stars placed third in state by Chris Putz from Worcester. Taylor Crystal was dominant in the circle as the pitcher rang up 11 strikeouts in the Westfield Baseball 10U All-Stars 10-0 win over Peabody on Saturday at Vernon Hills Field in Worcester. Crystal allowed one hit and zero runs over four innings while walking four. Westfield won largely in part due to an offensive explosion in the third inning as the Whip City All-Star squad scored seven runs in the inning. With the win, Westfield officially finished the tournament as the third team in the state. Dear Annie, by Annie Lane. Marriage is more than co-managing. Dear Annie, I have been married to my husband for 18 years, and in many ways, he is a good man. He works hard, pays the bills, shows up for our children, and has never been cruel or unfaithful. From the outside, I am sure people think I have nothing to complain about. But inside our marriage, I feel painfully alone. My husband is emotionally and physically distant. He rarely holds my hand, hugs me without being asked, kisses me in the kitchen, or says anything tender. We can sit on the same couch for an entire evening and feel like two people waiting at the same bus stop. If I try to talk about how lonely I feel, he gets quiet, defensive, or says, "This is just how I am." He grew up in a very cold household. His parents did not say, "I love you," did not talk about feelings, and certainly did not show much affection. I understand that he did not have a model for warmth, and I have tried to be patient and compassionate, but I am tired of being the only one reaching across the gap. I do not want to leave him. I want my husband. I want laughter, touch, tenderness, and the feeling that I am more than his roommate, scheduler, and co-manager of our home. How do I ask for more love from a man who seems to have no idea how to show it? Signed, Lonely in My Own Marriage. Dear Lonely, you are right about one very important thing. Understanding where your husband's coldness came from does not make your loneliness disappear. His childhood explains the behavior, but it still hurts you. Your husband may not be naturally affectionate, but love is not just a feeling, it's also a skill. And skills can be learned if a person is willing. Be clear and specific. Do not say you are distant. Say, "I need a hug when you come home," or "I need us to hold hands when we walk," or "I need 20 minutes at night when we talk without phones." Some people who were raised without affection truly do not know what warmth looks like in daily life. Then stop begging and start inviting. Say, "I love you. I do not want to live like roommates. I want to feel close to you again, and I need your help." Ask him to go to marriage counseling with you, not because he is broken, but because the pattern between you is starving the marriage. And while you work on the marriage, do not make your husband your only source of emotional oxygen. Call a friend, join a group, take a class, walk with someone who makes you laugh. Loneliness gets louder in isolation. You cannot force him to become warm overnight, but you can tell the truth. You can ask for what you need. And you can stop pretending crumbs are a meal. A good man who loves his wife should be willing to learn how to reach for her. And our hints from Heloise. Vinegar helps get mold out of washcloths. Dear Heloise, how do I get mold out of my washcloths without taking out the color? Everything I find online includes bleach, which ruins my washcloths. Also, how do I prevent it from happening in the first place? I wring them out as tight as I can after using them and hang them up to dry on the top of my shower enclosure. From Kathy via email. Kathy, first wash your washcloths in hot water with 1 cup of white distilled vinegar. Don't add soap or softener. Next, sprinkle 1 cup baking soda on the wet washcloths and wash again in hot water to neutralize odor. Afterward, dry them immediately in a hot dryer. Don't leave the washcloths in the dryer and make sure that they're completely dry. Don't use a washcloth for more than a day or two before washing it again. The air in your bathroom may hold moisture, which will help keep the fabric damp and encourage mildew and mold growth. Airflow in a bathroom is very important. From Heloise. No house keys attached. Dear Heloise, whenever I take my car for service, the key fob that I leave with the tech is the one that doesn't have my house key attached. Not that I patronize a shady service station. I simply think being extra cautious is best. From Lynn in Vermont. Lynn, being careful is always a good idea. You don't know everyone who walks into the business or everyone who works there. So being extra cautious is a wise move. From Heloise. Hire a sitter. Dear Heloise, in response to a faithful reader's complaint about toddlers being disruptive at weddings, let me make a suggestion. When one of my sons got married, I secured the services of a babysitter during the rehearsal dinner. I provided her with coloring books and crayons, and I positioned her in another room at the facility. Guests signed their children in with her, leaving her their cell phone numbers so she could text them in case of an emergency. It worked beautifully. Why not do the same for wedding guests? Some facilities offer such a service for a small fee. From a reader via email. And the word like. Dear Heloise, I was so pleased to see your note about the way that some people use the word like. I've had to listen to the way that some people consistently say the L word over and over, which is worse than nails on a chalkboard for me. Even worse yet, some well-known people, including actors, entertainers, talk show hosts, and more, whom we might expect to know better, are as guilty of using it as some seven-year-old. What happened? What's with the dumbing down of Americans? From Sandy via email. Sandy, here at Heloise Central, we get tons of letters asking why our educational institutions have allowed certain changes in education that make us appear uneducated and lazy, instead of requiring students to improve their skills. Does anyone out there want to add their opinion on the American education system? If you are a school teacher, we'd love to hear your views on the subject. From Heloise. And that is the Westfield News for Wednesday, July 15, 2026. This has been Martha. 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
5: 5 Reasons Why Sloths Are Spectacular by Andrea Celine. These animals have a reputation for being slow, but they'll quickly amaze you. Here are 5 cool things about sloths. Some sloths really turn heads. Most mammals have 7 vertebrae, a type of bone, in their necks. 3-toed sloths have 8 or 9. The extra vertebrae gives the animals more neck flexibility, and the 3-toed sloth can actually turn its head almost all the way around. These animals are amazing hosts. Sloth fur is home to a whole ecosystem or community of living things. Tiny animals burrow into a sloth's hair to eat delicious algae that often grows there. Hundreds of moths, beetles, cockroaches, and worms can reportedly be found on some sloths. They're living the high life. These guys spend most of their time in treetops, only leaving about once a week for bathroom breaks. Moms even give birth while hanging from tree branches. The newborns then crawl to their mom's bellies, where they hang out for the next several months. Sloths are sometimes sporty. The animals have been known to drop from the branches they're clinging to in rivers below to take a swim, an activity they seem to enjoy. And sloths are surprisingly skilled at this water sport. They move 3 times faster in water than on land, and these guys can stomach a lot. Sloths have big stomachs with 4 separate chambers, and when full, the animal's tummy makes up to 20 to 30% of its body weight. A sloth's stomach is actually similar to a cow's, but it takes a sloth 10 times longer to digest food. And this has been 5 Reasons Why Sloths Are Spectacular by Andrea Celine. I'm Chris, and I hope you have a great rest of your day.
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7: Hello and welcome again to Valley Eye Radio. This is Steve Richards, and this hour we'll be reading from the pages of the Daily Hampshire Gazette for Wednesday, July 15th. And we'll begin with a look at the Hampshire County weather forecast. Today, very warm and muggy with a high of 94. Tonight, partly cloudy, not quite as warm, with a low of 64. Tomorrow, Thursday, mostly sunny and toasty conditions, a high of 91 and a low of 63. and Friday mostly sunny and still quite warm with a high of 89. The lead story in today's Gazette across the top of the front page is from Northampton. Judge orders review of apartment approval. Panel must publicly examine Ward 3 project, explain its decision after residents challenged in court. By staff writer Anthony Cagliari, Dateline Northampton. A land court judge has sent the planning board's approval of a five-story apartment building in Ward 3 back to the panel for further review, following an appeal from residents. Residents in the neighborhood surrounding Phillips Place appealed the planning board's decision from the spring of 2025, arguing that the board granted waivers for the apartment's building for the apartment building's facade and size in a cavalier fashion. The project proposed by O'Connell Development Group of Holyoke would create 54 apartment units at the corner of Phillips Place and Hawley Street, across from the former St. John Cantius Church. Quote, "We feel that the zoning regulations were applied in a way where the developer was given certain waivers for things without real explanation," said Harold Wolf, one of the nine plaintiffs. "Rules should apply to everyone, or they're not very effective rules. That's why we had to resort to taking this to court, because despite our pointing out the waivers and the, in my estimation, cavalier way that the board was treating this process, they approved this project." Gordon Piper, Chief Justice for the Land Court, ruled this week that the planning board must meet publicly no later than August 31st to review the previously approved waivers and decide whether they ease mandatory or suggested zoning regulations. The board must also determine whether the developer's plans meet mandatory zoning requirements in the neighborhood and explain its decision. Director of Planning and Sustainability Carolyn Misch, noting that the project was largely supported by the planning board, said she did not believe board members would change their view of the development at the meeting. Quote, "I think the judge wanted some clarification of the planning board's decisions and thought process. Some of the requests in the remand are already written into the decision, so I think it's just making sure that those are maybe elevated more or reinforced in the board's remand process," Misch said. "I would imagine since the planning board granted the permit, given all the information that was submitted before the hearing by the applicant, as well as what they heard during the hearing, that the decision wouldn't change." At last year's planning board hearing, many expressed concern with the building's size, potential to produce traffic and parking congestion, and whether it matches the aesthetic character of the neighborhood, which mainly consists of homes built in the early 1800s. Wolf, in an interview Tuesday, echoed the remarks of other neighborhood residents who have been vocal in their opposition to the apartment building. Quote, "The biggest issue, as far as I'm concerned, is the difference in the facades. They're supposed to be identical on each side. Phillips Place is the longest side of the building, and there's a parking garage that empties all of the traffic, all of the deliveries, garbage removal. Everything will happen on that little street," he said. "They have not made any attempt to make the two facades similar. There's also a lack of any buffer of real substance between what is a residential and a historical neighborhood." Wolf added that while he too does not believe the planning board will change his opinion, he hopes and expects that the case will go to trial following the board's review. He said the board's remarks will be helpful in the plaintiff's cause. Misch added that while the appeal of the board's decision is legal and within the residents' rights, it does not alter the city's goals to encourage multifamily housing development. Quote, "We're just working through the appeals process, the way that has been defined in state statute," Misch said. I don't think that it changes the goals or intentions of the city in terms of encouraging multifamily and multi-use projects in and around downtown to support the vitality and economic development of downtown and the community at large. On the front page from Amherst, a new chapter for readers. Jones Library hopes We Read program inspires residents of all ages to rediscover books a

0: This broadcast service is provided by Valley iRadio. The material being read is the copyright property of the publications being read. Access to this program is solely for persons who cannot read the original printed version due to a visual impairment or other disability. By continuing to listen, you confirm that you have such a condition.
1: Reading a hard copy book or an e-book or listening to an audiobook, there is a growing sense for library professionals and academics that this is not always happening. The concern has been raised by Austin Surratt, president of the Jones Library Board of Trustees, who has taught at Amherst College since the 1970s. When the final beam was placed at a topping-off ceremony for the Jones Project in March, Surratt said he worried about the future of the library as an institution because some of the students in his classes have not read a book throughout high school. The library, he said, needs to be on the front lines of the battle for literacy. Staff at the library have embraced this mission, operating on the belief that, quote, any reading is good reading. With summer underway, the library is offering book clubs for children up to age 10, teenagers, and adults, along with a wide range of reading options, picture books for the youngest patrons, graphic novels for teens, and traditional novels for everyone else. Everyone on the front lines at the library has stories about what they are seeing. Mia Cabana, the children's librarian, said library professionals have known about the growing challenges with reading, but didn't expect that it would begin showing up even at a local college. Still, she said for Surratt to raise the concern shows how there is crossover between the academic life on college campuses and in public libraries. Working in a community like Amherst with literate people, there is always a volume of books people check out and appreciation for the work of librarians, Cabana said. The campaign adds on to what is already being done. Quote, we're trying to do it in a way that welcomes people in, Cabana said. The website explains, quote, we are here to help people rediscover and explore the awe and joy of reading, find themselves in the books they read, and open doorways to new places, people, and ideas. Cabana said encouraging reading is just one of the many services the library offers, including to the youngest patrons. Quote, it's so exciting to see kids reading anything, Cabana said. The library community has also championed graphic novels, books with a combination of images and words that provide empathy and understanding that are targeted to a teen audience. Quote, teens do read a lot, even if not in conventional ways, Cabana said. Cecilia Jasek, head of young adult services at the library, has been signing up teens for summer reading, but is also using this as an opportunity to get parents and caregivers signed up as well, even if they put up some resistance to the idea that they should be part of an adult reading program. There are incentives, too, earning gift cards in the challenges and if certain thresholds of success are reached. Jasek said she wants all to be together in seeing themselves as book readers. Janet Ryan, head of programming, said flyers and the library website, book clubs, and author events will all be talking about the campaign, which should shine a spotlight on the challenges for libraries. Linda Wentworth, head of collections, observed that the campaign was brought to the Amherst Pride event last month. We're trying to get the public to take part, Wentworth said. Wentworth said the 15 minutes someone may be scrolling through messages or looking at a cell phone might have been spent reading a book is a difficulty. Quote, a lot of people we serve are very, very busy, and having books in different formats helps people, Wentworth said. While it's easy to blame cell phones, Cabana said the influence of technology makes it easier to read, and there are helpful mechanisms, such as the automatic renewals and no longer having overdue fines. Librarians also like telling others about their experience. Quote, people are so eager to share a book recommendation,

0: The library displays most popular books, typically using the Indie bestseller list. Sean Smith, head of borrower services, said he likes to do reader advisories, having them know about staff pick selections. Quote, "We're constantly thinking about how to get our recommendations out there," Smith said. One of the annual collaborations is the On the Same Page program, creating excitement around a specific author and had children's programs to go along with it. This year, the focus was Layla Phillips' book, Beaverland, How One Weird Rodent Made America. Petra Pendroff, head of branch services, said she sees patrons and branches inspiring each other to build connections. Such is the case with a cookbook club that reads a cookbook and then shares a meal together, space to meet neighbors and each other, get exposure to more cultures and topics. Quote, "For adults in particular, that's been special," Pendroff said. In a similar way, she said, families can help their youngest readers. Quote, "It can be about finding that one book that a kid will read," Pendroff said. Betsy Dick, head of technical services, who orders the library's e-books and audiobooks, said those formats can be a way to start a conversation with patrons about what to read next. Quote, "All of our staff are happy to talk books at any time," Dick said. "People shouldn't be shy about approaching staff, including those who may not be reading much." Quote, "That safe space is a key," Shari said. Though the Jones is in a temporary office building until the building project is done, the new facility should support the We Read campaign as well. Ryan said there will be new spaces to read in and there will be many spots to settle in. Quote, "The library can be that place to indulge yourself in reading," Ryan said. Those who work at the Jones observe that the work of the We Read campaign isn't about achieving literacy per se, but rather helping patrons to check books out from the library and then to actually read them. Quote, "If you show me someone who doesn't read, they probably haven't been given the right book," Shari said. From East Hampton, city's last liquor license goes to karaoke bar. The Pulaski Club, which lost the license over unpaid taxes, says it has settled its debts and still plans to reopen this fall. By staff writer Sam Furland. Dateline East Hampton. The city's last available liquor license, lost in December by the Polish Pulaski Club of East Hampton for thousands of unpaid taxes, has been awarded to James Crawford, owner of the newly opened Chickadee Karaoke Rooms. Crawford said he was happy to secure the license, having started renovating the space at 24 Cottage Street more than a year ago, before opening last month. He plans to use the license to serve prepackaged alcoholic beverages and non-alcoholic drinks. Quote, "It's something that people are looking to do for nightlife," Crawford said about his business after receiving the license. "While nightlife is not our only clients, we're also looking to give an experience for families in the afternoon. People have expectations about going out at night and what their options are for alcohol." As for the Pulaski Club, board president Candy LaFlamme said losing the license is a setback for the pub and entertainment hall located at 79 Maple Street as it pursues a restart after closing in December. The city's licensing board denied the club's liquor license renewal because the club owed more than $36,000 in back city property taxes as of December last year. LaFlamme told the Gazette on Tuesday that the club secured a loan on June 26th and has paid off all of its immediate debt. She said that as of now, the club is in compliance with the city and state to secure a new license when one is available. LaFlamme declined to say the loan amount. A member of the city's collections office told the Gazette on Tuesday that the club has paid all property taxes past due. According to the Hampshire County Registry of Deeds, the club had paid approximately $59,000 previously owed in state meals taxes as of July 13th. Quote, it is 100% our intention to reopen, LaFlamme said in an interview Tuesday. We have money in the bank. We have paid off everything to get us in compliance with the state and city. A representative with the State Alcoholic Beverages Control Commission confirmed that the Pulaski Club officially lost its license on December 31st. According to the state license application process, renewal must be applied for before November 30th each year. There is a 5-day appeal period to submit a late application if the deadline is missed. The Pulaski Club did not submit an appeal last year after being rejected, according to the ABCC. Mayor Salem Derby told representatives of the Pulaski Club at that time that the city would hold the license for the club if they set up a tax payment plan. However, the club had already lost the license according to state guidelines. Unfortunately, LaFlamme told the Gazette that between the time the loan was secured and the July 13th meeting when the license was awarded to Chickadee, there wasn't enough time to submit all the materials needed for a new liquor license application. In the meantime, LaFlamme said the club will host some programming, including a community painting event slated for August. She said community members will be welcome to paint sections of the stockade fencing outside the club. Additionally, she said the club is welcoming people to host events at the venue, and the club will try to secure different one-day liquor licenses for select occasions. Quote, we still are intending to open. We're working around this setback and hopefully reopen this fall or as quickly as possible, LaFlamme said. The city, meanwhile, is lobbying the legislature to award it more liquor licenses. Derby testified at the State Joint Committee on Consumer Protection and Professional Licensure on June 23rd in support of House Bill 5445, which would grant East Hampton 8 new liquor licenses. The bill was filed by State Representative Omar Gomez, Democrat from East Hampton. The committee has 90 days to act, Derby said. Quote, they were very receptive to it, Derby said about testifying. I anticipate that those licenses will be delivered. Derby previously said he attempted to secure the licenses to invite more restaurants and businesses to open in the city to support revenue and economic development. The proposal saw unanimous support from the City Council in April. Assistant to the mayor, Evan LeBeau, previously told the Gazette that East Hampton has 31 on-premise consumption and 9 off-premise consumption liquor licenses. According to the city website, all alcohol licenses for 2026 cost $1,563, and for 2027 they will cost $1,663 plus application fees. The clerk of the licensing board remains vacant after LeBeau resigned from the additional clerical duties in June. The position is appointed by the mayor, and Derby said no one has been appointed yet. And finally on the front page in today's Gazette, State News, Healey renews call to rein in ICE. Governor was, quote, sick to her stomach following Maine shooting. By the Statehouse News Service, Dateline Boston. Governor Maura Healey said Tuesday she was, quote, sick to her stomach about a federal immigration agent shooting and killing of a person in Maine the day before, and she called for an investigation. An Immigration and Customs Enforcement agent shot a man in a vehicle Monday in Biddeford, Maine, according to the Department of Homeland Security. It was the second fatal shooting in a week involving an ICE agent firing into a vehicle, with the other one occurring in Houston. The department said agents were conducting surveillance of the last known address of an individual who had been ordered to leave the country. ICE tried to conduct a vehicle stop, DHS said, and the 26-year-old Colombian man attempted to flee when an agent shot and killed him. Questions remain about whether the man who was shot was the intended target of the arrest warrant. And the New York Times reported that Maine Governor Janet Mills and the city's mayor have called for a full investigation of the killing. Healy joined her voice with theirs Tuesday, demanding an investigation and accountability. Quote, I spoke to Governor Mills yesterday and last evening, Healy said Tuesday. This has got to end. Healy's comments on Tuesday echoed those she made after ICE agents shot and killed Renee Good and Alex Preddy in Minnesota earlier this year. Quote, I've said this for a long time. ICE and Trump, they need to call ICE back, the governor said Tuesday. What is happening is it's so predictable. You've got people out there not trained, not wearing body cameras. They're going after individuals we've seen time and time again they shouldn't be going after. Healy reiterated that as the state's former attorney general, she used to work with federal agencies, including ICE, but drew a distinction between, quote, putting away bad guys and what is happening right now. Quote, how is it that you have an individual shot dead in that manner in front of his wife, his child, and all ICE can say is, sorry, we got the wrong guy? That's not good law enforcement, folks. It's shameful and it needs to stop, she said. Trump administration officials on Tuesday told ICE officers to suspend most vehicle stops, people familiar with the decision said. The suspension is not absolute, and there's room for exceptions when executing a criminal warrant or working with partner agencies, according to a person who spoke Tuesday on condition of anonymity to discuss sensitive law enforcement operations. Matthew Felling, a spokesperson for Maine Senator Angus King, said the senator's office was also told by the Department of Homeland Security that ICE was suspending vehicle stops. Hundreds of people in Maine protested Tuesday over an ICE officer's fatal shooting Monday of Johann Sebastian Duran Guerrero, a 26-year-old Colombian national. DHS said Monday that the officer, quote, fearing for public safety, shot and killed Duran Guerrero while officers were watching the home of someone they believed was in the U.S. illegally and had a final order of removal from the country. It said in a post on X that when ICE tried to stop a car driven by someone who came from the home, the vehicle attempted to flee and the officer fired his weapon. That was a shift from how King described the encounter hours earlier, when he said Homeland Security Secretary Mark Wayne Mullen told him the officer opened fire after the man tried to use his vehicle as a weapon. King said Mullen told him the officers were trying to serve an arrest warrant, but not for the man who was shot. In a scathing post on X, outgoing Colombian President Gustavo Petro called the shooting a targeted killing, quote, at the hands of the U.S. government. Petro, who has openly quarreled with U.S. President Donald Trump, urged Trump to provide an explanation and accused ICE officers of treating Duran Guerrero as, quote, an inferior being without rights. The shooting sparked outrage among hundreds of protesters who gathered Tuesday outside of ICE Detention Center in Scarborough, just up the coast between Biddeford and Portland. Quote, these people are killers and they must leave our state now, organizer Todd Kratian told the crowd, including some who held signs reading, Stop the Murder and End This Terror. Maine's congressional delegation on Tuesday demanded a, quote, comprehensive, transparent, and expedited investigation. And we turn now to the cities and towns page from Northampton. Fix coming soon for Forbes broken AC. Following supply chain delays, new system should be online by week's end. By staff writer Anthony Camilleri, Dateline Northampton. After months of supply chain hiccups delaying Forbes Library's new air conditioning system, central cooling is expected to return to the library within the next few days. The replacement of the library's end-of-life cooling system was approved last fall as part of a larger $1.6 million campaign improvement program that included general renovations across the building and construction of a new youth programming room. The HVAC work was expected to be complete by mid-May until shipment delays hit, according to Forbes Assistant Director Molly Moss. She explained that while supply chain issues have significantly delayed the HVAC system's commissioning or turning on, the library has installed temporary air conditioning units to moderate the temperature. While she does not think that the temporary cooling system is strong enough to be considered a cooling center in the heat wave expected to hit starting Wednesday, Moss said she expects to be able to keep the building open. Quote, "We're really hoping that it will happen by the end of the week. The contractor has put in temporary air conditioning, so we're able to keep the building open," Moss said. "We have huge industrial air conditioners in the reference room, and then we have smaller standing units scattered throughout the building to try to keep it temperate for both patrons and staff. We've had to occasionally close the second floor because the air conditioning just can't keep up. We have a large volume of air that we're trying to cool down, and it's really hard to do it on the second floor." When record-breaking heat hit the region earlier this month, and with another heat wave this week with temperatures approaching 100 degrees Fahrenheit, Forbes Library Board of Trustees President Kathleen Katie White said she is hopeful the library can be used as a community cooling center for any future heat waves this summer. White cited a, quote, "series of unfortunate events that significantly delayed the project, including challenges bringing pieces of equipment into the building and back-ordered parts being delivered with error codes." Quote, "We've been monitoring it and are very hopeful that things will be resolved in the next couple of days," White said. "It's unfortunate that it's carried on so long, and we're now entering into a second heat wave where we will probably have to close the building again. There are a lot of people who rely on the library as a cool place in hot weather. I think everyone involved is really hoping we can get it up and running." Moss echoed White's remarks, adding that she was grateful to library staff for their persistence and hard work in what she described as difficult conditions. Quote, "Our staff have been amazing. It's not easy working in these conditions, and they've been really wonderful," Moss said. "We've been putting out water for patrons and fans all over the place and all the air conditioning units, but we just have a wonderful staff." In some region-wide news now, LGBTQ plus leaders take spotlight. Hampshire Pride's Clay Pearson, longtime Amherst teacher Sarah Barbara Just, among those honored. By staff writer Scott Merzbach. Known to many as the Gayer of Northampton, Clay Pearson was instrumental in getting Hampshire Pride launched in 2023, an annual event that continues to draw thousands of people to the city each May. An English teacher at Amherst Regional High School for 28 years and department chair, Sarah Barber Just, in 2002, created the first LGBTQ literature course for a public school in the United States, a class that some 2,000 students have taken part in. Pearson and Barber Just recently joined more than 100 others from across the state, including additional representatives from Hampshire County and Holyoke, at the State House for the inaugural Commonwealth Pride Awards, celebrating LGBTQ plus excellence on the Hill. The June 17th event, sponsored by the legislature's LGBTQ caucus and held in the Senate chambers, celebrated the accomplishments and talents of the LGBTQIA plus community, with public servants, advocates, doctors, authors, filmmakers, educators, historians, entrepreneurs, and religious leaders all being honored. Quote, "Hampshire Pride was built on the belief that everyone deserves to be seen, valued, and celebrated for who they are," Pearson said in a statement. My motto is, if you don't like truth, change it, not by saying, but by doing. This mentality has tricked me into stepping up for so many organizations. Pearson credits volunteers, organizations like Rainbow Organizing and Response, local sponsors, and community members for helping create spaces like Hampshire Pride, where LGBTQ plus people can gather in pride, joy, and solidarity. Pearson added appreciation for Senator Joe Comerford, Democrat from Northampton, and Representative Lindsay Sabadosa, Democrat from Northampton, for the nomination and the steadfast support for the LGBTQ community. The two legislators credited Pearson, joined by Selena Almendarez and Kayla Abney, for getting Hampshire Pride restarted after there was no Pride March since the COVID-19 pandemic. Even with just 9 weeks to plan, no prior event experience, and no initial funding, they managed to get the celebration underway. Quote, through his work, Clay cultivates vibrant and joyful spaces and celebrations for and with the LGBTQ plus community across Western Massachusetts, uplifting people of all genders, expressions, orientations, races, and ages, Comerford said. Sabadosa added, quote, Clay personifies LGBTQ plus excellence in every possible way, from his signature sky-high heels to his drive to make loud, lasting change. Hampshire County without pride is just wrong, and Clay stepped up to bring it back bigger than ever. In addition to Hampshire Pride, Clay also runs Rainbow Dodgeball in Northampton and is instrumental in the operation of Dune Boys Gay Volleyball League in Florence and hosts many Queer Men of the Berkshires events in Hampshire County. Barbara Just's nomination came from State Representatives Mindy Dohm, a Democrat from Amherst, and Aaron Saunders, a Democrat from Belchertown, who credit her with serving as the Sexuality and Gender Alliance advisor and being a longtime advisor to Amherst Regional High School's newspaper, The Graphic. Barbara Just said in a statement that as a queer teacher, she's still excited to wake up and teach each day, supporting and inspiring students so they can be the best versions of themselves. Quote, I love creating safe and creative spaces where students can take risks, grow, and flourish, and also learn from people who might seem different from them about things they have never thought about before, Barbara Just said. Having LGBTQ teachers and learning about LGBTQ subjects is affirming and even life-saving for queer students, but it is equally important for students who are not LGBTQ to grow their understanding of the lives, history, and culture of queer people. We have survived and resisted in the darkest and most difficult times, and also shown incredible love for our community and stood in solidarity with other marginalized people, she added. Doom called Barbara Just a community hero. Quote, through her efforts as an educator, a curriculum developer, student advisor, and an all-around force for good, she has provided students with an exciting education, an introduction to the power of literature and solidarity, and a path to inquiry and meaningful investigation, Dohm said. Her guidance has offered students a safe space to explore who they are and what is important to them, and has led to increased community awareness and real change. Saunders, who represents students at Amherst Regional High School from Shutesbury and Pelham, said Barbara Just has been important to the LGBTQ youth community. Quote, her impact on her students is immeasurable, and it was an honor to co-nominate her for this prestigious award with Representative Dohm, Saunders said. Barbara Just's accolades have also included the school's Robert Frost Teaching Award in both 2004 and 2023, the Yale Educator Award in 2011, the Williams College George Olmsted Jr. Award for Excellence in Teaching in 2014, and being a 2022 finalist for Massachusetts Teacher of the Year. Other local honorees included the South Hadley Select Board member Renee Sweeney, who was nominated for a Commonwealth Pride Award by Senator Jacob Oliveira, Democrat from Ludlow, and Representative Omar Gomez from East Hampton. Oliveira called Sweeney a dedicated person to public service and committed to building a more inclusive community. Sweeney also chairs the South Hadley Human Rights Commission and is an active participant in numerous local initiatives. Professionally, Sweeney leads a team at Hampshire College in supporting key areas of the institution's mission. In Holyoke, Jeffrey Anderson Burgos, administrative assistant to the City Council, was honored for making the city a more inclusive and vibrant community, nominated jointly by Senator John Vilas, Democrat from Westfield, and Representative Patricia Duffy, Democrat from Holyoke. On Facebook, Anderson Burgos wrote about the experience, quote, "Having the pleasure of speaking with some of these honorees and through reading some of their bios in the program, my biggest takeaway is the inspiration and motivation I feel to do more, to get my hands dirty, to do more to build up my community, do more to stand against those who want to push us back. It's an honor to be recognized, but more importantly, it comes with a responsibility." Vilas called Anderson Burgos, quote, "an outstanding leader in Holyoke who works tirelessly to help organize many of the incredible Holyoke Pride events and other gatherings that celebrate and uplift the LGBTQ plus community." Governor Maura Healey said Massachusetts has been leading the nation in the fight for freedom over generations, from before the American Revolution to leading on abolition, women's rights, civil rights, and LGBTQ plus rights. Quote, "Today we're proud to be the state at the forefront of our nation's freedoms, and we will continue to ensure that Massachusetts remains a safe and welcoming place for all," Healey said. "We're grateful to the LGBTQ plus caucus for recognizing the impact of our state's LGBTQ plus trailblazers and offer a deep congratulations to the inaugural group of Commonwealth Pride awardees." And now the obituaries in the Daily Hampshire Gazette for Wednesday, July 15th. Three obituaries and death notices today. Wayne Andrew Woodard, 71, of Sunderland, passed away on Sunday, July 12th. Wayne was born in Northampton on August 10th, 1954. He was raised and educated in Leverett and was number 7 out of 10 siblings. He graduated from Amherst Regional High School in 1972. While living in Leverett, Wayne was a member of the Leverett Volunteer Fire Department for many years. After high school, he worked at Kent Fields Hardware Store in Amherst. That led Wayne to a small family locksmith shop in Agawam, where he was employed for 40 years. Ratcliffe Locksmith was a well-known local shop. Wayne retired in 2019. Wayne was also an active member of the Most Holy Redeemer Church in Hadley. Wayne married Irene Kowski on July 23, 1983 at the Holy Rosary Church. Sharing their interest in antique trucks and owning two, they enjoyed car shows and rides together. Wayne is survived by his wife of almost 43 years, Irene. He also leaves his siblings, Sandra, Jerry, Patricia, Brian, Martha, Dan, and Neil. His funeral visitation will be held on Friday, July 17th from 3 to 7 p.m. at the Selusniak Funeral Home in Northampton. A mass of Christian burial will be held at the Most Holy Redeemer Church in Hadley on Saturday, July 18th at 10 a.m., and burial at Holy Rosary Cemetery will follow. From Williamsburg, Rita M. Aldrich Duville, age 94, passed on Tuesday, July 14th. A full obituary will be published in an upcoming edition of the Gazette. And from Goshen, Robert A. Butch Bushy, age 79, passed on Friday, July 10th. A full obituary will be published in an upcoming edition of the Gazette. And now I'll look back by Jim Bridgman. 50 years ago, Charles R. Longsworth, 46, the second president of Hampshire College, will resign from the position in June 1977, completing 6 years as head of the Liberal Arts College. Longsworth yesterday was named president of the Colonial Williamsburg Foundation in Virginia, where, beginning in November 1977, he will be responsible for administering the restored Colonial Village and its 3,000 employees. Also 50 years ago, Northampton's only female mailman loves her job. What she doesn't love is having other women cheer her on as she makes her rounds with her mail sack. Kathleen Childs, 23, says women will clap when they see her and call out, "All right for women's lib." Quote, "I can't stand it. I don't like them thinking I'm a women's libber," Ms. Childs said. That was 50 years ago. 25 years ago, the A.G. Edwards Company, a national investment brokerage firm based in St. Louis, has opened an office next to Kinko's Copies in the Mini Mall at 34 Bridge Street, where Merrill Lynch had a branch until January. Edwards' newest office is staffed with 4 brokers and 4 support staff. Also 25 years ago, the East Hampton School Committee voted unanimously Thursday to ask Mayor Michael Totznick to formally appoint a school building committee to pursue plans for building a new elementary school and renovating and expanding the high school. That was 25 years ago, 10 years ago. Young people who grew up after the HIV/AIDS crisis peaked in the mid-1990s are likely not getting educated on the dangers of needle sharing and hepatitis C, health experts said Wednesday during a meeting of Hampshire Heroin Opioid Prevention and Education. As cases of hepatitis C spike throughout the state, experts believe that people under 30 are primarily driving the increase. And also 10 years ago, Julie Akopoulos, 28, co-owner of Small Oven Bakery in East Hampton, has been named one of Dessert Professional Magazine's 2016 Top 10 Bread Bakers in North America. Coppolis said the woman who interviewed her from the magazine told her she's been on her radar. Only one other baker from New England made it onto the list. That was 10 years ago, and that's today's look back. More local news from Orange. Boston man, 28, dies in skydiving accident. Dateline Orange. The Northwestern District Attorney's Office on Tuesday morning identified the man who died Sunday afternoon following a skydiving accident at Jumptown Skydiving as Mani Chandra Tejagaram, a 28-year-old from Boston. According to Melissa Sipple, a DA spokesperson, a preliminary investigation indicates that the man fell to the ground from a height of approximately 30 feet when a gust of wind interfered with his parachute. He was transported to Athol Hospital, where he was pronounced dead. A statement from Jumptown Skydiving echoed that, quote, "A sudden and unpredictable weather event appears to have caused the accident," and added that staff are, quote, "fully cooperating with authorities involved in the thorough review of the incident." Quote, "Out of respect for the investigative process and those affected, we will not comment further while the review is ongoing," the statement read. The incident remains under investigation by the Massachusetts State Police Detective Unit assigned to the Northwestern District Attorney's Office, the Massachusetts State Police Crime Scene Services Section, and the Orange Police Department. The Office of the Chief Medical Examiner will determine the cause of death. Quote, "We are deeply saddened by the incident that occurred at our facility and extend our heartfelt condolences to the family, friends, and loved ones of the skydiver involved," the statement from Jumptown Skydiving read. "The safety of our customers, staff, and fellow skydivers remains our highest priority." This event comes less than a year after the death of Robert Szabo, 62, of Connecticut, last October. Szabo died 3 days after he was injured in a mid-air collision with another experienced skydiver at Jumptown Skydiving. And now some area briefs. From Northampton, dozens of well-wishers gathered Sunday to congratulate a soon-to-be first-time home buyer on the completion of her future home on West Hampton Road in Northampton with the help of the Franklin Hampshire Habitat for Humanity. Speaking at Sunday's event were State Representative Lindsay Sabadosa, Democrat from Northampton, Brian Adams of the Northampton Community Preservation Committee, Jim Hickey, Senior Vice President and Chief Marketing Officer at Florence Bank, and Rob Steinberg, a Northampton resident and member of the Volunteer Project Leadership Team. Those gathered heard some of the background of the project and many of the pivotal moments along the way in working with the homeowner, who declined to be named. The home was open for the public to view, and members of the project's leadership team and regular volunteers were on hand to talk about the nuts and bolts of the construction. Since 1989, Franklin Hampshire Habitat for Humanity, formerly Pioneer Valley Habitat for Humanity, has built decent, affordable homes with 60 families, for 60 families with low incomes in Hampshire and Franklin counties. The homes are built with volunteer labor and donation of material, supplies, land, and services. At the onset of home building, a family is selected and enters a long-term partnership with Pioneer Valley Habitat. Future homeowners contribute 250 hours of labor during the construction of their home alongside volunteers from the community. Upon completion, the home is sold to the family with an affordable mortgage. From Amherst, a West African drumming workshop will take place in the hall of the Munson Memorial Library at 3 p.m. on Saturday, July 25th. The library is located at 1046 Southeast Street in South Amherst. Jafar Monsalay and the Wendell Warriors will begin the session by playing a short set of West African rhythms and discuss the origins and meanings of the songs. Participants will then be shown basic hand placements to create the drum sounds and given drums to practice the basic sounds. The group will then explore a couple of songs together, playing main rhythms and supporting parts. The program is for participants ages 14 or older. All instruments will be provided, but those with drums are welcome to bring them. Space is limited and registration is required. Please visit the reference desk at Jones Library for information or call the library. This free program is sponsored in part by a grant from the Amherst Cultural Council, a local agency which is supported by the Massachusetts Cultural Council. And with some state information, with many Massachusetts households relying on air conditioners, fans, and other cooling equipment during the hot summer months, the Massachusetts Good Neighbor Energy Fund, or MA Good Neighbor, is reminding eligible residents that assistance remains available for those struggling to pay a home energy expense. While the fund is often associated with winter heating, MA Good Neighbor remains a resource for income-eligible households facing temporary financial hardship throughout the year. Summer energy can create added challenges for families already working to manage the cost of essentials. The Massachusetts Good Neighbor Energy Fund provides energy assistance to households that, because of a temporary financial crisis, cannot meet a month's energy expense and are not eligible for state or federal energy assistance programs. The fund pays the energy provider directly for eligible households whose gross income falls between 60 and 80% of the state's median income levels. During the current campaign year, eligible households may receive a $400 grant toward a home energy expense with payments made directly to the household's energy provider. Massachusetts residents seeking assistance can visit their local Salvation Army Corps Community Center at salvationarmyma.org. Or to learn more about donating to the program, visit magoodneighbor.org. And finally, we turn to the Outdoors page in the weekly Speaking of Nature column by Bill Danielson. Watching sparks fly, the brilliant yet deadly truth behind summer's favorite bugs. There's something magical about fireflies. On warm and humid summer evenings, the flashing lights in fields, meadows, and even some backyards are a quintessential component of early summer. Fireflies appear in all sorts of movies and stories, including a book that I just read over the weekend celebrating the 4th. I suppose it is possible that there are people who have never seen the light display on summer nights, but I am quite sure that there are many people who have never actually seen the insect responsible for the enchanting shows. Looking through my records, I am absolutely astounded that I haven't done a column on fireflies before, so here we go. Fireflies, also known as lightning bugs, are actually not flies at all. Instead, they are a group of soft-bodied beetles that have been lighting up the landscape on warm nights since the late Cretaceous period, which culminated with the extinction of the dinosaurs. Somehow these insects made it through that catastrophe, and they have evolved into an entire family of beetles that contains more than 2,400 species worldwide. Common in both the temperate and tropical zones of the Earth, these bugs show tremendous diversity and have been further divided into a large number of genera and species. In our area, it is highly likely that the specific insect that we see at twilight is the Pennsylvania firefly. The Pennsylvania firefly is a species that spends most of its lifespan underground as a larva. They spend up to 2 full years in the decaying leaf litter of grassy areas where, believe it or not, they are voracious predators. They move around in this murky environment and search for snails, slugs, and worms that will be consumed. To achieve this, the larvae can inject powerful poisons into their soft-bodied prey. These poisons immobilize their victims, allowing the larvae to eat the small animals that might otherwise flee or put up a fight. After spending 2 years patrolling the undergrowth, the firefly larvae will create a small chamber underground where they begin their transformation to adult beetles. Known as pupation, this is a well-known stage in the life cycle of butterflies. The interesting thing to understand is the fact that all insects undergo this transformation. While pupating, the tissues and organs of the insect are slowly transformed. Wings develop, and the appendages required for life in the air, including antennae, appear. This process begins in late April and takes about 3 weeks, during which the insect, unable to eat, lives on fat reserves. In very late May or in early June, the adults emerge and begin the reproductive portion of their life cycle. They must complete the mating process in about 60 days before the adults die off in what appears to be programmed death. The adult beetles are themselves voracious predators of insects and invertebrates, and the females of the Pennsylvania firefly have earned themselves the moniker Femme Fatale. This is because they will imitate the flashing pattern of other species of fireflies to lure in hopeful males that are captured and then consumed. The normal flashing pattern of a male Pennsylvania firefly is a short flicker of light followed by a longer sustained glow. This is usually referred to as a dot-dash display. Males will fly over promising habitats, wet grassy areas with tall grasses and lots of damp, decaying vegetation, and they will flash continuously for hours. The females remain on the ground, or at least near it, and they scan the airspace above them for a particular display that they like. They respond with various flashing patterns that let the males know where they are. The males then drop down to earth where mating will occur. Once mated, the females will lay up to 100 spherical eggs in areas that contain moist soil and lots of decomposing plant matter. About 1 month after being laid, the eggs hatch and the predatory larvae emerge. Sadly, there is a vulnerability in this life cycle that is unfortunately impacted in a very negative way by humans. We tend to keep our grassy areas cut short rather than letting them grow tall. Short grass does not offer as much protection from the sun, and the ground can dry out as a result. The addition of herbicides and pesticides to lawns can also have a devastating impact on fireflies. Finally, urban areas may suffer from light pollution at night, which makes the signaling between males and females much more difficult. As a result, many places may be devoid of fireflies at night. The fireflies won't be out much longer, so make sure that you find yourself a dark hayfield where you can watch in quiet wonder that is produced by these wondrous creatures. I happen to be very lucky in this regard because I live in a quiet rural area with lots of long grass and no light pollution. On an ideal evening, I can see dozens, even hundreds of fireflies blinking in the late evening and early nighttime. It's a scene that is truly wondrous to behold. I'd have to agree with Bill on that. Fireflies do still carry some magic with them when seen at night. And that's all we have for you today from the Daily Hampshire Gazette. Thanks, as always, for listening to Valley Eye Radio. Take care and enjoy the day.
1: Hello, I'm Carola Liberty. Today I'm reading Parade Magazine, Sunday, February 26, 2023. Ask Marilyn by Marilyn Voss Savant. I discovered some flashlight batteries with a use-by date that passed 15 years ago. Out of curiosity, I tested them and found they still had full power. If this is common, what is the point of printing use-by dates on batteries? The expiration dates on most household batteries are intended to indicate the end of the period during which the manufacturer guarantees the battery will maintain a full charge and function optimally if the batteries have been stored appropriately. Batteries should be stored in a cool, dry place at ordinary room temperature. This means they should not be stored in a refrigerator, which encourages condensation, or a place that can get hot, such as a garage or an attic. But the reality is that due to this generous guarantee, most batteries will retain their full power long after that date has passed, and the vast majority of them will have lost less than 20% of their charge years later. So those use-by dates are just keeping manufacturers on their toes. Also, a use-by date doesn't mean that the battery will slowly go all wonky afterward, the way a carton of milk will deteriorate. You wouldn't install a battery in a clock, make a note of its use-by date, and then remove the battery on that date to install a new one, would you? Rather, as batteries self-discharge on the shelf, they will simply have less life over time. 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
3: Hello, this is Janet Echeverria, and today is July 15th, 2026. And before we start with the Greenfield Recorder, let's look at the regional 6-day forecast. Today we have a high of 93, hot, thunderstorm late in the afternoon. Tonight a low of 63, partly cloudy and not as warm. Thursday, sunny to partly cloudy and hot, high of 92, a low of 62. Friday, sunny much of the time with a high of 86, a low of 57. Saturday looks like a shower and thunderstorm in the afternoon with a high of 80 and a low of 65. Nice on Sunday, some sun with a thunderstorm possible, a high of 83, a low of 63. And Monday, less humid with partial sunshine with a high of 83 and a low of 61. And now let's move on to the Greenfield Recorder. First up by Johnny Deppin and Aliana Marietta. A Real Game Changer for Farms, nearly $708,000 in grants awarded for equipment. With the help of two Massachusetts Department of Agricultural Resources grant programs, farmers across Franklin County are investing in new equipment to speed up their operations and strengthen sustainability as they face unpredictable futures. The two sources of funding, the Farm Readiness Grant and the Farm Viability Enhancement Program, distributed approximately $2.5 million to Massachusetts farms, of which nearly $708,000 came to Franklin County. Four Franklin County farms got a total of $475,000 through the Farm Viability Enhancement Program, and 13 received a total of $232,575 through Farm Readiness Grants, a program that earned its name for its installation-ready projects farmers can carry out quickly, according to an announcement from the Healy-Driscoll administration. Massachusetts farmers work hard every day to keep fresh, local food on our tables, and we want to make sure they have the tools they need to succeed, Governor Maura Healey said in a statement. These grants will help farms upgrade equipment, improve efficiency, and strengthen their businesses so they can continue feeding communities across Massachusetts. We're excited to support another round of projects that will continue investing in the future of local agriculture. With a $23,400 farm readiness grant, Peter Melnick, who runs Barway Farm with his brother in Deerfield, purchased what he calls a milk taxi. The machine pasteurizes cow's milk, kills the bad bugs, and feeds the milk to the dairy farm's calves, he described. As the calves grow into cows, their portions increase, adjusting to suit their stage of development. Like many of the grant recipients, Melnick described a ripple effect of benefits. For Melnick, healthier calves means more calves on the farm and more beef to sell at local stores. Because we have the right equipment, it leads to other opportunities, Melnick said. Seth Cranston of Cranston's Tree Farm in Ashfield and Howard Boyden of Boyden Brothers Maple in Conway both bought vacuum pumps to collect sap with their grants. For the best maple syrup production, Cranston said that sugarers dream of cold nights at freezing or near freezing temperatures and warm, sunny days near 50 degrees, which allows maple trees to be in their most productive state. However, with climate change, cold nights are becoming less and less common. Relying on traditional gravity systems is difficult at best, Cranston said. The pump that Cranston's tree farm had used before receiving the $9,700 grant was nearly 20 years old, and its efficiency had drastically decreased with age. With the new pump, the raw sap yield from the maple trees on the farm has increased from 220 gallons to 640 without harming the trees. According to Cranston, this is because the newer artificial pump can capture the runs of sap from the tree that are otherwise marginal. At Boyden Brothers Maple, Boyden was already using three vacuum pumps and bought three more with the $5,900 award. According to Boyden, the vacuum pump doubles the amount of sap that would otherwise be collected. It's actually subverting climate change because we don't get as many freeze-thaw cycles during the maple season as we used to. It's either hard froze or very warm, and we're not getting those gentle cycles, Boyden said. When the sap does run, this vacuum pump helps it really run. According to Boyden, the pump has a 2-year payback, a green flag for Boyden when he was applying for the grant. The taxpayers can feel good about it too, Boyden said. When I apply for grants, I always look for a good payback because it's coming out of our pockets too. Fox Bard Farm in Shelburne Falls, another recipient of a farm readiness grant, was awarded $20,000 that went toward the purchase of a no-till drill. Family-owned for three generations, owner Helen Payne Watt said the farm used to seed the pasture and hayfield years ago for its herd of Black Angus cows. In the past few years, though, the farm was letting the hayfield reseed itself naturally, and the yield has been decreasing. We had gotten to the point where we knew that the quality and quantity of the forage on the pasture and the hay in the hay fields was below where it needed to be, Payne Watt said. A no-till seed drill is a way of introducing seeds into the soil without turning it. No-till is a way to plant without disturbing the soil, because tilling, it can really break it down. Payne Watt said the farm needed to reintroduce seeds on a large scale, and a no-till drill would be the perfect piece of equipment for this process. Sage Farm in Bernardston earned $30,700 through a farm readiness grant for equipment that spreads manure across its hay fields, a piece of infrastructure that was really important for the farm, said owner Tyler Sage. Sage said the state invested in the farm's sustainability through the grant by allowing him

0: 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The material being read is the copyright property of the publications being read. Access to this program is solely for persons who cannot read the original printed version due to a visual impairment or other disability. By continuing to listen, you confirm that you have such a condition.
1: Signs, if an animal isn't doing well, is they'll stop gaining weight or they'll start losing weight, Robertson Dubois said. This lets us do the routine checks more easily so we can really stay ahead of any potential health issues, but then also make sure that everybody is growing as well as they can. Before the new equipment, it took the farmers 2 days to move the 450 grazers through the RFID system. Now it takes 4 hours. It's a real game changer, Robertson Dubois said. With a $14,800 farm readiness grant, Thomas Farm and Dairy co-owners Jim Thomas and Lori Cuevas bought a trailer to carry the goat's manure from the barn to the hayfields. Cuevas described the trailer as one stop in a full circle of sustainable operations at the Sunderland farm. The whole point of sustainability is being able to take care of what you have. It's almost like a full circle, Cuevas said. If we can make high-quality hay, and it'll grow better because it's been fertilized, then we can feed the goats a high-quality diet, which in turn helps us create high-quality milk, which adds to our benefit as far as high-quality cheese. It lends itself all the way around. Between the cost of equipment, tractors, and even smaller expenses like the goat cheese containers, earning a living as a farmer is really challenging, Cuevas said. It's so much more than just a handout when you start to look at the big picture, Cuevas said, and how much it actually costs to produce a little bit of food. Other Franklin County farms to receive funding are Atlas Farm in Deerfield, $50,000 for a speed disc and harvest bins, Fern Hill Farm in Buckland, $4,380 for wash, pack, and compost equipment, Kitchen Garden Farm in Sunderland, $24,600 for a strip tiller, Nectel Farm in Orange, $1,695 for a maple tank and a vacuum pump, Lumbrico LLC of Waitley, $20,600 for a stone barrier, River Maple Farm of Bernardston, $18,000 for milking parlor upgrades through the Farm Readiness Grant, and $100,000 through the Farm Viability Enhancement Program for a barn renovation and farm equipment. Bizuski Farm in South Deerfield, $125,000 for construction of a retail farm stand. Foxtrot Farm of Ashfield, $100,000 to purchase deer fencing and make road and parking improvements. And Woods Lawn Farm of Coleraine, $150,000 for a mower, skid steer, truck, and to repair infrastructure. And now, in Greenfield, by Madison Schofield, City Council to consider rental registry idea. With a unanimous vote of recommendation from the Appointments and Ordinances Committee on Monday, a proposal to create a rental registry in Greenfield may potentially be voted on by the full City Council this week. At-large City Councilor John Garrett, in presenting the latest draft of the ordinance on Monday, shared that he has been working with various city departments, including Health Director Michael Thoreau, and talking with landlords and tenants to develop language that meets the needs of the city without creating extra burden for city staff and landlords. The ordinance states that all owners of dwelling units, not counting exempt units such as those not currently being rented and those operated by the Greenfield Housing Authority, must apply for a rental registry permit with the Health Department. Permits must be renewed annually for a cost of $30 per unit, and the property owner must submit their contact information, and if they have a property manager, their contact information as well, along with details from a self-inspection conducted by the property owner. The ordinance also outlines how tenants can file complaints and report violations, and how landlords can pay fines, fees, and file appeals. Residents and property owners also weighed in on the proposal during public comment on Monday, sharing thoughts both in favor of and against creating a rental registry. Alan Constantine, a Gill resident who owns rental properties in Greenfield, said

0: that he has great concerns about the proposal. This ordinance, if passed, will open a tremendous strain on both the building owners and the Board of Health, both in time and money, said Constantine, who is also president of the Landlords Business Association. The cost of the fees and time spent compiling this very cumbersome ordinance will be passed on to tenants in the form of higher rents. Constantine said he believes the requirements of the ordinance would strain landlords' budgets, which would result in them being unable to properly maintain their facilities. This will cause an unfair financial burden on the building owner, making it even harder for them to maintain the building, Constantine said. Greenfield landlord Mark Zaccio added that tenants who have concerns or issues with their residences can report the problem to the Board of Health and Building Inspections Department, and the state requires inspections to be completed every time a tenant moves in to document the condition of the property. Because of these procedures, he said adding more paperwork and registering every unit seems cumbersome and unnecessary. I just think that we have a system that works, Zaccio said. Susan Wargaftic, coordinator of Housing Greenfield and a former Boston landlord, said that while different city departments have different lists of properties in Greenfield, there is no master list. Creating a rental registry would ensure that in cases of emergency, public safety personnel know exactly where units are, how many there are, and what conditions they might be heading into. No one has a list with the fire department, police department, assessor's office that agreed with each other in terms of how many units there were and how many apartments there are. That's a health and safety issue from the get-go, Wargaftic said. If there are four apartments in the building and the fire department thinks there are only three and there's a fire, this is a real issue. She added that while there is a process and procedure for tenants to report unsafe conditions, and most landlords are good about fixing issues and providing safe conditions, not all tenants feel comfortable reporting unsafe situations. In a housing market like the one we have right now, people are afraid to complain. I think we have some excellent landlords here who are saying, "Call me, I'll take care of it." We also have landlords that, if you call, they start to threaten, Wargaftic said. What we're trying to do is set up a situation where the tenant is able to get an inspection on a regular basis. Garrett said he believes the rental registry would create a valuable database for law enforcement and added that self-inspection should not be too much work for landlords or for the health department. This is not a substantial burden. The way it is structured, a lot of it is self-executing. This is not a radical idea, Garrett said. The town of South Hadley is where most of this ordinance came from, and the town of South Hadley is not a communist paradise. Garrett continued that the ordinance would create a more structured complaint process for tenants and better ensure they are protected from landlords, adding that the regulations have to apply to all landlords to ensure problem landlords are addressed. I have phone numbers of at least half a dozen people who spoke to me about their conditions with the promise that I would never tell anybody at the health department about them because they're afraid of retaliation, he said. The folks in this room are not the problem. We have some great landlords in the city who are doing tremendous work, and the goal is to not make their lives harder. During the Appointments and Ordinances Committee's discussion on the ordinance, members questioned where funds collected from registry fees and fines would go, and whether a revolving or restricted fund would need to be established. They voted to recommend that when the full City Council considers the ordinance tonight, an amendment is made to clarify where collected funds will go and how they will be used. The City Council is expected to discuss and potentially vote on the rental registry proposal during its meeting tonight at 6:30 p.m. at the John Zahn Community Center. And now a spotlight on farm-to-school programs. State releases 250 snapshots of initiatives connecting students with agriculture by Johnny Deppin. To celebrate how students connect with Massachusetts agricultural heritage by engaging with and learning about the local food system, the state has released 250 snapshots of farm-to-school initiatives, including 21 such programs at Franklin County and North Quabbin area schools and organizations. The 250 snapshots, offered by the Massachusetts Department of Agricultural Resources in collaboration with a handful of other state agencies, are intended to highlight how Massachusetts early education programs, schools, colleges, and universities incorporate Massachusetts grown and produced foods into meals, integrate food and agriculture into curriculum, provide hands-on learning experiences, and foster relationships among local farmers, educational institutions, and community partners, MDAR's website reads. The state lauds the various programs for strengthening the economy, improving health and education outcomes, and building community connections. Athol's The Farm School is one of such organizations, inviting middle school students to work on the nearly 400 acres that the nonprofit calls home. Patrick Connors, who's been at The Farm School for more than 20 years and works as facilities and operations director, said students walk away from the experience with a sense of pride and accomplishment. We include kids in all the work we do on the farm, and we have scaled our farm operation and think about all of our farm operations from the perspective of how to include kids in the work, Connors said. We try to include them meaningfully and give them real work. It's not like a ropes course or a petting zoo kind of experience. As much as possible, we're trying to make the work real and authentic, and hopefully kids leave with a sense that they can do hard things and that they are contributing to something bigger than themselves. Middle school age students who attend schools that partner with the farm school spend 2 days on the farm during the school year, and the farm school also offers week-long summer camps and programs. Connors said he's seen kids come back over the summers, excited to get out of their classroom box and hands deep in the mud. A lot of kids who come to our summer program are kids who came with the school group, Connors noted. For a lot of kids, it's just a one-time experience, but hopefully there's some long-lasting impact. But it's less about teaching the ABCs of farming. Anecdotally, our impact with kids has been a little more about them knowing that they can contribute meaningfully and appreciating farm work. It's hard and beautiful. To the west in Charlemont, Hallmont Regional School has been running the Hallmont Agriculture and U, H-A-Y program for 11 years. According to the school's website, the goal of the program is to provide an innovative elementary education through hands-on experiential learning that combines agriculture and community involvement with traditional curriculum. The program and its instructors have received multiple awards and recognitions from the State Executive Office of Energy and Environmental Affairs, with current Hay instructor Jen Sinistor being honored with the Excellence in Energy and Environmental Education Award in 2017. The Hay program introduces the students to agriculture, and they do animal husbandry, and they also do horticulture, said Ashley Sparks, vice chair of the Hallmont School Committee and the parent of a former Hallmont student. There is a barn, there is a greenhouse, there's gardens in each classroom, and then there's also a community garden as well. There is a specific class called the hay class, and the classroom itself is focused on agriculture. While the hay program is located within Hallmont, the opportunity to learn about agriculture and becoming a steward of the land isn't limited to the school's students. The program offers classes on some weekends, such as jam making, cheese making, and basket weaving, classes that Sparks said she's attended. When school is in session, however, everyone does farm chores. This could be as simple as watering the plants in the garden or feeding and taking care of livestock. Over the past school year, Conway Grammar School and Sunderland Elementary School have started a pilot farm-to-school program headed by Megan Arkin, Kate Stafford, and Teresa Carter, who serves as the farm-to-school coordinator for the Frontier Regional and Union 38 school districts. Part of the initiative involves the students taking part in a Harvest of the Month program, allowing them to try foods that they may not have experienced before. It was really cool to see students really not wanting to try the meal and then taste it, Arkin said, noting that students were very willing to give their words of dissatisfaction. One particularly memorable harvest of the month took place in March when Sunderland Elementary students tried different dairies from a farm in Vermont and also Thomas Farm and Dairy in Sunderland, which is walking distance from the school. Students at Sunderland Elementary had previously visited Thomas Farm and Dairy for a tour earlier in the year and were able to sample goat cheese made on the site. "It was really great," Arkin said, "of getting students to try unfamiliar food. It was fun to hear from parents how the students were going home and talking about it." The Greenfield School Department partnered with the recently founded Dig In to provide healthy meals and education to students in kindergarten through fourth grade, featuring fresh, local food cooked by Dig In founder Kyle Ziegel. Much like Sunderland Elementary and Conway Grammar School, Greenfield's public schools also take part in a Harvest of the Month program. This past school year was the first that Ziegel, who previously worked at Just Roots Community Farm in Greenfield for 3 years, was able to fully operate Dig In, and he would visit the school system once a month to craft and cook a recipe before offering it to the students to taste test. "Those are the most fun parts of the program," Ziegel said. Ziegel said it can be difficult to engage the students in a way that will get their attention, especially because of how short the lunch period is. He said he gives the students concise information about what they're eating and why it's important to eat locally grown food. On the older end of the academic spectrum, Dan Conlin of Warm Colors Apiary in South Deerfield said his farm has done a lot of work with the University of Massachusetts Amherst, first selling the institution its honey before inviting classes to the farm as part of environmental science courses. He offers classes in beekeeping during the spring and summer, with beginners able to learn the basics in the spring and advanced beekeepers heading to the apiary during the summer months. "We all need to be aware of this," Conlin said, "of learning about sustainable agriculture and local food sources. Western Massachusetts is really unique." Other Franklin County schools and organizations that are included in the state's 250 snapshots are as follows. Fisher Hill Elementary School in Orange coordinates a farm field trip for first and second graders, which is linked to the social studies curriculum. The school also had a speaker from Seeds of Solidity Farm. In the Frontier Regional School District, middle and high school students participated in a contest where they were tasked with creating a logo to represent their district's farm-to-school program. Schools also kept bees. In the Gil Montague Regional School District, Gil Elementary School partners with Uppingill Farm. Every year, the farm hosts more than 100 students on field trips, visiting the livestock, picking strawberries and raspberries, and in the springtime, walking the fields of the planted potatoes, sweet corn, pumpkin, and squash. At the school, volunteers do hands-on activities with the students, including participation in the garden club, where they help grow, weed, and harvest fresh fruits, vegetables, and flowers. Across the district, students had the opportunity to grow their own vegetables through hydroponics, greenhouses, and raised garden beds. Curriculum was built to include and support farm-to-school programming. The district also partnered with Pine Hill Orchards in Coleraine and Marty's Local in South Deerfield to offer locally grown fresh produce. Redgate Farm Education Center, based in Ashfield, hosts children from across western Massachusetts, teaching them about the intricacies of farm life, from equipment maintenance to morning chores. Students have a variety of opportunities to interact with livestock on the farm, and if brave enough, can help walk the 2,000-pound ox. Warwick Community School has a mission of nature-centered, place- and project-based learning. The district is in phase one of a four-phase plan to build outdoor learning and playgrounds on campus. Also located on campus is an indoor growing facility, kitchen, and outdoor garden, which the district uses to teach its students, families, and staff about food production, sourcing, accessibility, and sustainability. Wheelview Farm in Shelburne welcomes school groups and other visitors to see its herd of cattle, farm store, and museum. This is offered throughout the year, giving students an opportunity to see what happens on a farm during the off-season. And now, campaigns aim to boost relationships, Vaccine Confidence, efforts spearheaded by FRCOG Communities That Care Coalition by Gabrielle Orta Roman in Greenfield. Franklin County residents might notice new messages on buses and billboards this summer, encouraging strong relationships and vaccine confidence. The Franklin Regional Council of Governments, FRCOG, and the Communities That Care Coalition have launched two public awareness campaigns through bus advertisements and billboards that are designed to improve community health. One, called Teens Thrive, highlights the importance of fostering positive relationships between adults and young people. The other, from the locally launched Valley Vax website, encourages residents to seek reliable information about vaccines and stay up to date on immunizations. The Teens Thrive campaign grew out of the work of FRCOG's Communities That Care Coalition, a regional partnership that includes schools, parents, health professionals, youth organizations, and other community members. The coalition focuses on preventing health problems before they occur. Rather than emphasizing intervention after issues arise, the campaign focuses on strengthening protective factors that research has shown can improve young people's long-term health and well-being. Messages featured on buses and billboards encourage simple everyday interactions, such as listening during a conversation, spending time together, or sharing everyday activities. We are really happy that we've seen a big reduction in unhealthy behaviors like alcohol and drug use and risky sexual activity over the years of the survey, Jenna Weld, one of the coalition's parent leaders. Since 2003, the coalition has surveyed more than 40,000 students in grades 8, 10, and 12 in Franklin County and the North Quabbin region to evaluate youth habits and overall emotional and physical health. But even though unhealthy behaviors are going down, she added, stress and mental health problems have become really serious issues as young people have spent more and more time online. Weld said the Teens Thrive campaign is built around the idea that small amounts of connection can have a meaningful impact on a young person's life. Teens Thrive is built around a simple idea. Small moments of connection matter, she said. We hope these messages remind all of us how easy it can be to make a positive difference in a young person's life. Campaign organizers developed the advertisements with input from Communities That Care Coalition members, parents, and youth representatives. The materials include English and Spanish versions to better reflect Franklin County communities. Alongside Teens Thrive, FRCOG's Cooperative Public Health Service is promoting a campaign intended to provide residents with trustworthy vaccine information amid growing misinformation. We wanted to get more information out about the fact that vaccines are reliable and they do work, said Meg Ryan, a public health nurse with FRCOG. Since vaccines have been invented, millions and millions of people have not died. They save lives. Ryan said the campaign aims to counter misinformation by directing people toward local, trusted public health resources rather than relying solely on national conversations about vaccines. The ads also direct residents to visit the Valley Vax website at valleyvax.org, where they can find educational materials and local contacts who can answer questions. According to Ryan, local vaccination data helped motivate the campaign. Our vaccine rates have been going down, so we'd really like to change the dynamic that the school data is showing, she said. The proportion of kindergarten students with an exemption has gone up, and it's one of the highest in the state. Ryan emphasized that conversations surrounding vaccines should focus on listening rather than pressuring people. You don't tell them what to do, she said. You ask what their concerns are. What are your questions? What do you want to know? What makes you hesitate, and you listen. Both campaigns rely on highly visible advertising instead of social media alone. Organizers said buses and billboards provide an efficient way to reach residents throughout Franklin County while creating repeated exposure to the messages during everyday travel. The advertisements are expected to remain visible throughout the summer, with additional bus designs planned in the coming weeks. Organizers also hope to expand the campaigns through social media, printed materials, and community outreach as funding allows. While the campaigns address different public health topics, both share a common goal: encouraging healthier communities through accessible, evidence-based messaging. Whether that means reminding adults to spend a few extra minutes talking with a teenager or encouraging families to ask questions about vaccines, FRCOG hopes small actions today can lead to healthier outcomes across Franklin County in the years ahead. And now, by Dominic Poley, motel gets special permit needed for liquor store in Bernardston. The Windmill Motel's plans to operate a liquor store to supplement the hospitality business appear to be moving forward, with the Zoning Board of Appeals voting at its most recent meeting to approve a special permit for owner Vrishamkumar Vijay Patel to remodel one of the former motel rooms into a liquor store. Patel, who opened the Windmill Motel at 497 Northfield Road on Route 10 on March 1st after a period of extended dormancy, will designate a 300-square-foot room to sell alcohol while he works to open an attached restaurant serving American cuisine. He said he hopes to have the restaurant operational by the fall. He's going to take one of the rooms and turn it into office/package store, ZBA Chair Dan Devine said in an interview. It will be manned by his office staff. The liquor store proposal had previously been denied in March due to what Devine described as a little glitch in the licensing process. Patel was given approval to start renovating for the package store area a bit early by mistake, he explained. Paperwork just needed to be straightened out. Jim Hawkins, a building commissioner who provides services to Bernardston through the Franklin Regional Council of Governments, FRCOG, explained in March that Bernardston's zoning bylaws allow only one principal use on a building lot. At the time, he explained the Windmill Motel had two, for the motel and the restaurant, which predated the bylaws and were grandfathered in. As a liquor store would constitute a third principal use, Patel's plans required further review by town officials. Patel told the Greenfield Recorder he is excited to get special permit approval from the ZBA, and the town has been very helpful. He previously noted he has been in the hospitality industry since immigrating to the United States from India nearly 30 years ago. He mentioned he needs to add a handicap ramp and other features. I'm looking forward to working with more development, he said. At the same meeting on June 11th, Devine said the ZBA also issued Patel a special permit to operate a U-Haul rental business to further supplement his income. He's got big bills like everybody, Devine said. He presented himself real well at the meeting. The board approved Patel's plans for the liquor store despite opposition from Police Chief James Palmieri, who wrote a letter to express his concerns. Introducing high-volume retail alcohol sales to this specific site poses severe safety, health, and logistical risks to both the motel guests and our broader rural area. This particular rural motel functions as a vulnerable micro-community, the chief wrote. The immediate area completely lacks essential public infrastructure. There are no grocery stores, medical clinics, pharmacies, or reliable public transportation options within walking distance. Because many motel residents experience temporary housing insecurity and rely entirely on walking, they are functionally isolated, he continued. Introducing a liquor store into an environment completely deficient of basic life-sustaining resources is an irresponsible planning decision. It creates immediate, easy access to alcohol while providing absolutely no access to critical social support services. However, Palmieri assured the Recorder that he has since met with Patel, who lives on site and has no concerns about his intentions. He said Patel has proven to be a successful business owner and he looks forward to the motel and restaurant's development. And now in Orange, DA's office IDs man killed in skydiving accident. Jumptown, the safety of our customers, staff, and fellow skydivers remains our highest priority. By Aliana Marietta. The Northwestern District Attorney's Office on Tuesday morning identified the man who died on Sunday afternoon following a skydiving accident at Jumptown Skydiving as Manny Chandra Teja Gadam, a 28-year-old man from Boston. According to Melissa Sipple, spokesperson for the Northwestern District Attorney's Office, a preliminary investigation indicates that the man fell to the ground from a height of approximately 30 feet when a gust of wind interfered with his parachute. He was transported to Athol Hospital, where he was later pronounced dead. A statement from Jumptown Skydiving echoes that a sudden and unpredictable weather event appears to have caused the accident, and adds that staff are fully cooperating with the authorities involved in the thorough review of the incident. Out of respect for the investigative process and those affected, we will not comment further while the review is ongoing, the statement continues. The incident remains under investigation by the Massachusetts State Police Detective Unit assigned to the Northwestern District Attorney's Office, the Massachusetts State Police Crime Scene Services Section, and the Orange Police Department. The Office of the Chief Medical Examiner will determine the cause of death. We are deeply saddened by the incident that occurred at our facility and extend our heartfelt condolences to the family, friends, and loved ones of the skydiver involved, the statement from Jumptown Skydiving reads. The safety of our customers, staff, and fellow skydivers remains our highest priority. This latest event comes less than a year after the death of Robert Szabo, 62, of Connecticut, in October 2025. Szabo died 3 days after he was injured in a mid-air collision with another experienced skydiver at Jumptown Skydiving. And now, before we head to the outdoors, here are today's obituaries and death notices. Mary Ellen Preston in Greenfield, Mass. Mary Ellen Preston died at her Greenfield, Mass. Home on June 6, 2026, at age 81. She was born January 23, 1945, in Leominster, Massachusetts. She is survived by her children, Mark, Matthew, Meredith, Michael, and Michelle, her sister Heather, John's children Beth, Carol, and Joel, and her 8 grandchildren. A memorial will be held Saturday, August 15th, at Mount Toby Friends Meeting in Leverett, Mass. And Richard Schutz in Gill, Mass. Richard Schutz, age 78, passed Monday, July 13, 2026. A celebration of life will be held at a later date to be announced. Arrangements are under the direction of Kostansky Funeral Home. For condolences, please visit www.kostanskyfuneralhome.com. And now we'll move on to the outdoors section of the recorder. From retrofit to net zero, how homeowners are erasing their carbon footprints, by E, the Environmental Magazine. Dear Earth Talk, what is a net zero home? Does it have to be new construction, or can I retrofit an older home to be net zero? Peter from Boulder, Colorado asks. As the impact of climate change becomes more severe, homeowners are adopting sustainable practices in order to reduce their carbon footprint. One method getting much attention is the net zero home. A net zero home is designed or upgraded to generate as much energy as it consumes over the year. With time, net zero homes are becoming more readily available in the US, Canada, and Europe. The zero energy trend is irreversible, said the Zero Energy Project, which accounts for roughly 28,000 net zero homes in North America. Key benefits include reduced greenhouse gas emissions, lowered energy bills, and much more. Primary features of a net zero home include insulation to prevent heat loss, energy efficient models of domestic appliances, airtight construction, and renewable energy systems such as solar panels. A common misconception is that net zero energy can only be achieved by new construction, but many homes can be retrofitted to reach or approach net zero. Transforming existing homes to net zero can be achieved through a framework of steps, typically beginning with assessing current energy efficiency. From there, homeowners can incrementally invest in improving insulation, upgrading to energy-efficient equipment, optimizing ventilation systems, and lastly, switching to renewable energy sources. This approach ensures that the energy demand is lowered before using clean energy, making the process efficient and effective. Retrofitting offers numerous advantages besides being eco-friendly. There are economic benefits, including increased home value. However, retrofitting can pose its own drawbacks. Older homes may be subject to design limitations that hinder full energy optimization, and most importantly, the initial upgrades can be quite costly. Fortunately, government support through tax credits, rebates, and low-interest loans can help cover the upfront costs of net zero upgrades. According to the U.S. Department of Energy, you can benefit from energy-efficient financing whether you're buying, selling, refinancing, or remodeling a home. On the other hand, new construction offers a blank slate. Builders have complete control over design, materials, and technology. New net zero homes are also built in compliance with current regulations. As a result of these benefits, they often meet true net zero goals. However, the high upfront costs and a smaller pool of new homeowners make this option less feasible for the average person. In comparison to new construction, retrofitting is a more sustainable, time and cost-friendly approach. Ultimately, the goal is not perfection, but rather progress towards a clean and healthy environment. Hence, even if achieving full net zero is not possible, making considerable strides toward greater energy efficiency is a step in the right direction. And now, Bill Danielson, watching sparks fly, the brilliant yet deadly truth behind summer's favorite bugs. There is something magical about fireflies. On warm and humid summer evenings, the flashing lights in fields, meadows, and even some backyards are a quintessential component of early summer. Fireflies appear in all sorts of movies and stories, including a book that I just read over the weekend celebrating the 4th. I suppose it is possible that there are people who have never seen the light display on summer nights, but I am quite sure that there are many people who have never actually seen the insect responsible for the enchanting shows. Looking through my records, I am absolutely astounded that I haven't done a column on fireflies before, so here we go. Fireflies, also known as lightning bugs, are actually not flies at all. Instead, they are a group of small, soft-bodied beetles that have been lighting up the landscape on warm nights since the late Cretaceous period, which culminated in the extinction of the dinosaurs. Somehow, these insects made it through that catastrophe, and they have evolved into an entire family of beetles, the Lampyridae, that contains more than 2,400 species worldwide. Common in both the temperate and tropical zones of the Earth, these bugs show tremendous diversity and have been further divided into a larger number of genera and species. In our area, it is highly likely that the specific insect that we see at twilight is the Pennsylvania firefly. The Pennsylvania firefly is a species that spends most of its lifespan underground as larvae. They spend up to 2 full years in the decaying leaf litter of grassy areas where, believe it or not, they are voracious predators. They move around in this murky environment and search for snails, slugs, and worms that will be consumed. To achieve this, the larvae can inject powerful poisons into their soft-bodied prey. These poisons immobilize their victims, allowing the larvae to eat the small animals that might otherwise flee or put up a fight. After spending 2 years patrolling the undergrowth, the firefly larvae will create a small chamber underground where they begin their transformation to adult beetles. Known as pupation, this is a well-known stage in the life cycle of butterflies, especially monarch butterflies. The interesting thing to understand is the fact that all insects undergo this transformation. While pupating, the tissues and organs of the insect are slowly transformed. Wings develop, and the appendages required for life in the air, including antennae, appear. This process begins in late April and takes about 3 weeks, during which the insect, unable to eat, lives on fat reserves. In very late May and in early June, the adults emerge and begin the reproductive portion of their life cycle. They must complete the mating process in about 60 days before the adults die off in what appears to be programmed death. The adult beetles are themselves voracious predators of insects and invertebrates, and the females of the Pennsylvania firefly have earned themselves the moniker Femme Fatale. This is because they will imitate the flashing pattern of other species of fireflies to lure in hopeful males that are captured and then consumed. The normal flashing pattern of the male Pennsylvania firefly is a short flicker of light followed by a longer, sustained glow. This is usually referred to as a dot-dash display. Males will fly over promising habitats, wet, grassy areas with tall grasses and lots of damp, decaying vegetation, and they will flash continuously for hours. The females remain on the ground, or at least near it, and they scan the airspace above them for a particular display that they like. They respond with various flashing patterns that let the males know where they are. The males then drop down to earth where mating will occur. Once mated, the females will lay up to 100 spherical eggs, which are also bioluminescent, in areas that contain moist soil and lots of decomposing plant matter. About 1 month after being laid, the eggs hatch and the predatory larvae emerge. Sadly, there is a vulnerability in this life cycle that is unfortunately impacted in a very negative way by humans. We tend to keep our grassy areas cut short rather than letting them grow tall. Short grass does not offer as much protection from the sun, and the ground can dry out as a result. The addition of herbicides and pesticides to lawns can also have a devastating impact on fireflies. Finally, urban areas may suffer from light pollution at night, which makes the signaling between males and females much more difficult. As a result, many places may be devoid of fireflies at night. Here's a description of the composite photo of a male Pennsylvania firefly. On one, you'll see the dorsal view, which shows the wing covers or elytrons with their distinctive yellow longitudinal stripes. Below the head is another part of the shell, the pronotum, with its distinctive eye coloration. You can imagine the rusty orange iris complete with a black pupil spot. All of this is surrounded by a light yellow sclera. On the other photo, you'll see the same insect lying on its back. Now you can see the light-emitting organ at the end of the abdomen. You can also see the huge eyes that the beetle needs in order to spot the flashing of an interested female. The fireflies won't be out much longer, so make sure that you find yourself a dark hayfield where you can watch the quiet wonder that is produced by these wondrous creatures. I happen to be very lucky in this regard because I live in a quiet rural area with lots of long grass and no light pollution. On an ideal evening, I can see dozens, even hundreds of fireflies blinking in the late evening and early nighttime. It is a scene that is truly wondrous to behold. And now for some sports news. Mexico wins back fans with run. Some positives to be taken away despite disappointing exit. By Eduard Cauich in the Los Angeles Times in Mexico City. After what may have been the most important game in the Mexican national team's World Cup history, coach Javier Aguirre hugged each of his 26 players. The embraces weren't to celebrate a victory. They were hugs of gratitude, encouragement, and above all, resignation. Minutes earlier, the players paraded around Azteca Stadium, traditionally an impenetrable fortress, to applaud El Tri fans with tears in their eyes. Mexico had just lost 3-2 to England, extinguishing the hope that it could parlay its World Cup co-host role into the deepest tournament run in the country's history. The goal was to advance to the quarterfinals for the first time since 1986, and above all, to show the world that Mexican soccer finally had taken the leap that had been demanded for so long, defeating a past world champion, England, that hadn't looked particularly dominant. But reality once again hit hard as the loss became Mexico's eighth defeat in the round of 16 since 1994. This time, Mexico had the support of its fans playing on home soil. And it wasn't enough. I'm satisfied with the work we've done, but when you lose, and I've lost a lot in my career, you never quite get over it, Aguirre said. It's very painful because dreaming gives us hope. Losing this way hurts a lot. After weeks of celebrations following wins over South Africa, South Korea, Czechia, and Ecuador, Mexico failed the test against England, ranked fourth in the world. El Tri dominated possession but could not convert it into goals, while the English were clinical, led by Jude Bellingham, Harry Kane, Anthony Gordon, Bukayo Saka, and goalkeeper Jordan Pickford. For Aguirre, the loss reopened a familiar wound. In the 2002, Mexico lost 2-0 to a U.S.-led squad by Landon Donovan in what many consider the most painful defeat in the country's World Cup history. This defeat to England very well could rival it. I would have liked to win 5 games to leave home with 5 victories. That hurts. It hurts a lot, Aguirre said. A loss is a loss. Our opponent didn't make the same mistakes we did. Judging Aguirre solely on the end of his World Cup run would be simplistic given what he inherited. 2 years ago, he was asked to lead the struggling team for the 3rd time. When he arrived, Mexico was ranked 17th in the world and had not won the Nations League. He leaves with Mexico ranked in the top 10 and as Nations League champion and 2-time defending Gold Cup champion. This World Cup wasn't the disaster that Qatar was 4 years ago when Mexico was eliminated in the group stage. This summer, Mexico secured its first knockout round victory since 1986, advanced to a 5th World Cup match for the 2nd time, and swept 3 games during the group stage without conceding a goal, something no other Mexican team achieved. In 22 months at the helm, having taken over in 2024 following Jaime Lozano's failure at the Copa America, where Mexico failed to advance past the group stage, Aguirre achieved something that went beyond the scoreboard by uniting players previously accused of having too much ego and preferring not to sacrifice to help the team. At this World Cup, that squad gave its all, body and soul, and rebuilt a relationship with the fans that had seemed broken since the 2024 Copa America. Thousands of fans filled the Ángel de la Independencia, the Zocalo, and other squares across the country, as well as watch parties in cities like Los Angeles. We managed to restore the pride of being part of the national team, for the national anthem and for its people. It's a privilege to be here, and they know it, Aguirre said of his players. I think we've returned to a Mexican identity. Green jerseys were seen all over Mexico as people set aside their differences to cheer on El Tri. Mexico was the best host of the 3. It had the best atmosphere. It's a country that truly loves soccer, Mexico City native Santiago Mondragon said before the England match. Mexico had standout and inspired performances from Eric Lira, Gilberto Mora, and Roberto Alvarado, but its lineup struggled to keep pace with English players trained at elite European clubs. Mora, just 17 years old and with tremendous potential, made a mistake on the play leading to England's 2nd goal. Alvarado, who provided strong passes to Raul Jimenez, was a solid in defense throughout the tournament, lost track of Bellingham on the 1st goal. Raul Rangel, who was outstanding against South Korea and who 3 years ago was playing for Tapatio in the Mexican Expansion League, stepped too far forward on the penalty kick that sealed the match, minutes after an English player was sent off in the 2nd half. Edson Alvarez, who did not have a good season with Turkey's Fenerbahçe because of an injury, received little playing time and made a serious mistake marking Kane, which led to Gordon's breakaway on the play that resulted in the penalty kick. Following the loss, many in Mexico still are wondering why, despite having a one-man advantage for 36 minutes plus 11 minutes of stoppage time, the team was unable to tie England. Aguirre replaced Gilberto Mora and goal scorer Julian Quiñones, bringing on an attacking lineup that focused on sending in crosses, which the English defense easily cleared. While it's possible a few changes could have shifted the match in Mexico's favor, there were limits to how much the technical staff could get out of the roster. El Tri lacks sufficient depth to assemble a truly competitive 26-man roster, as players such as Edson Alvarez and Santiago Jimenez didn't arrive at their best form, and players such as Brian Gutierrez weren't ready for the pressure of a tournament of this magnitude, in need of more time to develop. Mexico lacked game-changing players capable of breaking down tight defenses. The role Irving Lozano played in 2018 or Giovanni Dos Santos in 2014. The lack of creativity that showed against Saudi Arabia in 2022 flared up late against England. Thanks to Raul Jimenez and Quiñones, the team did show firepower, scoring 10 goals in 5 matches, but it lacked depth to break down a well-organized English defense. The talent pool has been hindered by the Mexico club system. Liga MX owners maintain a narrow view of domestic soccer, prioritizing foreign signings over the development of local players, and promotion and relegation remain abolished, removing competitive pressure that is the backbone of English leagues. Top Mexican players continue to be overvalued by their home clubs, which makes it difficult for European clubs to sign them when there are cheaper options with more impressive resumes. This was the opportunity. That's why it's frustrating. That's why it's sad, Mexican journalist Javier Alarcón said of El Tri's World Cup exit. With the Mexican Federation and its owners, there isn't much hope. Rafael Marquez, a former FC Barcelona star and one of the greatest players in Mexican national team history, is succeeding Aguirre after serving as one of his assistant coaches. Marquez has formed a close bond with players who tossed the 47-year-old former defender in the air after one of their World Cup wins and is familiar with all the reasons Mexico continues to hit the same World Cup wall. Rafa is a great guy, a great coach, said Aguirre, who noted that the team's average age has dropped and that more and more players are playing in Europe. Hopefully he can do better than we were able to. And that will conclude today's Greenfield Recorder. Thank you for listening. This is Janet Echeverria and Valley Eye Radio.
1: 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The good news is you always have possession of the ball in the game of life. Unfortunately, most people don't realize that they have possession of the ball. They're waiting around for someone to pass them the ball, and they already have it. Take charge of your life. You've got the ball. It's in your court. What are you going to do? I hope you find reflection and positivity in this reading, and thank you for listening to Valley Eye Radio.
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4: 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Today is Wednesday, July 15th, 2026. In this edition, we'll be covering a recall on eye drops, omega-3 supplements, fermented foods, cucumbers, and psyllium husks. I'm Paul, your host and narrator. We begin our program with Teddy Rosenbluth's July 10th article, Eye Drop Bottles Recalled Over Contamination Concerns. More than 2 million bottles of eye drops were voluntarily recalled this month after the discovery of a foreign substance that might have compromised the safety of the medication. The steroid eye drops in question are a generic medication, often prescribed to patients to reduce inflammation after surgery or to treat irritation. While the Food and Drug Administration has provided few details about how the recalled drops could harm consumers, the agency said the risk of severe injury was remote. As of Friday, there had been no reports of injuries from the recalled drops, which were manufactured in India by Lupin Pharmaceuticals. The company did not immediately return a request for comment. There have been a spate of eye drop and ointment recalls in recent years, including one in 2023 that was linked to 4 deaths. Part of the problem is that generic prescription medications, like the recalled eye drops, are increasingly manufactured abroad, where there is not as much oversight. Expect this problem to worsen in light of recent budget cuts at the FDA, which have affected the part of the agency responsible for inspecting foreign drug manufacturers. Problems with eye products can be particularly dangerous because the eye does not have the same defenses against bacteria or viruses that the stomach does. Introducing a contaminant or bacteria here is kind of the equivalent of placing it directly onto an open wound, said Dr. Ami Vadada, an ophthalmologist and spokeswoman for the American Academy of Ophthalmology. The recalled drops are labeled as prednisolone acetate ophthalmic suspension. If you are concerned that eye drops you use might have been affected, compare the lot number on your bottle to the FDA's recall notice or call a pharmacist. People who have used the recalled drops should throw away the bottle and immediately reach out to an eye doctor for a replacement. Dr. Vadada warned that people should not abruptly stop using steroid eye drops, which can lead to a rebound of intense eye inflammation. This recall is not a reason to stop using other kinds of eye products, especially if they have been prescribed by a doctor. In fact, it's reassuring that the company informed the FDA and the public that there was a problem. This is the system working normally. Up next, are omega-3 supplements actually good for your brain? By Dana G. Smith, from July 8th. In theory, taking an omega-3 or fish oil supplement makes a lot of sense. Omega-3 fatty acids are vital for brain health. They are used to build brain cells, keeping the cell walls flexible and enabling the neurons to sprout new connections and communicate with other cells. Numerous studies have shown that people with higher levels of omega-3s in their blood have better cognition and healthier-looking brains, as well as a lower risk of developing dementia. In contrast, people with Alzheimer's disease have been shown to have lower omega-3 levels. But there's a catch. The vast majority of clinical trials have found that taking omega-3 supplements offers virtually no benefit for cognition or dementia symptoms. It kind of intuitively makes sense that neurons need fatty acids for their health, so you should take a fatty acid supplement, said Dr. Christine Yaffa, a professor of psychiatry, neurology, and epidemiology at the University of California, San Francisco. The problem is that most of the evidence, particularly the trial evidence, just doesn't support it at all, she said. A study published last month offers a prime example. The scientists who ran the clinical trial tried to cover all their bases. The participants were older adults who didn't eat a lot of fish, which is rich in omega-3s, suggesting they might benefit the most from a supplement. Roughly half of the participants had an increased genetic risk for Alzheimer's, which is another group that experts think might need more omega-3s. The researchers even did lumbar punctures on some of the participants to confirm that the supplement caused omega-3 levels in the brain to go up. But compared with a placebo, the supplement did not result in any benefit when it came to people's cognition or brain structure. So what's behind the disconnect? Scientists have a few hypotheses, and most are connected to diet and lifestyle. Hypothesis 1. Most people already get enough omega-3s. There are three main types of omega-3s that are important for health: EPA and DHA, which are primarily found in fish

0: This broadcast service is provided by Valley iRadio. The material being read is the copyright property of the publications being read. Access to this program is solely for persons who cannot read the original printed version due to a visual impairment or other disability. By continuing to listen, you confirm that you have such a condition.
1: Alpha omega-3s from their diet. The brain benefits that scientists see in people who have high blood levels of DHA are probably caused by something besides omega-3s, most likely from other healthy habits that tend to come with eating a diet rich in fish. For example, when someone has fish for dinner, they typically pair it with vegetables, not junk food. If you're going to have a nice tuna steak, you might have a little bit of salad, Dr. Bassett said, and when you're eating that meal, you're not eating something else that's less healthy for your brain, he added. Hypothesis 2. It's how you metabolize omega-3s that really matters. Dr. Hussein Yassin, a professor of neurology at the University of Southern California's Keck School of Medicine, thinks it is how the brain uses omega-3s that matters most. In the brain, there is a molecule that breaks down and gets rid of omega-3s. Everyone has this molecule, but Dr. Yassin has found that it is more active in people with a genetic risk for Alzheimer's. It's possible that their brains metabolize omega-3s more quickly, depleting the levels. To improve brain health, Dr. Yassin, who also led the recent omega-3 supplement trial, thinks some people need not only to increase their omega-3 intake, but also to decrease the activity of that other molecule. Research is preliminary, but there's some evidence that this molecule is affected by the gut microbiome and is less active in people who have a diet rich in plants, fiber, and fermented foods. In other words, to benefit the brain, you need the nutrients from the tuna, as well as those from the salad or other healthy side dishes. If someone has a poor diet, and you just give them a supplement where the only thing you change is the level of omega-3s in their blood and in their brain, our study would suggest that it's not going to work, Dr. Yassin said. Hypothesis 3. To see benefits, you need to consume large amounts of omega-3s for decades. Not everyone is giving up on omega-3 supplements. Jean Bauman, an assistant professor of neurology at Harvard Medical School, thinks one reason that clinical trials tend to fail is because they only test supplements for a few years, and that may not be enough time to detect changes in the brain. When people have high blood levels of omega-3s, it's typically because they've eaten foods rich in omega-3s. By some estimates, 3 weekly servings of fish for decades. I think the reason for the disconnect or inconsistency, one explanation could be strictly methodological, Dr. Bauman said. So we either start much earlier and do much longer trials, he added, or we come up with a more powerful treatment that has a larger magnitude of effect. For instance, omega-3s may work best when combined with other nutrients, the fish plus salad theory, particularly in people who have nutritional deficiencies. Regardless of the reason for why omega-3 supplements seem to fall short, the current research suggests it's a balanced diet, rather than a pill, that can help keep your brain healthy. That is also likely true for heart health, another reason many people take an omega-3 supplement. The best evidence, as limited as it might be, is that eating foods with omega-3s seems to be a good thing and correlates with better brain outcomes, Dr. Bassett said, but taking the shortcut with supplements does not seem to show the same benefit. We continue our program with Alice Callahan's June 25th story, The Science of Fermented Food, Part 1. Breweries sell craft kombucha on tap. Fruit vinegars and cultured chili pastes are featured on 5-star restaurant menus. Walmart and Target stock kimchi,

0: and kefir. Fermented foods have been popular in the United States for decades, but more recently, they have been thrust into the national spotlight. In January, the Trump administration released new dietary guidelines that recommended, for the first time, that Americans eat sauerkraut, kimchi, kefir, and miso for better gut health. And Health Secretary Robert F. Kennedy Jr. often promotes the benefits of sauerkraut and yogurt, saying that they helped him lose weight and sharpen his thinking. Humans have been fermenting foods for thousands of years. What does the science show now about how they may affect our health? We asked experts to explain. What are fermented foods? They're defined as any foods or drinks that have been transformed by microbes like yeast, bacteria, and fungi in ways that preserve and infuse them with tangy, savory, fruity, or funky flavors. Milk can turn into yogurt and kefir. Vegetables become sauerkraut and kimchi. Fruit is transformed into vinegar and wine. Wheat is fermented into sourdough and beer. Even chocolate and some coffee is fermented. Are fermented foods good for us? Research on their health effects is limited, but some studies suggest that the foods, excluding alcohol, may offer a few benefits. In a trial published in 2021, for instance, researchers split 36 healthy adults into two groups, one that ate a lot of fermented foods like yogurt, kimchi, and kombucha, and another that ate plenty of fiber-rich foods like legumes, whole grains, fruits, and vegetables. After 10 weeks, those in the fermented food group had significantly lower levels of inflammatory markers in their blood and more diverse gut microbes than they did at the start of the study. Those in the fiber group had no changes in those measures. Other research has found associations between fermented food consumption and less risk of eczema, as well as kimchi consumption and lower rates of obesity, yogurt consumption and reduced risks of type 2 diabetes and weight gain, and sauerkraut consumption and fewer irritable bowel syndrome symptoms. The existing studies on the health benefits are promising, but many are limited by their size, duration, or observational nature, meaning they can't prove cause and effect. More research is needed to see whether eating fermented foods can directly improve people's health. And not all research has been positive. Some studies have found higher rates of stomach and esophageal cancers in people in East Asia who ate a lot of kimchi and other fermented vegetables. 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We're followed by The Week at 1:30 and Women's World Health News at 2 p.m. I'm Paul, your host and narrator. We're back with part two of The Science of Fermented Food. Why might fermented foods be good for us? Many fermented foods are healthful in their own right. A serving of kimchi or sauerkraut counts as a serving of vegetables, for instance, and yogurt and kefir provide calcium, potassium, and protein. The microbes that ferment foods can also help with digestion and the absorption of nutrients, and even create nutrients of their own. The lactose in milk and the gluten in wheat, for example, are broken down during fermentation, making foods like yogurt, kefir, and sourdough bread easier for those with lactose or gluten intolerances to digest. They also help the body absorb minerals like calcium, iron, magnesium, and zinc, and create new vitamins like folate, riboflavin, vitamin B12, and vitamin K during the fermentation process. But researchers are just beginning to probe other unique attributes of fermented foods that may influence our health. There's emerging evidence that some of the molecules microbes make during the fermentation process can reduce inflammation, regulate blood sugar, and help us feel full, among other benefits. though those effects have mostly been demonstrated in studies on rodents and in petri dishes. Some researchers also hypothesize that exposure to the friendly microbes in some fermented foods can reduce inflammation by training the immune system to tolerate harmless microbes or potential allergens, yet be ready to mount a robust response to bad microbes in the future. What's the takeaway? We have enough evidence to support incorporating more fermented foods into your diet, such as having yogurt for breakfast, adding kimchi to eggs or sandwiches, or making salad dressings with apple cider vinegar. People who are immunocompromised, however, should be cautious with fermented foods that contain live microbes, such as those labeled raw, unpasteurized, or as containing live cultures, typically found in refrigerated sections. Such people may not be able to handle the bacterial load present in fermented foods, even if the bacteria are friendly. Some fermented foods, including sauerkraut, cheese, and wine, can also contain large amounts of histamines, natural molecules that may trigger symptoms like diarrhea, hives, or headaches in those who are sensitive. And people with high blood pressure should be mindful of fermented foods that are typically high in sodium, like sauerkraut, kimchi, miso, and soy sauce. While beer, wine, and other types of alcohol are technically fermented foods, it's best to limit them, given their established health risks. How healthy are cucumbers? Amanda Shupak has the answers from July 13th. When Kimberly Dong, an associate professor of nutrition and public health at the Tufts University School of Medicine, names fruits and vegetables that offer the most nutrition per bite, cucumbers aren't at the top of her list. Still, she said, there are good reasons to eat them. Low in calories and full of water with some fiber, cucumbers are healthful, she said. And because they're crunchy, with a mild, refreshing flavor, they pair well with many foods. Cucumbers come in many variations. Standard, fat, thick-skinned garden cucumbers, longer, more slender English or hothouse cucumbers with thin skin and smaller seeds, bite-size and bumpy gherkins, crisp, compact Persian cucumbers. However you slice them, or don't, here's why cucumbers are a satisfying summer staple. They're hydrating. As temperatures rise, cucumbers, which are about 96% water, are an excellent low-calorie source of hydration. A 10.5-ounce unpeeled garden cucumber, for instance, contains just over 1 cup of water and 45 calories. Gina Jarman Hill, a professor of nutritional sciences at Texas Christian University, said there is a common misconception that cucumbers are negative calorie foods, meaning they contain fewer calories than it takes to burn digesting them. There is no such thing as a negative calorie food, she said, but because the number of calories in cucumbers is so low, they're about as close as you will get to one. As long as you're mindful of what you pair them with, Dr. Hill said, there is no reason to curb your cucumber consumption. They may help support metabolic health. Because a cucumber has so few carbohydrates, 11 grams, and a little bit of fiber, 1.5 grams, it has a minimal effect on blood sugar and is considered safe for people with diabetes, Dr. Hill said. Fiber helps to slow digestion, which keeps blood sugar levels in check. There is also some limited research in animals and humans showing that eating cucumbers or their extracts may benefit insulin, cholesterol, triglyceride, and blood pressure levels. In a clinical trial published in 2016, for instance, researchers split 47 patients with slightly elevated cholesterol and triglyceride levels into two groups. One that took a daily capsule and containing cucumber seed extract, and another that took a placebo. After 6 weeks, the cucumber group had improved blood cholesterol readings compared with those in the placebo group. These studies are promising, but still preliminary. They're the perfect snack and mealtime companion. With subtle flavors and a satisfying crunch, cucumbers can be an excellent complement to, or replacement for, many foods. Slices or spears can be healthier substitutes for processed snacks like chips and crackers, and can act as vehicles for fiber-rich bean dips and hummus. Cucumbers can also make meals feel lighter and fresher by adding volume with minimal calories. Fermented pickles made from cucumbers that have been soaked in a salty brine that encourages beneficial bacteria to grow may offer some extra health benefits, said Hee-Wan L. Gray, an associate professor of nutrition and dietetics at the University of South Florida. Fermented foods have been linked to reduced inflammation and better gut health. Regular pickles can also be a healthy snack, but they are pasteurized or made with vinegar to inhibit the growth of bacteria. You can find fermented pickles in the refrigerated sections of grocery stores. They often have fermented, probiotic, or containing live cultures labels, and don't include vinegar among their ingredients. Keep in mind that pickles, fermented or not, are salty. One dill pickle spear has 326 milligrams, or 14%, of the daily recommended limit. Whether on the side or at the center of a dish, work more cucumbers into your summer menu. We end our show with "Should I Be Taking Psyllium Husk?" by Alice Callahan from July 7th. Question: it seems like everyone is taking psyllium husk for a wide range of benefits. Does research suggest it's actually helpful? And for what? It's been called a miracle supplement for your gut, nature's Ozempic, and one of the most underrated supplements on the planet. Psyllium husk, a fiber-rich substance made from the seeds of a plant commonly grown in South Asia, has been gaining attention on social media, not only for its digestive benefits, but for its help with cholesterol, blood sugar, weight loss, and more. Most supplements have few, if any, proven health benefits. Is psyllium husk an exception? What the research suggests. Psyllium husk contains high levels of mucilage, a type of soluble fiber that forms a gel when exposed to water. The supplement is sold in various forms, including as whole husks, usually in a tub with a coarse, fluffy texture, ground with a fine flour-like consistency, and in capsules. There are three main categories of potential benefits, some with more evidence than others. Digestion. Psyllium is the go-to fiber supplement for gastroenterologists, given that it has been shown to help with constipation and irritable bowel syndrome. When it travels through the stomach and intestines, it absorbs water and forms a viscous gel-like substance, which softens and bulks up stool and speeds its passage through the colon. This can help alleviate constipation, including in people with IBS. Paradoxically, psyllium also helps with diarrhea, another common symptom of IBS, by absorbing fluid in the gut. Because most gut microbes are poor at breaking down psyllium, a process that produces gas, the supplement tends to cause less flatulence and cramping than many other fiber supplements. Cholesterol and blood sugar. Research suggests that psyllium can lead to small reductions in cholesterol and blood sugar levels. The fiber in psyllium binds to bile acids, which are made from cholesterol, in the intestines, increasing their excretion and helping to lower LDL cholesterol in the blood. Psyllium can also slow the digestion of carbohydrates, causing more gradual absorption of glucose into the bloodstream and less drastic blood sugar spikes. Those effects may help people with high cholesterol or with type 2 diabetes or prediabetes. Though, you'd get even more benefits from eating plenty of fiber-rich foods like whole grains, legumes, nuts, seeds, fruits, and vegetables. Weight loss. Because psyllium expands in the gut and slows the digestion of carbohydrates, it may help you feel full for an hour or two after you take it. But research suggests that does not generally translate to weight loss. In a 2020 review of 22 small trials, most involving adults classified as overweight or obese, researchers found that taking psyllium was no different than taking a placebo when it came to body weight, body mass index, or waist circumference. How to take it? It's best to get fiber from food. But if you have certain conditions, like constipation, IBS, high cholesterol, type 2 diabetes, or prediabetes, it can be worth consulting a doctor about trying psyllium. Psyllium is safe to take every day. Just avoid consuming it 2 hours before or after taking medications, because it may reduce their absorption. People with certain digestive issues like gastroparesis, slowed stomach emptying, or history of bowel obstruction may also want to be cautious because they are at risk of psyllium getting stuck in the digestive tract. Start slow, with 5 grams per day for the first week or two, for instance, to minimize gas, bloating, or other discomforts. Add psyllium powder to smoothies, oatmeal, and muffins. Most people mix the powder or whole husks directly into water or juice. Because psyllium absorbs water, take it with at least 1 to 2 cups of water and hydrate throughout the day. Otherwise, psyllium may harden in your intestines and cause cramping, constipation, and in rare cases, an obstruction. And that, my friends, concludes this week's edition of Health News from the New York Times. Thank you for being with us. I'm Paul, your host and narrator, wishing you health, happiness, and harmony. 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
1: Hi, this is Marilyn. I'm one of the readers of The Republican. I have been doing this for years and enjoy it very much. I'm a former school teacher. 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
2: Hi, this is Marcia, and today I'll be reading from the July 17th edition of The Week magazine. Let's start with the controversy of the Week page. Democrats, will socialists take over the party? So it isn't just a New York thing, said Eliza Collins in the Wall Street Journal. This week in Colorado, Milat Kiros, a 29-year-old member of the Democratic Socialists of America, DSA, defeated 15-term incumbent Representative Diana DeJet, 68, in a Democratic primary to represent the Deep Blue Denver area. The win by Kiros, who most recently worked as a barista while studying for a PhD, is the latest advance for a socialist groundswell that is forcing a reckoning for Democrats. DSA candidates swept primary races in New York City, and insurgent leftists are now eyeing wins in the upcoming Michigan Senate primary, where progressive Abdul El-Sayed leads the polls, and the Wisconsin gubernatorial primary. The Democratic establishment fears this Tea Party-like rebellion could cost them the midterms because DSA policies, rent freezes, abolishing ICE, ending U.S. aid to Israel, could repel moderates in November. For now, centrist Democrats are talking tough, said Andrew Howard in Politico. House Minority Leader Hakeem Jeffries has downplayed the significance of a handful of primaries, while 15 moderate House Democrats and candidates signed a letter reaffirming their commitment to growth, competition, and broad prosperity. But in private, they're freaking out that the left's winning streak is potentially just starting. Republicans can't believe their luck, said Jonah Goldberg in the Dispatch. They've long caricatured Democrats as anti-American communists, but in a truly crazy figure like Darielisa Avila Chevalier, one of the New York DSAers right now, headed to Congress, they've been gifted that caricature made flesh. Avila Chevalier has denounced relationships between minority men and ugly white colonizer women. attended a pro-Hamas rally the day after Palestinian terrorists massacred Israeli civilians on October 7, 2023, and wants to abolish prisons, preferring to send murderers back to their community. Kyros is similarly extreme. She refuses to describe last year's deadly firebomb attack on pro-Israel protesters in Boulder, Colorado, as anti-Semitic. To call the DSA a hate group is not hyperbole, said Noah Rothman in National Review. And while its venom is right now focused on Jews or Zionists in members' preferred euphemism, ultimately what it hates is America. Focusing on the DSA misses what's really going on with Democrats, said Nia Malika Henderson in Bloomberg. Yes, the party's voters are fed up with its graying leaders, whom they blame for not blocking Trump's second-term agenda. But that doesn't mean they want socialism. Voters' overriding hunger is for young, authentic anti-candidates willing to fight Trump head-on. In progressive areas like New York City, that translates to wins for the DSA. But in deep red Texas, voters rejected a progressive and chose young moderate James Tallarico as their Senate candidate. The DSA's rise shows Democrats need to embrace a bolder, less cautious approach to politics, not necessarily move further left. Voters aren't electing socialists because they dislike President Trump, said Harold Meyerson in Prospect. They're electing socialists because working Americans are being ground down by the cost of gas, housing, and health care, and because they're tired of watching the barons of Silicon Valley game politics to expand their fortunes and lower their tax bills. Democrats shouldn't embrace every radical policy of every DSA firebrand, but you'd think a party that's been fretting for a decade about how to win back the votes of working people would recognize the DSA's rise as a sign of what needs to happen for Democrats to return to power and hold it. From the U.S. at a Glance page, Traverse City, Michigan. Buttigieg swatted. Pete Buttigieg and his husband were separated from their four-year-old twins for 24 hours after being falsely accused of being a danger to their children, a swatting hoax that authorities say was politically motivated. In a Substack post, the former transportation secretary wrote that Children's Protective Services showed up to the family's house in Michigan after receiving an anonymous call from someone claiming to have spoken to a woman who claimed to have met me at a conference in Alabama, where she said I told her that I had committed unspeakable violent crimes. Buttigieg said that authorities required the children to sit alone for interviews and stay with their grandparents. I've been through political attacks in office, death threats in public life, and rocket attacks in war. But this is the ugliest thing that has happened to me since my career in service began, wrote Buttigieg, adding that he would press charges if the caller could be identified. Washington, D.C. SCOTUS decisions. The Supreme Court sided with Vice President J.D. Vance and other Republicans who wanted to loosen campaign finance laws, potentially undercutting one of the Democrats' financial advantages for the November midterms. The court voted 6-3 to lift Watergate-era federal spending limits on how much money political parties can spend in coordination with candidates, arguing that they violated freedom of speech. The ruling is likely to shrink an advantage that Democrats have in a crucial area, broadcast advertising time. Under current law, candidates get far lower rates on TV ads than other groups. Democratic candidates have often raised more money than Republicans, enabling them to buy more ads. But right-leaning political groups have over $125 million more than their Democratic counterparts this year, which can now be deployed in coordination with candidates to fill the airwaves. The High Court also upheld state laws that ban transgender athletes from women's and girls' sports, delivering a blow to LGBTQ rights. They ruled 6-3 along ideological lines that separating teams based on biological sex doesn't violate the Constitution's guarantee of equal protection. The liberal justices partially dissented, but agreed the bans don't violate Title IX, which bars sex discrimination in education. The decision will affect transgender athletes nationwide, with bans now in place in 27 states. But not every decision went a Republican's way. The justices voted against President Trump in a decision upholding a Mississippi law allowing mail-in ballots to be counted if received up to 5 days after Election Day. Trump has claimed without evidence that fraudulent mail ballots cost him the 2020 election, and he wants to ban the practice. Chief Justice John Roberts and Justice Amy Coney Barrett sided with the three liberal justices to allow over a dozen states to maintain their post-election grace periods for mail-in ballots. The defining element of an election, wrote Barrett, has always been the electorate's choice of candidate. From the World at a Glance page, Colombo, Sri Lanka. Dengue spreads. Sri Lanka's Air Force has been flying drones over high-rise buildings in Colombo to seek out breeding grounds for mosquitoes as the country faces its worst dengue outbreak in years. The New York Times reported this week. The mosquitoes that spread the disease can breed in just half an inch of water, so any puddle on top of a building or in a discarded plastic bottle can fuel the outbreak. More than 55,000 cases of dengue have been recorded so far this year, more than all of last year, and hundreds of people fall sick each day. Authorities blame the increase on a major cyclone in December that flooded much of the island. While dengue is not usually fatal, causing a high fever and intense joint and muscle pains, it has killed at least 32 Sri Lankans this year. Johannesburg. Foreigners out. Tens of thousands of protesters marched through South African cities this week, demanding the expulsion of migrants from elsewhere in Africa. Shops in Johannesburg, Durban, and elsewhere were closed as foreign workers stayed home for fear of riots, and many landlords simply evicted their foreign tenants in hopes of staving off vandalism. While most of the demonstrations were peaceful, police reported scattered violence and looting. Xenophobia has soared in South Africa in recent years as immigrants, many of them from Zimbabwe and Mozambique, faced blame for a 30% unemployment rate. Jacinda Gobese Zuma, the leader of anti-migrant group March and March, urged the government to go building to building seeking migrants. "We want undocumented immigrants to be returned," she said, "so that limited resources benefit poor and vulnerable South Africans." From the best columns, the U.S., Vance's revealing Nixon defense. Nikki McCann, Ramirez, Rolling Stone. J.D. Vance thought he was minimizing the crimes of Richard Nixon, said Nikki McCann, Ramirez, but instead he was providing a clear indictment of the far greater corruption of the Trump administration. In public comments at the Nixon Presidential Library in California last week, the vice president downplayed the gravity of Watergate, stating that if the scandal had happened in 2026, it would be like a 12-hour news story. Vance isn't entirely wrong, but not for the reasons he thinks. Nixon was forced to resign over Watergate because his campaign's 1972 burglary of Democratic Party headquarters led to a massive cover-up that included money laundering, perjury, and obstruction of justice. Four dozen Nixon aides were convicted of serious crimes. Still, all this does not compare with the current president's truly mind-boggling amount of criminality. President Trump has abused his office to add an estimated $4 billion to his net worth. He's granted pardons to donors and to people who violently attacked the U.S. Capitol while prosecuting political enemies on flimsy charges. Watergate would not be a big deal today only because Trump's GOP refuses to hold him accountable and has baked criminality and corruption into its very identity. Viewpoint. The Roberts Court seems to have settled on the idea that it will hand Trump tactical defeat so that it can give him strategic victories. The Supreme Court is not balanced. It is on Trump's side. It aids his authoritarian project and expands his powers, and John Roberts is clever enough to realize that the best way to accomplish this is to try to create confusion by throwing in the occasional meaningless defeat for Trump. Why is Roberts looking to create that sort of ambiguity? Because he thinks that it will protect him and his court from reform. Roberts is probably right, for now. Jonathan V. Last in The Bulwark. From the Best Columns International page, Russia. Can expats make a new opposition? Ina Bondarenko, Novaya Gazeta Europe from Latvia. Now that Alexei Navalny is dead, there's no real organized opposition inside Russia, said Ina Bondarenko. But Russian exiles like me are trying to build one outside it. In mid-June, I was part of a group of more than 100 people who met in Berlin in an attempt to create a serious political force able to credibly vie for power in a future democratic Russia. Some of those there were well-known in the exile community, Russians who left many years ago when Vladimir Putin first began showing his authoritarian bent. But there were also many new faces, people who fled in 2022 after Putin invaded Ukraine and mandated the draft. They're known as the party of the first flight out, and they clearly hope to be that of the first flight back in, too, ready to return and take power as soon as Putin is gone. The combination was electric. The Russian opposition has always been riven by ego, ideology, and personal rivalry. And this Congress quickly turned rancorous as various factions accused one another of cheating or of trying to squash dissent. Yet I soon realized I wasn't watching dysfunction. I was watching politics, real politics, unfolding in real time. Messy, frustrating, but alive. We now have a party name, Peaceful Russia, and a leader, Ilya Yashin. I left the Congress with something I hadn't expected to feel since Navalny's death. Hope. Canada, a fetid world of misogyny. Justin Ling, Toronto Star. Canada has an incel problem, said Justin Ling. Last week, Seth Hatfield, 25, shot out the office windows of the company that owns Pornhub, then murdered a Montreal police officer and a bystander before being killed by police. It was the third such attack in the past decade. In 2018, another self-identified incel plowed a rental van down a Toronto street, killing 10, and in 2020, an incel with a machete killed a young woman in a massage parlor. Hatfield had released a manifesto of meandering gripes strung together by an intense hatred of women, the pathology that drives the involuntary celibacy movement. Upon his death, the toxic online community he belonged to anointed him a new Canadian hero. These young men meet on unregulated message boards to marinate in one another's complaints of being denied success and sex. This online community is a feedback loop of grievance, and Hatfield's manifesto revealed a man who had lost all contact with normal society. Every slight he cited in it was pulled from the internet, with not a word about any of his real-life interactions with people. The solution is obvious. We have to intervene to get lonely young men to log off and rejoin the outside world. The thing we haven't yet figured out is how we do that. From the Talking Points page, Hegseth, why did he purge a military hero? Christopher Donahue was one of the military superstars, said Max Boot in the Washington Post. The four-star general led Delta Force, the Army's top special ops unit, commanded the 18th Airborne Corps, and rose to Army commander in Europe and Africa. Revered by soldiers and fellow officers, he fought ISIS in Iraq and Syria and helped Ukraine beat back the Russians. Without a doubt, he's the Army's most experienced warfighter, said retired Army General Christopher Cavoli. But Donahue, 56, was forced last week into early retirement by Defense Secretary Pete Hegseth, making him the latest casualty of the Secretary's insidious purge of the senior ranks. Hegseth has removed at least 24 respected admirals and generals and blocked promotions for dozens more, disproportionately targeting women and black officers. Senior commanders can be relieved for cause, but what's unnerving about these ousters is the lack of any public explanation. Some of Hegseth's animus toward Donahue may stem from the 2021 fall of Kabul, said Aaron McLean in the Free Press. As 82nd Airborne Commander, Donahue was the last U.S. soldier out of Afghanistan, and Hegseth has decreed that heads should roll for our chaotic departure. But blaming Donahue, who arrived to help impose order only after scenes of desperate Afghans swarming military cargo planes shocked the world, is like blaming the fire department for starting the fire. Canning Donahue defies Hegseth's own metrics, said Mike Nelson in the dispatch. He claims to want to rid the army of woke distractions and focus on lethality, but is instead removing the battle-hardened commanders who have the vision, skills, and excellence he claims are a priority. Perhaps these warfighters are a threat to his frail ego. Hegseth's critics see an unsettling agenda at work, said Michael R. Gordon and Lara Seligman in The Wall Street Journal. Squeezing out officers with valor and command experience for less accomplished political loyalists. The campaign has unsettled military officers up and down the ranks who fear retaliation for expressing the wrong political opinion. All Americans should be alarmed, said David French in the New York Times. The Trump administration is pushing the military to the breaking point with its failed war against Iran, potential war crimes in the Caribbean, and purge of officers. The institution can hold because its commitment to integrity, while not perfect, runs deep. But it cannot hold forever. From the technology page, Apple hikes prices of iPads and Macs. In an unusual move, Apple is raising prices on some of its most popular devices to offset higher chip costs, said Mark Gurman in Bloomberg. The new MacBook Neo, a budget laptop marketed to college students, now retails for $699, up from $599, while desktop iMacs are up to $1,499 from $1,299. Other MacBooks, iPads, HomePod speakers, and the Apple Vision Pro headset are also getting significant price hikes. The company did not lift prices on iPhones, Apple Watches, or AirPods, but hinted there be more price adjustments to additional products in the future. There is no equivalent in Apple's modern history of sweeping hikes across this much of its product line, and shares tumbled 6% on the news. The decision was blamed on an unprecedented shortage of memory chips and storage, a result of surging demand from AI data centers. From the Health and Science page, is the San Andreas Fault about to blow? Tectonic stress has built up in faults all around Los Angeles, leaving conditions ripe for an earthquake that could devastate much of Southern California, says the Washington Post. Researchers looked at 1,000 years of paleoseismic data, which pieces together past tectonic activity, and found that the stress along several sections of the San Andreas and San Jacinto faults is the highest it has ever been over that period. The tectonic plates are virtually spring-loaded to trigger a series of ruptures that could cascade hundreds of square miles from just north of Los Angeles through San Bernardino, Riverside, and the Coachella Valley. In the last devastating quake in the region, the 1857 Fort Tejon quake, the rupture stopped at the Cajon Pass. That area, a junction between the two faults, acted as a safety gate. But because the stresses have been building up in both areas, a deep seismic event in one fault this time could easily touch off the other. The system is in a critically loaded state, says geologist Lillian Burkhart of the University of Hawaii at Manoa, lead author of the study. A joint rupture of both systems is likely, and maybe more than at any point in the past millennium. While it is impossible to know when the break might occur, the U.S. Geological Survey estimates a 75% chance that a magnitude 7 quake will strike the area within 30 years. The risk, Burkhart says, is real. Get the COVID vax for your heart. The COVID vaccine is strongly protective of the heart, especially in the elderly, a new study suggests. The research followed about 1 million veterans who'd received the flu vaccine at Veterans Affairs clinics in 2024 and 2025. Around one-third of them had also gotten their seasonal COVID shot, and that group had a 38% lower risk of cardiovascular problems, including heart attack, stroke, and death. The benefits held across all the vaccines, Moderna, Pfizer, and Novavax, and were most pronounced for recipients over age 75 and those with a serious chronic condition, such as kidney or lung disease. Strikingly, the COVID vaccine group showed a 24% reduction in all-cause cardiac events, even among those who never tested positive for COVID. Epidemiologist Zayed Al-Ali, a study co-author, tells Stat News that many who didn't test positive may have had it anyway. There is still actually a tidal wave of SARS-CoV-2 that continues to circulate in the population, he says. Much of it is only unrecognized, leading to heart problems. That's why the benefits of continued COVID boosters far outweigh the risk, says cardiologist Robert Califf, a former FDA commissioner. My general view for me and people I care about is to get the update. From the consumer page, tip of the week, the truth about extended warranties. You usually lose. 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From the Business Making Money page, student loans, bills come due for borrowers. The student loan repayment system got a major shakeup this week, said Avery Lotz in Axios. After years of legal limbo and paused repayments, the Biden-era debt relief plan, known as SAVE, was officially dismantled, and roughly 7 million borrowers now have 90 days to find a new repayment plan, possibly with tighter borrowing caps and higher repayments. And there are now just two options for new borrowers: a standard plan with fixed payments over 10 to 25 years, or an income-based repayment assistance plan that requires monthly payments from all enrollees, regardless of how much they earn. Borrowers have to make payments for at least 30 years before they are eligible for loan cancellation, and interest rates are higher than last year. Lastly, there are now fixed limits on how much graduate students and parents with a qualifying student can borrow for schooling, with an aggregate lifetime loan cap set at $257,500. The new debt ceiling should spark a reckoning over graduate school costs, said Hillary Burns in the Boston Globe. The average interest rate for a graduate student's grad plus loan is about 9%, and many of these programs do not pay off financially. The introduction of federal caps, which limit non-professional grad students to $20,500 per year, should motivate schools to finally cut costs. Evidence that there is a connection between federal student loans and what colleges charge is mixed, said Corey Turner in NPR.org. The rise in tuition costs can also be linked to rising costs of insurance, technology, even the cost of living. Don't expect colleges to suddenly start slashing prices, especially since many students will likely now look to the private loan market to cover the difference beyond the new caps. A college degree is still more than worth the investment, said Brian Walsh in Vox. Diploma holders make significantly more than those without, around $1,543 a week compared with $930, according to the Bureau of Labor Statistics. The growth of this premium has largely flattened after surging from 1980 to 2000, but it hasn't disappeared. Graduating from college still puts you on a better path than skipping it. And if someone lends you money for the opportunity to reap those financial benefits, pay them back, said Alison Schrager in Bloomberg. Too many borrowers believe that the Biden administration was going to wipe clean what they owed. The administration's efforts were repeatedly struck down by the courts, and now about 9 million borrowers are delinquent on their loans. It's hard to fault people for making bad decisions when politicians and other officials enable their delusions. But millions of people expected someone else would simply pick up their bill. Many of them are now in for a rude awakening. What the experts say, work less, earn more. Passive income is the new American dream, said Joe Pinsker in the Wall Street Journal. More than half of Americans and 60% of Gen Z adults say one full-time job isn't enough to allow them to hit their financial goals. So many are taking on a side hustle, meaning they do work outside their job, and a Boston Fed working paper estimates that 1 in 10 U.S. workers now make money from less labor-intensive activities, such as selling goods on Etsy. Matt Ebso, 31, now pays his rent with a passive income arrangement that involves licensing his voice to audiobooks, videos, guided meditations, and other uses. Another entrepreneur, Greg Kaw, was able to quit his office job thanks to the passive income he receives from online sales of the bigger-than-normal lint roller he designed for pet owners. It has been my pleasure to read to you today. Thank you for listening. Let's meet up next week.
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4: Hello, everybody. My name is John Velas, and I am a Massachusetts State Senator for the 2nd Hamden and Hampshire District, which consists of 11 communities: Westfield, Holyoke, Agawam, East Hampton, Southampton, Tallinn, Granville, Russell, Montgomery, Southwick, and parts of Chicopee. I'm so happy to be with you here today, and you're listening to Valley Eye Radio.
5: Hello, this is Janet Echeverria, and this is Woman's World Health Edition for July 20th, 2026. First up, in healthy, happy, and feeling great at any age, easy fix for sound sleep. If you've been tossing and turning at night, you've probably tried it all. But here's the good news. The secret to better sleep might be sitting on the shelf at your local drugstore. That's right. Inexpensive foam earplugs could be the solution you've been searching for, and they may work better than pricey pink noise machines. Here's What to Know by Kaylee Griffin. The problem with pink noise. Pink noise masks sudden environmental sounds with a steady, frequency-balanced noise, says Eve Elizabeth K. Penny, MD, a general practitioner and clinical research professional. Masking doesn't eliminate sound exposure, so the brain may remain partially alert, which can alter sleep. In fact, a new study in Sleep found that exposure to continuous pink noise overnight shortened REM sleep. It still provides ongoing sensory input that the brain processes during the night, says Dr. Penny. This low-level stimulation can disrupt the stability required to sustain REM sleep, even if the sound is perceived as calming. The importance of deep sleep. REM sleep, short for rapid eye movement, is where we have our most vivid dreams, process memories, regulate our emotions, and improve brain plasticity, explains Shelby Harris, PSYD, a sleep expert at Better Sleep. It's important for overall mental health and alertness during the day. Long term, people who struggle to get enough REM sleep are at greater risk for cardiovascular conditions, impaired memory, or less resilience to stress. Why earplugs win out. While pink noise didn't hit the mark, researchers found that standard foam earplugs from the brand Max were more effective. Earplugs reduce environmental noise reaching the ear and brain, thereby reducing arousals, micro-awakenings, and supporting more stable sleep cycles, says Dr. Penny. While options range from under $5 for a dozen pairs of drugstore foam earplugs to specialty earplugs costing $60 or more, both Dr. Penny and Harris say most people can benefit from basic foam earplugs at local retailers. Tip: long-term use without proper hygiene, such as failing to replace disposable plugs daily or clean reusable ones regularly, soap and water does the trick, can lead to wax buildup or irritation. What to look for when shopping. No matter which brand of earplugs you choose, there are a few key features to keep in mind. A comfortable, secure fit. Fit is incredibly important, says Harris. The earplugs should block the sound without causing any additional pressure in your ear. The right noise reduction rating. For sleep, look for an earplug with a 28 to 33 NRR, or noise reduction rating, says Harris. It's enough to make sure you can hear important safety sounds, like sirens, but will still provide a meaningful reduction in noise. Breathable, soft materials. Harris recommends earplugs made from soft materials. Foam ones are cost-effective and have a good NRR, but may feel uncomfortable. Silicone earplugs sit over the ear, which can make them more comfortable, but they may not block as much noise, Harris notes. Also consider breathable materials, such as moldable silicone or wax. Look for materials that don't completely seal off airflow and trap heat and moisture inside the ear canal, she says. Feel Great, the best heartburn medicine for you. Every day, countless women with acid reflux stand in the pharmacy trying to decide on medicine, Pepcid or Prilosec. Doctors say many of us choose wrong. One is not always better than the other. They do different jobs, says Jason Korenblit, MD, a board-certified gastroenterologist at the Center for Digestive Health in Orlando and a digestive health expert on Just Answer. The key is matching the right medicine to your symptoms. And this article is by Allison Nemitz. When Pepcid is your best bet. Pepcid, famotidine, is an H2 blocker proven to help block natural chemicals inside the body that trigger acid production. While it isn't the most powerful, it starts working fast, usually within an hour, says Sabine Hazan, MD, a gastroenterologist and microbiome researcher who heads drug testing company Ventura Clinical Trials and is founder of Progenabiome. This makes it ideal for occasional heartburn or as a preventive for those times you know you're about to eat something that causes heartburn. When Prilosec is your best bet, Prilosec, also known as omeprazole, is a proton pump inhibitor that irreversibly disables mechanisms your body needs to release acid, says Dr. Hazan. Prilosec is more powerful, but it takes 1 to 4 days to reach full effectiveness. It's not a fast rescue medicine, Dr. Korenblit says. If you have GERD or get heartburn more than twice a week, Prilosec is likely better. He adds that Prilosec should be taken daily, ideally before breakfast, and since side effects are common, take it under a doctor's care. Next up by Jennifer Bringle, Smart Ways to Prevent Skin Cancer. Of course you slather on sunscreen to protect your skin from sun damage when you spend time outdoors, but board-certified dermatologist Michael Christopher, MD, says there are other lesser-known ways to stay safe. Listen on for the surprising strategies he recommends for all women. Eat red fruits and veggies. Red foods such as tomatoes, watermelon, and peppers contain a nutrient called lycopene, which studies have found helps protect skin from UV ray damage. Dr. Christopher says eating these foods can't replace sunscreen, but their antioxidant properties can be beneficial to skin. UV radiation creates oxidative stress in the skin, and some antioxidants may reduce UV-related damage, he explains. Double protect. Your clothing offers minimal protection, and apparel designed to block the sun's rays only does so much. That's why it's important to wear sunscreen under clothing. Also smart, choose more protective clothes. A thin white cotton shirt allows significantly more UV radiation to reach skin than an unbleached cotton shirt, which contains natural components that provide UV protection, Dr. Christopher explains. Synthetic materials such as polyester and darker colors also offer more protection. Avoid sneaky sun damage. Dr. Christopher says it's crucial to wear sunscreen every day to avoid unintentional damage while driving, getting the mail, or walking the dog. I see patients who get sunburned not because they spent the day at the beach, but because they were outside longer than expected, he says. Try a prescription cream. Applying prescription fluorouracil cream to badly sun-damaged skin helps keep burns from advancing into something more serious. Numerous studies have shown its efficacy at reducing precancerous growths and the formation of squamous cell carcinoma in treatment areas, Dr. Christopher says. Use it on sunburn,

0: 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The material being read is the copyright property of the publications being read. Access to this program is solely for persons who cannot read the original printed version due to a visual impairment or other disability. By continuing to listen, you confirm that you have such a condition.
1: Fact, but we'll take the win. Also in Feel Great, does family size lower stroke risk? It can, even if your kids drive you crazy. New findings published in the Journal of the American Heart Association suggest that giving birth three or more times cuts a woman's stroke risk in half. While more testing is needed to determine the exact reason, researchers believe repeated estrogen surges during pregnancy help strengthen blood vessels and make them stroke resistant. And lastly, in the Feel Great section, I'm confused. Question, are eggs a smart breakfast? Answer, they actually are. Eggs have been vilified in recent decades, but new science has changed everything. Here's what you need to know. Eggs aren't bad for cholesterol. Current research shows that cholesterol in food doesn't increase cholesterol in the bloodstream for most people. Meanwhile, options like toast and cereal spike blood sugar and impact the liver in a way that does raise cholesterol. Eggs are better for cholesterol levels than most breakfast foods. You should use whites wisely. One egg delivers 6 grams of protein, and research shows we need 30 grams of morning protein to support optimal blood sugar, energy, mood, metabolism, and hormone balance. 2 eggs plus a half cup of egg whites and some cheese will get you to 30 grams so you feel your absolute best. Your brain loves eggs. A new study linked eating eggs 5 or more times a week to a 27% lower risk of Alzheimer's. That makes scientific sense, since protein helps support brain health. What's more, eggs contain omega-3s to fight brain inflammation, and they're one of the richest sources of choline, a nutrient essential for optimal brain function. Eggs help fight osteoporosis. Research on nearly 20,000 adults linked eating 2 to 3 eggs daily with higher bone mineral density. That's not surprising, since protein is a key structural component of bone, and higher protein intake is consistently associated with better bone density. The bottom line, eggs are an easy, affordable breakfast and one of the best things you can feed your body. And all of this advice was from Dr. Amy Shaw, a double board certified MD and nutritionist. And now for the health spotlight. Is your BP reading accurate? Checking your blood pressure regularly is key to good health, but mistakes at home can throw off your numbers. Listen on for steps that give you the most accurate reading every time by Christina Mastrocola. Why regular readings matter. One of the cornerstones of blood pressure management is checking readings outside of the doctor's office, says preventive cardiologist Elizabeth Clotis, MD. That's because a reading we obtain during a medical visit may not reflect day-to-day blood pressure control. After all, most patients don't spend all of their time in a doctor's office. She adds that getting a sense of what's happening to your blood pressure in the real world can have a significant impact on the amount and doses of medications doctors prescribe to control the readings. Whenever I see a patient with hypertension or borderline blood pressure readings, I advise them to get their own cuff and start keeping track of their numbers at home. The best monitors. The upper arm cuff is still the gold standard, says Dr. Clotis. While a wrist monitor has several advantages, namely it's smaller, easier to put on, and generally more comfortable, it may not be reflective of the numbers obtained in the upper arm, which is what all the treatment guidelines are based upon, she says. In one study, blood pressure readings in the wrist were similar to those in the arm only 43% of the time. And much of the time, though not always, the readings at the wrist were significantly higher. Which arm cuffs should you consider? Omron is very good, adds Judith Goldfinger, MD, a clinical cardiologist and director of vascular medicine at Mount Sinai West. Or if you prefer a high-tech option that links with an app, consider the Greater Good Bluetooth Blood Pressure Monitor. How to measure your BP? For the most precise reading, Dr. Goldfinger recommends following these steps. Wait at least

0: 30 minutes after drinking coffee or exercising. Keep your feet flat on the floor. Sit quietly for 5 minutes before putting the cuff on. Take a second reading, since the first is often a bit high before you've had a chance to fully relax. Another key factor for better readings, using the right size cuff. This is determined by the size of your arm. Standard medium cuffs are usually good for upper arm circumferences between 22 and 34 centimeters, and large cuffs are for 34 to 44 centimeters, explains Dr. Clotis. Measure your arm circumference at the halfway point between your elbow and shoulder. It's important to use the right cuff size. If you use one that's too small for your arm, you might end up with falsely elevated readings, she adds. A tip, have your home monitor checked against office readings. Bring your cuff in with you to your next doctor's appointment and ask the nurse to check your blood pressure with both your cuff and the office cuff, Dr. Clotis says. The readings should be reasonably close. Reading your results. The two key numbers are the systolic, top, and diastolic, bottom. Here's what they mean. Normal, less than 120 over 80. Elevated, 120 to 129 over less than 80. Hypertension, 130 over 80 or higher. Note, a reading above 180 over 120 is considered a hypertensive crisis and requires immediate medical attention. And now for the medical mystery. I struggled to focus for years. Now I know why. For decades, Elise Ramsbottom fought to retain information and complete tasks. After advocating for herself and finding the right provider, she finally landed on a surprising, life-changing diagnosis. This is as told to Marissa Brown. Ever since high school, I've had trouble focusing. I could read something, and although I was comprehending the words, I couldn't retain it. I always had to reread everything multiple times, and I got extremely frustrated, especially with math and science. It felt like I had to work 10 times harder for my brain to retain information. To this day, I get angry if I'm interrupted, because if I lose my train of thought, I can't get my brain back on track. All along, I had this overwhelming feeling of inadequacy, as if there was something wrong with me that wasn't being addressed. A year into COVID-19, I saw a TikTok in which a woman talked about how she would put off going to the bathroom and eating so she could stay focused on a certain task to complete it. I do that too, I thought. She said she was diagnosed with attention deficit hyperactivity disorder, or ADHD, a neurodevelopmental condition that causes ongoing difficulties with attention, impulse control, and hyperactivity that can affect daily life. It made me wonder, wow, do I have ADHD? Search for answers. I brought it up to the therapist I was seeing, and I felt dismissed. She told me that even if I did get a diagnosis, it wouldn't help because the medications I was on for anxiety were already addressing my concerns. She also discouraged me from being tested because it could take up to 6 months to find a provider who could administer an ADHD test. When you're struggling so much with the way your brain works, it feels even more discouraging to have a professional say to you, it's not worth the effort to get the answer. When I realized we weren't making progress, I switched to a different therapist. I told her I felt like I was drinking too much and had night owl tendencies. I explained how I would make list after list of to-dos, yet I'd find myself stuck on the couch. It felt impossible to get up and do even one of the things on the list. Finally, late last year, during one of our appointments, my therapist casually said, "I think the things we've talked about would warrant getting you tested for ADHD. It was very validating to hear her say that. I felt a wave of relief, like a weight had been lifted off my shoulders, to finally have an explanation. I had worked so hard my whole life, but I still felt like I was behind on everything. But once my therapist suggested I get tested, I began to realize that my struggles were due to no fault of my own. I was sad for the younger version of me who struggled in school and wondered why certain things were always harder for me." Illuminating the truth. The ADHD evaluation lasted about 3 hours, and it included an IQ test, which gave a more complete picture of how the disorder might be affecting me. My least favorite parts of the evaluation were the activities that involved having to remember things and recite them back in order. It was like my brain just shut off. Afterward, I was mentally and physically exhausted. A couple of weeks later, I met with the provider who had conducted the test, and she told me that I indeed had ADHD. It felt so right to me, but I still had a hard time accepting it. I asked, "Are you sure?" She said she was certain and went through my results. She said that on the IQ test, my language score was very high, so she was surprised I wasn't faster on memory recall. Ultimately, that was one of the findings that led to my diagnosis. Later, I told my therapist that I felt disappointed my ADHD hadn't been identified earlier. She explained that ADHD research has historically been done on men, but women can have different symptoms that tend to be overlooked. When you think of ADHD, you don't think of the little girl struggling to remember the instructions and getting in trouble for it because she wasn't paying attention. I had been paying attention. I just didn't remember. A new way forward. One of the things that has been so helpful about having a diagnosis is that I'm kinder to myself about not always being on top of my to-do lists. I always knew my brain worked differently, but I never really knew where that was coming from or how to help it. Now I'm able to embrace that I'm a bit different and give myself grace. I've started relying on techniques that help me slow down, stay focused, and navigate decision making. For instance, when I can't motivate myself to do the things on my list that I need to do, I count down from 5 to 0. When I reach 0, I get up. That's all I have to do to get the ball rolling. I can also see the benefits of my differences. I'm incredibly creative. I find joy in discovering new things, and I love to make a plan. Even in hard moments, I now better understand why certain moments are difficult and how I can pull myself out of it. My ADHD diagnosis has finally helped me fully understand myself and embrace all of me. And in Slimming Success by Allison Nemitz, Dr. Dubrow's GLP-1 playbook, our favorite expert on the latest science, plus his best potentially life-changing tips. Ozempic, Wegovy, Mounjaro, Zepbound, Rita, pills, microdoses. When it comes to GLP-1 medication, things are changing with dizzying speed. You asked for a clear, up-to-date guide, and obesity expert Terry Dubrow, MD, has spent the last 18 months studying, testing, and prescribing the drugs. Here, he shares everything you need to know. Spoiler alert, he says a new option is going to change everything. First up, what are GLP-1s? The prescription drugs spike the natural hormone GLP-1, dramatically improving blood sugar control and appetite. Though they're pricey and insurance won't often pay, they can transform the weight and health of people who've struggled to slim down for years. Diet and exercise do still matter, Dr. Dubrow says. Lots of protein plus strength training are needed to avoid metabolism slowing muscle loss as you shrink. But the drugs make healthy living far easier. They're the most impactful drugs in the history of medicine, Dr. Dubrow asserts. Is one right for you? Your main prescription options. Here's what you can discuss with your doctor. Ozempic and Wegovy. Both are brands of semaglutide, great at normalizing blood sugar. They're most famous for quieting food noise, those constant thoughts of food that drive us to eat when we're not hungry. Advantages? Wegovy is less expensive, about $349 per month for injection pens from NovaCare Pharmacy. Wegovy also comes as a daily pill for $299 monthly. And despite legal action to block its sale, generic semaglutide currently goes for about $199 a month. Drawbacks? Semaglutide is less effective than other options and works on just one chemical pathway, which may increase GLP-1 side effects like nausea and GI distress, says Dr. Dubrow. Typical results? Losing 20% of body weight with weekly injections, 14% with the pill. Who it's best for? Those who must keep costs low. Dr. Dubrow also likes it for maintenance after slimming down on a stronger drug. Mounjaro and Zepbound. Both are brands of tirzepatide, which acts on GLP-1 plus GIP, a hormone that helps improve fat metabolism. There's no pill yet, but Zepbound's manufacturer makes orfoglipron GLP-1 pills sold as Fondeo. Advantages? It's the most powerful option for now, says Dr. Dubrow. He notes that for some, a 2.5 milligram low dose or microdose of tirzepatide, $299 per month, may be more effective than high doses of a semaglutide. Drawbacks? Higher doses from Lilly Direct Pharmacy are $449 per month for vials and needles, not pens. 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Typical results? Losses of up to 32% of body weight are average. At about $349 monthly, Fondeo users average a 12% loss. Who it's best for? Until new medicines are approved, Dr. Dubrow thinks most people hoping to lose weight should start with this option. Retatrutide, aka Reta. FDA approval for this blockbuster option is expected as early as this winter. But all of Beverly Hills already takes the black market version, says Dr. Dubrow. It acts on GLP-1, GIP, and glucagon, a hormone that dissolves fat. Dr. Dubrow was personally able to test some for research purposes. His verdict, it's going to change everything. Advantages? Results rival gastric bypass. Weight loss surgeons are already feeling the impact, he says. It also seems to preserve muscle better than other GLP-1s, and it may reduce liver fat by 82%. Drawbacks? There may be risk of cardiac arrhythmias. Final data has yet to be released, and some people feel they lose too much weight. Typical results? A 12 milligram dose led to an average loss of 71 pounds in 68 weeks. Who it's best for? The 15% of folks who don't lose at all or don't lose much on tirzepatide, plus anyone who wants the fastest results possible. Jill's amazing story. After lifelong weight issues, Jill Sweeney was diagnosed with raging diabetes and put on Mounjaro. Did her insurance pay? Not at first, but they eventually relented. The first signs it was helping, Jill's A1C was cut in half, and my food noise and hunger were gone, recalls the Georgia mom and health care trainer, 54. Yet, as a frequent traveler reliant on takeout, weight loss was slow despite repeated dose increases. Luckily, Jill's insurance offers Virta Health, a program to help people lose weight and reverse diabetes. Did Jill's free coach make her give up McDonald's? Nope. Instead, Jill was encouraged to aim for 91 grams of protein and up to 30 grams of carbs a day. I was supposed to use fat to feel satisfied, and I ate a lot of it at first. She still shed a motivating 12 pounds the first week. She's now down 130 pounds and more energized and active than ever. I got off my diabetes and blood pressure meds too. Jill points out that this wasn't her first attempt at a lower carb diet. It was just her first successful attempt. She credits both Virta and Mounjaro. I wouldn't get to live this life without them. Though Mounjaro cut Jill's appetite, she initially ate a lot of high-calorie restaurant fare. It led to slow progress. The fix? Switching to high-protein, low-carb picks like Cheesecake Factory's Chicken Madeira, Jersey Mike's Sub in a Tub, Chick-fil-A Grilled Nuggets, and Starbucks Egg Bites. Want ideas for a specific restaurant? Just ask ChatGPT, she says. I never gave up DoorDash, and I still went from a size 24 to a 4. Studies show retatrutide reduces pain from knee osteoarthritis by 74%. Individual results vary. Experts encourage us to focus on steady, sustainable progress. Always get your doctor's okay to try a new dietary strategy. Back to Dr. Dubrow, there's a holy grail, GLP-1, coming. Retatrutide hasn't even been approved, yet a jaw-dropping twist is already in the works. Doctors say retatrutide gets insane results, but why stop there? Scientists are now attempting to add a compound called a myostatin inhibitor to Reta, creating a kind of super duo medication. Reta will turbocharge fat burning by targeting GLP-1 and other key hormones, and then the myostatin inhibitor will turbocharge our ability to build muscle. So instead of worrying about muscle loss, we'll build muscle as we burn lots of fat. It's a 1-2 punch that promises to make us leaner, stronger, and fitter than we ever dreamed possible. In development by Eli Lilly, it's the holy grail of weight loss drugs, says Dr. Dubrow. He estimates it's about 3 years from approval. And this will conclude Women's World Health. Thank you for listening to Valley Eye Radio. This is Janet Echevarria.
1: 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I hope you're having fun. 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
5: 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Today I'm reading for the newsletter, Your Local Epidemiologist, also known as YLE. 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This is The Dose, released July 14th, written by Dr. Gentilina and Marisa Donnelly, PhD. The topics are Cyclospora Keeps Climbing, a bad West Nile season, truck spraying, and good news. The YLE team is back from summer break. Tanned, well, some of us, rested. That's debatable with small kids, and ready to jump right back in. I know a lot of you have questions about the Cyclospora outbreak. The YLE team is collecting them all, and tomorrow I'll pick the top 10 for a deep dive. As of this morning, there is still very, very little communication from HHS, which is pretty insane. In the meantime, here's what's going on with health this week, including other bugs like ticks and mosquitoes. Expect trucks to be spraying insecticides soon, and let's celebrate an enormous public response to a new proposed federal rule. Let's begin with disease weather report. Cyclospora keeps climbing. Cyclospora cases continue to climb. Some of this is expected since more people are now aware of it and testing for it. But it is still an undercount, given that many people wait out the sickness at home. The total number of cases is hard to pin down. This is because data in the U.S. is decentralized. Local health departments report to states, states report to the CDC. So you will likely see numbers all over the place. If we scrape for state-level data, the most cases, that's 2,640, are in Michigan, followed by New York, 470. A local health department in Northwest Ohio is reporting 661 cases. While there are cases in over 30 states, the U.S. sees cases every year, often with different outbreaks. A key question is whether the number exceeds expectations, and if so, why? In some states, this is certainly the case. For example, the number of infections in Michigan is 31 times higher than in previous years, and in New York, it's 3 times higher. In some states, like California, rates are not higher than normal. Michigan's health official announced yesterday that preliminary findings indicate lettuce or prepackaged salad greens as a likely source. The investigation has yet to pinpoint a company or rule out other foods. 24 other states are still under active investigation. Zero word from FDA. What this means for you? Continue to avoid bagged and boxed salads at the grocery store and restaurants. I'm still sticking to produce that can be peeled or vegetables with smooth surfaces like cucumbers until more data comes in. Let's talk ticks. Ticks are backing off. We're well on our way down for tick season. Activity tends to drop off as we move deeper into the heat of summer. Why? Ticks are prone to drying out, so in peak summer heat, they retreat into moist, shaded leaf litter rather than questing, climbing grass to grab a host, which reduces host-seeking activity even if the tick population hasn't shrunk. This dip also lines up with the tick life cycle. Nymphs, responsible for most Lyme transmission, peak in late spring, early summer, then quiet down in the hottest weather before adults pick back up in the fall. Let's talk about mosquitoes. Mosquitoes taking over. As ticks recede, mosquitoes take over, and with them, the rare diseases that they carry. The most common one in the U.S. is West Nile. Peak mosquito season is still about a month out, but the CDC is already flagging unusually early surge in West Nile virus, WNV, activity this year. They have flagged 48 cases across 23 states detecting the virus, which is more than five times the historic average for this point in the season. What this means for you. Most people infected with West Nile virus, WNV, never even know it because about 80% have no symptoms. But older adults and those who are immunocompromised can develop serious neurological illness. Start being consistent with using an EPA-registered repellent with DEET or picaridin. Dumping standing water around your home and using screens at dusk and dawn. You may also start seeing mosquito spraying trucks. We'll follow up with more of that. Let's talk about the heat blanketing the north. This week, a large swath of the northeast U.S. is facing the most extreme heat risk category. If you're in a purple or red area, that would be northern central U.S., everyone is at risk and needs to take action. Heat kills more people in the U.S. than any other weather event. What this means for you, check on elderly neighbors and relatives, hydrate before you're thirsty, and move a strenuous outdoor activity to early morning or evening if you can. Let's go on to World Cup Health Security Center update. We're nearing the end of the World Cup tournament. The final is on July 19th, and there have been no major outbreaks tied to the games aside from heat-related illness. A few teams reported minor illness among players. Measles remain the primary focus of monitoring. There are a number of cases passing through major airports, far more than in any other year, particularly near the World Cup games. While it will still be very hard to track, we could very well see outbreaks across the world following the World Cup. All right, let's go to the spotlight. Why is that truck spraying my street? With mosquito activity picking up and the U.S. having a particularly bad start to the season, you may start noticing spraying trucks in your neighborhood. Where they go is driven entirely by your local public health or vector control department's surveillance data. Departments set up traps to collect mosquitoes and send batches to a lab and test them. When lab tests consistently yield positive results, insecticide is then sprayed in the infected areas. The spraying itself does two things. First, it's killing adult mosquitoes by spraying very small amounts of adulticides into the air. This spray is a fine mist that acts as a fogger. Secondly, it kills the larva by applying larvicides directly to the water where mosquito larvae have been detected. This helps kill more hard-to-reach areas. People rightfully have many questions about whether these insecticides are safe for humans. They are safe because the dose and where they are applied are very purposeful. These insecticides work by overstimulating insect nerve cells until they're paralyzed. But insect nerves are far more sensitive to the chemical than ours, and mosquitoes are tiny, cold-blooded, and can't break the chemical down the way we can. So the same dose that's fatal to them is far too small to hurt a person. How these insecticides are used also matters. Adult-sized sprays are released as low-volume mist, and the droplets disperse and degrade quickly, resulting in very low human exposure. Larvicides are placed directly in standing water and target lava through mosquito-specific biological mechanisms. A 2025 review of community mosquito control spraying found no causal relationship between adult mosquito control applications and adverse human health impacts when applied appropriately, with estimated exposure levels far below regulatory concern. People with asthma and other respiratory conditions are particularly concerned, but an older study in New York City found no increase in asthma visits, including among children, after West Nile spraying. What this means for you: reducing West Nile virus, WNV, is important, and spraying is safe. I'll stay indoors during spraying when I can, but won't lose sleep over it. Check with your local public health or mosquito control department for the schedule. They're supposed to publish one. On to some good news. More than 341,000 comments were submitted on the OMB's proposed rule that could, quite literally, break science in the U.S. This is an enormous public response by any standard. Public comment on federal rules almost never gets anywhere close to that volume. Way to show up for science discovery in the U.S. Comments are now closed, and it's time to see how the federal government responds. Well, we've reached the bottom line. From salad choices to mosquito bites to heat safety, this world just never gets boring. Stay healthy out there. Love, YLE. YLE, your local epidemiologist, comprises a team of experts ranging from physicians to immunologists to epidemiologists to nutritionists, working together with one goal: to translate ever-evolving public health science so that people are well-equipped to make evidence-based decisions. We'd like to thank you for listening.
6: Hi, my name is Kathy, and I'll be reading Big Y's Wednesday Wellness for July 15th, 2026. And the author for all articles is Be Well with the Big Y Registered Dietitian Team. Eating well, on the road again. 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Choosing foods that don't require refrigeration may be a wise option for your next adventure, but get creative. An insulated lunch bag with frozen ice packs can take your travel menu from snack fest to mealtime. By being able to keep cold foods cold, you can safely add enticing options like cold cut sandwiches, hummus, snacking cheese, grapes, orange slices, broccoli florets, carrot sticks, and yogurt cups to your road trip lineup and save time, money, and calories in the process. How to eat well at the end of the day? Have a craving? Studies show there are two peaks of the day when cravings generally hit, lunch and dinner. While every food has its place in a healthy lifestyle, a little planning ahead can ensure your cravings don't dictate your food choices. Did you know cravings are often impacted by what you eat in the morning? For example, if skipping breakfast is a usual habit, you may be causing yourself to overeat and crave more calorie-rich foods due to heightened hunger levels at lunch and throughout the day. Research also shows that self-regulation can wear out over the course of the day. This can make dinner time feel more difficult to resist high-energy foods that are higher in saturated fat, added sugar, or sodium than other options. Fear not. Empowering yourself to make quality choices throughout the day doesn't require mind over matter or a secret way of doing things. Simply set yourself up for success with these steps for an easier dinner time. Cooking dinner after a long day. Discover which nutritious recipes you enjoy that also fit well into your goals. These recipes will keep you motivated and establish a strong end-of-day routine. 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Rice, oats, quinoa, and pasta have a long shelf life and can easily be added to any dish. Prioritize whole grains for added fiber, vitamins, and minerals. Protein foods. Chicken, beef, pork, and fish are safe to stay in the refrigerator for 1 to 5 days, and they last 4 to 12 months in the freezer, depending on the cut of meat. Dried beans, peas, and lentils are plant-based protein options with fiber that have a shelf life around 1 year. These lean protein sources are a must-have to repair cells and muscles, especially after being active. Fruits and vegetables. Incorporating fruits and vegetables into meals is essential to building a varied meal plan and making great snacks. Keep in mind, fruits and vegetables can be a staple in your kitchen in any form, canned, 100% juice, frozen, dried, or fresh. 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Deciding which meals you're going to cook and preparing a menu at the beginning of the week is essential for developing a grocery shopping list before you step into your local Big Y neighborhood market. 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Also, stick to your shopping list to prevent from spending excess money on foods you won't eat. Additionally, invest in foods for specific meals to encourage yourself to cook what you planned so ingredients won't go to waste. Using up groceries before they spoil. When produce begins to lose its freshness or a package is on the brink of an expiration date, you have plenty of solutions before needing to throw your food away. A simple solution for extending the life of your food is to cook it and save for later. For example, cooking vegetables into a stir fry can bring them back to life and be eaten within 3 to 4 days with proper storage in the refrigerator. 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
9: Hi, I'm Linda. I'll be reading a magazine article from Prevention Magazine, June 2026 issue. Cherry angiomas. Those random red dots on your skin can show up anywhere. By Marissa Cohen. The thought of cherries is cheerful, but when bright red flat or dome-shaped spots called cherry angiomas pop up on your skin, you may not think they're so sweet. These small benign growths often appear on the chest, arms, legs, or torso, though they can surface anywhere. But don't panic if you see one. They have nothing to do with hygiene and they're not contagious. About half of adults over 30 have them. By age 75, you've got a 75% chance of seeing a few yourself. What exactly are these bumps? Also known as Campbell De Morgan spots, cherry angiomas are made up of tiny dilated blood vessels, says Ksenia Kobetz, MD, Director of Cosmetic Dermatology at Montefiore Einstein Advanced Care in New York, ranging from the size of a pinprick to that of a pencil eraser. They tend to run in families and are more common in males and fair-skinned, green or hazel-eyed people, notes Jenna Koblinski, MD, of U.S. Dermatology Partners in Phoenix. The hormone surge during pregnancy can also cause a few to arise. But though you might not like the way they look, they're non-cancerous and nothing to worry about. How can you get rid of them? If your bumps bleed or get irritated from rubbing against clothing or jewelry, or you simply want to remove them, you have options which include vascular laser treatment, electrosurgery, that is using heat or electrical current to zap them, excision via scalpel or razor, cryotherapy, aka chemically freezing them off. Just bear in mind that they may come back, and be sure not to attempt to pop them or remove them yourself. Because the spots are made of blood vessels, there can be a scary amount of bleeding if you try, cautions Dr. Kobetz. She adds that people with darker skin should be aware that angioma removal, even by a professional, may cause skin discoloration. When to see a doctor. Cherry angiomas are not harmful, but if you have a spot that gets larger, changes color, is asymmetrical, or bleeds excessively, get it checked out by a dermatologist to rule out other skin conditions, including melanoma. Hi, I'm Linda. I'll be reading a magazine article from Prevention Magazine, March 2026 issue. Nutrition, no nuts, no glory. These crunchy nuggets are powerfully good for you, by Samantha McAvoy and Trish Clayson Marcinico. Unless you are allergic, there are tons of reasons to add nuts to your diet if you're not already a nut nosher. They are associated with a slew of benefits, including decreased risk of heart disease and some types of cancer. Also, they have fiber, antioxidants, and vitamins and minerals, including copper, manganese, and selenium. Nuts used to be on some folks' no-no lists because they are calorie dense, but no longer. Studies have found that people who eat nuts have less risk of obesity, and that nuts may even be useful in preventing weight gain in the long term, perhaps because their combo of fiber, protein, and healthy fat keeps you full. So which ones should you go for? Mix it up. Varying your nut choices can keep meals interesting and delicious, says Bonnie Tob Dix, RDN, author of Read It Before You Eat It, taking you from label to table. Nuts are versatile and nutrient dense, making them a valuable addition to almost any eating pattern. Each nut offers a unique blend of nutrients, so rotating the types you eat can ensure that you get a variety of vitamins, minerals, and antioxidants. Your grocery list. Stock your pantry with these crunchy choices according to your health goals. If you don't have specific health goals, just eat the nuts you love. All nuts are healthy, says Nicole D'Andrea Russert, MS, RDN, author of The Vegan Athlete's Nutrition Handbook. But depending on your need for certain nutrients or health benefits, some may rank higher than others. Highest in protein. No, peanuts aren't technically nuts, they're legumes, but they have more than 7 grams of protein per ounce. Pistachios and almonds are your next best bets, with roughly 6 grams per ounce. Plant-based eaters especially benefit from pistachios because they contain all 9 essential amino acids, meaning they are classified as a complete protein. 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Beyond the aforementioned pistachios, pop some walnuts. They are the only nuts that are an excellent source of plant-based omega-3s, and research has linked them with better cognitive health. Really, though, all nuts offer important micronutrients that vegetarians and vegans need. Good for your heart. The American Heart Association lists almonds, hazelnuts, peanuts, pecans, pistachios, and walnuts as heart-healthy picks, but singles out walnuts as particularly good because they're high in omega-3s in the form of alpha-linoleic acid. Omega-3s may help you lower your triglycerides and blood pressure. Healthiest overall. If forced to pick two, we'd choose peanuts and pistachios. They are among the highest in protein and lowest in both fat and calories compared with every other nut mentioned here. Plus, they've got a variety of vitamins, minerals, and beneficial plant compounds, many of which have antioxidant properties. Our favorite nut butters. Members of the Prevention Test Kitchen staff have been known to dip into these with giant spoons. Peanut butter. Once again, lightly salted, creamy peanut butter. 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It is naturally sweet and has silky smooth texture. 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
12: 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Up first, we've got the Springfield Republican, and our readers today are Pat and Sue. Now I'll turn it over to them to see what's in the paper today.
13: Good morning, everyone. Good morning, Sue. On this slightly overcast, smoggy, whatever day it is from that smoke.
14: Yes, it's not one of the days you want to use for an outdoor shot.
13: No.
14: Let me give you the weather forecast first of all the hazy, toasty conditions today with a possible thunderstorm in the area late in the afternoon.
13: Oh.
14: Dangerous heat. Stay hydrated. Smoke from distant wildfires could reduce air quality. Partly cloudy tonight, not as warm. Sunshine and a few clouds tomorrow, very warm to the north and near the New York border. Friday will be mostly sunny. Saturday, overcast, not as warm. Couple of showers and thunderstorm anytime near Springfield and the New York border during the afternoon elsewhere. So Saturday's sort of ugly. And Sunday, a thunderstorm in parts of the area. Monday, partly sunny. So today, hazy, breezy, and hot. It does show in the little emoji in the paper a definite thunderstorm with a little bit of sun, but they say no, so we'll wait and see. High of 93, low of 63. Tonight, a little bit less warm. Tomorrow, sunshine and less humid. High 90, low 63. Friday, no surprise, mostly sunny. High of 88, low 61. Saturday is the one that you should have your rain gear ready. Mm-hmm. A shower and thunderstorm. High 78. Yay for the 70s.
13: Oh,
14: low of 67. And finally, Sunday, a stray thunderstorm and humid. That is not new. Those of you who are interested in such techniques, and the Skywatch gives us those, for those at or near the latitude of Springfield, Sunday was the last day with 15 hours of daylight.
13: Uh-huh.
14: We lose another hour in the coming month as the sun traces progressively lower arcs across our southern sky. And I think that's about it. I do have to tell you, I have a number of people that I know are actually going to Iceland to see the eclipse.
13: Well, they say Iceland is beautiful.
14: Yes.
13: That's number one. But the other thing, they're voting, they get to it. They're voting to remain on daylight savings time. Is that what it is? Or today, I think.
14: To not go run.
13: To be going back and forth. Right. Yeah.
14: I'm not sure if that's going to change my whole life.
13: Oh, I don't. Yeah. It's not going to be earth shattering for me.
14: Yeah. Now, for their lotteries today, those of you who have tickets and have your fingers crossed, here we go. The numbers game, midday. Oh, that's Tuesday. Excuse me. What did that? I thought it should. Numbers game, midday. 4-0-5-2. The numbers game yesterday, last night, 3-4-6-2. 2. So 4052 noon, 3462 evening. Mass cash, midday, 5, 16, 28, 31, 35. Mass cash, evening, 15, 20, 21, 30, and 33. Let's see. Millionaire for Life, 12, 13, 15, 16, 41. And the Millionaire's Ball, 2. So that's Millionaire for Life, 12, 13, 15, 16, 41. Mega Millions, 2, 4, 10, 48, 56. That's 2, 4, 10, 48, 56. Mega Ball 22 in the next jackpot, which is up $35 million, $672 million. That would be a nice Christmas present for somebody.
15: Yes.
14: And finally, Powerball. Oh, Powerball was Monday. So the draw, the next drawing is tonight. But the one on Monday was 5, 25, 36, 40, and 48. Powerball 3, Power Play 2. And now you've had the weather and the score. All the good stuff's over.
13: Yeah. And then we're going to go to sports. And there's a couple of exciting things going on in sports. And this edition of sports is brought to you through a generous contribution from A to Z Moving and Storage, 41 Chapin Street in West Springfield. Their motto is Happy Feet Move Faster. Of course, we have to go to the World Cup. A lot of excitement for those soccer fans out there. I have to admit, I haven't been following it, but certainly it's coming down to the last two games. So an article by Stephen Hawkins. Mikkel, and I apologize, folks, if I mispronounce these names. This last game was between Spain and France. Spain defeated France 2-0. So Mikkel Oyarzabal, I'm doing that phonetically, scored from the penalty shot after a heady play by teenager Lamine Yamal. Pedro Porro added another goal, and Spain advanced to its first World Cup final since winning in 2010 with a 2-0 victory over France on Tuesday. Spain, which will play in the final for only the second time, will face either defending champion Argentina or England on Sunday in East Rutherford, New Jersey. Kylian Mbappe and France, FIFA's top-ranked team, were trying to become only the third team to reach three consecutive World Cup finals. They instead will play in the third-place game in Miami Gardens, Florida, on Saturday, the day before the final at MetLife Stadium across the river from New York City. Argentina and England face each other on Wednesday, today, in Atlanta in the second semifinal match. This win on soccer's biggest stage marked the third summer in a row that Spain beat France in a tournament semifinal. Let's see if there's anything else. France had allowed only two goals in its first six games in this tournament. Spain goalkeeper Unai Simón has six shutouts while allowing only one goal in seven games so far. Spain's run at this year's World Cup has extended its unbeaten streak in regular time to 37 matches. That's 28 wins and 9 draws since March of 2024. That broke the country's previous record of 35 from 2007 to 2009. The loss broke France's record matching streak of 6 consecutive World Cup wins, which also was accomplished in the 2018 and the 2022 tournaments. So if you're interested in watching, listening, whatever, to that World Cup this afternoon, it's on at 3 p.m. on Fox. Last night, of course, was the All-Star Game in baseball. And again, the American League beat the National League 4-0. Cody Bellinger was the MVP. He had the winning hit, brought in 2 runs. And the Red Sox players, yes, following tradition, no hits at all. They struck out. Not good, but I will stay with the Red Sox for a few minutes. This is an article by Chris Cotillo. Contreras weighs in on no trade clause. Sox first baseman revealed Tuesday that he would not be willing to waive his no trade clause. He was one of the ones that struck out last night. Even before the recent charge, back into the playoff picture, the Red Sox appeared unlikely to trade All-Star first baseman Wilson Contreras because he has 2 years on his contract after this one. In any case, the Slugger revealed Tuesday that he, in a playful yet notable way, told the front office he would not be willing to waive his no-trade clause should a deal materialize. Contreras, who waived his no-trade and accepted a deal from the Cardinals to the Red Sox in December, still has the same contractual power. But his message to the Red

0: This broadcast service is provided by Valley iRadio. The material being read is the copyright property of the publications being read. Access to this program is solely for persons who cannot read the original printed version due to a visual impairment or other disability. By continuing to listen, you confirm that you have such a condition.
1: Or so. Well, let's see what happens there. Staying with that, another article by Lauren Campbell. 2 weeks ago, the Red Sox looked primed to be sellers at the deadline. After a 9-game win streak that got them back within a half game of the American wildcard spot, those plans could change. Again, this is a quote. I don't think they're selling as of right now. No chance, MLB insider Ken Rosenthal said, on foul territory. They've got a chance, and they've got a chief baseball officer who has been under scrutiny. He's not going to want to concede. Yeah, he's under scrutiny because he's doing a terrible job. Craig Breslow's job has been at the center of plenty of questions over the last few months. But with the Red Sox back within striking distance of the postseason, there's reason to wonder whether his seat has gotten cooler over the last 9 games. Aroldis Chapman and Sonny Gray look like prime targets to trade. Now with a 9-game win streak, it's unclear if the Red Sox will elect to hold onto the pitchers and continue the 2026 season with them. Again, quoting, no longer do Gray, Chapman, and others look like goners as they did throughout much of the last 3 weeks. This is from Mass Live's Chris Cotillo. He writes, as well-performing veterans in their late 30s, they are clearly at the peak of their value. But trading them would send a deflating message to a clubhouse that, with new characters and a renewed sense of energy, has fought its way back. The Red Sox are also still without key players like my favorite Roman Anthony, Garrett Crochet, Trevor Story, and Marcelo Meyer, and have been able to get back on track despite them being sidelined. A lot can happen between now and the August 3rd deadline. The Red Sox have a tough test coming out of the All-Star break with a series against the AL East leading Rays, and it will be up to them to keep the momentum going. Now, I'm going to that game on Saturday, Sue, as I told you, with my grandson. My grandson, who's a Yankee fan, said he will be rooting for the Red Sox because the Rays are in first place and he wants to knock them out. Let's give a little notice to the women in the WNBA. Edwards and Griner lead the Sun past the Fire. Aaliyah Edwards scored 21 points off the bench. Brittany Griner added 20. And the Connecticut Sun beat the Portland Fire 90-87 on Tuesday. Olivia Nelson Odata had 16 points, and Lakin added 14 for Connecticut. They're 6-18. They don't have a good record this year. The Sun shot 53% from the field, despite going 3-14 from three-point range. So they're having a tough season this year. I get a kick out of this one. This is from Major League Baseball. Baseball union criticizes salary cap ad campaign. Now they make millions, and they want to put a little bit of a cap on it. The head of baseball's players union criticized management for its salary cap campaign. Bruce Mayer says the sport is thriving, despite claims that change is needed. He accused MLB of trying to persuade fans the game is broken. Attendance has increased this season. Commissioner Rob Manfred says the cap proposal responds to fans' concerns about competitive balance. He argues smaller markets need hope for success. MLB's recent changes, like expanded playoffs and a pitch clock, have been popular. The current labor contract expires December 1st, and a lockout is expected. So who knows what's going to happen with baseball next year. But
2: Did you read the bowling one?
1: Oh, the bowling, yes, I saw that, and it's something
2: that's
1: different.
2: That's a good one to read.
1: We have not, you know, you don't usually hear about it. We see it on TV occasionally. It's an article
2: by... Well, remember, too, this article that you're about to read describes the East Lamento Shaker Bowl, which has been around for
1: forever,
2: years, I think.
1: And always busy.
2: I think you'd enjoy this.
1: It's an article by Chris Pugh, and the headline reads, Bowling's Biggest Battle is happening far from the lanes. A battle is brewing over the future of bowling as longtime league players decry industry changes. For generations, bowling alleys served as gathering places where families, friends, and competitive leagues spent countless nights chasing strikes and championships. But a growing dispute between longtime bowlers and one of the nation's largest bowling operators has raised questions about what the future of the sport should look like, according to the Wall Street Journal. David Witt expected a typical league night when he stepped into

0: onto the lanes at Lucky Strike in Gaithersburg, Maryland. Instead, during his game, the lights suddenly changed, loud music filled the center, and the atmosphere shifted into a nightclub-style experience known as blacklight bowling. Witt, a competitive bowler, said the sudden transformation disrupted league play and left him frustrated. He said the environment felt more like a party venue than a place designed for serious bowlers competing in organized leagues. The disagreement reflects a larger divide between traditional league bowlers and Lucky Strike Entertainment, the company behind one of the largest bowling chains in the country. Critics argue the company has prioritized entertainment experiences, food and beverage sales, while neglecting the needs of competitive players. Some bowlers have created online communities to criticize the company's direction, accusing it of changing bowling centers into entertainment destinations, rather than preserving the sport's longtime culture. Robert Wunderlich, a competitive bowler from Georgia, said he believes the company's approach has damaged bowling's reputation among serious players. Lucky Strike chief executive Thomas Shannon disputes those claims, saying the company's strategy is focused on keeping bowling alive at a time when traditional league participation has declined. Shannon argues that modernizing bowling is necessary to attract younger customers and compete with other entertainment businesses. The dispute escalated into legal action when a group of bowlers filed a class action lawsuit accusing Lucky Strike of using its size and market power to acquire independent bowling centers and change them into higher-priced entertainment venues. The lawsuit seeks damages and changes to the company's business practices. The company has rejected the allegations, with Shannon calling the lawsuit baseless and defending Lucky Strike's efforts to reinvent the sport. He said traditional league bowling has been declining for decades and that the industry must evolve to survive. Bowling's decline has been years in the making. During the sport's peak in the middle of the 20th century, bowling leagues were a major part of American recreation, with millions participating. Today, participation in organized leagues has dropped significantly. Industry historians say the decline began before Lucky Strike expanded, as bowling competed with changing entertainment habits, including home gaming, streaming, and other recreational activities. Many older bowling centers have struggled financially as the value of their real estate increased. Lucky Strike, formerly known as Bolero Corporation, before a rebranding effort, has moved toward a model that combines bowling with restaurants, arcade games, and party experiences. Company officials say the goal is to attract casual customers who may not participate in leagues. The company says only a portion of its business comes from league bowlers, while recreational customers and entertainment offerings make up a larger share of revenue. Shannon has suggested new concepts, including game-style challenges and rewards, as ways to modernize bowling. For many longtime players, however, the changes represent more than a business decision. They say issues including equipment failures, lane maintenance, pricing, and the transition to newer technology have made them feel overlooked. One major disagreement involves the growing use of string pin setters, a technology that allows pins to reset more efficiently. Supporters say the equipment helps bowling centers reduce cost, while traditional players argue it changes the way the game is played. As bowling centers continue shifting toward entertainment-focused businesses, longtime bowlers fear the competitive side of the sport could disappear. Company leaders, meanwhile, say adapting is the only way to ensure bowling remains relevant for future generations. And you mentioned Shaker Bowl. It is always crowded.
1: They have leagues and stuff.
0: Yeah.
1: They have dancing neon colored lights.
0: Yes.
1: And they have vending machines that are $2 or $3 a plate pop for the little kids to pull out stuffed animals.
0: Oh, if they can get them.
1: Screaming music. I thought, my God, they must have been in East Long Meadow.
0: We used to tell our grandchildren
1: to some,
0: little. We used
1: some
0: to
1: real
0: go
1: news
0: there.
1: Now. This is out of Springfield by Jeanette DeForge. Quality of life issues hold the key to healthy housing market. An old and poorly maintained housing stock, combined with high crime and too many quality of life problems, is making it difficult for the city to generate enough revenue to maintain services. As part of the effort to create a long-term housing plan, possibly the first for the city, employees at a housing consultant firm have analyzed a huge amount of data, ranging from sales prices and taxes to code violations and crime. And they have come up with a picture of what improvements are needed and challenges the city faces, said Geraldine McCafferty, the housing director for the city. The town has also formed a steering committee of 23 people, including business leaders, housing experts, and city politicians. It meets monthly and has held multiple open houses to share information and hear opinions, concerns, and ideas. The consultant hired to provide a different expertise to the effort also used a host of interns to look at the outside of every single property in the city to get a hands-on look at the conditions of each home. Hmm. Our conclusion from the empirical evidence is clearly this is a weak market city, said Boogie, unveiling preliminary findings to a city council, a development committee last week. It is lacking demand sufficient to generate values sufficient to properly take care of the city. While housing prices are rising, some are terming Springfield area as a hot market. But there isn't a great desire to buy in Springfield, and the increasing costs are more caused by lack of available homes for sale. Until the housing value increases, the city will be in a fiscal mess. Although reports from places such as Standard & Poor's show the city is well managed, its housing stock is not valuable enough to generate the tax revenue to fund strong code enforcement, police, and make road, sidewalk, and other infrastructure improvements as needed. Of the 17 neighborhoods in the city, the evaluation rate in 6 is being well below average for condition of its housing stock, and parts of 2 others also fall in the category. 2 are below average, and portions of 3 other neighborhoods are also rated below average. Small portions of Forest Park and 16 acres are the only 2 marked as well above average. In addition, there are way too many quality of life problems in the city to make people, especially those in the middle class who can afford to move to another location, want to stay. He talked about crime, graffiti, trash, and noise problems with packs of motorcycles and cars with loud mufflers. If you want a healthy housing market, there's a lot of change needed over a number of years. It'll take a lot of money, complete change in the code enforcement system, new ordinances, and many behavioral changes by residents. But Buki, who's worked in many gateway cities, said Springfield is not a law's cause. They have a lot of all kinds of assets that many cities don't have. To get people to stay in Springfield, maintain and even upgrade their homes, he recommends 2 strategies: a laser-like focus on controlling quality of life issues and a targeted effort to make improvements one street at a time, especially in neighborhoods considered average or slightly below average and vulnerable to becoming worse. It's just too damn chaotic on too many blocks for families who are just trying to hold it together and get from Monday to Friday in one place. You have too much disorder, too much crime, too much tax avoidance, and you have too little code compliance. It's also difficult in Springfield because there are streets that are well maintained on one end and fall into below average at the other end. One street can be an oasis surrounded by blocks full of vacant and derelict homes. True. Using the estimate of each home needing some $50,000 worth of maintenance, he admitted it will be expensive and the city will have to be able to offer homeowners help to make those improvements in order to boost the value of their homes. You're going to have to tax yourself, he said, to fund a program like that. Key message is no one's going to invest in Springfield unless Springfield invests in itself when it comes to housing. Once the city shows its own focus on the program, it has a better chance of receiving additional federal and state money to increase the amount it can do. One of the important parts of the challenge is ensuing that the middle class wants to continue to stay, so there won't be such a strong concentration of poverty in the city. Already, the city does have programs to help income-eligible homeowners make improvements, mainly through federal grant funds. It also spent more than $9 million assisting residents using federal pandemic recovery funds, said McCafferty. The need's tremendous. How do we make our dollars go further? One of the things the city will have to offer is a host of more flexible financing, such as low interest or no interest loans. For people who live in a target area, McCaffrey said it may make sense to have a pool of funds and all homeowners can apply. A draft of the total housing plan is expected to be completed in August, and community meetings will be held on August 25th from 1 to 2:30 at the Mason Square Library and 5:30 to 7 at 52 Sumner Avenue. August 26th, the final gathering will be held 5:30 to 7 at the Indian Orchard Community Center, and the final report is expected to be completed in the fall.
0: Hmm. Okay, it's an article out of East Longmeadow by Stephanie Berry, three-phase witness intimidation charge. A former Pioneer Athletic Center coach stands accused of raping a one-time student and three women, including a co-owner, now face allegations that they stonewalled police during the investigation. A judge heard a motion to dismiss in Palmer District Court on Tuesday that was filed on behalf of three defendants, center owner Danielle McKinnon and staffers Anna Davis and Amanda Perez. Faced with a charge of witness intimidation, they are accused of taking no action when the alleged victim confided in them about the coach in 2021, according to court records. An attorney for the gymnastics facility on Tuesday denied the women knew of the rape allegation until recently and insists they are cooperating with authorities. Quoting now, in February, Pioneer Athletic Center became aware for the first time of an allegation against a teenage part-time employee about something that was alleged to have occurred in the community between the employee and a similar-aged teen years ago, Springfield attorney Elizabeth Zuckerman said in a statement. The gym immediately suspended the employee upon learning of the allegation. The center has conducted an investigation and is confident in its staff and their handling of the matter. A parallel criminal case accuses former Pioneer gymnastics coach Joseph Nowak of rape. His attorney, Charles Dolan, declined to comment on the pending case. It remains in district court. The woman who made the allegations against Nowak said it was a personal relationship gone bad, with pressure for sexual relations for which she was unprepared and opposed to. This is a quote. The victim said that throughout the course of their dating relationship, Nowak would relentlessly ask her to have sex, and she said a billion times she wanted to be boyfriend and girlfriend for this to happen. According to court records, the alleged victim was about 16 when the incidents occurred, and Nowak was about 19. Court filings say the FBI was briefly involved against the backdrop of disgraced USA gymnastics trainer Larry Nassar, who was accused of abusing more than 100 young elite athletes, including Olympian Simone Biles. He admitted to molesting seven girls and was sentenced to up to 125 years in federal prison. The FBI concluded the Nowak case was a local matter, the records show. The alleged victim asked to be cycled out of the coach's training sessions, records show. She argues the staff did nothing, reasoning that none of the accusations took place at the facility. The alleged victim said Nowak wouldn't take no for an answer. The pair went on little dates. Oh, I bet Rice's Farm is happy about this one. They went on little dates at Rice's Fruit Farm in Wilbraham, Echo Hill Orchard in Munson, and other such places, according to court records. Court records show the alleged victim once went to Perez for assistance in covering up self-harm wounds in preparation for a competition. Perez acquiesced. The alleged victim did not identify her assailant at that time. Defense Attorney Jeremy Powers argued ignoring police inquiries does not amount to misleading under the law. District Court Judge Michael E. Mulcahy took the defense motion to dismiss the case under advisement. My little town of East Longmeadow, so. Ooh, boy.
1: Awesome. Okay, and now here's an article from Westfield by April Mae Munford of the Republican. Police warn fake investigator scams persist. Within days of one another, police in Westfield and Ludlow arrested New York men accused of carrying out nearly identical scams targeting elderly residents, highlighting a fraud problem authorities say continues across the region. In Westfield, police arrested Zhao Chen and Wylan Wu, both of Brooklyn, in connection with an alleged scheme that investigators say convinced a senior citizen to hand over a large amount of cash. Chen was charged with larceny of more than $1,200 by false pretenses, attempting to commit a crime, conspiracy, and possession of cocaine. Wu was charged with an attempted crime and conspiracy. The investigation remains ongoing. Police believe additional suspects might have been involved. Police remind residents that bank deposits are Federal Deposit Insurance Corp. insured, and warn that legitimate government agencies and bank officials will not instruct people to withdraw money over the phone. They also warn that requests to send cash by mail, to hand money to a carrier, or to deposit funds in a Bitcoin ATM are common signs of a scam. How did the Westfield scam unfold? An elderly resident reported being scammed July 3rd, according to a July 8th police department statement. The victim told officers he'd received an unsolicited text message days earlier, claiming his Apple account had been charged for the purchase of a new iPhone. The text message directed the victim to call a phone number, setting off a scam that eventually convinced him it was legitimate. Claiming to be a bank investigator and showing fake credentials, the alleged scammer told the victim to withdraw money from his account to protect it. The victim also was warned not to discuss the matter with anyone because the alleged investigation involved an inside job, police said. The victim withdrew a large amount of cash, gave the money to a man who arrived on foot at his home on Thursday evening. The next day, the scammer contacted the victim again and asked for more money, according to police. That's when the victim contacted police. With assistance from Westfield State University Police and Westfield Police conducted a sting operation July 3rd, arresting Chen and Wu. Investigators in Ludlow had reported a nearly identical case, leveling charges against a Flushing, New York man. In that case, the victim was convinced her finances had been compromised. This is according to a July 13th Ludlow police report. She was persuaded to share personal information, withdrew a large amount of cash, and give it to a person who falsely claimed to be a Federal Trade Commission agent during a June 17th meeting. Detectives later learned the suspect was allegedly arranging to collect more money from the victim. Police intervened and he was arrested. Suji Chen, 43, faces charges including larceny, identity fraud, forgery, witness intimidation, and impersonating a police officer, according to the Ludlow police. Police again encouraged anyone who believes they might have been the victim of a scam or might be communicating with scammers to contact them, the police department, at 413-583-8305. The similarities between the Westfield and the Ludlow cases involve a type of fraud that police says continues to ensnare older adults across Western Mass. Holyoke Police Chief Keenan said frauds rampant across the country oftentimes goes unreported because the victims feel embarrassed. These scams don't necessarily target the elderly. Unfortunately, they're just more susceptible, said Keenan. In Holyoke, police have received about 10 reports of fraud or scams so far this year. Police said the victims have ranged in age. According to Chief Keenan, four cases involved people whose computers were compromised after they clicked on pop-up ads or downloaded a virus. Other reports included a sweepstakes scam, two rental scams, and a vacation scam. In one case, the scammer pretended to be from the Hampden County Sheriff's Office and claimed the victim had missed jury duty. Another scammer posed as an East Hampton police officer demanding payment to avoid an arrest warrant. Springfield police reported last year residents had lost more than $624,000 to cryptocurrency and Bitcoin scams since the beginning of 2024. Authorities said most of the victims were elderly, though they ranged in age from 20s to their 90s. Scams and fraud schemes remain a persistent problem. According to Springfield Police Department Ryan Walsh, frauds and scams happen all the time, whether it's Bitcoin, gift cards, or other forms of payment. He said many schemes originate overseas, scammers sending out thousands of calls, texts, emails every day. If they get someone to respond, they try to get money from them, he said. Walsh said stories used by scammers might change, but the goal remains the same: convince their victims that their money's at risk, create a sense of urgency, and direct them to transfer funds through difficult-to-trace methods such as cash, gift cards, or cryptocurrency. Because they use so many different tactics, it can be difficult to determine where a particular scheme originates. Walsh said education remains one of law enforcement's most effective tools in preventing fraud. It's our job to educate and let people know that police will never call and ask for money. He also warned that scammers can spoof Springfield Police Department phone numbers and even use the names of real officers to appear legitimate. If someone calls claiming to be law enforcement officer and asks for money, hang up.
0: How sad what our society has come to. Okay, this is a series of short articles with no author. From Munson Fire Department delays reopening event for building. The reopening of the Munson Fire Department, which underwent a multi-million dollar renovation and was slated to open later this month, has been postponed, officials say. The opening had been slated for Sunday at 1 p.m. at 200 Main Street. The fire department was upgraded for $6.6 million, said Chief Brian Harris earlier this month. Harris could not be immediately reached for details on when the building's reopening ceremony will be or why the event was postponed. The project took 14 months to complete and offers office space and living quarters to the firefighters, as well as an additional apparatus bay to store fire engines and ambulances. Discussions on the expansion began about two decades ago. This from Orange. This is horrible one. Man killed in skydiving accident identified. Local authorities have identified the Boston man who died in a skydiving accident in Orange on Sunday. The Northwestern District Attorney's Office said that Manny Chandra Teja Gadam, 28 of Boston, was nearing the ground when a sudden gust of wind caused him to fall 30 feet to his death. The incident occurred at Jumptown Skydiving on Sunday around 4 p.m. Gadam was taken to Athol Hospital, where he was declared dead. In an email to the Republican on Monday, Jumptown staff said the organization was, quote, deeply saddened by the incident that occurred at our facility and extend our heartfelt condolences to the family, friends, and loved ones of the skydiver involved. Several agencies are investigating the death, including the State Office of the Chief Medical Examiner, the Orange Police Department, the Massachusetts State Police, and the DA's office. Sunday's death is the second such skydiving fatality in Western Massachusetts. Oh, in the past year. Wow. And the last is from Springfield. Police arrest two after high-speed chase. Following a chase to the city, police arrested two Springfield men on gun and assault charges after the department tied them to three shootings earlier this month. Ashim Taylor, 22, and Jaden Cruz, 20, were arrested Monday evening after their high-speed sprint through the city, said Ryan Walsh, police spokesman. The department followed the suspects with cruisers and on city surveillance cameras. Police initially spotted the suspect vehicle on Bay Street at about 4:15 p.m. and pulled over the driver, Cruz, at a gas station. As an officer approached the vehicle, Cruz sped off and raced through the city, crossing into oncoming lanes, cutting between cars, and ignoring red lights and stop signs. Cruz is accused of ramming a motorist to get through traffic on Davidson Street. When that didn't work, he fled from the car, Walsh said. Officers who had been tracking him through cameras approached the car and arrested Taylor, the passenger who remained in the car. They found a gun and marijuana packaged for sale. Oh, so innocent, you and me would be out on the street driving our car. And
1: yep, exactly.
0: Yep, unbelievable.
1: Hey, here's something different. This is in our businesses from Jim Kinney of the Republican out of Southampton. New proposal keeps farm in solar farm. After 10 years of turning down proposals from solar developers, Stephen and Ronald Bashista of Rolling Acres Farm in Southampton said yes to an agrivoltaic, A-G-R-I-V-O-L-T-A-I-C, agrivoltaic proposal. Agrivoltaic keeps the farm in solar farm, with solar panels placed 10 feet off the ground. They're high enough, far enough apart, and are able to move with the sun to keep their hay fields growing. We'll be able to farm under it, said Stephen Bashista, the father. Blue Ways Energy's proposal for a 5.49 megawatt solar array on 22 acres of a 40-acre site at 43 and 53 Pleasant Street calls for very little in the way of land disturbance, according to an application available on the Southampton website. The project includes two battery storage units that have neighbors worried. According to social media posts, battery storage proposals have sparked opposition in Westfield, Agawam, and the Hilltowns as they become common under the state's aggressive green energy goals. There's been a lot of meetings about it, said Scott Zabak, the town administrator. A public meeting is set for 7 p.m. Monday the 20th at Town Hall on College Highway. Neighbors are concerned about how the array will look and change their views. Throughout the region, neighbors worry about the safety of battery storage systems, especially in case of fire. Zabak said pretty much the whole of Southampton is over Westfield's drinking water aquifer. Ronald Bashista said he too sought assurances and was satisfied that the battery storage is safe. While he said they didn't want to lose their land, farming isn't just an option under this proposal, it's a requirement under the financing. Someone is required to farm it, said Ronald Bashista. But what we like even more about it, it's basically gone in 30 years. Removed, he said, at the end of the panel's service life. It's a chance to learn something new, he said, how to farm with the panels. 2 years ago, Blue Wave opened a similar agrivoltaic solar operation at Burgundy Brook Farm in Palmer. That, by the way, is on Route 181, where a herd of Angus beef cattle graze and rest under the panels, often taking advantage of their shade. And I have a picture with this article. It looks like it's a patio roof.
0: It does, yeah.
1: There's a lot of little poles going down, and the cattle are having grand time just grazing in the shade. Not a bad idea.
0: Yeah, absolutely. It did look different at first. I had to look twice because I didn't see the roof over it. I thought, what are these poles sticking up? But yes, I see it now. Huh. It's kind of a human interest story out of Westfield. No author listed. Injured kestrel rescued at 104th Fighter Wing Base. I've never heard of a kestrel.
1: I didn't either.
0: So a juvenile American kestrel, small falcons known for their colorful plumage, recently found itself grounded and in need of assistance at the 104th Fighter Wing. When we found him, we were not sure what was going on. He was huddled in the corner by Hangar 19, said U.S. Air Force Tech Sergeant Christopher Stiglin, 104th Fighter Wing Airfield Management, who had never rescued a bird at Barnes since starting in 2019. When we approached, he started to hop away and attempted to fly. U.S. Air Force Staff Sergeant Miranda Fredo Ajiro, 104th Fighter Wing Airfield Management, gave up her jacket to gently wrap the bird, keeping it safe and secure in a bin. Though the juvenile kestrel had its adult feathers and was no longer dependent on its mother, it was clearly injured and vulnerable. For the airfield management team, wildlife encounters are a standard part of the job. Their primary focus is maintaining a safe environment for aircraft operations and regularly use sound deterrence and pyrotechnics to do so. U.S. Air Force Master Sergeant Chris Brown, 104th Fighter Wing Airfield Manager Supervisor, oversaw an annual six-hour wildlife training course conducted with the USDA in April. The team studied local bird activity and tested pyrotechnics in the field. To ensure the injured kestrel received proper medical care, the team contacted Eric Schaffer, a federal wildlife biologist with USDA Wildlife Services, embedded with the 104th Fighter Wing for 6 years. Schaffer monitors and disperses wildlife within a 5-mile radius of the airfield, including nearby Hampton Ponds and Westover. Brown, previously a state trooper with his civilian position, worked with, he remembered his contact and gave the name to Schaefer. I think it says he worked with him. I think that's what they left out a word. After reviewing credentials, Schaefer transferred the kestrel to Thomas Riccardi, a fish and wildlife game warden with over 30 years of experience, who retired to open a bird rehabilitation facility. Riccardi is a licensed rehabilitator and wildlife biologist. He is the founder of the Massachusetts Birds of Prey Rehabilitation Facility in Conway, Massachusetts, a nonprofit dedicating to nursing eagles, falcons, owls, and hawks back to health. When the juvenile kestrel arrived, he was seen by a veterinarian. They determined that his wing was not broken. The small falcon, less than 1 year old, was placed in a small enclosure for the first 2 days. Now he's in a larger white cage with three female kestrels. Never heard of it, and now there's four at this particular facility. I think we might not live. I see falcons where I live, but I've never seen, well, I wouldn't have known it if I saw a kestrel.
1: Yes.
0: It looks
1: like the small chicken size.
0: Have you seen them?
1: No, but in that picture.
0: Oh, in the picture, yeah, it's small.
1: I certainly didn't recognize it.
0: No. I'm not a bird watcher, so yes, I have to say.
1: Okay, are we ready for another article?
0: Yeah.
1: This is another one. Jim Kinney was very busy this week. From Greenfield, Bay State layoffs cut patient transport staff. Bay State Health layoffs have cut staff available to move patients within the hospitals, forcing time-consuming tasks on already overburdened nurses, according to the Mass Nurses Association. Bay State Health eliminated patient transport services between 6 and 11 p.m. at Bay State Franklin Medical Center in Greenfield, according to a formal complaint by the union with the Massachusetts Department of Public Health. Transport staffers play an essential role in assisting registered nurse with stretchers during emergency responses. Further, the 250-member bargaining unit at Bay State Franklin Medical Center has been without a contract since the first of the year and already has passed a strike authorization vote, although it has not scheduled the work stoppage yet. The union has scheduled a news conference on these more recent setbacks for 10 a.m. tomorrow at the hospital. Additionally, Bay State Noble Hospital in Westfield has eliminated transport services altogether on weekends, according to a spokesman for the union. Joe Markham said the cuts are related to layoffs. Those are the two Bay State hospitals where unionized nurses have firsthand knowledge, he said. The nurses are not union members at Bay State's other hospitals, Springfield's flagship Bay State Medical Center, Bay State Children's Hospital in Springfield, and Bay State Wing in Palmer. In a statement, Bay State Health Manager of External Communications, Heather Duggan, said Bay State Franklin Medical Center has adjusted its hours for dedicated patient transport services to be consistent with the operating hours at our two other community hospitals, Bay State Noble and Bay State Wing. These new operating hours allow us to maximize our dedicated patient transport resources and leverage support staff for safe care. Bay State won't say how many jobs it's cutting or where, but last month, management at Bay State Health confirmed that it cut jobs, saying it is $60 million behind budget. Bay State Health won't give a number for the job cuts, but says it's forced to cut back because of revisions in President Trump's signature domestic policy law passed last summer. Bay State anticipates a loss of about $146.7 million a year. Bay State's also in the process of taking over failing Mercy Medical Center in Springfield, a process it expects to complete in November. Bay State is selling its headquarters office building at 280 Chestnut Street for the new courthouse project. The sales price is blacked out in publicly released documents. At Bay State Franklin Medical Center, there are 5 to 10 new admissions on a typical 3 to 11 shift versus only 4 admissions before 3 p.m. The patients in the emergency room might need to go to ultrasound, CT, MRI, or X-ray, or for another diagnostic or surgical service after 6 p.m. But nurses from the pre-op and post-anesthesia units can't leave to move patients. So that leaves nurses from the emergency room, medical surgical unit, and the intensive care unit to handle it. Wheelchairs will end up stacked in the emergency room with no one to take them and redistribute them to other units.
0: Oh, that's sad. Sad indication. Article out of Southwick by Cliff Clark. Transparency promised over license plate readers. While the police department has purchased the automated license plate readers with a nearly $30,000 state grant, the controversial cameras have yet to be installed. We have not installed them yet, said Chief Administrative Officer Nicole Parker on Tuesday. She said the town will be transparent about where the cameras will be installed. We'll let our residents know where they are and when and what they would be used for, she said. There will also be a strong policy written and approved by the Select Board to regulate their use. We will have a strong policy before we use the technology, she said. In October, the police department received an Edward Byrne Memorial Justice Assistant grant of $29,932, which could be used in a variety of priority crime-fighting areas, including technology upgrades. On November 3rd, the Select Board acknowledged and approved the grant. After the grant was approved unanimously, Select Board member Russ Anderson asked Police Chief Rhett Banish whether it was for staffing. Banish, who was sitting in the back of the town hall land use room, said, "Equipment," without being specific. Do we care if he was sitting in the back of the hallway, Sue? I mean, really. Southwick's 2040 master plan included an action item for the police department to seek grant funding to purchase automatic license plate readers. The action item was marked as a completed action item after the grant was secured for the purchase of the cameras. Parker said she expects the topic to be discussed during the Select Board's next meeting on July 20th. Okay.
1: And here from the state with by Dallas, yes, Dallas Gagnon of Mass Live, FDA finalizes how to test MDMA and psilocybin in trials. Mass lawmakers are moving toward allowing supervised psychedelic therapy, even as the federal government continues to classify the drugs themselves the same way it classifies heroin. The Mass State House of Reps voted 148-2 on July 8th to pass $561 million economic development bill, including a five-year pilot program allowing licensed mental health clinics to provide supervised psychedelic treatment on site. The bill's language caps participation at three facilities and bars cannabis companies, psychedelic drug developers, and pharmaceutical companies. It's a narrower, more clinical model than question four, the broader legalization measure that voters rejected in 2024. The bill still needs Senate approval and Governor Healey's signature. The vote came days before the U.S. Food and Drug Administration finalized its first ever guidance for testing psychedelic drugs like MDMA and psilocybin in clinical trials. That process has been 3 years in the making, dating to a draft version published June 2023. That formal notice was published, however, in the Federal Register on Tuesday. Despite the new guidance, these drugs remain Schedule I substances, the same federal category as heroin, reserved for drugs deemed to have high abuse potential and no accepted medical use. That status hasn't stopped research. Companies can study the drugs with an FDA and DEA sign-off, which is how the most advanced developers have been running trials for years.
0: Okay, so I guess we go to that very long, as always, editorial, Sue. Did you want to start or do you want me to start?
1: You start. Yeah.
0: Okay, I will start. Headline reads, "World Leaders Must Confront Horror in Sudan." 5 months after the United Nations reported acts of genocide in Sudan, another human rights catastrophe may be imminent. The Rapid Support Forces, a rebel group that controls parts of the country and has a history of committing atrocities, has gathered outside El Obeid, a strategically important city, and nearly encircled it. About 600,000 people are facing severe shortages of food, water, and medicine, and the RSF has already killed some civilians through drone attacks. Quote, "The signs from El Obeid are clear and unmistakable. Another human rights catastrophe is unfolding in Sudan," said the UN High Commissioner for Human Rights, Volker Turk. "There are many reasons that Sudan's war is often overlooked, despite being bloodier than conflicts that receive far more attention. Sudan does not fit into larger global political debates in the ways that the wars in Ukraine and the Middle East do. Africa too often is ignored by those on other continents, a reflection of racial and economic double standards. Sudan has been so long ravaged by war that efforts to bring peace can seem pointless. None of these explanations are acceptable, and they feed the terrible cost of the continuing conflict. The war in Sudan is one of the world's most lethal with a death toll estimated by independent monitors to be between 150,000 and 400,000. Beyond the innocent death and suffering in Sudan itself, the longer the fighting drags on, the greater the chance that regional instability will spread. The world needs to make a bigger effort to halt the killing and mass displacement in Sudan, and the threat to El Obeid should inspire urgent action. The United States is uniquely positioned to push regional powers to intervene to halt the current threat and to bring the end to the war. America's influence over Egypt, Saudi Arabia, and the United Arab Emirates, nations that have aided the warring sides, can restart peace talks and initiate a ceasefire. The Trump administration should urgently recommit to peace in Sudan and protect the many innocent civilians who face the threat of sexual assault, torture, and deaths. Bringing peace to Sudan will not be easy. Since it won independence in 1956 from Britain and Egypt, Sudan has endured decades of instability, including coups, long civil wars, and the Darfur genocide of the early 2000s. The key divide is ethnic rather than religious. More than 90% of Sudan's residents are Muslim, but they are split between an Arab majority and several non-Arab black ethnic groups. In the Darfur genocide, Arab militias backed by Sudan's government killed hundreds of thousands of black civilians. The current conflict began after Omar al-Bashir, a dictator who ruled the country for three decades, cut subsidies for fuel and wheat in 2018, and protests erupted. The following year, the military and the private militia that have long dominated parts of Sudan united to topple the government. But their alliance proved temporary, and the military and militia soon began fighting one another, leading to the civil war. In addition to fighting for territory, the two sides are trying to control natural resources, including gold, oil, and agricultural products. Both have committed atrocities. Okay, so you're up.
1: Okay, thank you. On one side is the Sudanese armed forces led by General Abdel Fattah Burhan, whom many countries recognize as the head of state. It has close ties to the Muslim Brotherhood, the nearly centuries-old radical Islamic group, and has received aid from Iran and Egypt. The UN has accused the armed forces of committing war crimes, including torture and sexual violence. Human rights groups have accused it of using chemical weapons. On the other side are the rapid support forces, predominantly Arab group led by General Mohamed Hamdan Dagalo. The UN says his forces have committed acts of genocide in recent years, massacring members of non-Arab ethnic groups in western Sudan since 2023. Dagalo also led groups that committed the atrocities in Darfur 2 decades ago. The result is a war of exceptional brutality that remains too often ignored. If even the low end of the estimated death toll in Sudan is correct, 150,000 people, it is twice the official toll in the Gaza Strip and comparable to the toll among Ukrainian soldiers and civilians. Millions of Sudanese have also been driven from their homes, some of them flooding into neighboring countries. What might the world do to stop this bloodshed? The most important role is among the Middle Eastern countries that have been backing one of the two sides. Saudi Arabia, which is officially neutral, has helped the Sudanese armed forces. The United Arab Emirate provides weapons and other aid to the rapid support forces. Rather than fueling the fighting, both countries should use their influence to stop it. The U.S. also has a critical role to play. The Trump administration, like the Biden administration before it, has tried to end the war without success. In September, the United States, Egypt, Saudi Arabia, and the United Arab Emirate proposed a roadmap to peace, starting with a 3-month truce, followed by negotiations on a transitional civilian government. The Sudanese armed forces rejected that plan. The rapid support forces pretended to welcome it, but soon began a merciless assault on El Fasher, a regional capital in western Sudan that included the killing of 6,000 civilians in 3 days after the city fell. The UN officials said the attack there bore the defining characteristics of genocide, with the near encirclement of El Abid, the world must urgently take action. And that's the end of the New York Times editorial on world leaders must confront horror in Sudan.
0: Sad, sad situation. Well, we are nearing the top of the hour and the obituaries. And as always, today's obituaries are brought to you through a generous contribution from the Hamden Lions Club. Their motto is We Serve. There are six obituaries today. First is out of Belchertown, Teresa M. Garrison. Teresa Marie Garrison passed away peacefully on Tuesday, July 7th, at the age of 88. She was born September 23rd, 1937 in Holyoke and resided in Belchertown, Mass. For over 25 years. Prior to Belchertown, Teresa lived in Chicopee. Teresa dedicated 12 years of her professional life to J. Pollock Distributors, where she worked in quality control within the manufacturing industry. She was a cherished member of the St. Francis Church in Belchertown and she sang in the choir both there and previously at the Immaculate Conception Church in Holyoke. She survived her husband of 41 years, David, her children, Edward, Jane, Diane, Judith, and Lorna, as well as 10 grandchildren and 17 great-grandchildren. Visitation will be Wednesday, July 22nd, from 4 to 7 p.m. at the Beers and Story Belchertown Funeral Home. A funeral mass will be on Thursday, July 23rd at 10 a.m. at St. Francis Church. Burial will follow in Notre Dame Cemetery. Friends and family are welcome to gather at the funeral home on Thursday morning at 9 a.m. to process together to the church. The next, Sister Paula Kelleher, SSJ. Sister Paula Kelleher, Sister John David, was born on April, this is written a little differently, was born April 16th, 1935. She was a beloved member of the Sisters of St. Joseph of Springfield. She died in the Jewish Healthcare Center in Worcester on July 11th. She was a native of Worcester. Sister entered the Sisters of St. Joseph of Springfield from Blessed Sacrament Parish in Worcester in 1953. She received an A.D. degree from the College of Our Lady of the Elms, Chicopee, an M.E.D. from then Westfield State College, an M.A. and a C.A.G.S. from American International College, Springfield. This woman is very well educated, and CAPS in theology from Assumption College, Worcester. She also earned a chaplain certification from the National Association of Catholic Chaplains. Sister Paula taught in Sacred Heart School in Gardner and St. Patrick School in Chicopee Falls. She served as principal of Mary Immaculate School in Holyoke and St. Joseph School in Leicester. Sister was appointed vicar for religious of the Worcester Diocese in 1992 until her retirement in 2014. She was co-director of the Office of Healing and Prevention for several years. In addition to her sisters in community, Sister is survived by her own sister, Kathleen Kelleher, and her nephew, Nick, as well as two nieces, Maria and Paula. Sister Paula will be waked from A-T-H-Y, Memorial Home, 111 Lancaster Street in Worcester on Thursday, July 16th, from 3 p.m. until 6 p.m. The Liturgy of Christian Burial will take place in Christ the King Church, which is on 1052 Pleasant Street in Worcester on Friday, July 17th at 10 a.m. Burial will be in St. John's Cemetery, which is on Cambridge Street in Worcester. From Munson, Elizabeth Corish. Elizabeth, or Betty Corish, 94, passed away peacefully surrounded by her family on July 12, 2026, obviously. Born in Hartford, Connecticut, On June 21, 1932, she was a lifelong resident of Munson. Betty retired from the United States Postal Service in 1994 after 24 years of service. Prior to her postal career, she was employed by C.F. Church Company in Munson. She was a communicant of St. Patrick's Church. She leaves her sons Michael, Richard, and her daughter Suzanne, as well as 6 grandchildren and 3 great-grandchildren, and her 2 sisters. Family and friends are invited to attend a funeral mass on Thursday, July 16th at 10 a.m. at St. Patrick's Church, which is on Green Street in Munson. Please gather directly at the church. Burial will follow at Bethany Cemetery. The Lombard Funeral Home is in charge. From Springfield, Robert Murchison Jr. Robert Earl Murchison Jr., 35, of Enfield, Connecticut, passed away on Sunday, July 5th at Bay State Medical Center. He was born in Springfield. Robert was a lifelong resident of the area and worked as an outreach coordinator. He coached the Springfield Tigers, Raging Bulls, and 5A Bulldogs, and was an active member of the Men of Endurance at the Carew Street Boys and Girls Club and the Men of Springfield High School Hall of Fame. He leaves his father, Robert, his sisters, Romicia and Nikita, 6 nieces and nephews, and his dogs. Family and friends are invited to a calling hour from 10 until 11 a.m. on Friday, July 13th at Deliverance Center Ministries, which is on 336 Springfield Street in Springfield. Funeral services will follow at 11 a.m. with burial in Oak Grove Cemetery. From where? Bertha Ann Haroon, H-A-R-R-O-U-N. Bertha Ann Haroon, age 81, passed away on Friday, July 10th. She was born in Ware on December 10th, 1944, and was employed alongside her daughter as office cleaners for rehabilitation of Western New England. She leaves behind her daughter Linda, a brother James, and a sister Janice. A chapel service will take place on Friday, July 17th at 10 a.m. in the Massachusetts Veterans Memorial Cemetery Chapel in Agawam. The Cibola Funeral Home of Ware is directing the final arrangements. And the last obituary is from Chicopee. Elizabeth, or Betty, Santos passed away on July 13th, surrounded by her family. She was born in Chicopee on March 8th, 1938. And was a lifelong resident of Chicopee Falls. She was predeceased by her husband, Louis, and her daughters, Deborah and Desiree. She served the greater community at Westinghouse, WMECO, WEMCO, and Bank of Boston. She retired in 1999 to care for her late husband of 41 years. Betty is survived by her family, her grandchildren, and a sister-in-law, Barbara. The family invites those who would like to remember Betty's life to join them at the Tylunas Funeral Home, which is on Broadway Street in Chicopee, on Thursday, July 16th at 10:30 a.m. for a visitation and a prayer service beginning at 11 a.m. The procession to burial at St. Patrick's Cemetery on Fuller Road in Chicopee will follow. And there was one in memoriam in loving memory of Stanley J. Galat, G-A-L-A-T. On your 27th anniversary, rest in peace, Dad. Sadly missed by Mike, Mark, family, and friends. And that's it for the obituary, Sue.
1: And although we have almost run out of news, I do have one here to remind you, if you haven't already heard about this, Springfield, the cooling centers are open due to this high heat. The city opened the cooling centers yesterday, but they will remain open all day today and Thursday as the temperatures are predicted to come above 90 degrees. The cooling centers will be open from just about now, 10 a.m. to 6 p.m., with the exception of the one at the Forest Park Library. That will be open from 1 to 5. Splash pads also will run from 10 to 7 p.m., 10 a.m. to 7 p.m. throughout the summer at 25 parks across the city. People can also visit pools at Horana School, Forest Park, and the state pool at Blunton Park, according to Mayor Sarno. The cooling centers are open to anyone who needs to get out of the heat. They are at the following: Indian Orchard Community Center, 117 Main Street, South End Community Center, 99 Marble, Ray Jordan Senior Center, 1476 Roosevelt Avenue, Senior Center in the North End at Kennefic Park, which is 310 Plainfield Street, Mason Square Library Community Room, 765 State Street, Hungry Hill Senior Center, 773 Senior Street, Liberty Street, Claro Concepcion Greenleaf Community Center, 1187 Parker Street, and the Forest Park Library, 380 Belmont Avenue. People are advised to stay hydrated, check on vulnerable relatives and neighbors, and keep pets in cool places with plenty of water. Loss of appetite, lack of energy, fainting, and cramps are signs of heat stress.

0: 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The material being read is the copyright property of the publications being read. Access to this program is solely for persons who cannot read the original printed version due to a visual impairment or other disability. By continuing to listen, you confirm that you have such a condition.
1: Filed fraudulent nomination signatures and didn't get the necessary 10,000 certified signatures to appear on the ballot. The complaints were considered as won, and on June 26th, the commission sustained their challenges to 1,279 of the 10,692 signatures Manning Martin submitted. Manning Martin then appealed the decision to Superior Court. On July 10th, Justice Jeffrey Karp addressed Roof and Oliver's motion separately. Karp overruled the commission's decision on Roof's complaint and upheld the commission ruling. On Oliver's objection. Karp ruled that the commission's decision to bar Manning Martin's name from appearing on September's primary ballot was affirmed. Karp said the decision to overturn the commission's ruling on Roof's complaint stemmed from his failure to comply with a requirement to send the objection via certified mail. Karp found that Oliver complied with the mailing requirements and said there was substantial, if not overwhelming, evidence showing that the 1,279 signatures the commission invalidated were not signed by voters as required by law. Isn't that amazing? Isn't that amazing?
2: Growing old isn't so bad after. One thing that I want to remind everybody, can we get this to get this particular notice too frequent, as far as I'm concerned. We shouldn't need to do this, but we have to. From the region, Red Cross seeks critical blood donations. American Red Cross is declaring an emergency blood shortage after the blood supply fell nearly 25% in June. Blood donors are urgently needed to give now to help ensure patients receive life-saving medical care without delay. The shortage is especially serious for platelets and types of O-positive and B-negative blood. A steep decline in blood donations since the end of May has created a growing gap between supply and patient need. Currently, Red Cross distributions to hospitals are nearly 3,500 units higher per week than expected at a time when hospitals often see higher demand for blood products during the height of trauma season. Donors may book an appointment to give blood now by using the Blood Donor app, by visiting redcrossblood.org or calling 1-800-RED-CROSS or 1-800-733-2767. And it is an important thing. People just sit home and don't realize that loaded with things that somebody else could really
1: use. That's right. And, you know, it's an easy process, too. It's not hard to give. It's quick. And at the end, you get cookies and juice. Now, what more could you want?
2: Take what you want, eating horses.
1: Absolutely.
2: And I guess it's time then. Do you want to start with Dear Abby or do you want to do a horoscope?
1: Go right ahead with Dear Abby.
2: Me? Dear Abby, how can I tell if my husband loves me? We've been married 41 years. During our entire marriage, he's been cheating on me with other women. Good grief. He takes good care of me and is always there for me and our family. We hardly have sex. I try to give him a romantic kiss, and he only gives me a peck. I have suggested we go on date nights and go out to breakfast or dinner once or twice a month. I also told him we should be jumping all over each other because our kids are gone. Now stop laughing. Because our kids are grown and on their own with their own families. My gut instinct tells me he's still cheating. What should I do?
1: It amazes me. She had to write in and ask this. What? Really? Come on.
2: I mean,
1: I know.
2: Disillusioned in Arizona.
1: Yeah.
2: Maybe the sun in Arizona gets to her.
1: Yeah, I don't know.
2: Dear Disillusioned, your husband may love you, but not in the way you would like him to, or he could be following his usual pattern, but staying married to you because he doesn't want the expense of a divorce. Mm-hmm. If your gut instinct tells you he's still cheating, he probably is, and you should be tested for STDs.
1: Oh,
2: sorry. If you want proof that he has been straying, hire a private detective. If you are right, you will then have to decide whether you want to stay married under these circumstances. Can't believe there's any question. You should see both.
1: I really.
2: You can't see our faces, but you can.

0: Imagine them.
1: Yes, I know my answer. So, yes.
0: Uh-huh. Yeah, yeah. Snap decisions.
1: Yes.
0: 41 years of marriage. Okay, here we go now. Dear Abby, I recently turned 80, and my health is excellent. I have worked hard to become financially independent, and I have long-term care insurance and an elevator in my home so I can stay, and I exercise regularly. My friends have collectively and individually started a not-so-subtle campaign to move in with me or have all of us buy a house together. I call this the Golden Girls Campaign Movement. I love my friends, but I also love my independence. I've repeated this tactfully numerous times and on one occasion replied bluntly, never happening. But it's falling on deaf ears. I want friends, not roommates. Help. Annoyed in California. Dear Annoyed, from now on, when your friends raise the subject, smile and say, I want friends, not roommates. I prefer to live independently. End quote. Repeat it as often as necessary. It's the truth. And here's our last one is Dear Abby. My brother-in-law was recently diagnosed with Alzheimer's. He's a retired doctor and knows what to expect in the coming years. We're a close family and are always honest with each other. My wife and I do not know the best ways to support my sister. She is also a health professional who knows what's in store. 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
1: 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Libra, September 23rd to October 23rd. 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Don't restrict yourself or ignore what's available to you. This is mine now, Taurus, April 20th to May 20th. Pay attention to how you look and feel. Set a budget you can live with before you make personal or professional changes that can alter your financial situation. I was going to stop at Home Goods on my way home. Do you think that applies to that?
0: I think you should. Getting a deal for Christmas.
1: Yeah, I am. And finally, Gemini, May 21st to June 20th. Participating in something that intrigues you will help broaden your perspective regarding what lies ahead and how you can make the most of any situation you encounter.
0: Okay, and now we have our almanac. Today is Wednesday, July 15th, the 196th day of 2026 and the 25th day of summer. Today in history, in 1799, French Lieutenant Pierre-Francois Bouchard found the Rosetta Stone in Rosetta, Egypt. In 1903, the Ford Motor Company took its first order, a Model A automobile, for a dentist in Chicago. In 1971, President Richard Nixon announced his intent to visit China in search of a normalization of relations. Today's birthdays include painter Rembrandt van Jeun, founder of charitable religious order St. Francis Xavier Mother Cabrini, author Clive Cussler, civil rights activist Vivian Malone Jones, singer-songwriter Linda Ronstadt, author and publisher Arianna Huffington, wrestler and former governor Jesse Ventura, actor Forrest Whitaker, FX designer and TV personality Adam Savage, and finally, basketball player Damian Lillard. Today's fact, the Nintendo Entertainment System debuted in Japan this day in 1983. Today in sports, in 2007, the Philadelphia Phillies baseball team became the first professional sports franchise to record, this is a dubious distinction, to become the first professional sports franchise to record its 10,000th loss.
1: Oh my.
0: Well, there's one you want to highlight.
1: Yeah.
0: Now, before I read our official today's quote, another good quote was here in the paper. In the bridge column.
1: I was just looking at that, Sue. Yeah.
0: From
1: I love
0: James
1: him.
0: Carville, a political commentator, who said, "The best time to plant an oak tree is 25 years ago. The second best time is today. Never too late."
1: It's true. It's true.
0: And our official today's quote is from basketball player Damian Lillard. "Pressure is the single mom who's trying to scuffle and pay her rent. We get paid a lot of money to play a game. Don't get me wrong, there are challenges, but to call it pressure is almost an insult to regular people."
1: You know what? That's an excellent quote.
0: It is. I thought from sometimes I
1: quote.
0: Read and I think, this was, both of them were very good.
1: Very good.
0: It's never too late to do something that's important, and don't hype what is necessary.
1: Yeah, you hear that from, well, you hear that.
0: That's our Republican today from Houston. Have a very good but cool day.
1: Stay cool today, yes, and enjoy the rest of the week. Thanks for listening.
2: And thank you both, Pat and Sue, for reading to us from the Springfield Republican. It's Wednesday, July 15th, 2026. You're listening to Valley Eye Radio. Up next, we'll hear from Martha with the Westfield News, followed by Steve with the Daily Hampshire Gazette, and then Janet will be bringing us the Greenfield Recorder. Stay safe out there. It is a pretty high air quality today, so be careful if you're going outside. Hello, everyone. This is Liam from Valley Eye Radio here to tell you about an upcoming event that is posted on the Massachusetts Commission for the Blind Events Board. This one is some adaptive recreational swimming at Bennett Field Pool. This will be taking place at 1260 Main Street in Worcester, Massachusetts, zip code 01603. For an overview of the program, as far as fees, this program is free. Join the Universal Access Program for Adaptive Recreational Swimming at Bennett Field Pool in Worcester. This program, run by Easter Seals Massachusetts, is led by aquatics instructors and a lifeguard. Groups will participate in fun safety activities and water games that maximize independence in the water. This is a 6-week recreational swim program and does not provide swimming lessons. This program is open to individuals with disabilities ages 5 and up and their families. And it's an opportunity to swim with new friends before the pool opens to the public. Pre-registration is required. Now, here are the dates and times. This program is taking place Fridays from 9 to 9:40 a.m. for the age 5 to 12 bracket and 10 to 10:45 a.m. for the 13 and up age bracket. These Fridays for this program will be July 10th, July 17th, July 24th, July 31st, August 7th, and August 14th. You will need to meet the essential eligibility criteria and to pre-register. 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And that'll wrap up that event notice. Thank you for listening. Hello, everyone. This is Liam from Valley Eye Radio, and I'm bringing you an upcoming event that was posted on the Massachusetts Commission for the Blind's Events Board. This is Adaptive Kayaking at Beartown State Forest. The address is 214 Blue Hill Road in Great Barrington, Massachusetts, zip code 01230. 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After that time, call area code 413-584-2052 to see if space is still available. You will receive email confirmation for participation. Days and times. Tuesdays, 11 a.m. to 2:30 p.m. The days available for those time slots: July 14th, July 21st, July 28th, August 4th, and August 11th. Participants may sign up for one of two time slots. The first is from 11 a.m. to 12:30 p.m., and the second is from 1 p.m. to 2:30 p.m. Now, the closest GPS address is 214 Blue Hill Road in Great Barrington. This is just east of the park entrance. Take Benedict Pond Road to the first parking lot on your right at the pond. Signs to Benedict Pond will be posted. Access Blue Hill Road from Main Road, Route 23, and avoid accessing Benedict Pond from the park's north entrance due to dirt roads. You will need to meet our essential eligibility criteria for paddling and to pre-register. 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
4: Hello, it's Martha with the Westfield News for Wednesday, July 15, 2026. In front page news, Town Mull's License Plate Reader Policy by Cliff Clark from Southwick. While the police department has purchased the automated license plate readers with a nearly $30,000 state grant, the controversial cameras have yet to be installed. "We have not installed them yet," said Chief Administrative Officer Nicole Parker on Tuesday. Parker said the town will be transparent about where the cameras will be installed. "We will let our residents know where they are and when and what they would be used for," she said. "There will also be a strong policy written and approved by the select board to regulate their use. We will have a strong policy before we use this technology," she said. In October, the police department received an Edward Byrne Memorial Justice Assistant grant of $29,932, which could be used in a variety of priority crime-fighting areas, including technology upgrades. On November 3, the select board acknowledged and approved the grant. After the grant was approved unanimously, select board member Russ Anderson asked Police Chief Rhett Banish whether it was for staffing. Banish, who was sitting in the back of the town hall land use room, said equipment without being specific. Southwick's 2040 master plan included an action item for the police department to seek grant funding to purchase automatic license plate readers. The action item was marked as completed action item after the grant was secured for the purchase of the cameras. Across the country, there is a growing movement against the use of ALPRs. There is a concern about an unconstitutional surveillance state, a loss of privacy, and fears that police departments using them are sharing the data. There are numerous video recordings of the cameras being torn from utility poles and destroyed. Parker said she understands the worry. "I can certainly understand the concern of our residents, and we will take every single comment about their installation," Parker said. "Hopefully, the use is beneficial." According to police, the cameras are used to help with amber alerts and silver alerts for missing elderly residents. They also help locate missing people and track down vehicles that may have been used for criminal activity, police said. The Westfield Police Department has had the cameras in place for more than 2 years. Westfield Police Captain Steve Dickinson explained how they are used. "Yes, the cameras record the license plates of all vehicles as they pass by, just like the Easy Pass toll gates along Interstate 90," he said. "But because of the thousands of vehicles that pass by them each day, there is no way the police can monitor the cameras in real time. How in the world would we have enough time to look at all those plates?" Dickinson said. "With that volume, they only help police departments search for individual vehicles. For example," Dickinson said, "if there is a vehicle reported stolen and the license plate is entered into the system software will search through the thousands of plates recorded, and if it has recorded that plate, it alerts the police about the time, the street or road the vehicle was on, and its direction of travel. Once the location of the vehicle is determined, the plate is removed from the system," he said. Dickinson said there was a recent situation in which the readers alerted a potential tragedy. A woman who was possibly experiencing postpartum depression left the city in her vehicle after making threats to harm herself. "We were able to see which direction she was traveling and located her on Interstate 91, Dickinson said. "Her vehicle was stopped and she got the help she needed," he said. The readers can also rule out if a vehicle involved in an alleged criminal activity has entered the city. He said other police departments will reach out if they learn that a vehicle involved has traveled to Westfield. "We can run the plate and let them know," Dickinson said. Parker said she expects the topic to be discussed during the select board's next meeting on July 20. Continuing on the front page, Airfield Management USDA Rescue Injured Bird at 104th Fighter Wing by Melanie Cassino, special to the Westfield News, from Westfield. American kestrels, small falcons known for their colorful plumage, ability to hover while hunting, and widespread presence across the Americas, are a common sight in the local area. However, one juvenile kestrel recently found itself grounded and in need of assistance at the 104th Fighter Wing. U.S. Air Force Tech Sergeant Christopher Stiglin, 104th Fighter Wing Airfield Management, has been working at Barnes since 2019. He had never rescued a bird at Barnes, but has helped several on his home property. When we found him, we were not sure what was going on. He was huddled in the corner by Hangar 19, said Stiglin. When approached, he started to hop away and attempted to fly. Recognizing the bird was in distress, the team remembered their recent training, the U.S. Air Force Staff Sergeant Miranda Fredo Aguirre, 104th Fighter Wing Airfield Management, gave up her jacket to gently wrap the bird, keeping it safe and secure in a bin. Though the juvenile kestrel had its adult feathers and was no longer dependent on its mother, it was clearly injured and vulnerable. For the airfield management team, wildlife encounters are a standard part of their job. Their primary focus is maintaining a safe environment for aircraft operations. Part of the airfield management career field is wildlife management, Stiglin explained. Looking at it from a safety of flight perspective, we need to be able to move birds on safely so that they are not in the path of any flying jets. When we come across an injured animal, we certainly do not do anything to further injure it. To keep the flight line clear, the team uses sound deterrence and pyrotechnics. Just this past April, U.S. Air Force Master Sergeant Chris Brown, 104th Fighter Wing Airfield Management Supervisor, oversaw an annual six-hour wildlife training course conducted with the USDA. The team studied local bird activity and tested pyrotechnics in the field. Another way to deter birds naturally would be to utilize trained falcons to chase off smaller birds. Airfield management personnel learn in technical schools that bases can fund this with help from the USDA. However, the 104th does not currently use them. When a bird strike does occur, the mitigation process is highly scientific. The team collects remains and sampling kits, which are mailed via the USDA to the Smithsonian Institution's Feather Identification Lab. According to the FAA, this lab, funded through an interagency agreement with the FAA, U.S. Air Force, and the U.S. Navy, processes over 10,000 wildlife strike cases annually. This data identifies the exact species, tracks migratory patterns, and helps aviation officials determine how to better deter specific birds from the airfield in the future. To ensure the injured kestrel received proper medical care, the team contacted Eric Scheffler, a federal wildlife biologist with USDA Wildlife Services. Embedded with the 104th Fighter Wing for 6 years, Scheffler monitors and disperses wildlife within a 5-mile radius of the airfield, including nearby Hampden Ponds and Westover. Brown, previously a state trooper with his civilian position, worked with Thomas Riccardi, a fish and wildlife game warden with over 30 years of experience, who retired to open a bird rehabilitation facility. He remembered his contact and gave the name to Scheffler. After receiving credentials, Scheffler transferred the kestrel to Riccardi, a highly trusted, state-recommended wildlife expert. Riccardi is a licensed rehabilitator and wildlife biologist. He is the founder of the Massachusetts Birds of Prey Rehabilitation Facility in Conway, a nonprofit dedicated to nursing eagles, falcons, owls, and hawks back to health. At Riccardi's facility, injured birds are carefully evaluated. When the juvenile kestrel arrived, he was seen by a veterinarian. They determined that his wing was not broken. The small falcon, less than 1 year old, was placed in a small enclosure for the first 2 days. Now he is in a larger flight cage with three female kestrels. Riccardi has said that he is eating well and has moved on to mice. Once I can determine he can be on his own, I will release him into the valley with the three other kestrels, said Riccardi. This will be around September or early October when they will migrate south together. Thanks to the quick thinking of the 104th Airfield Management Team and their strong partnership with the USDA, the small falcon has been given a second chance. And Melanie Cassino is with the 104th Fighter Wing. And last on the front page, St. Mary's Class of 53, Friends Make Point of Staying in Touch, by Amy Porter from Westfield. Classmates from St. Mary's High School, who graduated in 1953, still enjoy getting together for lunch every month at the Tavern Restaurant, as they have for the past 25 years. Carol Mercer of Westfield said the graduating class had 42 members, and when they started getting together, there were 22 of them. We had a whole group at one time for about 25 years. Now there's only 6 of us left. We're all 90, she said. Regular members of the group who meet are Mercer, Philip Petoniak of Westfield, Gail Healy, Mary Esbrin, and her sister Carol Teller, who was a few years behind them in school, and Kathleen Benoit, the wife of their classmate Harvey Benoit, who passed. Mercer said they meet at the tavern on a Wednesday once a month. It's whenever everyone can get together, but it's always on a Wednesday, she said. When we get together, we just talk about everything, what's going on in the world, what new restaurant to go to, and of course, our aches and pains, we do that. Nothing too exciting, but we're there, Mercer said. At the tavern, they're very nice and they let us sit as long as we want, she added. The group is also joined on outings by Petoniak's daughter, Cheryl Johnston, and her husband, Jim Johnson, of Westfield, as drivers. Recent day trips have included visiting the Bridge of Flowers in Shelburne Falls, the Button Ball Sycamore in Sunderland, and an outing to the Red Lion Inn in Stockbridge for lunch. Mercer said she was 13 when she first attended St. Mary's, and now she's 90, so she's known them for most of her life. In other news, Campbell seeks new rules for sports fantasy contest, by Colin A. Young from the Statehouse News Service from Boston. About a decade after they took off in popularity and kicked off a series of gambling expansions here, Attorney General Andrea Campbell has proposed a rewritten set of rules for the fantasy contest that made Boston-based DraftKings a household name. The new regulations, which were proposed earlier this month and will be up for a public hearing on July 22, aim to shift the state's regulatory footing from the original 2016 framework, in which daily fantasy sports contests were a hot new trend in gaming that states moved to regulate after a proliferation of advertising, to one that acknowledges the dramatic changes in the state's legal gambling landscape since then, including the introduction of casino gaming and the legalization of sports wagering, which can sometimes share a blurry border with fantasy contests. As fantasy contests and the online sports gaming landscape continue to evolve, our regulations must evolve with them, Campbell said in a statement. These updated regulations strengthen customer protection, promote fairness, and assure Massachusetts residents that they can participate in fantasy contests knowing that appropriate safeguards are in place. Under the state's existing regime, daily fantasy sports are regulated, but under Campbell's new proposal, the regulations would instead cover a new category of contest that would include fantasy or simulated game or contest with one or more identifiable participants competing against one another or more other identifiable participants, in which a prize is always paid out or given to such winning participants and never kept by the operator. The AG's office said that the new definition is meant to distinguish fantasy contest from sports wagering. As with the current framework, the contest would have to be a skill-based and based on the accumulated performance of multiple individuals rather than a single player, team, or event. Some events happening in the area. In Huntington, chair yoga. The Huntington Council on Aging hosts chair yoga on Wednesdays from 10 to 11:15 a.m. at Stanton Hall at 26 Russell Road. The fee is $5 per class. Also in Huntington, Hilltown Memory Cafe. The Hilltown Memory Cafe is held weekly on Wednesday at 2 p.m. at Stanton Hall at 26 Russell Road. This weekly cafe provides seniors with activities while caregivers participate in a support group. The cafe is open to all with and without memory issues. The cafe is made possible by a grant from Highland Valley Elder Services through funding under the Federal Older American Act and by a grant from the Huntington Cultural Council, which is supported by the Mass Cultural Council, a state agency. For details, call Crystal Wright Partika at 413-685-5283. In Southwick, property tax bills. The first quarter real estate and personal property bills are due November 3. Payments can be made in person or online at southwickma.gov under online payments. The office also has a 24-hour drop box outside the town hall as you drive into the parking lot to accommodate after-hour payments and communication. Call the office at 413-569-5505 for the current balance if you are leaving past due payments in the drop box. To set up auto pay for real estate and water bills, make an account on the UniPay website. UniPay by Unibank is offering this feature through its website. If you become a member, you can sign up for text message reminders for due dates from UniPay. Also in Southwick, intro to Caperia. Children ages 5 and up with a caregiver are welcome to learn about Caperia through an interactive performance on July 30 from 2 to 3 p.m. at Southwick Town Hall. Experience the Afro-Brazilian martial arts developed by enslaved Africans in 16th century Brazil, blending acrobatics, dance, music, and self-defense into a unique game. No registration is necessary, but the event is free, event on a first-come, first-served basis. In Westfield, mushroom cultivation. A mushroom cultivation demo will take place at the Westfield Athenaeum on Friday, July 18, from 3:30 to 4:30 p.m. Discover the world of mushroom cultivation in this workshop by growers at Microterra Farm, where they will lead you through the process of inculcating logs with plug spawn and discuss other methods of growing your own mushrooms. Registration is required. Carillon Concert. Stanley Park's Carillon Concert for July will be presented on Sunday, July 19, from 1:30 to 2:30 p.m. Stanley Park's Carilloner will offer a variety of music from the Carillon Tower. For details, go to stanleypark.org or call 413-568-9312. And also in Westfield, Sarah the Fiddler. The Stanley Park Sunday Night Concert Series will present Sarah the Fiddler on July 19th at 6 p.m. at the Beverage Pavilion. This event has a suggested donation of $5 per person. Chairs will be provided and food service will be available from the Bubble Mug Cafe at Pottery Cellar. I have two obituaries. Gregorina Serrano of Westfield was 89 when she passed away on July 9, 2026. She was born in Puerto Rico and resided in Westfield. She leaves behind her children, Gloria Rivera, Anna Santiago, Domingo, Evelyn, Angel, Carlos, and Sandra Loya, 30 grandchildren and 22 great-grandchildren. Her funeral will be on Tuesday, July 21 at 9:30 a.m. at the Fershin Adams Funeral Home. There will be a liturgy of Christian burial at 10:30 a.m. at St. Mary's Church in Westfield. Visiting hours will be Monday from 4 to 7 p.m. at the Fershin Adams Funeral Home. Marie Regine Nardacci of Westfield was born in 1935 and passed away on July 13, 2026. She attended North Danville High School in Vermont and Agawam High School. She leaves behind her husband, Guirino, her children Gina Murphy, Christopher, Lisa, and John, and her sister Jeannie Gould, 14 grandchildren, 9 great-grandchildren, and 1 great-great-grandchild. Her funeral will be Friday, July 17 at 4 p.m. at the Fershin Adams Funeral Home. Visiting hours will precede the service from 2 to 4 at the funeral home. In sports, Westfield Falls and Babe Ruth Western Mass title game by Chris Putz from Pittsfield. Kevin Smith, Cooper Reed. Those are two names the Westfield Babe Ruth's 14 to 16-year-olds would soon like to forget. Smith and Reed tossed a combined no-hitter against Westfield on Sunday in Pittsfield to win the Babe Ruth Western Massachusetts Championship 2-1. Also in sports, softball All-Stars placed third in state by Chris Putz from Worcester. Taylor Crystal was dominant in the circle as the pitcher rang up 11 strikeouts in the Westfield Baseball 10U All-Stars 10-0 win over Peabody on Saturday at Vernon Hills Field in Worcester. Crystal allowed one hit and zero runs over four innings while walking four. Westfield won largely in part due to an offensive explosion in the third inning as the Whip City All-Star squad scored 7 runs in the inning. With the win, Westfield officially finished the tournament as the third team in the state. Dear Annie by Annie Lane. Marriage is more than co-managing. Dear Annie, I have been married to my husband for 18 years, and in many ways he is a good man. He works hard, pays the bills, shows up for our children, and has never been cruel or unfaithful. From the outside, I am sure people think I have nothing to complain about. But inside our marriage, I feel painfully alone. My husband is emotionally and physically distant. He rarely holds my hand, hugs me without being asked, kisses me in the kitchen, or says anything tender. We can sit on the same couch for an entire evening and feel like two people waiting at the same bus stop. If I try to talk about how lonely I feel, he gets quiet, defensive, or says, "This is just how I am." He grew up in a very cold household. His parents did not say, "I love you," did not talk about feelings, and certainly did not show much affection. I understand that he did not have a model for warmth, and I have tried to be patient and compassionate. But I am tired of being the only one reaching across the gap. I do not want to leave him. I want my husband. I want laughter, touch, tenderness, and the feeling that I am more than his roommate, scheduler, and co-manager of our home. How do I ask for more love from a man who seems to have no idea how to show it? Signed, Lonely in My Own Marriage. Dear Lonely, you are right about one very important thing. Understanding where your husband's coldness came from does not make your loneliness disappear. His childhood explains the behavior, but it still hurts you. Your husband may not be naturally affectionate, but love is not just a feeling, it's also a skill, and skills can be learned if a person is willing. Be clear and specific. Do not say you are distant. Say, "I need a hug when you come home," or "I need us to hold hands when we walk," or "I need 20 minutes at night when we talk without phones." Some people who were raised without affection truly do not know what warmth looks like in daily life. Then stop begging and start inviting. Say, "I love you. I do not want to live like roommates. I want to feel close to you again, and I need your help." Ask him to go to marriage counseling with you, not because he is broken, but because the pattern between you is starving the marriage. And while you work on the marriage, do not make your husband your only source of emotional oxygen. Call a friend, join a group, take a class, walk with someone who makes you laugh. Loneliness gets louder in isolation. You cannot force him to become warm overnight, but you can tell the truth. You can ask for what you need. And you can stop pretending crumbs are a meal. A good man who loves his wife should be willing to learn how to reach for her. And our hints from Heloise. Vinegar helps get mold out of washcloths. Dear Heloise, how do I get mold out of my washcloths without taking out the color? Everything I find online includes bleach, which ruins my washcloths. Also, how do I prevent it from happening in the first place? I wring them out as tight as I can after using them and hang them up to dry on the top of my shower enclosure. From Kathy via email. Kathy, first, wash your washcloths in hot water with 1 cup of white distilled vinegar. Don't add soap or softener. Next, sprinkle 1 cup baking soda on the wet washcloths and wash again in hot water to neutralize odor. Afterward, dry them immediately in a hot dryer. Don't leave the washcloths in the dryer and make sure that they're completely dry. Don't use a washcloth for more than a day or two before washing it again. The air in your bathroom may hold moisture, which will help keep the fabric damp and encourage mildew and mold growth. Airflow in a bathroom is very important. From Heloise. No house keys attached. Dear Heloise, whenever I take my car for service, the key fob that I leave with the tech is the one that doesn't have my house key attached. Not that I patronize a shady service station. I simply think being extra cautious is best. From Lynn in Vermont. Lynn, being careful is always a good idea. You don't know everyone who walks into the business or everyone who works there. So being extra cautious is a wise move. From Heloise. Hire a sitter. Dear Heloise, in response to a faithful reader's complaint about toddlers being disruptive at weddings, let me make a suggestion. When one of my sons got married, I secured the services of a babysitter during the rehearsal dinner. I provided her with coloring books and crayons, and I positioned her in another room at the facility. Guests signed their children in with her, leaving her their cell phone numbers so she could text them in case of an emergency. It worked beautifully. Why not do the same for wedding guests? Some facilities offer such a service for a small fee. From a reader via email. And the word like. Dear Heloise, I was so pleased to see your note about the way that some people use the word like. I've had to listen to the way that some people consistently say the L word over and over, which is worse than nails on a chalkboard for me. Even worse yet, some well-known people, including actors, entertainers, talk show hosts, and more, whom we might expect to know better, are as guilty of using it as some seven-year-old. What happened? What's with the dumbing down of Americans? From Sandy via email. Sandy, here at Heloise Central, we get tons of letters asking why our educational institutions have allowed certain changes in education that make us appear uneducated and lazy, instead of requiring students to improve their skills. Does anyone out there want to add their opinion on the American education system? If you are a school teacher, we'd love to hear your views on the subject. From Heloise. And that is the Westfield News for Wednesday, July 15, 2026. This has been Martha. 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
5: Five Reasons Why Sloths Are Spectacular by Andrea Selim. These animals have a reputation for being slow, but they'll quickly amaze you. Here are five cool things about sloths. Some sloths really turn heads. Most mammals have seven vertebrae, a type of bone, in their necks. Three-toed sloths have eight or nine. The extra vertebrae gives the animals more neck flexibility, and the three-toed sloth can actually turn its head almost all the way around. These animals are amazing hosts. Sloth fur is home to a whole ecosystem or community of living things. Tiny animals burrow into a sloth's hair to eat delicious algae that often grows there. Hundreds of moths, beetles, cockroaches, and worms can reportedly be found on some sloths. They're living the high life. These guys spend most of their time in treetops, only leaving about once a week for bathroom breaks. Moms even give birth while hanging from tree branches. The newborns then crawl to their mom's bellies, where they hang out for the next several months. Sloths are sometimes sporty. The animals have been known to drop from the branches they're clinging to in rivers below to take a swim, an activity they seem to enjoy. And sloths are surprisingly skilled at this water sport. They move three times faster in water than on land, and these guys can stomach a lot. Sloths have big stomachs with four separate chambers, and when full, the animal's tummy makes up to 20 to 30% of its body weight. A sloth's stomach is actually similar to a cow's, but it takes the sloth 10 times longer to digest food. And this has been Five Reasons Why Sloths Are Spectacular by Andrea Selim. I am Chris, and I hope you have a great rest of your day.
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8: Hello and welcome again to Valley Eye Radio. This is Steve Richards, and this hour we'll be reading from the pages of the Daily Hampshire Gazette for Wednesday, July 15th. And we'll begin with a look at the Hampshire County weather forecast. Today, very warm and muggy with a high of 94. Tonight, partly cloudy, not quite as warm with a low of 64. Tomorrow, Thursday, mostly sunny and toasty conditions, a high of 91 and a low of 63. And Friday, mostly sunny and still quite warm with a high of 89. The lead story in today's Gazette across the top of the front page is from Northampton. Judge orders review of apartment approval. Panel must publicly examine Ward 3 project, explain its decision after residents challenged in court. By staff writer Anthony Cagliari, Dateline Northampton. A land court judge has sent the planning board's approval of a five-story apartment building in Ward 3 back to the panel for further review, following an appeal from residents. Residents in the neighborhood surrounding Phillips Place appealed the planning board's decision from the spring of 2025, arguing that the board granted waivers for the apartment's building, for the apartment building's facade and size in a cavalier fashion. The project proposed by O'Connell Development Group of Holyoke would create 54 apartment units at the corner of Phillips Place and Hawley Street, across from the former St. John Cantius Church. Quote, "We feel that the zoning regulations were applied in a way where the developer was given certain waivers for things without real explanation," said Harold Wolf, one of the nine plaintiffs. "Rules should apply to everyone, or they're not very effective rules. That's why we had to resort to taking this to court, because despite our pointing out the waivers and the, in my estimation, cavalier way that the board was treating this process, they approved this project." Gordon Piper, Chief Justice for the Land Court, ruled this week that the planning board must meet publicly no later than August 31st to review the previously approved waivers and decide whether they ease mandatory or suggested zoning regulations. The board must also determine whether the developer's plans meet mandatory zoning requirements in the neighborhood and explain its decision. Director of Planning and Sustainability Carolyn Misch, noting that the project was largely supported by the planning board, said she did not believe board members would change their view of the development at the meeting. Quote, "I think the judge wanted some clarification of the planning board's decisions and thought process. Some of the requests in the remand are already written into the decision, so I think it's just making sure that those are maybe elevated more or reinforced in the board's remand process," Misch said. "I would imagine since the planning board granted the permit, given all the information that was submitted before the hearing by the applicant, as well as what they heard during the hearing, that the decision wouldn't change. At last year's planning board hearing, many expressed concern with the building size, potential to produce traffic and parking congestion, and whether it matches the aesthetic character of the neighborhood, which mainly consists of homes built in the early 1800s. Wolf, in an interview Tuesday, echoed the remarks of other neighborhood residents who have been vocal in their opposition to the apartment building. Quote, "The biggest issue, as far as I'm concerned, is the difference in the facades. They're supposed to be identical on each side. Phillips Place is the longest side of the building, and there's a parking garage that empties all of the traffic, all of the deliveries, garbage removal. Everything will happen on that little street," he said. "They have not made any attempt to make the two facades similar. There's also a lack of any buffer of real substance between what is a residential and a historical neighborhood." Wolf added that while he too does not believe the planning board will change his opinion, He hopes and expects that the case will go to trial following the board's review. He said the board's remarks will be helpful in the plaintiff's cause. Mish added that while the appeal of the board's decision is legal and within the residents' rights, it does not alter the city's goals to encourage multifamily housing development. Quote, "We're just working through the appeals process the way that has been defined in state statute," Mish said. "I don't think that it changes the goals or intentions of the city in terms of encouraging multifamily and multi-use projects in and around downtown to support the vitality and economic development of downtown and the community at large." On the front page from Amherst, a new chapter for readers. Jones Library hopes We Read program inspires residents of all ages to rediscover books amid declining reading habits. By staff writer Scott Merzbach, Dateline Amherst. Worried that fewer people are reading for pleasure, including some students arriving at college having never finished a book in high school, the Jones Library is launching a summer campaign to get its community reading again. The campaign, called We Read, kicks off this summer across the library's main branch, temporarily located at 101 University Drive, while its Amity Street building undergoes a $46.1 million expansion and renovation, as well as its North Amherst and Munson Memorial branches. Quote, "We want to help people fall in love with reading again, or for the first time," Library Director Sharon Shari said. "This is more about getting people to read again, and here are examples of what you can do. We want people to call themselves readers." While modern technology gives people many ways to consume the written word and absorb information, whether it be from reading a hard copy book or an e-book or listening to an audiobook, there is a growing sense for library professionals and academics that this is not always happening. The concern has been raised by Austin Surratt, president of the Jones Library Board of Trustees, who has taught at Amherst College since the 1970s. When the final beam was placed at a topping-off ceremony for the Jones Project in March, Surratt said he worried about the future of the library as an institution because some of the students in his classes have not read a book throughout high school. The library, he said, needs to be on the front lines of the battle for literacy. Staff at the library have embraced this mission, operating on the belief that, quote, "any reading is good reading." With summer underway, the library is offering book clubs for children up to age 10, teenagers, and adults, along with a wide range of reading options, picture books for the youngest patrons, graphic novels for teens, and traditional novels for everyone else. Everyone on the front lines at the library has stories about what they are seeing. Mia Cabana, the children's librarian, said library professionals have known about the growing challenges with reading, but didn't expect that it would begin showing up even at a local college. Still, she said for Surratt to raise the concern shows how there is crossover between the academic life on college campuses and in public libraries. Working in a community like Amherst with literate people, there is always a volume of books people check out and appreciation for the work of librarians, Cabana said. The campaign adds on to what is already being done. Quote, "We're trying to do it in a way that welcomes people in," Cabana said. The website explains, quote, "We are here to help people rediscover and explore the awe and joy of reading, find themselves in the books they read, and open doorways to new places, people, and ideas." Cabana said encouraging reading is just one of the many services the library offers, including to the youngest patrons. Quote, "It's so exciting to see kids reading anything," Cabana said. The library community has also championed graphic novels, books with a combination of images and words that provide empathy and understanding that are targeted to a teen audience. Quote, teens do read a lot, even if not in conventional ways, Cabana said. Cecilia Jasek, head of Young Adult Services at the library, has been signing up teens for summer reading, but is also using this as an opportunity to get parents and caregivers signed up as well, even if they put up some resistance to the idea that they should be part

0: This broadcast service is provided by Valley iRadio. The material being read is the copyright property of the publications being read. Access to this program is solely for persons who cannot read the original printed version due to a visual impairment or other disability. By continuing to listen, you confirm that you have such a condition.
1: To read, and there are helpful mechanisms such as the automatic renewals and no longer having overdue fines. Librarians also like telling others about their experience. Quote, "People are so eager to share a book recommendation," Cabana said. The library displays most popular books, typically using the Indie bestseller list. Sean Smith, head of borrower services, said he likes to do reader advisories, having them know about staff pick selections. Quote, "We're constantly thinking about how to get our recommendations out there," Smith said. One of the annual collaborations is the On the Same Page program, creating excitement around a specific author and had children's programs to go along with it. This year, the focus was Layla Phillips' book, Beaverland, How One Weird Rodent Made America. Petra Pendroff, head of branch services, said she sees patrons and branches inspiring each other to build connections. Such is the case with a cookbook club that reads a cookbook and then shares a meal together, space to meet neighbors and each other, get exposure to more cultures and topics. Quote, "For adults in particular, that's been special," Pendroff said. In a similar way, she said, families can help their youngest readers. Quote, "It can be about finding that one book that a kid will read," Pendroff said. Betsy Dick, head of technical services, who orders the books, the library's e-books and audiobooks, said those formats can be a way to start a conversation with patrons about what to read next. Quote, "All of our staff are happy to talk books at any time," Dick said. "People shouldn't be shy about approaching staff, including those who may not be reading much." Quote, "That safe space is a key," Shari said. Though the Jones is in a temporary office building until the building project is done, the new facility should support the We Read campaign as well. Ryan said there will be new spaces to read in, and there will be many spots to settle in. Quote, "The library can be that place to indulge yourself in reading," Ryan said. Those who work at the Jones observe that the work of the We Read campaign isn't about achieving literacy per se, but rather helping patrons to check books out from the library and then to actually read them. Quote, "If you show me someone who doesn't read, they probably haven't been given the right book," Shari said. From East Hampton, city's last liquor license goes to karaoke bar. The Pulaski Club, which lost the license over unpaid taxes, says it has settled its debts and still plans to reopen this fall. By staff writer Sam Furland. Dateline East Hampton. The city's last available liquor license, lost in December by the Polish Pulaski Club of East Hampton for thousands of unpaid taxes, has been awarded to James Crawford, owner of the newly opened Chickadee Karaoke Rooms. Crawford said he was happy to secure the license, having started renovating the space at 24 Cottage Street more than a year ago, before opening last month. He plans to use the license to serve prepackaged alcoholic beverages and non-alcoholic drinks. Quote, "It's something that people are looking to do for nightlife," Crawford said about his business after receiving the license. "While nightlife is not our only clients, we're also looking to give an experience for families in the afternoon. People have expectations about going out at night and what their options are for alcohol." As for the Pulaski Club, board president Candy LaFlamme said losing the license is a setback for the pub and entertainment hall located at 79 Maple Street as it pursues a restart after closing in December. The city's licensing board denied the club's liquor license renewal because the club owed more than $36,000 in

0: back city property taxes as of December last year. Laflamme told the Gazette on Tuesday that the club secured a loan on June 26th and has paid off all of its immediate debt. She said that as of now, the club is in compliance with the city and state to secure a new license when one is available. Laflamme declined to say the loan amount. A member of the city's collections office told the Gazette on Tuesday that the club has paid all property taxes past due. According to the Hampshire County Registry of Deeds, the club had paid approximately $59,000 previously owed in state meals taxes as of July 13th. Quote, "It is 100% our intention to reopen," Laflamme said in an interview Tuesday. "We have money in the bank. We have paid off everything to get us in compliance with the state and city." A representative with the State Alcoholic Beverages Control Commission confirmed that the Pulaski Club officially lost its license on December 31st. According to the state license application process, renewal must be applied for before November 30th each year. There is a 5-day appeal period to submit a late application if the deadline is missed. The Pulaski Club did not submit an appeal last year after being rejected, according to the ABCC. Mayor Salem Derby told representatives of the Pulaski Club at that time that the city would hold the license for the club if they set up a tax payment plan. However, the club had already lost the license, according to state guidelines. Unfortunately, Laflamme told the Gazette that between the time the loan was secured and the July 13th meeting when the license was awarded to Chickadee, there wasn't enough time to submit all the materials needed for a new liquor license application. In the meantime, Laflamme said the club will host some programming, including a community painting event slated for August. She said community members will be welcome to paint sections of the stockade fencing outside the club. Additionally, she said the club is welcoming people to host events at the venue, and the club will try to secure different one-day liquor licenses for select occasions. Quote, "We still are intending to open. We're working around this setback and hopefully reopen this fall or as quickly as possible," Laflamme said. The city, meanwhile, is lobbying the legislature to award it more liquor licenses. Derby testified at the State Joint Committee on Consumer Protection and Professional Licensure on June 23rd in support of House Bill 5445, which would grant East Hampton 8 new liquor licenses. The bill was filed by State Representative Omar Gomez, Democrat from East Hampton. The committee has 90 days to act, Derby said. Quote, "They were very receptive to it," Derby said about testifying. I anticipate that those licenses will be delivered. Derby previously said he attempted to secure the licenses to invite more restaurants and businesses to open in the city to support revenue and economic development. The proposal saw unanimous support from the City Council in April. Assistant to the mayor, Evan LeBeau, previously told the Gazette that East Hampton has 31 on-premise consumption and 9 off-premise consumption liquor licenses. According to the city website, all alcohol licenses for 2026 cost $1,563, and for 2027 they will cost $1,663 plus application fees. The clerk of the licensing board remains vacant after LeBeau resigned from the additional clerical duties in June. The position is appointed by the mayor, and Derby said no one has been appointed yet. And finally, on the front page in today's Gazette, state news, Healey renews call to rein in ICE. Governor was, quote, "sick to her stomach following Maine shooting." By the Statehouse News Service, Dateline Boston. Governor Maura Healey said Tuesday she was, quote, "sick to her stomach about a federal immigration agent shooting and killing of a person in Maine the day before, and she called for an investigation. An Immigration and Customs Enforcement agent shot a man in a vehicle Monday in Biddeford, Maine, according to the Department of Homeland Security. It was the second fatal shooting in a week involving an ICE agent firing into a vehicle, with the other one occurring in Houston. The department said agents were conducting surveillance of the last known address of an individual who had been ordered to leave the country. ICE tried to conduct a vehicle stop, DHS said, and the 26-year-old Colombian man attempted to flee when an agent shot and killed him. Questions remain about whether the man who was shot was the intended target of the arrest warrant, and the New York Times reported that Maine Governor Janet Mills and the city's mayor have called for a full investigation of the killing. Healy joined her voice with theirs Tuesday, demanding an investigation and accountability. Quote, "I spoke to Governor Mills yesterday and last evening," Healy said Tuesday. "This has got to end." Healy's comments on Tuesday echoed those she made after ICE agents shot and killed Renee Good and Alex Preddy in Minnesota earlier this year. Quote, "I've said this for a long time. ICE and Trump, they need to call ICE back," the governor said Tuesday. "What is happening is it's so predictable. You've got people out there not trained, not wearing body cameras. They're going after individuals we've seen time and time again they shouldn't be going after." Healy reiterated that as the state's former attorney general, she used to work with federal agencies, including ICE, but drew a distinction between, quote, "putting away bad guys" and what is happening right now. Quote, "How is it that you have an individual shot dead in that manner in front of his wife, his child, and all ICE can say is, 'Sorry, we got the wrong guy'? That's not good law enforcement, folks. It's shameful and it needs to stop," she said. Trump administration officials on Tuesday told ICE officers to suspend most vehicle stops, people familiar with the decision said. "The suspension is not absolute, and there's room for exceptions when executing a criminal warrant or working with partner agencies," according to a person who spoke Tuesday on condition of anonymity to discuss sensitive law enforcement operations. Matthew Felling, a spokesperson for Maine Senator Angus King, said the senator's office was also told by the Department of Homeland Security that ICE was suspending vehicle stops. Hundreds of people in Maine protested Tuesday over an ICE officer's fatal shooting Monday of Johann Sebastian Duran Guerrero, a 26-year-old Colombian national. DHS said Monday that the officer, quote, "fearing for public safety," shot and killed Duran Guerrero while officers were watching the home of someone they believed was in the U.S. illegally and had a final order of removal from the country. It said in a post on X that when ICE tried to stop a car driven by someone who came from the home, the vehicle attempted to flee and the officer fired his weapon. That was a shift from how King described the encounter hours earlier, when he said Homeland Security Secretary Mark Wayne Mullen told him the officer opened fire after the man tried to use his vehicle as a weapon. King said Mullen told him the officers were trying to serve an arrest warrant, but not for the man who was shot. In a scathing post on X, outgoing Colombian President Gustavo Petro called the shooting a targeted killing, quote, at the hands of the U.S. government. Petro, who has openly quarreled with U.S. President Donald Trump, urged Trump to provide an explanation and accused ICE officers of treating Duran Guerrero as, quote, an inferior being without rights. The shooting sparked outrage among hundreds of protesters who gathered Tuesday outside of ICE Detention Center in Scarborough, just up the coast between Biddeford and Portland. Quote, "These people are killers and they must leave our state now," organizer Todd Kratian told the crowd, including some who held signs reading, "Stop the murder and end this terror." Maine's congressional delegation on Tuesday demanded a, quote, "comprehensive, transparent, and expedited investigation." And we turn now to the cities and towns page. From Northampton, fix coming soon for Forbes broken AC. Following supply chain delays, new system should be online by week's end. By staff writer Anthony Camilleri, Dateline Northampton. After months of supply chain hiccups delaying Forbes Library's new air conditioning system, central cooling is expected to return to the library within the next few days. The replacement of the library's end-of-life cooling system was approved last fall as part of a larger $1.6 million campaign improvement program that included general renovations across the building and construction of a new youth programming room. The HVAC work was expected to be complete by mid-May until shipment delays hit, according to Forbes Assistant Director Molly Moss. She explained that while supply chain issues have significantly delayed the HVAC system's commissioning or turning on, the library has installed temporary air conditioning units to moderate the temperature. While she does not think that the temporary cooling system is strong enough to be considered a cooling center in the heat wave expected to hit starting Wednesday, Moss said she expects to be able to keep the building open. Quote, "We're really hoping that it will happen by the end of the week. The contractor has put in temporary air conditioning, so we're able to keep the building open," Moss said. "We have huge industrial air conditioners in the reference room, and then we have smaller standing units scattered throughout the building to try to keep it temperate for both patrons and staff. We've had to occasionally close the second floor because the air conditioning just can't keep up. We have a large volume of air that we're trying to cool down, and it's really hard to do it on the second floor." When record-breaking heat hit the region earlier this month, and with another heat wave this week with temperatures approaching 100 degrees Fahrenheit, Forbes Library Board of Trustees President Kathleen Katie White said she is hopeful the library can be used as a community cooling center for any future heat waves this summer. White cited a, quote, "series of unfortunate events that significantly delayed the project, including challenges bringing pieces of equipment into the building and back-ordered parts being delivered with error codes." Quote, "We've been monitoring it and are very hopeful that things will be resolved in the next couple of days," White said. "It's unfortunate that it's carried on so long, and we're now entering into a second heat wave where we will probably have to close the building again. There are a lot of people who rely on the library as a cool place in hot weather. I think everyone involved is really hoping we can get it up and running." Moss echoed White's remarks, adding that she was grateful to library staff for their persistence and hard work in what she described as difficult conditions. Quote, "Our staff have been amazing. It's not easy working in these conditions, and they've been really wonderful," Moss said. "We've been putting out water for patrons and fans all over the place and all the air conditioning units, but we just have a wonderful staff." And some region-wide news now. LGBTQ+ leaders take spotlight. Hampshire Pride's Clay Pearson, longtime Amherst teacher Sarah Barbara Just, among those honored. By staff writer Scott Merzbach. Known to many as the Gayer of Northampton, Clay Pearson was instrumental in getting Hampshire Pride launched in 2023, an annual event that continues to draw thousands of people to the city each May. An English teacher at Amherst Regional High School for 28 years and department chair, Sarah Barber Just, in 2002, created the first LGBTQ literature course for a public school in the United States, a class that some 2,000 students have taken part in. Pearson and Barber Just recently joined more than 100 others from across the state, including additional representatives from Hampshire County and Holyoke, at the State House for the inaugural Commonwealth Pride Awards, celebrating LGBTQ+ excellence on the Hill. The June 17th event, sponsored by the legislature's LGBTQ caucus, and held in the Senate chambers, celebrated the accomplishments and talents of the LGBTQIA+ community, with public servants, advocates, doctors, authors, filmmakers, educators, historians, entrepreneurs, and religious leaders all being honored. Quote, Hampshire Pride was built on the belief that everyone deserves to be seen, valued, and celebrated for who they are, Pearson said in a statement. My motto is, if you don't like truth, change it, not by saying, but by doing. This mentality has tricked me into stepping up for so many organizations. Pearson credits volunteers, organizations like Rainbow Organizing and Response, local sponsors, and community members for helping create spaces like Hampshire Pride, where LGBTQ+ people can gather in pride, joy, and solidarity. Pearson added appreciation for Senator Joe Comerford, Democrat from Northampton, and Representative Lindsay Sabadosa, Democrat from Northampton, for the nomination and the steadfast support for the LGBTQ community. The two legislators credited Pearson, joined by Selena Almendarez and Kayla Abney, for getting Hampshire Pride restarted after there was no Pride March since the COVID-19 pandemic. Even with just 9 weeks to plan, no prior event experience, and no initial funding, they managed to get the celebration underway. Quote, through his work, Clay cultivates vibrant and joyful spaces and celebrations for and with the LGBTQ+ community across Western Massachusetts, uplifting people of all genders, expressions, orientations, races, and ages, Comerford said. Sabadosa added, quote, Clay personifies LGBTQ+ excellence in every possible way, from his signature sky-high heels to his drive to make loud, lasting change. Hampshire County without pride is just wrong, and Clay stepped up to bring it back bigger than ever. In addition to Hampshire Pride, Clay also runs Rainbow Dodgeball in Northampton and is instrumental in the operation of Dune Boys Gay Volleyball League in Florence and hosts many Queer Men of the Berkshires events in Hampshire County. Barbara Just's nomination came from State Representatives Mindy Dohm, a Democrat from Amherst, and Aaron Saunders, a Democrat from Belchertown, who credit her with serving as the Sexuality and Gender Alliance advisor and being a longtime advisor to Amherst Regional High School's newspaper, The Graphic. Barbara Just said in a statement that as a queer teacher, she's still excited to wake up and teach each day, supporting and inspiring students so they can be the best versions of themselves. Quote, I love creating safe and creative spaces where students can take risks, grow, and flourish, and also learn from people who might seem different from them about things they have never thought about before, Barbara Just said. Having LGBTQ teachers and learning about LGBTQ subjects is affirming and even life-saving for queer students, but it is equally important for students who are not LGBTQ to grow their understanding of the lives, history, and culture of queer people. We have survived and resisted in the darkest and most difficult times, and also shown incredible love for our community and stood in solidarity with other marginalized people, she added. Doom called Barbara Just a community hero. Quote, through her efforts as an educator, a curriculum developer, student advisor, and an all-around force for good, she has provided students with an exciting education, an introduction to the power of literature and solidarity, and a path to inquiry and meaningful investigation, Dohm said. Her guidance has offered students a safe space to explore who they are and what is important to them, and has led to increased community awareness and real change. Saunders, who represents students at Amherst Regional High School from Shutesbury and Pelham, said Barbara Just has been important to the LGBTQ youth community. Quote, her impact on her students is immeasurable, and it was an honor to co-nominate her for this prestigious award with Representative Dohm, Saunders said. Barbara Just's accolades have also included the school's Robert Frost Teaching Award in both 2004 and 2023, the Yale Educator Award in 2011, the Williams College George Olmsted Jr. Award for Excellence in Teaching in 2014, and being a 2022 finalist for Massachusetts Teacher of the Year. Other local honorees included the South Hadley Select Board member Renee Sweeney, who was nominated for a Commonwealth Pride Award by Senator Jacob Oliveira, Democrat from Ludlow, and Representative Omar Gomez from East Hampton. Oliveira called Sweeney a dedicated person to public service and committed to building a more inclusive community. Sweeney also chairs the South Hadley Human Rights Commission and is an active participant in numerous local initiatives. Professionally, Sweeney leads a team at Hampshire College in supporting key areas of the institution's mission. In Holyoke, Jeffrey Anderson Burgos, administrative assistant to the city council, was honored for making the city a more inclusive and vibrant community, nominated jointly by Senator John Velas, Democrat from Westfield, and Representative Patricia Duffy, Democrat from Holyoke. On Facebook, Anderson Burgos wrote about the experience, quote, "Having the pleasure of speaking with some of these honorees and through reading some of their bios in the program, my biggest takeaway is the inspiration and motivation I feel to do more, to get my hands dirty, to do more to build up my community, do more to stand against those who want to push us back. It's an honor to be recognized, but more importantly, it comes with a responsibility." Velas called Anderson Burgos, quote, "an outstanding leader in Holyoke who works tirelessly to help organize many of the incredible Holyoke Pride events and other gatherings that celebrate and uplift the LGBTQ plus community." Governor Maura Healey said Massachusetts has been leading the nation in the fight for freedom over generations, from before the American Revolution to leading on abolition, women's rights, civil rights, and LGBTQ plus rights. Quote, "Today we're proud to be the state at the forefront of our nation's freedoms, and we will continue to ensure that Massachusetts remains a safe and welcoming place for all," Healey said. "We're grateful to the LGBTQ plus caucus for recognizing the impact of our state's LGBTQ plus trailblazers and offer a deep congratulations to the inaugural group of Commonwealth Pride awardees." And now the obituaries in the Daily Hampshire Gazette for Wednesday, July 15th. Three obituaries and death notices today. Wayne Andrew Woodard, 71, of Sunderland, passed away on Sunday, July 12th. Wayne was born in Northampton on August 10th, 1954. He was raised and educated in Leverett and was number 7 out of 10 siblings. He graduated from Amherst Regional High School in 1972. While living in Leverett, Wayne was a member of the Leverett Volunteer Fire Department for many years. After high school, he worked at Kent Fields Hardware Store in Amherst. That led Wayne to a small family locksmith shop in Agawam, where he was employed for 40 years. Ratcliffe Locksmith was a well-known local shop. Wayne retired in 2019. Wayne was also an active member of the Most Holy Redeemer Church in Hadley. Wayne married Irene Kowski on July 23, 1983 at the Holy Rosary Church. Sharing their interest in antique trucks and owning two, they enjoyed car shows and rides together. Wayne is survived by his wife of almost 43 years, Irene. He also leaves his siblings, Sandra, Jerry, Patricia, Brian, Martha, Dan, and Neil. His funeral visitation will be held on Friday, July 17th from 3 to 7 p.m. at the Selusniak Funeral Home in Northampton. A Mass of Christian Burial will be held at the Most Holy Redeemer Church in Hadley on Saturday, July 18th at 10 a.m., and burial at Holy Rosary Cemetery will follow. From Williamsburg, Rita M. Aldrich Duville, age 94, passed on Tuesday, July 14th. A full obituary will be published in an upcoming edition of the Gazette. And from Goshen, Robert A. Butch Bushy, age 79, passed on Friday, July 10th. A full obituary will be published in an upcoming edition of the Gazette. And now Look Back by Jim Bridgman. 50 years ago, Charles R. Longsworth, 46, the second president of Hampshire College, will resign from the position in June 1977, completing 6 years as head of the Liberal Arts College. Longsworth yesterday was named president of the Colonial Williamsburg Foundation in Virginia, where, beginning in November 1977, he will be responsible for administering the restored Colonial Village and its 3,000 employees. Also 50 years ago, Northampton's only female mailman loves her job. What she doesn't love is having other women cheer her on as she makes her rounds with her mail sack. Kathleen Childs, 23, says women will clap when they see her and call out, "All right for women's lib." Quote, "I can't stand it. I don't like them thinking I'm a women's libber," Ms. Childs said. That was 50 years ago. 25 years ago, the A.G. Edwards Company, a national investment brokerage firm based in St. Louis, has opened an office next to Kinko's Copies in the Mini Mall at 34 Bridge Street, where Merrill Lynch had a branch until January. Edwards' newest office is staffed with 4 brokers and 4 support staff. Also 25 years ago, the East Hampton School Committee voted unanimously Thursday to ask Mayor Michael Totsnick to formally appoint a school building committee to pursue plans for building a new elementary school and renovating and expanding the high school. That was 25 years ago, 10 years ago. Young people who grew up after the HIV/AIDS crisis peaked in the mid-1990s are likely not getting educated on the dangers of needle sharing and hepatitis C, health experts said Wednesday during a meeting of Hampshire Heroin Opioid Prevention and Education. As cases of hepatitis C spike throughout the state, experts believe that people under 30 are primarily driving the increase. And also 10 years ago, Julie Kopoulos, 28, co-owner of Small Oven Bakery in East Hampton, has been named one of Dessert Professional Magazine's 2016 Top 10 Bread Bakers in North America. Kopoulos said the woman who interviewed her from the magazine told her she's been on her radar. Only one other baker from New England made it onto the list. That was 10 years ago, and that's today's Look Back. More local news from Orange. Boston man, 28, dies in skydiving accident. Dateline Orange. The Northwestern District Attorney's Office on Tuesday morning identified the man who died Sunday afternoon following a skydiving accident at Jumptown Skydiving as Mani Chandra Tehagadam, a 28-year-old from Boston. According to Melissa Sippel, a DA spokesperson, a preliminary investigation indicates that the man fell to the ground from a height of approximately 30 feet when a gust of wind interfered with his parachute. He was transported to Athol Hospital, where he was pronounced dead. A statement from Jumptown Skydiving echoed that, quote, "A sudden and unpredictable weather event appears to have caused the accident," and added that staff are, quote, "fully cooperating with authorities involved in the thorough review of the incident." Quote, "Out of respect for the investigative process and those affected, we will not comment further while the review is ongoing," the statement read. The incident remains under investigation by the Massachusetts State Police Detective Unit assigned to the Northwestern District Attorney's Office, the Massachusetts State Police Crime Scene Services Section, and the Orange Police Department. The Office of the Chief Medical Examiner will determine the cause of death. Quote, "We are deeply saddened by the incident that occurred at our facility and extend our heartfelt condolences to the family, friends, and loved ones of the skydiver involved," the statement from Jumptown Skydiving read. "The safety of our customers, staff, and fellow skydivers remains our highest priority." This event comes less than a year after the death of Robert Szabo, 62, of Connecticut, last October. Szabo died 3 days after he was injured in a mid-air collision with another experienced skydiver at Jumptown Skydiving. And now some area briefs. From Northampton, dozens of well-wishers gathered Sunday to congratulate a soon-to-be first-time home buyer on the completion of her future home on West Hampton Road in Northampton with the help of the Franklin Hampshire Habitat for Humanity. Speaking at Sunday's event were State Representative Lindsay Sabadosa, Democrat from Northampton, Brian Adams of the Northampton Community Preservation Committee, Jim Hickey, Senior Vice President and Chief Marketing Officer at Florence Bank, and Rob Steinberg, a Northampton resident and member of the Volunteer Project Leadership Team. Those gathered heard some of the background of the project and many of the pivotal moments along the way in working with the homeowner, who declined to be named. The home was open for the public to view, and members of the project's leadership team and regular volunteers were on hand to talk about the nuts and bolts of the construction. Since 1989, Franklin Hampshire Habitat for Humanity, formerly Pioneer Valley Habitat for Humanity, has built decent, affordable homes with 60 families, for 60 families with low incomes in Hampshire and Franklin counties. The homes are built with volunteer labor and donation of material, supplies, land, and services. At the onset of home building, a family is selected and enters a long-term partnership with Pioneer Valley Habitat. Future homeowners contribute 250 hours of labor during the construction of their home alongside volunteers from the community. Upon completion, the home is sold to the family with an affordable mortgage. From Amherst, a West African drumming workshop will take place in the hall of the Munson Memorial Library at 3 p.m. on Saturday, July 25th. The library is located at 1046 Southeast Street in South Amherst. Jafar Monsaleh and the Wendell Warriors will begin the session by playing a short set of West African rhythms and discuss the origins and meanings of the songs. Participants will then be shown basic hand placements to create the drum sounds and given drums to practice the basic sounds. The group will then explore a couple of songs together, playing main rhythms and supporting parts. The program is for participants ages 14 or older. All instruments will be provided, but those with drums are welcome to bring them. Space is limited and registration is required. Please visit the reference desk at Jones Library for information or call the library. This free program is sponsored in part by a grant from the Amherst Cultural Council, a local agency which is supported by the Massachusetts Cultural Council. And with some state information, with many Massachusetts households relying on air conditioners, fans, and other cooling equipment during the hot summer months, the Massachusetts Good Neighbor Energy Fund, or MA Good Neighbor, is reminding eligible residents that assistance remains available for those struggling to pay a home energy expense. While the fund is often associated with winter heating, MA Good Neighbor remains a resource for income-eligible households facing temporary financial hardship throughout the year. Summer energy can create added challenges for families already working to manage the cost of essentials. The Massachusetts Good Neighbor Energy Fund provides energy assistance to households that, because of a temporary financial crisis, cannot meet a month's energy expense and are not eligible for state or federal energy assistance programs. The fund pays the energy provider directly for eligible households whose gross income falls between 60 and 80% of the state's median income levels. During the current campaign year, eligible households may receive a $400 grant toward a home energy expense with payments made directly to the household's energy provider. Massachusetts residents seeking assistance can visit their local Salvation Army Corps Community Center at salvationarmyma.org. Or to learn more about donating to the program, visit magoodneighbor.org. And finally, we turn to the Outdoors page in the weekly Speaking of Nature column by Bill Danielson. Watching Sparks Fly, the brilliant yet deadly truth behind summer's favorite bugs. There's something magical about fireflies. On warm and humid summer evenings, the flashing lights in fields, meadows, and even some backyards are a quintessential component of early summer. Fireflies appear in all sorts of movies and stories, including a book that I just read over the weekend celebrating the 4th. I suppose it is possible that there are people who have never seen the light display on summer nights, but I am quite sure that there are many people who have never actually seen the insect responsible for the enchanting shows. Looking through my records, I am absolutely astounded that I haven't done a column on fireflies before, so here we go. Fireflies, also known as lightning bugs, are actually not flies at all. Instead, they are a group of soft-bodied beetles that have been lighting up the landscape on warm nights since the late Cretaceous period, which culminated with the extinction of the dinosaurs. Somehow these insects made it through that catastrophe, and they have evolved into an entire family of beetles that contains more than 2,400 species worldwide. Common in both the temperate and tropical zones of the Earth, these bugs show tremendous diversity and have been further divided into a large number of genera and species. In our area, it is highly likely that the specific insect that we see at twilight is the Pennsylvania firefly. The Pennsylvania firefly is a species that spends most of its lifespan underground as a larva. They spend up to 2 full years in the decaying leaf litter of grassy areas where, believe it or not, they are voracious predators. They move around in this murky environment and search for snails, slugs, and worms that will be consumed. To achieve this, the larvae can inject powerful poisons into their soft-bodied prey. These poisons immobilize their victims, allowing the larvae to eat the small animals that might otherwise flee or put up a fight. After spending 2 years patrolling the undergrowth, the firefly larvae will create a small chamber underground where they begin their transformation to adult beetles. Known as pupation, this is a well-known stage in the life cycle of butterflies. The interesting thing to understand is the fact that all insects undergo this transformation. While pupating, the tissues and organs of the insect are slowly transformed. Wings develop, and the appendages required for life in the air, including antennae, appear. This process begins in late April and takes about 3 weeks, during which the insect, unable to eat, lives on fat reserves. In very late May or in early June, the adults emerge and begin the reproductive portion of their life cycle. They must complete the mating process in about 60 days before the adults die off in what appears to be programmed death. The adult beetles are themselves voracious predators of insects and invertebrates, and the females of the Pennsylvania firefly have earned themselves the moniker Femme Fatale. This is because they will imitate the flashing pattern of other species of fireflies to lure in hopeful males that are captured and then consumed. The normal flashing pattern of a male Pennsylvania firefly is a short flicker of light followed by a longer sustained glow. This is usually referred to as a dot-dash display. Males will fly over promising habitats, wet grassy areas with tall grasses and lots of damp, decaying vegetation, and they will flash continuously for hours. The females remain on the ground, or at least near it, and they scan the airspace above them for a particular display that they like. They respond with various flashing patterns that let the males know where they are. The males then drop down to earth where mating will occur. Once mated, the females will lay up to 100 spherical eggs in areas that contain moist soil and lots of decomposing plant matter. About 1 month after being laid, the eggs hatch and the predatory larvae emerge. Sadly, there is a vulnerability in this life cycle that is unfortunately impacted in a very negative way by humans. We tend to keep our grassy areas cut short rather than letting them grow tall. Short grass does not offer as much protection from the sun, and the ground can dry out as a result. The addition of herbicides and pesticides to lawns can also have a devastating impact on fireflies. Finally, urban areas may suffer from light pollution at night, which makes the signaling between males and females much more difficult. As a result, many places may be devoid of fireflies at night. The fireflies won't be out much longer, so make sure that you find yourself a dark hayfield where you can watch in quiet wonder that is produced by these wondrous creatures. I happen to be very lucky in this regard because I live in a quiet rural area with lots of long grass and no light pollution. On an ideal evening, I can see dozens, even hundreds of fireflies blinking in the late evening and early nighttime. It's a scene that is truly wondrous to behold. I'd have to agree with Bill on that. Fireflies do still carry some magic with them when seen at night. And that's all we have for you today from the Daily Hampshire Gazette. Thanks, as always, for listening to Valley Eye Radio. Take care and enjoy the day.
1: Hello, I'm Carola Liberty. Today I'm reading Parade Magazine, Sunday, February 26, 2023. Ask Marilyn by Marilyn Voss Savant. I discovered some flashlight batteries with a use-by date that passed 15 years ago. Out of curiosity, I tested them and found they still had full power. If this is common, what is the point of printing use-by dates on batteries? The expiration dates on most household batteries are intended to indicate the end of the period during which the manufacturer guarantees the battery will maintain a full charge and function optimally if the batteries have been stored appropriately. Batteries should be stored in a cool, dry place at ordinary room temperature. This means they should not be stored in a refrigerator, which encourages condensation, or a place that can get hot, such as a garage or an attic. But the reality is that due to this generous guarantee, most batteries will retain their full power long after that date has passed, and the vast majority of them will have lost less than 20% of their charge years later. So those use-by dates are just keeping manufacturers on their toes. Also, a use-by date doesn't mean that the battery will slowly go all wonky afterward, the way a carton of milk will deteriorate. You wouldn't install a battery in a clock, make a note of its use-by date, and then remove the battery on that date to install a new one, would you? Rather, as batteries self-discharge on the shelf, they will simply have less life over time. 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
3: Hello, this is Janet Echeverria, and today is July 15th, 2026. And before we start with the Greenfield Recorder, let's look at the regional 6-day forecast. Today we have a high of 93, hot, thunderstorm late in the afternoon. Tonight a low of 63, partly cloudy and not as warm. Thursday, sunny to partly cloudy and hot, high of 92, a low of 62. Friday, sunny much of the time with a high of 86, a low of 57. Saturday looks like a shower and thunderstorm in the afternoon with a high of 80 and a low of 65. Nice on Sunday, some sun with a thunderstorm possible, a high of 83, a low of 63. And Monday, less humid with partial sunshine with a high of 83 and a low of 61. And now let's move on to the Greenfield Recorder. First up by Johnny Deppin and Aliana Marietta, a real game changer for farms, nearly $708,000 in grants awarded for equipment. With the help of two Massachusetts Department of Agricultural Resources grant programs, farmers across Franklin County are investing in new equipment to speed up their operations and strengthen sustainability as they face unpredictable futures. The two sources of funding, the Farm Readiness Grant and the Farm Viability Enhancement Program, distributed approximately $2.5 million to Massachusetts farms, of which nearly $708,000 came to Franklin County. Four Franklin County farms got a total of $475,000 through the Farm Viability Enhancement Program, and 13 received a total of $232,575 through Farm Readiness Grants, a program that earned its name for its installation-ready projects farmers can carry out quickly, according to an announcement from the Healy-Driscoll administration. Massachusetts farmers work hard every day to keep fresh, local food on our tables, and we want to make sure they have the tools they need to succeed, Governor Maura Healey said in a statement. These grants will help farms upgrade equipment, improve efficiency, and strengthen their businesses so they can continue feeding communities across Massachusetts. We're excited to support another round of projects that will continue investing in the future of local agriculture. With a $23,400 farm readiness grant, Peter Melnick, who runs Barway Farm with his brother in Deerfield, purchased what he calls a milk taxi. The machine pasteurizes cow's milk, kills the bad bugs, and feeds the milk to the dairy farm's calves, he described. As the calves grow into cows, their portions increase, adjusting to suit their stage of development. Like many of the grant recipients, Melnick described a ripple effect of benefits. For Melnick, healthier calves means more calves on the farm and more beef to sell at local stores. Because we have the right equipment, it leads to other opportunities, Melnick said. Seth Cranston of Cranston's Tree Farm in Ashfield and Howard Boyden of Boyden Brothers Maple in Conway both bought vacuum pumps to collect sap with their grants. For the best maple syrup production, Cranston said that sugarers dream of cold nights at freezing or near freezing temperatures and warm, sunny days near 50 degrees, which allows maple trees to be in their most productive state. However, with climate change, cold nights are becoming less and less common. Relying on traditional gravity systems is difficult at best, Cranston said. The pump that Cranston's tree farm had used before receiving the $9,700 grant was nearly 20 years old, and its efficiency had drastically decreased with age. With the new pump, the raw sap yield from the maple trees on the farm has increased from 220 gallons to 640 without harming the trees. According to Cranston, this is because the newer artificial pump can capture the runs of sap from the tree that are otherwise marginal. At Boyden Brothers Maple, Boyden was already using three vacuum pumps and bought three more with the $5,900 award. According to Boyden, the vacuum pump doubles the amount of sap that would otherwise be collected. It's actually subverting climate change because we don't get as many freeze-thaw cycles during the maple season as we used to. It's either hard froze or very warm, and we're not getting those gentle cycles, Boyden said. When the sap does run, this vacuum pump helps it really run. According to Boyden, the pump has a 2-year payback, a green flag for Boyden when he was applying for the grant. The taxpayers can feel good about it too, Boyden said. When I apply for grants, I always look for a good payback because it's coming out of our pockets too. Fox Bard Farm in Shelburne Falls, another recipient of a farm readiness grant, was awarded $20,000 that went toward the purchase of a no-till drill. Family-owned for three generations, owner Helen Payne Watt said the farm used to seed the pasture and hayfield years ago for its herd of Black Angus cows. In the past few years, though, the farm was letting the hayfield reseed itself naturally, and the yield has been decreasing. We had gotten to the point where we knew that the quality and quantity of the forage on the pasture and the hay in the hayfields was below where it needed to be, Payne Watt said. A no-till seed drill is a way of introducing seeds into the soil without turning it. No-till is a way to plant without disturbing the soil, because tilling, it can really break it down. Payne Watt said the farm needed to reintroduce seeds on a large scale, and a no-till drill would be the perfect piece of equipment for this process. Sage Farm in Bernardston earned $30,700 through a farm readiness grant for equipment that spreads manure across its hayfields, a piece of infrastructure that was really important for the farm, said owner Tyler Sage. Sage said the state invested in the farm's sustainability through the grant by allowing him to use waste from the farm's own pigs as fertilizers. To be practicing sustainable agriculture is expensive, and often the added cost of using sustainable products can't really be passed on in your price structure, Sage said. So having some amount of subsidy or grant or assistance from the state is really valuable. It can be really challenging to stay up to date on advances in technology, changes in agricultural economy, and this type of grant provides a really good way for us to overcome some of the structural challenges of farming in Massachusetts, echoed Jesse Robertson Dubois of Finicky Farm. In Northfield, Robertson Dubois and his wife Desiree installed a system that uses radio frequency identification through ear tags to weigh, sort, and check the health of their 450 sheep and goats. The $8,800 grant allowed them to optimize this system and run the hundreds of animals through it more efficiently with livestock handling equipment. One of the first warning signs if an animal isn't doing well is they'll stop gaining weight or they'll start losing weight, Robertson Dubois said. This lets us do the routine checks more easily so we can really stay ahead of any potential health issues, but then also make sure that everybody is growing as well as they can. Before the new equipment, it took the farmers 2 days to move the 450 grazers through the RFID system. Now it takes 4 hours. It's a real game changer, Robertson Dubois said. With a $14,800 farm readiness grant, Thomas Farm and Dairy co-owners Jim Thomas and Lori Cuevas bought a trailer to carry the goat's manure from the barn to the hayfields. Cuevas described the trailer as one stop in a full circle of sustainable operations at the Sunderland farm. The whole point of sustainability is being able to take care of what you have. It's almost like a full circle, Cuevas said. If we can make high-quality hay, and it'll grow better because it's been fertilized, then we can feed the goats a high-quality diet, which in turn helps us create high-quality milk, which adds to our benefit as far as high-quality cheese. It lends itself all the way around. Between the cost of equipment, tractors, and even smaller expenses like the goat cheese containers, earning a living as a farmer is really challenging, Cuevas said. It's so much more than just a handout when you start to look at the big picture, Cuevas said, and how much it actually costs to produce a little bit of food. Other Franklin County farms to receive funding are Atlas Farm in Deerfield, $50,000 for a speed disc and harvest bins, Fern Hill Farm in Buckland, $4,380 for wash, pack, and compost equipment, Kitchen Garden Farm in Sunderland, $24,600 for a strip tiller, Nectel Farm in Orange, $1,695 for a maple tank and a vacuum pump, Lumbrico LLC of Waitley, $20,600 for a stone barrier, River Maple Farm of 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Bezuski Farm in South Deerfield $125,000 for construction of a retail farm stand. Foxtrot Farm of Ashfield $100,000 to purchase deer fencing and make road and parking improvements. And Woods Lawn Farm of Coleraine $150,000 for a mower, skid steer, truck, and to repair infrastructure. And now, in Greenfield, by Madison Schofield, City Council to consider rental registry idea. With a unanimous vote of recommendation from the Appointments and Ordinances Committee on Monday, a proposal to create a rental registry in Greenfield

0: This broadcast service is provided by Valley iRadio. The material being read is the copyright property of the publications being read. Access to this program is solely for persons who cannot read the original printed version due to a visual impairment or other disability. By continuing to listen, you confirm that you have such a condition.
1: Also weighed in on the proposal during public comment on Monday, sharing thoughts both in favor of and against creating a rental registry. Alan Constantine, a Gill resident who owns rental properties in Greenfield, said he has great concerns about the proposal. This ordinance, if passed, will open a tremendous strain on both the building owners and the Board of Health, both in time and money, said Constantine, who is also president of the Landlords Business Association. The cost of the fees and time spent compiling this very cumbersome ordinance will be passed on to tenants in the form of higher rents. Constantine said he believes the requirements of the ordinance would strain landlords' budgets, which would result in them being unable to properly maintain their facilities. This will cause an unfair financial burden on the building owner, making it even harder for them to maintain the building, Constantine said. Greenfield landlord Mark Zaccio added that tenants who have concerns or issues with their residences can report the problem to the Board of Health and Building Inspections Department, and the state requires inspections to be completed every time a tenant moves in to document the condition of the property. Because of these procedures, he said adding more paperwork and registering every unit seems cumbersome and unnecessary. I just think that we have a system that works, Zaccio said. Susan Wargaftic, coordinator of Housing Greenfield and a former Boston landlord, said that while different city departments have different lists of properties in Greenfield, there is no master list. Creating a rental registry would ensure that in cases of emergency, public safety personnel know exactly where units are, how many there are, and what conditions they might be heading into. No one has a list with the fire department, police department, assessor's office that agreed with each other in terms of how many units there were and how many apartments there are. That's a health and safety issue from the get-go, Wargaftic said. If there are four apartments in the building and the fire department thinks there are only three and there's a fire, this is a real issue. She added that while there is a process and procedure for tenants to report unsafe conditions, and most landlords are good about fixing issues and providing safe conditions, not all tenants feel comfortable reporting unsafe situations. In a housing market like the one we have right now, people are afraid to complain. I think we have some excellent landlords here who are saying, "Call me, I'll take care of it." We also have landlords that, if you call, they start to threaten, Wargaftic said. What we're trying to do is set up a situation where the tenant is able to get an inspection on a regular basis. Garrett said he believes the rental registry would create a valuable database for law enforcement and added that self-inspection should not be too much work for landlords or for the health department. This is not a substantial burden. The way it is structured, a lot of it is self-executing. This is not a radical idea, Garrett said. The town of South Hadley is where most of this ordinance came from, and the town of South Hadley is not a communist paradise. Garrett continued that the ordinance would create a more structured complaint process for tenants and better ensure they are protected from landlords, adding that the regulations have to apply to all landlords to ensure problem landlords are addressed. I have phone numbers of at least half a dozen people who spoke to me about their conditions with the promise that I would never tell anybody at the health department about them because they're afraid of retaliation, he said. The folks in this room are not the problem. We have some great landlords in the city who are doing tremendous work, and the goal is to not make their lives harder. During the Appointments and Ordinances Committee's discussion on the ordinance, members questioned where funds collected from registry fees and fines would go, and whether a revolving or restricted fund would need to be established. They voted to recommend that when the full City Council considers the ordinance tonight, an amendment is made to clarify where collected funds will go and how they will be used. The City Council is expected to discuss and potentially vote on the rental registry proposal during its meeting tonight at 6:30 p.m. at the John Zahn Community Center.

0: and now a spotlight on farm-to-school programs. State releases 250 snapshots of initiatives connecting students with agriculture by Johnny Deppin. To celebrate how students connect with Massachusetts agricultural heritage by engaging with and learning about the local food system, the state has released 250 snapshots of farm-to-school initiatives, including 21 such programs at Franklin County and North Quabbin area schools and organizations. The 250 snapshots, offered by the Massachusetts Department of Agricultural Resources in collaboration with a handful of other state agencies, are intended to highlight how Massachusetts early education programs, schools, colleges, and universities incorporate Massachusetts grown and produced foods into meals, integrate food and agriculture into curriculum, provide hands-on learning experiences, and foster relationships among local farmers, educational institutions, and community partners, MDAR's website reads. The state lauds the various programs for strengthening the economy, improving health and education outcomes, and building community connections. Athol's The Farm School is one of such organizations, inviting middle school students to work on the nearly 400 acres that the nonprofit calls home. Patrick Connors, who's been at the farm school for more than 20 years and works as facilities and operations director, said students walk away from the experience with a sense of pride and accomplishment. We include kids in all the work we do on the farm, and we have scaled our farm operation and think about all of our farm operations from the perspective of how to include kids in the work, Connors said. We try to include them meaningfully and give them real work. It's not like a ropes course or a petting zoo kind of experience. As much as possible, we're trying to make the work real and authentic, and hopefully kids leave with a sense that they can do hard things and that they are contributing to something bigger than themselves. Middle school age students who attend schools that partner with the farm school spend 2 days on the farm during the school year, and the farm school also offers week-long summer camps and programs. Connors said he's seen kids come back over the summers, excited to get out of their classroom box and hands deep in the mud. A lot of kids who come to our summer program are kids who came with the school group, Connors noted. For a lot of kids, it's just a one-time experience, but hopefully there's some long-lasting impact. But it's less about teaching the ABCs of farming. Anecdotally, our impact with kids has been a little more about them knowing that they can contribute meaningfully and appreciating farm work. It's hard and beautiful. To the west in Charlemont, Hallmont Regional School has been running the Hallmont Agriculture and U, H-A-Y program for 11 years. According to the school's website, the goal of the program is to provide an innovative elementary education through hands-on experiential learning that combines agriculture and community involvement with traditional curriculum. The program and its instructors have received multiple awards and recognitions from the State Executive Office of Energy and Environmental Affairs, with current Hay instructor Jen Sinistor being honored with the Excellence in Energy and Environmental Education Award in 2017. The Hay program introduces the students to agriculture, and they do animal husbandry, and they also do horticulture, said Ashley Sparks, vice chair of the Hallmont School Committee and the parent of a former Hallmont student. There is a barn, there is a greenhouse, there's gardens in each classroom, and then there's also a community garden as well. There is a specific class called the Hay class, and the classroom itself is focused on agriculture. While the Hay program is located within Hallmont, the opportunity to learn about agriculture and becoming a steward of the land isn't limited to the school's students. The program offers classes on some weekends, such as jam making, cheese making, and basket weaving, classes that Sparks said she's attended. When school is in session, however, everyone does farm chores. This could be as simple as watering the plants in the garden or feeding and taking care of livestock. Over the past school year, Conway Grammar School and Sunderland Elementary School have started a pilot farm-to-school program headed by Megan Arkin, Kate Stafford and Teresa Carter, who serves as the Farm to School Coordinator for the Frontier Regional and Union 38 school districts. Part of the initiative involves the students taking part in a Harvest of the Month program, allowing them to try foods that they may not have experienced before. It was really cool to see students really not wanting to try the meal and then taste it, Arkin said, noting that students were very willing to give their words of dissatisfaction. One particularly memorable Harvest of the Month took place in March when Sunderland Elementary students tried different dairies from a farm in Vermont and also Thomas Farm and Dairy in Sunderland, which is walking distance from the school. Students at Sunderland Elementary had previously visited Thomas Farm and Dairy for a tour earlier in the year and were able to sample goat cheese made on the site. It was really great, Arkin said, of getting students to try unfamiliar food. It was fun to hear from parents how the students were going home and talking about it. The Greenfield School Department partnered with the recently founded Dig In to provide healthy meals and education to students in kindergarten through fourth grade, featuring fresh, local food cooked by Dig In founder Kyle Ziegel. Much like Sunderland Elementary and Conway Grammar School, Greenfield's public schools also take part in a Harvest of the Month program. This past school year was the first that Ziegel, who previously worked at Just Roots Community Farm in Greenfield for 3 years, was able to fully operate Dig In, and he would visit the school system once a month to craft and cook a recipe before offering it to the students to taste test. "Those are the most fun parts of the program," Ziegel said. Ziegel said it can be difficult to engage the students in a way that will get their attention, especially because of how short the lunch period is. He said he gives the students concise information about what they're eating and why it's important to eat locally grown food. On the older end of the academic spectrum, Dan Conlin of Warm Colors Apiary in South Deerfield said his farm has done a lot of work with the University of Massachusetts Amherst, first selling the institution its honey before inviting classes to the farm as part of environmental science courses. He offers classes in beekeeping during the spring and summer, with beginners able to learn the basics in the spring and advanced beekeepers heading to the apiary during the summer months. "We all need to be aware of this," Conlin said, "of learning about sustainable agriculture and local food sources. Western Massachusetts is really unique." Other Franklin County schools and organizations that are included in the state's 250 snapshots are as follows. Fisher Hill Elementary School in Orange coordinates a farm field trip for first and second graders, which is linked to the social studies curriculum. The school also had a speaker from Seeds of Solidity Farm. In the Frontier Regional School District, middle and high school students participated in a contest where they were tasked with creating a logo to represent their district's farm-to-school program. Schools also kept bees. In the Gill Montague Regional School District, Gill Elementary School partners with Uppingill Farm. Every year, the farm hosts more than 100 students on field trips, visiting the livestock, picking strawberries and raspberries, and in the springtime, walking the fields of the planted potatoes, sweet corn, pumpkin, and squash. At the school, volunteers do hands-on activities with the students, including participation in the garden club, where they help grow, weed, and harvest fresh fruits, vegetables, and flowers. Across the district, students had the opportunity to grow their own vegetables through hydroponics, greenhouses, and raised garden beds. Curriculum was built to include and support farm-to-school programming. The district also partnered with Pine Hill Orchards in Coleraine and Marty's Local in South Deerfield to offer locally grown fresh produce. Redgate Farm Education Center, based in Ashfield, hosts children from across western Massachusetts, teaching them about the intricacies of farm life, from equipment maintenance to morning chores. Students have a variety of opportunities to interact with livestock on the farm, and if brave enough, can help walk the 2,000-pound ox. Warwick Community School has a mission of nature-centered, place- and project-based learning. The district is in phase one of a four-phase plan to build outdoor learning and playgrounds on campus. Also located on campus is an indoor growing facility, kitchen, and outdoor garden, which the district uses to teach its students, families, and staff about food production, sourcing, accessibility, and sustainability. Wheelview Farm in Shelburne welcomes school groups and other visitors to see its herd of cattle, farm store, and museum. This is offered throughout the year, giving students an opportunity to see what happens on a farm during the off-season. And now, campaigns aim to boost relationships, vaccine confidence. Efforts spearheaded by FRCOG, Communities That Care Coalition, by Gabrielle Orta Roman in Greenfield. Franklin County residents might notice new messages on buses and billboards this summer, encouraging strong relationships and vaccine confidence. The Franklin Regional Council of Governments, FRCOG, and the Communities That Care Coalition have launched two public awareness campaigns through bus advertisements and billboards that are designed to improve community health. One, called Teens Thrive, highlights the importance of fostering positive relationships between adults and young people. The other, from the locally launched Valley Vax website, encourages residents to seek reliable information about vaccines and stay up to date on immunizations. The Teens Thrive campaign grew out of the work of FRCOG's Communities That Care Coalition, a regional partnership that includes schools, parents, health professionals, youth organizations, and other community members. The coalition focuses on preventing health problems before they occur. Rather than emphasizing intervention after issues arise, the campaign focuses on strengthening protective factors that research has shown can improve young people's long-term health and well-being. Messages featured on buses and billboards encourage simple everyday interactions, such as listening during a conversation, spending time together, or sharing everyday activities. We are really happy that we've seen a big reduction in unhealthy behaviors like alcohol and drug use and risky sexual activity over the years of the survey, Jenna Weld, one of the coalition's parent leaders. Since 2003, the coalition has surveyed more than 40,000 students in grades 8, 10, and 12 in Franklin County and the North Quabbin region to evaluate youth habits and overall emotional and physical health. But even though unhealthy behaviors are going down, she added, stress and mental health problems have become really serious issues as young people have spent more and more time online. Weld said the Teens Thrive campaign is built around the idea that small amounts of connection can have a meaningful impact on a young person's life. Teens Thrive is built around a simple idea. Small moments of connection matter, she said. We hope these messages remind all of us how easy it can be to make a positive difference in a young person's life. Campaign organizers developed the advertisements with input from Communities That Care Coalition members, parents, and youth representatives. The materials include English and Spanish versions to better reflect Franklin County communities. Alongside Teens Thrive, FRCOG's Cooperative Public Health Service is promoting a campaign intended to provide residents with trustworthy vaccine information amid growing misinformation. We wanted to get more information out about the fact that vaccines are reliable and they do work, said Meg Ryan, a public health nurse with FRCOG. Since vaccines have been invented, millions and millions of people have not died. They save lives. Ryan said the campaign aims to counter misinformation by directing people toward local, trusted public health resources rather than relying solely on national conversations about vaccines. The ads also direct residents to visit the Valley Vax website at valleyvax.org, where they can find educational materials and local contacts who can answer questions. According to Ryan, local vaccination data helped motivate the campaign. Our vaccine rates have been going down, so we'd really like to change the dynamic that the school data is showing, she said. The proportion of kindergarten students with an exemption has gone up, and it's one of the highest in the state. Ryan emphasized that conversations surrounding vaccines should focus on listening rather than pressuring people. You don't tell them what to do, she said. You ask what their concerns are, What are your questions? What do you want to know? What makes you hesitate? And you listen. Both campaigns rely on highly visible advertising instead of social media alone. Organizers said buses and billboards provide an efficient way to reach residents throughout Franklin County while creating repeated exposure to the messages during everyday travel. The advertisements are expected to remain visible throughout the summer, with additional bus designs planned in the coming weeks. Organizers also hope to expand the campaigns through social media, printed materials, and community outreach as funding allows. While the campaigns address different public health topics, both share a common goal: encouraging healthier communities through accessible, evidence-based messaging. Whether that means reminding adults to spend a few extra minutes talking with a teenager or encouraging families to ask questions about vaccines, FRCOG hopes small actions today can lead to healthier outcomes across Franklin County in the years ahead. And now, by Dominic Poley, motel gets special permit needed for liquor store in Bernardston. The Windmill Motels plans to operate a liquor store to supplement the hospitality business appear to be moving forward, with the Zoning Board of Appeals voting at its most recent meeting to approve a special permit for owner Vrishamkumar Vijay Patel to remodel one of the former motel rooms into a liquor store. Patel, who opened the Windmill Motel at 497 Northfield Road on Route 10 on March 1st after a period of extended dormancy, will designate a 300-square-foot room to sell alcohol while he works to open an attached restaurant serving American cuisine. He said he hopes to have the restaurant operational by the fall. He's going to take one of the rooms and turn it into office-slash-package store, ZBA Chair Dan Devine said in an interview. It will be manned by his office staff. The liquor store proposal had previously been denied in March due to what Devine described as a little glitch in the licensing process. Patel was given approval to start renovating for the package store area a bit early by mistake, he explained. Paperwork just needed to be straightened out. Jim Hawkins, a building commissioner who provides services to Bernardston through the Franklin Regional Council of Governments, FRCOG, explained in March that Bernardston's zoning bylaws allow only one principal use on a building lot. At the time, he explained the Windmill Motel had two, for the motel and the restaurant, which predated the bylaws and were grandfathered in. As a liquor store would constitute a third principal use, Patel's plans required further review by town officials. Patel told the Greenfield Recorder he is excited to get special permit approval from the ZBA, and the town has been very helpful. He previously noted he has been in the hospitality industry since immigrating to the United States from India nearly 30 years ago. He mentioned he needs to add a handicap ramp and other features. I'm looking forward to working with more development, he said. At the same meeting on June 11th, Devine said the ZBA also issued Patel a special permit to operate a U-Haul rental business to further supplement his income. He's got big bills like everybody, Devine said. He presented himself real well at the meeting. The board approved Patel's plans for the liquor store despite opposition from Police Chief James Palmieri, who wrote a letter to express his concerns. Introducing high-volume retail alcohol sales to this specific site poses severe safety, health, and logistical risks to both the motel guests and our broader rural area. This particular rural motel functions as a vulnerable micro-community, the chief wrote. The immediate area completely lacks essential public infrastructure. There are no grocery stores, medical clinics, pharmacies, or reliable public transportation options within walking distance. Because many motel residents experience temporary housing insecurity and rely entirely on walking, they are functionally isolated, he continued. Introducing a liquor store into an environment completely deficient of basic life-sustaining resources is an irresponsible planning decision. It creates immediate, easy access to alcohol while providing absolutely no access to critical social support services. However, Palmieri assured the recorder that he has since met with Patel, who lives on site and has no concerns about his intentions. He said Patel has proven to be a successful business owner and he looks forward to the motel and restaurant's development. And now in Orange, DA's office IDs man killed in skydiving accident. Jumptown, the safety of our customers, staff, and fellow skydivers remains our highest priority. By Aliana Marietta. The Northwestern District Attorney's Office on Tuesday morning identified the man who died on Sunday afternoon following a skydiving accident at Jumptown Skydiving as Manny Chandra Teja Gadam, a 28-year-old man from Boston. According to Melissa Sipple, spokesperson for the Northwestern District Attorney's Office, a preliminary investigation indicates that the man fell to the ground from a height of approximately 30 feet when a gust of wind interfered with his parachute. He was transported to Athol Hospital, where he was later pronounced dead. A statement from Jumptown Skydiving echoes that a sudden and unpredictable weather event appears to have caused the accident, and adds that staff are fully cooperating with the authorities involved in the thorough review of the incident. Out of respect for the investigative process and those affected, we will not comment further while the review is ongoing, the statement continues. The incident remains under investigation by the Massachusetts State Police Detective Unit assigned to the Northwestern District Attorney's Office, the Massachusetts State Police Crime Scene Services Section, and the Orange Police Department. The Office of the Chief Medical Examiner will determine the cause of death. We are deeply saddened by the incident that occurred at our facility and extend our heartfelt condolences to the family, friends, and loved ones of the skydiver involved, the statement from Jumptown Skydiving reads. The safety of our customers, staff, and fellow skydivers remains our highest priority. This latest event comes less than a year after the death of Robert Szabo, 62, of Connecticut, in October 2025. Szabo died 3 days after he was injured in a mid-air collision with another experienced skydiver at Jumptown Skydiving. And now before we head to the outdoors, here are today's obituaries and death notices. Mary Ellen Preston in Greenfield, Mass. Mary Ellen Preston died at her Greenfield, Mass. Home on June 6, 2026 at age 81. She was born January 23, 1945 in Leominster, Massachusetts. She is survived by her children, Mark, Matthew, Meredith, Michael, and Michelle, her sister Heather, John's children Beth, Carol, and Joel, and her 8 grandchildren. A memorial will be held Saturday, August 15th, at Mount Toby Friends Meeting in Leverett, Mass. And Richard Schutz in Gill, Mass. Richard Schutz, age 78, passed Monday, July 13, 2026. A celebration of life will be held at a later date to be announced. Arrangements are under the direction of Kostansky Funeral Home. For condolences, please visit www.kostanskyfuneralhome.com. And now we'll move on to the outdoors section of the recorder. From retrofit to net zero, how homeowners are erasing their carbon footprints by E, the Environmental Magazine. Dear Earth Talk, what is a net zero home? Does it have to be new construction, or can I retrofit an older home to be net zero? Peter from Boulder, Colorado asks. As the impact of climate change becomes more severe, homeowners are adopting sustainable practices in order to reduce their carbon footprint. One method getting much attention is the net zero home. A net zero home is designed or upgraded to generate as much energy as it consumes over the year. With time, net zero homes are becoming more readily available in the US, Canada, and Europe. The zero energy trend is irreversible, said the Zero Energy Project, which accounts for roughly 28,000 net zero homes in North America. Key benefits include reduced greenhouse gas emissions, lowered energy bills, and much more. Primary features of a net zero home include insulation to prevent heat loss, energy-efficient models of domestic appliances, airtight construction, and renewable energy systems such as solar panels. A common misconception is that net zero energy can only be achieved by new construction, but many homes can be retrofitted to reach or approach net zero. Transforming existing homes to net zero can be achieved through a framework of steps, typically beginning with assessing current energy efficiency. From there, homeowners can incrementally invest in improving insulation, upgrading to energy-efficient equipment, optimizing ventilation systems, and lastly, switching to renewable energy sources. This approach ensures that the energy demand is lowered before using clean energy, making the process efficient and effective. Retrofitting offers numerous advantages besides being eco-friendly. There are economic benefits, including increased home value. However, retrofitting can pose its own drawbacks. Older homes may be subject to design limitations that hinder full energy optimization, and most importantly, the initial upgrades can be quite costly. Fortunately, government support through tax credits, rebates, and low-interest loans can help cover the upfront costs of net zero upgrades. According to the U.S. Department of Energy, you can benefit from energy-efficient financing whether you're buying, selling, refinancing, or remodeling a home. On the other hand, new construction offers a blank slate. Builders have complete control over design, materials, and technology. New net zero homes are also built in compliance with current regulations. As a result of these benefits, they often meet true net zero goals. However, the high upfront costs and a smaller pool of new homeowners make this option less feasible for the average person. In comparison to new construction, retrofitting is a more sustainable, time and cost-friendly approach. Ultimately, the goal is not perfection, but rather progress towards a clean and healthy environment. Hence, even if achieving full net zero is not possible, making considerable strides toward greater energy efficiency is a step in the right direction. And now, Bill Danielson, Watching Sparks Fly, the brilliant yet deadly truth behind summer's favorite bugs. There is something magical about fireflies. On warm and humid summer evenings, the flashing lights in fields, meadows, and even some backyards are a quintessential component of early summer. Fireflies appear in all sorts of movies and stories, including a book that I just read over the weekend celebrating the 4th. I suppose it is possible that there are people who have never seen the light display on summer nights, but I am quite sure that there are many people who have never actually seen the insect responsible for the enchanting shows. Looking through my records, I am absolutely astounded that I haven't done a column on fireflies before, so here we go. Fireflies, also known as lightning bugs, are actually not flies at all. Instead, they are a group of small, soft-bodied beetles that have been lighting up the landscape on warm nights since the late Cretaceous period, which culminated in the extinction of the dinosaurs. Somehow, these insects made it through that catastrophe, and they have evolved into an entire family of beetles, the Lampyridae, that contains more than 2,400 species worldwide. Common in both the temperate and tropical zones of the Earth, these bugs show tremendous diversity and have been further divided into a larger number of genera and species. In our area, it is highly likely that the specific insect that we see at twilight is the Pennsylvania firefly. The Pennsylvania firefly is a species that spends most of its lifespan underground as larvae. They spend up to 2 full years in the decaying leaf litter of grassy areas where, believe it or not, they are voracious predators. They move around in this murky environment and search for snails, slugs, and worms that will be consumed. To achieve this, the larvae can inject powerful poisons into their soft-bodied prey. These poisons immobilize their victims, allowing the larvae to eat the small animals that might otherwise flee or put up a fight. After spending 2 years patrolling the undergrowth, the firefly larvae will create a small chamber underground where they begin their transformation to adult beetles. Known as pupation, this is a well-known stage in the life cycle of butterflies, especially monarch butterflies. The interesting thing to understand is the fact that all insects undergo this transformation. While pupating, the tissues and organs of the insect are slowly transformed. Wings develop, and the appendages required for life in the air, including antennae, appear. This process begins in late April and takes about 3 weeks, during which the insect, unable to eat, lives on fat reserves. In very late May and in early June, the adults emerge and begin the reproductive portion of their life cycle. They must complete the mating process in about 60 days before the adults die off in what appears to be programmed death. The adult beetles are themselves voracious predators of insects and invertebrates, and the females of the Pennsylvania firefly have earned themselves the moniker femme fatale. This is because they will imitate the flashing pattern of other species of fireflies to lure in hopeful males that are captured and then consumed. The normal flashing pattern of the male Pennsylvania firefly is a short flicker of light followed by a longer, sustained glow. This is usually referred to as a dot-dash display. Males will fly over promising habitats, wet, grassy areas with tall grasses and lots of damp, decaying vegetation, and they will flash continuously for hours. The females remain on the ground, or at least near it, and they scan the airspace above them for a particular display that they like. They respond with various flashing patterns that let the males know where they are. The males then drop down to earth where mating will occur. Once mated, the females will lay up to 100 spherical eggs, which are also bioluminescent, in areas that contain moist soil and lots of decomposing plant matter. About 1 month after being laid, the eggs hatch and the predatory larvae emerge. Sadly, there is a vulnerability in this life cycle that is unfortunately impacted in a very negative way by humans. We tend to keep our grassy areas cut short rather than letting them grow tall. Short grass does not offer as much protection from the sun, and the ground can dry out as a result. The addition of herbicides and pesticides to lawns can also have a devastating impact on fireflies. Finally, urban areas may suffer from light pollution at night, which makes the signaling between males and females much more difficult. As a result, many places may be devoid of fireflies at night. Here's a description of the composite photo of a male Pennsylvania firefly. On one, you'll see the dorsal view, which shows the wing covers or elytrons with their distinctive yellow longitudinal stripes. Below the head is another part of the shell, the pronotum, with its distinctive eye coloration. You can imagine the rusty orange iris complete with a black pupil spot. All of this is surrounded by a light yellow sclera. On the other photo, you'll see the same insect lying on its back. Now you can see the light-emitting organ at the end of the abdomen. You can also see the huge eyes that the beetle needs in order to spot the flashing of an interested female. The fireflies won't be out much longer, so make sure that you find yourself a dark hayfield where you can watch the quiet wonder that is produced by these wondrous creatures. I happen to be very lucky in this regard because I live in a quiet rural area with lots of long grass and no light pollution. On an ideal evening, I can see dozens, even hundreds of fireflies blinking in the late evening and early nighttime. It is a scene that is truly wondrous to behold. And now for some sports news. Mexico wins back fans with run. Some positives to be taken away despite disappointing exit. By Eduard Cauich in the Los Angeles Times in Mexico City. After what may have been the most important game in the Mexican national team's World Cup history, coach Javier Aguirre hugged each of his 26 players. The embraces weren't to celebrate a victory. They were hugs of gratitude, encouragement, and above all, resignation. Minutes earlier, the players paraded around Azteca Stadium, traditionally an impenetrable fortress, to applaud El Tri fans with tears in their eyes. Mexico had just lost 3-2 to England, extinguishing the hope that it could parlay its World Cup co-host role into the deepest tournament run in the country's history. The goal was to advance to the quarterfinals for the first time since 1986, and above all, to show the world that Mexican soccer finally had taken the leap that had been demanded for so long, defeating a past world champion, England, that hadn't looked particularly dominant. But reality once again hit hard as the loss became Mexico's eighth defeat in the round of 16 since 1994. This time, Mexico had the support of its fans playing on home soil, and it wasn't enough. I'm satisfied with the work we've done, but when you lose, and I've lost a lot in my career, you never quite get over it, Aguirre said. It's very painful because dreaming gives us hope. Losing this way hurts a lot. After weeks of celebrations following wins over South Africa, South Korea, Czechia, and Ecuador, Mexico failed the test against England, ranked fourth in the world. El Tri dominated possession but could not convert it into goals, while the English were clinical, led by Jude Bellingham, Harry Kane, Anthony Gordon, Bukayo Saka, and goalkeeper Jordan Pickford. For Aguirre, the loss reopened a familiar wound. In the 2002, Mexico lost 2-0 to a U.S.-led squad by Landon Donovan in what many consider the most painful defeat in the country's World Cup history. This defeat to England very well could rival it. I would have liked to win 5 games, to leave home with 5 victories. That hurts. It hurts a lot, Aguirre said. A loss is a loss. Our opponent didn't make the same mistakes we did. Judging Aguirre solely on the end of his World Cup run would be simplistic given what he inherited. 2 years ago, he was asked to lead the struggling team for the third time. When he arrived, Mexico was ranked 17th in the world and had not won the Nations League. He leaves with Mexico ranked in the top 10 and as Nations League champion and 2-time defending Gold Cup champion. This World Cup wasn't the disaster that Qatar was 4 years ago when Mexico was eliminated in the group stage. This summer, Mexico secured its first knockout round victory since 1986, advanced to a 5th World Cup match for the second time, and swept 3 games during the group stage without conceding a goal, something no other Mexican team achieved. In 22 months at the helm, having taken over in 2024 following Jaime Lozano's failure at the Copa America, where Mexico failed to advance past the group stage, Aguirre achieved something that went beyond the scoreboard by uniting players previously accused of having too much ego and preferring not to sacrifice to help the team. At this World Cup, that squad gave its all, body and soul, and rebuilt a relationship with the fans that had seemed broken since the 2024 Copa America. Thousands of fans filled the Ángel de la Independencia, the Zocalo, and other squares across the country, as well as watch parties in cities like Los Angeles. We managed to restore the pride of being part of the national team, for the national anthem and for its people. It's a privilege to be here, and they know it, Aguirre said of his players. I think we've returned to a Mexican identity. Green jerseys were seen all over Mexico as people set aside their differences to cheer on El Tri. Mexico was the best host of the three. It had the best atmosphere. It's a country that truly loves soccer, Mexico City native Santiago Mondragon said before the England match. Mexico had standout and inspired performances from Eric Lira, Gilberto Mora, and Roberto Alvarado, but its lineup struggled to keep pace with English players trained at elite European clubs. Mora, just 17 years old and with tremendous potential, made a mistake on the play leading to England's second goal. Alvarado, who provided strong passes to Raul Jimenez, was a solid in defense throughout the tournament, lost track of Bellingham on the first goal. Raul Rangel, who was outstanding against South Korea and who 3 years ago was playing for Tapatio in the Mexican Expansion League, stepped too far forward on the penalty kick that sealed the match, minutes after an English player was sent off in the second half. Edson Alvarez, who did not have a good season with Turkey's Fenerbahçe because of an injury, received little playing time and made a serious mistake marking Kane, which led to Gordon's breakaway on the play that resulted in the penalty kick. Following the loss, many in Mexico still are wondering why, despite having a one-man advantage for 36 minutes, plus 11 minutes of stoppage time, the team was unable to tie England. Aguero replaced Gilberto Mora and goal scorer Julian Quiñones, bringing on an attacking lineup that focused on sending in crosses, which the English defense easily cleared. While it's possible a few changes could have shifted the match in Mexico's favor, there were limits to how much the technical staff could get out of the roster. El Tri lacks sufficient depth to assemble a truly competitive 26-man roster, as players such as Edson Alvarez and Santiago Jimenez didn't arrive at their best form, and players such as Brian Gutierrez weren't ready for the pressure of a tournament of this magnitude, in need of more time to develop. Mexico lacked game-changing players capable of breaking down tight defenses. The role Irving Lozano played in 2018 or Giovanni Dos Santos in 2014. The lack of creativity that showed against Saudi Arabia in 2022 flared up late against England. Thanks to Raul Jimenez and Quiñones, the team did show firepower, scoring 10 goals in 5 matches, but it lacked depth to break down a well-organized English defense. The talent pool has been hindered by the Mexico club system. Liga MX owners maintain a narrow view of domestic soccer, prioritizing foreign signings over the development of local players, and promotion and relegation remain abolished, removing competitive pressure that is the backbone of English leagues. Top Mexican players continue to be overvalued by their home clubs, which makes it difficult for European clubs to sign them when there are cheaper options with more impressive resumes. This was the opportunity. That's why it's frustrating. That's why it's sad, Mexican journalist Javier Alarcón said of El Tri's World Cup exit. With the Mexican Federation and its owners, there isn't much hope. Rafael Marquez, a former FC Barcelona star and one of the greatest players in Mexican national team history, is succeeding Aguirre after serving as one of his assistant coaches. Marquez has formed a close bond with players who tossed the 47-year-old former defender in the air after one of their World Cup wins and is familiar with all the reasons Mexico continues to hit the same World Cup wall. Rafa is a great guy, a great coach, said Aguirre, who noted that the team's average age has dropped and that more and more players are playing in Europe. Hopefully he can do better than we were able to. And that will conclude today's Greenfield Recorder. Thank you for listening. This is Janet Echeverria and Valley Eye Radio.
1: Hi, this is Kevin, and here is a positive note from the publishers of the reminder titled Success Lesson, Take Charge. The good news is you always have possession of the ball in the game of life. Unfortunately, most people don't realize that they have possession of the ball. They're waiting around for someone to pass them the ball, and they already have it. Take charge of your life. You've got the ball. It's in your court. What are you going to do? I hope you find reflection and positivity in this reading, and thank you for listening to Valley Eye Radio.
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4: This article comes from military.com. It was updated July 13th of 2026 and being read and also on the 13th, and it's written by Rebecca Alwine, A-L-W-I-N-E. And a lot of this really may not apply to the listening audience, but there are a couple of exceptions, a couple of situations that may. So I'm going to read through the whole article. I'm going to highlight a couple of situations where the wives of veterans may actually qualify. So anyway, military spouse ID cards, everything you need to know. It doesn't have to be an all-day task to get or renew a dependent ID card. Whether you're just marrying into the military or keeping all of your military life ducks in a row, You need to keep an eye out on one thing regularly, your military spouse ID card. No matter how hard you try to look good, the photo will still turn out terrible. You'll sign your name and off you go, able to get on base by yourself, access your health care benefits, shop at the commissary, and use the gym. As with all things military related, the process of getting a military ID card is specific and sometimes sensitive. You'll frequently see that the worldwide ID card server is down, but you'll get the hang of it quickly and realize that it's not even close to the most complicated thing you'll do as a military spouse. Here are some of the most frequently asked questions surrounding the military spouse ID card process. Who qualifies for a military spouse ID card? As the legal spouse of a service member, active, guard, reserve, or retired, you are eligible to receive an ID card as part of your enrollment in the Defense Enrollment Eligibility Reporting System, otherwise referred to as DEERS, D-E-E-R-S. Luckily, these two officers are usually located in the same place. How do I get a military spouse ID card? First, you must secure enrollment in DEERS, for in which you'll need your marriage certificate, your spouse's birth certificate, your Social Security card, and a photo ID. You'll also need your service member, a power of attorney, or DD Form 1172-2, which your service member can fill out in advance for you to receive a new ID card. You'll want to make an appointment here because most places require it, and the wait will be unbearable if you walk in. Do I need my service member with me to get a new to get the ID or renew it? See above. There are plenty of ways you can do it alone, but rest assured you will not be able to walk in and add a child to DEERS or renew your ID card without the signed DD Form 1172-2 or a power of attorney if your service member is not with you. What's the difference between getting my military spouse ID card and enrolling in DEERS? Enrolling in DEERS is not an automatic process for spouses or children. It is the worldwide system that verifies those who qualify for military benefits. Enrollment, which happens only once, usually happens the same day you get your first military ID card, and you still need your service member or the appropriate forms to do this. And just I would comment, anyone who's retired military, if your spouse, you might just want to verify that you are in DEERS, or that if you have any children, that they're also in DEERS. And again, it's D-E-E-R-S, and that's a common acronym that just about everybody would know. What are the different types of military ID cards? A variety of military ID cards exist, but all of the ones for family members and retirees basically look the same. White with a barcode on the back and your photo on the front. All active duty dependent ones look the same. The main difference is in what it says on the front. Since you're a military spouse, it will say what your relationship is, spouse, quote, quote. If your service member is active duty, it will say your sponsor affiliation is active duty. Can I get my military spouse ID card online? Maybe, helpful, right, question mark. While the ID card office, IDCO, is accessible with a common access card or a CAP card or DS login, an ID issued by DOD that will let you access many VA and DOD sites with one username and password, it doesn't always work. According to the IDCO website, you should be able to verify your family members, request a renewal replacement for your dependent ID card, and add a new family members into DEERS. Is a military ID a real ID? As of 2025, everyone needs a real ID to fly domestically in the United States, according to the Transportation Security Administration website. A, quote, U.S. Department of Defense ID, including IDs issued to dependents, quote, unquote, is considered a real ID and can be used to fly. Can a veteran spouse, this may affect some listeners, so I'm going to read this very slowly. Can a veteran spouse get a military ID card. Yes, if they meet the qualifications. Spouses of 100% disabled veterans are eligible for an ID card. Also, caregivers who are registered in the Program of Comprehensive Assistance for Family Caregivers and who receive a letter from the VA Office of Community Care can also be issued an ID card. These ID cards give you certain privileges on base, but don't qualify you for medical care. And I'll read that one more time. Can a veteran spouse, someone who's a veteran, not a retiree, their spouse get a military ID card? And the answer is yes, if they meet the qualifications. Spouses of 100% disabled veterans are eligible for an ID card. Also, caregivers who are registered in the Program of Comprehensive Assistance for Family Caregivers and who receive a letter from the VA Office of Community Care can also be issued an ID card. These ID cards give you certain privileges on base, but don't qualify you for medical care. How long are military IDs good for? Dependent ID cards may need to be reviewed every 4 years or when your service member is scheduled to leave the service, what we call expiration of term of service, otherwise known as an ETS. You can renew them up to 60 days prior to the expiration date. If they expire, they can be confiscated by the gate guards who might remind you when your expiration date is nearing. Military retirees and spouses ages 65 or older, as well as family members and survivors of deceased veterans who are ages 65 or older, can get a permanent ID card. Do I have to get a new ID card when my sponsor gets promoted? And this really doesn't, I would not affect any of the listening audience, but I'll just read it anyway. No, this is a common misconception. The service member needs to change their ID card with promotion, but you don't. The only time you will need to change this is if your service member goes from enlisted to officer or changes branches, or if it's damaged or gas, quote unquote, if you lose it. What happens if I lose my military spouse ID card? Don't panic. Search everywhere and guiltily reveal to your service member that you did indeed lose your dependent ID card. You need to get a new one. Replacing military ID is not as simple as getting online and getting your current driver's license replaced. This process differs based on where you live. Depending on the base, you might need to file a report to the military police, but it's not scary, I promise. You should check with your base for specific rules on how to handle a lost ID card. And that concludes this article. And as I said, there were a couple of sections that may apply to specific individuals in the listening audience. Anyway, that concludes this article. This article comes from Military Times Magazine. It is dated July 9th of 2026, being read on July 12th and written by Claire Barrett. And the title of the article, "The Indiana Forest That Keeps the U.S. Constitution Alive," or the USS Constitution Alive. The world's oldest commissioned warship is still afloat, thanks to a forest in Indiana. The USS Constitution, named by George Washington and built with copper bolts forged by Paul Revere, was launched in 1797. The three-masted heavy frigate earned its famous nickname, Old Ironsides, during the War of 1812, after an astonished American sailor reportedly watched British cannonballs bounce harmlessly off the ship's exceptionally thick oak hull and shouted, "Huzzah! Her sides are made of iron," according to the National Park Service. While the wooden ship remains a symbol of durability and strength, its longevity would not be possible without a special 40 acres of land set aside for the care and maintenance of the ship from Naval Support Activity Crane, C-R-A-N-E. According to the National Geographic, NSA Crane dates back to the Franklin D. Roosevelt New Deal era, when the U.S. government, in the depths of the Great Depression, purchased unfarmable land across the United States and reforested them for the purpose of creating jobs. NSA Crane was among the plots of land purchased by the FDR administration and its 40,000 acres of hills that soon swarmed with workers planting a wide variety of oak, hickory, poplar, maple, and ash trees across the acres of Crane. The onset of the war in 1939 prompted the U.S. Navy, whose weapons and

0: 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The material being read is the copyright property of the publications being read. Access to this program is solely for persons who cannot read the original printed version due to a visual impairment or other disability. By continuing to listen, you confirm that you have such a condition.
1: 20 to 130 feet tall are needed for the ship that requires near constant maintenance. Its two most recent dry dock restorations, including in 2017, required the felling of 114 white oaks. Today, 40 acres of the park have been dedicated to keeping the warship afloat, where much of the timber is harvested, and it remains the only forest in the U.S. that is owned and managed by the Navy to support its fleet of old wooden ships. And that concludes this article.
2: This concludes this edition of the Veterans and Retirees Minute. Information regarding veterans' benefits is presented as an outreach service by Valley iRadio. Veterans, retirees, their family members, or caregivers should contact the VA or their local town or city veterans service agent or veterans organization to determine how these benefits may apply to them. So, until next time, done for today.
3: Hi, my name is Andrea, and today we have an article on Chicopee history, published May 18, 2023, in the Springfield Republican, The Fight for Clean Water, by Stephen Gendryzik. In Chicopee's post-World War II history, the watershed was a major story. 77 years ago, on the old tobacco plains of Chicopee, the mission of Westover Field changed quickly. Dr. Frank Faulkner, in his book, Westover, Man, Base, and Mission, writes that while still in the midst of processing thousands of Army Air Force's servicemen returning from Europe, Westover Field was tapped in January 1946 to become the principal port of entry and embarkation for the Air Transport Command's North Atlantic operations to Europe, Africa, and the Mideast. Brigadier General Haywood S. Hansel, Jr., a Pacific Theater veteran, was named commanding general of the ATC's North Atlantic Wing. Hansel indicated that Westover Field was destined to become the Transport Command's top maintenance facility on the East Coast. Base Commander Colonel Russer Keelor said that 850 civilians employed at the base were to be assigned to the ATC, and that civilian recruiters were seeking another 1,500 skilled mechanics for the new C-54 operation. Within a few short months, the Army Air Corps would become the United States Air Force. The Military Air Transport Service, headquartered on the old tobacco plains, would provide an air bridge to Cold War Europe. Air traffic into Westover increased dramatically, with many aging World War II cargo planes making daily flights over Johnny Cake Hollow in Chicopee Falls. The Cooley Brook Reservoir in the heart of the hollow was the city's freshwater supply. Since the construction of Westover Field in 1940, local leaders had expressed concern regarding the city's only supply of fresh drinking water. During World War II, area fishermen began to complain that oil and aviation fuel were fouling the pristine waters of the reservoir. Most people viewed the situation as a wartime emergency, and local concerns were placed on the back burner until the end of the conflict. Since the community's earliest days, freshwater has always been a major problem. In the beginning, each house or farm had its own well or spring. In 1836, land was purchased between the present Naugatuck Avenue and Captain Mack Street, an area which was full of brooks and ponds. The water was ponded, wooden pipes and mains were laid, and a water system was started. In 1845, Charles W. McClellan and Robert E. Bemis constructed the first works for carrying water through pipes to the village of Cabotville. 30 years later, a private water company was formed, and arrangements were made with Springfield to allow the Abbey Reservoir to be dammed and piped to Chicopee. The pipes were laid to the corner of South and Springfield Street, where a pumping station was then erected in 1886. A huge standpipe was built on Springfield Street opposite Sherman Avenue to give the proper elevation,

0: 1880s, there were standpipes in Fairview and Chicopee Falls maintained by the Chicopee's Manufacturing Company's water system. The Willimansett Water Company supplied Willimansett and the Chicopee Street area. They were privately owned and generally mismanaged. Their systems were not only inadequate, but unsafe and unsanitary. Industrial expansion and population growth in the 1890s led to the consolidation of the private water companies into the Chicopee Water Department. The city of Chicopee purchased all properties and rights owned by private water concerns. Plans were formulated to establish a single water supply for the entire city. The Cooley, Morton, and Fuller Brook basins were inspected, approved, and purchased. Cooley Brook originates from Slavery Pond in Ludlow. In 1893, a dam was constructed across the brook to provide a 3 million gallon storage area. The earthen dam failed and was replaced by a new dam in 1913. The new concrete dam met the community's needs until the early 1920s, when demand began to exceed reservoir capacity. In 1926, the reservoir expansion began on the so-called Johnny Cake Hollow section of Chicopee Falls. The new dam was constructed at a cost of $250,000. The reservoir was filled to capacity of 144 million gallons in less than 6 months. The completion of the new dam and impounded water supply was followed by the construction of a modern filtration plant in 1932. 2 years later, the Civilian Conservation Corps was set up near the reservoir. The mission of the camp was to improve the storage capacity of the reservoir. Franklin Roosevelt's teenaged conservation army, made up of 200 boys from New York State, camped in the hollow. The seas burned the whole watershed to clear it of unwanted brush and trees. They planted 2 million conifer seedlings throughout the watershed area to prevent erosion of silt into the reservoir. A group of war veterans joined the local corps in 1935. They built a 6-foot stone wall around the upper reservoir to prevent further erosion. Late in 1937, the CCC workers completed the improvements, leaving the city with 1,400 acres of watershed carefully planted, with pine and other evergreens. The result was an attractive park with cleared paths and well-graveled roads for picnics and fishing. In 1941, the longest runways in the Northeast were in sight of the watershed, and the reservoir system, designed for a 5 million gallon capacity, was regularly delivering 5.6 million gallons daily. For Chicopee Mayor Edward O. Bourbeau, a consummate politician, avid angler, and a frequent visitor to the watershed, the facility's days were numbered. It was only a matter of time before the reservoir could no longer meet the freshwater demands of the city. What happens next is one of Chicopee's most delightful legends. In 1945, three retired fishermen from Aldenville were on an October morning outing at the watershed. Post-war air traffic was especially busy that morning. The roar of planes, the smell of oil, and aviation fuel effectively ruined the morning. The three gentlemen, all active members of the Franco-American Club, decided to see the mayor. To validate their concerns, they filled a canning jar with Cooley Brook water sample. It would become the most famous canning jar in the history of the city. Westover Base Commander would join the mayor to plead the city's case in Boston. The little canning jar ended up on Governor Tobin's desk, and the city signed a 50-year agreement to receive Quabbin water. This most favorable contract made Chicopee the first Pioneer Valley community to access the state watershed. Local history offers a footnote to the story. It seems when the fishermen got back to their old Chevy truck, they added a little crankcase oil to the water in the canning jar. And that's all we have. Thank you for listening to this short story, and have a good one.
1: Hello, this is Perry Pappalardo, and I have the scam of the day from the online blog Scamicide.com. This article was posted July 8th, 2026. Title is Thwarting the Wrong Type of Shredder is Child's Play, and this is by Stephen Weissman. Identity theft can be high-tech, low-tech, or no-tech. As we all know, it can result from sophisticated computer hacking, but it can also come from an old-fashioned manner as pickpocketing your wallet or stealing your purse, in which you may be carrying credit cards, your Social Security card, or other identifying information that can be transformed into you becoming a victim of identity theft. In addition, identity thieves will also go through your trash to find material with information that can make you a victim of identity theft, such as old checks, tax records, bank statements, or old credit card bills. Many people do not give enough thought to their vulnerability to identify theft through these no-tech methods of stealing your identity, although the results can be every bit as devastating as becoming a victim of identity theft through computer malware. Many people think that the common strip shredder, which shreds your documents in long strips, will protect you from identity theft. The truth is, it does not. This fact was reinforced a few years ago when North Carolina television station WFMY did an experiment with a group of fifth graders at the Northern Guilford Elementary School who were given shredded documents, which they were able to piece together sufficiently to recognize account numbers and other information, which in the wrong hands could lead to identity theft. Tips: when disposing of old or no longer needed documentation that is identified information about you, such as old bank statements, medical insurance bills, credit card bills, or anything with your Social Security number on it, you should make sure that you shred these documents before disposing of them, and make sure that you use a cross shredder, because shredders that only shred in one direction do not provide sufficient security. One directional shredded material can be pieced together to provide an identity thief with information that can result in you becoming a victim of identity theft. For years, methamphetamine addicts have carefully taken the time to reconstruct documents that were only shredded vertically. The lesson is that everyone should use a shredder when disposing of sensitive documents, and the only type of shredder to use is a cross shredder. If you are not a subscriber to scamaside.com and would like to receive free daily emails with the scam of the day, all you need to do is go to the bottom of the initial page of scamaside.com, insert your email address where it states, sign up for this blog. Thank you so much for listening to the scam of the day dated July 8th, 2026. Take care and have a good day.
2: This is Bird Note. Out in the North Pacific, an albatross flies in the wake of our ship. This large bird has a wingspan of about 7 feet, and it's completely at home in the harsh winds of the open ocean. It soars back and forth above the ship's wake, sometimes rising up to 100 feet in the air, then coasting right back down near the surface. With its wings just slightly arched, an albatross can go for more than a day without flapping even once. So how does this work? How can it keep up with the boat without flapping its wings? The albatross knows how to use differences in wind speed to coast through the sky, a feat called dynamic soaring. Due to friction with the waves, the speed of the wind close to the water's surface is much slower than it is higher up. By moving from the faster high air to the slower low air, or vice versa, the albatross is propelled forward. And so, in a series of sinuous loops, the albatross surfs the wind, up and down, repeating the pattern over and over again as it moves thousands of miles across the ocean. For Bird Note, I'm Michael Stein. 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
3: Hi, I'm Chris, and today we're reading 4 Eco-Friendly Ways to Keep Pests Out of Your Yard by Christina Nunez of the National Geographic. Nature-approved tips range from DIY repellent sprays to fans that blow blood-seeking mosquitoes off course. 1. Not in our garden. Deer and rabbits can make quick work of plants such as hostas and petunias. Physical barriers like fences are best to keep the browsers out of your garden, but most are also deterred by pest repellent sprays based on animal blood or raw eggs, for which DIY recipes can be found online. Number 2, seedling protection. Aphids generally won't harm healthy, mature plants, and they're food for beneficial insects, but they can weaken young plants. Knock off aphids with your fingers or water, or spray them with insecticidal soap. Number 3, marigolds, yes or no? Many gardeners swear by planting the brightly colored flowers as protective companions for tomato vines. Though the scientific backing for this idea is scant, one study found that French marigolds do help cut down on whiteflies, and marigolds certainly attract pollinators, so temper your expectations, but plant away. Number 4, debugging the patio. Many mosquito repellents are based on natural ingredients. Oil of lemon eucalyptus is one that's effective, research suggests. Or try a cool way to deter bloodsuckers. Blow them off course with a fan. In a Consumer Reports test, a fan cut mosquito landings on those nearby by 45 to 65%. Airflow buffets the insects, which aren't strong flyers, and scatters the exhaled CO2 that lures mosquitoes to their victims. This has been 4 Eco-Friendly Ways to Keep Pests Out of Your Yard by Christina Nunez. I'm Chris, and I hope you have a great rest of your day.
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5: Hi, this is State Senator Adam Gomez from the Hampden District. I represent Springfield, Chicopee, and West Springfield. But it is my honor to be the chairman of the great Committee on Children, Families, and Persons with Disability, where every single voice is heard on Beacon Hill. 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
6: Hello, Valley Eye Radio listeners. This is Barbara, and today I'd like to read to you some articles from the July 2026 Prevention Magazine. Pee more often? Prayer and sprinting to the restroom aren't your only options. This is written by Marissa Cohen. At some point in midlife, you walk into a movie theater and your first thought isn't, "Hello, Ryan Gosling," but, "Where's the bathroom?" It's not just you. Around 27% of us report needing to go at least once every 2 hours, according to a large study of women ages 25 to 84. Another study found that frequency ramps up with age. Women 45 to 64 are the most frequent peers during the day. Why do you need to go more often, you may ask? When estrogen starts to drop as you age, the bladder becomes less compliant, meaning it doesn't stretch as much as it used to, says Charles Asher Walsh, MD, a urogynecologist at the Carolyn Rowan Center for Women's Health and Wellness at Mount Sinai in New York City. Instead of expanding to hold the large latte, it signals your brain that it is full and you need to find a restroom stat. Also, a condition called detrusoral instability, aka overactive bladder, or OAB, can lead the bladder to contract prematurely, pushing urine out before you can even get seated. It's estimated that up to 40% of women and 30% of men experience OAB as they age. Some blood pressure and diabetes meds can also make you need to pee more often, says Sarah Boyles, MD, a urogynecologist at the Providence St. Vincent Medical Center in Portland, Oregon. How to quell the urges. Strengthen your pelvic floor. Kegels and core exercises such as planks and bridges help shore everything up, including the muscles around your bladder, says Dr. Boyles. Avoid spicy foods and some drinks. hot sauces, citrus fruits, and onions, as well as alcohol, carbonated beverages, and caffeine, can irritate the bladder, prompting the need to relieve yourself. Consider hormones. Dr. Asher Walsh recommends asking your OBGYN about hormone therapy. A recent study confirmed that vaginal estrogen improves urinary symptoms in postmenopausal women. When should you see a doctor? Anytime you're concerned about increased urinary urgency or frequency, check with your OBGYN. If the change came on quickly or is accompanied by pain or blood in the urine, see them ASAP. Your doc will likely test for urinary tract infection or look for fibroids. In rare cases, frequency could be an early sign of bladder cancer. Oh, your aching feet. Are your dogs barking? There are doctor-approved ways to ease the pain and avoid more. This is written by Gina Wade. They may be the hardest working and least appreciated part of your body. Think about it. Feet carry all your weight when you stand up and walk around, clocking those daily steps. And often they're left unprotected and unsupported in flip-flops or flats. Or worse yet, smashed into wobbling high heels. We'll get to those in a minute. It's no wonder they might hurt from time to time, though hopefully not all the time. Feet are an amazing architectural feat we couldn't resist. Consider that each one has 26 bones, 33 joints, 19 muscles, more than 100 ligaments, and thousands of nerve endings. There's a lot going on. The feet are the foundation of the body and play an integral part in the entire lower extremity, which is everything below the hip, says Neela Lobkova, DPM, a board-certified podiatrist and surgeon at Step Up Foot Care in New York City. Knee, hip, and even lower back pain can be exacerbated by pain there. Some foot issues arise from injuries, such as a broken toe or a sprain or blisters. This sort of discomfort is temporary and goes away once the ouch-inducing problem is addressed. Then there's chronic foot pain. This kind is often due to wear and tear conditions or improper footwear. Those years of teetering and skyscraper high heels catch up with people. Plantar fasciitis, which is heel pain from micro tears in the fascia and fibers on the bottom of the foot, takes a while to heal. So does metatarsalgia, which is pain in the ball of the foot from the high-impact activities such as running and jumping. Wearing heels can also contribute, explains Lobakovia. A neuroma, a pinched nerve between the toes, can cause tingling, numbness, or burning sensation in the ball of the foot. And guess what? As we age, Lobakova says, the fatty tissues under our heels and the balls of our feet atrophies, which tends to worsen some of the other problems. Oh, and we'd be remiss if we didn't mention bunions and corns as causes of foot pain. For chronic foot issues, insoles or ice can help in the short term, but it pays to see a specialist. A podiatrist can do a gait analysis to see how you walk, sit, and stand, says Lobkova. They may also take x-rays to see the bone alignment and structure to diagnose any deeper issues. Once the doctor knows what's going on, they can tailor your treatment. If you're hurting right now, there are remedies you can try for a reprieve while you're waiting to confirm with your doc. Check the simple ways to avoid pain or soothe your achy, breaky feet. Show your dogs some love. Take injuries seriously. Smashed your toes into a table? Immediately use rice. Rest, ice, compression, and elevation for 48 hours. Ice it up to 20 minutes every hour. Wrap it in an elastic bandage to reduce swelling. Rest and raise your foot on pillows. If you can't stand on it, see your doctor. More help. A blister is usually small, but always excruciating. This fluid-filled bubble can develop due to friction from shoes against the skin. Don't pop it. This allows bacteria to get into the wound, which could lead to infection and more pain. Simply clean it and cover it with a bandage until it is healed. Pamper those puppies. Soaking feet in warm Epsom salt bath is an effective way to soothe soreness, says Lobukova. The salts may have an anti-inflammatory properties that help reduce pain. Because cold also tames inflammation, you can try a chili salt bath. Dissolve Epsom salts in a pot of hot water. Let it cool, then pour it into the tub with ice cubes. If your shoe fits properly, but you still have pain, you may need insoles. Some add cushioning for heel and ball of foot pain. Other inserts are structured to help promote instability, to promote stability and alignment. Most of also offer low, medium, or high arch support. 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Stretch your calves. This can help prevent and manage pain. Place the balls of your feet on the edge of a stable step. Heel off the edge, holding on for balance. Slowly rise onto your toes for a count of three. Then lower your heels below the level of the step until you feel a calf stretch. Repeat 10 times. More help? Try a deep tissue foot massage to encourage blood flow and relieve soreness. Roll your bare foot over a hard ball. A tennis ball works. Heel to toe for as long as it feels good. This helps break down the scar tissue in plantar fasciitis, says Lobukova. Soul searching. Footwear plays a huge role in foot health. Try these podiatrist-approved tips for happier feet. Get refitted. Have your feet properly measured at a shoe store using the Brannock device, the old-timey metal thing you remember from childhood. Your shoe size may change as feet flatten and widen with age. There's no shame in needing a size 9 these days instead of 8.5. If you're shopping online, DIY it. Stand with your feet flat on a piece of paper and mark the outermost part of your heel and the tip of your longest toe. Measure the distance between the marks. Then check the manufacturer's sizing chart for which shoe size is ordered. Most people's feet are slightly different size, so go with the larger measurement. It's best to measure in late afternoon when feet have expanded from standing and walking. Next, check width. You may also benefit from a wider toe box to help accommodate any foot changes, especially if you have bunions or corns. Then consider heel height. Simple physics can tell you that spending lots of time in too high heels can squash your toes and put painful pressure on the balls of your feet. But athletic shoes have heels too. A cushioned sneaker can have a 5 mm to 10 mm heel-to-toe drop, meaning the heel is slightly higher than the cushioning at the forefoot, says Lobukova. This subtle lift provides balanced support and helps propel you forward as you walk and run. Even if you're buying in a store, search the written shoe description online for a heel drop of 5 mm to 8 mm, as that's where you'll find this information. And lastly, think through cushioning. Someone with a flatter foot or arches that fall inward should go with a more rigid, structured shoe, while more plush cushioning under the ball of the foot or heel can help ease fat pad atrophy or plantar fasciitis, explained Lobokova. It started with an electric shock to my side. I sorely regret that I didn't do the one thing that likely would have saved me months of agony. This is written by Leslie Gazzo. In October 2020, when people started gathering outside again, my husband and I were excited to celebrate our daughter's 10th birthday with a small party in a local park. After so much upheaval during the past 6 months, including his having been hospitalized with COVID, we decided to keep it simple. Still, I was stressed out as I ferried a three-layered cake from the car to the picnic table. Had I brought enough food? Would it rain? Despite my anxieties, the party went smoothly. But as we were packing up, I felt such a strong electric-like shock on my left side near my waist that I almost lost my balance. I thought I might have been stung by a wasp. It lasted only a few seconds, though, so I put it out of my mind. But later that evening, the stinging returned, in the exact same spot. It was hard to describe the sensation to my husband. The best I could do was to say it was as if the sound of a patio bug zapper were a feeling. It was so strong that I was breathing in little gasps. I lifted my shirt in front of the mirror, but my skin looked normal. So I took some ibuprofen and went to bed early. The next morning, a Sunday, I was in so much pain that I stayed in bed, hugging my knees to my chest. It hurt inside like an ache, but also outside like a burn. I'd never heard of pain that felt like this. I had no idea what was wrong with me. A nasty spreading rash. That evening, a large raised red patch appeared, running from my left side halfway around my back. The rash was thick, reminded me of the skin on a burn victim I had once met through my work as a journalist. A Google search yielded an illustration of a woman with a similar rash stretching from her stomach to her back and across her shoulder blades, under the words, shingles symptoms. Oh, I knew about shingles. A friend had gotten it on her face, and I knew there was a vaccine recommended at age 50. But I had turned 50 only 4 months earlier and hadn't yet scheduled my shot. The next morning, I broke out in a sweat as the pain came in waves. Scalding pain. It was maybe a 6 on a pain scale. It would skyrocket to a 9 as it suddenly felt as if barbed wire were ripping through my skin. I went to nearby urgent care clinic where the doctor affirmed that I had shingles, prescribed the antiviral medication as cyclophore, and said I'd likely be better in 3 weeks. I could push through 3 weeks of pain. I thought all the way home as I mentally kicked myself for not having gotten the vaccine as soon as I was eligible for it. As I read more about shingles, I learned that stress could weaken the immune system, making people more susceptible to the virus. My husband's near-death COVID experience 6 months earlier still sometimes haunted me late at night. The doctors had been helpless as his lungs had filled up with what looked like glass shards in the x-rays. He had been in the hospital for a week and returned home very weak, looking far older than his 45 years. It had taken him another month to recover at home. I suspected that my stress from that experience was still lurking beneath the surface and might have contributed to my shingles outbreak. 3 weeks later, the rash had stopped spreading, but I was still having the burning, skin-ripping nerve pain. It was so bad that I struggled to concentrate at work, and at night I slept in an awkward, hunched position to avoid having my left side rub against the sheets. Sometimes I would bolt awake as though I had been stung by a giant wasp. I saw my general practitioner, who refilled my prescription, explaining that sometimes shingles cases could last 5 or 6 weeks. The next few weeks were rough. Exercise was off the agenda, as sweating and the fabric running against my skin were too painful even for a brisk walk. My sex life went on hiatus. My boss, who witnessed my frequent pain grimaces and sudden no-camera Zoom moves, suggested that I take a medical leave, but I declined. I knew that without work to distract me from the pain, I might lose my mind. More weeks went by without any relief, and my doctor eventually sent me to see a neurologist. Pain by another name. The neurologist told me that shingles pain that lasted 3 months or longer was called post-therapeutic neuralgia, and that it usually meant the shingles virus had damaged nerve fibers. So there's bad news and good news, he said. The bad news, this could last 9 months. The good news, I had it for 3 months already, so I only had possibly 6 to go. I chuckled weakly. He prescribed me gabapentin, an anticonvulsant that was supposed to reduce the pain by calming the damaged nerves. The pills helped, but made me groggy. I continued to find it hard to do my best at work. My boss rearranged my department, leaving me with fewer direct reports, basically a de facto demotion. I was too weary to even feel upset. Finally, in months 7 and 8, I started to feel more like myself. I was able to stop taking the gabapentin, and that helped me feel less like a zombie. The neurologist was adamant about one thing, though. I needed to get the vaccine. You don't want to get this again, he said. No kidding, doc. Finally, better. The shingles vaccine comes in 2 doses, and I got the first one at the nearby chain pharmacy about 3 months after the doctor's appointment, by which point the shingles had shingles and post-therapeutic neuralgia had finally receded. I got the second one 5 months later. The side effects weren't bad. I briefly felt as if I had a mild case of the flu, but after 1 day, I was back to feeling normal. Nearly 6 years after my bout of shingles, I still sometimes get a little reminder of my ordeal, a shock in that same place on my left side, as if my body is shooting off a little flare. The pain peters out quickly, but perhaps it's my body's way of saying, too much stress, relax, so I do. Now I tell everyone I meet who is 50 or older to get the vaccine. Sure, some people may feel nauseated and achy for a day or two after a shot, but I make it very clear that it's a walk in the park compared to with 9 months of pain that upsets your relationship, your work, and your health goals. I am full of gratitude that I am now able to live without that constant pain. These days you'll find me doing yoga and taking long bubble baths, even during busy patches. The whole experience made me realize how much agency I have in staying healthy through getting checkups and vaccines, and by doing all I can to keep stress from hurting my immune system. The virus that lies in wheat. If you had chickenpox as a child and did not have the chickenpox vaccine, which became available in 1995, there's about a 1 in 3 chance that you'll eventually get shingles, a painful, often debilitating condition that can put you out of commission for weeks or even months. The immune system weakens with age, so as you get older, your chance of getting shingles rises, says Shannon Dowler, MD, a family physician in North Carolina, and a board member of the American Academy of Family Physicians. Research has shown that undergoing stressful events can also trigger shingles. And while you may still get it, even if you've had the chickenpox vaccine, The risk is far lower, and the pain may be less severe than those who get shingles after having had chickenpox. Thankfully, says Dr. Dowler, the shingles vaccine is more than 90% effective. The chickenpox factor. Chickenpox and shingles are both caused by the varicella-zoster virus. When you get chickenpox as a child, the virus then remains dormant and can come out later as shingles, Dr. Dowler explains. The virus lives in the nerve roots, the parts of the nervous system closest to the brain and spine. If it is activated, the effects expand along the body. Symptoms of shingles. The main symptom is a painful and sometimes itchy rash, often a band of fluid-filled blisters across the skin. The rash usually appears on one side of the torso, but it can also crop up on the scalp, the face, potentially causing damage to the eyes, and the arms or legs, the neck, or rarely on the perineum, rectum, penis, or vagina. You may also have fever or chills, nausea, headache, fatigue. Act fast. As soon as you have a weird rash, see your doctor immediately, Dr. Dowler advises. When caught at its earliest stages, shingles can be treated with antiviral medicines that lessen the severity and length of the outbreak and lower your risk of long-term complications. Your doctor may also prescribe medications to deal with the pain and itching, including numbing agents, pain patches, antibiotics, and corticosteroids. Other medications such as the anticonvulsant gabapentin or tricyclate, antidepressants in severe cases. Shingles typically last 3 to 5 weeks, fewer with antiviral treatment, but up to 14% of people will go on to develop post-therapeutic neuralgia lasting 3 or more months. Around 3% continue to have shingles pain for more than a year. Vax. The Shingrix vaccine, 2 shots given 2 to 6 months apart, is more than 90% effective as protecting against shingles. And it's recommended for all adults ages 50 and older and those 19 and older who have compromised immune systems due to illness or medications. While some people feel fluish and tired for a day after getting a dose, others have no reaction at all, says Dr. Dowler. If you're on the fence about getting the vaccine, the choice is experiencing mild discomfort for a day versus potentially suffering a year or more of disabling pain, she says. To me, it feels like a pretty easy decision. As always, thanks for tuning in to Valley Eye Radio. Until the next time.
7: 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This is Dondi with Valley Eye Radio. I'll be reading an article provided by the National Library Services for the Blind and Print Disabled. Services for people who are blind. Whether you've been blind since early in life or lost your vision as an adult, NLS, that's National Library Service, is here for you. NLS provides its free library services to any eligible U.S. resident, as well as American citizens living abroad. With hundreds of thousands of titles in audio and braille, half of them available for immediate download wherever you are, whenever you want, our collection rivals any library's, with books for readers of all ages and interests. Bestsellers, biographies, mysteries, romances, westerns, science fiction, and more, plus dozens of popular and special interest magazines. NLS also has materials you won't find anywhere else in audio or braille. Cookbooks, for instance, how-to guides for gardening, knitting, and other hobbies, poetry anthologies, first aid manuals, print or braille books that a sighted adult can read with a blind child, or vice versa. Music scores and instructional materials for a variety of instruments. Sports schedules in Braille, even rule books for Dungeons and Dragons, and of course books by, for, and about people living with disabilities. NLS equipment and services are designed to meet the needs of our patrons. Our talking book playback machines have large buttons and Braille lettering for ease of use. NLS talking books can be navigated by chapter, section, or page and played at varying speeds with no loss of clarity. Our easy-to-handle talking book cartridges can hold multiple books to keep you reading through winter storms and summer beach trips. 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Once enrolled, you can access NLS books and magazines in whatever way you find most convenient. 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They'll send you a talking book playback machine too. In addition to the circulating hard copy Braille books that you borrow and return, you can now request hard copy Braille books for the long-term loan. Have any questions? Are you ready to apply? 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And follow the prompts to be connected to your local NLS network library. Or complete a short online form to request more information. This sounds wonderful. This is Dondi with Valley Eye Radio, and I hope if you are able, you will take advantage of this. I wish you a pleasant rest of your day. Hope it's already been pleasant to this point and pleasant afterwards. I'll be with you again soon. Bye-bye.
8: Hi. I am PDG Stephen Karsh from the Pelham Lions Club, also Executive Director of the Mass Lions Eye Research. I hope members donate to this year's organization. 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
9: 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Today, let's start with a poem from the arts section, Cobblestone of Life, by Birdia M. Brown. By God's grace, I walk the cobblestone of life. This is where he has placed me. Each step made, I walk in peace. The cobblestone can become slippery when wet. I move right along with no regrets. The wet cobblestone could cause me to slip and slide. I have no fear because God walks by my side. He wouldn't place me on the cobblestone of life to go it alone. As I walked on this day, I heard his voice, my child, on the cobblestone of life, I have given you a choice. The cobblestone of life has many directions and sections. It's up to you to make a selection. I give you wisdom. You know right from wrong. I've given you the strength throughout the years. You've grown strong. Which will it be, the world or me? And now from the education section, local colleges in the news, all the right pieces. Holyoke Community College celebrates 79th commencement. Some people say, life is like a bowl of cherries, others like a box of chocolates. To Yasmari Cardinales, student orator at Holyoke Community College's 79th commencement, it's more like a jigsaw puzzle. At first, you're drawn to the image on the front of the box. That picture becomes your vision, the person you hope to become, the life you're working towards, she said. You start around the edges, building a foundation, Some pieces fit easily together, others seemingly not at all, leaving you frustrated and uncertain. Sometimes, she said, you don't even realize you've been holding on to all the right pieces until they suddenly come together. Standing here today, she said, from the commencement stage in the Mass Mutual Center Arena, I realized just how powerful that moment truly is. It's an incredible honor to be part of the class of 2026, and an even greater honor to speak in front of you. A room full of people have all been building their own puzzles piece by piece in their own unique ways. The event was a moment both of reflection and celebration for the graduates, their families, and HCC faculty and staff who filled the arena on Saturday, May 30th. This year, the college conferred a total of 849 associate degrees and certificates to 765 graduates who range in age from 17 to 69 and hail from 71 different Massachusetts cities and towns, as well as California, Connecticut, Florida, Georgia, New York, Vermont, Brazil, Cambodia, Colombia, China, Congo, Cuba, Dominican Republic, Ecuador, El Salvador, France, Haiti, Honduras, Jamaica, Mexico, Spain, Sri Lanka, Turkey, and Ukraine. At HCC, you have learned alongside people whose life experiences may have been very different from your own, said President George Timmons. You've worked with classmates from different cultures, languages, identities, beliefs, and perspectives. Those experiences matter because they teach us one of the most important lessons any college can offer, that our differences do not weaken us, they strengthen us. Faculty speaker Patricia Sullivan, HCC professor of English and an HCC alum from the class of 1976, opened her remarks by asking all the graduates to stand along with the other people in the arena with a direct connection to the college. Graduates, she said, look around you and see that you are part of HCC community. HCC will always be part of your story, and HCC is lucky you chose us as a place to further your education. As the recipient of the 2026 Elaine Mariab Faculty Chair for Teaching Excellence Award, Sullivan, a lifelong Holyoke resident and teacher at the college since 1981, led the procession of graduates into the arena and gave the keynote address. Attending HCC was one of the best decisions I've ever made in my life, and years later I was offered a job to teach here. She said, it was the thrill of a lifetime. HCC is my second home, and the people here are my second family. I could have retired many years ago, but have chosen to stay because I love my work here and the institution and its people. My students have given me so much. You are the real heroes today. Cardinalis talked about how she left high school 26 years ago without any idea where her life would take her. Over the years, she worked multiple jobs, taking opportunities as they came. I stayed involved in my community and kept searching for where my purpose fit, she said. Over the years, I built a life I was proud of. I met my wife, my greatest supporter. We built a home together and welcomed our daughter Sophia into the world. Working for American Red Cross for 20 years taught her compassion, resilience, and the importance of serving others, she said. But after COVID, something shifted. The world felt uncertain, and so did she. I realized there were pieces missing from my puzzle, she said, pieces I'd been searching for without even knowing their shape. She took the leap and enrolled at HCC. Saturday, she graduated high honors and her associate degree and will attend the Elms College Bachelor's Degree Program in Nursing on a Presidential Scholarship. To every adult learner here, she said in closing, it's never too late to begin again. Never stop searching for your missing pieces. Never stop learning. Never stop growing. And never underestimate the power of a community that supports you, challenges you, believes in your vision, even when you're still trying to figure out the picture on the box. More local colleges in the news. HCC President Board selected for National Collaborative. And there's a beautiful picture of HCC President George Timmons and HCC Board of Trustees Chair Vanessa Smith. In Holyoke, Holyoke Community College President George Timmons and the HCC Board of Trustees have been selected to join the second cohort of the Aspen Presidents and Trustees Collaborative. This year-long initiative, led by Aspen Institute College Excellence Program, brings together colleges nationwide to strengthen alignment between boards and presidential leadership and advance long-term student success. Through this collaboration, President Timmons and HCC trustees will engage with national experts and peer institutions, learning from the best practices of Aspen Prize-winning colleges and leveraging Aspen's trustee framework. The goal is to build sustainable governance practices that drive meaningful reforms in student success. According to the Aspen Institute, Aspen's research into community college excellence reveals that long-term scaled change depends on college presidents and trustees having a shared understanding of why student outcomes reforms are needed, agreeing on prioritized reform strategies, and aligning their review of metrics, policies, and budgets to those priorities. The Aspen Institute College Excellence Program aims to strengthen higher education leadership and practice to improve student outcomes with the ultimate goal of advancing economic mobility and developing talent for the good of each individual and society as a whole. Learn more about the program at as.pn Presidents and Trustees Collaborative. Our local colleges in the news. Veritas Prep's first early college graduating class makes history at STCC. In Springfield, at 18 years old, Elijah P. Eli Frederick stood before thousands of graduates along with their families and friends at the Springfield Technical Community College commencement ceremony and spoke on behalf of the class of 2026. Standing here tonight feels surreal, said Frederick, who was chosen as student speaker for the commencement held May 28th. It was surreal, he said, because he just completed an associate degree while in high school. Frederick was among 36 students from Veritas Prep Charter School who earned associate degrees from STCC at the same time they received their high school diplomas, marking a historic milestone for the school's first graduating class. The class of 26 is the founding class of Veritas Prep's innovative early college program, which launched in 2022. The school's wall-to-wall early college model allows students to begin taking college courses as early as ninth grade and eventually transitions to full-time study at STCC campus while still enrolled in high school. Unlike many dual degree enrollment programs that serve as a select group of top students, Veritas leaders say their model is designed around broad access and intensive support. We are truly an early college for all schools, said Rachel Romano, founder and executive director of Veritas Prep. At other schools, you often see only select students getting access to these opportunities. For us, it's about making sure all students have access when they're ready and the support to succeed. Frederick joined the program as a freshman after encouragement from his mother, who helped him recognize the long-term opportunity the program could provide. She brought to light how this journey could continue to progress and move forward in such a magnitude, Frederick said during an interview before the commencement ceremony. I saw the opportunity to grow in a way that none of my peers might be able to, and I kind of jumped on it. Dr. Christopher Thwatt, Vice President of Academic Affairs at STCC, said the graduating class represents what early college partnerships are designed to do. They expand opportunity, build confidence, help students accelerate their academic and career goals. These students did not simply visit a college campus, Thwatt said. They became a college student. They learned how to navigate college life and complete rigorous coursework. Thwatt added, the partnership between STCC and Veritas Prep has become a model collaboration focused on student success. Together, we build a support system that helps students thrive academically.

0: This broadcast service is provided by Valley iRadio. The material being read is the copyright property of the publications being read. Access to this program is solely for persons who cannot read the original printed version due to a visual impairment or other disability. By continuing to listen, you confirm that you have such a condition.
1: Yeah, director of early college programming at Veritas Prep, said the support system within the program is one of the keys to its success. The nature of our model is unique because we have embedded supports in the program, Montaigne said. They are never on their own. STCC established a Center for Early College in Putnam Hall, Building 17, to provide dedicated presence and resources for partnership staff as well as students. Our partnership with STCC runs much deeper than just securing classes for them, Montaigne said. We've learned together what early college looks like and what students need to succeed. For many students and families, the program also offers major financial benefits. Most graduates plan to continue the four-year institutions while bringing substantial college credits with them, potentially saving thousands in tuition costs. All credits transfer seamlessly to Massachusetts public colleges and universities. Frederick will attend Westfield State University this fall to study political science. His long-term goal is to become a lawyer. Along the way, Frederick and several members helped shape his journey, including STCC chemistry professor Dr. Ingo Schranz, Mantegna, and Romano. If not for her vision, then where would we be, Frederick said of Romano. For Veritas administrators, the graduation ceremony represents the culmination of years of work by students, educators, and family alike. This founding class helped us launch a high school, Montaigne said. We worked together to come to this milestone. The moment also marked the first time early college students participated in STCC's commencement ceremony. Wearing his cap and gown at the MassMutual Center, one graduating Veritas student, Ayan Mazar, 18, said he was excited to get his associate degree. It means a lot because I get to save 2 years and I'm also going to be ahead of my peers, said Mazur, who will attend Western New England University in the fall and study sports management. Veritas student Nolan Cepeda said he likes the accelerated pace. It feels like I'm moving quite fast, but it's paying off, he said. Reflecting on his journey from sixth grader to Veritas Prep to college graduate and commencement speaker, Frederick said the experience changed far more than his academic path. This not only changed my academics, it changed my personal life as well. As he prepared to step onto the commencement stage, Frederick said he focused on gratitude and the future ahead. I'm just happy to be here. At the end of the day, he said, I'm just taking it one day at a time. Interested in applying to STCC? 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And now, from the health section, Health Matters, column sponsored by Doris Sexton Harris, PhD, health consultant. Understanding Uterine Fibroids, What Every Woman Should Know, by Dr. Michael Chill, interventional radiologist, New England Endovascular Center. Across the Pioneer Valley of Western Massachusetts, Northern Connecticut, and the Greater Berkshire region, many women are living with symptoms caused by uterine fibroids without realizing that effective, minimally invasive treatment options are available. Fibroids are non-cancerous growths that develop in or around the uterus. While some women experience no symptoms, others may face significant challenges that impact their daily lives. Common symptoms include heavy or prolonged menstrual bleeding, pelvic pressure or pain, frequent urination, constipation, abdominal bloating, and in some cases, fertility concerns. It's estimated that up to 70 to 80% of women will develop fibroids by age 50. Fibroids are particularly common among women in their 30s and 40s, although they can occur at any reproductive age. Despite their prevalence, many women assume their symptoms are simply a normal part of aging and menstruation and delay seeking medical advice. Fortunately, treatment options have advanced considerably in recent years. Depending on the size, location, and severity of symptoms, treatments may range from monitoring and medication to surgical and minimally

0: invasive procedures. One treatment option I frequently discuss with my patients is uterine fibroid embolization, UFE, a non-surgical procedure performed by our interventional radiologist at New England Endovascular Center. During this procedure, tiny particles are used to block blood flow to the fibroids, causing them to shrink over time. UFE is performed through a small incision, typically requires a shorter recovery than surgery, and allows many women to return to their normal activities more quickly. 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NEEC is located 86 Ashley Avenue, West Springfield, Mass. 01089. And we began with a poem. Let us end with a poem. The Flag Within by Renee Intisar-Yihad. Is there a flag within me? A flag within you? A true patriotic red, white, and blue? These days it's hard to clearly see what our flag means for you and for me. Corrupt leaders chase wealth with unchecked greed, while we still lack life's basic human needs. Without a flag within, division wins. Hate and distrust too often never ends. There was always a time to debate, to disagree, and still respect democracy. Not perfect then, not perfect now, yet citizens strive to honor the laws by which we swore to abide. The flag within me, the flag within you, that true patriotic red, white, and blue, must never bend or fade from view. We, the people, come first. Do you agree? A nation is strongest when it serves its people's needs. Reprinted and updated from The Flag Within, February 17, 2019, by Renee Intisar-Yihad. This has been Deb O for Valley Eye Radio, reading to you from the AFAM Point of View Community Magazine, published on July 1st. Thank you so much for listening.
1: 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I'll be reading a magazine article from Better Homes and Gardens, October 2024 issue. Poll a dozen dietitians and they'll agree that having healthy food in the house is a recipe for eating better. Staying stocked with good-for-you basics means you're more likely to cook in than get takeout. Kitchen staples nutritionists always have on hand. 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Chickpeas, a prized ingredient in Omar's pantry, chickpeas go into her chili, omelets, and tacos. She also uses them in tuna salad, smashing half a can's worth with the back of a fork, then mixing in a can of tuna and the remaining whole chickpeas. Tip, make crispy chickpeas by tossing a can with olive oil, salt, and a favorite seasoning blend. Roast at 425 degrees Fahrenheit for 25 minutes. You can sub them in for croutons. Bell peppers. Omar includes vitamin C-rich bell peppers in every one of her mini salads. They also make an easy weeknight dinner stuffed with cooked quinoa and black beans, then baked, she says. Avocados. Omar buys avocados at varying stages of ripeness, so she always has one that's ready to eat. Once ripe, store in the fridge to use as a creamy base for salad, dressings, and guacamole, or smash on toast. Squeeze lemon or lemon lime over the fresh flesh of a cut avocado to keep it from browning. Peanut butter, full of fiber, vitamin E, and healthy fats. Peanut butter is a superfood in Omar's book. I eat it every day, whether stirred into oatmeal or mixed with yogurt or as a dip for fruit. When using natural peanut butter, stir well, then store in the fridge to keep the oil from pooling at the top. Swap bell pepper strips for crackers or chips to scoop on hummus, to scoop up hummus or ranch. Nuts, beans, avocados, and bright color vegetables and fruits are among the top anti-inflammatory foods thanks to unsaturated fat and fiber. Vicky Shanta Batelny, RDN, lifestyle nutrition expert and author of Total Body Diet for Dummies. Canned fish. Canned salmon, tuna, and sardines are a convenient way to get protein and omega-3 fats. Top a slice of whole grain toast with avocado, pickled red onion, and a couple of sardines for an easy lunch, Ratelny says. Frozen blueberries. Ratelny stocks frozen blueberries for smoothies, oatmeal, and muffins, and quick breads. I thaw a half cup in the microwave and swirl it into a bowl of yogurt for breakfast or a snack, she says. Cumin, paprika, and fresh basil. Ratelny leans heavily on herbs and spices because they add flavor and health benefits without calories or sodium. She makes her own no-salt blends for rubs, salad dressings, and roasted vegetables. Try her homemade curry powder, 3 tablespoons each, coriander and turmeric, 1 tablespoon cumin, 2 teaspoons each, black pepper and garlic powder, 3/4 teaspoon each, cinnamon, ginger, and cayenne, and 1/2 teaspoon nutmeg. Tip, store fresh cilantro, parsley, dill, and mint in a jar with water, like a bouquet of flowers. Cover loosely with a plastic bag and keep in the fridge. Cottage cheese. It's a good source of protein as well as calcium and potassium. Ratelny suggests whisking it into eggs and veggies for a frittata or topping it with fruit to eat on its own. Tip, for an easy dip, pulse 1/2 cup cottage cheese with 1 cup marinated artichoke hearts, 2 to 3 fresh basil leaves, and 1 garlic clove in a food processor until smooth and creamy. Wild blueberries have double the antioxidants of cultivated berries. A diet rich in omega-3 fatty acids found in cold water fish, including sardines, salmon, and tuna, can help protect against eye diseases. Lourdes Castro, MSRD, cookbook author, adjunct professor at New York University, and head of food and nutrition at Palm Health. Black beans. Castro considers canned black beans the ultimate fast food. They're an easy way to add protein and fiber to rice dishes and salsas, and make what she calls Cuban caviar, crackers topped with black beans and a dollop of plain Greek yogurt. Rinse canned beans before using. This cuts the sodium up to 41%. Walnuts and sunflower seeds. These are Castro's go-tos as a crunchy source of protein and healthy fats. I sprinkle them on everything, salads, oatmeal, yogurt, and stir fries. To extend their shelf life, store nuts and seeds in the fridge or freezer. Plain, non-fat Greek yogurt. Thanks to its tangy flavor and creamy texture, this fridge essential is infinitely versatile. It's great in smoothies, dips, and dressings, and as a taco topping. Tip, use this kind of yogurt in place of mayonnaise in creamy dressings, on sandwiches, and in tuna or chicken salad, or do half Greek yogurt, half mayo. Blend a few tablespoons of the yogurt with a dash of hot sauce or chipotle powder for a spicy version, Castro says. Bananas. Prebiotic-rich bananas are great for quick desserts, such as the nice cream Castro learned to make from Linda Shu, MD, Director of Culinary and Lifestyle Medicine at Kaiser Permanente in San Francisco. Blend frozen bananas with a dash of cardamom or cinnamon. No one can tell it's not soft serve ice cream, she says. When bananas are ripe, peel and freeze in a resealable bag. When choosing any type of yogurt, go for plain and mix in your own fruit or low-sugar jam. Fruit-flavored yogurts can contain lots of added sugars.
2: Hi, my name is Kathy, and I'll be reading from the May-June 2026 issue of Yankee Magazine. First up, Untamed and Unforgettable. On Maine's Bold Coast Trail, nature's wild beauty leads the way. It was a small lighthouse that eventually guided me back, jutting out into Cutler Harbor, a stubby green and white tower that served as a reminder it was time to turn for home. For hours, I'd been moseying through a patchwork of woods and meadows, edging close to dazzling rock-walled cliffs, and losing myself in the endless expanse of a soft blue Atlantic. It had been a good long while since I'd even seen another hiker, and except for the occasional fishing boat in the far distance, I seemed to have the entire Gulf of Maine to myself. Washington County, the easternmost county in the U.S., can fool you like that. Up and up you go, way past Portland, past Bar Harbor, through undiscovered little towns with million-dollar views before landing just south of the Canadian border. Here, amid all the woods and water, the crowds seem far away. But it's the area's Bold Coast Trail, a pristine and at times solitary trek along rugged ocean cliffs and through forests of spruce and fir, that offers a walk you may never forget. The trail is some 3 decades old, and when you find it, you feel as though it's your own secret. After decades of private ownership and logging, this 2,200-acre swath of coastal land came under state control in 1989. 5 years later, a small band of builders cleared forest paths, laid out stone steps that gave access to lookout points, and built campsites above the rocky beach. When they were ready, National Guard helicoptered cedar planks for walkways through the bogs. Today, Cutler Coast Public Reserve land encompasses over 12,000 acres, and its trail network is laid out like a figure eight. The full loop covers almost 10 miles, while the shorter version is about half that. If you've got the stamina, the longer one is a worthy goal. For roughly 3.5 miles, you follow the coast, soaring above the water in places, finding your footing along the bony beachscape in others. Stopping points abound, from the clusters of pink sea roses, lupins, and other wildflowers dotting the land, to the pathways that lead visitors to the edge of the earth. Below, waves crash onto the shore. To the right and the left, slabs of giant rock rise hundreds of feet. A visit here is a commitment, not just of time, but of mindset. The Bold Coast beauty lies in its lack of polish. It's raw and untamed. Nature, as it's found here, hasn't been reduced to some pretty painting for visitors to come and gaze at. Instead, it encourages interaction, to work up a sweat, to get a little muddy, to dangle your feet atop a bluff. It's a bold idea indeed, but if you can slow down enough to do it, you just might discover that there are still some places where you truly can get away. By Ian Aldrich. The next article, Pop Stars. You may know Moxie, but don't miss a chance to sip these other New England crafted sodas as well. By Courtney Holland. Number 1, Vermont Sweetwater, in Pulteney, Vermont. Since 1993, Vermont Sweetwater co-owners Bob and Rich Munch have taste-tested every flavor around the kitchen table with friends and family, growing their line from one offering, maple seltzer, to 11. And while the company is a relatively new kid on the carbonated block, the brothers embrace tradition, producing their sodas on a restored 1940 crown cork and seal Dixie bottler. And their website, VermontSweetwater.com. The superlative sip, a full ounce of maple syrup goes into every 12-ounce bottle of maple soda, making for a caramelly, slightly woodsy quaff that's nice over ice. Number 2, Harmony Springs in Ludlow, Mass. The founders of this circa 1908 soda company moved operations from Northampton to Ludlow in 1948 for a very specific reason. More than 400 feet below the Yale Street factory is a spring-fed aquifer that supplies all the chilled water for Harmony Springs' 20-plus pop varieties, which range from the expected cola, ginger ale, lemon-lime, to the surprising peach, pineapple, grape, and their website, drinkharmonysprings.com. And their little superlative sip, boasting herbal notes and anise on the nose, a Harmony Springs sarsaparilla is root beer's more sophisticated cousin. Number 3, Avery's in New Britain, Connecticut. When Patrick Moore was a kid, his dad used to pick up Avery's Birch Beer on his commute home from work in New Britain. Moore grew up to launch Simsbury's Hilltop Apiaries, and a collaboration with Avery's on a honey-sweetened flavor 5 years ago led to a full-circle moment. Last summer, he took over the 122-year-old soda producer from retiring owner Rob Metz. It's more than just a soda, Moore says. It's nostalgia. And their website, drinkaverys.com. And their superlative sip, with a round, almost buttery flavor, Avery's popular cream soda cries out for an ice cream float. And number 4 is Yacht Club in North Providence, Rhode Island. Yacht Club is so Rhode Island. Not only has the same family run the company in North Providence for three generations, but each flavor shows pride of place with labels featuring Ocean State scenes painted by local artist Mike Bryce. Rose Island for blue raspberry, for example, or Warwick Neck for orange. But you don't have to be local to enjoy Yacht Club. Expats can score 12 packs online. Yachtclubsoda.com is their website. And their superlative sip, reminiscent of Cherry Coke, the subtly sweet roady red, decked out with a Musquamaket State beach label, goes down smooth. And the last is Captain Eli's in Portland, Maine. In the mid-1990s, Fred Forsley pulled the first pints of root beer made from his dad Eli's recipe at his restaurant, Federal Jack's in Kennebunk. Fred also started Shipyard Brewing Company. It soon hit the drinks menu at other Maine bars and restaurants, and today Captain Eli's 7 flavors, including that classic root beer, can also be found at grocery stores around New England and beyond. CaptainElisSoda.com is their website, and their superlative sip, a fizzy tribute to Vacationland State fruit, the Blueberry Pop, gives off tabletop pie vibes. The next article is Peak Perfection. These Tough Love 4,000-footers invite outdoorsy travelers to level up and enjoy the view, by Peter Andre Smith. New England's mountains have long attracted adventurers, none more so than the collection of 4,000-footers that span the northern half of the region. But what began in 1931 as a way to introduce climbers to more peaks in New Hampshire's White Mountains region, over two-thirds of the region's 4K club reside in the Granite State, eventually became the stuff of peak bragging. For the rest of us, these mountains deliver challenging but achievable terrain with unmatched views that you have to experience to appreciate. Here are 6 favorite 4,000-footers worth lacing up your boots for. Mount Adams, New Hampshire. The region's second highest peak offers a rocky, exposed ascent with stunning, vertiginous views. It's where you want to be to appreciate the region's highest peak, Mount Washington, a tremendous tree-covered mass of crumpled rocks, especially when you luck into a day with a nice inversion or crepuscular rays streaming down from the heavens. The authoritative Appalachian Mountain Club, known as AMC Guidebook, describes the King Ravine Trail as one of the most spectacular. Be warned, though, it's steep. The next one is Mount Lafayette, New Hampshire, part of the Franconia Ridge Loop and one of the most popular hikes in the Whites. This mountain's topographical prominence also makes it one of New England's 50 finest. Below the summit, the AMC maintains Green Leaf Hut, a rustic cedar shingle building that hosts up to 48 guests. The alpine meadow atop Lafayette resembles a windswept island off the coast of Scandinavia, only way, way up in the sky. With a breeze coming up from the valley, the place lifts the spirits, quiets the mind, and really does rise above the rest. The next one, Mount Moosilauk, New Hampshire. This popular peak practically borders Vermont and offers another reminder that New Hampshire has the highest density of 4,000-foot peaks in New England, 48 of New England's 67 to be exact. On the trail up Moosilauk and at its summit, you'll be able to appreciate the full scope. Vermont ridgelines, several smaller summits like Carr, Kineo, Sandwich, Dome, and farther east, all 3 of the major roller coaster ranges in New Hampshire, Kinsman followed by Franconia and the famously jagged Presidentials. And next is Mount Katahdin in Maine. Built by faulting and folding sediment, this peak remains an icon. It's one of the most obvious hikes in Maine and easily the most popular destination inside the 200,000-acre Baxter State Park, for good reason. The peak indisputably stands out for its beast of a climb and for its unparalleled views of the North Woods. You need a pass, and they sell out weeks in advance, so be sure to reserve a slot early. If you'd prefer not to share the busy summit, which doubles as the northern terminus of the Appalachian Trail, you can side quest to Hamlin Peak through an otherworldly tableland of alpine tundra. And next is Mount Reddington in Maine. Some people bag peaks to check a box off their list. To complete the New England 100 highest, you have to do some bushwhacking because this 4,010-footer in Maine's Carabasset Valley lacks an official marked trail. It's a lesser beaten path, thus fulfilling the original intent of the list makers and also a testament to what hiking much of New England is all about, long bouts of forest. You're enclosed by a dense tunnel much of the way up, so it's the getting there, and most likely the getting there all alone, that counts. And the last one, Mount Mansfield in Vermont. The highest of the state's four 4,000-footers, Mansfield is a destination in Stowe, with many routes to choose from, including an auto toll road winding up to the summit. Unlike higher peaks in Maine and New Hampshire's Whites, you won't gaze out over seemingly unending wilderness. The views from Mansfield are pure Vermont, undulating dirt roads, farmhouses, and cleared fields, not to mention countless hills and towns. Aim your camera in any direction, and you'll be sure to bag a winner. And next, true north, New England photographer Kate Borgalt didn't need to travel the world to find her muse. It was right there in her own backyard. In the fall of 2009, Kate Borgalt was just a few weeks into her freshman year at University of Southern Maine in Portland when a teacher pulled her aside one day after class. With him was a collection of images she had made for his intro to photography course, and he was floored by how good they were. He asked me point blank, "Why aren't you pursuing photography?" she remembers. It stopped me dead in my tracks. I didn't have an answer, but he was like, "You have it. This should be what you do with your life." In a way, it had been. She grew up near Bangor, guided by a mother who passed down her own love for taking pictures. Home life, pets, friends, Borgalt frequently had a camera in hand to document anything and everything around her. For me, a kid who was pretty shy, it was a way to connect with people and learn about the world, she says. Though Borgalt had developed a quiet confidence in her skills, that conversation with her teacher transformed what she believed was possible for herself. Not long after, she left the university and enrolled at Portland's renowned Salt Institute for Documentary Studies. Soon, she was a working photographer, shooting weddings and making images of the grand landscapes that have come to define her work. At her core, Borgalt is a New England adventurer. An avid hiker and backcountry skier, she lives with her young daughter Fiona on a 100-acre property in the middle of Maine's White Mountains region. Nearly two decades into her career, Borgalt has both remained close to home and made it the focus of her photography. "I know I'm biased, but I don't think there's any other place like it," said Borgalt, whose images have not only appeared in publications such as Yankee, but also led to collaborations with L.L. Bean and the Appalachian Mountain Club, among others. You could be on the most beautiful rocky coastline, and then within a couple of hours, be on top of some mountain with the most breathtaking views. A lot of the work I've done is showing just how proud I am of where I come from, by Ian Aldrich. And the next article, Learning Potential, a dozen ideas for education vacations that let you bring home savvy instead of just souvenirs, by Courtney Hollins. There's nothing wrong with a summer vacation that simply leaves you with tan lines and ice cream fatigue, but what if you could walk away with fresh skills and a new or renewed passion for boat building, weaving, running, or sustainability? If that sounds like your kind of souvenir, check out these immersive New England trips that double as learning opportunities, most with room, board, and relaxation to boot. The answer to the age-old question, "What did you do this summer?" is about to become so much cooler. Go hog wild for birds on a Maine island. Birdwatching novices and fanatics alike will bliss out at Hog Island in Muskongas Bay, home to a rustic 90-year-old Audubon camp and more than 200 bird species, including nesting puffins, at nearby Eastern Egg Rock. Camps run from late May to mid-September, and while you can rack up bird sightings during a stay in this special place, it also provides a chance to disconnect, decompress, and really tune into nature that starts with a pontoon ride over from the mainland. Take the Mindful Birding Session for One, which features yoga, journaling, and forest bathing. That runs from August 30th to September 4th. Can't you just feel the stress winging away? BogusIsland.audubon.org. Next, find your way in the world of cheesemaking. What better place than Vermont, a small state with an outside impact on the U.S. artisan cheese scene, to try crafting wheels and wedges. You'll be in good experienced hands in a workshop at Fat Sheep Farm and Cabins, winner of three in 2025 American Cheese Society Awards. 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Other educational opportunities on offer during a stay in one of the farm's five well-appointed cabins include sourdough bread making, morning farm chores, and garden tours. 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Next, dance a jig or sing folk ballads in the forest. 1925, prominent philanthropist Helen Storrow, Boston Storrow Drive is named after her husband James, built a pavilion and new cabins and hosted the English Folk Dance Society School on the 40 wooded acres she owned along Long Pond in Plymouth, Mass. More than a century later, her Pine Woods Camp, now on the National Register of Historic Places, is still the site of joyful, nonprofit-run dance and music sessions June through early September. During a week-long or weekend stay in rustic cabins, you might try contra or folk dancing, pub singing, Scottish reeling, or tango, followed by a community-wide shindig beneath the stars in the evening. New this summer is Country Dance and Song Society's Sea Session, featuring songs in English and American dance inspired by the ocean. That runs from August 13th through August 17th, and it's pinewoods.org. Next, spin, knit, and weave in a historic textile town. The village of Harrisville, New Hampshire, named a National Historic Landmark in 1977, is among the best-preserved industrial communities in the country. 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It's all boats all the time at the Wooden Boat School in Brooklyn, Maine, which began in 1981 as an extension of Wooden Boat magazine. While classes include construction fundamentals and core skills, of course, you can also fashion your own vessel from a kit with expert instruction, the ultimate souvenir, or choose from more esoteric but equally nautical classes such as naming and lettering boats and making a ship in a bottle. 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Or learn to sail aboard an already built cutter-rigged sloop. Talk about jumping in the deep end. Sailors of all levels can sharpen their seafaring skills on multi-day live aboard cruise with Morse Alpha Expeditions of Rockland, Maine. Passengers, up to five per expedition, participate in the daily duties that keep the Rocinante afloat, from cooking meals to changing sails, and learn about anchor techniques, knots, tides, and more, all while navigating heavily trafficked coastal Maine waters in unpredictable weather. At night, you'll sleep below deck in cozy bunks, unless it's your turn to keep watch, that is. And the next is Fly Fish, a legendary river with Orvis-endorsed pros. 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And next, take up the gauntlet and try your hand at falconry. Did you know that a Harris hawk has rounded wings and hunts in groups? Or that they engage in a rare practice called backstanding, in which they perch atop each other? Don a glove, then handle, fly, and get to know these fascinating birds of prey in a New England falconry-led class at Vermont's Woodstock Inn and Resort, which also offers an owl experience. Meet a barn owl, a burrowing owl, and a Eurasian eagle owl. And birding is just one of the inn's passion pursuit programs. 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And now take your family back to the land, literally. Do more than unplug this summer. Families can slow things way down with a 3 or 5 day sustainability stay at Maine Local Living School in the tiny inland town of Temple. 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Sharpen tools, identify trees, and more to create a personalized itinerary, which also includes time to swim, hike, and wild harvest food to cook over a fire. After all that, you'll appreciate the cozy sleeping accommodations and canvas wall tents, thoughtfully stocked with kids' books and games, and flanked by a swing set and a composting toilet. 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MaineLocalLiving.org. And next, go way beyond lanyards at a fine crafts camp. Repeat visitors call Snow Farm, the New England craft program, their happy place, and for good reason. With 4 dorms and a kitchen serving farm-to-table meals, situated on a bucolic 50-acre refurbished dairy farm in Williamsburg, Mass., it's the ideal setting to unleash your creative spirit. And whatever you're into, this crafty retreat likely has a course for it, from metal smithing and paper marbling to ceramics and mobile making. The instructors are well-known working artists, and with small class sizes, 6 to 10 students, you'll get plenty of hands-on attention as you paint, sculpt, shape your masterpiece, snowfarm.org. And the last one is take your running to new heights in the Green Mountains. Relive the camaraderie and calf stretches of high school cross country at Craftsbury Outdoor Center's adult running camps, each offering a week of intervals, cross training, coaching, and sweaty togetherness that culminates in the Sunrise Ridge Run. On this otherworldly 10-mile loop, you and your newfound running besties will chug up and down Vermont's rolling hills, past fields and forests, as the morning fog lifts from the valleys. And Craftsbury isn't kidding when it says, "We recover as hard as we run," in its campifesto. Non-cardio activities including massages, lake swims, even field trips, and naps are always encouraged. Craftsbury.com. And that's it for today. 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
1: Hi, I'm Linda. I'll be reading from Real Simple, June 2024 issue, Refresher Course. Study up on how to hydrate properly, because there's way more to it than just drink more water, by Amy Macklin, with additional reporting by Lacey Muñoz. America is riding a wave of hydromania. You may be on it yourself. Many of us are unable to leave the house without a jug of filtered water. We feel parched if we haven't guzzled cup after cup. We've amassed such a huge collection of aluminum bottles, we need solutions for storage. A certain insulated tumbler went so viral earlier this year that shoppers fought over it. Let us ponder the irony of collecting multiples of an item that's durable enough to last a lifetime. And for the truly committed, there's now a movement toward optimized hydration. Gwyneth Paltrow, fitness influencers, and Silicon Valley tech execs are extolling the virtues of alkaline water, which is higher in pH and supposedly reduces acid in the bloodstream. Bottles and filtration devices, or bottles with filtration devices, claim to restructure H2O for maximum bioabsorption. Instead of choosing between fizzy and flat, you can opt for esoteric engineered versions. Artesian alkaline, anyone? If our well-digging ancestors could see this, they'd laugh until they dropped their wooden buckets. Water is undoubtedly important. It's literally who we are, accounting for between 45% and 75% of our body weight. The more muscle you have, the more water you contain. It's necessary for nearly all physiological functions, including regulating our body temperature, lubricating our joints, and protecting our organs and tissues. But even though we may cling to our bottles like toddlers with sippy cups, the key is to ensure we're hydrating effectively. If you're thirsty to know what's actual science and what someone trying to hose you, read on for the lowdown. Drinking water shouldn't be the only way you hydrate. You've heard the notorious 8x8 rule. Adults should drink an 8-ounce glass of water 8 times a day. Thought to have originated in a 1945 report from the Food and Nutrition Board of the National Research Council, the guideline is based on caloric intake, calculating 1 milliliter of water for every calorie consumed. For a 2,000 calorie diet, that's around 2 liters or close to 68 ounces. What you may not have heard is that the 8 glasses rule is outdated, like the 4 food groups and Pluto's planetary status. Why? First, hydration is not a one-size-fits-all proposition, says Dana Cohen, MD, a doctor of integrative functional medicine in New York City and co-author of Quench. You'll need more water if you're losing a lot of fluids through sweat. If you're taking dehydrating medications like laxatives or diuretics, or if you're not getting enough produce in your diet, which brings us to the second reason 8x8 does not equal great. When we eat right, approximately 20% of our daily fluid comes from foods, mostly vegetables and fruits. The fiber in these foods acts as a sponge, slowly releasing liquid into the body and providing longer-lasting hydration, Cohen says. Produce also contains electrolytes like sodium, calcium, and potassium, which keep our digestive, nervous, cardiac, and muscular systems working efficiently. Cohen recommends adding cucumber slices or macerated berries to your H2O to infuse it with both flavor and electrolytes. Polish off the produce at the bottom of the glass and you'll get even more water and a dose of fiber to boot. She also recommends eating plenty of other fruits and veggies with high water content, such as tomatoes, spinach, mushrooms, citrus, and cantaloupe. And milk drinkers rejoice. It's more hydrating than water, according to a May 2020 study in the journal Nutrients. Milk has sodium, potassium, and calcium, which help the body absorb water, says Sarah Schlichter, MPH, a registered dietitian nutritionist in Frederick, Maryland. Caffeine lovers, there's even good news for you. Tea and coffee can offer some hydration if you sip with restraint. After about 4 cups, caffeine's diuretic effect outweighs any hydrating benefits of the fluid, Cohen says. Your body tells you how much water you need. The best way to gauge whether you're sufficiently hydrating is to monitor your pee, Cohen advises. Not its color, though. I wouldn't strive for crystal clear pee, she says, debunking yet another hydration myth. That means you're probably low on salt and electrolytes. You want a bit of color like the pale yellow or straw. Instead, track the frequency of your bathroom breaks. The ideal is once every 2 or 3 waking hours, Cohen says. If you've been sitting all day and you haven't peed 3 times, then you're probably a little dehydrated. So drink as much as your body needs to stave off thirst, but don't force down fluids as if you were suffering a perpetual flu. Electrolyte powders can help in moderation. We naturally lose electrolytes when we sweat, so if the weather is sweltering or you're intensely exercising, a powder can help replenish your body's supply, Cohen says. Just choose one with no added sugar or fake coloring. She likes Cure's Hydrating Electrolyte Mix, which is plant-based and contains no artificial sweeteners. Limit your consumption to a packet a day, Cohen adds. In rare cases, you can overdose on electrolytes, which may cause problems such as confusion, irritability, and heart arrhythmia. You can probably skip the alkaline water. Trendy alkaline water is by definition less acidic than the regular stuff. It can occur naturally in springs or be created by adding minerals or ionizing with an electric current. Fans believe alkaline water can boost hydration, fight inflammation, and strengthen the immune system. But there's no research to support the benefits, Cohen says. Some people have told me they've switched to alkaline and feel better, but maybe they're making better hydration choices in general. It's possible to be overhydrated. Consuming large amounts of fluid can flush out essential minerals. Kidneys can excrete only about 1 liter, 34-ish ounces an hour. Drinking more than that can lead to electrolyte imbalances and water intoxication, a disruption of brain function that can cause nausea, headaches, or in extreme cases, unconsciousness, and even a coma. The point? Drink up as long as you're not gulping too much of a good thing.
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5: Let's begin our newspaper coverage for this Thursday, the 16th of July, 2026. 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
6: Hello and welcome. In Wednesday's markets, BlackRock and PayPal pace S&P 500. Investment firm says assets it manages hit historic level of $15 trillion. BlackRock shares rallied after the company posted bumper quarterly results and made history as the first investment firm to manage over $15 trillion in assets. The stock jumped 6.6%, its biggest one-day gain in more than a year. BlackRock was the second best performing stock in the S&P 500 index, which rose 0.4%. PayPal led the broad index with a 17% gain on the day. Stripe and Advent International on Wednesday made a joint bid for PayPal that valued the financial tech company at around $53 billion. The tech-heavy NASDAQ composite was 0.6% higher. The Dow Jones Industrial Average added 0.3%, or about 150 points. The S&P financials, which include BlackRock and a parade of large U.S. banks that also reported strong earnings this week, rose 0.7% to close at record. BlackRock took a $192 billion in new client money across its public and private markets business during the quarter. That, combined with strong equity markets, boosted its assets under management by more than $1 trillion in the 3 months ending in June. On a call with analysts, BlackRock chief executive Larry Fink said Wednesday he thought the rally in U.S. stocks had more room to run. "I'm very optimistic on the outlook for global markets," Fink said. We see great market fundamentals with higher corporate margins and earnings momentum catalyzed by new technology. BlackRock exceeded analysts' estimates for revenue and net income, which rose 20% from a year earlier to $1.9 billion. Base fees, or what BlackRock collects from clients in managing their money, rose 8% from a year earlier when stripping out the impact of market moves. That organic growth, a metric closely watched by analysts, outpaced the company's 5% target. BlackRock continues to outperform its traditional asset management peers, Morningstar analyst Gregory Warren wrote after the report. Wednesday's jump lifted BlackRock shares into positive territory for the year, but they are still trading about 10% below October's record high. Shares of competitors KKR, Ares Management, and Blackstone also got a boost following the results. Wednesday was another big day for some of the biggest tech stocks, with Apple, Alphabet, and Amazon.com all closing at least 3% higher. Chip stocks didn't fare as well, despite an encouraging earnings report from Dutch chip machine supplier ASML. ASML reported record orders in the latest quarter and lifted guidance for a second time, prompting a rally in the stock that faded before the end of the day. The PHLX semiconductor index, which has been red hot in recent months, dropped 2%. Some analysts noted that stocks favored by momentum-based strategies, which look to keep buying recent winners, were broadly down on Wednesday, including many chip companies. Scott?
7: Thanks, Ken. Good morning. The rush for cash by some of the world's largest companies is beginning to place the long bull market at risk. SpaceX's record $75 billion public offering, Alphabet's $85 billion equity raise, a $26 billion plus sale of American depository receipts from the South Korean chipmaking company SK Hynix. Investors have been cheering the raging bull market for years now, 3 years and 9 months to be exact, with the S&P 500 having more than doubled during that period. Now, companies are racing to take advantage, raising concerns that the party could be coming to an end. Markets don't collapse because of old age. Even high prices aren't usually enough alone to cripple a bull market. But one way that stocks can slow is when new issuance overwhelms investors, as supply outstrips demand. Companies raced to sell shares in late 1999 and the first half of 2000, for example, which some believed contributed to the dot-com collapse of that era. That's why some investors are wary of the recent rush of stock and bond issuance, as well as a slowdown in stock buybacks. Already this year, more than $344 billion of new shares were sold to investors. That's more than the full year totals in 2024, 25, 23, and 22. Stock issuance tends to surge in the late stages of a bull market, said Rob Arnott, who is chair of Research Affiliates. The pace of issuance is picking up. Last month, SpaceX went public in the biggest ever initial public offering. On Friday of last week, SK Hynix's U.S. listing marked the largest ever share sale by a non-American company. More issuance is on the way, with the artificial intelligence developer Anthropic and others soon planning to go public. And fewer companies are buying back shares, another way that the overall supply of stock shares is growing. Overall, U.S. companies will issue a net $500 billion of equities over the next year, compared with a net reduction of $1 trillion in recent years, mostly from stock buybacks, according to Elm Wealth, an advisory firm. A surge of share sales doesn't guarantee a stock slump, of course. Comparable issuance took place in 2021, when investors hoovered up shares of special-purpose acquisition companies known as SPACs. Many of those deals ran into problems and costed investors big money, though the S&P 500 shook those concerns off and soared 27% in 2021. But a surge of stock sales is sometimes witnessed near the end of bull markets as companies begin to take advantage of investor exuberance. One of the bigger shifts lately is that AI hyperscalers, companies operating huge data centers and other AI services, are selling shares and debt to raise capital for a historic capital expenditure spree. These companies are expected to have total CapEx of more than $800 billion this year. That's up from $450 billion last year. And the figure will top $1 trillion next year, according to Janus Henderson Investors. Many of the hyperscalers are beginning to undo years of carefully manicured capital allocation, said John Lloyd, Janus Henderson's global head of multi-sector credit. Share buybacks are now making way for share issues, he said. Alphabet alone said earlier this year it would raise $85 billion in equity issuance, Lloyd notes, while Oracle now has negative cash flow. Pre-AI, he says, these companies were extraordinary cash businesses with very little debt that really focused on buybacks. That, he said, is all changed. Some veterans say a surge in stock issuance, along with fewer stock buybacks, should not worry investors much, partly because they have a marginal impact on the overall market's supply and demand. After all, the value of the U.S. stock market is close to $80 trillion, dwarfing the changes in issuance. It's difficult to predict when rising stock sales and slowing buybacks might weigh on stocks, said Howard Marks, co-chair of the investment firm Oaktree Capital Management. Just as important, Marks says, they're unlikely to be enough by themselves to bring an end to a bull market. It's a reflection of an environment of optimism in the business sector, and that investors don't want to miss out, says James Paulson, former chief investment strategist at Luthold Group, who writes a Substack newsletter. In the extreme, he says, that's a sign that things are overdone. It's not clear whether a surging supply of shares will derail a market that has a lot going for it. Earnings have been strong, and the economy shows few signs of slowing down. Stock prices are at expensive levels. The dividend yield of the S&P 500 is 1.05%, for example, its lowest level on record. But markets rarely fall because of high valuations. If spending on AI can continue apace, this bull market might have longer legs than past such markets. I'm in the Cassandra camp, but continued good news on the AI front can sustain this rally, says Antti Ilmenen, global co-head of the Portfolio Solutions Group at AQR Capital Management. Even those who consider the market overpriced are wary of betting against it. Arnott, for example, is recommending that investors buy shares of smaller companies and emerging market value stocks rather than pulling out of the market altogether. Historically, rising interest rates, new regulations, and underappreciated risk have brought bull markets down. Back in 1987, it was portfolio insurance, while subprime lending sank the market in 2008. But the Federal Reserve is not likely to raise rates enough to cripple the economy or the market, according to investors. Marks, from Oaktree Capital, says he does not detect similar potential risk factors comparable to portfolio insurance or subprime lending. I don't see prominent excesses, and our economy feels pretty good, he said. It would be folly to predict a recession anytime soon. Ken.
6: China's crude buying pause that helped cushion market faces end. A prolonged slump in China's crude buying might be nearing an end, removing a key cushion for the global oil market, just as renewed U.S.-Iran tensions put Gulf supplies at risk once again, according to some market watchers. Chinese refiners largely stepped back from the market during the Iran war, leaving more barrels available for Europe and other Asian buyers at a time when traders were grappling with one of the worst supply shocks in modern history. The world's top crude importer was able to cut purchases because it had built up large inventories before the conflict. The U.S. Energy Information Administration estimates China added an average of 1.1 million barrels a day to strategic reserves in 2025, pushing stockpiles to nearly 1.4 billion barrels by year end. Crude imports plunged more than 40% in June from a year earlier, according to official data. The International Energy Agency estimates China drew down about 41 million barrels from crude stocks last month, allowing refiners to meet domestic demand without aggressively competing for cargoes. China doesn't have to rush back to the market. It still holds substantial oil inventories and can reduce some oil use by relying on other energy sources. Total oil stocks are estimated at around 1.9 billion barrels, enough to cover roughly 170

0: This broadcast service is provided by Valley iRadio. The material being read is the copyright property of the publications being read. Access to this program is solely for persons who cannot read the original printed version due to a visual impairment or other disability. By continuing to listen, you confirm that you have such a condition.
1: Strait of Hormuz that followed Washington's and Tehran's interim deal in mid-June. Gulf exports recovered to more than 80% of pre-conflict levels in the 2 weeks after the interim deal, but fresh attacks in the Strait of Hormuz this month pushed flows back below 50% of normal levels, Goldman said. Even if tensions ease, restoring exports might take longer this time, as shipping companies remain reluctant to return to key routes through the strait after recent strikes. The prospect of a recovery in Chinese demand, combined with constrained oil supplies, could significantly tighten the oil market in the near term. As the market unwinds its short positions in the face of renewed hostilities and lower shipping confidence, the lens shifts immediately to the world's demand value, China, for clues on where prices head next, said Naveen Das, senior crude analyst at Kepler. Goldman expects Brent crude, the global oil benchmark, to average $80 a barrel in the fourth quarter and $75 a barrel in 2027, but warns prices could climb above the $110 a barrel this year if Gulf export flows fail to rebound.
2: Wall Street traders are enjoying their best year ever. Investors can't stop piling more money into stock market bets, and Wall Street is making a killing on it. JP Morgan Chase, Goldman Sachs, and the other three biggest banks on Wall Street are on a pace to have their best trading years ever after a second quarter boom in activity. In the past, gargantuan hauls for trading desks have been a sign of turmoil in the markets. For several banks, the previous record trading year was 2009, when the market was going haywire. This time around, however, stocks are near all-time highs, volumes are up, and individuals can't get enough action, even as war and artificial intelligence exuberance keep investors on their toes. Massive hedge funds, from quaint firms to multi-manager giants, trade at rapid clips, as do individuals who've crowded into ever more high-octane fare, such as short-dated options and turbocharged exchange-traded funds. Even the president has accounts making thousands of trades every quarter. Together, J.P. Morgan, Goldman, Morgan Stanley, Bank of America, and Citigroup are all on track to log some $180 billion in trading revenue this year if they continue at their current pace, according to a Wall Street Journal analysis. Clearly, market revenues in general have been quite elevated and strong for some time, J.P. Morgan's chief financial officer Jeremy Barnum told analysts. He added, "The market is clearly extremely risk-on, and we're kind of takers of that." Others on Wall Street have benefited too. Citadel Securities, a large market maker, brought in a record $4.3 billion in trading revenue in the first quarter. The company saw record average daily volume of stocks traded by individual investors in both May and June, with volumes more than double the levels seen in 2024. That according to Scott Rubner, head of equity and equity derivatives strategy at Citadel Securities. And BlackRock, the world's biggest asset manager, gathered another $192 billion in assets during the last 3 months, bringing it to a record $15 trillion. As its clients continue to pour funds into investing. Its CEO, Larry Fink, said, "I'm very optimistic on the outlook for global markets." For the big banks, trading was the standout even in a banner start to the year. Second quarter revenue from markets was up about 38% for the group of the biggest banks from a year earlier. It increased 33% at Bank of America, 54% at Goldman Sachs, 35% at J.P. Morgan. Banks' clients appeared especially interested in stock bets, where the group's revenue shot up 71% from a year ago. J.P. Morgan's equities markets revenue was up 86%. Goldman's was up 72%. Everything is good, and equity trading is off the chart.

0: wrote Oppenheimer analyst Chris Katowski. The figures put Goldman Sachs and Citigroup on track to surpass their previous annual records for trading revenue for the first time since just after the financial crisis. Shares of Goldman, Morgan Stanley, and Bank of America each hit a record this week, as did their benchmark index, the KBW NASDAQ Bank Index. And J.P. Morgan is close to becoming the first U.S. bank to surpass $1 trillion in market value. Banks are benefiting from a market-wide surge as their trading desks facilitate buying and selling of stocks, bonds, commodities, and foreign currencies on behalf of clients, earning a fee in the process. U.S. average daily trading volumes of options and equities reached records of around 73 million contracts and 20 billion shares, respectively, during the second quarter of this year. That's according to Jackson Gutenplan, market structure research analyst at Bloomberg Intelligence. There have been plenty of reasons for investors to keep trading. The AI frenzy is helping the S&P 500 notch 24 record closes this year. The initial public offering of SpaceX, the biggest IPO ever, saw explosive demand from investors while volumes of options tied to SpaceX rebroke records within hours of their debut. Strong earnings growth and a resilient economy have kept everyday Americans in the stock market and off the sidelines. Executives and analysts say that institutional clients are now constantly repositioning their portfolios to react to major geopolitical events and dramatic market volatility, seeking to cash in on big gains and protect themselves from a potential drop. A fervor for AI stocks and related industries has also been a boon. Goldman's CFO, Dennis Coleman, points to elevated market dispersion, or the divergence between the performance of individual stocks. Single stock volatility recently rose to levels not seen since the end stages of the dot-com bubble in the 1990s. That spurred by violent swings in tech stocks such as Micron Technology and Advanced Micro Devices, according to analysts at Bank of America Global Research. While moves in stock indexes have been relatively calm, trading has been more frenzied at the single stock level, an environment that has led clients to seek help in managing their portfolios, Coleman said on his company's earnings call on Tuesday.
1: And an article from the Herd on the Street page, don't assume banks' Goldilocks run will last. Virtually everything worked in big lenders' favor in the second quarter, but there's no shortage of things that could go wrong. In the stock market, nobody rings a bell at the top to tell you when the good times have peaked. It's the same in banking, and the times right now are looking awfully sweet for the biggest U.S. behemoths. J.P. Morgan Chase, Bank of America, Citigroup, Wells Fargo, and Goldman Sachs all reported second quarter earnings Tuesday. Morgan Stanley reported Wednesday. The results were overwhelmingly positive, although their stock price reactions were mixed. Goldman gained 9% on Tuesday on surging investment banking fees and trading revenue. Citigroup dropped 5% after management implied that returns in the second half wouldn't be as strong as they were in the first. The others had less dramatic moves. All six banks topped earnings and revenue estimates. Each showed improved efficiency overall, with operating expenses declining as a percentage of revenue. Credit losses remained subdued. Some of the numbers were cartoonishly good. J.P. Morgan's annualized return on equity was 24% when analysts were forecasting 19%. It got help from investment gains on its shares in Visa, which is a good problem to have. Goldman, too, reported a 24% return on equity. J.P. Morgan chief executive Jamie Dimon said, "It's getting close to as good as it gets. We just don't know how long it's going to last." Jeremy Barnum, J.P. Morgan's chief financial officer, said the market is clearly extremely risk-on, and we're kind of takers of that. If investors had a nit to pick with the biggest lenders, it would be with their net interest margins, which remain thin. This is the number, expressed in percentage terms, that shows the difference between the interest they earn on their assets and the costs they pay depositors and debt holders to borrow money. Citigroup's net interest margin improved modestly to 2.54%. Wells Fargo's and J.P. Morgan's fell slightly to 2.43% and 2.40%, respectively. Bank of America's net interest margin rose slightly to 2.08%. These lenders' balance sheets are so large they can generate enormous profits even when net interest margins are relatively narrow. Historically, the biggest too-big-to-fail banks have been able to attract low-cost deposits by promising safety, but recently they have faced greater competition as customers seek higher yields on their money. In light of the fact that the rate environment is a little bit more hawkish, yield-seeking flows are still a factor and probably a little bit of a risk, Barnum said. There is no shortage of things that could go wrong, but for now they appear mainly to be of the geopolitical and macro variety. The Iran war is unpredictable. The artificial intelligence boom could see a hiccup, along with the torrent of capital spending that has kept deals flowing. The economy and labor market have been remarkably resilient and could turn suddenly. Higher or lower interest rates both carry their own set of risks. Meanwhile, the bank's valuation looked reasonable based on earnings, but more expensive compared with shareholder equity. J.P. Morgan trades for about 15 times earnings, well above the S&P 500's market multiple. However, it commands a premium at 3 times tangible book value, which excludes intangible assets such as goodwill. Citigroup is at 14 times earnings and 1.3 times tangible book. Bank of America is at 14 times earnings and just over 2 times tangible book. Wells Fargo is at 12 times earnings and about 1.9 times tangible book. On the surface, there just isn't much for shareholders to complain about. Wells Fargo's earnings per share grew 25% last quarter from a year earlier. Bank of America's grew 34%. All 6 banks reported substantial stock repurchases last quarter, which shareholders adore. But it is when expectations are highest that even minor negative surprises can hit stock prices hard. Citigroup shares, which initially traded higher on Tuesday before the bank's conference call with analysts, were a case in point. The biggest risk is one common to all bull markets. They feel best right before the end, which can come with little notice. When it does, then the question for banks turns to which ones have the most durable balance sheets and capital cushions to absorb potential losses. The consensus leader there presumably remains J.P. Morgan. For now, though, the bull market remains business as usual. The music is still playing. Scott?
0: Warren Buffett and Bill Gates made headlines decades ago when two of the world's richest men pledged to give away the bulk of their fortunes. After tens of billions of dollars in donations, both men are still promising to give billions more away. They just aren't going to be doing it together. Buffett did not donate this year to the Gates Foundation, ending a two-decade run in which the famed investor gifted Berkshire Hathaway shares to the philanthropy. Instead, the 95-year-old Buffett donated to 4 Buffett family foundations and said he plans for all his Berkshire shares, currently worth about $140 billion, to be donated to those groups by the end of 2034. Buffett says his decision to no longer give to the Gates Foundation was not based on a souring of his relationship with Gates or revelations relating to Gates' ties with Jeffrey Epstein. While it's distasteful, while he made mistakes, I made mistakes in hiring all kinds of people or choosing friends, Buffett said on CNBC yesterday, adding that Gates had recently visited him in Omaha to discuss the donations and that the Microsoft co-founder has already proposed another meetup. No one bats 1,000 in the business of choosing people, Buffett said. The Wall Street Journal reported last month that Buffett was skipping his typical mid-year donation to the Gates Foundation to wait to see the findings of a review into the foundation's ties to Epstein. Gates has pledged the bulk of his Microsoft fortune to the foundation, which he said will close its doors in 2045. In a statement, the Gates Foundation said it was grateful to Warren Buffett for his more than $47 billion in donations. The foundation said, "The foundation will continue from a position of financial strength to advance our work through 2045, supported by Bill's $200 billion commitment." The move marks a new chapter in the relationship between two of the world's richest men. Buffett and Gates have been close friends for decades and launched the Giving Pledge with Melinda French Gates, aimed at getting the world's richest people to give away their wealth. "It's been a wonderful friendship," Buffett said Wednesday. Here's a look at some key moments in their friendship. July 1991. The two men first met after Gates' mother asked her son to meet a group of friends at the Gates vacation home on Hood Canal in Washington. "It was a deep friendship from our very first conversation," Gates wrote on his website in 2016. January 2000. Gates and his wife, Melinda French Gates, launched the Bill and Melinda Gates Foundation. The software mogul said at the time he was inspired by Buffett's arguments against inherited wealth. December 2004. Gates is elected to join Berkshire Hathaway's board of directors. June 2006. Buffett says he is, quote, "irrevocably committing to make annual gifts of Berkshire stock to the Gates Foundation." He also became a trustee of the Gates Foundation that same year. June 2010, the Giving Pledge is launched, aimed at getting the world's richest people to donate most of their wealth. Buffett and Gates later appear on the cover of Forbes magazine, together with Oprah Winfrey. July 2016, Gates celebrates 25 years of learning and laughter with Buffett with a virtual reality film of the two men and a blog post. "Warren and I are mostly peers," Gates wrote, "but sometimes he's so much wiser than I am, he's like a father figure to me." April 2019, the two billionaires visit an Omaha-based branch of Dairy Queen, whose parent company is Berkshire. The two men work the cash register and chat with customers. March 2020, Gates says he is leaving the boards of Berkshire and Microsoft. May 2021, Bill and Melinda French Gates announce they are divorcing. The next month, Buffett says he's stepping down as a trustee from the Gates Foundation. June 2024, Buffett tells the Journal that the Gates Foundation has no money coming after his death. February 2025, Buffett lauds Gates' management abilities in his final letter to shareholders as Berkshire Hathaway CEO. "Look at my friend Bill Gates, who's decided that it was far more important to get underway in an exploding industry that would change the world than it was to stick around for a parchment that he could hang on the wall," Buffett wrote in 2025. May 2025, Gates praises Buffett to the Wall Street Journal after the investor announces he's stepping down as Berkshire's CEO. "Warren is so unique," Gates said at the time. "I hope we have leaders like Warren in the future." And June 2026, Gates tells lawmakers that the last time he talked to Warren Buffett was in January, before the full release of the Epstein files.
1: Korean auto workers strike over robot. Ulsan, South Korea. When Hyundai Motor unveiled this humanoid robot worker named Atlas in January, tens of thousands of Korean auto employees gaped at the 6-foot-2 robot strutting across the trade show stage, its joints swiveling a full 360 degrees. The union's response was blunt. Atlas would never step onto a production line without workers agreeing first. This week, Hyundai's auto workers in South Korea have gone on a partial strike. It is the car industry's first factory stoppage addressing humanoid robots. The streets of Hyundai's main auto production hub in the city of Ulsan are lined with banners demanding preemptive action in response to the threat. Negotiators After the partial strike ends Wednesday, we'll decide next steps to resolve a month-long impasse over wages, AI, and technologies that could fundamentally alter the future of car making. That Atlas lacks a firm deployment date in South Korea means little to Byung-Jun Hwan, one of the lead labor negotiators. We have to prepare to ensure there are safeguards in place, said Byun, the union's secretary general. Blue-collar workers globally have reckoned with growing levels of automation, from mechanized arms welding sheet metal to mixing paint. Two-legged robots with heads, arms, and human-like mobility remain a rare sight at auto factories, but adoption is accelerating. Tesla expects production for its Optimus humanoid robots, which could one day help build its electric vehicles, to start by year's end. German auto parts maker Schaeffler is using four-fingered robots in South Carolina. China's Xiaomi earlier this year started a trial run of humanoid robots in its EV plants. BMW, which has called humanoid robots the future of auto production, began testing out the Aeon robot in Germany for the first time last month. Mitsubishi Motors announced plans last week to pursue mass production of humanoid robots by early next year, aiming to deploy them for engine assembly at its factories. And General Motors recently added dozens of cobots, collaborative robots that are designed to assist humans with ergonomically challenging tasks, to its Factory Zero in Detroit, while simultaneously laying off roughly 1,000 workers. The head of the United Auto Workers Union, which represents roughly 400,000 auto workers in the U.S., Canada, and Puerto Rico, recently called humanoid robots, AI, and mass automation one of the most profound technological revolutions in our lifetimes. The human race has to master technology, not let it pass for us, said UAW President Sean Fain at a union convention last month. South Korea was a likely candidate for a showdown over humanoid robots. It boasts the highest per capita rate of industrial robot adoption in the world, more than six times the global average, according to the International Federation of Robotics. The country's president, Lee Jae-myung, has supported the pivot to humanoid robots, declaring, "It is impossible to avoid the giant chariot that is rolling on." That has catalyzed Hyundai's labor union, which includes roughly 40,000 workers. How Hyundai's negotiations shake out will be closely watched by global manufacturers and their workforces, offering a glimpse as to whether and how much labor can push back against technologies like humanoid robots, said Carl Frey of the University of Oxford, who researches AI's effect on work. Hyundai is where that question will be tested first, he said. The original version of Atlas, reliant on heavy hydraulics and tethered to a cable, was unveiled by Boston Dynamics more than a decade ago as part of a U.S. military robotics competition for search and rescue operations. Then, in 2021, Hyundai purchased an 80% stake in Boston Dynamics. Atlas was redesigned for industrial purposes. The newest version of Atlas didn't emerge in public until January at a tech trade show in Las Vegas. The reveal helped push the stock up that month by 85%, but the emergence of Atlas stunned many Hyundai workers and union officials in South Korea. "I was really shocked," said Kwon Tae-hoon, 37, who previously worked in sheet manufacturing before joining the union's leadership team. "Many of us thought we'd now arrived at an era of making cars with robots, not human hands." Formal negotiations between Hyundai and the union kicked off in May. Workers held a mass rally then, shouting slogans such as "demand for job security against future industrial shifts." Hyundai, the world's number three automaker by sales with sister firm Kia, said it is committed to constructive engagement with the union to reach an agreement that supports the long-term interests of both employees and the company. The Korean automaker hasn't given a timeline for deployment in its home country, but it has said it plans to deploy Atlas by 2028 at its non-unionized Meta Plant factory complex in Georgia. A single Atlas costs $130,000 per unit, according to a research institute owned by the South Korean government. The robot's cost savings pay for itself within about 2 years. In response, Hyundai's union has made demands seeking to enshrine job protections in the era of robots and AI. But the first time, they requested a shift from hourly pay to a fixed salary for production workers to guard against a potential reduction in work hours brought on by automation. Workers want to lift the retirement age by 5 years to 65, on top of other job security guarantees related to AI adoption. They have asked for much bigger bonuses tied to an AI boom that has brought greater riches to Hyundai and South Korea. After talks broke down last week, Hyundai's workers decided to go on a partial strike. The work stoppages began Monday. They are refraining from 4 hours of work a day, a pullback that could disrupt production of roughly 5,000 vehicles and cut Hyundai sales by over 200 billion won, or about $134 million, according to industry estimates. If Hyundai management doesn't agree to labor's demands by Thursday, the union has said it would consider prolonging the partial strike or taking stronger action. Hyundai has doubled down on Atlas. In June, it purchased the rest of Boston Dynamics' stake that it previously didn't own from SoftBank. Automakers and robotics industry officials argue that workers' fears about job displacement through robots and AI are overblown. It isn't yet clear whether humanoid robots can be successfully mass-produced without compromising quality and durability. Suzanne Beiler, General Secretary of the International Federation of Robotics, said humanoids with flashy skills that have impressed the public are often prototypes trained for a highly tailored demo. She expects Hyundai's deployment of Atlas to serve as an early test of whether humanoids can work as intended in real-life factories. Outside South Korea, the United Auto Workers Union has secured protections against automation, and leadership has grown increasingly vocal about humanoid robots. In France, automaker Renault has agreed with labor to mandate the reskilling of workers affected by automation.
0: Yeah. Ken and I are bringing you a live reading of the Wall Street Journal for Thursday, July 16th. And one of the great features of the Wall Street Journal is its opinion page. And I'm going to read a very clever and well-written essay by Joseph Epstein. He is an author, most recently of a book entitled Never Say You've Had a Lucky Life. And the title of his essay is The Fedora Gives Way to the Baseball Cap. When I think of changes in the urban landscape over the past six decades, several absences come to mind. Cigarettes, leather briefcases, paper maps. The most notable absence, however, is men's hats, specifically the fedora. Defined in the Oxford English Dictionary as a low, soft, felt hat with a curled brim and the crown creased lengthways, the fedora was once a staple of men's fashion, long before Indiana Jones donned the look in the movies. If the movies are any guide, the fedora had been the hat of choice for most men since at least the 1920s. Humphrey Bogart and Frank Sinatra helped cement the fedora as an American classic well before 1950. Novelist Saul Bellow preferred to be photographed wearing one. My father never left home without his. Nice restaurants had hat checks tended by hat check girls. Other restaurants had hat stands near the tables to accommodate customers' fedoras. Today, one can go months without seeing a man on the street wearing a fedora. No shortage, however, of men in baseball caps. This hat, whose origin is in a boy's game, is now worn by men of all ages, along with more than a few women. I cannot imagine my long-deceased father ever in a baseball cap. Perhaps the first notable American to abandon the fedora was President John F. Kennedy. He never explained why he did so, but doubtless he thought he looked better hatless. Every president since has followed that lead. What happened to the fedora, the male hat of choice for so many years? Fedoras required maintenance, which is to say occasional professional cleaning. They also needed careful handling. Neither is true of baseball caps. Most of them, with an adjustment strap at the back, are one size fits all, another convenience. The caps also allow people to sort themselves into tribes of favoritism. Many carry the logos of one of the major league's 30 baseball teams. Others bear the names of colleges that the wearers attended. President Trump uses baseball caps to advertise his political agenda, or sometimes his own grandeur. The words "Make America Great Again" appear across his red baseball caps in big white letters. So, too, Trump was right about everything. If he didn't already deliver us there, he might have a cap that reads, "Make America Meshuggah Now." Something is lost with the disappearance of the fedora as the masculine headwear of choice. That something is a certain formality, adultness and seriousness that the fedora conferred on its wearer. The fedora marked a distinction between boyhood and manhood. The baseball cap renders all men ageless. So pervasive is the baseball cap currently in our culture, so continuous its spread, that I imagine one day walking into a Reform synagogue and seeing on the bima, or altar, a rabbi who has discarded his yarmulke for a baseball cap. And damned if the old boy isn't wearing it turned backward. Ken, I like your baseball cap. You're wearing one every day.
1: AI anger has tech executives fearing for their lives. San Francisco. A security guard at Anthropic rushed to stop the man sneaking into the lobby of the world's most valuable AI startup. The man had entered by following closely behind a badge-swiping employee. He showed the guard an envelope marked with the name of a top Anthropic executive. The executive was going to be killed, he told the guard, and he needed to warn them, according to records of the April 15th incident obtained by the Wall Street Journal. The encounter, which took place 5 days after an attempted firebombing of OpenAI chief executive Sam Altman's house, ended without violence or an arrest. But for executives at Anthropic and across the AI industry, the threat was far from past. In recent months, a gathering storm of opposition to AI has given rise to a surge of violent rhetoric, threats against people and property, and a serious attempt at harm. The phenomenon has executives at tech companies, large and small, reconsidering their personal security arrangements and how they talk about their products to a public that is increasingly wary of the technology and the societal changes it is ushering in. Police in San Francisco have responded to multiple threats against employees of Anthropic and OpenAI, according to records reviewed by the Journal. A Texas man who allegedly threw an incendiary at Altman's house was charged with attempted murder and attempted arson. Officers found a manifesto advocating for the killing of AI CEOs and investors. He pleaded not guilty. That same month, a man who had applied to a job at Anthropic using a fake name allegedly posted a threat to skin the children of the company employees as punishment for what he alleged was the theft of his work, according to police records. Police categorized it as a terroristic threat, but made no arrest. The man said he had no actual desire to physically harm anyone. In June, Anthropic security officials reported an Oklahoma man to police after he threatened violence while seeking a refund, according to police records. He wanted to talk to a human. "Since y'all refuse to have a real person to contact me and refund my money, I'll be coming to your office with my pistol, and then we will have a talk about my money," the man wrote. The volume of digital threats targeting AI chiefs and data centers grew sevenfold between late February and May, according to LifeRaft, which scans social media and the dark web for many Fortune 100 companies. "What has surprised me is how bad it's gotten over such a short period of time," said Jonathan Graff, LifeRaft's CEO. The number of threats declined somewhat in June. Staying quiet. Aware of the backlash, some tech leaders have begun traveling with armed guards. Some stay quiet on the topic of AI to avoid attention. Industry leaders who have been issuing dire warnings about the risks AI poses to the workforce have pivoted to talking up its potential benefits. Still, they are pushing ahead on developing more sophisticated models, just as Americans increasingly use the technology while expressing misgivings about its impact on jobs, their children's well-being, and energy prices. Altman responded to the attack on his home by posting a photo of his husband and baby in the hopes that it might dissuade the next person from throwing a Molotov cocktail at our house, no matter what they think about me. OpenAI didn't respond to requests for comment. The AI insurance company Corgi runs a cafe in San Francisco's financial district. With about 200 employees, Corgi isn't as well known as Anthropic or OpenAI. Yet, passersby stop outside the cafe daily, shouting or cursing. Corgi CEO Nico Lacqua said, "At times they rail against AI, raising their rents and stealing their water," Lacqua said. "We have pretty thick skin at this point," he said. Earlier this year, Lacqua hired extra security for the cafe after someone vandalized the company's free shuttle bus. In 2025, 38.1% of S&P 500 technology companies disclosed spending on executive protection, according to an analysis of filings by Equilar, up from 26.8% in 2021. Three companies reporting major jumps in security spending operate near the center of the AI boom. Palantir's spending on executive protection rose 150% in a year to nearly $3 million in 2025. At Oracle, spending rose 85.5% to $5.6 million from $3 million the year prior. Disclosures show that most of that money funded Larry Ellison's residential security in an environment with specific threats and safety concerns. And Salesforce's spending grew about $4 million, about a million more than in 2024. Salesforce declined to comment. Oracle and Palantir didn't respond to requests for comment. At a conference this year hosted by American Compass, Alex Karp, Palantir's chief executive, said fear of AI-driven unemployment is feeding backlash. When told, "Your job is going to disappear," he said, "people go for the pitchfork." Tech CEOs a few years ago definitely did not have security, said Dakota Dominguez, vice president of client relations at JPT Security, which is based in Silicon Valley. Dominguez said that tech companies are increasingly requesting armed guards because of the backlash against the industry. AI companies increasingly discharge their rank-and-file workers from wearing corporate logos due to targeted attacks, particularly in unfamiliar areas, said Nabi Namir, a longtime security professional in Silicon Valley. One current and former Anthropic security employee said in online posts seen by the Wall Street Journal that security has grown considerably at the company in the last few years. One said that in 2025, his role was to protect CEO Dario Amodei, but the remit soon expanded to support founders, C-suite executives, and their families globally. The security employees didn't respond to requests for comment. Anthropic has run around-the-clock security since 2024 and communicates regularly with employees about emerging threats, a company spokesman said. "We track concerning behavior over time through a person of interest process, allowing us to catch escalation patterns early," the spokesman said in a statement. The spokesman said several individuals involved in incidents reported to police were already being tracked by Anthropic security. In the case of the man who sneaked into the lobby, the spokesman said Anthropic security is instructed to seek de-escalation and not to detain people. Public sours. In polls where public enthusiasm for AI has been plummeting, people in the U.S. regularly express concerns about the technology's effect on jobs and affordability. Employee anger with AI has mounted as companies attribute layoffs to the efficiencies it creates. Daniel Green, a Kansas City, Missouri consultant who works on AI training and corporate tech adoption, said people he encounters have absorbed executives' rhetoric that the technology is a job killer and that using it is akin to training a replacement. People talk about AI in the context of the Industrial Revolution, and the Luddites were actually very violent, he said. In May, Mark Zuckerberg's yacht was spotted in Seattle shortly after Meta announced around 1,400 layoffs amid an AI pivot in Washington State. Online commentators said they wish someone would light it ablaze, blow it up, or sink it. Meta declined to comment. At the conference, Palantir's Karp called political unrest the industry's number one challenge. Karp said he would advise his peers that none of us are going to make any money when the country blows up. Americans concerned about AI outnumber those who are not by more than 4-1, according to a March survey of around 1,400 U.S. adults by Quinnipiac University. A growing share of respondents to that survey, 55%, said they believe AI is doing more harm than good. Bonnie Kate Wolf, 34, a Pinterest designer, was laid off as the company embraced AI in operations. Before her accounts were deactivated, she posted an office Slack channel. Please do not forget all of us who are being left behind and replaced by the AI. Resist! Hundreds responded with emojis of hearts and raised fists. Wolf of Seattle said it seems executives accept that job loss is reasonable because the potential to make money with AI is so great. That's why people are setting warehouses on fire, she said. You can't go back to serfdom. It really feels like the people in power want to be kings. Historically, that doesn't work out for kings. So far, we're safe, Scott.
0: Sounds like it. One final story this morning, the intersection of sports and business. The New York Yankees, the most successful team in Major League Baseball history, are in advanced talks with Apollo Global Management to raise about $3 billion of financing. People familiar with the matter say the two sides are discussing a package that will include mostly debt and some equity. The deal could be unveiled soon, assuming the talks don't fall apart, and Major League Baseball would approve the transaction. The Yankees, which have been owned by the Steinbrenner family since 1973, are among the most valuable professional sports franchises in the world. Hal Steinbrenner, the son of the late George Steinbrenner, has been the Yankees' chair since 2007. Yankees Global Enterprises also has stakes in AC Milan and NYCFC of Major League Soccer, as well as the Yes Network and Legends Hospitality. On the baseball side, the Yankees have won a record 27 World Series championships, with their most recent coming in 2009. Last year, Apollo launched a sports investment company, Apollo Sports Capital, amid a wave of institutional capital flowing into global sports. The deal that is being discussed with the Yankees currently would be the largest in an American team so far for Apollo. Apollo bought a majority share of Spanish soccer club Atletico de Madrid last year. The Yankees, the home of generations of legendary players, were for a long time Major League Baseball's economic powerhouse, consistently had baseball's highest payroll, and would often beat out rivals for the game's biggest stars. That, however, is no longer the case. The Los Angeles Dodgers, the two-time defending World Series champions, have emerged as baseball's standard bearer under the ownership of Guggenheim Partners chief executive Mark Walter. The New York Mets have also begun outspending their rivals in the Bronx since hedge fund billionaire Steve Cohen took over in 2020. However, those additional resources have not kept the Mets out of last place this season. The Yankees potentially partnering with Apollo is just the latest sign of the growing role of institutional investors in sports.
1: And in the U.S., watch Hegseth to require testosterone test. The Pentagon plans to screen troops for testosterone deficiency as Defense Secretary Pete Hegseth continues his revamp of the country's military. Hegseth said on Wednesday that service members aged 30 and older would be tested every year during their annual health assessments. He said if treatments is recommended, troops can decide if they want to receive testosterone replacement therapy. He didn't say which testosterone levels would necessitate treatment. He also didn't specify if there would be separate standards for women. The Pentagon declined to comment Wednesday. Hegseth, 46 years old, said service members under 30 can...
2: 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At 2, we'll hear what's going on with the Westfield Council on Aging, and at 3 o'clock, we'll hear from Vet Minute, a local history article, Scamicide and Bird Note. 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Well, good morning, everyone, and welcome back to Valley Eye Radio. It's Thursday, July 16th, 2026, and as always, we're here to bring you the news and much more from all around the Pioneer Valley. Up first, we've got the Springfield Republican, and our readers today are Sue and Jody. Let's hear what stories they've got for us.
3: Good morning. Hi, tell everybody. Me, Sue, what are we celebrating today?
4: Oh, you'll love this one. I don't know what you're going to do to really celebrate later on, but today is National Spinach Day.
3: Oh, wow.
4: Wow.
3: I'll bet Popeye and olive oil started that one.
4: You're right. I remember that growing up, that's eat your spinach. Well, I don't mind it, but good grief. A little slow on days, evidently.
3: So, to the weather today, we're going to have smoky skies again today with poor air quality. It will be warm, but not as humid, with highs in the 80s, depending on how much smoke we see. As of now, it still looks prolific as our flow remains out of the west. Things should improve on Friday with less smoke, more sun, and comfortable conditions. Highs will top off in the middle 80s with dew points in the 50s. The weekend will turn unsettled with rain chances on Saturday. It will be mostly cloudy and muggy with scattered showers around. There may be a few storms as well. Sunday looks to be drier with only a leftover shower possible. So for today, we're going to have a high of 88 and a low of 58. And we're going to have, like I said, smoky skies. And tomorrow, a high of 84, a low of 56. But it's going to be mostly sunny. And on Saturday, a high of 78. With a low of 67. It's going to be cloudy, muggy, and we're going to have showers on Saturday. And on Sunday, a high of 80 with a low of 56. We're going to have some sun and clouds and a shower again. And on Monday, a high of 84 with a low of 62, and it's going to be mostly sunny. So while it looks like we're not going to be in the 90s this week, which is that's a good thing.
4: Okay with me.
3: It's okay with you. It's fine with me, too. So for the lottery today, numbers game, midday, 8, 6, 2, 8. And for the numbers game in the evening, 9, 7, 4, 2. Mass cash, midday, 11, 17, 19, 25, 28. And mass cash, evening, 6, 22, 23, 29, 32. Megabucks, 3, 15, 26, 29, 39, 40, with a jackpot of $23.8 million. Millionaire for life, 1, 5, 18, 23, 33, with a millionaire ball of 5. And lastly, the Powerball, 2, 7, 18, 29, 38, with a Powerball of 16 and a power play of 2. And that jackpot is $526 million. So what's new in the sports world, Sue?
4: Well, everything's kind of coming to culmination by sport, but first I want to thank those people who have brought us, through their generous contribution, this program, A to Z, Moving with Storage, 41 Chapin Street, West Springfield. Motto, happy feet move faster. Well, they're moving all over the place right now, I have to tell you. First of all, the World Cup, which is on everybody's mind, Argentina beat England 2-1, in case you were under a rock someplace and didn't hear it.
3: That was a great game.
4: It was amazing. Oh, I mean, I who don't understand soccer, therefore don't appreciate it appropriately. Holy Christopher. Okay, this is by Paul Newberry in the Associated Press. Lionel Messi delivered for his teammates. With one more win, he'll be delivering another World Cup trophy for Argentina. He didn't add to his tournament leading goal total, but the 39-year-old, which is old for soccer, but the 39-year-old assisted on two late strikes that carried them to another stunning comeback for a 2-1 victory over England in the semifinals yesterday. 8 days after an improbable rally against Egypt in the round of 16, Messi returned to Atlanta to produce another stellar moment in a career that might already be the best ever. England was surely envisioning going for its first World Cup title since it's only won 60 years ago after a 55th-minute goal from Anthony Gordon. But Messi and his blue-clad teammates, as they have shown over and over again, are never done. Now it's on to face Spain in the final on Sunday with a chance at becoming the first repeat champion since Brazil in 1958 and 1962. In the 85th minute, with England hanging on for dear life, Messi pushed out a short corner, immediately got the return pass, and spotted Enzo Fernandez lurking in the middle of the field, 25 yards from the goal. Fernandez ripped a curling shot past the goalkeeper, Jordan Pickford, to even the score. At that point, it seemed inevitable that Argentina would pull out the victory. And that's just what happened, with Messi again the orchestrator. 2 minutes into stoppage time, he sent a pinpoint cross into the area. Lautaro Martinez slipped between two defenders and effortlessly headed home the winning goal. From there, it was just a matter of protecting the lead. When the final whistle blew, Messi dropped to his knees in the middle of the field, pumping his fists. He remains even with Kylian Mbappe in the race for the Golden Boot, both stars having scored 8 goals in the tournament. Messi's also the all-time top scorer in World Cups with 21 goals. But what he really wants is another title, and he's only one away. And isn't that the truth? We were just commenting that that game was when it was hard to pull yourself away at the end. Regarding golf, it's currently in the middle of the 154th Open Championship. This is by Steve Douglas of Associated Press. Scottie Scheffler and Rory McIlroy are both chasing a second claret jug at the British Open this week. The world's two top golfers are unmoved about what it would mean for their legacies. "I'll be long gone, I'll be dead," said McIlroy on Tuesday when asked if winning more trophies and breaking more records would shape how he'd be viewed in 100 years. "I don't think I'll be seeing what people say about me. I'll be 6th field under, and I don't think I'll be a ghost." His goal is not, the goal is not chasing a place in history either for Scheffler. "This is going to sound a little morbid," the American said. "At the end of the day, I'm going to live my life. It's going to end. When it ends, I'm going somewhere. I'm not going to be here anymore." Coming over to play the Open Championship seems to bring the philosophical side out of him. It was around this time last year, speaking days before winning golf's oldest championship, Scheffler delivered a soliloquy about fulfillment and what being good at golf means. At that time, he was dominating golf at a level not seen since Tiger Woods, and he's still the number one player by a distance, even if he experienced his first missed cut in 4 years at the Scottish Open last week. McIlroy performed better in Scotland, finishing tied for seventh, but his final round might best be remembered not for shooting 64, but for him exclaiming, quote, "I'm so bad at golf," after hitting a poor approach to the 16th hole. "Even though I shot a good score on Sunday, it didn't feel good," he said. Instead of taking the course for a practice round after arriving at Royal Birkdale, he spent time on the range and said he definitely is trending in the right direction. It's been 12 years since McIlroy won his first and so far only Open Championship title. Winning back-to-back Masters titles not only saw him complete the career Grand Slam, but ended a major drought of more than a decade. That's somewhat taken the pressure off McIlroy at golf's biggest events, but his home major remains special. "It brings me back to my childhood," said the Northern Irishman. As a child, he could only dream of being a six-time major champion and only the sixth player to win all four majors. This week, a win would see him tied with Barden as the European player with the most majors. Not that those records matter to McIlroy, it seems. "I think it would be pretty unfulfilling pursuit if you're just chasing records and chasing results. You have to enjoy the process. You have to enjoy the journey to get here." Well, we agree. Another one on golf. Now, this amazed me. Doug Ferguson of AP. "The distance debate, how far will the golf ball go on the ground?" Excuse me? This has been debated for the last 20 years. Distance is likely to be a big concern this week for the British Open, with one twist. It's not how far shots are going in the air. It's what happens when they get on the ground. And with links golf, that's not always easy to control, especially this week. You can't judge every single bounce perfectly, but you have to accept the nature of the links golf course. That's going to be some good bounces, bad bounces, and just playing with a big freedom and creativity. You're going to get a few funny bounces here or there. It's all part of it. The 154th Open begins today with a mixture of excitement and curiosity. For those who love links golf, there's no greater colors than brown and yellow that indicate crispy conditions in which the fairways can run faster than on some of the greens. Rarely has the forecast been filled with warm sunshine, and with the cloudless sky, that will be a challenge to keep the turf from getting too fast. Rory McIlroy came to Royal Birkdale a few weeks ago and saw what seemed to be a different course. It was greener, the rough was more lush. Not like that now. It's harder to control shots running along the fairway, but the rough, while still having some thick patches in which players are up to their knees in grass, is more burned and wispy. Every hole seems to have its options. The redesigned fifth plays 321 yards, and enough shrubs have been removed that it's no longer a blind shot from the tee. What players see now is a pond. It's an unusual hazard for links golf, but it's always been there, and a row of pot bunkers leading to the green. The wind is out of a different direction than usual, making the 393-yard 16th hole play downwind and running fast. It's like all over. It could lead to brilliance or blunders. From what I've learned in the past, if you start pulling out drivers in an Open Championship, you can do a good job, John Rahm said. You can maybe get away with it. One round. Over four rounds, you're going to start finding spots you don't want to be in, and you're going to pay the price. Now, and a little bit of nostalgia. Oh, first I have something special. Sport? I know, you know softball, you know football, baseball. But here's an unusual one. This is from Longmeadow, Throw Like a Girl. In the Longmeadow Little League All-Star District Championship game against Westfield, 11-year-old Kennedy Williams, the only girl competing in the league, pitched three scoreless innings and, with the team's defense behind her, closed out the championship game against Westfield, securing Longmeadow's 5-3 District 2 championship victory. There's a picture of her pitching, but there also is a picture of the whole team. And course, again, she is 11 years old. It's a young league.
3: Wow.
4: But give her credit. One girl in the whole team, yeah. And she brought it home. So I had
3: good
4: to give
3: her.
4: Some good. And the last article in sports today is a nostalgia one from the AP and Howie Rumberg. The anticipation, the chase, the powdery sugar-coated board of gum. For generations of baseball card fans, there was nothing like scrounging up some change and sprinting to the store to buy a wax pack. Some tore the slightly tacky paper wrapper open and flipped through the cards in an insatiable instance for opening card packs. Even today, about 35 years since the actual wax wrappers were seized, others did the slow reveal, one card at a time, peeking out of the corner of the pack

0: This broadcast service is provided by Valley iRadio. The material being read is the copyright property of the publications being read. Access to this program is solely for persons who cannot read the original printed version due to a visual impairment or other disability. By continuing to listen, you confirm that you have such a condition.
1: Abundance of fan favorites has driven a resurgence of interest in opening wax packs. Sure, you can open modern foil wrappers, chase high-value autos, refractors, or other gimmicky cards, but there's nothing like tearing open a wax pack and chomping on the thin pink rectangle. Mr. Piro is his name, Piro brother, who is a specialist in this, has taken his love of collecting to 47 states and seen countless faces light up when a favorite card surfaces. On a recent night at City Field, he pulled out a box of 1987 Topps cards and had guests rip some wax. Nolan Ryan, Don Mattingly, Roger Clemens, Kirby Puckett all drew gasps, but it was all smiles, even for names not uttered in years. Truthfully, it instantly transports people to a happier time, he said, and you can't get that with anything else. That's my sports for today.
2: Okay. Well, on the front page of today's Republican, we have an article by Namu Sampath out of Springfield. It's entitled, I Finally Feel Safe. For nearly a year, Heather and her 9-year-old daughter have been living at a women's shelter in Springfield called Sis Place. That's S-I-S apostrophe. Heather, 42, was in an abusive relationship with a man who didn't let her leave the house on her own for a number of years. It wasn't always like that. Life was fine until it wasn't, she said. After her ex-partner started to physically abuse one of her daughters and brought heroin into their home, Heather knew she had to leave. She asked to use only his first name, her first name, for safety reasons. Domestic violence is a long-standing pervasive problem in the nation and state. In Massachusetts in 2025, at least 8 people died in domestic violence homicides, according to Jane Doe Incorporated, a statewide coalition against abuse and domestic violence. National Institute of Health data shows that about 1 in 4 women and 1 in 9 men experienced domestic violence in an intimate relationship in the United States. Heather sought help from Alianza DV Services in Holyoke. That's a domestic violence treatment center, but was tracked down there by her abuser. He found me within a week, and we were given a day to move, Heather said, explaining Alianza then recommended Sis's Place. Now I finally feel safe. Sis's Place, founded in 2024, is a shelter for women and children seeking solace, security, and safety. Alethea Woodford, the executive director, showed a reporter and photographer around the shelter on Tuesday. 15 participants, including 9 women and 6 children, have been housed by the program, said Woodward. And already, the nonprofit organization is expanding. Woodford hired her first employee recently, and several of the women have transitioned from the shelter into permanent housing, she said. Currently, there are 8 participants, including 2 children, living there. The adults who live in the house range in age from 22 to seniors, said Woodford. Woodford has said there is still not enough data to share the average length of time women or families have stayed in the shelter, but the shortest stay was 2 months. The longest so far was 13 months. The house, which is split into 2 floors, offers bedrooms, a shared living room and kitchen, and laundry. The women also have a communal laptop to look for apartments or apply for jobs. The walls are painted a bright green, and there are windows throughout most of the space. For safety reasons, all of the doors to enter the shelter remain locked. This summer, the women have begun a community garden, an idea of one of the participants who has a green thumb. They hope to grow tomatoes that they will cook with them.

0: Woodford wants the women to feel like they have a place to call their own, as if they were staying at their sister's house for a while, she said. That's why she called the organization Sis Place. Not somewhere where you need to be boxed in with rigid diagnoses and requirements. Not somewhere where someone tells you that you need to be fixed, she said. The oldest of eight children, Woodford said she has always been called Big Sis, a sentiment she wants to share with the women she helps. Woodford's own experience with housing instability, financial insecurity, and relationship abuse led her to become connected with area organizations that work to help domestic violence victims, like Alianza. She founded her nonprofit organization while she was a student at Amherst College. Woodford said she never imagined she'd be doing this work. The 23-year-old just graduated in December with degrees in sociology and Spanish. She also has her real estate license. I believe that when you have the ability to do something, you have the responsibility to try, she said. So for me, it was just that urgent feeling that something needs to be done, and no one's doing it. So let's do it. Late in 2024, Woodford purchased a house in Springfield that she felt she could make Sis's Place a reality. With the help of connections at area and universities, including the University of Massachusetts Amherst and her alma mater, she secured donations for clothing and appliances and assistance with grant writing. The majority of the funding for the organization has come from donations or sponsorships, she said. The participants are referred to Woodford by Alianza, which often has to turn people away because of the lack of shelter availability. Heather, the resident who lives at Sis's Place with her daughter, and she enjoys living with people, said she enjoys living with people who have similar life experiences, she said. I have always struggled with female friendships, she said, but I am very close with some of the women here. Her daughter, she explained, has befriended the son of one of the other women. Heather isn't currently working, but she hopes to finish the last semester of school to become a social worker. She said her personal experiences have inspired a career in helping the other people. I would either want to work with people who have trauma or those who have used drugs, she said. She's focused on moving out of the place and helping get her daughters back on their feet. I'm 42. I'd love my own space, she said, also acknowledging that her daughter, who has special needs, has been thriving since moving into Sis's Place. My nine-year-old has been doing really well since we moved here, she said. She has structure and stability here. Looking forward, Woodford wants to add another program to her nonprofit group, a permanent affordable housing solution, something that a lot of the time renters don't get to have is a sense that this belongs to me, she said. Like, I can contribute this to this community. I have a place here, and I have a purpose here. Woodford said she wants to come up with a model that would allow the participants the option to eventually earn equity in the property. If you're telling somebody you belong to this community, you have to show them that you can't just say that, she said.
1: And something that most of you probably noticed yesterday, but it's an important story for us. This is by Susan Sudborough from Mass Live. The Canadian wildfire smoke spreads hazy skies, poor air quality. The smoke from Canadian wildfires that turned Massachusetts skies brown Tuesday worsened yesterday on Wednesday as denser clouds arrived. Forecasters say more smoke is on the way. The haze from the smoke was more noticeable yesterday as a result of more concentrated smoke clouds descending to Earth's surface, according to National Weather Service forecaster Caitlin Mensch. Compared to yesterday, where the smoke was mainly in the higher levels of the atmosphere, we actually have concentrations, this is yesterday, at the surface, which has definitely been leading to degraded air quality and even some people smelling the smoke in the air. The Massachusetts DEP issued an air quality alert for the entirety of the state until midnight yesterday. The air is currently unhealthy for children, older adults, people with heart or lung conditions, and people with asthma. These groups are advised to limit any outdoor activities. Despite the health concerns, the wildfire smoke does come with a small benefit for Massachusetts. According to Minch, it blankets us from getting as strong of the radiational heating from the sun as we would. So because of it, it led to cooler temperatures than we had previously been anticipating. She said it would have definitely been a good amount hotter if the smoke weren't around. Yesterday's clouds are expected to move south today, but another batch of clouds is predicted to move into Massachusetts also today. We're likely going to see very similar conditions to what we saw yesterday. The same degraded air quality, hazy skies, even some smell of smoke in the air, and just barely seeing the sun. As for tomorrow, Friday, Mensch said conditions are uncertain, but the current outlook again suggests some improvement. The models indicate that today's smoke clouds will move south by tomorrow, though some smoke may linger in the air. Additionally, if the cold front that's expected to reach Massachusetts over the weekend arrives as predicted, it could help steer the wildfire smoke again away from the state. As for the rest of the summer, wind patterns in the upper levels of the atmosphere and how long the wildfires keep burning will determine whether more smoke descends upon us. If winds come from the northwest, they could blow the smoke from Canada right into Massachusetts. Still, weather prediction models become increasingly unreliable the further you forecast into the future. Minor changes in how the wildfires are burning can impact how much smoke gets pushed into Massachusetts, said the specialist. It's definitely possible we could see another wave of something very similar to this summer. So what you saw yesterday, you may see again.
0: Well, we may, probably will, yeah. That it?
1: Yep.
0: Okay, we have a good news out of Springfield by Jim Kinney. With state budget signed, PVTA free fares continue. Free fares will continue on Pioneer Valley Transit Authority buses and the state's other regional transit agencies under the $63.4 billion state budget Governor Maura Healey signed earlier this week. The new budget includes $40 million for free fares at all 15 regional transit agencies, according to the Massachusetts Budget and Policy Center. In past years, PVTA has received about $7 million a year from the state to subsidize free fares. Across the state, free fare programs have brought ridership back to pre-pandemic levels. Covering Hamden and Hampshire counties, PVTA sees more than 9 million passenger trips a year, according to its annual reports. In June, the PVTA continued free fares even after the state's fiscal year ended, anticipating funding in the budget before it was signed. PVTA and other agencies started offering free rides in the fall of 2023 with a post-COVID tri-transit effort. A bus pass would cost about $54 a month. For low-income riders traveling to work and beset by inflation, saving that $54 a month meant money for food or housing, and free fares were seen as a godsend. But the free fares were also blamed for unruly behavior on buses and at Springfield Union Station by Mayor Dominic Sarno and others. Sarno later walked back his call to start charging fares again.
1: Good. And this is out of Hartford, but it targets our area also. This is by Daniel Jackson of the Republican, candidate who targeted Mass sewer overflows disqualified. A Connecticut candidate who campaigned on a promise to address the untreated wastewater released by Massachusetts municipalities into the Connecticut River has been disqualified from the ballot. A judge in Hartford said Tuesday that Thomas Tyler did not meet the requirements to run in the Democratic primary because some of his petition forms to place his name on the ballot should have been rejected. Tyler had challenged State Rep. John Santinella to represent a district excuse me, to represent a district largely made up of the western half of Enfield, which borders the Connecticut River. As part of his campaign, he took out a billboard along a bridge crossing the river, telling voters to elect him to stop the sewage spills. Because of a decade-old design, the wastewater systems in Springfield, Chicopee, and Holyoke became overwhelmed during heavy rains and release hundreds of millions of gallons of untreated wastewater a year into the river. Santinella, who's endorsed by the Democratic Party in his reelection bid, had questioned what a state representative could do about an issue that crossed state lines, describing it as a federal issue. Last month, Santinella filed a lawsuit alleging Enfield election officials gave Tyler petition forms to collect signatures in support of his primary challenge a few days too early. Our election laws exist, so every candidate competes on a level playing field, Santinella said. When those rules aren't followed, it creates an unfair advantage. Tyler was supposed to collect 228 signatures in order to qualify for the primary election scheduled for August 11th. Tyler didn't return a request for comment.
0: Okay, next we have an article out of Springfield by Jeanette Sampath. I'm sorry, Jeanette DeForge. Neighborhood celebrates treetop upgrades. Exactly 17 years under Trump Park, after Treetop Park was created, neighbors and city leaders gathered Wednesday to celebrate the upgrade of the neighborhood asset. A new quarter-mile paved walking path now rings the 175-acre park, and swings, including one for toddlers and another for disabled children, have been added to the existing playground equipment and soccer fields. I've had the pleasure of being in this area, living in this neighborhood for 50 years, and all that time I've worked to make sure the kids of this neighborhood have had paper, books, and parks, she said. This was said by Mary Dionne. She's the vice president of the Outer Belt Association. The $250,000 project was funded by the Community Preservation Act, which raises money every year through a 1.5% surcharge on real estate tax bills and a small state match. The money can be used for recreation, open space, historic preservation, and affordable housing, said Robert McConnell. He's the chairman of the committee that reviews and recommends the annual grants. McCarmel attended with several members of the committee and said the group does its best to allocate the money so it benefits all neighborhoods of the city. They were happy to recommend the project. We got a good bang for our buck for this project, said Thomas Ash. He's the director of Parks, Recreation, and Building Maintenance, adding the walking path is an equal distance to most tracks and was very much wanted by residents. Wednesday's celebration is the latest of at least five park improvement unveilings that have taken place across the city. Since 2020, at least 62 parks have seen more than $60 million in improvements using federal, state, and local funding, Ash said. This is a good, strong neighborhood, and there are many younger families and many older families that can partake in this pocket park, Mayor Dominic Sarno said. Enhancing parks is vital because it boosts the quality of life for everyone, whether it is a small park mainly used for neighbors or for a larger one like Forest Park or Blunt Park that draw people from across the community, he said. The idea for the park came in the late 2000s when the city had taken some parkland to expand Central High School and under state requirements was required to replace it with another spot that was twice as large. And Walter Gold said, he's the president of the Outer Belt Civic Association. The property at the end of Corcoran Boulevard was city-owned and had attracted drinking parties and other problems for years, so the association proposed turning it into a park. We needed a place for the kids to play, Gold said. The park is mostly used by the neighborhood during the day, and gates are unlocked mainly for soccer games that bring people in from other parts of the community. The gates are locked at night to prevent past problems from reoccurring. Over the years, people have talked about other improvements at the park, such as adding security lights, but the Civic Association agreed to these improvements, Dionne said. She said one of the new features she appreciates is the safety pad under the swings that is made of recycled tires and will prevent kids from getting hurt if they fall or jump off the swings. This is a good place for me to walk. I walk in the neighborhood, but this will be nice, said Crystal Frantrinakis, who is also a member of the Outer Belt Civic Association.
1: All right, and from Sam Drysdale from the State House News, mass budget. State should skip federal school voucher program. A think tank is urging Massachusetts to reject a new federal school voucher program created under the One Big Beautiful Bill Act, adding fuel to a politically fraught debate that could draw Governor Healey amid her reelection campaign. A report released Tuesday night by the liberal-leaning Massachusetts Budget and Policy Center argues the state should decline to participate in the voluntary federal education freedom tax credit program, warning that it would shift administrative resources away from public education, disproportionately benefit private schools and higher-income families, and advance what it described as the Trump administration's broader effort to expand private school vouchers while reducing the federal role in public education. Healey has until January 1st, 2027 to decide whether to opt into the program, which allows states to certify scholarship-granting organizations that would distribute privately donated scholarship funds. Individuals who donate to those organizations would receive a federal tax credit of up to $1,700. Rather than directing new federal investments to public schools, the report says the program would provide federal tax credits to individuals who donate to private scholarship granting organizations, and then they would distribute vouchers for K through 12 education expenses, including private school tuition, tutoring, transportation, books, technology, and special ed services. Mass Budget argued that opting in would require the state to devote already limited state staff and administrative resources to approving and overseeing scholarship-granting organizations, while public school districts continue to face fiscal pressures from declining enrollment, rising special ed costs, and charter school expenses. The report also contends the program is structured in a way that favors organizations raising money for private school tuition over those supporting public school students through tutoring, after-school programs, and other enrichment services. Because private schools often have established alumni, religious, and donor networks that can raise money more effectively. Mass Budget further argued the program's income eligibility extends well beyond lower-income families, not noting that households earning between roughly $283,000 and $500,000 annually could qualify, depending on where they live in Massachusetts. The report says that could allow families with higher incomes who are already able to afford private education to compete with lower income students, English learners, and students with disabilities for a very limited pool of scholarships. The report concludes that Massachusetts should keep Massachusetts out of the federal voucher program and reaffirm that Massachusetts will continue investing in public education, not privatizing it. The position aligns with public school teachers unions, which have also strongly opposed Massachusetts joining the federal voucher program, arguing it would undermine public education and divert support from traditional public schools. Supporters, meanwhile, say opting in would bring hundreds of millions of dollars into Massachusetts without requiring additional state spending. Tim Murray, former Lieutenant Governor and current President and CEO of the Worcester Regional Chamber of Commerce, said Massachusetts should participate because the state sends more money to Washington than it receives and should maximize opportunities to bring federal resources back. Massachusetts is a donor state, Murray says. We should be aggressive in advocating for programs and dollars and projects that bring money back to benefit Massachusetts taxpayers and residents. Murray, a Democrat, is part of the Massachusetts Educational Opportunities Coalition, a bipartisan group of more than 120 organizations formed this year to urge Healy to opt in. Members include Mass Business Alliance for Education, Council of Nonprofits, Alliance of Massachusetts YMCAs, and others. The coalition estimates the tax credit program could generate roughly $660 million annually for scholarships supporting private school tuition, as well as tutoring, transportation, after-school programs, and special ed.
0: And from Agawam, Agawam Care Home Operator says she'll be a good neighbor. This is an article by Michael Ballway. Feeding Hills residents are still worried that two proposed senior care homes won't be good neighbors. Now that the City Council has granted the zoning change she requested for 430 Northwest Street, Chandacare Incorporated owner Chantel Bernard will be one of those neighbors too. The council voted unanimously on Monday to rezone the property from business to residential small business after Bernard said she would subdivide the 1.36 acres into three parcels. Two will become four-unit care facilities, and Bernard will use the third lot for her own house. My goal will be to make it look as residential as possible, including my own home, Bernard said at the meeting on Monday. Coyote Circle resident Vitality Yusenko and a butter to the Chanda Care property said Bernard and the City Council haven't done enough to listen to neighbors' concerns. He said all the other homes in the area sit on at least a half acre of land, and she's seeking to change the neighborhood character of the immediate neighborhood. Bernard said her care homes would have four bedrooms each, with one person per room and one nurse on duty at each house. Residents would be seniors who need more than hospice but less than a nursing home. She said the Chanda care homes will fill a much-needed role in Agawam's housing market. I feel a bit like I'm begging to serve my community, said Bernard, who lives on River Road in Agawam. I'm a nurse. I own a home care business in the community. I have 60 employees. I service the economy as a small business. All I'm trying to do is give back. Councilor Thomas Hendrickson and Dino E. Mercadante said they supported the zoning change because Bernard's plans appear less disruptive to the neighborhood than some of the typical uses for a business zone, such as a gas station, restaurant, or hair salon, or the duplex homes that have been proposed there in the past. People have to understand that the land is not going to stay empty, Mercadante said. If it's a business in the residential area, I can assure you, you're not going to be happy with that. Madison O'Connell, who owns an abutting property, said she still has had misgivings stemming from previous would-be developers' treatment of the neighbors. She also said she preferred leaving the property zoned business so that the planning board would be required to review Chanda Care's site plans. In a residential zone, Bernard will be able to subdivide the property and build houses without a public hearing.
1: Seems like a winning approach.
0: It does.
1: And Springfield, the courthouse lawsuit hearing postponed, a hearing questioning the state's decision to have a new Roderick Ireland courthouse built on Liberty Street by out-of-town developers has been postponed for several weeks. Local business leaders James or Jeb Belize and Dinesh Patel together filed suit in Hampden Superior Court yesterday protesting the decision by the Massachusetts Division of Capital Asset Management and Maintenance that awarded a $1.94 billion project that comes with a 40-year lease to Liberty Junction, a team made up of the Boston-based Coho Partners and F.D. Stonewater of Virginia and Los Angeles. Belice and Patel each filed competing bids. Their suit against D.C. AMM and Liberty Junction argues the team should have not been selected because of a perceived conflict of interest with one of the partners and questions over the ownership of the property Liberty plans to use. The hearing was scheduled for today in Berkshire Superior Court before Judge David Hodge. It is now expected to be held in August in Springfield.
0: And the, out of Chicopee, the Pilot Travel adds EV charging stations. Four new electric vehicle charging stations have been added to the Pilot Service Station on Burnett Road, the company said. The 11,421-square-foot facility already has a 16-pump gas station for vehicles, a 7-positive refueling area for tractor-trailer trucks, and a convenience store and showers for truckers. And Pilot Eats, the company's proprietary food brand of pizza, deli items, and other fast food options. The Burnett Road Pilot features four 350-kilowatt fast-charging stalls, the company said in a statement. There are now 8 EV charging stations at the 2 Massachusetts Pilot locations. The others in Sturbridge, the statement said.
1: And from Springfield by Ashley Potter, the Republican, the Springfield Museums receive $100,000 donation. The donation will go towards supporting a new exhibit entitled Dinosaurs Still Live, the Story of Archosaurs. It'll be a permanent exhibit at the Springfield Museum, Science Museum, and has received a recent major boost from the Liberty Bank Foundation of $100,000 to the exhibit, which, since its opening in March, has welcomed more than 30,000 visitors to explore the evolutionary links between dinosaurs, birds, crocodilians, and pterosaurs. Dinosaurs Still Live fills 1,400 square feet inside the Science Museum and features interactive components, rotating displays, and bilingual interpretation in English and Spanish. Liberty Bank Foundation's generous investment demonstrates the power of community partnerships to create meaningful and educational opportunities for generations to come, said Kay Simpson, the president and CEO of Springfield Museums. Dinosaurs Still Live inspires curiosity, encourages scientific exploration, and makes complex concepts accessible through interactive learning. We are deeply grateful to the Liberty Foundation for helping bring this permanent experience to life. In a statement, the Liberty Bank Foundation said the donation was an investment in furthering science education for the community. The partnership between Team Liberty and the Springfield Museums is exciting and shows what can be accomplished by working together, said Tony Liberopoulos, Liberty Bank's Massachusetts Market President for Commercial Lending. At Liberty, our brand promises to be, quote, community kind, and that means doing what we can help our communities grow and thrive. Thursday, today, the representatives from the Springfield Museum and Liberty Bank, as well as elected officials, will gather at the Springfield Museum at 10:30 in the morning to unveil the new special signs in honor of the $100,000 donation. The ceremony coincides with the museum's participation in Dino Trail Week, a regional celebration of the Connecticut River Valley's dinosaur history. In addition to the ceremony for the new sign, the Springfield Museums will offer dinosaur-themed activities, live reptile demonstrations, and a fossil-matching game, and more.
0: Wow, that sounds like a great thing.
1: Sounds like something that kids are for the summer. Take the day and go.
0: Do
1: some of these things.
0: And the kids are fascinated by dinosaurs.
1: Oh, gosh, yes.
0: Okay. And out of Wilbraham, driver accused of OUI striking MassDOT worker on I-90. A Munson woman was arrested Tuesday night after hitting a Massachusetts Department of Transportation worker with her SUV on the Mass Pike, according to state police. Danielle Suzanne Drouillard, 35, pleaded not guilty to operating under the influence of alcohol, second offense, leaving the scene of a crash resulting in injury, negligent operation, and five road violations during her arraignment in Palmer District Court on Wednesday, according to court records. Troopers responded to the crash on I-90 East in Wilbraham shortly after 10:20 p.m., state police said. A MassDOT worker crew reported that a white SUV without its headlights on had driven through a construction site and struck a worker. The workers reported that the SUV continued down the highway after the crash, state police said. The MassDOT worker who was struck was taken to a nearby hospital with non-life-threatening injuries. Troopers found the SUV stopped in the breakdown lane a short distance from the construction site, state police said. Drouillard was identified as the driver and arrested.
1: From Springfield, this sounds like a continuation from a previous story, but it actually parallels it. This is by Noah Hoffenberg from the Republican, and it's entitled Connecticut Lawmaker Urges Push on Sewer Outflows, citing the Haverhill spill. A Constitution state lawmaker wants sewage overflows along the Connecticut River to get the same level of alarm and attention given to a spill along the Merrimack River last month. On January 26, a severe storm broke a sewer main in Haverhill, dumping about 8 million gallons of wastewater a day into the Merrimack. It took until July 1st to get that broken pipe rerouted and fixed. After seeing the response in Haverhill, Connecticut Rep. Tammy Suwasowski, a Republican from the 61st District, drafted a letter to Senators Edward Markey and Elizabeth Warren, both Democrats, looking for the same action and determination for a fix. The Connecticut River isn't affected by broken pipes, but it is a victim of a combined sewer overflows, old and outdated sewer systems. When overloaded by rain or precipitation of any sort, flush water, wastewater into the river. These releases canceled two recent Ironman swims on top of regularly making the river unsafe for swimming and fishing. The problem has recently gotten renewed attention in Connecticut after residents reported to legislators that they'd seen raw waste floating downstream. So Ostowski cited a spill of 6.1 million gallons of wastewater along the Connecticut River in Massachusetts on July 2nd. This incident closely parallels the Merrimack River sewage break in Haverhill that prompted a letter from members of the Mass delegation urging swift federal review and expedited relief. Western Mass communities should not receive a lesser degree of federal attention simply because they're further from Boston or receive less media coverage than the North Shore. The Connecticut lawmaker is asking the senior senators for three efforts. One, formally inquire with the Environmental Protection Agency about the Connecticut River CSOs with the same urgency as the Merrimack spill. Two, commit to an expedited review for federal emergency or infrastructure assistance submitted by Springfield, Holyoke, and West Springfield. And finally, support long-term CSO remediation for the Connecticut Valley letter. Sawastowski said she looked forward to hearing what steps would be taken. Springfield has been seeking fixes to the wastewater system for decades. Warren and Markey's teams could not be immediately reached for comment. By the way, when they're talking about CSO, I'm trying to see here an article where they tell me what that stands for. Well, essentially, it's the overflows that are continuing to limit the use of the Connecticut River for recreation.
0: Hmm. We have a quick hometown note here before the time for the editorials. Kids on Track, this is out of Springfield. On August 1st and 2nd, the Amherst Railway Society, CT Rail, and Springfield Union Station are jointly sponsoring Kids on Track at Union Station in Springfield. Area model railroad clubs will have operating model railroads set up in the Union Station concourse, and children of all ages will have a chance to run trains. Additionally, CT Rail will be offering $5 round-trip train rides between Springfield and Hartford both mornings of the show. And Maggie the Railroad Clown will be at the event performing magic tricks, juggling, and creating balloons wizardry. There is no charge for this event, and the Union Station parking garage located on Main Street will be offering a special $2 event parking fee. And for more information on the Kids on Track event, go online to amherstrail.org/kidsontrack/.
1: And now I believe it's time for our editorials. The first editorial is from the Republican. Drive for safer Springfield streets is urgent. Traffic deaths and serious automobile accidents in and around Springfield are not inevitable, despite what statistics say and what the region's reputation for reckless driving suggests. That's the view of the Pioneer Valley Planning Commission as it readies a new plan to improve the safety of Springfield streets. We welcome its optimism in the face of so many traffic deaths. In its Safe Streets for All draft plan, the commission notes that 83 people died in traffic accidents on Springfield streets between 2020 and 2024. That number, while alarming, doesn't fully capture the individual and family losses. Allstate Insurance ranks Springfield as the fifth riskiest city in the U.S. in which to drive. Drivers in the city run more than double the risk of getting in an accident compared to the rest of the country. Boston is the most dangerous city to drive in the country, according to the insurer, as drivers are three times more likely to have an accident than other drivers in the U.S. Despite the numbers, including more than 1,400 fatal and serious accidents from 2020 to 2024 in the region, the vision statement of the Safe Streets for All report starts with these words: traffic-related deaths and injuries are preventable. So, yes, optimism. Improving the safety of Springfield streets means confronting bad road infrastructure and changing human behavior. The first, the infrastructure, can be addressed with intelligent engineering and enough federal and state money. The other, changing human behavior, remains a stubborn regional and statewide conundrum. Excessive traffic speed is said to be a primary factor in severe accidents. The Planning Commission is angling for federal money. Congress appropriated $5 billion for the U.S. Department of Transportation to distribute in infrastructure improvement grants in a five-year period. The commission wants to improve the safety of the region's roads, in part by slowing drivers down. The way to do that, according to the draft plan, is to design roads and streets so speeding is more difficult. Forcing drivers to slow down by the nature of street design is a more effective plan than asking police departments to change driver behavior by issuing tickets. Many people take pride in driving like the crude Massachusetts nickname written on many bumper stickers. That will not stop with $100 traffic fines. We appreciate that the commission's plan emphasizes the safety of those walking across or biking along the region's roads. Streets are not the sole province of cars and trucks. One parent quoted in the commission report said their children were nearly hit by a car while using a crosswalk, adding, "They would like to walk or bike to school. This intersection makes it hard for them to safely do so." We agree. Let's redesign the most dangerous streets and intersections with the help of federal money to force drivers to slow down. In the meantime, let's all lose the lead foot so that children can get to school safely.
0: Okay.
1: The second editorial today is from the Washington Post. It is entitled, "Body-Worn Cameras Vital to ICE Response." The federal agents who fatally shot immigrants in Maine on Monday and Texas last Tuesday were reportedly not wearing body cameras, despite the Department of Homeland Security announcing plans in February to equip all officers with the devices. The agency can continue to make excuses, but everyone involved loses the longer it takes to equip every agent with this critical technology. Monday, an Immigration and Customs Enforcement officer killed a 26-year-old Colombian man in Biddeford, Maine, while he was driving. Senator Angus King, an independent from Maine, and Department of Health and Services Secretary Mark Wayne Mullen initially told him the individual was the target of a warrant, but later called to clarify he was not. 6 days earlier, in Houston, an ICE agent shot Lorenzo Salgado Arujo in the abdomen after he allegedly attempted to flee agents who were in unmarked vehicles which were not equipped with dashboard cameras. DHS claims that Salgado Arujo weaponized, quote-unquote, his van in an attempt to run over an officer who then fired his gun in, quote, self-defense. Other passengers in the vehicle dispute that account. One said DHS's self-defense claim is a lie, adding there were no officers in front of or behind the vehicle. They were on the sides. All this argues for more cameras. Footage could corroborate the accounts of officers, clearing them of wrongdoing, or bolster claims by eyewitnesses. Any person who actively interferes with law enforcement officers performing their duties ought to face criminal consequences, regardless of their legal status. Likewise, anyone who flees a police stop does so at great physical risk to themselves and others. Federal officers have the right to defend themselves with deadly force when their safety is threatened. Even if the government is telling the truth, however, most Americans no longer give the Trump administration the benefit of the doubt. DHS has made these situations more combustible by squandering credibility in previous cases when force was used. The backlash to the killing of Renee Good and Alex Pretty led the government to recalibrate. The administration announced that immigration officers would begin to wear body cameras, and Congress appropriated $20 million for the technology. A DHS spokesperson says the department is still in the process of issuing the cameras and attributed delays to the shutdown. What just happened in Maine underscores that despite this shift, transparency remains essential. And that's the Washington Post.
0: Okay, now it's time for the obituaries, and we have five obituaries today that are brought to you through a generous contribution from the Hamden Lions Club. Their motto is, "We Serve." From Chicopee, Charles Walton, 90, of Chicopee, passed away on Thursday, July 9th, at the Bethany Healthcare Center in Framingham. Charlie was born in Holyoke on September 8, 1935. He was raised in Holyoke, received his master's degree from Westfield State College, and has been a resident of Chicopee since 1960. He was a longtime teacher at West Springfield High School and a member of the Massachusetts Teachers Association. His work career started early as a paperboy in Holyoke, then graduated to deliveries for McCausland and Wakeland. After college, he was a longtime science teacher at Huntington High, then Gateway Regional, and then West Springfield, where his focus was earth and science and geology. He leaves his three children, Charles Walton and Susan Walton Arsenault, and James Walton, and three grandchildren. He also leaves his sister-in-law, Louise Walton. His funeral and burial will be private. The St. Pierre Faneuf Aldenville Chapel on Dale Street in Chicopee is assisting his family. And there are no funeral arrangements listed. And out of East Granby, Connecticut, Lee Verrill passed away peacefully at home on July 6th, surrounded by his wife and family. He was 84 years old, born in Baltimore, Maryland on May 17th, 1942. Lee spent most of his adult life in Greenfield, West Springfield, and Feeding Hills before moving to East Granby 7 years ago. Lee was had built a long career as a nursing home administrator, serving facilities in Greenfield, West Springfield, and Hamden. His greatest joy came from his family, his beloved wife, Jackie Benoit, his children, and his grandchildren, and from the very simple comforts of home. Lee will be deeply missed by all who knew him. A memorial visitation will be held on July 20th from 4 to 6 p.m. at Toomey O'Brien Funeral Home in West Springfield. And from Agawam, Joseph Sebilia, 86, passed away peacefully on July 13th with his son and daughter by his side. Born and raised in Springfield, he attended public schools and graduated from the High School of Commerce in Springfield, Mass. Joe went on to proudly serve his country in the United States Army. He then began his successful career as an operating engineer. He's survived by his daughter, Lori Santanello of Long Meadow, and his son, Michael of Holland, and his cherished and loving grandchildren. Visitation for Joe will be held on Monday, July 20th, beginning at 9 a.m. at the Agawam Funeral Home on Main Street in Agawam, followed by an 11:30 a.m. Mass at Sacred Heart Church on Chestnut Street in Springfield. There will be a burial at the Massachusetts Veterans Memorial Cemetery in Agawam. From Agawam, Agnes Elizabeth DeLucci, born in Springfield, Mass on March 25, 1928, she was a graduate of Cathedral High School in 1945. She worked for Strathmore Paper Company and later as a floral assistant for Keefe Florist in Agawam. In her earlier years, Agnes loved to entertain her friends and relatives at home, acquiring her event expertise from working in her mother's restaurant. She is survived by her son, John DeLucci, and she also leaves two grandchildren. Agnes also leaves a sister-in-law, Leah Iris Breika of Springfield, and 15 nieces and nephews. A period of visitation will be held on Tuesday, July 21st, from 8:30 a.m. to 10:15 a.m. at the Agawam Funeral Home on Main Street in Agawam, followed by a liturgy of Christian burial at 11 a.m. at Sacred Heart Church on Springfield Street in Feeding Hills. Her burial will be immediately following at Springfield Street Cemetery on Springfield Street in Feeding Hills. And from Springfield, Agnes Mary Grout Roby, 95, passed away peacefully on Monday, June 29th. She was born on September 25th, 1930, in Northumberland, New Hampshire. Raised in New Hampshire, she graduated from Groveton High School as the class valedictorian before making her home in Springfield, Mass. She enjoyed a long and dedicated career with Mass Mutual as a pension plan administrator until her retirement, and found great joy in her work as a bridal consultant for G. Fox and Filene's. She leaves behind her four devoted children, Sherry Levine, Bethany Worrell, Michael Roby, and Paula Kucher. She also survived by her brother, Al Grout, her sister, Annie Forbes of Hollister, California, and her sister-in-law, Elsie Bradway of Hamden, Mass., and 10 beloved grandchildren, 8 cherished great-grandchildren. Family and friends are invited to gather on Thursday, July 23rd from 10 a.m. to 12 noon at Byron Keenan Funeral Home and Cremation Tribute Center on Allen Street in Springfield. A funeral home service will follow at 12 noon. Burial will be private. Okay, those are our obituaries for today.
1: We have a few small things I want to just pass on because we have a little extra time. These are Westfield's offerings for entertainment, culture, learning over the summer. Stanley Park will host a free carillon concert on Sunday, July 19th from 1:30 to 2:30. The Park's carillon-er, I never knew there was a word, carillon-er, the player of a carillon, will offer a variety of music from the tower. Find a park bench, sit, enjoy the music, and it's all free. Likewise, Sarah the Fiddler will be playing Stanley Park on Sunday, July 19th, also as part of that concert day. Sarah currently performs with her husband Keith DeSilva on drums and Joe Jacques on piano and accordion. This performance begins at 6 p.m. at the Beverage Pavilion. It has a suggested donation of $5 a person. Chairs will be provided. Food service will be available from the Bubble Mug Cafe. I have heard Sarah the Fiddler in concerts a couple of times, and it's really pure pleasurable.
0: Really?
1: Yep, really fun. Mm. And finally, Stanley Park will welcome Breeze Balloons. That's a balloon magic show on July 24th as part of their Friday Mornings for Children programming. The show is open to all ages, but it's really geared for children 3 to 8. Friday Mornings for Children are held at the Beverage Pavilion from 10 to 11, weather permitting. A $5 per family donation is appreciated, but not required. I think that was all I could see on those kinds of things. Also, from Stowe, the Massachusetts Firefighting Academy recently celebrated the graduation of 24 recruits from their Call Volunteer Recruit Firefighter Training Program. The class, their 127th, graduated at the Department of Fire Services Springfield campus. They represent fire departments from Belchertown, Brookfield, Dalton, Hamden, Huntington, Leicester, Palmer, South Hadley, and Spencer, Three Rivers, Ware, Warren, and West Brookfield. Massachusetts firefighters are on the front lines protecting communities every day, and these graduates are needed now more than ever, said the state fire marshal, John Devine. Hundreds of hours of foundational training that they've received nights and weekends provides them with the physical, mental, and technical skills to perform their jobs effectively and safely. Massachusetts Firefighting Academy instructors draw on decades of experience in the fire service to train new recruits. Through consistent classroom instruction and practical exercises, the graduates have developed the tools they'll need to protect themselves, their community, and each other.
0: Okay, let's see if I was badly looking for another article to read here. You happen to have one?
1: Not right off the bat. Oh, yes, let me keep. I'm going. This long article, but it's
0: I read that one. Finally feel safe.
1: No, Alma.
0: Oh, Alma. Yeah, good.
1: This is from Northampton, but it's on the front page of the Republican. So I want to give you a slightly cut down version by Ashley Potter. Alma Thomas exhibit on display. Collection of artwork from the nation's capital be on display at the Smith College Museum of Art starting this month. It comes from the Smithsonian American Art Museum Composing Color, which is a collection of abstract paintings by Alma Thomas, a black artist and activist. The Smithsonian began collecting her art in 1970, ultimately acquiring more than a dozen works while she was alive. An additional 13 pieces were added after her death in 1978. The exhibit, which will be on display in Northampton starting July 24th, offers visitors a more in-depth look into her work, including a work entitled Morning in the Bowl of Night, an original that they have had since 2018. It will be the only opportunity in New England to view her collection. The innovative spirit of her work and transformative vision feels especially resonant today. They're pleased to bring Composing Color to the museum to showcase not only the borrowed art, but also the holdings within their own border. The traveling exhibit arrives at the Smithsonian has been under fire from the Trump administration. Over the past several months, the White House has launched views of the content of several Smithsonian museums, criticizing specific exhibits and threatening to withhold funds already approved to the institution if it didn't comply with orders. The administration released a 162-page report accusing the National Museum of American History of extreme political activism, the latest in a series of attacks on the nation's museum. They felt that the

0: This broadcast service is provided by Valley iRadio. The material being read is the copyright property of the publications being read. Access to this program is solely for persons who cannot read the original printed version due to a visual impairment or other disability. By continuing to listen, you confirm that you have such a condition.
1: First Apollo missions asked what they hope the visitors will take away from the exhibit. The museum director recalled one of her own experiences of the work, and she learned that one of her inspirations came from the way sunlight filters through the leaves of a tree, shifting patterns of light and shadow. My hope is that visitors will leave the exhibit having connected with the unique vision and many talents of this woman, along with a deepened awareness of what fascinated her, so the beauty expressed by natural world and human creativity. Again, that exhibit opens, it will be open year-round, Tuesday through Saturday, 11 to 4. Museum is on 20 Elm Street at the Bedford Terrace in Northampton, July 24th through January.
2: The time now for Dear Abby?
1: I guess so, as soon as I find it. I found it. Some days there's so much paper here, it's ridiculous. Okay, wife's transformation creates new issues at home. Dear Abby, I've been with my wife for 23 years. We have three kids in our early 40s. My wife has always struggled with her weight, but 2 years ago she started a plan and has been successful. Her weight loss has prompted me to notice her more. I've noticed, as I've paid more attention to her in the last few years, that she has a wandering eye. I think it's disrespectful. Oh, for heaven's sakes. To be clear, I'm fully aware that attractive people exist, and a quick look is fine with me. I'm not sure if this started after her weight loss, but it has caused issues at home. I brought it up with her, and we've had several arguments. I presented multiple examples, and she claims it's my insecurities. While I do have insecurities, I would never jeopardize our relationship, and only brought up this subject after multiple instances. We are at a standstill. I suggested a therapist for her, and things have only gotten worse. The therapist has said I have narcissistic traits, and it's creating a bigger wedge between us. I've thought about divorce multiple times. I need some advice, please. Signed, Eyes on Her in Connecticut. Dear Eyes, has your wife's therapist ever met you? It seems strange that a professional would diagnose a client's husband from a distance as having narcissistic traits when the problem might be simple insecurity after your wife has become more attractive as a result of her weight loss. Yes, attractive people get more attention. And yes, people who were once less attractive may revel in their new status. However, this does not mean they're cheating. Because you were so quick to suggest a therapist for your wife, please consider some counseling for yourself. Lord. Can't make up some of these letters, really. Dear Abby, I host family birthday dinners for my two adult children, their spouses, and my three grandchildren every year. This year, my son informed me that his son, the 8-year-old birthday boy, was having two friends who I'd never met sleep over and said they would also be at the birthday dinner. It was fine with me. The three of them, plus my other two grandchildren, 5 and 10, were so excited that they ran through the house, screaming when we weren't eating. When we were seated at the table, they were still screaming. It was so loud you couldn't talk to the person next to you. Before dinner, they picked food off the buffet with their bare hands and acted like wild animals. I didn't say anything to the kids because I thought it was up to my son and his wife to do it. The next day, my husband told me I should have spoken up since I was the host. Should I have stepped in? Signed, Failed Host in Pennsylvania. Dear Host, yes, the party was in your home, and your wishes and rules should have prevailed. Clearly, those children had never been taught not to behave the way they did. Someone should have said something, and that someone was you.
2: Okay. Now for the horoscope. If today's your birthday, set goals and follow through. 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Refuse to let negativity and emotions lead to insecurities and reluctance to participate.

0: participate in what life has to offer. 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Libra, join forces with those who share your agenda and can also contribute suggestions that encourage greater success. Be open to investing in a lifestyle that suits your needs. Scorpio, verify information before passing it along. Someone will offer an inflated assessment of a situation that can cost you or cause regret. Be precise and be bold. Sagittarius, take a critical look at your surroundings and consider what you can do to add to your comfort and how you can utilize your space to make your life more efficient. Capricorn, head in the direction that offers personal growth, self-improvement, or investment opportunities. Don't rely on others to give you the lowdown. Aquarius, pay attention to your personal finances. How you handle your cash will determine the lifestyle you can afford and sustain. Job opportunities show potential. Pisces, networking and socializing will pay off if you are a good listener, but when it comes to sharing personal information, keep your secrets to yourself. Aries, weigh the pros and cons and do what must be done to reach your destination of choice. It's up to you to control the outcome using a unique strategy. Taurus, do what puts your mind at ease. You can't control what others do or say, but you can control how you react and protect yourself from any fallout that comes your way. Gemini, time is on your side, and exploring possibilities will give you a sense of what you can afford as well as what you do and don't need in your life. All righty.
1: Okay. And today's almanac is for Thursday, July 16th, the 197th day of 2026, and the 26th day of summer. Today in history, in 1790, the District of Columbia was established as the permanent capital of the U.S. In 1945, the U.S. successfully detonated a test nuclear weapon at the Alamogordo Air Base in New Mexico, an event now considered to mark the beginning of the atomic age. In 1951, J.D. Salinger's Catcher in the Rye was published. Today's birthdays include explorer Roald Amundsen, farmer and businessman Orville Redenbacher, actress Barbara Stanwyck, dancer actress Ginger Rogers, football coach Jimmy Johnson, football coach and broadcaster, playwright Tony Kushner, cyclist Miguel Indurain, actor Will Ferrell, football player Barry Sanders, golfer Adam Scott, and soccer player Carly Lloyd. The world's first parking meter was installed on this day in 1935 in Oklahoma City. They charged 5 cents an hour. Today in sports, in 1941, New York Yankees slugger Joe DiMaggio hit safely in his 56th consecutive game, setting a Major League Baseball record that still stands. Today's quote comes from Tony Kushner, the playwright, quote, "The smallest indivisible human unit is two people, not one. One is a fiction. It doesn't exist. From such nets of souls, societies, the social world human life springs." And I'm sorry, I don't understand that.
0: I don't either. But,
1: but
0: here
1: folks,
0: we are.
1: But go right ahead. That's what they had, so we can only relate.
0: So we'll be back again next week. But in the meantime, enjoy your spinach today.
1: It's a big day. And they also say if you cook it, it has more good qualities for you.
0: Isn't that interesting? I would have thought that the raw would be.
1: So cook your spinach.
0: So be it.
2: 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It's Thursday, July 16th, 2026, and you're listening to Valley Eye Radio. Up next, we'll hear from Martha with the Westfield News, followed by Jim with the Daily Hampshire Gazette. And then rounding out the news this morning into the afternoon, we'll hear from Andrea with the Greenfield Recorder. 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
12: 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Thank you so much for listening to this article posted on the Massachusetts Commission for the Blind Events Board. Thank you so much for listening. 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
13: Hello, it's Martha with the Westfield News for Thursday, July 16, 2026. In front page news, what's best with BESS? Board seeks subcommittee to draft bylaws on battery storage systems by Cliff Clark from Southwick. Because the town's zoning bylaw regulates the process to build a solar farm, but not the installations of battery energy storage systems, The planning board approved asking the select board to allow it to form a subcommittee to draft standards for the controversial technology. I think we do need to update our bylaws to address battery storage systems. It seems to be a thing that's coming, said planning board member David Spina at the board's meeting Tuesday. Spina was responding to a proposal from town planner Alvin Allen to form a subcommittee to draft regulations for the systems. Our current ordinance does not speak to battery energy storage systems, so we should revise our ordinance. I'm asking of the board that we put together a subcommittee, Allen said. He suggested a committee that would be composed of a planning and select board, the health director or a member of the Board of Health, and representatives from the fire department and the DPW. Planning Board Chair Jessica Thornton, piggybacking on Allen's suggestion, also suggested the town's building inspector, a representative of town administration, and two members of the public. That would make a 9-person subcommittee. I think if we were to cut any of those people out, it might be a detriment because it's such a large issue, Thornton said. However, she acknowledged the potential pitfalls of a 9-member subcommittee, but we don't want to make it too large that it becomes difficult for the subcommittee to meet and get work done if you don't have a quorum, Thornton said. In cities, towns, and communities across the country, proposals to site battery energy storage systems have sparked significant pushback from the public. A proposal to build an 800 megawatt battery energy storage system on Medeiros Way in Westfield met with stiff opposition, leading the company pursuing the project to withdraw it. In Westfield, residents' primary opposition to the project was its proximity to the Barnes Aquifer and the potential for millions of gallons of water to be used if the system were to catch fire. Earlier this year, at special town meeting, residents overwhelmingly approved an 8-month moratorium on the construction of large-scale solar farms and battery energy storage systems. The state's attorney general's office struck it down, ruling that it lacked articulated public health, safety, or welfare justification sufficient to justify the moratorium, even for a short amount of time. Since then, the state has enacted comprehensive clean energy siting regulations for battery energy storage systems that municipalities can't ban, a point Thornton addressed. We need to be massaging the language to include these processes and increasing our protections where we can ensure that it's sited appropriately and to the best of our ability that we can, she said. The new state regulations are divided into 2 categories. Large systems that are 100 megawatts or greater are permitted at the state level by the Energy Facilities Siting Board and the state's Department of Energy Resources. The decisions of those agencies override local zoning bylaws, according to the Executive Office of Energy and Environmental Affairs. Small systems under 100 megawatt are regulated by towns and cities, but municipalities are required to offer consolidation, unified permitting pathways. However, municipalities cannot outright ban these systems and must permit them in alignment with DOER clean energy siting regulations. The new state regulations also require a municipal employee or local government contact as a point of contact to guide a company through the process of applying for a special permit to build a battery energy storage system. The state has said they don't want it delayed, Thornton said Wednesday. The planning board unanimously adopted a motion requesting permission from the select board to form the subcommittee. Continuing on the front page, Urban Wildlife Rehabilitation preparing to host Family Fun Day at Stanley Park, by Amy Porter from Westfield. Interested in wildlife rehabilitation or just love animals? Urban Wildlife Rehabilitation, Inc. is hosting a summer family fun day on Sunday, July 26, from 12:30 to 4:30 p.m. in the Annex Pavilion at Stanley Park to celebrate its 25th anniversary of rescuing, rehabilitating, and releasing wildlife in Western Mass. Activities will include live animal presentations from Forest Park Zoo on the Go from 1 to 2 p.m., reptiles from Family Jungle Exotics from 2 to 3 p.m., Berkshire County Turtle Rescue from 3 to 4 p.m., and raffle drawings starting at 4 p.m. Children's games will be available under a tent by Whip City Wildlife Sanctuary volunteers throughout the afternoon, and the Saucy Mama food truck will be on site with vegan food options. Proceeds will benefit Urban Wildlife Rehabilitation, Inc., a nonprofit that provides medical care, food, and shelter to injured, ill, and orphaned wildlife across Massachusetts until they are healthy enough to return to the wild. Founded in 2001, the organization specializes in rehabilitating small animals such as raccoons, squirrels, foxes, muskrats, opossums, skunks, and porcupines, and has locations in Springfield, Russell, Southwick, Munson, and Westfield. 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Children under 15 must be accompanied by an adult. A printed ticket or an e-ticket available up to the start of the Family Fun Day event must be shown for admission. Tickets may be purchased by going to Urban Wildlife Rehabilitation, Inc. on Facebook or at givebutter.com/urbanwildlifeinthepark26. Kathy Gaynor, president of the Urban Wildlife Rehabilitation and one of the six certified wildlife rehabilitators it represents, said the fundraiser is for ongoing animal care. She said the organization is 100% volunteer-based and no one gets paid. Even the attorney and CPA they work with donate their time. Gaynor said people who come to the event will be able to meet some of the wildlife rehabilitators and wildlife-friendly animal control officers in the area and learn about rescuing wildlife in need. Among the animals they care for, she said some of their rehabilitators specialize in rescuing squirrels who require less formula, smaller caging, and a shorter 2-week rehab time. Other animals, such as the raccoons Gaynor specializes in, require larger caging and a stay of 5 or 6 months. Another of the rehabilitators specializes in skunks and another in bunnies and opossums. Last year, I did just under 1,000 animals and 23 different species, she said. In 2025, Gaynor was honored by the Wildlife Rehabilitator of the Year Award by the Wildlife Rehabilitators Association of Massachusetts. At the event, Gaynor will also honor Davida D. Howe, Urban Wildlife Rehabilitation's founder, on what would have been her 80th birthday in July. Without her vision and hard work, Urban Wildlife Rehabilitation, Inc. wouldn't exist, and none of this would be possible, she said. Gaynor said Urban Wildlife Rehabilitation networks with everybody involving in caring for wild animals in need in Western Mass, leading support and supplies where they can to rehabilitators who are not part of the organization. I did a fundraiser where I combined all their wish lists. People bought and shipped me all their items, and I distributed them all, she said, adding that she raised about $500 in supplies. The Summer Family Fun Day will be held rain or shine in the Annex Pavilion, and the children's games will be under a tent. The Annex Pavilion is behind the Rose Garden in Carillon, accessible by Gate 2 at 286 Western Ave, or Gate 3 at 45 Kensington Ave, and parking is available near the Beverage Pavilion. Raffle items are still needed for the July 26 event. Any local business that would like to donate gift cards, merchandise, gift certificates for services, or gift baskets may contact Kathy Gaynor at urbanwildlifedonations@gmail.com. More information on the work of Urban Wildlife Rehabilitation, Inc., and how to get involved, volunteer, or donate may be found at urbanwildliferehab.org. And last on the front page, Special Education Facility on Southampton Road Readies for Students by Amy Porter from Westfield. Plans are moving forward for the city-owned school facility at 390 Southampton Road, the former site of the Head Start program. Greg Rosenthal, administrator of special education, said the building was turned over to the schools on July 1, and he has been working closely with Chris Rogers, director of operations and safety, on site preparations, and Shannon Berry, director of finance, on furniture procurement. Rogers said the building is currently empty, being prepped and undergoing summer cleaning. They've done an excellent job. The entire administrative team has been excellent. The superintendent, curriculum director, and data director, Christine Shea and Susan Dargy, have been very supportive. It's quite a hefty project starting a new program, Rosenthal said. Starting in the fall, the building will house three elementary RISE classrooms, two that are moving from Papermill and one from Westfield River Elementary School. 390 Southampton will also be the new home for transition services for students 18 to 22 years old who have been meeting in Central Baptist Church downtown since 2020. Rosenthal said the two new programs at the site will be in two separate wings of the building with a break between them and won't be in contact at all. He said it's a beautiful building that didn't need a lot of rehab. We're not changing any of the rooms, and we're excited to have a fully functional commercial kitchen for the transition program, he said. The 390 Southampton Road building provides the program with what is needed, including the commercial kitchen. Some of the students go to job sites with kitchens. We also have a section for a community room, and one of the rooms will be turned into a mock apartment. We'll also have a room dedicated for classrooms and students working on academic skills. There is access for public transit right outside the door. We're really excited, Rosenthal said. Carolyn Boussier will continue as the teacher for the program. Rosenthal said he will be assigning a special supervisor position at 390 Southampton Road as an overall administrator for both programs and a clerk to answer the phone. The site will have a full-time nurse and specialist for speech, occupational therapy, and physical therapy for both programs. The elementary classrooms that are moving to 390 Southampton Road will offer students an opportunity for small student-to-staff ratios in an educational environment more suited to their needs, Rosenthal said. He added that for some of the students, the existing classrooms in the two elementary schools are housed in a very large building with overwhelming stimuli, both visual and auditory. Some of these students, for one reason or another, due to disability, require the environmental support this building can offer, he said. Rosenthal said they had discussions with parents about the new plans in the spring and will be reaching out to families of students who might benefit in August to offer them tours of the building to see where the classrooms are and the supports that can be provided. We're hoping they will be on board, he said. The hope is, and the vision for all students, is the least restrictive environment. Being able to build skills for a year or two in an environment that supports that, and then supporting a plan to return back to a school building, or being promoted to Westfield Intermediate School. The skills built at the 390 program can help them be successful, Rosenthal said. Adding, the vision is not to keep students there the full time in their career in Westfield. Currently, Rosenthal said the classrooms moving to the new building have already been in existence, so they have the allocation for staffing to support the programs in the budget. He is hiring this week for two of the positions that were vacated. Hopefully, we'll be fully staffed at the beginning of the year. He said the third classroom at Westfield River was a therapeutic classroom whose staff will be moving over to 390. Rosenthal, who was just completing his first year in Westfield but had 10 years of experience as a special education director in Northbridge and Douglas, said the department is putting a heavy focus on professional development with a multi-year plan to support programs on inclusion and co-teaching models at the elementary school, gaps that were highlighted in a recent review by Academic Discoveries to the school committee on May 18. Westfield sought out the Massachusetts-based educational consulting service through a bidding process to assess its special education programming and suggest areas for improvement. The review showed a strong commitment to inclusion and collaborative co-teaching, but also the lack of a consistent district-wide inclusion model and a gap in its implementation and effectiveness. There are pockets of great collaborative co-teaching, but they are not throughout the system, Rosenthal told the school committee in May. As the report said, we have gaps. It wasn't in all grade levels. Some of our elementary schools have more of a pull-out resource room model. There's a lot of students at Westfield Technical Academy that go during class weekly to get pull-out services for SPED. We're looking at co-teaching and inclusion models, how to support that in a least restrictive environment per Department of Education guidelines, he said this week. Rosenthal said he will also be getting in touch with all of the building principals to monitor their staffing needs, another area highlighted in the review. He said ultimately the principals hire special education teachers for their buildings with support from special education supervisors and himself. Over the summer, another one of his goals is to create a flowchart for communication chains, which he hopes will be out in mid-August. He said there are certain things more appropriately responded to by different people, such as the day-to-day questions for the principal and special education teachers, and questions about an IEP, which may be more appropriately addressed by the education team leader. I'm trying to help parents know when to contact, Rosenthal said. We really like the collaboration with the parents and being able to provide supports for their students. I'm really encouraged, and I think we're going to be doing pretty well. Some events in the area: in Huntington, Brown Bag Program. The Huntington Council on Aging's Brown Bag Program pickup takes place every third Friday from 10 to 11 a.m. at Stanton Hall at 26 Russell Road. In Southwick, Memory Cafe. The Southwick Public Library's next Memory Cafe will take place Friday, July 17 at 10:30 a.m. A Memory Cafe is open to those with memory loss or cognitive changes and their caregivers. Family is welcome as well. A caregiver can be anything from a spouse, partner, friend, to a paid professional. Those of all ages are welcome to attend. Memory cafes intend to provide a chance for socialization to reduce social isolation, a place for individuals to share, connect, and enjoy an experience. All sessions will include an activity, and most sessions will host a special guest or program. This month, the group will welcome Bella the therapy dog for a visit. Bella enjoys visiting with everyone, showing off her tricks and getting pets. In Westfield, virtual job search help. The Westfield Athenaeum is offering an opportunity to join a virtual program provided by the Tewksbury Public Library called The Three Hidden Risks of Career Transition and How to Avoid Them. Led by Tegan Bartos, an award-winning resume writer and certified career coach, on Wednesday, July 22, from 9:30 to 10 a.m. Registration is required, and registrants will receive a link to access the Zoom webinar via email. Continuing in Westfield, Savage Brothers Concert. Stanley Park will present the Savage Brothers Band, a funk, rock, and rhythm group featuring a two-piece horn section, on July 26 from 6 p.m. at the Beverage Pavilion, with a suggested donation of $5 per person. 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I have one obituary. Rebecca Gallagher of South Hadley was born in 1973 and passed away recently. She leaves behind her husband Eric, her son Aaron, and her daughter, Erica Scott, her parents, Terry and Georgie Regan, her mother-in-law, Peg Gallagher, her brother, Terry Regan, her sister, Robin Devon, and all services will be private. In sports, 12-year-old Stars win District 2 title by Chris Putz from Westfield. It took a big effort from a lot of little leaguers, but in the end, it all paid off as Westfield 12-year-olds All-Stars survived a championship thriller against East Hampton 3-1 Tuesday evening at Ralph E. Sandville Memorial Field. Luca Ramos provided 4-plus innings of 3-hit shutout ball on the mound for Westfield while striking out 7 batters. Ramos also drove in the first run of the game for the home team. I just had to get hits and not strike out, Ramos said about his at-bats, noting that he was a little nervous, but just had to think I could do it. Angel Villanueva recorded a key out in the 5th inning in relief appearance with a strikeout, and Lennox Carmichael earned the save. I just had to try and keep our pitches in rhythm, Westfield catcher Harry Segal said. Westfield advances to the sectionals, which will take place July 21 to 25. Ramos said to maintain their momentum in the next round, they have to have a good attitude in the dugout, stay positive and cheer, pick our teammates up. Dear Annie, by Annie Lane. A season of distance, not goodbye. Dear Annie, I am an 86-year-old mother of 3 children, a grandmother of 6, and great-grandmother of 8. We have always had a great relationship with our children. Our youngest daughter, who has always been close to us, went through a stressful divorce. Her husband had an affair and she divorced him. She always came home every few months or we went to see her. But in the past few years, she has only come home twice a year, only for a day or so at a time. I am no longer driving, so going to visit her is not an option. She calls almost every day. She says there's nothing wrong, but she only lives 3 hours away, so I don't understand why she doesn't visit more. Do you think this is the norm? I have always been there for all of my children, and I feel cast aside by her. Please give me your opinion. Signed, Bewildered. Dear Bewildered, a daily phone call isn't what someone does when she's pulling away. After a divorce like hers, free days can get swallowed by work, the kids, and rebuilding a life alone. Plus, 3 hours each way doesn't leave much time to spare. Still, if this isn't what you're used to, it can feel like a loss instead of a season. You can tell her that you miss her, and a longer visit would mean much more than another quick one. But trust that if she needs your help, she'll ask for it. Dear Annie, I have been with my boyfriend for 4 years, and I hope to be engaged to him soon. It's something we've both talked about, and we've agreed that we're ready. Recently, our parents met for the first time. They both live out of state, so it took quite a bit of planning to make that happen, but it was important to both of us. I don't need them to be best friends, but I was hoping it would go better than it did. Our dads ended up in a heated political debate, which ended with my dad taking a walk around the block to cool off. Annie, I'm so embarrassed. I knew they had their differences, but I had no idea it would go this poorly. My boyfriend and I are fine after what took place, but there's a lingering awkwardness. Signed, Embarrassed Bride-to-be. Dear Embarrassed, the awkwardness is understandable, but it will fade in time. Call your dad and tell him plainly how much this relationship means to you and ask him to leave politics out of it the next time. He's likely already replaying the afternoon himself. Your boyfriend can have the same talk with his father. Two men don't need to agree on foreign policy to manage a wedding toast. And our hints from Heloise. Absorb this tip when it comes to clothing. Dear Heloise, here's a hint about maintaining clothes absorbency. Perhaps I had previously learned this from you, but it's worth repeating as long as we're on the subject. Softeners can decrease clothes absorbency, so dry them without any softener. From John in Newbury Park, California. Opening plastic bags. Dear Heloise, to open plastic bags at the grocery store, I lick the inside of my wrist, much cleaner than my fingers, and touch this spot to dampen the fingers on my other hand. From Joan in Rancho Mission Viejo, California. Ticket snafu. Dear Heloise, I just read about someone who was stressed out while traveling. We traveled in April without a problem when leaving. Coming back home was the issue. On my husband's ticket, it just had his first and last name, but his driver's license includes his middle name. Make sure that this name on your ticket is exactly the same way as it is on your driver's license. From Jean via email. Hearing difficulty. Dear Heloise, despite hearing aids, I still have difficulty understanding what a store clerk, a waiter, or my friend at lunch has said. When I don't hear them, I'll say, "Excuse me?" At this point, not only does the clerk or waiter repeat what was said, but my friend does as well. As a result of this babble, I only hear garbled words. If I ask again for the clerk or waitress to repeat what they said, the same thing happens again, only louder. Not only do I not hear the message any better, I'm embarrassed by all the shouting voices around me. Unless a person who has a hearing difficulty looks directly at you to repeat something, don't repeat it. In an effort to be helpful, the chorus often isn't wanted, usually isn't helpful, and is always embarrassing for the person who's hard of hearing. From HS in Orange County, California. HS, thanks for writing in. If you haven't had your hearing aid checked for a malfunction, you might want to do this soon. It may be in need of a slight adjustment. From Heloise. Zip up compression socks. Dear Heloise, there are compression socks that are available with zippers. I have been using them for 3 years now and don't need any help to put them on. There are several brands. I buy them online from a well-known retailer. I read your column in the Houston Chronicle. From Arnaldo via email. And mind and body exercise. Dear Heloise, here's a hint that some people might find helpful, especially older citizens. When I go to the grocery store, I never take a list. I find that wandering around the store and trying to remember what I wanted to buy is a very good mental exercise. The extra steps I take in walking around the entire store about 3 times is good physical exercise. So I'm doing a brain exercise and also working to make my body stronger. Who knew how easy this could be? From Philip via email. And that is the Westfield News for Thursday, July 16, 2026. This has been Martha. 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
15: This is Valley Eye Radio, and I'm Jim Palermo, reading from the Daily Hampshire Gazette for Thursday, July 16th, 2026, and it's good to be with you all. I hope you're doing well and surviving the hot, muggy weather. And speaking of hot, muggy weather, let's take a look at the weather forecast for the next several days. Today, a high of 90, hazy, breezy in the afternoon, with the winds from the west 8 to 16 miles per hour. Tonight, a low of 61, mainly clear, with the winds from the northwest 4 to 8 miles per hour. On Friday, a high of 86, a low of 62, mostly sunny and very warm, with the winds from the west-northwest 6 to 12 miles per hour. On Saturday, a high of 78, a low of 67, a shower and thunderstorm. It will not be as warm, obviously, but the winds will be from the south 4 to 8 miles per hour. On Sunday, a high of 83, a low of 61, humid and a thunderstorm around in the morning. The winds will be from the west-northwest 8 to 16 miles per hour. And on Monday, a high of 83, a low of 63, mostly sunny and humid, obviously, humid, with the winds from the north, from the west-northwest 4 to 8 miles per hour. And then on Tuesday, a high of 82, a low of 61, humid, a strong afternoon thunderstorm with the winds from the south 6 to 12 miles per hour. And now turning to the news from the front page of today's Daily Hampshire Gazette, we hear from Samuel Gelinas from Northampton that Monica Samano, a 37-year-old East Hampton woman with disabilities, enjoys an active, independent life in her community, but she worries about what will happen when her mother and caregiver no longer are able to care for her. I'd like to live in our house with people helping me, but I don't know if that will be possible. It is expensive, she said. Jean Traver, a Greenfield resident, shares similar concerns for her son, Noah, who is autistic. Traver wants more disability services available in Franklin County so Noah can remain in the community where he grew up. Currently, Noah travels to East Hampton for services at Riverside Industries, an organization that provides life skill development, day habilitation, and employment options for adults with intellectual and developmental disabilities. The vision that we have for Noah, and I believe he has for himself, is to stay in Greenfield to associate with his former high school classmates, maybe get a job with one of them who knew him when he was in school, Traver said. They would look out for him and really care for him. Samano and Traver were among dozens of people who shared their experiences during a meeting at the Moment Listening Session at the Northampton Senior Center on Tuesday, hosted by the Massachusetts Commission on the State on the Status of Persons with Disabilities, a permanent 23-member independent state agency. The session brought together individuals with disabilities, families, advocates, service providers, and community leaders to discuss issues affecting the disability community across the Commonwealth. State Representative Lindsay Sabadosa, a member of the commission, and State Senator Joe Comerford attended the event that is intended to inform lawmakers about how to meet the needs of Bay Staters with disabilities. The feedback provided is this, and three other sessions taking place throughout the state will inform policy for the next legislative session. The event also featured resource fair at which 30 organizations were present to provide information, services, and support for people with disabilities and their families. Speakers described barriers to inclusion in higher education, the workplace, and the broader community. Many cited shortages of accessible housing and transportation, while others called for increased funding for disability services and higher wages for caregivers. Participants represented a wide range of disabilities, including autism, deafness, and severe environmental sensitivities. Jonathan Ozick, founder and CEO of the Hear You Rise Foundation, advocated for more flexible workplaces for deaf and hard of hearing employees. Flexibility can look like many things. It can be adjusting a process, remaking a requirement. It's asking, what do you need, he said, urging employers to adopt more people-centered policies. Employment was also a recurring theme among autistic participants who stressed the importance of meaningful work and community inclusion. Matthew Mattingly, a retired multimedia director at the University of Massachusetts Amherst, said the university has failed for years to adequately address accessibility concerns for students and employees with disabilities. The lack of accommodation at the university rises to the level of outright discrimination, he said. Among the problems he cited were inadequate curb cuts, malfunctioning power-assisted doors, and delayed snow removal that has left students unable to access dormitories and dining facilities. He also criticized the university for failing to adequately consult people with disabilities when developing policies and procedures. In 2022, the advocacy group Access UMass submitted a 30-page report detailing those concerns and others. Mattingly said the university has offered lip service but produced few meaningful changes. The Commonwealth prides itself on being open to all people, and the current situation on campus is a blight on those established values, Mattingly said. In a statement, UMass spokesperson Emily Guest responded, saying, as noted on the Disability Services website, we urge anyone who experiences accessibility issues to report them to facilities management so that they can be addressed. Eliza Lake, former executive director of Hilltown Community Health Centers, discussed the challenges facing rural health care. Although about 10% of Massachusetts is rural, she said residents in those areas experience higher rates of heart disease, diabetes, and tobacco use. She said new federal funding will expand home health care and telehealth services over the next 5 years. Letitia Ward, a disabled woman, called for improved access to health care and nutrition programs, while urging lawmakers to increase wages for caregivers. Joining the meeting via Zoom, Ali Romanyu asked attendees to imagine registering for a conference, preparing for work, meeting friends, or simply shopping for groceries, only to end up in the emergency room after exposure to perfume or other fragrances. I believe her last name is pronounced Rayume, urged policymakers to promote scent-free public spaces. Addressing critics who may argue that fragrance-free policies would leave public restrooms smelling unpleasant, she said the smell of poop has never killed anybody. Well, listening is one of the most important responsibilities. And as elected officials said, Sabadosa, these conversations are essential. They provide a roadmap for meaningful action and help us build a state that is more accessible, inclusive, and responsive to everyone. And Pearl Davis writes the following article. Smoke from Canadian wildfires blanketed Hampshire County on Wednesday, bringing unhealthy air quality, orange skies, and cancellations of outdoor activities. What you see outside are pollutants that are coming from a number of forest fires, including some more than 1,500 miles away in Saskatchewan, Canada, said Richard Pelletier, a professor in the University of Massachusetts Amherst Department of Environmental Health Sciences. The smoke plumes ascend into the air and then are transported by the wind. More than 100 wildfires are burning in Canada, with winds carrying heavy smoke southeast across the Midwest and Northwest this week. Warnings about unhealthy air conditions Wednesday extended from Minnesota through Toronto and into New York. Usually hot summer temperatures were expected too. Closer to home, the Massachusetts Department of Environmental Protection issued an air quality alert on Wednesday, stating that the air quality throughout the state is unhealthy for sensitive groups. The warning remains in effect until Thursday at midnight. High levels of fine particulate matter in the air from wildfire smoke may be unhealthy for sensitive groups, such as children and people with heart or lung conditions. The particulates can cause shortness of breath, coughing, dizziness, or fatigue, and aggravate heart and lung diseases and other chronic health issues. The city of Northampton also advised residents to limit outdoor exposure as the air quality index in Northampton reached an unhealthy range for all individuals. This index is a tool used to report the level of air pollution and the potential health effects associated with current conditions. Residents are encouraged to stay hydrated, seek air-conditioned spaces whenever possible, and avoid unnecessary times outdoors, the Department of Health and Human Services said in a statement. The visible haze was expected to remain through Wednesday, and there is a possibility for another batch of smoke to blow in on Thursday, according to Andrea LaRocca, a meteorologist with the National Weather Service. The DEP air quality forecast for Thursday shows moderate levels, though LaRocca said a reissuance of a warning is possible. David Hayes, a severe weather spotter for the National Weather Service, posted about air quality concerns on Wednesday morning on his site called Western Mass Weather. With reports of smelling wood and plastic burning and AQIs in the 75 to 200 range, this morning is not amazing outside, he wrote. Hayes also said that Thursday may be the peak day for visible smoke, but that by Friday it should pass into the south. According to Pelletier, exposure to wildfire smoke pollutants can have long-term health effects that may show up later in life. He noted the importance of staying inside during times like this, using a high-efficiency particulate air filter, and wearing a number 95 mask if spending time outside. Seek refuge in public buildings where clean air can be found, he said. Places like some houses of worship town halls or community spaces would be good places to start. Billy Spitzer, executive director of the Hitchcock Center for the Environment in Amherst, also advocated for the importance of staying inside with clean indoor air quality. If you don't have or don't want to go out,

0: This broadcast service is provided by Valley iRadio. The material being read is the copyright property of the publications being read. Access to this program is solely for persons who cannot read the original printed version due to a visual impairment or other disability. By continuing to listen, you confirm that you have such a condition.
1: But when we generalize about climate impacts, they are often dismissed in vague terms like temperatures that might be warmer or more or less rainfall in a given location. Peltier said, "These smoky conditions we face today are a direct result of climate change. It's something we can see and smell and feel, and people will suffer from it. And this new normal should not be here. We are here, but here we are." It's been a particularly busy and deadly fire season in the U.S. About 4 dozen large fires are currently burning across 15 states, from Minnesota and North Carolina to Colorado, Utah, Idaho, Oregon, and California, according to the National Interagency Fire Center. Prolonged drought and record low snowpack levels combine to make conditions ripe for rapid fire growth. More than 16,800 people are assigned to fighting blazes across the country. The fires have burned over 5,678 square miles, more than the size of Yellowstone and Grand Canyon National Parks combined, the agency said. And in another story, Sam Furland reports from East Hampton that the East Hampton-based parent company of Bank ESB is getting bigger, acquiring New Hampshire-based Primary Bank in a deal that expands its footprint into a third state. The acquisition comes just months after Bank ESB announced a name change to True North Bank that involved a three-bank merger. Matthew Sozick, president and CEO of the parent company, Hometown Financial Group, Inc., a $6.9 billion holding company headquartered at 36 Main Street in East Hampton, said the new acquisition into New Hampshire is imperative for the company's long-term success. The total transaction value is approximately $160 million. "Our quest is to be here for communities for a very long time," Sozick, who is also the president and CEO of Bank ESB, said in an interview with the Gazette. "The path that we have devised is to gain scale. It's a low-margin business, and growth is imperative for us to ensure our long-term success." Hometown announced earlier this month that the merger with Primary Bank, which is valued at $743 million, has been agreed upon by each company's board of directors. Once complete, Hometown will acquire all 4 Primary Bank locations, expanding its network to a total of 59 branches across New England. Sozick said Southern New Hampshire, where Primary is headquartered, is a prime market to enter. The transition marks Hometown Financial Group's 9th merger in the last 10 years. "We're really excited about entering and expanding into a growing economy," Sozick said. "Primary Bank itself is a very successful company. They've built a very successful base. A conversion plan is in place as part of the agreement that will reorganize Hometown from a mutual holding company to a stock holding company. Eligible account holders under Hometown's network as of June 30th will have first priority for shares of common stock of the company. Additionally, current Primary Bank shareholders

0: will receive for each share of common stock either $33 in cash or $31 in shares of stock issued by Hometown Financial Group, Inc. The conversion and the merger are expected to be completed concurrently in the first quarter of 2027. As part of the conversion, Hometown will establish a new charitable foundation, which will be funded with a number of shares equal to 4% of the shares sold in the stock offering. We are so pleased to be joining Hometown Financial Group and True North Bank and are truly excited about the what's ahead for our employees, customers, and communities in the Granite State, Primary Bank Chairman William Grenier said in a statement. Grenier added that Primary's board of directors knew that this day would come, but is confident that Hometown shares the same vision, mission, and culture. The acquisition comes on the heels of Hometown announcing in May a merger of the three banks it oversees, Bank ESB, True North of Peabody, and Bank Hometown of Oxford, all of which will be named True North Bank. That merger is still pending with the Massachusetts Commissioner of Banks, but Sozick said there is no reason that it would be denied, and it is planning for August 21st. Sozick previously described the three-bank merger as a procedural and administrative, noting that while the name is changing, the Bank ESB's familiar logo, marked by green lettering with a tree sprouting upward, will stay the same. Bank ESB has 11 locations in western Massachusetts, including East Hampton, Northampton, and Amherst. Sozick said that the two actions are not associated, but it does make the expansion into New Hampshire easier, as True North will have one recognizable name across Connecticut, Massachusetts, and New Hampshire. We've had a great reception, Sozick said, about the merger. People have understood our mission to be here a long time. They appreciate that, and there are hard decisions in that process, he said. And turning to more local news, Scott Merzbach reports from Northampton that sufficiency of a process used by the University of Massachusetts to prohibit parking in certain lots prior to football games will likely decide whether a former professor will have to pay a parking ticket issued in October. At Hampshire Superior Court Tuesday, where a hearing on his lawsuit continued, Ru Wang made the case before Judge Charles W. Grosch III that he shouldn't have been issued a $60 ticket on October 3rd. He contends there's no evidence the university had posted no parking signs in Lot 14 and 22, parking areas close to the McGurk Alumni Stadium. Wang said his ticket was one of 69 citations issued that evening, showing a systemic failure of notice. He's asking the judge to dismiss the citation and for UMass to pay the court fees. In rejecting his initial appeal, the Parking Hearing Review Board on November 25 upheld the ticket issued on October 3rd, around 5:30 p.m., with the board stating that Wang has a history of getting parking tickets on campus. His lawsuit contends that the citation was issued without the legally required signage, and the review board denied plaintiff's appeal based solely on plaintiff's prior citation history rather than addressing the merits of the appeal. In court, Randall Maas, general counsel for UMass, said the university's no parking posting process is well established, with a procedure to place signs in 14 locations 5 days prior to a football game. The fact that there is a plan is a solid defense, Ma said, adding the UMass doesn't have to prove that the signs were posted because there's a powerful factual evidence through random audits that the process is always followed. Just a few weeks earlier, an audit, including aerial footage, showed the signs were out in those 14 places before an earlier football game. Moss said that given there is a plan, it is up to Wang to demonstrate it was not followed, which he has not been able to do. A deployment plan is not equal to execution, Wang responded. Grosch took the matter under advisement. Wang said that while his lawsuit only applies to his ticket, he said there may be a case for a class action lawsuit on behalf of others who got tickets, many of whom he believes pay them out of fear of additional repercussions. Prior to the hearing, Grosch told Wang that he himself is an adjunct professor at UMass and that he contacted state ethics officials to ensure that he could preside. They informed him that there was no basis for disqualification and he was comfortable recusing himself, though gave Wang the option to postpone the hearing until another judge is available. And Samuel Gelinas reports that Representative Jim McGovern is leading 80 members of Congress in urging the Department of Homeland Security to extend temporary protected status for Salvadorians, a designation set to expire September 9th, that was granted after a series of devastating earthquakes which struck the country in 2001. Without an extension, 200,000 Salvadoran TPS holders may be facing deportation. In a letter to Homeland Security Secretary Mark Wayne Mullen, lawmakers argued that ending TPS for Salvadorans would have sweeping consequences for families and the U.S. economy. Lawmakers contend that El Salvador cannot safely absorb the return of those migrants, citing economic instability, strained public services, and reports of deportees being detained or disappearing after returning. Not only do the conditions that initially warranted TPS designation for El Salvador in 2021 persist, but serious new humanitarian, economic, and human rights crises compound El Salvador's inability to handle the return of its nationals, the letter states. Salvadoran TPS holders are a significant part of the U.S. workforce, according to the letter. Nearly 90% are employed, contributing an estimated $5 to $4 billion to the economy and paying $1.5 billion annually in federal, state, and local taxes. Many work in industries facing labor shortages, including construction, transportation, manufacturing, food service, and landscaping. The letter also cites reports from human rights organizations documenting arbitrary detentions, forced disappearances, mass trials, the detention of more than 3,000 children, and more than 500 deaths in custody in El Salvador since 2022. Independent report lawmakers wrote found migrants deported to El Salvador are often jailed without judicial review or due process. More than 150,000 U.S. citizen children have a parent protected under TPS, the lawmaker wrote. Many recipients have lived and worked legally in the United States for decades, but have no pathway to permanent residency. About one in five Salvadoran TPS holders arrived in the United States before age 16. Terminating their status would cause immeasurable harm to them, to the U.S. citizen children and families, and to the American communities and economy that support, the letter said. The letter, endorsed by the National TPS Alliance, American Business Immigration Coalition, Alianza Americas, National Day Labor Organizing Network, International Union of Painters and Allied Trades, Service Employees International Union, SEIU, CASA, Carson Love Forward, US, and the National Domestic Workers Alliance. The letter comes after a Supreme Court ruling this month allowed the Trump administration to end deportation protections for hundreds of thousands of Haitians and thousands of Syrians covered by TPS. And Scott Merzbach reports from Amherst this time. Amherst Fire Department operations returned to town center about 6 weeks after moving to the North Fire Station to allow both construction work at the nearby Jones Library and improvements to the 68 North Pleasant Street building. While new drainage and sewer pipes were needed for the expanded and renovated library, the main parking lot at the Central Fire Station was also dug up so that new underground utility lines could improve electrical service and fiber cables at the 1928 facility. Over the month of June into July, all firefighters, vehicles, and equipment were located at the 603 East Pleasant Street site, with tents set up on site. On Monday, the department's return was highlighted in a Facebook post with an accompanying photo. The lights are on, the flag is flying, and our firefighters are back in their house. Having all firefighters at the North Fire Station, which they dubbed Summer Camp, was only done once the spring semester at local colleges ended and commencement season was over, with generally fewer emergency calls to handle. There were no other major improvements to the Central Fire Station, which have been eyed for replacement by a new station south of town center, but firefighters did not repaint the upstairs living areas. And a very, very busy Scott Merzbach reports again from Amherst, this time reporting that nearly 800 acres that are still part of the Hampshire College campus will be the focus of an informational session next week, giving the public details about the physical characteristics of the land and possible new uses and developments that could occur through zoning changes. A virtual Zoom information session about the Hampshire campus zoning study is scheduled for Tuesday, July 21st from 6 to 8 p.m., with those interested in attending asked to register and submit their questions at amherstma.gov/Hampshire-zoning-info-session. Assistant Town Manager David Ziamek said that this will be the first update of the process that is being coordinated through a partnership between the town staff and Mass Development, with the study guided by priorities established by the Town Council. Those priorities include new housing and tax-based development, as well as a preservation of open space and agricultural land. This will be an opportunity for people to learn more about the town's process working with mass development. The focus is really on zoning, Ziamek said. The hope is that the session, the first of several engagement opportunities that will continue throughout the fall, will allow community members to learn more and ask questions about the study and hear the latest updates from town staff and consultants. The session will include a presentation and a question and answer segment, technical assistance on environmental land use, and economic development is being provided by the Horsley Witten Group, Dodson and Flinker, and U3 advisors. The zoning study began after the college announced in April that it would be closing and ending academic operations following a teach-out in the fall semester. Planning and Economic Development Director Jeff Bagg and the Mass Development teams will share a wide range of preliminary information, such as physical characteristics of the property and the desktop studies that have been completed to understand resource areas that also looking into utilities, such as water and sewer and roads. Our goal is to gather as many questions as we can, Bagg said. The study will also gather information about the property that will guide new zoning, such as what areas can be developed, the capacity of infrastructure, housing market demands, and opportunities for economic development. But town officials are quick to note that Hampshire College owns the land and will be making its own decisions about the disposition of the property and the timeline for making those decisions. While Amherst will want to know about how many housing units might fit on the property, there is no immediate development likely. All of this will be over a period of time, Bagg said. Ziemek said the public should also understand the town is not initiating a land purchase, a taking, or an acquisition. Bagg noted that the zoning study is also not an attempt to limit the options available to college. Rather, it is intended that future zoning options will allow a wider range of uses on the site, as currently the only use the land can serve are for educational purposes. Those would continue to be allowed, even if zoning changed. There is also no effort to slow down the sale of the campus, which will happen independent of the zoning study and will be made by the college trustees. A final report and preliminary zoning recommendations are expected for January 2027. Staff from the Conservation, Public Works, Fire, Inspection Services, and other town departments are also involved, and Hampshire College will provide information and input throughout the process. Hadley, where some of the college land is located, is also being regularly consulted. Hampshire College is still in the midst of selling its campus land and assets, working with Region Commercial of West Springfield to manage the sale. In addition to 800 acres, about 700 of which are in Amherst and 100 in Hadley, the campus includes 805,917 square feet inside 24 academic, residential, administrative, and recreational buildings. The Eric Carle Museum of Picture Book Art, Yiddish Book Center, and Hitchcock Center for the Environment will all remain open as entities independent from Hampshire College, each owning or leasing the land that they occupy. A reminder that you're listening to Valley Eye Radio and readings from the Daily Hampshire Gazette for July 16th, 2026, and today is Thursday. It's usually at this point in our broadcast that we pause to offer our best wishes and condolences to the friends and families of individuals who have recently passed away. Pamela James Goodrow, 82, of Haydenville, who taught at the Clark School for the Deaf for 32 years, passed peacefully. She is survived by her children, Raymond, Laura, and Elizabeth. She is also survived by her siblings, Eric and Heather. In accordance with her wishes, her burial will be private, and there will be no final services. James D. Ellis, 92, of Amherst, died after a long period of physical decline. He taught at Mount Holyoke College for 30 years and served as chair of the English department. He was predeceased by his first wife, Virginia, and is survived by his current wife, of 31 years, Trish Farrington. He is also survived by his stepson, Matthew Ozano. Nancy Hathney of Shutesbury died on July 4th. Both she and her husband were psychologists. She is survived by her husband, Mark, and by her son, Eric. A memorial service will be held at 2 p.m., at First Church of Amherst on August 15th. Ray Lementinen, 83, passed on June 26 in Sebring, Florida, where he moved after retiring from his business Ray's Auto Body in Goshen, where he also owned Hilltop Golf Links, which he built himself. He is survived by his wife Karen and by his children, Lisa and Mark. There will be no services. Rita M. Gugin-Duville of Williamsburg died at 94 years of age on July 14th. She worked at Cooley Dickinson Hospital for 35 years as a nurse. She was predeceased by her husband, Richard. She is survived by her children, Diane, Richard, Gerald, and Edward. Calling hours at Ahern Funeral Home will be on Monday, July 20, from 10 to 11 a.m., followed by a prayer service at the funeral home. Robert A. Bushy, 79, of Goshen, passed on July 10. He is survived by his wife, Diane. Calling hours will be held Tuesday, July 21st, from 4 to 6 p.m. at Ahern Funeral Home in Northampton. David Brakey, 63, of East Hampton, died on March 29, leaving his wife Tammy and his children David, Trevor, and Logan. There will be a celebration of his life on August 9, from 11:30 to 3 p.m., at the Nonotuck Park Pavilion 3. And full obituaries will be published in upcoming editions of the Daily Hampshire Gazette. On behalf of Renee A. Prelo, 67, who passed on July 7, on Paul Martinbeau, 63, who passed on July 14th, and for Teresa McLaughlin, 33, who passed on July 13th. And again, we offer our best wishes and condolences to the friends and families of the deceased. May their memories be a blessing. And Anthony Camilleri reports from Northampton that a man believed to be 36-year-old Jonathan Maxwell was found dead along the shoreline of the Connecticut River Tuesday afternoon, 3 days after he was reported missing. First responders were dispatched to the area of Shepherd's Island and Middle Meadow Road at 3 p.m. Tuesday, following a report a body found along the river's shoreline, according to the Northampton District Attorney's Office. Upon arrival, emergency personnel used a boat to access the area and recover Maxwell, who was pronounced dead at the scene. Maxwell of Connecticut was reported missing and last seen in Northampton on Saturday, July 11, prompting a nearly three-day search that included helicopters, a dive team, and rescue dogs. Northampton police found Maxwell's cell phone and car less than 2 days after his sister contacted the department about 9 p.m. Friday, informing officers that she had used the Find My Phone feature to locate her brother in Northampton, Captain Corey Robinson said in an interview Monday morning. Robinson said officers spent several hours unsuccessfully looking for Maxwell that night. He said Monday that officers found Maxwell's car after someone passing through the area reported a blue Subaru matching the vehicle stuck in the mud on First Square Road. Officers later found his cell phone in a nearby cornfield. East Hampton's police canine unit assisted with the search Saturday night, while Northampton Fire searched the river alongside the Massachusetts State Police Air Wing and the State Environmental Police on Sunday. Although the Office of the Chief Medical Examiner has not yet to confirm the identity of the individual, the Northwestern District Attorney's Office wrote in a statement that the deceased is believed to be Maxwell, while the DA's office reported that there have been no reports of foul play in this case. The OCME will determine the official cause of death. The case remains under active investigation by the Massachusetts State Police Detective Union, State Police Crime Scene Services Section, and the Northampton Police Department. Several local agencies assisted with the recovery, including the Massachusetts Environmental Police, the Hampden County Sheriff's Department, the Western Massachusetts Regional Dive Team, and the Westfield Fire Department. And if you're looking for some things to do, Double Edge Theater announced its 2026 summer spectacle, Once a Blue Moon, Cada Luna Azul, director by founder Stacy Klein, and running from July 16 through August 2nd at the company's Farm Center in Asheville, based on lead actor Carlos Urena's lived experiences with military dictatorship and cultural rebellion in Argentina. The performance follows a traveler returning from exile to his fictional hometown, evoking memories of its colorful inhabitants before they were displaced by flood. The show runs Thursdays through September. Thursdays through Sundays at 7:30 p.m., plus a special Wednesday performance. Philadelphia indie rock band Mo Loda and The Humble will perform alongside New York City-based group The Upsides at the Iron Horse Cafe in Northampton on Thursday, July 16 at 7 p.m. Mo Loda and The Humble are touring following last year's launch of their live-recorded fifth studio album, Tailing the Ghost. Fresh off singing with Dream Wolf Records, The Upside sophomore album, in the Magic Debuts a heavier, expansive new sound. Tickets are available for $36 at Amherst, bit.ly/4APCPWN. The Amherst Business Improvement District announced in 2026 summer concert series for July, every Friday from 5 to 8 p.m. on the town commons. On July 17, the Berkshires and Musewell Hillbillies will perform UMass Jazz and July program. All Stars Concert will take the stage on July 24. The Gem Tones and Henderson's Blues Band will perform on July 31st. Also on August 7th, Kimaya Diggs will perform at 5:30 p.m. at the Emily Dickinson Museum. These events are organized by the Amherst Business Improvement District in partnership with New England Public Media, Downright Productions, and Amherst Center Cultural District. Amherst arts and cultural scene truly comes alive in the summer, adding to the year-round economic vitality and cultural richness of our downtown, said Executive Director of the Amherst BID, John Page. For residents and visitors alike, summer concerts are an easy, affordable way to do something different, whether it's a family outing, a date night, or just hanging out with friends. Grab dinner from one of our great downtown restaurants, head over to the Commons, and make a whole evening of it. It's the whole Amherst experience. Now let's take a look at the Associated Press feature, Today in History. Today is Thursday, July 16th, the 197th day of 2026. There are 168 days left in this year. Today in History, on July 16, 1945, the United States detonated the first experimental atomic bomb in the desert of Alamogordo, New Mexico. The same day, the heavy cruiser USS Indianapolis left Mare Island Naval Shipyard in California on a secret mission to deliver atomic bomb components to Tinian Island in the Marianas. Also on this date in 1790, a site along the Potomac River was designated the permanent seat of the United States government, the area between Washington, D.C. In 1862, Flag Officer David G. Farragut became the first Rear Admiral in the United States Navy. In 1951, the novel The Catcher in the Rye by J.D. Salinger was first published by Little Brown and Company. In 1957, Marine Corps Major John Glenn set a transcontinental speed record by flying a Vought F-8U Crusader jet from California to New York in 3 hours, 23 minutes, and 8.4 seconds. In 1964, as he accepted the Republican presidential nomination in San Francisco, Barry M. Goldwater declared that extremism is the defense of liberty, is no voice, and that moderation is the pursuit of justice, is no virtue. In 1969, Apollo 11 launched at Cape Kennedy, Florida, on the first manned mission to the surface of the moon. In 1999, John F. Kennedy Jr., his wife Carolyn, and her sister Lauren Bessette died when their single-engine plane, piloted by Kennedy, plunged into the Atlantic Ocean near Martha's Vineyard, Massachusetts. In 2004, Martha Stewart was sentenced to 5 months in prison and 5 months of home confinement by a federal judge in New York for lying about a stock sale. In 2008, Florida resident Casey Anthony, whose 2-year-old daughter Carly had been missing a month, was arrested on charges of child neglect, making false official statements, and obstruction of criminal investigation. Carrie Anthony was later acquitted at trial of killing Kaylee, whose skeletal remains were found in December 2008. Casey was convicted of lying to police. In 2015, a jury in Centennial, Colorado, convicted James Holmes of 165 counts of murder, attempted murder, and other charges in the 2012 Aurora movie theater rampage that left 12 people dead. In 2017, 10 people died at a popular swimming hole in Arizona's Tonto National Forest after a rainstorm unleashed a flash flood. In 2018, after meeting with Russian President Vladimir Putin in Helsinki, President Donald Trump openly questioned the findings of his own intelligence agencies that Russia had meddled in the 2016 U.S. election to benefit Trump. Trump said a day later that he misspoke. Today's birthdays, International Tennis Hall of Famer Margaret Court is 84, violinist Pinkus Zukerman is 78, Actor-singer Ruben Blades is 78. Rock composer-musician Stuart Copeland is 74. Playwright Tony Kushner is 70. Dancer Michael Flatley is 68. Former actor and teen model Phoebe Cates is 63. Actor Daryl Chill Mitchell is 61. Actor-comedian Will Ferrell is 59. Football Hall of Famer Barry Sanders is 58. Actor Corey Feldman is 55. Actor Jemma Mays is 47. Retired soccer star Carol Lloyd is 44. Actor Jemma Mays is 47. And retired soccer player Carol Lloyd is 44. Actor Emil Lund McCord is 39. Actor-singer James Maslow is 36. And I have to admit, the older I get, the fewer of these names I remember. Okay, but thank you for being with us. That's all for today. Jim Palermo saying thank you. Till our next time together, be well, take care, and goodbye.
1: Snails are members of the class Gastropoda, which literally means shell carrier, stomach foot, fuel warmth, slime trail. The answer is stomach foot. A snail can be seen 3 times in the background of each episode of what children's television show? Sesame Street, Blue's Clues, Rugrats, The Bear in the Big Blue House. And that's Blue's Clues. Thanks for listening, and have a great rest of your day.
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3: Hi, my name is Andrea, and today I'll be reading to you from the July 16th edition of the Greenfield Recorder, starting with your regional 6-day forecast. Today we'll have a high of 89 degrees, hazy and very warm. Tonight, we'll have a low of 58, mainly clear. On Friday, we'll have a high of 86 and a low of 57, sunny much of the time. On Saturday, we'll have a high of 77 and a low of 67, a shower and thunderstorm in the afternoon. On Sunday, we'll have a high of 83 and a low of 58. A thunderstorm in spots in the morning. On Monday, we'll have a high of 83 and a low of 63, mostly sunny. And on Tuesday, we'll have a high of 82 and a low of 61. A strong afternoon thunderstorm in spots. And now, the news. Kratom bans being considered. Municipalities taking action as they wait for federal or state regulations. By Aliana Marietta. Deerfield and Greenfield residents may soon see a ban on the sale of kratom products, a substance with opioid-like effects commonly sold at convenience stores. Kratom is an herbal extract that is sold in several forms, including powders, capsules, gummies, brewed teas, and shots. At low doses, kratom's effects resemble a stimulant, while at higher doses, users describe pain-relieving and relaxing effects like a sedative, according to the Mayo Clinic. Unlike natural kratom leaf products, synthetic kratom can contain higher concentrations of 7-hydroxymetagynine, 7-OH, a potent opioid derived from the plant. Due to its potential for addiction, Greenfield public health nurse Megan Tudrin has heard people nickname kratom gas station heroin. On July 1st, the U.S. Drug Enforcement Agency, DEA, filed its intent to temporarily place synthetic 7-OH under Schedule 1 of the Controlled Substances Act alongside heroin, LSD, marijuana, MDMA, methaqualone, peyote, and other drugs that the Federal Department of Health and Human Services has determined have no medical use and a high potential for abuse. Meanwhile, Massachusetts House Committee on Ways and Means is reviewing a bill that would ban the sale of synthetic kratom and products with 7-OH levels above 2% of the product's overall alkaloid makeup. According to the U.S. Food and Drug Administration, 7-OH typically takes up less than 2% of kratom leaves' total alkaloid content. If state legislators sign this bill into law, violators would face up to a $500 fine for the first offense and up to a $1,000 fine for further offenses. Those who sell kratom to customers under age 21 would face a $1,000 fine. Without federal and state kratom regulations in place, cities and towns have enacted their own bans, and several Franklin County and North Quabbin communities, including Athol, Gill, Greenfield, and Deerfield, may follow this lead. In Amherst, the Board of Health voted in March to prohibit the sale of synthetic kratom, with a $300 fine and a license suspension for violators. A similar ban in Northampton inspired Tudrin to bring kratom to the attention of the Greenfield Board of Health. When people buy things off the counter at Cumberland Farms, they're not going to be looking up this safety information. They're just going to buy it and use it, so they don't know that it's addictive when they're buying something with a cartoon character on it, Tudrin said, referring to the Cumberland Farms in South Deerfield that sells kratom products and the cartoon alligator on the packaging for MRMX's kratom products. It's not something that we want sold for anyone to buy. At their next meeting on July 29th, Greenfield Board of Health members plan to sign an ordinance banning the sale of kratom products, with the exception of cannabis products sold at medical facilities or dispensaries, and raw, unaltered kratom leaf or powder with no synthetic additives that are properly labeled, according to a draft of the ordinance. Those who violate the rule, which would go into effect on September 9th, would face a $1,000 fine and 3-day suspension of their Board of Health permits on the first offense. Further offenses would result in another $1,000 fine and longer permit suspensions before the violator's permits are revoked after the fourth offense, the draft ordinance states. According to Greenfield Health Director Michael Turow, the Greenfield Board of Health can only enforce ordinances that are more restrictive than those at the state level. Therefore, if the state enacts a similar ban on kratom products, Greenfield residents would follow whichever regulation is the most restrictive. In Deerfield, Board of Health members voiced concerns at a July 8th meeting over the product's popularity in convenience stores, but agreed to table a decision regarding regulation and look further into the risks of kratom and rules on the horizon. My major concern is if it's available at a convenience store, a kid can go and grab it and put it in his pocket and walk out, said Deerfield Board of Health member Tim Hilchey. It can't be a convenience store. It's got to be a controlled situation, echoed fellow board member Blake Gilmore, adding that he is 100% for banning synthetic kratom products. Deerfield Board of Health member Trevor McDaniel added that he would be willing to ban synthetic kratom products, but he would be reluctant to enact a complete ban. McDaniel described his own experience with opioid addiction following an accident and said that about 15 years ago he started taking methadone, a common medication for those recovering from opioid addiction. It allows me to function. I don't have as much pain. It allows me to work, hold a meeting, function in society because there's a medication that can help me, McDaniel continued. Sometimes when you ban everything, the only thing that is available is an opiate or something like that or another drug. I'm just a little hesitant to ban everything without knowledge. Residents of other towns urged the board members to ban synthetic kratom products and leave out natural forms of kratom. Jennifer Mercier, a former South Deerfield resident now living in New Hampshire, said she started buying kratom products after undergoing several surgeries. Pharmaceuticals were just not it for me. My husband's an herbalist, and I was looking for something alternative, so it was a great option for me, Mercier said. Chronic pain patients really suffer when things like this get lumped in with all of the stuff that's not great. Shannon Lee, a lifelong Massachusetts resident, described the vital role natural kratom has played in her life to alleviate chronic back pain. She argued that a total ban on kratom would leave customers in Deerfield with limited pain relief options. Finding natural kratom in 2017 has been a miracle for me and many others who seek natural pain relief, Lee said. A total ban would be devastating to our state and our country, and the many, many adults who rely on this natural plant for their quality of life. City discussing gender affirmation ordinance. Second proposal would require elected officials to review accuracy of property records on their own properties. By Madison Schofield. From Greenfield. The city is reviewing proposals for two new ordinances that would protect and affirm the gender of all individuals and require elected officials to review and attest the accuracy of property record cards on their own properties. No votes were taken by the Appointments and Ordinances Committee on either proposal on Monday. However, committee members held cursory discussions on both ordinances and what they would like to see changed in the language before moving forward. Both ordinances would need to be adopted by the full City Council to take effect. Protecting and affirming the gender of all individuals. This is the first time this is coming to this committee, Appointments and Ordinances Chair Catherine Golub said. There's been a team of people working on this for the last year, since we passed the Trans Protection Resolution about a year and a half ago. In April 2025, City Councilors passed a resolution declaring Greenfield as a Sanctuary City for transgender and gender nonconforming people. Now the council is looking to define how this will be implemented. The draft ordinance states its purpose is to affirm Greenfield's commitment to upholding the dignity, equality, and rights of all individuals to live as their full, authentic selves, regardless of gender, to protect access to essential services by LGBTQIA+ individuals without fear of discrimination, criminalization, or legal repercussion, and to clarify that our city will not participate in any civil or criminal action related to health care provisions originating in other states or expend city resources related to such aim. The ordinance explains that all city agents, including staff and elected officials, shall treat employees, applicants, contractors, and members of the public with dignity and respect, regardless of gender, gender expression, gender identity, biological sex, or sexual orientation. It includes language requiring the city to seek health insurance plans for employees that include gender-affirming care options, create transition plans to support any staff who are transitioning, and respect pronouns. Under the ordinance, city agents would be barred from providing anyone with information about gender-affirming care being given or that has been given to people. The language also calls for the creation of a Gender Protection Implementation Ad Hoc Subcommittee of the Greenfield City Council's Appointments and Ordinances Committee, among other action items. During public comment, community members voiced their support for the ordinance. Recent history has shown us that rights that are not protected by law are vulnerable, and so I urge the City Council to do everything in their power to protect the rights of everybody in our community, Davis Bannister said. I'm a proud member of Greenfield's queer community, and I think it's just imperative that we do all we can as a people to protect the rights of trans and gender nonconforming people, as well as the healthcare providers who are treating them, resident E.J. Baker said. Especially in this era of really increasing existential threats from the federal level and other states. During initial discussions on the ordinance, however, councillors said the wording needs work. For example, Precinct 7 councillor Sarah Boldick said the definition of gender should be adjusted. The current draft defines gender as a socially constructed system that gives meaning to masculinity and femininity and which unevenly distributes power and opportunity according to cultural interpretations of sex. As an element of personal identity, a person's gender is developed through the interaction of social roles and expectations, one's response to those expectations, one's physiology, and one's internal sense of self. I think it weakens the structure. I think if we define gender solely on masculinity and femininity, I feel like we're accidentally excluding things like agender people, Boldick said, referring to people whose gender identity is genderless or neutral. The draft also includes a definition of gender-affirming care as all supplies, care, and services of a medical, behavioral health, mental health, surgical, psychiatric, pharmacological, therapeutic, diagnostic, preventative, rehabilitative, or supportive nature relating to the treatment of gender dysphoria. Precinct 9 Councillor Max Webb added that gender-affirming care is not just for trans or gender non-conforming folks, but is also provided to some people following medical procedures, such as women who get reconstructive surgery after a mastectomy. The committee is expected to continue discussion on the ordinance at a future meeting. Reviewing property cards. Another ordinance proposal came from the Board of Assessors, which said that having elected city officials review and attest to the accuracy of their property cards would set a good example for city residents. Having accurate information is essential for setting property assessments and tax bills in the city. In an email included in the appointments and ordinances

0: This broadcast service is provided by Valley iRadio. The material being read is the copyright property of the publications being read. Access to this program is solely for persons who cannot read the original printed version due to a visual impairment or other disability. By continuing to listen, you confirm that you have such a condition.
1: I like the intent of this, and as you all know, I'm a real stickler for how do we enforce this and make sure it's really thorough. And I have a lot of questions about enforcement, Golub said. It's straightforward in intent, but I don't see anything about enforcement, and I don't like to create ordinances without anything to enforce them or implement them. The committee agreed to discuss the proposal further with the Board of Assessors. Town tapped for Farmland Protection Pilot Program. Work intended to inform MDAR on making template for protection plans statewide. By Aaron Leigh Hoffman. From Gill. A new ad hoc committee made up of local farmers and town officials is being formed to join the Massachusetts Department of Agricultural Resources' new Farmland Partnership Program, which aims to help document and preserve farmland. According to Select Board meeting materials, Gill was selected by the Franklin Regional Council of Governments, FRCOG, to be one of the pilot towns in the program for its percentage of unprotected farmland and active agricultural commission. The goal of the pilot program is to create farmland protection plans that will feature narratives, maps, and prioritization exercises, with the hope of taking these plans back to MDAR so the state can provide templates for making protection plans statewide. Earlier this year, MDAR awarded the $268,400 grant to FRCOG, as well as the Berkshire Regional Planning Commission, BRPC, and Pioneer Valley Planning Commission, PVPC. Through its Farmland Partnership Program, designed to help towns and regions join the effort of implementing the state's Farmland Action Plan. The state plan outlines strategies and steps to ensure that farmland and farming are available and viable for current and future generations in Massachusetts, according to its website. In Gill, the ad hoc committee will have representatives from the Agricultural Commission, Conservation Commission, Planning Board, Select Board, and three farmers. The goal would be to have a minimum of 5 meetings, with one to be held in a public feedback gathering session. These meetings would begin in the fall, with 4 to be held between fall 2026 and spring 2027. And a wrap-up meeting in summer of 2027. Tamsin Flanders, the Senior Land Use and Natural Resources Planner at FRCOG, explained that these plans are not intended to force protection onto farmland, but rather to gather information about the farmland in Gill to help the town feel more empowered to encourage protection if landowners are interested. The plan would also seek to identify ways to support farmland viability and access so farms can continue production. We'd do a lot of mapping. We'd do some inventorying of existing farms and their characteristics, Flanders said, explaining the logistics. We do a little bit of analysis, and if the town is interested, we could look at what priorities might be considered if the town were to have a right of first refusal process come their way. The right of first refusal means that a select board has the first opportunity to act on the sale or conversion of land enrolled in Chapter 61 tax relief programs. The plan that the ad hoc committee would help oversee would include an introduction, regional, and local context for Gill, along with a farmland inventory and analysis, environmental analysis, a farmland protection prioritization exercise, and local farmland protection findings.

0: This would be combined with maps of land inventory that could include both inactive and active farmland, environmental maps outlining soil conditions or flood zones, and potential farmland areas. Town Administrator Ray Purington said that in his view, the committee should be appointed as an ad hoc that can have posted meetings with minutes available for the public to reference. It's some important conversations about land use, Purington said. Gill is very much still a farming community. Select Board Member Charles Garbial II inquired about the ultimate goal of the process. Brian Donahue, Chair of the Conservation Commission, explained that the state has money to dedicate to farmland protection, and this could put the town in a good position to benefit from state dollars. Agricultural Commission Chair Tom Chalmers also said having information about farmland and where farms are is useful, even outside of the protection element. Conversely, Agricultural Commission member Dan Flagg shared his hesitancy on this plan as being political in nature, and shared an idea of having some kind of revenue-generating mechanism to support bringing farms to Gill. Select Board Chair John Ward noted he feels this plan gives Gill a level of control in this process that does have a tie-in to the state. If we can work on driving the conversation toward our ends, we're better off for both of us, he said. The plan is to have an ad hoc committee with names established and a charge for the group written out for the select board to authorize so meetings can begin. Advocates urge added funding for SNAP workers. Understaffing, not federal rules alone, driving problems with food insecurity benefits program. By Allison Kuznets of the State House News Service. From Boston. Days after Governor Maura Healey signed the new state budget, food security advocates are already asking for supplemental funding to shore up the workforce that helps vulnerable residents access Supplemental Nutrition Assistance Program, or SNAP, benefits. In their budgets, both Healey and the Senate sought about $148 million for caseworkers at the Department of Transitional Assistance. But the compromise budget that Healey signed last week incorporated a lower funding level, about $122 million, that was supported in the House budget. To be honest, we're still not sure what happened in the final budget, said Leron Mink, Project BREAD's Director of Public Policy. It was very surprising. Nearly 1 in 7 Massachusetts residents receive SNAP benefits, including children, older adults, people with disabilities, and veterans. But despite rising food insecurity, advocates say DTA is serving fewer residents due to stiffening federal eligibility parameters, plus a strained state workforce that cannot keep up with the paperwork and phone calls to certify households eligible for SNAP benefits. Marking a record high, around 40% of Massachusetts households last year experienced food insecurity, according to a report from the Greater Boston Food Bank and Mass General Brigham. The Massachusetts Law Reform Institute and the Massachusetts Budget and Policy Center have warned that approximately 150 DTA caseworkers could be laid off at the $122 million funding level, creating greater turmoil for residents whose calls to seek SNAP benefits or update personal information have gone largely unanswered. DTA spokesperson Cecile Avila said Friday there are no plans to terminate staff. The department has hired 78 new employees in the past 6 months and is working to backfill 42 vacancies, Avila said. But advocates said the hiring push is inadequate when it comes to growing the workforce, bolstering access to benefits, and ensuring Massachusetts can lower its SNAP benefit error rate that measures how accurately state agencies determine household eligibility and benefit amounts. Starting in October 2027, the state could lose hundreds of millions of dollars for posting a high error rate under the federal One Big Beautiful Bill Act. Vicki Nagus, senior economic justice advocate at the Massachusetts Law Reform Institute, said she is relieved and really glad to hear there will be no layoffs. But conversations around potential layoffs are really besides the point, she said. The point here is that in Massachusetts, residents have not been able to, and today cannot get, the help that they need when they need it the vast majority of the time, because there are not enough staff to do the work, Nagus said. That's the bottom line, and the fiscal year 2027 budget did not make investments to address that. And as of today, there is no plan to systematically address the largest SNAP crisis we have had in over a decade in Massachusetts. Nagus said the overwhelming majority of SNAP recipients who need to talk to a caseworker are automatically disconnected. She estimates the DTA needs to hire another 100 to 200 caseworkers to keep up with demand and process expanded eligibility criteria and work requirements, though she added that there's a lot of variables that go into that answer, like how much is the workload that each worker has to carry. The legislature routinely underfunds accounts in the annual budget and injects more money through supplemental packages. The fiscal year 2026 budget allocated just over $101 million for DTA caseworkers, with the account receiving an extra $41.7 million from the supplementary budget Healey signed in June. I think that if the administration is committed to not laying anyone off, the pathway that we see where that's most fruitful is for some sort of supplemental budget that's passed for fiscal year 2027 sometime in the next few months, said Adam Jones, a senior policy analyst at Mass Budget. He added, I think that the baseline needs to be somewhere in the $26 million range, and then above that to actually kind of get our call success rate higher than it currently is. Mink said the new cohort of nearly 80 DTA caseworkers took about 4 months to be fully integrated into the agency. Let's say, very ideally, if the governor was to propose something next week. Unfortunately, we know the legislature moves slowly, Mink said. So a few months go by before that passes, and then we're talking about another 4 or 5 months before all those new caseworkers are on the phone line. That makes it a lot harder for us to bring down that payment error rate for that federal cost, and it continues to have more people suffering this access crisis and dropping off the program. A spokesperson for the Executive Office of Health and Human Services did not directly answer a State House News Service question about whether the governor intends to file a supplemental budget for DTA caseworkers. The Healey-Driscoll administration is committed to ensuring DTA has the resources and staff needed to serve the people of Massachusetts, particularly as the Trump administration is trying to kick hundreds of thousands of people off of SNAP, the spokesperson said Tuesday. We will continue to assess the department's needs. The House Ways and Means Committee felt the $122 million allocation for fiscal year 2027 was appropriate given the fiscal constraints the Commonwealth is under, spokesperson Blake Weber said. Should Healey file a supplemental budget, Weber said the panel will evaluate and entertain that request. Senate Ways and Means Committee spokesperson Sean Fitzgerald also pointed to resource constraints in fiscal year 2027, saying, We remain committed to partnering with the administration to continue supporting DTA and its caseworkers as we work collectively to protect access to SNAP for our most vulnerable residents and households. Once a racer, always a racer. Montague Soapbox Race to return in September after a year off. By Aaron Leigh Hoffman. From Turner's Falls. After taking a year off, the Montague Soapbox Race is making a comeback this September. The race will take place on Sunday, September 27th at noon at the Unity Park Hill on First Street. There are race categories for children, teens, and adults, and the deadline for entries is Tuesday, September 22nd at 4 p.m. Last year, the Soapbox Planning Committee was unable to plan the logistics due to personal commitments conflicting with the work required to put on the race. According to a statement on the Montague Soapbox Race website, this year's race is the eighth one since 2010, and in that time, hundreds of racers have participated. "I'm delighted that it's back," said Mick Muller, founder of the Montague Soapbox Race, adding that he's excited to watch the race and provide support from the sidelines. The Montague Soapbox Race acts as a fundraiser for the Parks and Recreation Department's Scholarship Fund, which supports families who need financial assistance to send their children to summer camp. The 2024 race raised $3,500. "We felt that changing the time of the year from June to late September was the best option. And relative to being successful in terms of just attracting more racers, because that's really what it's all about," said Montague Parks and Recreation Director John Dobos, who's a member of the Soapbox Planning Committee. Another factor that led to moving the race to September was hay, which is used on the racetrack to help cushion and guide the race pathway, and is more available in September. The new date also helps with getting more racers signed up, as it falls after the school year gets underway, and many folks have returned from summer trips. Dobos said the committee is a diverse group of people with the experience to help plan this event, including familiar faces like Muller acting as a consultant, and longtime racer Scott Murphy, who designed the race flyers. Suzanne Lamonto, director of River Culture, is also involved with organizing this year's race. It's a small yet very effective committee in the sense that everybody seems to bring something different, their own expertise to the committee, which is really rather ideal, Dobos said. Thus far, the early registration is at 10 racers. But the hope is to secure more sign-ups so the race can properly run with more than 20 racers across the different age categories. He said hitting this threshold of registered racers will help give organizers a greater sigh of relief, especially as planning continues. The race will begin at the intersection of Maple and First Streets. The website for the race explains that the hill is steep and drops 60 feet within the first 300 feet of the roadway, with a long left curve at the bottom. Adults ages 20 and up will race the full length of the hill, with small ramps to start. Teens ages 13 to 19 will also start at the top, but without the ramps. Children ages 8 to 12 will start lower on the hill. All racers 18 and under must have an adult with them to sign a waiver for participation. Dobos also said the race encourages creativity in creating a cart, but within the parameters specified on the race website. "People can certainly bring their own creativity in terms of designing the cart itself," he said. "But there are some basic safety guidelines that people need to follow to have a cart to race down the hill. The carts must all be gravity-powered, created without any kits, and have braking mechanisms. Each age division also has specific vehicle build requirements, and all racers must follow safety protocols. Some general recommendations for building the kart also include getting sponsorships from local businesses to offset costs, and the sky's the limit for the materials used to create the vehicles. Muller said that this year, a kart built by welding students at Franklin County Technical School will make its debut. He and his grandson have already done some trial runs with the kart, and he hopes to bring it to the race. Still, Muller is seeking a driver. It's a very unique event, and we enjoy doing different things whenever we have the opportunity, Dobos said about the Montague Soapbox race returning. Our thing is that once you're a racer, you're always a racer. To learn more about the Montague Soapbox Race or to register, visit montaguesoapboxraces.com. A soapbox derby build party with experts is also being held on Saturday, July 18th at noon at 234 Elliott Street in Brattleboro, Vermont. $2.1 million to expand life sciences research tools. New optical tweezers will help scientists study disease at cellular level. By Scott Merzbach. From Amherst. An advanced optical tweezers system, which will allow University of Massachusetts scientists to measure and visualize the tiny forces that power living cells, is coming to the Institute for Applied Life Sciences building next year as part of more than $2.1 million in grants awarded by the Massachusetts Life Sciences Center. With $1.63 million in support announced at an event at the Wyss Institute in Boston on July 9th, the optical tweezers and associated components are scheduled to be installed in the light microscope facility by mid-2027 and will be the first publicly available instrument of its kind in the state. This powerful tool will enable academic scientists and biotech industry partners to develop the next generation of drugs to treat a myriad of diseases, including heart failure and cancer, Ned Diebold, professor of kinesiology at UMass, said in a statement. An additional $497,230 grant will establish a new suite of micro-patterning equipment within the building's nanofabrication clean room, supporting the development of technologies including organ-on-a-chip disease models, micro and nano robots for targeted drug and cell delivery, miniaturized ultrasound devices, and magnetically guided tools for minimally invasive procedures. This new micro-patterning system fills a critical infrastructure gap for life science and biomedical research in Western Massachusetts, said Hong Su Choi, professor of biomedical engineering at UMass. By housing this capability within the Institute for Applied Life Sciences clean room, we're opening the door for collaborators across campus and throughout the region to bring biomedical innovations from concept to reality faster than ever before. Together, the awards will expand the research, training, and industry collaboration capabilities of the university's centralized core facilities while strengthening life sciences innovation in the region. The Massachusetts Life Sciences Center is providing more than $19.7 million in funding for 23 projects in the state. The UMass site, located on Thatcher Road, and its 30 open-access core facilities have supported more than 80 startup companies and pre-startups and provided more than $4.5 million in translational seed awards to address unmet individual and societal needs, according to the university. These MLSC awards enable the important role that shared research infrastructure plays in driving innovation, entrepreneurship, and economic development, said Peter Reinhardt, founding director of the Institute of Applied Life Sciences. These investments will deepen industry engagement, expand workforce training opportunities, and further strengthen Massachusetts' leadership in the global life sciences sector. James Chambers, interim director of Centralized Core Facilities, said this means more research community access, expertise, and training on advanced instrumentation. The result will be new discoveries, novel products, and sustained economic growth that will return real value to the Commonwealth, Chambers said. Earlier this year, the Institute used $3.6 million in grants to acquire a next-generation mass spectrometer from 4Molecular Research and a two-photon 3D printing system for precision biofabrication. And now, at about 43 minutes past the hour, there are 3 obituaries and 3 death notices. From Ludlow, Sarah E. Call McCollum passed away suddenly on July 5, 2026 at Bay State Hospital. Sarah was born in Glens Falls, New York. She leaves behind her daughter, Amanda Beth, her brother, Reverend Lee B. Call, and her 4 grandchildren. A private graveside service will be held later in the year. From Haydenville, Pamela Janes Goodrow, 82, of Haydenville, passed away peacefully in Northampton. She was born in Northampton. Pam is survived by her children, Raymond Goodrow III, Laura McCrath, and Elizabeth O'Connell. Her 5 grandchildren, 2 great-grandsons, her brother, Eric Janes, her sister, Heather Benoit, and many nieces, nephews, and dear friends. Per her wishes, services will be private. A celebration of life will be held on September 12, 2026 at Blue Bonnet Diner Banquet Room. Rita M. Besick, 95, of Athol, went home to be with the Lord on Saturday, July 11, 2026 after a brief illness. She was born on December 2, 1930, in Athol. Rita is survived by her sisters, Mary Ann Jacobs and Linda Pickett, and many nieces and nephews. The family will be holding a graveside memorial service celebrating Rita's beautiful life at Gethsemane Cemetery in Athol on Thursday, September 17, 2026, at 10 a.m. We invite those who knew Rita to join us in honoring her memory. From Northfield, Doris Bach, age 95, passed Friday, June 19, 2026. Funeral services will be Saturday, July 18, 2026, at 10 a.m. at the Trinitarian Congregational Church, Main Street, in Northfield. Burial will follow in Pentecost Cemetery. There will be calling hours on Friday, July 17th from 7 to 5 p.m. at the Kidder Funeral Home, 1 Parker Ave in Northfield. From Athol, Norman J. Mayett, age 90, passed Sunday, July 12th, 2026. Calling hours are July 20th, 9:30 to 11 a.m., Witte's Funeral Home in Orange. Mass of Christian Burial, July 20th at 11:15 a.m. at St. Mary's, 19 Congress Street in Orange. Interment, Massachusetts Veterans Memorial Cemetery, Winchendon at 1 p.m., July 20th, Witte's Funeral Home. 158 South Main Street, Orange, is assisting the family. And from Athol, Stephen R. Boo Boo Ballou, age 78, passed Saturday, July 4th, 2026. Graveside service on Tuesday, July 21st, 2026 at 10:30 a.m. in South Cemetery, 585 South Main Street, Orange. Whitty's Funeral Home, 158 South Main Street in Orange, is assisting the family. New Assistant Town Clerk Hired by Madison Schofield. From Northfield, Town Clerk Amanda Hall will soon have a new assistant following the appointment of Shelburne Falls resident Tara Miller. Miller is slated to start on Monday, July 20th, having been appointed by the Select Board to the part-time job of Assistant Town Clerk at a rate of $22.92 per hour. "She really impressed us in the interview process in both rounds," Hall said. "She did a great job. We liked her skills and experience and willingness to learn." Select Board member Bernie Boudreau added that Miller's resume and responses during the interview process were impressive. "She was definitely the top candidate," Boudreau said, "so I'm glad to be able to get her." The town had received more than 25 resumes, and the field of candidates was narrowed to 4 for interviews. In an email, Hall said that Miller has more than 20 years of administrative, customer service, and financial record-keeping experience, and has worked on a data entry administrator, accounts receivable clerk, and bank teller. Miller holds an associate's degree in liberal arts and sciences from Greenfield Community College. Select Board Chair Barbara B. Jacques said Miller seems like someone with a keen eye for detail, an important trait for town clerks considering they work with vital records, such as birth, death, and marriage records. Miller will replace former Assistant Town Clerk Dan Campbell, who had previously worked as town clerk and mentored Hall to take over as town clerk. He resigned from the position of Assistant Town Clerk on June 4th. Campbell, who also serves on the Select Board, told his fellow board members earlier this year that he planned to retire from some of his roles, but will continue to focus on his Select Board duties. In retirement, he plans to golf, garden, and travel. When asked what he will miss most about the town clerk and assistant town clerk positions, Campbell replied, "The people coming in. I know pretty much everybody in town," Campbell said. Arts Briefs. Trio Sephardi brings traditional Jewish music to the stage. Trio Sephardi will perform traditional Jewish music at the 1794 Meeting House in New Salem on Saturday, July 18th at 7:30 p.m., celebrating the vibrant musical heritage of the exiled Jews of Spain. Formed in 2010 and mentored by the late Flori Jagoda, the trio features vocalist and guitarist Susan Gaeta, multi-instrumentalist Tina Chansey, and guitarist and lutenist Howard Bass. This acclaimed ensemble performs Ladino songs of love, courtship, holidays, and hope, drawing on their deep backgrounds in folk, jazz, and early music. Tickets are available at 1794meetinghouse.org/product/Trio Sephardi for $25 for adults and $15 for teens aged 13 to 17. Admission is free for children 12 and under. Attendees can also join a special pre-show meet and greet at 6:30 p.m. at the Old Academy Building. Also at the 1794 Meeting House is the Arborio Duo, who will perform a classical chamber music concert on Sunday, July 19th at 4 p.m. Violinist Colleen Jennings and pianist Sophie Lippert are praised for their synergy and expressive interpretations, dedicating their mission to sharing enriching programs by underexposed composers, with a special focus on women. Their upcoming performance features works by Pauline Viardot-Garcia, Elisenda Fabregas, Rina Esmail, Emahoy Tsegwe Mariam Guebro, and Germaine Taliaferri. Known for building deep audience connections, the duo will provide live commentary about each piece throughout the event. Tickets are available at 1794meetinghouse.org/product/arboreoduo for $20 for adults and $15 for teens aged 13 to 17. Entry is free for children 12 and under. A pre-show meet and greet with the artists will take place at 3 p.m. at the Old Academy Building. Library hosts several creative workshops. The Greenfield Public Library Makerspace will host several free hands-on creative workshops for teens and adults aged 13 and older this July. The first event, Somewhere Over the Rainbow, a color theory class, takes place on Wednesday, July 22nd from 5:30 to 7 p.m. Led by Gail Callahan, author and inventor of The Color Grid. This workshop provides all necessary materials for participants to explore color theory basics using various art mediums on paper. The second event, Felt Self-Portraits and Portraits of Home, will take place on Thursday, July 23rd at 3 p.m. No sewing experience is required, and all materials will be supplied. Led by Danielle Lucier, participants are encouraged to use the skills they've learned to make a project to enter at this fall's Franklin County Fair. Lucier will also lead a Hot Glue Crew workshop on Monday, July 27th from 6 to 7:30 p.m. Attendees will craft recycled egg carton fairies and garlands. Pre-registration is recommended for all of the creative workshops. Interested participants can contact librarian Francesca Passiglia at francesca.passiglia@greenfield-ma.gov or 413-772-1544, extension 5120 for more details. Honoring Elders series to spotlight Gail Mason. On Saturday, July 18th at 2 p.m., the Wendell Meeting House will host an Honoring Elders event featuring the series creator Gail Mason. The Honoring Elders series was created in 2023 to let the elders know how important they are and how much we appreciate them, said Mason. Since the series began, hundreds of local community members and friends and family from near and far have come to gatherings for 14 elders, sharing anecdotes, appreciations, and memories. The July 18th event will give community members a chance to share stories related to Mason. Then, at about 4 p.m., the celebration will continue with a 70th birthday dance party, refreshments, and cake. Mason's is First Nations Cree and French, and was born and raised in Chicopee. She began coming with her family to Wendell in 1963. Where she credits her parents with having taught her core beliefs and skills. From her mother came a belief in animism and the importance of a respectful, reciprocal relationships with other creatures and the environment. From her father, a Marine, came a belief in working hard, doing the best she could, and demonstrating integrity. The July 18th Honoring Elders event is free and open to the public, thanks in part to a grant from the Wendell Cultural Council, a local agency which is supported by the Mass Cultural Council, a state agency. For more information on Honoring Elders events, or for support in organizing similar events in other communities, contact Mason at rushingwaters01@gmail.com. DVAA to celebrate grand opening with Summer Open Member Exhibit. The Deerfield Valley Art Association will celebrate its grand opening and summer open member exhibit at its brand new location at 1 Brattleboro Road in Bernardston on Sunday, July 19th from 3 to 6 p.m. This relocation event showcases original artwork of more than 80 talented regional member artists. The coinciding artists' reception runs from 3 to 5 p.m. For more information, visit deerfieldvalleyart.org. The Lava Center to present Theater of Ideas. The Lava Center will present Theater of Ideas, a talk by Vitek Kruta, on Friday, July 17th, from 6 to 8 p.m., featuring a personal account of life under the communist regime in former Czechoslovakia, from 1962 to 1981. Artist, author, historic preservation specialist, and former Czech underground movement activist, Vitek Kruta, will share stories, photographs, and music exploring surveillance, censorship, and his eventual escape to the West. The presentation will conclude with an open audience Q&A. The center will also host open stage on Thursday, July 16th at 7 p.m., inviting diverse performances including theater, music, dance, and magic in any stage of development. Managed by programming director Clara Whitty of Orange, the event allows 5-minute slots with sign-ups beginning at 6:30 p.m. and a $1 to $5 suggested donation. On Thursday, July 23rd, from 6 to 8 p.m., The Comedy Project is hosting an open mic featuring host Andrea C.K. Sign-ups starting at 5:30 p.m. Supported by the Greenfield Local Cultural Council, the event aims to foster regional comedy talent for both emerging and established performers. For more information for this event or for any others, visit thelavacenter.org. And Tilton Library to host Insect Handling Session. The Tilton Library will host an interactive insect handling session on Saturday, July 18th from 10:30 to 11:30 a.m. Presented by the UMass Amherst Fernald Club, this family-friendly summer program will be held behind the library at 75 North Main Street in South Deerfield. And that's all the time we have for the news today. Thank you for listening to today, July 16th edition of the Greenfield Recorder. Keep on listening and have a great one.
1: 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We'll start off the afternoon with Discover Magazine at 1, and then we'll hear from the pages of the weekend section from 1:30 to 2. At 2, we'll hear what's going on with the Westfield Council on Aging, and at 3 o'clock, we'll hear from Vet Minute, a local history article, Scamicide and Bird Note. From 3:30 to 4, we'll listen to Reminder Springfield Edition, followed by the Reminder Hampshire Edition from 4 to 5 o'clock. From 5 to 5:30, we'll turn to Woman's World Feel Good. And from 5:30 to 6, we'll hear The Good Life, Social Security Matters, and In the Garden. 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
2: 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This is Dondi with Valley Eye Radio. I'll be reading some articles from the Spring 2026 edition of Discover Magazine. This first one is entitled, Pseudoscience on the Ice. Did ancient humans ever occupy Antarctica? It's time to pour a bucket of cold water on the theories and myths about prehistoric civilizations living on or beneath the ice. The southern polar regions are a forbidding place for travelers, even in the 21st century. Antarctica's harsh climate and thick icy coverage have made archaeological explorations, or explorations of any kind, exceptionally challenging. This has added a sense of mystery to various theories that ancient humans could once have occupied the continent. Scientists, however, have given a decidedly chilly reception to the prevailing hypotheses. Let's go through them one by one. Perhaps the oldest and most frequently cited piece of evidence for the possibility of an ancient civilization in Antarctica is the Piri Reis map, which was drawn by the eponymous Ottoman sailor and cartographer in 1513. The map illustrates a relatively accurate coastline of South America. It also hints at the presence of a landmass where Antarctica is, albeit one with no ice. The outline of the supposed Antarctic depiction more closely resembles the physical land of the Antarctic continent than it does the ice pack, which stretches out into the ocean beyond the land. So if Piri Reis did manage to make it that far south, he should have drawn the outline of Antarctic ice, not the land, unless, of course, he had some special knowledge that others lacked. In addition to an unfrozen Antarctic, the map features other minor details that have led some minds to speculate that Piri Reis's cartographic knowledge must have been derived from even earlier maps or documents created by some unknown but presumably advanced civilization that explored the world in a time long before our recorded history. These earlier people must have visited and possibly inhabited Antarctica before it froze over, proof that Antarctica was once populated, or not. In fact, the Antarctica that Piri Reis depicted was likely hypothetical. It was widely believed for centuries that an unfamiliar southern continent balanced out the land masses on the other side of the world. Piri Reis was hardly the first to incorporate that belief into his work. While there did indeed turn out to be a southern continent, we now know, thanks to sediment core research, that the continent's ice sheet appeared around 34 million years ago. In 2024, a study in Science showed that it arose asymmetrically, forming first in the east and then in the west, at least 77 million years later. That's well before the time of ancient humans, as all current research indicates that Homo sapiens have only been around for a few hundred thousand years. If humans did establish colonies at the South Pole, they could only have done it when it was completely covered in ice. That seems an improbable environment in which people could keep themselves warm or find and consume enough calories to stay alive. The age of the ice sheets also cancels out any chance that some previously unknown ancient civilization, no matter how advanced, could have recorded information about an ice-free Antarctica that somehow made its way into the Piri Reis map. That map actually includes such a depiction is mere coincidence, scientists have since determined. Back in 2016, an unnamed pyramid-shaped mountain in Antarctica went viral, with some internet users claiming that it must be a relic of a bygone civilization. Others, meanwhile, posited that aliens deserve credit for the peculiar monolith. Experts, however, had a much more straightforward explanation: freeze-thaw erosion, in which water enters the cracks in a rock and then freezes and expands overnight, enlarging the crevices and causing parts of the rock to break off, is the most likely cause for the pyramidal structure. Most mountains are made up of different rock types, which erode at different rates to create an irregular shape. Quote, it suggests, since it came out so evenly, that the rock type is fairly uniform. Mauro Pelto, a professor of environmental science at Nichols College, told Live Science in 2016. quote, you don't have any rock layers that are harder to erode, end quote. Undaunted by evidence, logic, or the critical thinking of scientists, some people have continued to advance pyramid theories based on what they call anomalies in satellite imagery of the continent, which to their eyes suggest more yet-to-be-discovered artifacts and ruins from a time gone by. But scientists say that these anomalies are again likely to be explained by geological processes, just like the pyramid-shaped mountain. Experts still don't know as much as they'd like to about Antarctica, but they know enough to believe that these anomalies are more likely to be evidence of subglacial lakes or unusual ice formations than any kind of structures made by some heretofore unknown civilization. The tools that researchers have at their disposal to study this remote continent haven't found anything suspicious. Deep penetrating radar, for example, has not uncovered any proof to back up claims of ancient human activity in the area. Other theories, more speculative in nature, have drawn on historical testimonies and records. Arguments for these hypotheses rely on vague references to territories that lie beyond the explored world, where mysterious civilizations could have settled in some mythical Atlantis-like continent, now long gone or radically altered by time. These anecdotes, or folk memories, are evidence that people from centuries ago knew about Antarctica, say proponents of these theories. But such stories are often vague and all too typically lack any empirical basis. European and Asian talk of an as yet unmapped territory could just as easily have referred to Australia or Oceania. Most scientists and historians feel comfortable dismissing this evidence as pure conjecture, and you should too. This was written by Benjamin Plackett, a regular contributor to Discover magazine. This next article, So When Did Humans Find Antarctica?, was written by Stephen C. George. Compelling evidence has suggested that humans first encountered Antarctica around 600 CE, when Polynesian people likely stumbled upon the icy landmass. These findings, outlined in a 2021 paper published in the Journal of the Royal Society of New Zealand, are based on careful study of the oral histories of the Maori and other related cultures, which describe encounters with a land to the south that almost certainly had to be Antarctica. Europeans came along several hundred years later with explorers from many nations, the famous Captain Cook among them, searching for, but never quite finding, the actual Antarctic mainland. Antarctica's discovery is usually noted as occurring around 1820, although even the history books cannot agree on precisely which European spotted the continent first. One of the first reported landings on Antarctica came in 1821, when an intrepid sea captain named John Davis claimed to put his crew ashore briefly to hunt for seals. By the late 1890s, other landings had occurred, and ships began to spend the winter, often involuntarily, on Antarctic ice. Humans have been a presence of one kind or another in the region ever since. In short order, the so-called heroic age of Antarctic exploration was underway, with daring adventurers and scientists embarking on punishing and sometimes fatal expeditions onto the continent at the dawn of the 20th century. One of the earliest bases in the region was established in 1903 on Laurie Island and is the oldest still in operation. It wasn't until 1944 that the first long-term mainland bases were established, with more scientific bases and more scientific cooperation between nations following in the 1950s. In the decades since, scientists have discovered amazing things on and below the Antarctic ice. More than 45,000 meteorites, including rocks that came from the moon and even Mars, secret ecosystems teeming with unexpected creatures, stunningly durable plant life that can live beneath the ice with almost no light, and much more. This includes archaeological discoveries. Entire books have been written on Antarctic archaeology, mainly in pursuit of the study and conservation of late 19th and 20th century artifacts from the era of the Heroic Age. Such research includes the study and preservation of early sealing and whaling stations, huts established in support of Robert Falcon Scott's multiple and ultimately ill-fated expeditions to penetrate the center of Antarctica, the last resting place of the Endurance, the famous ship lost during the 1914 and 1915 expedition of Sir Ernest Shackleton, and even the exploration of mid-century ghost stations long abandoned by earlier researchers. With such rich recent history to explore and preserve, it seems a shame that so much online energy and excitement should be devoted to the promotion of pseudoscientific ideas and fanciful notions about supposed Antarctic civilizations, for which there is not a shred of proof. Meanwhile, the historical record speaks volumes of the courage and intrepidity of real human explorers and scientists whose efforts and sacrifices are truly worthy of note. Let's celebrate them and leave spurious myths and legends to cool forever on the ice. This next article is entitled Coffee with My Younger Self, written by Vartika Puranik. Can fleeting social media trends actually benefit our mental health? Grab a coffee and learn what experts appreciate and caution against when it comes to viral psychology hacks. Hot coffee fills your favorite mug as you sit down at the table facing an empty seat. Your journal is open beside you, filled with notes and questions. You're not waiting for a friend, but for someone you haven't connected with in a long time. Your younger self. What would they look like? What would they drink? How different are they from who you are now? Welcome to a new social media trend that blends reflection with a touch of therapy. Quote, coffee with my younger self, end quote. Acronym CWMYS. The idea, popularized through short clips on TikTok and Instagram, offers a modern spin on narrative therapy. Quote, I imagined sitting down with my 16-year-old self, a version of me steeped in self-doubt, addiction, and perfectionism, only to reveal that our richest form of abundance isn't in fame or fortune, but in surrender, says Sabrina Greer, founder of F-Empower Publications, Inc., one of many social media users participating in the trend. CWMYS, Coffee with My Younger Self, is a fun exercise that also taps into proven psychological techniques, boosting self-compassion and personal growth. By imagining a conversation with your younger self, you can revisit memories, process emotions, and see your life story in a new light. Every few years on social media, certain positive psychology practices amass popularity and become trends. One of the latest is all about meeting with your younger self over coffee, which all started when author and poet Janae Cecilia published a poem about the activity online. The post quickly became viral and inspired millions of users to take part in this therapeutic approach. Simply put, CWMYS is an exercise in which you imagine a conversation with a past version of yourself in order to reflect on personal growth and progress through trauma or major life events. Quote, the trend facilitates what we call autobiographical reasoning, which is the process by which people construct connections between past experiences and current identity, says Lindsay Ray Ackerman, a life coach and licensed therapist based in California. Quote, by speaking to their past self, individuals often experience increased self-compassion, helping them to recognize their growth, validate past struggles, and identify patterns of strength, end quote. Ackerman practices narrative therapy, a form of psychotherapy

0: 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The material being read is the copyright property of the publications being read. Access to this program is solely for persons who cannot read the original printed version due to a visual impairment or other disability. By continuing to listen, you confirm that you have such a condition.
1: The website, thrivingwithbipolar.com. Quote, CWMYS seemed to help my younger self accept my bipolar diagnosis, end quote. According to a meta-analysis published in 2024 in the International Journal of Clinical and Health Psychology, narrative therapy can even reduce depressive symptoms in adults with somatic disorders, as well as promote psychological recovery in patients with cancer and amphetamine addiction. It has also been shown to improve social skills, empathy, and decision-making in 8 to 10-year-old children, as demonstrated in a study by clinical psychologists in the Journal of Systemic Therapies in 2016. To achieve these effects, narrative therapy draws on a range of practices. Some, like writing letters to your past or future self, or engaging in expressive writing, have attracted growing interest in recent years. Letters to your past self can offer a glimpse into your former times and your current strengths, allowing you to recognize how far you've come. Letters to your future self, on the contrary, can help build up your current life by focusing on areas for growth, serving as a guide toward who you hope to become. Journaling, as a form of expressive writing, is an approach that may sometimes entail recording experiences that are unpleasant, painful, traumatic, or stressful to the writer. Because journaling involves digesting and dissecting what is being written, it becomes a multi-layered therapeutic technique. Both writing letters and expressive writing offer a chance to channel thoughts, feelings, and emotions openly and creatively, using analogies, conscious streams, puns, alliteration, and anything else the writer feels would positively influence their mental and emotional health. Writing a letter to your past self can be an act of self-compassion, acknowledging how far you've come and how you've handled difficult times can soothe lingering emotions. In conflicts with a partner, a letter can help you express yourself calmly, avoid insults and blame to achieve resolution rather than escalation. To process pain or let go, you might write a letter to someone you can't or don't wish to confront. Expressing hurt or taking accountability can bring emotional clarity, and some people find closure by burning the letter afterward. Trends like CWMYS can serve as a vehicle for the artistic voice to express itself and gain basic insights through self-reflection. Anu Verma, a trauma recovery therapist from the UK, suggests the following prompts for someone who wants to explore the CWMYS exercise. 1. What did I need to hear at that age that I never did? 2. What was I afraid of, and what would I say to comfort myself now? 3. What strengths did I have then that I didn't recognize? And 4. What would my younger self think of who I am today? As this trend continues to take social media by storm, there are things to bear in mind. Quote, attempting to comfort or speak to your younger selves may switch on trauma memories, triggering fight, flight, freeze responses, or emotional overwhelm. This is especially concerning for individuals with complex trauma histories, Ackerman says. Oversharing can also be an inadvertent consequence of this trend. Quote, posting raw reflections on social media can expose people to criticism or misinterpretation, which may re-traumatize rather than heal, says Verma. But what makes someone divulge sensitive details in a public space? It can be harder not to overshare when you're anx-

0: overwhelmed or experience more intense feelings. A need for attention, external validation, reassurance, and sympathy may explain why someone would publicly share their experiences with social media trends like CWMYS. Quote, this trend can encourage people to be performative or fabricate stories for viral engagement, leading to oversharing or presenting an exaggerated version of their story, Skinner adds. The urge to partake in this trend must stem more from a place of genuineness, according to experts. Quote, it can turn into a compulsive need driven by external validation, creating parasocial relationships. Trauma dumping without appropriate boundaries can become a clinical concern eventually, says Ackerman. The experts all agree that CWMYS is not a substitute for real professional guidance. But reauthoring your story, rather than rewriting or narrating an entirely new story, can help you look at your strengths and yourself in a new positive light. While it doesn't work for everyone, it can be helpful to look at a problem or diagnosis from an outsider's perspective, something that doesn't define you and your esteem. Quote, this approach allows the individual to rewrite how they view themselves. It puts their behavior and idea of themselves in a social context, making them understand their unhealthy coping mechanism and opening doors to improvements, says Lori Singer, a licensed therapist and behavior analyst based in California. Examining your situation as a separate person can be empowering and offer more control in defining your identity. Deconstructing issues can be vastly helpful when you can't see a problem or circumstance for what it really is. You can start with writing what's troubling you, how it's making you feel, why it's making you feel that way, and what, if anything, needs to change. Pick one of your life stories and try to take a glance at it through a different lens. If you were to tell your own version of your past, what would you say? If you can use this prompt to work on a present challenge and to reduce the effect of an unfavorable storyline. While you practice the above-mentioned techniques, quote, remember to be kinder to your younger self. Despite any hurdles, behaviors, or outcomes, that younger self helped shape you into the person you are today, taking the necessary steps to become a better version of yourself, says Singer. Now we have a series of very short articles by Sam Walters. Stinging shields. While the adult fish of several species settle in stinging seafloor-attached anemones, some young fish are apparently taking an alternative approach to protection. Catching free-floating larval anemones, which also pack a painful punch, and carrying them in their mouths as they move through the open ocean. These youngsters, including the fish from the Carangidae family, appear to be fending off predators for whom a mouthful of tiny tentacles would be seriously unpleasant. Described in a study in the Journal of Fish Biology in September 2025, the behavior may be mutually beneficial for both fish and anemones, as it may also serve as a method of dispersal for the slow-moving stingers. Another one, the Eye of the Sahara. Sometimes the most striking shots of Earth come from space. Captured by the European Space Agency's Copernicus Sentinel 2 satellites in September 2025, the image shows a stunning structure amid the sands of the Sahara. At around 300 miles across, the so-called Rikat structure emerged after magma on Earth's subsurface pushed against Earth's surface around 100 million years ago, forming a superficial dome that's been worn by water, wind, and sand. Easier to spot from satellites than from Earth itself, the formation features layer upon layer of sedimentary rock, each from its own era of our planet's history. Satellite trails. The European Space Agency's Arrakis telescope is currently scheduled to shoot into orbit in the early 2030s, where it will study concentrations of dark matter, one of the most mysterious substances in the cosmos. But its vision may be blurred by a smattering of bright streaks. That is, if commercial companies continue to send their own satellites into the skies. While thousands of these structures are already sharing the space around our planet, thousands more are set to arrive in orbit in the coming years. Thanks to these additions, Arrakis images could contain around 70 stripes on average, according to a December 2025 study in Nature, similar to those that are available for viewing. A clap-busting bots. A device as small as a mustard seed may not seem like a particularly potent tool, but this tiny, remote-controlled robot could save your life someday. Moving through the blood vessels to combat stroke, this spherical, body-soluble device destroys dangerous, sometimes deadly, obstructions, delivering clot-clearing drugs before dissolving into the bloodstream. According to a November 2025 study in Science, the technology is trackable and maneuverable with magnets, and it's already shown promise in animal trials. Soon, the miniature robot could assist in clinical settings, allowing patients to avoid the wider complications associated with whole-body treatments. Lightless lanterns. Not all plants need sunlight. Take Thysmia selangorensis, for instance, the newest addition to a genus of around 120 parasitic plants. Foregoing photosynthesis, these fairy lantern parasites pull nutrients from fungi in moist, shady soils like those in the Hulu Langat Forest Reserve in Malaysia. There, ample leaf litter has hidden the 4-inch tall species, having delayed its discovery despite the high levels of human activity in the area. Documenting the species in PhytoKeys in November 2025, scientists say that only 20 individuals have been discovered in the wild, meaning these plants are already in danger of extinction. Lichens lead the way. Styracosaurus skulls, like all dinosaur bones, can be tough to spot, but they aren't so subtle when they're covered in orange. Attracted to the texture and chemical composition of the fossils, two separate species of lichens are colonizing dinosaur bones in Canada, covering around 50% of the fossils and 1% of the sediment at the surface of Dinosaur Provincial Park in Alberta. As described in Current Biology in November 2025, the lichens could contribute to future dinosaur discoveries by creating a distinctive spectral signature, discernible from around 100 feet in the air, for drones to spot from above. Disappearing degrees. The caves inside the Mortarash Glacier in Switzerland are as sad as they are beautiful, signaling the dissolution of glaciers around the globe. According to a December 2025 analysis in Nature Climate Change, glacial disintegration is set to continue in the coming decades. By the middle of the century, as many as 2,000 to 4,000 of the world's glaciers could disappear a year, assuming that the severity of global warming stays between 2.7 and 7.2 degrees Fahrenheit. While the losses will be worldwide, the glaciers around Mortarash are among the most vulnerable. If warming increases to 7.2 degrees, only 20 glaciers could remain in the Alps by the turn of the century, representing a 99% reduction from the 3,000 there today. This is Dondi with Valley Eye Radio. I will say so long for now and be with you again another time. Bye.
1: Hello, this is Perry Pappalardo, and I have the weekend section from the Republican dated Thursday, July 16th, 2026. And the cover page today is 12th Annual Dragon Boat Festival set sail on the Connecticut River, Waking the Dragon. And this is by Keith O'Connor. The Dragon heads out on the front of the boat sailing the Connecticut River during the 12th annual Dragon Boat Festival on Saturday, and it may look a little scary, but don't fear. The race is nothing but friendly. But that wasn't always the case in the early days of dragon boat races, which originated in China. Dragon boats were originally created as a giant Chinese war canoes and paddlers, and competing boats would hurl stones at other racers and use cane sticks or paddles to strike the other crews. Don't expect any of that misbehavior when 25 teams, equating to about 400 individual racers from Massachusetts and beyond, head to the Connecticut River for a day of fun races between groups, companies, and organizations. Allison Ribello of Chicopee is one of the many friendly racers who will be leading Northampton's Paradise City Dragon team. Dragon boating is an amazing sport. There are 22 people in the boat, and every person is important and all paddle together. So there is a lot of camaraderie, and people really support each other. It's a good physical activity, but you must work hard. It may look easy, but it's not unless everyone is working together, she said. Ribello, who has been paddling since 2015, was one of the first to join the Northampton team in 2016. I was a paddler for a while and loved it so much, but now I'm one of the coaches, and it's exciting to be in that new role. I sit in the front of the boat where I am the drummer who keeps the beat going and yells out race commands, she said. The Paradise City Dragons are a team of cancer survivors. Half of our team are breast cancer and other cancer survivors, and I am one of them. Other members who don't have cancer race with us for support. It makes for a nice group, everyone supporting one another, Ribello said. The sport of dragon boat racing, dating back more than 2,000 years with roots in an ancient folk ritual involving contending villagers, has been associated with breast cancer survivors since the mid-1990s when Dr. Don McKenzie discovered the therapeutic benefits of paddle sports for women who have had breast cancer surgery. According to the International Breast Cancer Paddlers Commission, there are currently over 260 BCP teams across the world representing 33 countries. Admission is free for spectators to watch the races at North Riverfront Park in Springfield. It all begins at 8:30 a.m. with opening ceremonies followed by 8:45 a.m. by the ancient Walking the Dragon ritual, when the eyes and the dragon head are dotted with white paint to wake the dragon from slumber in order to race. The first race begins at 9 a.m. and the last launches at 3 p.m. Races are short, only about a minute, and each team races at least three times. Medals are awarded at the end of the race. While the races are quick, there are a number of factors affecting the outcomes. A lot has to do with the conditions on the river and the water. Wind and current all play a role, and you have to consider that the racers are paddling upstream, said Ben Quick, executive director of the Pioneer Valley Riverfront Club, which organizes the event in collaboration with the Chinese Association of Western Massachusetts. Hungry spectators and racers can grab a bite to eat at the PVRC Grill and Thai Chili food truck beginning at 11 a.m. Then at noon, during a break from all the action, there will be Asian-inspired entertaining featuring the Mountain River Taiko Drummers, Chinese Kung Fu Academy, and the Hong Tin Dong Line Dance Team. A drummer's parade will follow at 1 p.m. The day comes to an end at 3 p.m. with a cancer survivor flower ceremony on the river, followed at 3:30 p.m. with a medal and awards ceremony. According to the United States Dragon Boat Federation, the flower ceremony has become a heartwarming tradition of dragon boat festivals where paddlers out in the water throw flowers into the water to embrace their sisterhood and to honor those who have died from breast cancer. Parking is limited, and officials are asking spectators to consider alternate transportation to the event by carpooling or biking. Festival proceeds benefit the Pioneer Valley Riverfront Club to continue their efforts in connecting people with healthy activities on the Connecticut River. There will be a 50-50 raffle to raise additional funds for the club. Drawing is at 2 p.m., and the tickets are one for $5 and three for $10. For more information, visit pvriverfront.org or call 413-736-1322. The next article we have here is called Welcome to Glasgow. Celebrate Scottish culture, food, and games at Look Park on Saturday. And this is by Keith O'Connor. How strong are you? This is a question you can answer by testing your might before leaving this weekend's 31st annual Glasgowlands Scottish Festival. The only festival of its kind in Massachusetts and the second largest in New England, the popular event at Northampton's Look Park offers an immersive journey into Celtic culture through world-class music, athletic feats, and authentic traditions beginning at 9 a.m. on Saturday. Many Highland festivals and athletic games are now featuring the test of strength at stone lifting try-it stations for guests to give it their best try. I first saw this being done at the No Fame Games in Milford, and I knew immediately that we had to bring it to Northampton, said Peter Langmore, festival chairman. Located in the festival's clan area, the stone lifting try-it station features a ladder of ascending stones of increasing weight that are lifted over a horizontal bar into a platform below. Anyone from a child to an elder can step up to our stone lifting station and receive one-on-one guidance through the steps of proper lifting for those who want to challenge themselves, said Joshua McIntosh, founder of No Name Games based out of Milford. These heavy lifting stones from Scotland are called Clachcudfir, which means Gaelic, and Gaelic means manhood stones. They were traditionally used as tests of strength for a male going into manhood and were also used for job interviews, often for someone who wanted to become a stonemason. It's a social status practice that has carried on for thousands of years, he added. The testing stones at the Glasgowlands Scottish Festival range in weight from 15 pounds to 267 pounds direct from Scotland. The historic Clachfir Alba stone came to us from Martin the Stoneman Lansix, who used it in a training to lift a very famous Iver stone. It was a gift from Jansix, meant as a bridge of strength connecting across oceans for the Scottish diaspora in the United States. Many stones like this are a timeless piece of history dating back thousands of years. Simply by touching these time-traveling stones, you are holding hands with others who tested themselves on their own journey of strength, McIntosh said. In addition to the new stone lifting try-it station, the lush Look Park grounds will come alive with Celtic dancers, Highland pipers and drummers, sheep herding, Scottish dogs and other animals, wood spinners and weavers, an encampment by reenactors from the historic Highlanders, all kinds of competitions from drum majors to pipe bands and more, and of course lively Celtic music. Festival goers can also celebrate their Scottish heritage, real or coveted, with kilt-wearing, tree-tossing Scotsmen at the Highland Athletic Games. Although the Glasgowlands Scottish Festival is in full swing by 11:30 a.m., it is not until then when the dramatic opening ceremonies take place, with 27 masked bands, with some 700 pipers piping and drummers drumming, and marching onto the field in a display of military pageantry, accompanied by tons of clan members in traditional dress yelling their clan's war call. It is really quite a spectacle to behold with all these colors and sounds of the mass bands. Nowhere else will you see something quite like this, and festival goers are usually amazed at how big a procession it really is, Langmore said. Always a crowd pleaser, the Highland Athletic Games usually begin around 9 a.m. with the first event. The Braemar Stone date back some 900 years to Scottish King Malcolm Granmore, who devised the first Scottish games. The games usually attract more than 300 people or more, including both men and women, and require a combination of strength and athleticism to participate in stone throwing, weight tossing, hammer throwing, and saber toss. Scotland is highly regarded the world over its lively music based in the folk tradition. Festival organizers boast with their seated tent with high-energy Celtic music from 9:30 a.m. to 8:30 p.m. The main stage all will come alive with Albemanac returning to the festival with its signature tribal rhythms during two sets at 1:30 and 3:45 p.m. Not Your Father's Celtic Band, Steve Nations will take the stage at 2:45 and 4:45 p.m. The day ends with Haggis X1 from 7 p.m. to closing, whose music celebrates a balance between the innovation and tradition. Pipe Dream and Corey Walden will bring their mix of bagpipes, rock anthems, and high energy to the stage at 9:15 a.m. and 12:15 p.m. before and after the opening ceremonies. Additional music treats include pop-up music from Young Folk, a Celtic-focused acoustic duo made up of brothers Tom and Andrew Facum. Still more music can be heard in the Pioneer Valley Harpers Guild tent featuring the smooth sounds of harp music by Rosemary Kane and friends. Although not musical, but good for plenty of laughs, the Harper's Tent also the home to Bonnie Knees contests. For a cooling pint or two, as long as you are aged 21 or older, the Celtic Pub will be offering pours of every popular 80-shilling Scottish ale alongside New City Mule, Original Ginger Beer, New City Signature IPA, and Dauntless Dry Stout. While Look Park will be serving up mead and wine, there will also be a whiskey tasting curated by the Whiskey Pirate, requiring an additional special whiskey ticket, available online at glasgowlands.org for $32.07. Young Scots can get their party on in the Wee Folk Pavilion, where there will be crafts, games, face painting, and storytelling. Athletic or not, kids can participate in the Children's Highland Games from 1:30 to 3:30 p.m. The event is next to the Water Spray Park, which will also be open for splashing around. Guests of all ages can weave alongside members of the Spinners and the Weavers Guild of Springfield in the mini shelter. For a taste of Scotland, vendors will serve meat pies, brighties, sausage rolls, homemade Scottish shortbread, haggis, and Scottish nachos, alongside hamburgers, hot dogs, fish and chips, soft serve, Filipino street food, thirst-quenching fruit slushies, lemonade, and other treats. Other vendors will be selling reminders of Scotland to add to your collection, including tartan items, antique Scottish jewelry, hand-sewn kilts, bagpipes, handmade leather goods, and pottery, and other authentic Scottish and Irish products. Held rain or shine, Glasgow Land Scottish Festival opens its gates at 9 a.m., with most vendors leaving the event around 5 p.m. However, the festival activities continue with closing ceremonies at 6 p.m., and entertainment in the Celtic Pub continues until 8:30 p.m. Tickets at the gate are $32 for adults and $5 for children ages 6 to 12. Kids under 6 are free. Advance tickets online at glasgowlands.com are $31.04 for adults and $6.20 for children ages 6 to 12. Parking is free on the Look Park grounds. The next article we have here is a Livewire column by George Linker, and the title this week, Wendell to play host to banjo residency this month. Banjos are widely thought of as classic old-timey instruments dating back to the 17th century, but an artist residency in Wendell this month might give people some new insights into the instrument. Michael Nix will bring his new classic banjo project to the Wendell Meeting House as part of the 2026 Performer Series Residencies, a grant-funded project to build connections and to introduce a wide community to the Wendell Meeting House performance space. The new Classic Banjo Project Series will include activities from July 21st to 26th, including a concert composed banjo works, a PowerPoint lecture demonstration and the design and commission of Nick's seven-string banjo, a discussion with friends of the Meeting House member Court Dorsey and how to commission a musical instrument, composition or song, and a workshop for banjo players on integrating new classic banjo techniques in their own playing. For more information on the series, visit the Wendell Meeting House website. Nix answered a few questions about the residency in a recent interview with the Republican. What is the new classic banjo project? The new Classic Banjo Project was instituted to develop and record a modern classical banjo repertoire to include 5, 6, 7-string, and other hybrid banjos. The elements of the NCBP are my design of a modern classical 7-string banjo to play modern, newly composed and arranged concert music. I have commissioned 2 7-string banjos over the course of this project, the first arriving in 2003 and the second in 2023, after 20 years of playing and research. My own compositions for the 7-string banjo, the traditional 5-string banjo, and 6-string banjo, or banjitar. The NCBP exists to research early banjo players and composers in national and international archives using old banjo music to inform new competitions. As a banjo artist, I work in an unbroken stream of players dating back to the earliest enslaved banjo players in the greater Caribbean basin that we have evidence dating to the late 1600s. Who would the average banjo player be interested in this workshop? Learning new techniques and styles will inform one's musicianship and playing style and may give the musician new ideas for an improvised solo, an arrangement, new song, or instrumental composition. As a teacher, I am always giving my students permission to think creatively and outside the established way of doing things right off the bat. My take on the playing of music is that the average banjo player may actually be the person to come up with a new technique, sound, texture, or use for the banjo. Anyone can be an innovator if they soak up what has been done in the past and use their imagination to integrate these ideas in their vision for their own music. It might take years to develop the vision into a style, but the spark can come from those who give people the opportunity to think differently and support the way of looking at music. What time will you be playing during the concert on July 25th? I'll be playing a solo concert on 3 or 4 different banjos, 2 7-strings, a 5-string, a 6-string, and possibly a reproduction of minstrel-era gourd banjo. The repertoire will include several of the commission works and compositions from Apricot and some pieces from the folk and bluegrass repertoire played on the banjo. It's a wide range of styles from Coromanti based on the earliest transcriptions of banjo playing to the Thai melodies. I have arranged rework for banjo to my poem and instrumental, Barton Cove, my most requested piece. There's an early 20th century novelty piece, Ghost Dance, by Fred J. Bacon, that reminds me of dancing skeletons and creatures from the old black and white cartoons we watched as children. Spanish Fandango is a piece popularized by Mother Mabel Carter and is still playing by folk and banjo performers, overcome by composer Jim Dalton. It's a modern take on We Shall Overcome and is inspired by the inscription on Pete Seeger's banjo. This instrument surrounds hate and causes it to surrender. The next article we have here is 30 Years of Metal. Shadows Fall celebrates 30th anniversary with hometown concert in Springfield, and this is by Ashley Potter. A metalcore band is gearing up to play the city where it was founded 30 years ago. Shadows Fall, formed by guitarist Jonathan Donais and Matt Bashan in Springfield in 1996, will bring their melodic brand of metal to the Aria Ballroom at MGM Springfield on July 18th. Showtime is 7 p.m. The concert falls on the anniversary of Springfield's official Shadows Fall Day, as decreed by Dominic Sarno last July when the band opened for Lamb of God. Coming from the late 90s metal and hardcore scene in the Massachusetts, to survive for 30 years to be able to come back and play a hometown show is pretty much about as cool as it gets, said Brian Fair, the band's frontman, told the Republican. Shadows Fall was founded at a time that metal was considered underground music. Making a career out of it was practically unheard of, Fair said, especially coming out of Springfield. We just decided we didn't care, Fair said. We were going to live out of the band and eat off the dollar menu and somehow find a way to make it happen. That drive paid off. Over the band's 30-year career, Shadows Fall has released 7 studio albums, 3 compilation albums, and 2 DVDs. The band received 2 Grammy Award nominations for Best Metal Performance, first in 2006 for What Drives the Week, and later in 2008 for Redemption. We always wrote music that we wanted to hear. We never chased any trends, Fair said of the band's success. If anything, at the time when we started playing, metal with guitar solos and a mix of screaming and singing was not the cool thing to be doing. Fair added that some of the band's biggest inspirations, like Iron Maiden and Testament, have built lifelong careers staying true to themselves, and that's what Shadows Fall aim to do as well. I think that's a big part of why we're still making music for sure, Fair said. Shadows Fall's last studio album, Fire from the Sky, came out in 2012, more than a decade ago. The band is working on a new album, which Fair said will be very heavy and very angry record. As we get older, we start writing more aggressive music, Fair said. I don't know if that's just because of the state of the world or what it is. Fans can expect to hear some of the newer songs at the MGM Springfield on July 18th, as well as a mix of favorites from the band's three decades of making music. We haven't played in a while, and we're really itching to play live again. We're going to come as hard as we can and really bring the fury, Fair said, adding that the Springfield concert is the group's only currently booked show for 2026. Asked what the biggest difference has been in performing over the last 30 years, Fair laughed. We're a lot more sore after a show than we used to be. I'll say that, he said. Before, I could roll out of the bus, hungover, and still go crush it. Those days are gone. Fair noted that the group is serious about getting into shape both physically and vocally before their live shows. I wanted to hit the stage like I did when I was 21 years old at 51, he said. The last article we have here is called Unity House Players Stage Robot Nature. Unity House Players is staging a new original music comedy, Robot Nature, co-created by Tammy Mater and Western Massachusetts native Ian C. Weber. In this East Coast premiere production, top scientists unveil the robots they've built to solve world peace in the pursuit of honest scientific research. However, one robot goes rogue as the show explores themes about science, social justice, work-life balance, and ethics through a hilarious script and high-energy musical numbers. Weber was raised in Munson before moving to Chicago in 2017, where he has since been working professionally as a performer, composer, and sound designer. He partnered with his former professor, Tammy Mader, director of the musical theater dance program at Roosevelt University, to create Robot Nature. We started writing the piece in 2021, predating the current AI boom, which necessitated some rewrites. The future always catches up to you, Weber said in a statement. So this time, we invented some fictional terms while keeping the actual scientific method intact. This musical comedy is also accompanied by an original score. I'd call it a fusion of jazz, rock, and electronic dance music, Weber said. It involves some pretty cool technology in order to be played live, which will be done by a band of four local professional musicians. Performances will be held Friday and Saturday at 7:30 p.m. and Sunday at 2 p.m. from July 18th to July 26th. Their special preview performance is open to the public on Thursday, July 16th and Friday, July 17th at 7 p.m. And this will include a talkback session between creative team and the audience. The ultimate goal for this show, Weber added, is to be licensed to theater companies across the country. Tickets are $20, can be purchased at the door or online at uuspringfield.org. That's it for the weekend section of the Republican, dated Thursday, July 16th. Thank you so much for listening, and I hope you have a good weekend. Take care.
0: Hello, this is Dondi with Valley Eye Radio. I'll be reading an article that comes from the Perkins School for the Blind. This article and others like it can be found on the resources section on their website. This article is about Section 8 housing support. Section 8 is a federal program that provides rental assistance to low-income individuals and families, including those with disabilities. Young adults with disabilities who meet the eligibility criteria can apply for Section 8 housing vouchers to subsidize their rent in suitable accommodations. These vouchers facilitate independent living by making housing more affordable and accessible. What is Section 8 housing? Section 8 is a federal program that provides vouchers for people with low incomes, including those with disabilities, to obtain housing in their community. In general, a Section 8 recipient will pay approximately one-third of their own monthly income toward rent, and the voucher pays for the rest. Many people with disabilities who receive Supplemental Security Income, that's SSI, or Social Security Disability Insurance, SSDI, as their sole source of income, will likely qualify for Section 8 as well. Ideally, Section 8 landlords must meet certain standards in order to rent their units to Section 8 tenants, but often, whether a unit meets these standards is not necessarily monitored closely. Section 8 vouchers can create affordable housing options for people with a low incidence disability, such as blindness, where employment options are limited. Section 8 affordable housing may be a viable option to support having an apartment of their own. However, it usually takes years to obtain a Section 8 voucher, and once acquired, there may not be any available Section 8 units for rent in the individual's community. More information about Section 8 housing can be found on the U.S. Department of Housing and Urban Development website. That's HUD.gov. 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I wish you a terrific day, and I will see you again some other time. Bye-bye.
2: Hi, I'm Linda. 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I read articles from various magazines. I hope that you enjoy my readings. 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

0: Hi, I'm Harry Rock, and welcome to another edition of the Westwood Council on Aging Presents. This is a special collaborative effort with Mike Squindo, Executive Director of the Westfield Senior Center, Tina Gorman, COA Special Projects Coordinator, and Pete Coles, producer of WCPC Westfield Cable Channel 15. Our topic today is Medicare fraud, and my guest is Lucilia Prates, who has been with us before. I think she was here about 2 years ago, so some of you might remember that. But we're going to be discussing Medicare fraud, how to detect it, how to prevent it, how to report it. And Lucilia, the fact that your back says to me, the fraud is still going on. We haven't gotten rid of it. Otherwise, you wouldn't be here talking about it.
1: The fraud is going strong.
0: You know, I spent some time, as I was prepping for this interview, I spent quite a bit of time on your website, and I saw a lot. It's very robust with all the ways that people have figured out. So very creative people out there. I wish they were using their creativity in positive ways instead of trying to steal money from people like us. But it's amazing to me how many ways there are that people are taking advantage of us, honest people, and how realistic. That's the scary thing. And as I was going through some of the things on your website, I said, oh my gosh, I would fall for that. And I'm pretty cautious now, because I've gotten caught on a couple of things over the years, and I'm pretty cautious. And I'm thinking, oh my gosh, that's so innocent. I would think that that was the real thing.
1: Yeah.
0: So what's happening out there?
1: What's happening? Well, I think that fraud has grown exponentially. You know, I've been at the helm of this program, the Massachusetts Senior Medicare Patrol Program, since 2002. When I came on board, people were like, well, what's fraud? What do you mean Medicare fraud? Explain that to me.
0: Right.
1: I don't have to explain it to anybody now. People are now calling us on a regular basis about what's happening on their Medicare summary notices, the things that they're detecting by looking at their Medicare summary notice.
0: Mm.
1: You know, people are calling us, 413 area code and the 508 area code have, we've gotten a overwhelming number of calls from this area code, telling these area codes, complaining about their Medicare summary notices having intermittent urinary catheters on them. And they don't receive the product, nor do they need the product, nor was ever prescribed, right? But somehow, they're getting durable medical equipment companies that are not on the up and up, and some of them are wonderful,
0: right?
1: But these are less than ethical,
0: right?
1: The ones that are sending this stuff to people or billing Medicare for it. And people are receiving, you know, claims for 300 intermittent urinary catheters per month for a span of 4 to 5 months.
0: Wow.
1: Okay. That's 300 a month. That's 10 catheters a day. That's highly unlikely that that would happen.
0: Yeah, I don't
1: think so. So people really need to be very vigilant about looking at their Medicare summary notices, at their explanation of
0: right,
1: benefits,
0: right,
1: and calling someone when things don't look right.
0: Right.
1: Because we're there to answer your questions.
0: Mm-hmm. So, you know, I want to back up for a minute. So you are with this SMP, which is the Senior Medicare Patrol. Can you remind us what that agency is? And is that a private agency? Is it a state agency? Is it a federal agency?
1: The Senior Medicare Patrol program is, there are 54 programs like ours. There's one in each state and one in the territories of Guam, U.S. Virgin Island, Puerto Rico,
0: wow,
1: and Washington, D.C.
0: Wow.
1: So 54 total. And our mission is the same. It's to reach, educate, and counsel Medicare and Medicaid beneficiaries on preventing, detecting, and reporting health care errors, fraud, and abuse. Mm. And I say beneficiaries, but I should also add beneficiaries, family members, and caregivers, because some of us are looking at our own Medicare summary notices, but many people are not. They're counting on their loved ones to do that for them, right?
0: Okay.
1: So we all need to be very, very aware of how to read them, number one. And if you have questions, please call us, because we're there to help. Mm-hmm. We will walk people through. We do trainings on how to read a Medicare summary notice. That's part of one of our trainings. So it's not straightforward. It's not as complex as people think it is. Mm-hmm. There's a lot of information that can that form actually provides for the beneficiary, for the user, for somebody like us to look at when we look at it. You know, there's the claim number, there's the provider who referred the person, there's the, you know, who shipped the materials out, when was it done, what day, you know, all of those things are really that's really important data for us and for the individual that's really keeping track of all of their healthcare and encounters. So back to the question you were asking me. I'm sorry, I got on a tangent
0: okay.
1: here.
0: Yeah, it's okay.
1: But we are federally funded. We're funded by the Administration for Community Living, okay, and which is under the Department of Health and Human Services. So we're federally funded to reach, educate, and counsel Medicare, Medicaid beneficiaries, their family members, and caregivers, providers on, you know, how to prevent, detect, and report healthcare errors, fraud, and abuse, which cost over $60 billion annually.
0: Wow.
1: That's B,
0: wow.
1: billion
0: wow.
1: annually.
0: Wow.
1: And that number has got to be much larger because I have been using that number for almost two decades.
0: Oh, okay. I'm sure it's
1: But it's bigger. The government, it's the number that the government has given us, and they haven't given us a new one since.
0: Right.
1: So that's the number we all use across all 54 programs. But I have to tell you, from where I sit, I venture to guess that number is, you know, much, much higher than that.
0: So I that's what I have on my note, 60 billion as well, because I picked that up from your website when I was spending time on it. Are seniors easy targets? Is that why people are coming after them on Medicare?
1: I think seniors, and I'm in that category.
0: So am I.
1: Right? So as soon as I turned 65, I swear the day I turned 65, my phone started ringing off the hook. You know, some magic number, because, you know, you're supposed to be on Medicare, and let me get her number, and let me, you know, I get calls all day long on my direct line at work. And they're not related to anyone wanting to talk to me about Medicare fraud.
0: Oh,
1: somebody
0: really?
1: Trying to defraud me.
0: On your work phone?
1: On my work phone.
0: Oh my God.
1: My house phone, I don't answer, so nobody really calls there.
0: Right.
1: And they haven't gotten a hold of myself, thank God. But when they do, I'll change that number.
0: Yeah.
1: But, I get calls all the time about, you know, did you get the new card that Medicare has sent out? Did you get the new card that for the new program that the state of Massachusetts has now implemented for seniors? Did you get the new benefit for, you know, your burial? I mean, and my response to that, I'm not dying. I'm never going to die. Leave me alone. You know, when I hang up on them.
0: Right.
1: I can be rude to them sometimes, and I am, because I just try not to.
0: Right. Engage. Well, you know that
1: they're. I try not to engage, but sometimes I do get involved in the conversation because I want to know what the scam is so that I can convey the scam to others, right?
0: Right.
1: My more recent scam is the Publishers Clearinghouse. I was sitting business last week at my dining room table because I was working remotely, and I was going to a fraud summit. I was getting ready to go to a fraud summit to be a panelist.
0: Okay.
1: And I got a call from some man in Jericho, New York, named Jeffrey, who was thrilled to inform me that I had been selected for the Publishers Clearinghouse. And my response to him is, you know, when is Ed McMahon and the balloons in the van arriving? Because I want to tell everybody. And he was not happy. He knew I had his number.
0: Right.
1: But he gave me, you know, he gave me a package number. He told me that a supervisor was going to call and follow up because I was not very nice to him. But they were dying to give me this money because, and I had won $5 million plus a 2026 GMC truck.
0: Oh, wow.
1: And I had won $5,000 a month And I'm going to tell you, he was very engaging initially. And I, when I hung up on him, I thought, you know what? There are people out there who would might just fall for this because he was that engaging.
0: Yeah. Until I mean, they've gotten good at it.
1: Until I was, you know, a smart aleck and
0: you're right.
1: Spoke about the balloons in the van. And then he, you know, he was not a very happy camper at that
0: time. You know, you and I were talking a little bit offline before we got on the show, and I was saying that generally I'm pretty suspicious. My wife is as well, and we've gotten caught ourselves a couple of times, and it's like, oh, how did I fall for that? The question that I would fall for is get the phone call, said, oh, we're calling from Medicare. Did you get your new card? No, I didn't get a new card.
1: A lot of people fall for it.
0: It's such an innocent quick question.
1: And yes, and they're trying to get you to say yes. Mm. Hi, is this Harry Rock?
0: Mm.
1: Don't ever say yes.
0: Okay.
1: Who wants to know?
0: Oh.
1: Who wants to know?
0: Okay.
1: Why do you need to know that?
0: Oh, good
1: you
0: response.
1: Know who you're calling,
0: good response.
1: Right? Don't say yes, because with artificial intelligence, that your yes is being recorded for ill doing down the line.
0: Mm-hmm.
1: We don't know what they're using this information for. So be careful. Be careful how you respond to things on the phone. I tell people, and I feel like at first I wasn't very comfortable telling people not to answer their phones, but I think that that's the way to go. I've resorted to that. I don't answer my phone unless I know the number.
0: And you listen to the screening.
1: Yes.
0: Right.
1: Yeah.
0: Yeah. My wife has gotten really good at that. She'll look immediately on the caller ID. If it's not a number that we recognize, she just bang. She doesn't even say hello. She just.
1: And you know, even if it's a number we recognize, sometimes the numbers are spoofed.
0: Yeah.
1: Like I get calls from the government all the time, and it's not the government; it's a spoofed number.
0: I know.
1: I get calls from the police station.
0: That's what I mean. They've gotten so good at it.
1: Yeah, they spoofed the number. So, let it go to voicemail. You know, unless you know you're willing to pick up, and if it's somebody you don't want to talk to, you hang up.
0: Yeah.
1: You know. Wow. But if you let it go to voicemail, if it's a scammer, they will not leave you a call. Typically, they will not leave a call.
0: Oh, okay.
1: Okay.
0: Yeah, they're calling. They want to.
1: Excuse me. They will not leave a voice message.
0: Right. Right. So they're looking. If they don't get the real person, it's not worth their time.
1: No, they're gonna move on to the next victim.
0: Right.
1: Okay.
0: So that's a good screen. That's a good screen. And you could call back if they thought
1: but
0: it was
1: real.
0: But
1: if people remember the IRS scam, they were leaving messages.
0: Okay.
1: Because I got one of those messages one day, and I thought, boy, this is really scary. The tactics that were being used were scary. And to call this number back, you know.
0: Right.
1: It was interesting.
0: Right.
1: So don't answer your phone. If you happen to pick up, it's somebody you do not know or care to speak with, just hang up on them.
0: Right. Yeah, absolutely.
1: You don't even need to say excuse me.
0: Just hang up.
1: Just hang up.
0: Take a lesson from my wife. Nobody gets through our phone anymore. But, you know, like I said, we have still gotten caught a couple of times, and it just drives me crazy. So you've
1: it's
0: got...
1: It's easy to get caught.
0: Oh, my gosh. So you've got some great flyers here now that I don't believe we had the last time you were here. And I'm going to hold these up so, Pete, maybe you can see those on the camera. This is the SMP, Senior Medicare Patrol, scam alert for unfamiliar urinary catheter charges. So, just remind people, what is that? What is a urinary?
1: Intermittent urinary catheters are catheters that are prescribed by one's urologist typically so that people can intermittently catheterize themselves, right? Because they're having incontinence issues or not voiding. And so those are prescribed, and they're prescribed by one's urologist. This is actually something that people use. However, I don't think people use them at the $300 per month. And the $300 per month, I went to dollars immediately, but $300 per month cost in the thousands. We're talking about thousands of dollars.
0: Wow.
1: Okay. So please be careful. Read your Medicare summary notices. If you notice this on your on your statements, please call us. We're there. What we'll do is we'll do an intake. We'll take down the information. We'll ask you for copies of the Medicare summary notice that you're that will support this complaint. We'll ask you to sign a release of information. And what we do with this is we send it to the Office of the Inspector General. So it takes a while to collect all of this data, but I'm going to tell you that from May 1st to yesterday, or not yesterday, Friday, we had submitted, we already submitted 9 cases. And for us to submit 9 cases, we've got to get the returned release of information and the Medicare summary notices back from the individual complaining and writing a guided narrative and then sending it to the Office of the Inspector General. Wow. So 9 of them have been sent.
0: Wow.
1: Just in the span of 18 days.
0: I want you to give your phone number. We're going to repeat the phone number at the end of the show, but for all of you who are looking for the phone number to call in case you think you've been scammed or if you have a question about scamming, I'm going to give the number to you a couple of times here. So the first time is, what is the number?
1: 800-892-0890. And you should ask to speak with someone from the Senior Medicare Patrol. It's the fraud program, so you can also say that.
0: Okay.
1: And people answer our phone. We have receptionists who answer our phone.
0: And we'll repeat that number at the end of the show again just to make sure that you've got it correctly. So this next flyer that I have is beware of telehealth offers from unfamiliar medical providers. Now, this is becoming very common.
1: Yes. Telehealth is common. Telehealth is a great thing. It's very convenient, you know, for certain people. And depending on their illness or what kind of a visit they're going to have with their physician. So we don't want to jeopardize telehealth. So please be very aware that when you're getting a telehealth appointment, it is in fact from your provider. And it's billed like any other visit. So

0: This broadcast service is provided by Valley iRadio. The material being read is the copyright property of the publications being read. Access to this program is solely for persons who cannot read the original printed version due to a visual impairment or other disability. By continuing to listen, you confirm that you have such a condition.
1: Okay, this one is brace yourself, don't fall for deceptive marketing. And this has to do with...
2: About body braces.
1: Body braces. And I know you've got some examples here.
2: I actually brought some. I thought a prop would be really great.
1: So what are people doing with this scam?
2: People are getting boxes of braces in the mail. And typically this scam works in this way.
1: People are... They're being mailed to you?
2: Someone's calling and someone's asking about back pain, hip pain, you know. Or are you in pain? And the person will go on to describe what kind of pain they have.
1: Yep.
2: And, well, you're eligible because Medicare will pay for it. Okay, that's the spiel. And then they will, all we need is your Medicare number and we'll send you some, you know, how, from a scale of 1 to 10, what's your pain level?
1: Oh, yeah.
2: And you'll go on and do that. And you probably already said yes when they asked you, is this Lucelia Prates? And you've already said yes. You know, and they've got yes to use for the back pain answer, maybe.
1: Right.
2: We don't know what they're doing yet. They edit all of this stuff. They're very, very clever, okay? And then they'll send you, these braces. I have a trunk full of braces, and I only brought two, okay? I brought a wrist brace.
1: Look at that thing.
2: Okay. I don't even know how to begin to put it on. And, you know, for one, somebody to use this when, you know, they're having elbow pain, they really need to go to a doctor. They really
1: right.
2: need to have their doctor prescribe it.
1: Right.
2: Not somebody over the phone mailing it to them.
1: Right.
2: Because what happens is you could really injure yourself, further injure yourself.
1: Right.
2: Right?
1: Right.
2: By atrophiating muscles or what have you. You need to really understand that you should not be putting on appliances that are just sent to you in the mail by somebody who said you are eligible for them.
1: Right.
2: Speak to your doctor.
1: Right.
2: Very important. So, and then this could jeopardize if you really do need a brace in a couple of years and you've already got one. Well, guess what? Medicare's not going to pay for it. This little brace here costs, Medicare was billed over $1,000 for it.
1: For that brace?
2: For this brace. And Medicare probably paid $800, $700 something for it, okay? Wow. And the supplemental part, supplemental insurance, the one that works to pay the 20% that Medicare doesn't cover, paid the 20%. They've gotten smart, the supplemental insurances. They're like, no, we're not paying for this. This is coming from out of state. What's going on here? So oftentimes they don't even bill the supplemental insurance. Okay, but Medicare is paying, and then we go chasing those dollars. And Medicare, they've taken a lot of these guys down. They've indicted them. They've taken them to court. If you look on the website, a lot of them have been indicted. However, Medicare will send out the appliances will pay for the appliances that people have been sent, because imagine if Medicare didn't pay for something that we needed. I mean, there's prior approval now that's being put forth by insurance companies. There's legislation filed in our state currently about, you know, prior approval is really going to hinder people needing to get what they need to make them better, right? I don't want to have to go through prior approval for everything.
1: Right.
2: But I also need to be vigilant in looking at my Medicare summary notices and reporting when I'm getting braces and I'm getting urinary catheters and I'm getting, you know, wands, you know, the blue light wands that are going to, you know, cure my skin condition or my headache or what have you. You know, they're very clever and very innovative.
1: Wow, that's interesting. And, you know, I have a knee brace that I have to use when I'm walking and stuff, but I got it from my doctor, from my orthopedist. So I'm not getting anything online or somebody's calling me with a great deal. I went to my doctor.
2: And they showed you how to wear it.
1: And they showed me how to wear it. They signed.

0: iced me for it to make sure it was the right size. So I felt comfortable with that.
1: Yep.
0: But to your point, I'm not buying anything offline that I don't know. Right.
1: Yeah.
0: Oh, my gosh.
1: The other thing we see is genetic testing. You know, people are called and they're told that, you know, there's this new test, genetic test, or they're approached at a senior center, or they're approached at, you know, elderly housing, that there's a test out there that's going to tell you whether or not you carry such a gene, okay, for XYZ cancers.
0: Mm.
1: That should never be discussed with somebody in that kind of a setting. That's something that's discussed with the doctor. And if a doctor feels that you need to have some kind of a genetic test, that is determined in that kind of a setting.
0: Mm.
1: And then that is probably a pre-approved approach, right? And then you do that with your doctor. But people they're being mailed swabs, and they're swabbing at home. Sending the swab back to the tune of $13,000. I have one case.
0: $13,000?
1: $13,000.
0: Wow.
1: Okay. I don't know what they were swabbing him from, but the information that we've gotten back, because he's been very cooperative, this man was so upset with this, and he was just caught off guard, you know? He was participating in a study with a well-known clinic, and all of a sudden somebody got a hold of his name and called him, and I don't think it had anything to do with the clinic. I think it was just a perfect storm, you know.
0: Right.
1: And he said yes, he would like to do the test. Mm. You know, I don't know if it was for Alzheimer's or what
0: right.
1: it was for, I can't remember, but there are all sorts of genetic tests out there.
0: Yeah.
1: And people just need to be really cautious.
0: Mm.
1: And never swab with something that's sent to you in the mail.
0: Oh my gosh, I know it.
1: You know?
0: Right.
1: It could kill you.
0: Yeah. Right. Yeah, yeah. So again, be very careful out there, people. Don't do anything for it just comes in the mail.
1: I'm really here to scare people.
0: Yeah, I know. You're scaring me. And that's good. All right. We have another one here. Need an ambulance. What do you need to know about Medicare coverage with ambulance services? This is something that we all need to know about. This is a two-sided piece. So you need to know about deductibles and copays when you're transported by ambulance, and know what your Medicare coverage is. So let's talk about how are they scamming us on this?
1: Well, this actually didn't come out of scamming. This we put together a task force to look at ambulance billing, because we were seeing a lot of problems with ambulance billing across the Commonwealth.
0: By the ambulance service itself.
1: Well, by individuals who didn't understand how ambulance billing works, right? So, for example, if you've got a Medicare Advantage plan, if you have original Medicare and Medicare pays for the ambulance paid for, right? And it has to be medically necessary. There's a bunch of guidelines that make one eligible for Medicare. Make you eligible for Medicare to pay for the ambulance.
0: Right.
1: So the ambulance will take you to the nearest appropriate facility. Okay, so if you need to go to a trauma center, I don't know what that would be. That would probably be Bay State.
0: Bay State, okay. Right.
1: The closest trauma center. If it's not, a life-threatening emergency, it's not a trauma, then you could probably go to a local hospital, and I don't know what that local hospital is.
0: Bay State Doble, right here in Westfield.
1: So, when the ambulance driver says, we're going to take you to X hospital, and you request to go to Y, okay, you might have to pay for going to Y.
0: Okay,
1: because they're going to take you, they are supposed to, by Medicare rules, take you to the closest and nearest hospital.
0: That makes sense.
1: That can take care of whatever's going on with you.
0: Mm-hmm.
1: Okay. If you are on a Medicare Advantage plan, many plans have a high deductible a high copay that needs to be met. Excuse me.
0: Right.
1: So maybe $350 per trip.
0: Wow.
1: So people need to understand what kind of insurance they're purchasing, right? And it might be the right insurance for you, okay? But it might not. So you really need to see an unbiased counselor. And I'm going to suggest Shine, the senior health insurance program for the state of Massachusetts. And the state health insurance program, excuse me, Shine. And you must have a Shine counselor at the Westfield Senior Center, right?
0: Yeah, I don't know. That's a good question.
1: I would think you would. So see somebody, and open enrollment is coming up very shortly. It's coming up in September. So from, October 15th through December 7th. And people should definitely see a Shine counselor. Every open enrollment, it's always the same time, October 15th to December 7th. Every year.
0: Okay.
1: So people should definitely always see a Shine counselor and figure out, you don't have to wait for that, block of time. If you have questions now, you can see a Shine counselor and say, you know what, this insurance isn't working so hot for me. I don't know what's going on here. And they may be able to help you.
0: And what does Shine stand for again?
1: Is serving health information needs of everyone.
0: Okay.
1: Okay. But it is the state health insurance program.
0: Okay.
1: SHIP.
0: Wow.
1: SHIP across the country. Shine in Massachusetts.
0: Okay.
1: It's called other things in other states
0: okay.
1: as well.
0: Got it. We're cruising right through here. So genetic testing scam, I think this is what we were just talking.
1: We were talking. Just talking about
0: yeah,
1: that.
0: Yeah, we were
1: yeah.
0: just talking about.
1: Be careful of genetic testing.
0: Right. Are all these flyers at the Westfield Senior Center, do you know?
1: Probably not.
0: Probably not, okay.
1: Probably not.
0: But if they wanted them, they can call your office.
1: They can call our office and we'll send it to them, or they can download them from our website.
0: Okay. And we're going to cover this, all the contact information at the end of the show again, but I want you to tell them what website do they go to.
1: Okay. So the website is www.masmpseniormedicarepatrol.org. masmp.org.
0: Okay, got it. And we'll cover that again at the end, so in case you missed it. All right. These are the door-to-door insurance offers.
1: Yes.
0: So let's talk about it, because I'm sure this is pretty common.
1: It's come to our attention more recently
0: of
1: people being having their door knocked on. No insurance agent should be knocking on your door selling you insurance.
0: You should be going to your own.
1: You should
0: a trusted insurance agent.
1: Yes, absolutely.
0: Right.
1: And if we're talking about Medicare, I'm going to say to you, go to somebody who's unbiased, who's not trying to sell you a product. Shine is a volunteer program, and they're not trying to sell you a product. They're going to inform you of the best options for you, and then you make that decision.
0: Yeah. So, again.
1: Be careful. Be careful who you speak with.
0: Right.
1: And, you know, it's okay to speak to a broker or to an agent. Get all better information from them, and I'll make up my mind, and I'll call you back, and then do a little bit more homework. Contact Shine and figure out what they have to say and see how it all correlates and meshes together, and then make up your mind. But be an informed consumer,
0: right.
1: Because you really need to do that these days. You absolutely need to.
0: I know it. It's not a fun topic to have to educate yourself on, but you really do need it. But again, make sure that you're dealing with an agent that you know, someone you trust, or someone who's been recommended to you. But don't just accept somebody walking up to your door, for sure. Five questions. This one is about choosing wisely. Five questions to ask your doctor before you get any test, treatment, or procedure.
1: So this is in our journal as well, okay? We have this on page 10 in our journal. And this is a partnership that we entered into with Consumer Reports and the ABIM Foundation. These are five questions that really begin the dialogue with the physician, and questions that are really important to ask, like, do I really need to have this procedure? You know, what would happen if I don't have it? What's the cost? just really simple questions to ask. We have this available also in Spanish for Spanish speakers.
0: Oh, good.
1: Really important that people understand that they need to be asking more questions of their physicians.
0: Mm-hmm. Yeah.
1: Of all their providers. I spoke about our healthcare tracker, my healthcare tracker.
0: Okay.
1: Okay. And that's something we also have available online. That you can get at the senior center. If you can't, call our number, 1-800-892-0890, and we will send you a healthcare tracker in the mail if you'd like one. The healthcare tracker is also available in the App Store. So Google Play and the App Store, you can get this. And you can download your journal right there. For those of you who are that savvy, technologically savvy.
0: Well, we have a pretty sharp group of seniors here in Westwood.
1: Great.
0: So I think they're going to be right on top of that. But that's why we want to go through all of this so that all of you are really familiar with the things that you need to be cautious of. And this is an interesting booklet.
1: Yeah, it has a lot of information. It also has, you know, a record of your vaccines, a record of your medications that you can keep.
0: Yeah, you could write right in here all your medication list.
1: And you can have all that available to you. I have a story about that
0: booklet.
1: One of our volunteers went to California and forgot her. She took her journal, because we say to people, take your journal when you travel. She took her journal, but she forgot her medications at home. So she got to California, and she was very concerned. But she went to her journal and called her physician and told her physician she's going to be in California. I don't know. She was there for 5-10 days. And she called the physician and told the physician what she was missing and needed. And he was able to write the prescription for her, prescriptions, and sent it to a local drugstore, and she went and picked it up.
0: Hmm.
1: She had to pay for it because Part D had already paid for her meds, but that was the least of her worries.
0: Right.
1: You know, she just wanted her meds.
0: Yeah. This is a great book. You should really try to get your hands on this. We'll have to find out from Tina if they have it. It's called My Healthcare Tracker. But a lot of information in here. Because Tina can get these from your office.
1: Yes.
0: And have these available.
1: We'll mail them out to people if people want to call us, but we can send a shipment over to Tina if she doesn't have any.
0: But the questions are, do I really need this test or procedure? What are the risks and side effects? Are there simpler, safer options? What happens if I don't do anything? That's always my question. What happens if I don't do anything? How much will it cost, and will my insurance pay for it? So those are the basic questions. And then in here is your immunization records, so you can write all of that in one place. Kind of like the red card, I can't think of the name of it just offhand, that you put on your refrigerators with all your information. This is very similar to that, but it's something that it's much more detailed, all your medications, and again, something that you can travel with. So great, great, great idea on that one. I want to go through, I downloaded a bunch of things off your website. Give them the website one more time. We're going to keep giving you all this information.
1: MASMP.org.
0: www.masmp.org. Make sure you write that down and look them up, because there's a lot of information on there. But again, these are the things that are right on that website. This is the stuff that I downloaded for this interview. Common Medicare scam tactics, unsolicited calls, emails, everything we've just been talking about, free offers. Nothing is free. Don't believe it, especially the
1: there's nothing.
0: Nothing is free.
1: Nothing.
0: They're going to give you a lot of money. Nope, don't believe it. There's always a catch, because what they're trying to do now is saying, I need your bank account number to send it to. Now they've got your bank account number, and they're going to empty your bank account. Don't Don't give them anything. Be suspicious. Unwanted equipment is what Lucilia is just saying right here. False diagnosis, fake hospice enrollment. Just be careful of these things. How do you protect yourself? Protect your card. Review your Medicare summary notice. It's everything we've been talking about. It's right on this
1: protect
0: website.
1: Protect your card. Don't take your card with you. You do not need your card unless you are going to a doctor's appointment or to the pharmacy. You don't need the card.
0: That's a good point. Hang up. Medicare will not call you to ask for your number or to sell products to you. And the big thing is know your providers. If you don't know them, if you don't recognize that number, hang up. And the thing that I've always said to my wife, if they are say that they're a provider, somebody that we know of, and they're going to give us their number, say, no, I'm going to call the number I know. I'm going on the website, or I've got it in my own directory. I'm calling them on the number, and I'm saying, did you just call me? And if they said, oh, yes, we did. Oh, okay.
1: What did you call about?
0: But usually they're going to say, no, we didn't call you because you're being scammed. So don't accept their phone number. Say, no, thank you. And then look up the number that you have. Call that agency or that provider and ask them if they have indeed called you because they need to get in touch with you. If they have, then you can take care of it. But if they haven't, you've just avoided a scam. So you've got to really, really, really protect yourself. These are all great tips. And then on here also, on their website, is how to report fraud, 1-800-MEDICARE, and then the HHS Office for the Inspector General, Senior Medicare Patrol number 1-877-808-2466.
1: So that's a different number.
0: That's a
1: number that goes to the Resource Center, to the National Resource Center. But if you were to call that number, what would happen is the call would be routed to Massachusetts.
0: Okay, so
1: because they would know from the area code the person is calling that it's a Massachusetts individual.
0: Okay.
1: Right? And then the number the call would eventually come to us.
0: Okay, so the number that you really want to have to get direct access
1: is 800-892-0890.
0: We're going to keep giving you those. You're going to get tired of hearing that because I want you to write these things down. You know, and again, if they call and say, hey, did you receive your new card? I when I read this, I'm thinking,
1: who wants to know?
0: Oh, I love that answer.
1: Who wants to know?
0: Who wants to know?
1: And it'll be Medicare, of course. Medicare's not calling you to find out if you got a new card. Okay. I'm going to just let everybody know that there have been a number of new cards sent out to individuals who have been victims of fraud. And Medicare sent out a number of new cards. I don't have the exact number for Massachusetts beneficiaries because they couldn't break it down for us. However, they did send out new cards. So if you get a new card from Medicare, I would advise you to call Medicare and say, I just received a new card in the mail. And it should come accompanied with a letter telling you that this is a new card. Please discard the former card. But I would say to people, be an engaged healthcare consumer. Do your part. Call Medicare and find out if that is for real.
0: Good advice.
1: Okay?
0: Good advice.
1: It's a good exercise.
0: So another thing that I downloaded off their website, www.masmp.org. I want you writing these things down now. So to report potential fraud, abuses, errors, make sure when you look at your Medicare summary report, look for any charges for equipment that you did not need or that you did not receive. Did you accept an offer for free equipment or supplies, but then you see that Medicare was billed instead when it was supposed to be free? So check those statements.
1: And call us. Call us with that. Because we will do a formal report, right? And let Medicare know that this, you've called to report this.
0: Right.
1: You're being an active consumer. You've called to report this. And we are now going to get that money back for Medicare from the provider that sent it to you or did not send it to you but billed. Mm. That's what Medicare does. They go out and they chase those dollars.
0: Okay. Good to know that. You receive medical equipment or supplies that you never requested or that you did not need or that you did not order. We get stuff that comes to us. We don't even accept it. We just turn it around. We didn't order that. We don't want it. We don't. It's unbelonged to us. We didn't order it. We don't need it. I don't open the packaging. I turn it right back.
1: UPS, take it back. FedEx, take it back.
0: We don't want it.
1: US, yeah.
0: Right. I'm not opening anything because now I essentially own it.
1: And you I'm own it, but you're not responsible for payment.
0: Okay. That's
1: okay?
0: good to know.
1: That's good to know, right? But do report it.
0: Okay.
1: Because as I pointed out earlier with the brace here, if you, Harry, if this was a brace that had been sent to you, right, and you had not reported it, and you, in fact, and this was a knee brace or an ankle brace,
0: right,
1: and you, in fact, did need one, right, later on, you would be able to get it because you already got it.
0: Oh.
1: Okay.
0: Interesting.
1: Depending on how long the
0: yep.
1: the timeline is.
0: Interesting.
1: So people need to really do their part.
0: Right, yeah. Be suspicious.
1: Suspicious of everything, unfortunately.
0: Right.
1: Unfortunately.
0: I know it.
1: This is the world we live in.
0: A supplier requests your Medicare number at a presentation, during a sales pitch, or an unsolicited phone call. Don't give your number. Don't give your checking account, your debit card numbers. Don't give your Medicare number. Don't give your Social Security number. These are personal to you.
1: Bank
0: Nobody
1: account
0: else
1: number,
0: needs those.
1: No, do not.
0: Right.
1: Don't give out any numbers.
0: They want your number. Don't do it. Don't do it. Let's see. A beneficiary knowingly accepts money, gifts, or unnecessary equipment or supplies from a supplier in exchange for their Medicare number. So they say, oh, you give us your Medicare number, we're going to give you some money as a cash gift, or we're going to give you all these freebies. We just need your number. Don't do it. Don't fall for it. And a supplier delivers an off-the-shelf product to you, but billed Medicare for a more costly product.
1: Absolutely.
0: Ooh, so you didn't get what you were supposed to receive.
1: Yeah, that happens.
0: What an easy one.
1: Yeah.
0: So they bill you for the more expensive one, but you're getting the cheaper one.
1: Mm-hmm.
0: Boy, they're smart. They're smart. So reporting potential hospice fraud, errors, abuse, you or somebody you know is falsely certified as being terminally ill with a life expectancy of 6 months or less if the disease runs its normal course. So how does that work?
1: You know, I have not seen that play itself out in Massachusetts,
0: good.
1: Right? But I don't want to say that and jinx it either, you know?
0: Right.
1: So this is very common in Florida and California and other parts of the country, possibly even Florida, I don't know. But yeah, so just be cautious. If you know somebody who's been in hospice, who's been admitted to hospice, I say to you, watch those Medicare summary notices, watch everything that's going on and that's getting billed, okay? And is that person accurately, was that person in fact certified by the doctor that they're going to be, you know, their life expectancy is 6 months or less? I think that we may see this play itself out with people who don't have very involved family members. Or less involved family members,
0: right,
1: or family members that are not local. But I can't share examples with you because I just haven't seen them.
0: No, that's okay.
1: It's very okay.
0: Yeah.
1: I'm glad.
0: Yeah.
1: But if anybody is suspicious about something, please give us a call because we will look into it for you.
0: You know, that's a great tip. So if you have a question, if you're not sure, call 1-800 892-0890. Write that number down.
1: Yeah, and you know, when people call us with their woes, right, and they're in crisis, and we listen to their, to what they have to tell us.
0: Right.
1: We guide them in whatever way we can. We hold our hand as long as we need to, if needed. And I have to say to you that we learn with you as well, because we learn what you are, the pulse in the community, right? And I'm always trying to get a pulse of what's going on in individual communities. So don't ever feel like, I'm not going to call, it's a silly question, or, you know, oh, this is weird, I'll find out some other way. Feel free to call us. That's what we're there for. We're funded to help you. We're funded to help the public really navigate their way out of this very wrinkled paper bag. Medicare is complicated.
0: Yeah.
1: And when you're in a crisis or you've been done wrong, it becomes more complicated.
0: Right.
1: Right? So please, please feel free to call.
0: Yeah. You know, the final one I'm going to do, and then we're going to start wrapping this up, but, you know, reporting potential nursing home care frauds, snares, and abuse. If you were billed for services that you did not receive or that were not deemed medically necessary by your doctor, follow up on that. Therapy services or visits that were billed to Medicare but were not provided. Again, you're talking about this. It's so easy for them to bill you for something that they never did.
1: Yeah, yeah. And so we see some of that, okay?
0: Right.
1: Some of that play itself out. What we see a lot of is people going into a nursing facility for rehabilitation services, and they're there, and then they're told that, you know, Medicare's not going to pay any longer. People don't know how to appeal the appeal process, and you can actually contact the QIO, the Quality Improvement Organization, mm-hmm. which is Ascentra Health, mm-hmm. and I will give you their website. It's www.Ascentra, ACENTRAQIO, and .com, and you should definitely, that's an entity to contact if you're in a hospital and you're being told you're being discharged, and you or your family feel like, wait a minute, this person is nowhere ready to be discharged. I am nowhere ready. I am sick as a dog. Or I am not at my baseline. You know, I can't even stand up, and I was able to walk before I took the fall, you know.
0: Right.
1: That needs to be reported to the Quality Improvement Organization, Ascentra Health. Let them look at the record. Let them make the decision if you're ready to be discharged or not. So that's discharges from hospitals and discharge from skilled nursing facilities. And you know, that organization is funded by Medicare, DHHS, to watch out for Medicare beneficiaries.
0: Mm.
1: Make sure that they're getting quality of care and that they're getting the care that they need.
0: Yeah.
1: That's also the entity, the same entity that you call if you are a victim of a hospital, a medical error, a never event. And I hope nobody ever is in that predicament, but you could be. And so this is these are numbers to have very handy. I don't have their phone number right here with me, but I have their website, and that's Ascentra, ACENTRAQIO.com.
0: Hmm. Okay. Watch for expensive services that you were not provided. Did they bill you for therapy that you didn't receive? And skilled nursing services for dates. Skilled nursing services for dates after you were released. Are they billing you for something in the complex where you were and you weren't even there? So check those billing dates.
1: Or are they billing you for something while you were there that you shouldn't really be billed for?
0: Oh, that's a good one.
1: Okay.
0: Right.
1: So I'm actually dealing with a skilled nursing facility in the area that has billed for a service that I find very questionable. And then as I looked at the Medicare sum, and it's only like, you know, I don't even think it's $50 charge, but I looked at it and I thought, this should not be here. You know, and the daughter caught this error and called us, and we looked into it. No, I don't think this is right. And then I looked further, and I, for the same date, I see something else of a doctor who, that is out of state billing for services. And I thought, well, this really reeks. This big red flag for me. And so I decided, okay, I'm going to call them. So we had a few people working on this, and then I decided, okay, I'm going to call them. So I put on my director hat and I called, and nobody could answer the question. So I now have a letter out to the president or vice president of the entity to find out, you know, please answer these questions. I need to know.
0: Yeah. Right.
1: But it's going to the Office of the Inspector General. Let them worry about.
0: Wow.
1: Because it just doesn't, it's very questionable. So if you feel, and you know, trust your gut. I say to people all the time, trust your gut speaks so loudly, right?
0: Right.
1: Trust your gut. If you feel something doesn't feel right, it doesn't add up, something's fishy, call. We're there to help you. We'll look into it. If there's nothing there, there's nothing there. We approach everything like it's an error until it demonstrates to us that it's not.
0: Yeah. Great advice. And then finally, they have a volunteer program. So if you think that this is something you would like to help with, to give advice to our fellow citizens here in our beloved city of Westfield, what can they do?
1: They can call 1-800-892-0890. They can go to our website and www.masmp.org, and you can go right to the volunteer page. And on that volunteer page, there is a link to volunteer opportunities and a volunteer application, a one-pager, that you can download, fill out, send back to me. And I will look at it. And that's my first indication that somebody took the time to fill out the application and they're interested in volunteering. Mm. I will then call you back. We'll schedule an appointment. I will make my way back out here to Westfield. And it's a private joke. And I will then interview you. We'll get you queried. And okay. We'll put you through training. We have lots. We offer lots of support to our volunteers because it is a volunteer-run program. We have about 50 volunteers.
0: Oh, you do now?
1: Yes, throughout the state.
0: Wow.
1: Yes.
0: Wow. Oh, that's
1: and
0: really
1: so
0: cool.
1: They're trained. We meet with them monthly, virtually. Everything is done virtually except for in-person retreat that we do. And we do it in the spring when the weather starts getting better and people have, you know, the desire to go out.
0: Yeah, right.
1: Need to go out after the long winter like this one. Yeah.
0: Right. Well, that I hope you have enjoyed the show. A lot of information. You know, bottom line is be suspicious. Don't accept anything that is free or that they're giving you. Really look out for yourself. Be an educated consumer. There are, unfortunately, a lot of people who are very lazy, don't want to work for a living, and so they would much rather live off of your money or the money of the providers that you use. So just protect yourself, protect them, and watch out for these things. And again, if you have any questions, call them, and they will help you out. 800-892-0890. And the website again, to get all the information I've been looking at, you can look at it as well online, is www.masmp.org. And you can too be an educated consumer here. But, you know, if there's one message that I've really learned as I've been listening to this is don't say yes when they call and say, am I speaking with Harry Rock? Don't say yes. Say, who would like to know? Because they're going to use that word yes somehow against you as an approval in a scam somewhere. So never say yes when they call
1: they
0: you on the
1: They could possibly be using it, yes.
0: Right. So Lucilia Prates from the Massachusetts Senior Medicare Patrol. Thank you. I know you come from the, you've had a couple of trips out here now from the eastern part of the state. Thank you so much for coming out, showing your interest in protecting our seniors here in Westfield and in the greater Massachusetts, Western Mass area. Really appreciate your being here. A lot of great information. Again, get on their website or call them if you need anything. I want to say special thanks to Pete Coles, our WCPC Westfield Cable Channel 15 manager and producer, for his help and support to make this show possible. And on behalf of Pete Coles, Mike Squindo, and Tina Gorman, I am Harry Rock, and this has been another edition of the Westfield Council on Aging Presents. We'll see you on the next show. Have a great day, everybody. Thanks for tuning in.

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1: Hi, my name is Phil. 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This broadcast focuses on topics of particular interest to retirees, veterans, their caregivers, and to those who may know veterans. These are articles from numerous sources that focus or expand on issues that may or may not be covered in the national or local news broadcasts. So, without further ado, let's hear what's in the news today. This article comes from military.com. It is dated July 10th, being read on the 13th. And the only reason why I'm reading this article is, depending on how old you are, depending on what branch of service, this is one of those here we go again kind of articles. And those of you that know, know. And those of you that aren't quite sure will realize halfway through this article what I'm talking about. Anyway, title of the article. Navy said beards are a safety risk, gives sailors 1 year to shave. The Navy told military.com that it's unclear how many sailors may be affected within the next 12 months. Sailors whose medical conditions prevent daily shaving now have up to 12 months of treatment options before the Navy evaluates them for continued service and, in some cases, administrative separation. A safety argument has ensured around facial hair, with the service saying it can break the seal on the masks that keeps the crew breathing during fire or gas. Beyond this argument sits a study the Navy has kept close to the vest. The order Nav Admin 162/26, released July 7th, under the signature of Vice Admiral Jeffrey J., and I don't want to mispronounce the name, Admiral's name, CZEREWKO, reverses the Navy's 2022 policy, which prohibited separation solely because of PFB treatment had failed. It ends what two retired officers who wrote in proceedings described as a roughly four-decade practice of allowing renewable medical accommodations. In place of that open-end allowance, the message sets a countdown for any sailor who now gets 12 months of medical treatment to reach a clean shaven standard. Those who cannot get there are headed toward a separation board. Military.com asked the Navy how many sailors currently hold medical shaving waivers, as well as how many of them are likely to be affected by the new policy. Quote, we cannot provide a specific estimate of the policy's numerical impact at this time because the policy's impact will depend on multiple factors, including individual medical circumstances, response to treatment, and operation requirements, quote unquote, a Navy spokesperson told Military.com. Similarly, administrative separation will be determined on a case-by-case basis, depending on multiple factors, including individuals' medical circumstances, response to treatment, and operational requirements, again, quote-unquote. Many of the men caught by the change carry the same diagnosis. It's a long word, but it's the regular name is the ingrown hair condition, better known as razor bumps, affect roughly 60% of black men, according to the American Osteopath, OSTEOPATHIC, College, looks like Osteopathic, College of Dermatology, and it worsens with the very act the policy now demands. Shaving versus separation. The order's demands are clearly detailed, stating only a commanding officer may grant a medical waiver, and even then only as part of a documented treatment plan. These waivers will arrive in 90-day blocks, four at most, and will expire in 1 year. Facial hair stays under a 1/4 inch, and anyone who relies on breathing gear draws a mask fit check every 3 months. After 12 months, if the sailor is unable to shave and the condition is marked as unmanageable, quote-unquote, this will firmly place them in a, quote-unquote, separation due to failure to comply with grooming standards, quote-unquote, scenario. Anyone who refuses outright rather than one who tries treatment and fails is handled differently as a military justice matter. The service is giving itself some leeway as well, since no separation will begin until a year after the July 7th release. A day it says commands need in order to rewrite local guidance and counsel the sailors involved. Quote, administrative separations are processed under MIL-PERS Maine 1900/120. Separations by reason of convenience of the government. Medical conditions not amounting to a disability, quote unquote. The Navy spokesperson said characterizations of service is determined on a case-by-case basis, considering the member's overall record of service and the applicable separation authority. Quote, discharge based on a medical diagnosis case of PFB that did not respond to treatment would not in and of itself be a reason for changing the characterization of service. Veterans benefits are determined by the Department of Veterans Affairs based on applicable law and individual circumstances, quote unquote. Mustaches survive the challenge untouched. So do beards on special operators when a mission demands one. However, even those troops must go through smooth wear where a chemical or nuclear threat runs high. None of this applies to religious accommodations, which the Navy is handling on a separate track and requires them to submit their request under tighter review. Unreleased study. The justification for these changes is simply safety. Quote, grooming standards add to sailor and mission safety and ensure the safe and proper utilization of protective equipment in all naval environments and operational conditions, quote unquote, the message states. Yet the service has already put that premise to the test. In 2023, under a review ordered by the Secretary of the Navy, the review examined how facial hair affects gas mask functions. Its findings have never been made public. Publicly available evidence is more complicated than the Navy's language suggests. A 2018 pilot study involving 19 men and one model of a half-face elastometric respirator found that 98% of tests passed with beards trimmed to 1/8 of an inch or at 1/8 of an inch, at 1/4 of an inch or the maximum permitted under the Navy waiver, the pass rate fell to 81%. Researchers found that the fit generally declined as beard length and density increased. Current federal safety guidelines also warn that hair crossing the seal surface of a tight-fitting respirator can reduce protection. What the public evidence does not answer is how medically authorized beards perform with the Navy's specific masks under shipboard conditions, or where less restrictive alternatives could meet the same safety requirements. The number of sailors riding on that unproven argument is considerable. Around 6,400 receive a diagnosis of a chronic skin condition each year that affects grooming, according to an email from the Chief of Naval Operations, Admiral Daryl Caudle, C-A-U-D-L-E, obtained by USNI News. Claudie pressed leaders to keep the rollout impersonal and frame it in a professional light. Uncooperative condition. For those affected, biology can... For those affected, biology cannot conform to nav admin. Symptoms is chronic and largely genetic, the result of curved hairs that turn back into the skin the moment they are cut close. Peer-reviewed clinical literature archived by the National Institute of Health's PubMed Central reports that stopping close shaving is the most effective way to prevent new lesions. Policy is leaning on a laser reduction technique, which can thin a beard for good. Questions whether it will be an acceptable alternative. 2019 study of the procedure documented side effects ranging from pain to scarring. A sailor who refuses the laser or who tries it and watches it fail is left with the treatment clock still running against them. That 12-month clock does not fall evenly across the fleet because the conditions tracks with coarse curly hair and presses the hardest on black sailors. Writing in the Naval Institute Proceedings in September of 2025, retired Navy Captain John Cordell, C-O-R-D-L-E, and retired Air Force Colonel Emily Wong, W-O-N-G, put the historic waiver population, nearly 30,000, roughly one-tenth of the force. Their research pointed to one carrier strike group that came home from combat with more than 500 aboard. They flagged a 2021 study linking shaving waivers to slower promotions among a group that was majority black. A January review of the journal, Curtis added, a quieter warning of his own, that the new rules pile fresh paperwork and clinical demands onto sailors, medical staffs, and commanders. Hurry up and wait. None of this puts the Navy ahead of the Pentagon. Its message carries out an August 2025 order from Defense Secretary Pete Hegseth, who has pushed for smooth-shaven force since his first week in office and holds halls of general and pulled a hall of generals and admirals last fall, that the era of unprofessional appearance was over. The Marine Corps sets its own one-year limit in the spring, with separation there holding until October. Army and Air Force standards have tightened in step. What none of the services have done, though, is open the underlying evidence for review. The Sea Service is enforcing a separation clock based on a safety claim. Its own study was meant to weigh it. That study remains sealed. Nav Admin 162/26 does not create a separate appeals process, the Navy told military.com. Quote, sailors will continue to receive all applicable due process and administrative protections under existing Navy policies and regulations. Each case will be considered individually in accordance with established regulations. Thousands of sailors now face the deadline, with the burden expected to fall disproportionately on black sailors because of PFB's prevalence among men with tightly curled facial hair. As of Friday, the Navy has neither released its 2023 findings nor explained why they stayed under wraps. Asked directly whether the new rules fall hardest on black sailors, given how closely razor bumps track with coarse curly hair, the service answered in a single sentence. Quote, the Navy policy is in compliance with the Secretary of War's memorandum on grooming standards, quote unquote, a Navy official told military.com. And that concludes this article.
2: 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Information regarding veterans benefits is presented as an outreach service by Valley Eye Radio. Veterans, retirees, their family members, or caregivers should contact the VA or their local town or city veteran service agent or veterans organization to determine how these benefits may apply to them. So, until next time, done for today.
3: Hi, my name is Kathy, and I'll be reading the Hilltown History from the Country Journal. And today's article, Making Soap the Old-Fashioned Way, by Deborah Daniels. Attending the Brimfield Flea Market for the first time in May, I ran across a curious square metal basket on a long metal handle. I turned to the vendor, Richard Wright Jr., a man long in years, and asked, what is it? A soap saver, he replied. He explained that soap ends were placed in the basket and then swished around in the washing bucket, a touchless laundry system, if you will. Well, I remember my mother's bucket soaking my father's used handkerchiefs, and I knew immediately she would have appreciated this device. I know many of us have laundry we'd rather not touch, so it stands to reason this device would have been in every household. This brought me to thinking about the history of soap. What is it made of, and how did pioneers make soap? Soap is made by mixing an oil or fat with sodium hydroxide, otherwise known as lye. Before we get into the history of soap, let's clarify that detergent is not the same as soap. Detergent uses enzymes and surfactants to lift dirt and grease off objects. Bar soap involves a chemical reaction between oil that is found in fat and lye, which is a strong alkali found in ashes made from burning wood. So colonial people made soap by collecting the ashes from burned hardwood and placing it in a barrel. They saved the fat from butchering hogs for soap making. Then rainwater was poured onto the ashes in the barrel, and the liquid that was filtered through the ashes was lye. The strength of the lye was tested by floating a small raw egg or potato in the barrel. If the egg floated halfway beneath the surface, it was considered ideal for soap making. If you wanted to make that lye stronger, you would boil down the water or add more ashes. Put another way, the lye solution was ready when it dissolved a chicken feather, so caustic it was. Another way they tested the lye strength was that it should just tingle the tongue when tasted. The stored fat had to be rendered or cleansed. Here it was mixed with water and boiled until the fat was melted. Then they added more water to a kettle and cleansed the fat by boiling it. Then this was allowed to cool overnight, with the fat solidified and floated to the top. This was now clean fat that was skimmed off and used for soap making. Next, the lye solution and the fat was boiled over an open fire until everything was thick and frothy. It is now soap that would be poured into a pan or mold. The boiling process could take as much as 6 to 8 hours. It would set in the molds after 24 hours. Then it would be put out to dry or cure for 4 weeks, where the water evaporated out of the soap. There was a lot of myth involved in soap making, such as recipes for stirring the soap using only a sassafras stick, or stir only in one direction, or avoid making soap during a full moon. And by all means, you should know the tides and phases of the moon when making soap. Furthermore, many batches of soap were botched before one batch came out right. In other words, you expected failure the first time you tried to make soap. Some other soap facts. Transparent soap was first made by Andrew Payers in London in 1807. William Proctor and James Gamble made a pure white bar of soap called Ivory Soap in 1863. This bar of soap floated. It competed with the Spanish Castile soap. Castile soap uses pure olive oil as a base for its soap making. Castile soap was the leading brand of soap in Europe at the time. The floating was attributed to just air whipped into the formula, and they claimed that it indicated premium purity. William Proctor was originally a candle maker, and he diversified into soap making. Perhaps he foresaw that Edison's electric light was on the horizon, and this would have put his candle making business out of business. B.J. Johnson developed soap from palm and olive oil in 1898. That became very popular, so much so that the company's name was changed to Palmolive. It, too, floated like ivory soap. There is animal fat in modern soap, only it goes under the name of sodium tallowate and sodium lardate. Soap made with vegetable fat is listed as sodium palmitate and sodium cocoate. Making your own soap still follows the basic formula of the colonials. You add lye solution to fat and mix until emulsified or thickened. You can add

0: This broadcast service is provided by Valley iRadio. The material being read is the copyright property of the publications being read. Access to this program is solely for persons who cannot read the original printed version due to a visual impairment or other disability. By continuing to listen, you confirm that you have such a condition.
1: You purists, because most fragrances added to soap contain phthalates. Phthalates are chemicals called plasticizers. They make hard plastics flexible and harder to break. It is not clear what the health effects are, but it is being studied. It has been found in most people. Liquid soap is between 80 and 90% water, so a bar of soap represents more of a bargain when comparing soap content. Which do you think will last longer? Also, remember, effective hand washing requires friction. So how much friction do you use when using liquid soap? Be glad you're not saving ashes and animal fat to make soap in a kettle over a hot fire this summer. And that's it for today. Thank you for listening to Valley Eye Radio.
2: Hello, this is Perry Papalardo, and I have the scam of the day from the online blog scamasite.com. This article is posted July 9th, 2026, and the title is Scammers Using Fake CAPTCHA Tests to Hack Your Computer. This is by Stephen Weissman. We are all familiar with CAPTCHA tests, which appear on many websites that we use and are intended to confirm that you are not a robot, but a real person. CAPTCHA is an acronym for Completely Automated Public Turing Tests to Tell Computers and Humans Apart. The name Turing refers to early British computer scientist Alan Turing. CAPTCHA tests generally take the form of having to recognize scrambled letters or numbers, or to recognize patterns in a number of photographs, such as which photographs have traffic lights. People are familiar with CAPTCHA tests, and although many people find them mildly annoying, people trust them, and there is the problem. Scammers are setting up legitimate appearing websites with fake CAPTCHA tests, but instead of clicking on images and boxes or typing in scrambled letters, you are instructed to press plus R and then press Control V and press Enter. However, if you do so, you will have instructed your computer to open a hidden run window on your computer and download malware without doing anything further. This malware will steal your passwords and other sensitive data from your computer and lead to identity theft. It should be noted that even legitimate CAPTCHA tests sometimes are used by the websites to collect data from you, such as your IP address and browser history, without telling you that your information is being gathered. This information is then sold to companies looking to use that information. Tips. Trust me, you can't trust anyone. Particularly when going to unfamiliar websites, you should be wary of CAPTCHA tests that appear there. Additionally, you should make sure that you have a good security software on all of your electronic devices that you update whenever security patches are issued to protect you from malware threats. A key way to distinguish a real CAPTCHA test from a fake one is that a real CAPTCHA test will never ask you to open a command window or ask you to use keyboard shortcuts such as Window plus R. If you are not a subscriber to scamasite.com and would like to receive free daily emails with the scam of the day, all you need to do is go to the bottom of the initial page of scamasite.com, insert your email address where it states, sign up for this blog. And that's it for the scam of the day, dated July 9th, 2026. Thank you so much for listening, and take care.
3: This is Bird Note. Redwood forests attract millions of visitors every year. Unfortunately, the food left behind by people brings trouble for wildlife. Marbled murrelets are secretive little birds that spend most of their lives at sea, but they breed in the redwoods. Thick, moss-covered branches are like ready-made nests for the murrelet's single egg. After hatching, the chick's speckled down keeps her camouflaged in the canopy, while both parents fetch fish to feed her. Much of the marbled murrelet's historic range has been destroyed by logging and wildfires.

0: And while North America's remaining redwood forests are protected public lands, predators are moving in. Steller's jays and common ravens are just two opportunists that thrive on our food scraps. And once they've eaten our leftover trail mix, their next meal may be a murrelet egg or chick. The Keep It Crumb Clean campaign is a state park initiative that's educating people about the importance of leaving no food unattended. That means storing food in secure containers, disposing of waste in animal-proof bins, and cleaning up all food, even crumbs. BirdNote has inspired millions of people to take action for birds. Learn more and join us at birdnote.org. I'm Ariana Rimmel.
1: Hi, I'm Linda. I'll be reading an article from Good Housekeeping, March-April 2024 issues, Foods That Fight Inflammation, Stephanie Sassos, MS, RDN, CDN, GH Nutrition Director. Inflammation is about more than your diet, but what we eat plays a major role, says my friend and fellow dietitian Frances Largeman Roth, RDN, author of the new book Everyday Snack Tray, a go-to guide to creating colorful, flavorful, nutritionally diverse boards and trays for every occasion. Largeman Roth's clients often tap her for help with inflammation. Her main message, whether you are snacking or sitting down for a meal, eat more fresh, whole foods. Foods that include high amounts of plant substances known as phytochemicals can help fight inflammation and should be eaten regularly, Largeman Roth notes. Eating more whole foods will hopefully mean that processed food, added sugars as opposed to ones that are in foods naturally, refined carbs and saturated and trans fats will get crowded out, as these can contribute to the problem, says Largeman Roth. It's also smart to limit sodium to the recommended 2,300 milligrams per day, since high blood pressure has also been linked to inflammation, she adds. As for how you cook, opt for steaming, baking, or stir-frying over grilling or frying, she says. Overall, an anti-inflammatory diet emphasizes foods that can naturally help reduce inflammation, including a wide assortment of produce, unsaturated fats, fatty fish, minimally refined whole grains, herbs, and spices. Your anti-inflammatory grocery list. Here, some staples that should help bring down the heat. Avocados, bell peppers, berries, broccoli, cherries, dark chocolate, dark leafy greens, extra virgin olive oil, fatty fish, fresh herbs, garlic, green tea, mushrooms, nuts, almonds, walnuts, onions, seeds, chia seeds, flax seeds, hemp seeds, spices, turmeric, ginger, cinnamon, tomatoes. Limit these if you're trying to reduce inflammation. Alcohol, fatty cuts of red meat, fried and greasy foods, processed meats, bacon, hot dogs, sugary beverages, soda, fruit juice, energy drinks, ultra-processed carbohydrates, and sweets. Make a fight inflammation snack tray. No matter what the theme or occasion, Largeman Roth is big on balance when it comes to designing her trays. She advises always including a high fiber carb, whole grain bread, crackers, grains, lean protein, meat, seafood, cheese, beans, nuts and seeds, and some healthy fat, guacamole, olive oil, nuts or nut butter, as well as fresh fruits and vegetables to help brighten the tray and provide important nutrients. Flavorful and fun additions like whole grain mustard, honey, jam, and pesto are good for spreading and as dips. For an anti-inflammatory special, try this mix from Largeman Roth. Pomegranate arils. These juicy seeds are rich in polyphenol antioxidants, which help fight free radicals that can cause cell damage. Enjoy them on their own or use them as a vibrant topping. Pistachios. Research has shown that pistachios have very high antioxidant capacities. They are also a complete protein and contain all 9 essential amino acids. Chickpeas. packed with plant protein and fiber. Chickpeas are a source of anti-inflammatory polyphenols, plant compounds that fight inflammation in many ways, including increasing the activity of antioxidant enzymes. Try whipping them into a delicious hummus. Turmeric unlock its power as an anti-inflammatory by pairing it with something with fat, such as olive oil or whole milk yogurt, as well as black pepper. Cherries. Studies have found that both the sweet and the tart varieties help prevent or decrease oxidative stress. Cherries provide anthocyanins, which have powerful anti-inflammatory benefits. When they're not in season, try them dried solo or in dark chocolate for an antioxidant-packed sweet treat.
2: Hello, my name is Maureen, and I'm reading today from The Reminder, the Springfield, July 16th, 2026 edition. And on the front page is an article by Sarah Heinonen, Rivera to lead fire department as Calvi retires. Springfield. It was a bittersweet moment for Mayor Dominic Sarno as he lauded Springfield Fire Commissioner Bernard B.J. Calvi at a ceremony on June 7th. Sarno extolled the retiring commissioner's accomplishments, dedication, and constant advocacy for the firefighters under his command. Sarno also announced Calvi's successor, Miguel Mike Rivera, who has served with the department for nearly 18 years. Calvi, whose last day is July 24th, has been a paramedic for 38 years and first joined the Agawam Fire Department in 1995, rising up the ranks to become deputy chief in 2012. He made the transition to the Springfield Fire Department when the position of commissioner became available in 2018. At the time, Sarno said people questioned the wisdom of bringing in a small town deputy chief to lead Springfield's 276 firefighters, but he told the naysayers, "You'll see." Sarno recalled the myriad times that Calvi dropped everything to oversee a major fire or disaster in the city, even rushing out of the Bright Knights Ball to take command of a crisis while still in his tuxedo. Sarno also thanked Calvi's wife, Carrie Calvi, for the partnership it takes to be the family of the fire commissioner. Calvi choked up several times during his remarks. He said working as Springfield's fire commissioner has been the hallmark job of my career, and aside from his marriage, the hallmark moment of my life. Among Calvi's accomplishments is going the entire 2024 calendar year without a fire-related death in the city. He oversaw a restructuring of the emergency dispatch, created an opioid overdose response protocol by equipping first responders with naloxone, and created a similar response for allergies with training in the use of epinephrine auto-injectors. Calvi said the job of fire commissioner is all-encompassing. He explained, "It's 24 hours a day, 7 days a week. If my phone rings, no matter where I am, I pick it up." He said he has taken hours-long calls while on vacation. In a moment of levity, he recalled receiving a phone call about a lightning strike at Western New England University and being told there were bodies in the building, only to learn it was the medical lab and they were medical dummies. In the time Calvi has been commissioner, he said several surrounding communities have seen three or four people rotate through equivalent roles. After doing the round-the-clock job for nearly 9 years, he said, "It's time." He added, "I'm happy for all the work I've done. I'm happy for the impact I've made on the department and the community. And I will always be grateful for the experience I've had here and the support and leadership of Mayor Sarno, and that he gave me this great opportunity." Among those in the crowd applauding Calvi were his counterpart in the Springfield Police Department, Superintendent Lawrence Akers, members of emergency medical service provider American Medical Response, and State Representative Carlos Gonzalez. Sarno pivoted his remarks to announcing the fire commissioner's successor. Today, I name Miguel Mike Rivera as our fire commissioner, the mayor announced, noting that Rivera is the first Latino fire commissioner and only the second Latino department head in the city's history. Sarno said Rivera, a Springfield native and Putnam Vocational Technical Academy graduate, is a shining example of the talent produced by Springfield Public Schools and is well suited to the role. He also said that promoting from within the department would provide a smooth, seamless transition. He also said we do, the most diverse fire department. Our firefighters reflect our community. Congratulating Calvi, Rivera said he can rest assured that he is leaving the department in better condition than he found it. Rivera thanked Sarno for supporting the fire department emergency services and all first responders. I also want to thank you for the confidence that you've entrusted in me with this opportunity to serve the city as the next fire commissioner. I'm truly honored and humbled, Rivera said. He added, no one reaches this moment alone, and thanked the mentors and colleagues and family. His wife, Jacqueline Hernandez, son, Abram Rivera, and mother, Rosa Ramos, watched from the audience. Rivera said he is deeply proud to be the first Latino fire commissioner. I hope every young person in our community sees this as proof that no matter where you come from, with hard work and integrity, with perseverance and a commitment to serving others, anything is possible. Later, speaking about why he became a firefighter, Rivera said, civil service has been my thing. I love helping people. He said, I will continue to bring on everything Calvi brought to our department and keeping our people safe. Rivera said he is most looking forward to teaching young firefighters and said, hopefully I can pass my baton to someone coming up under me. And we're on page 2 with an article by Tyler Garnett. Markey, Moulton clash in first U.S. Senate primary debate. Chicopee. U.S. Senator Ed Markey and challenger U.S. Representative Seth Moulton clashed over leadership, policy, and experience during their first head-to-head debate on July 8th at the WWLP TV 22 studios. The format, which offered voters a preview of the race ahead of the September 1st primary, included a panel of Tony Fay from WWLP, Dave Madsen from Western Mass News, Elizabeth Romaine from NEPM, and Jim Kinney of the Republican Mass Live, asked the candidates questions. The debate covered a range of topics, including age and experience, ethics and finances, health care, transgender athletes, infrastructure, immigration, and the West East Rail. Markey, the incumbent, is looking to secure another 6-year term. He was first elected to the House of Representatives in 1976. He has served in the Senate since 2013. If victorious, Markey said, this would be his last time running for re-election. I need one more term to finish the agenda, this progressive agenda, Markey stated, and then I will step down. But we need to complete the agenda. We need Medicare for all. We need a Green New Deal. We need to make sure that we are fighting for every family who is out there who justifiably feels that they have been left behind. Moulton said he thinks the U.S. Senate could use a bit of a tune-up and argued for a new generation of leaders. Moulton is currently the U.S. representative for Massachusetts' 6th District, which is composed of most of Essex County, including Tewksbury, Lynn, and Gloucester. A lot of people in Massachusetts feel like they don't have a voice in politics, and they're struggling to afford basic needs, and we need a fighter, Moulton said. We need someone who's going to change the playbook, invest in a new generation of the years, and start making Democrats win again. On the topic of his age and if it could affect his ability to serve the Commonwealth, Markey stated, this is the most energized I've ever been, fighting President Donald Trump every single day, fighting his agenda to undermine families all across our country. Moulton stated that the focus should not be on Markey's age, but rather on the fact that the playbook has not been working for the last 50 years. We need new ideas and a new playbook because a 50-year-old playbook is just not delivering for our country, for Massachusetts, Moulton stated. Moulton spoke about his American Affordability Agenda, a comprehensive plan focused on housing, health care, and education. He said he believes housing, health care, and education should be human rights. Markey said he supports Medicare for All and has supported the millionaire's tax in 2022 that raised $5 billion to pay for education for kids in schools in Massachusetts. He also opposed the defense budget 7 months ago, giving $1 billion to conduct the wars in Venezuela and Iran. My goal is to continue to fight for every day to make sure that every child has a very strong floor and an unlimited ceiling. And we're going to need the health care and education money in order to accomplish that goal, Markey stated. The topic that caused the most debate between the two candidates was the issue of transgender athletes. The Supreme Court recently upheld state laws in Idaho and West Virginia that ban transgender women and girls from competing in women's and girls' sports at public schools and universities. Fay noted that Moulton publicly condemned the Supreme Court ruling, but in 2024 he was quoted in the New York Times saying that Democrats spent too much time trying not to offend anyone and that he wouldn't want his daughters getting run over on a playing field by a male or formerly male athlete. At the debate, Moulton said he stands with everyone in the LGBTQ community. I stand with you because I always stood with you. I've seen the pain you are going through because of this hateful Trump administration. Markey claimed that the LGBTQ community has endorsed him in this race and applauded Fay's question because after the 2024 election, Congressman Moulton decided that he was going to throw trans kids under the bus, the political bus, and blame them for the loss of the 2024 election. Looking at Western Massachusetts specifically, the candidates discussed the highly anticipated West-East Rail, which Markey said he and his colleague, U.S. Representative Richard Neal, secured $157 million for in the federal funding. Moulton argued that the current proposed speed of the train is too slow, and the funding secured will only pay for 10 miles of rail, which is not enough to get to Boston. No one's going to ride your train because it's too slow, and you've had 50 years in Washington to get this done, and it's not done, Moulton stated. Meanwhile, the rest of the world is passing us by. Moulton argued that if Massachusetts had a high-speed rail between Springfield and Boston, one could get from downtown Springfield to downtown Boston in 40 minutes, connecting the state and enhancing job opportunities. The debate also focused on rising health care costs and changes to Medicare and Medicaid that are taking place this fall, changes that many say will hurt beneficiaries. Markey said last year, after we win the majority in the Senate, I will be the chair of the Health Subcommittee in the United States Senate. He said his first order of business would be to restore all the Medicare cuts, including the $1 trillion that the Trump administration cut from the budget. He also wants to restore the $300 billion from the Affordable Care Act. And then we have to go beyond that. We have to double funding for community health centers. We have to double the funding for National Institutes of Health Research. Markey said, in Western Massachusetts, I have stood up and have fought. I have met with all the hospital leaders out here, and we are going to deliver beginning of January next year. Moulton said he agreed with Markey's ideas, but stated, this doesn't happen by magic. You have to fight to win the majority. Both candidates spoke against current immigration laws and agreed that they must continue to fight for those in the minority communities who feel they are under attack. After the debate, Markey said, it's no kings, it's indivisible, and I'm a leader of this movement because we have to just have a higher vision for what the Democratic Party stands for. And that's Medicare. That's the Green New Deal. That's taxing billionaires. That's not self-enrichment, but the enrichment of every family in our country. Moulton also provided a final message after the debate. I thought it was great. It was a clear contrast between a senator who's been in Washington for 50 years and is very comfortable bending the establishment and the status quo. Talked a lot about the different things that have been tried over the last 50 years, most of which have failed. And in contrast, I'm putting forward new ideas, a new vision, a new generation of leadership with a simple acknowledgement that the old plans haven't worked. And we're on page 3 with an article by Sarah Heinonen. Claims against Oyola Lopez appear as witness intimidation, Law Department says. Public allegations of potential corruption made by at-large City Councilor Justin Hurst against City Clerk Gladys Oyola Lopez were left untouched by the city solicitor, who warned that the claims could be seen as witness intimidation. At the June 22nd City Council meeting, at-large City Councilor Justin Hurst publicly raised questions about actions taken by City Clerk Gladys Oyola Lopez regarding a piece of city-owned property. Oyola Lopez is one of two managers of Brightwood Elderly Living Loving Assistance, whose parent company, MPZNNCC Plainfield Street LLC, is the preferred developer for the redevelopment of the former Brightwood Elementary School. She is also the president of the New North Citizens Council Board of Directors, which is working with the city to redevelop the site. Hurst said Oyola Lopez should have disclosed that information when the Brightwood Elderly Living Loving Assistance sought a zoning variant. 3 days after the meeting, Hurst requested City Solicitor Stephen Buonaconte issue a legal opinion on Oyola Lopez's actions, which he characterized as potential ethics violations, conflicts of interest, self-dealing, disclosure failures, and other potential legal concerns. However, on July 6, Buonaconte responded that his office was prohibited from issuing such an opinion. Buonaconte mainly cited an investigation by Attorney General Andrea Joy Campbell's office, which Hurst is the subject of. The investigation stems from Hurst's 2023 run for mayor, during which he was accused of offering compensation in exchange for votes. Oyola Lopez, in her capacity as the city's elections commissioner, is a primary witness in the investigation. There is an appearance that your request for a legal opinion that targets the city clerk could be viewed as an intimidation tactic against a witness in that case, Buonaconte wrote in his response. Aside from the potential optics of the allegations, Buonaconte wrote that the State Ethics Commission, and not the City Law Department, is the correct body to investigate such matters. Buonaconte, whose office recently released opinions about a potential conflict of interest and actions by City Council President Tracy Whitfield, said state statutes provide the Law Department with a narrow authority in such matters. He wrote, "The right belongs to the municipal employee who seeks guidance about their own conduct, not a third party seeking opinions about others." Meanwhile, Oyola Lopez referred a request for comment to attorney Scott Foster at Bulkley, Richardson, and Gelinas, who represents the New North Citizens Council Board of Directors. Foster commented by email, "NNCC does not believe any of Councillor Hurst's allegations have any legal merit. Rather, he seems to have incomplete and or incorrect information and has jumped to a legal conclusion that cannot be substantiated." He added that his office had been in touch with the Law Department and had provided Buonaconte with all pertinent information. Hurst commented, "It is clear now, more than ever, that the City Council needs our own independent attorney. If our solicitor can't make a basic determination for our body based on the facts presented as to whether we should vote on approving a grant for $100,000 because of a potential conflict of interest, then he is part of the problem. He continued, our city council voted unanimously to send this item to committee in hopes of having our legal counsel weigh in. The solicitor's failure to act now makes him a culpable party and only reaffirms for me what I have known all along. Something is wrong now, in the depth of which it is wrong. I'm not sure. And another article by Sarah Heinonen on page 4, ARPA money to fix Old First Church exterior. Old First Church, one of Springfield's oldest and most recognizable buildings, will receive some much-needed work to stabilize the exterior of the building. Mayor Dominic Sarno announced that the city would be using $2.32 million in funding from the Federal American Rescue Plan Act on the project. The project will also see an additional $300,000 in community preservation funding. Old First Church is a part of the history of America, Sarno said. Springfield founder William Pynchon organized the church. Former President John Quincy Adams laid in state in the center aisle. It was also a stop on the Underground Railroad, sheltering people who had escaped slavery. Notable visitors to the church included Daniel Webster and abolitionist John Brown. This is where people came to celebrate, to mourn, and to debate, Sarno said. He shared his vision of the rehabilitated Old First Church as a marquee meeting space. A methodical study of the church was undertaken in 2020, board by board, inch by inch, said Municipal Buildings Director John Carrigan. After the study was derailed by the coronavirus pandemic, Gale Associates of Rockland picked up where the previous study left off. The work will mainly focus on the building's exterior. Carrigan explained it's the outer shell, sheeting, siding, it's painting, replacing boards. There's some masonry, Carrigan said. The most important part of the stabilization will be sealing the building's outer envelope and making it moisture tight. The project encompasses both the original wood-sided church and the attached brick parish house, which needs roof repairs. Cronenberger and Sons Restoration won a bid to tackle the project. Asked about the possibility of hazardous material remediation on the church, Carrigan said the city has a hazardous materials consultant on board, and all vendors must be lead-safe certified. Some structures this old predate lead paint, he said. The cost of any hazardous material remediation will be covered by the 20% contingency built into the project's cost. The interior is in remarkably good condition, actually, Carrigan said, although some minor interior safety repairs that will be included in the scope of the project. The church's weather vane was removed in 2018 after it began leaning, and it has been stored in a climate-controlled facility since. Carrigan said the vane may be restored as part of the project, provided there is enough funding. But Chief Development Officer Timothy Sheehan said he is pushing to include the vane's restoration. Sarno thanked U.S. Representative Richard Neal for guiding ARPA through Congress. Matthew McAndrew, speaking on behalf of Neal, said the representative was incredibly proud to help fund projects that respect and enjoy the beautiful history of Springfield. Sheehan described the church as an iconic symbol of Springfield and a cornerstone of the Court Square campus. He said the city had addressed other projects in Court Square, such as 31 Elm. Now it is the church's turn. He also promised that this is the first tranche of funding that will be dedicated to the church's full-scale rehabilitation. Carrigan said could not provide an estimate of the total project, but said the city would take it in bites. When it comes to the timeline for the work, Carrigan said we're treating it very much as a summer slammer. ARPA funding must be expended by December 31st. The plans for the project have been submitted to both the Springfield Historic Commission and the Massachusetts Historic Commission. The church was built in 1819 and is the oldest structure in downtown Springfield. And again by Sarah Heinonen on page 5, Rachel's Table celebrates truck to help with gleaning program. Rachel's Table, a food insecurity organization in the greater Springfield area, officially celebrated the acquisition of a new truck, dubbed the Glean Machine, with a ribbon cutting on June 7th. At the same time, the organization recognized its move to new offices within the Springfield Jewish Community Center. Rachel's Table focuses on alleviating hunger and food waste. In addition to purchasing and growing food, it collects excess food from supermarkets, caterers, bakeries, and restaurants, and delivers it to other organizations that address food insecurity. Rachel's Table also operates a gleaning program. Gleaning is the process of gathering food left over after a crop has been harvested. Farmers often grow more than they can sell to protect against poor crop yield. Aside from that, some produce is undersized, scarred, or misshapen, and so not suitable for sale. Rachel's Table partners with several area farms to gather the produce that would otherwise be tilled back into the soil. In 2025, the organization worked with 27 gleaning farm partners. While most of them are in the Amherst and Hadley area, Kara Silverberg, Director of Program Strategy, said Rachel's Table works with farms throughout the Hilltowns and from Enfield in the south as far north as the New Hampshire border. The gleaning program represents 65% of all fresh produce distributed by the organization. Last year, despite a gleaning goal of just 54,000 pounds, Rachel's Table gleaned 117 pounds of fresh produce, packing it into the back seats and trunks of volunteers' vehicles to deliver it to 82 pantries and informal distribution sites. It wasn't sustainable, Silverberg said. The Glean Machine, a $45,000 gray pickup truck emblazoned with the Rachel's Table logo, will support its gleaning operation, allowing volunteers to distribute gleaned food more effectively. The organization will spend another $10,000 to outfit the truck for its purpose and training gleaners. The Glean Machine was funded through donations, small and large. One of the main donors was the Community Foundation of Western Massachusetts. The nonprofit's Senior Director of Community Impact, Jeanette Smith, said her organization was excited to be a part of helping Rachel's Table help the community. Ryan Trask, a member of the Max Cares Foundation Board of Directors, said it's an honor for his organization to help Rachel's Table purchase the truck. Go Graphics offered in-kind support by volunteering to wrap the vehicle. Asked about the level of need in the community, Silverberg sighed heavily. Unfortunately, there's been a continued increase. The way need spiked in 2020, it just never came down, said Silverberg. She explained more and more people who would not normally use a pantry are gleaning because it provides a supplemental food source. That population is rising, the band on the cusp of food insecurity. She cited as a contributing factor the increased cost of everyday items, and particularly food. Taking a wider view, she said our society should look at the way it values commodity crops, such as corn, more than growing more nutritious fruits and vegetable crops. State Representatives Brian Ash and Angelo Pupolo presented Executive Director Jody Falk with a citation from the House of Representatives and delivered a similar one on behalf of State Senators Adam Gomez and Jake Oliveira. Ash said he grew up food insecure, so the work of Rachel's Table is particularly close to his heart. During the celebration, Rachel's Table also christened its new office. While its office has long been located at the Springfield Jewish Community Center, Falk explained the organization was limited to a 600-square-foot space. Recently, Rachel's Table moved to a 1,600-square-foot office with plenty of room to meet the donors and members of the community. For more information about Rachel's Table, visit feedwma.org. And finally, on page 6, Hooplandia basketball. The Hooplandia 3-versus-3 basketball tournament returned for its fourth year, June 19th through 21st, bringing hundreds of players of all ages to compete for championships at the Eastern States Exposition Grounds and the Naismith Basketball Hall of Fame. And that completes my reading of the reminder, the Springfield, July 16th, 2026 edition. My name is Maureen. Thank you for listening to Valley Eye Radio.
3: Good afternoon, everyone. This is Dolly, and I'm reading today from the Reminder, Hampshire County edition, dated July 16, 2026. First article, Markey Moulton Clash in First Debate, and this article is written by Tyler Garnett. U.S. Senator Ed Markey and challenger U.S. Representative Seth Moulton clashed over leadership, policy, and experience during their head-to-head debate on July 8th at the WWLP TV 22 studios. The format, which offered voters a preview of the race ahead of the September 1 primary, included a panel of Tony Fay from WWLP, Dave Madsen from Western Mass News, Elizabeth Romaine from NEPM, and Jim Kinney of the Republican Mass Live, asking the candidates questions. The debate covered a range of topics, including age and experience, ethics and finances, healthcare, transgender athletes, infrastructure, immigration, and the West East Rail. Markey, the incumbent, is looking to secure another six-year term. He was first elected to the House of Representatives in 1976, which he has served in the Senate since 2013. If victorious, Markey said this would be his last time running for re-election. "I need one more term to finish the agenda, this progressive agenda," Markey stated, "and then I will step down. But we need to complete the agenda. We need Medicare for all. We need a Green New Deal. We need to make sure that we are fighting for every family who is out there who justifiably feels that they have been left behind." Moulton said he thinks the U.S. Senate could use a bit of a tune-up and argued for a new generation of leaders. Moulton is currently the U.S. Representative from Massachusetts' 6th District, which is composed of most of Essex County, including Tewksbury, Lynn, and Gloucester. "A lot of people in Massachusetts feel like they don't have a voice in politics, and they're struggling to afford basic needs, and we need a fighter," Moulton said. "We need someone who's going to change the playbook, invest in a new generation of the years, and start making Democrats win again." On the topic of his age and if it could affect his ability to serve the Commonwealth, Markey stated, "This is the most energized I've ever been, fighting President Donald Trump every single day, fighting his agenda to undermine families all across our country." Moulton stated that the focus should not be on Markey's age, but rather on the fact that the playbook has not been working for the last 50 years. "We need new ideas and a new playbook because of a 50-year-old playbook is just not delivering for our country, for Massachusetts," Moulton said. Moulton spoke about his American affordability agenda, a comprehensive plan focused on housing, health care, and education. He said he believes housing, health care, and education should be human rights. Markey said he supports Medicare for all and has supported the millionaire's tax in 2022 that raised $5 billion to pay for education for kids in schools in Massachusetts. He also opposed the defense budget 7 months ago, giving $1 billion to conduct the wars in Venezuela and Iran. My goal is to continue to fight for every day to make sure every child has a very strong floor and an unlimited ceiling, and we're going to need the health care and education money in order to accomplish that goal, Markey said. The topic that caused the most debate between the two candidates was the issue of transgender athletes. The Supreme Court recently upheld state laws in Idaho and West Virginia that ban transgender women and girls from competing in women's and girls' sports at public schools and universities. Fay noted that Moulton publicly condemned the Supreme Court ruling, but in 2024, he was quoted in the New York Times saying that Democrats spent too much time trying not to offend anyone and that he wouldn't want his daughters getting run over on a playing field by a male or formerly male athletes. At the debate, Moulton said he stands with everyone in the LGBT community. I stand with you because I've always stood with you. I have been the pain you are going through because of this hateful Trump administration. Markey claimed that the LGBT community has endorsed him in this race and applauded Fay's question because after the 2024 election, Congressman Moulton decided that he was going to throw trans kids under the bus, the political bus, and blame them for the loss of the 2024 election. Looking at Western Massachusetts specifically, the candidates discussed the highly anticipated West-East Trail, which Markey said he and his colleague, U.S. Representative Richard Neal, secured $157 million in federal funding for. Moulton argued that the current proposed speed of the train is too slow and the funding secured will only pay for 10 miles of the rail, which is not enough to get to Boston. No one's going to ride your train because it's too slow, and you've had 50 years in Washington to get this done, and it's not done, Moulton stated. Meanwhile, the rest of the world is passing us by. Moulton argued that if Massachusetts had a high-speed rail between Springfield and Boston, one could get from downtown Springfield to downtown Boston in 40 minutes, connecting the state and enhancing job opportunities. The debate also focused on rising health care costs and changes to Medicare and Medicaid that are taking place this fall, changes that many say will hurt beneficiaries. Markey said, next year, after we win the majority in the Senate, I will be the chair of the Health Subcommittee in the United States Senate. He said his first order of business would be to restore all the Medicare cuts, including the $1 trillion that the Trump administration cut from the budget. He also wants to restore the $300 billion from the Affordable Care Act. And then we have to go beyond that. We have to double funding for community health centers. We have to double the funding for National Institutes of Health Research, Markey said. In Western Massachusetts, I have stood up and have fought. I have met with all the hospital leaders out here, and we are going to deliver beginning of January next year. Moulton said he agreed with Markey's ideas, but stated, this doesn't happen by magic. You have to fight to win the majority. Both candidates spoke against current immigration laws and agreed that they must continue to fight for those in the minority communities who feel they are under attack. After the debate, Markey said, "It's no kings, it's indivisible, and I'm a leader of this momentum of this movement because we have to just have a higher vision for what the Democratic Party stands for, and that's Medicare. That's the Green New Deal. That's taxing billionaires. That's not self-enrichment, but the enrichment of every family in our country." Moulton also provided a final message after the debate. "I thought it was great. It was a clear contrast between a senator who's been in Washington for 50 years and is very comfortable bending the establishment and status quo. Talked a lot about the different things that have been tried over the last 50 years, most of which have failed. And in contrast, I'm putting forward new ideas, a new vision, a new generation of leadership with a simple acknowledgement that the old plans haven't worked." This next article from West Springfield, 2 weeks notice brewing company tap room to close. And this is by Peter Tui from The Reminder. 2 weeks notice brewing company has announced final call on its West Springfield tap room as it prepares to stop operations due to rising costs. In that announcement, the business said it will continue brewing and distributing original beverages. The brewery opened in 2017 at 110 Bosworth Street, followed by a tap room in 2019. The company said in its closure announcement that the tap room will remain open as long as we have beer left. Founder and head brewer Mark Avery began 2 weeks' notice after years of independent brewing in a journey that began on Christmas morning in 2011. The name comes from Avery's wish to quit his desk job and pursue owning and operating his own brewery. "It started with a simple homebrew kit that my wife bought me for Christmas after expressing, you know, wanting to homebrew at some point," Avery said. "As I started brewing more and more at home, I started buying more equipment. A lot of people will say the bug hit me with brewing, and then around 2014-2015 is when the big boom of breweries started to happen. Avery began entering homebrew competitions and winning, bringing the thought into his mind that he could take his craft to the next level. It took about 2 to 3 years to get 2 weeks' notice off the ground. We had a hard time finding a spot," Avery said. "West Springfield actually reached out to us when they knew that we were looking to start a brewery somewhere here in Western Massachusetts. They've been great to us. It felt great to have somebody wanting to have a brewery in their town. The brewery first sold original canned batches out of a makeshift frame in a garage door before eventually expanding to the tap room in 2019. Avery said he knew he wanted a spot with music and events, and the tap room space was perfect for it. The tap room would go on to put on events like Oktoberfest, St. Patrick's Day parties, emo nights, open mic nights, and wrestling matches. When the COVID-19 pandemic hit, Avery said sales continued through a drive-through window. We kept pushing forward, building events, and building a community," Avery said. "We got a bigger brew system and shifted more into distribution, so then our beer started getting sent all over the state of Massachusetts." Avery said it started to become tougher to break even due to utilities, taxes, payroll, and the rising cost of raw goods, which led to the difficult decision to close the tap room. Since the announcement of the closure, we've had nothing but an outpouring of support from our community, Avery said. I think that shows what 2 weeks' notice meant to a lot of people. It's a very unexpected thing to happen because when you're running a business, you don't really see it, and then you realize how much this place meant to a lot of people, and it's pretty humbling to see. He added the taproom's closure will hopefully save us on a lot of things and we'll be able to right the ship on our end as distribution continues. Hopefully someday the taproom reopens. We don't really know, Avery said. We're not saying that it's never going to reopen, but we don't really know with the way the beer industry is now. I wish we all had a crystal ball, because I know a lot of people within the industry were waiting for it to turn around again. We're kind of doing what we can to keep rolling. He said there are too many memories to count, and the regulars have become family. We've become so close to so many people, Avery said. Good beer isn't a good business plan, but providing a space that's warm and loving for people and providing memories is. There's people who have been commenting on all the posts, talking about their favorite things. I'm eternally grateful for being able to provide events and memories like that for people. That's something I never really expected when I started home brewing. I started seeing what it was doing to people and what it was providing for them. That's always going to be the greatest accomplishment we've ever had here. This isn't the end for 2 weeks' notice, and Avery said the business has always fought back and come out on top during tough times. He said the outpouring of support is lighting a fire under my butt to right the ship even more and get this place back open for people who have supported us throughout the years. It's going to be a very emotional time, Avery said. I know a lot of people that are going to be coming here, and there's going to be a lot of tears shed and a lot of laughs talking about the past. We hope to continue providing those times eventually at some point. I'm forever grateful to everybody that's just walked through these doors. I'm just very thankful. Moving on to East Hampton. East Hampton recount confirms $6.9 million override passed. And this article is by Trent Levakis. A recount of the Proposition 2.5 vote confirmed that the $6.9 million override did indeed pass during East Hampton's June 9th special election. The recount took place on July 2nd inside the City Council chambers at 50 Payson Avenue. The final vote tally was 3,313 to 3,079, meaning that the initial outcome of the election remained the same, and the winning margin changed from 239 votes to 234 votes. Unofficial results from the special election originally showed a final vote of 3,312 to 3,073. A total of 6,392 ballots were counted during the recount process, including 2 bank ballots and 5 under the Federal Uniformed and Overseas Citizens Absentee Voting Act. The recount, which took 6 hours, started at noon and lasted into the evening on July 2nd. More than 30 election workers hand-counted ballots inside the city's municipal building on the second floor, and observers representing the city and those who petitioned for the recount were allowed to view the ballot counting up close in line with state election division rules. Observers could flag an election worker's interpretation of a ballot, which meant the Board of Registrars reviewed the ballot and made a final determination on it. A total of 7 ballots were challenged during the recount, and all of those were determined to be no votes. The decision to hold a recount was approved unanimously by the Board of Registrars during its June 26 meeting. The board's decision came from a formal effort by members of the East Hampton Active Citizens and East Hampton Republican Committee to trigger a recount for was successful. Petitioners gathered at least 10 signatures from registered voters in each of the city's 5 precincts, which is required by Mass General Law for a recount to happen in communities

0: This broadcast service is provided by Valley iRadio. The material being read is the copyright property of the publications being read. Access to this program is solely for persons who cannot read the original printed version due to a visual impairment or other disability. By continuing to listen, you confirm that you have such a condition.
1: Said Wozinski after the recount occurred. The recount petition submitted by active citizens and the Republican Committee cited several other concerns around the special election process, including discrepancies between the city's vote totals and what was recorded by the state, claims that some voters were mistakenly denied the opportunity to vote in person, questions on the handling of blank ballots, allegations that mail-in and in-office ballots were not properly secured, and claims that some ballots may have been cast by non-residents or other ineligible voters. Wozinski told Reminder Publishing in the midst of collecting voter signatures to trigger the recount that she tried to report some of these alleged concerns to the Secretary of the Commonwealth Elections Division, and was informed by the group that a recount would be necessary to have the state investigate additional concerns, as the recount process itself lies with the municipality. I think the biggest reason for the recount is the fact that there were people who are eligible voters who did not get an opportunity to vote. These individuals raised a concern with me, saying, "I have no idea if my vote was counted or not," Wozinski told Reminder Publishing when in the process of collecting signatures. Was anybody denied the opportunity to vote? City Clerk Mary Ann Giza confirmed to Reminder Publishing before the recount that there was an error on the city's part where some mail-in ballots sent out did not include the ballot itself. She said about 9 total residents called the clerk's office to report empty envelopes, and those claims were indeed validated. She added that all residents who called to report that they were sent an empty envelope were sent a new mail-in ballot leading to the special election, which is what the process calls for. For those who claim they never received a ballot, Giza said that could be because each new year voters must once again sign up to receive the mail-in ballot. Giza said the clerk's office must account for every mailed ballot through a state computer system, the date it was sent, and if it was received. If a person claimed they did not receive a ballot, then that is also accounted for, and a new one is sent out to the voter. Giza said the clerk's office sent a new ballot to all the voters who reported empty envelopes. The errors that did occur on the city's end have already been reported to the state, according to Giza. It is estimated that there will be an annual tax increase of about $1,200 to the average East Hampton home, which is valued at $418,000 due to the $6.9 million override. However, the city avoided major cuts, including avoiding the elimination of 35 positions in the school district. Moving on to Northampton, arts organizations launch program for queer youth by Trent LaVegas. The Academy of Music and the Play Incubation Collective are making a call to the area's queer youth for a new theater opportunity. The Brave Space Youth Theater Project is set to come to Northampton this fall, and registration officially opened on July 6. The collaboration effort from the two performing arts organizations is designed specifically for queer-identified youth ages 13 to 18 and will be held on Saturday mornings from October 3rd to November 14th. A closing performance is set for Monday, November 16th at the Academy of Music. The collaboration between the Academy and PIC will be an opportunity

0: for local queer youth to amplify collective voices, according to organizers. Participants will be guided during the 7-week workshop through the creation of a devised theater piece by PIC co-founder and instructor Sarah Marcus. Marcus credited Academy Education Director Kyle Lawrence for initiating the collaboration in an effort to expand youth offerings at the Academy. We all had a very similar view about the local arts ecosystem, and that we really view it as an opportunity to collaborate, connect, lift each other up, not operate from a scarcity mindset or a competitive place, but the opposite. We're actually really excited to see what can we bring to each other, how can we bring it to each other, how can we expand the audiences of each of our own organizations by doing things together and just helping each other, said Marcus. We enjoy collaborations, we enjoy getting to try new things, and it seemed like such a perfect match to work on developing a new program with the focus on creating original work for young people. Registration for this workshop is only $30 thanks to a generous gift from the Scarlet Sock Foundation. For more information and to register, people can visit ao-mtheater.com. Space is limited. For those seeking financial assistance, the Academy of Music Theater is committed to making these enriching experiences accessible, offering 2 half-tuition scholarships per session. Families interested in applying for scholarships are encouraged to visit the financial aid page of the Academy's website for more details. PIC is a local launchpad for new theatrical work that nourishes the community and fosters civic dialogue. Through its different programming, PIC aims to provide developmental opportunities for theater that spark community conversations, while also building a collaborative network of local, multidisciplinary artists and supporters in fostering creativity, teamwork, and a celebration of the artistic process for artists of all ages. I have always been curious about collaborating with the Academy. They're such a staple of the Northampton art scene, and we're so excited about the opportunities to do something together, said Marcus. Our mission is really to support the development of brand new work and support the creative process. And we really do that with all ages, because we see the value in giving attention to the early stages of the creative process, because that's why what really allows people to amplify their voice and have a greater impact. Lawrence told Reminder Publishing that he wanted to create a program space where he could specifically highlight the voices and experiences of queer-identified children and provide an outlet where they could work and grow their craft. If we look at the country as a whole, and the world beyond as well, it can still be a very scary time, especially for the youth, and especially for queer youth, and for those who don't fit into the norm, the boxes, Lawrence said. The name of Brave Space, we did not make that up. Furthering from safe space, it's not just a safe space, because sometimes we do need to step out of that comfort of safety a little bit and be brave and bold. Marcus said the freedom the youth will have in this program is unique and incredibly valuable for any creator. I've seen it countless times where that is powerful to a kid, to say your voice matters and you get to be in charge here, said Marcus. You are the writer, the director, and people are going to listen. That's a rare experience I think that kids don't usually get. because much of their life is directed and dictated to them. So just that change of dynamic of saying, you are the creative engines, you are really in charge. The adults are going to be listening to you and helping to guide you is really empowering for kids, and I think makes a pretty deep impact. Lawrence added the autonomy of it, letting it be what they want it to be, what's important to them. What do they want to talk about? What do they want to bring forward to celebrate, to cry out about, to rally again? That's the big thing for me, and what I'm hoping can come from this. Something unique, something specific to the group that happens to come together in creating this. The first few weeks of the program will place youth in brainstorming games and scenarios as they think about what they want to bring to life on the stage. The following weeks will allow the youth to zero in on a genre and theme as they develop their material. The participants will then spend the final weeks refining and shaping the production before the November 16 performance. We both work very intentionally to make sure that all of our programming really does provide that platform and safe space for a variety of voices. I love that it is a specifically targeted and intentional opportunity for queer teens, said Marcus. Sidewalk Sales returns to Northampton Streets July 23rd by Trent LeVegas. The Northampton Streets will once again be filled with retailers from across the city from July 23 to 26 for the perennial Sidewalk Sales event. The celebration will give the community another long weekend of high energy, connection, and some local shopping opportunities from the season. For over five decades, the event has become a highlight of the summer. According to the city, inviting residents and visitors alike to experience downtown Northampton and what makes it unique in full bloom. Businesses extend their storefronts into the city's downtown sidewalks, offering rare finds, seasonal discounts, and signature pieces that reflect the originality and craft behind each small business. The Downtown Northampton Retail Committee, an offshoot committee from the Downtown Northampton Association, is organizing the event. Retail Committee member Justin Brown, who also owns Assemble Made Plus Curated on Main Street, told Reminder Publishing that the event is a chance for retailers to come together and put on an event collectively. He added that the tradition has lasted so long thanks to communal support of the city's small businesses. I think the opportunity for retailers to sort of support each other and all come together to make this event really successful is important, said Brown. I think that for some of the retailers, though it's a good chance to get rid of your clearance merchandise, for me at least, it's about the marketing idea about connecting with new people who might come to town. And it's always fun to be outside and see folks out off the street. Everybody always has a good time when they're able to be out on Main Street instead of inside. Visitors are encouraged to make a day or a weekend out of sidewalk sales. Not only will downtown be filled with extended shopping opportunities, it will also invite visitors to grab a bite to eat at Summer on Strong, catch a show at a local venue, or spend some time exploring the city's growing network of murals and public art. Whether it's discovering a hidden gem or reconnecting with a longtime favorite, Sidewalk Sales is a chance to see downtown Northampton and its business community at its most welcoming and alive, according to its organizers. I think it's a good reminder for us all that we're all in this together, and we're lucky to be in such a thriving downtown community where all of us can succeed, said Brown. This year, we worked really hard, There's a group of business owners who were on the committee, and we work really hard to get as many folks participating. I think we're around 34 businesses participating, which is the most we've had in quite a few years. Brown credited the increase in participation this year in part to the support of Scott sponsorships, including the City of Northampton, the Chamber of Commerce, and Thorne's Marketplace. Brown said, "This event also is valuable in strengthening ties between the Northampton business community. It's a lot about marketing and connecting with new customers, harnessing folks who might be coming to town just for this event that they heard about for whatever reason, and then also reconnecting with my regulars and all the locals who have come out to support everybody. It's a good time to clean out some merchandise, but also connect with folks," Brown said. "For me, a lot of the events that happen downtown like this, I always think of them sort of as like marketing days in a lot of ways. Just trying to introduce people to the store who've never been in, talk about what we do, and hopefully make an impression that wants to make them come back again." Brown added that the sidewalk sales weekend also provides a nice boost to the overall downtown economy, as visitors often naturally end up strolling through the city and stopping at restaurants during their visit. The event is on, rain or shine. To learn more about sidewalk sales or to view the merchants participating in this year's event, visit northamptonside-walksales.com. All the retailers who are involved this year are really excited to have the support from our sponsors and more participation, so I think everybody's really giving a little bit extra to make sure the event feels exciting and fresh, and there will be lots to do and see with all the stores downtown, Brown said. This next article out of Amherst, the Amherst Historical Society, to present John Bechtold piece. The Amherst Historical Society will be presenting Common, a 10-minute auditory piece intended for 200 to 200 people that will take place on the Amherst Town Common during the Farmers Market on Saturday, July 18. Participants will be asked to follow voice instructions on their headphones and move around the common during the experience. Designed to celebrate the town's historic centerpiece, Common was created by John Bechtold, creative director of Eggtooth Productions and the head of the Performing Arts Program at Amherst Regional High School. Through shared experiences, Bechtold hopes to bring Amherst together on the town common once again for an unforgettable auditory adventure through Amherst's storied past. This free, participatory event will require headphones and a connection to the internet while on the Amherst Town Common. The program will run three times at 10:30, 11, and 11:30 a.m. Information on how to access the program will be available at Amherst Historical Society's hands-on history table at the Amherst Farmers Market that morning. The length is approximately 10 minutes, and it's appropriate for ages 12 and up. And drumming workshop comes to Munson Memorial Library. Coming out to play at this West African drumming workshop to be held at the town at the hall of the Munson Memorial Library at 3 p.m. on Saturday, July 25th. The Munson Memorial Library can be found at 1046 Southeast Street in South Amherst. Jeffa Mansell and the Wendell Warriors will begin the session by playing a short set of West African rhythms and discuss the origins and meaning of the songs. Participants will then be shown basic hand placements to create the drum sounds and given drums to practice the basic sounds. The group will then explore a couple of songs together, playing main rhythms and supporting parts. This program is for participants age 14 plus. All instruments will be provided, but if you have a drum, you are welcome to bring it. Space is limited and registration is required. Please visit the reference desk at the Jones Library. This program is sponsored in part by a grant from the Amherst Cultural Council, a local agency which is supported by the Massachusetts Cultural Council, a state agency. And in Springfield, Springfield Thunderbirds announced summer 2026 event calendar. The Springfield Thunderbirds will continue to be a busy presence in the greater Springfield community throughout the off-season as the team has announced its summer event calendar. The T-Birds community calendar, with support from MassMutual, will host three more dates of fun throughout the summer months. Friday, July 24th at the Landing outside the MassMutual Center from 11 to 3, featuring live music, local farm stands, artisans, food vendors, face painters, and balloon artists. The Derivan will coincide with the Thunderbirds tag sale from noon to 6 p.m. inside MassMutual Center at T-Birds merchandise store. 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On July 31 at the Basketball Hall of Fame from 10 to 1, kids dressed in T-Birds gear receive free admission to the Hall of Fame Museum. Parents will receive discounted admission. Benefiting Foundation for TJ O'Connor Animals, fans are encouraged to bring dry or wet dog food and cat food for donation. Everyone who donates will be entered to win 4 T-Birds game tickets and a T-Birds prize package. And then on Saturday, August 22nd, at Amelia Park Arena in Westfield, from 10 a.m. to 1 p.m., Caravan will coincide with T-Birds Street Hockey Tournament from 9 a.m. to 2 p.m., ages 9 to 12, games to be played 3-on-3. Registration includes 1 ticket to opening night and T-shirt for each player. There will be public ice skating inside Amelia Park Arena. Skate rental is available. Additionally, the Thunderbirds are proud to collaborate with the Springfield Hockey Heritage Society to be part of the Heritage Society's annual Hockey Day on Saturday, September 25th from 11:30 a.m. to 4 p.m. at the Better Living Center at the Big E. The annual event will kick off a celebration of 100 years of hockey in Springfield, dating back to the original Springfield Indians of the Canadian American Hockey League in 1926. Numerous past Springfield Indians, Kings, and Falcons are scheduled to appear as part of the celebration, which is open to the public. Our last article for today, Glasgow Lands Festival to Celebrate the Spirit of Scotland for 31st year, by Trent Levakis. This is from Northampton. The Spirit of Scotland will once again take over Look Park for the 31st annual Glasgow Lands Scottish Festival on Saturday, July 18th. As the only festival of its kind in the state and the second largest in New England, the day-long Rain or Shine celebration offers attendees an immersive journey into Celtic culture through world-class music, heavy athletics, and authentic traditions, according to organizers. It's so rewarding, and every year we worry about so many things, but everything always comes together in the end, and the end result is that we have 5,000 to 6,000 people, and there is something for everyone. It's a family event. Festival Chair Peter Langmore told Reminder Publishing. The Glasgow Lands Scottish Festival was founded in 1994 at the Blandford Fairgrounds. Originally intended by its founding committee, which included Langmore, to be a one-time fundraiser to restore the historic White Church in Blandford. The event was so successful that it became an annual tradition that's lasted over 3 decades. The festival's name honors the history of Blandford itself, which was originally settled in 1735 by Ulster Scots and known as Glasgow Lands or New Glasgow. As the event grew, it moved to Stanley Park in Westfield in 1999 before finding its permanent home at Look Park in 2004. According to organizers, it has remained a premier celebration of Scottish arts, supporting local nonprofits and providing scholarships for piping, drumming, and dance students. Festivals will kick off at 9 a.m. and the CLD tent will be the go-to spot for high-energy Celtic music, continuing all day until the event's closing at 8:30 p.m. Headliners will include Glasgow-based Albanic Pipe Dream and Celtic rock bands Seven Nations and Haggis X-1. The festival will also feature pop-up music performed by young folk and a performance by the Pioneer Valley Harpers Guild. Grand opening ceremonies are set for 11:30 a.m. and will once again feature over 30 competing pipe bands and nearly 700 pipers and drummers. This year, the festival will once again host the EUSPBA Northeast Branch Amateur Drumming Championships. Also returning will be Irish dance demonstrations from 2 local dance academies. Pipers will be featured in the event's closing ceremony with their annual performance of Amazing Grace. At the closing ceremonies, it's really, really exciting when those bands come out and then they have the pipers come out front and they play Amazing Grace. It's very difficult to not get emotional and get a little teary listening to Amazing Grace with those pipers, said Langmore. When they all play together, it is so amazing. It's a wonderful tradition that we have. The festival will offer attendees more authentic Scottish heritage and family fun, including the Highland Games, where tree toss giants compete in traditional heavy athletics. There will also be a stone lifting triad station where attendees of any age can challenge themselves by attempting to lift different weighted stones in a test of strength. One stone all the way from Glasgow and weighing 266 pounds will offer one of the toughest challenges at the festival. Plans are to secure a heavy stone from Blandford and have it on site at the festival as their very own version of the rock and cultural connection. Langmore added that these gentle giants are deeply tied to Scottish culture and bring great entertainment for all attendees. That meaning these games, exist because historically the clans in Scotland, they fought, if you know enough about history, each clan had a chief or somebody had to fight for him and protect him. The one who would do the best in the ultimate strength test would become the chief's protector, said Langmore. The athletes absolutely love Glasgow Lands. Everybody loves it. Attendees will also experience living history by exploring the historic Highlanders encampment, watching sheep herding demonstrations, and learning from the Weavers Guild of Springfield. For those looking to learn more about the Scottish ancestry or their own, on-site genealogists and clan representatives will be on-site to help trace family trees. Throughout the day, guests can enjoy the live shows while quenching their thirst at the Celtic Pub, which features local microbrews from New City Brewery and wine and mead. Another option will be a curated whiskey tasting presented by the Whiskey Pirate. Tickets for this specific portion of the festival can be purchased at glasgowlands.org. The food on site will reflect a taste of Scotland, including a smorgasbord of authentic bridies, meat pies, scones, and shortbread. According to organizers, a dedicated kids' corner will offer space for children for athletic games and access to the Look Park Water Spray Park during the festival. Funds raised during the event will support River Valley Counseling Center and the Forum House, a service of Viability Incorporated. The former provides vital mental health services to children and adults in Hampden County, while Forum House supports disabled and disadvantaged adults in Western Massachusetts. I don't think there are very many nonprofit organizations in this area who are able to donate $40,000 to $43,000 to other nonprofits, Langmore said. He added that it feels rewarding to give back to these community partners through the Scottish Festival, and said he hopes to see another great turnout for this year's celebration. When I'm able to stand up there at closing ceremonies and thank everybody, and then have those pipe bands play Amazing Grace, that's just rewarding, Langmore said. There's so much going on that it's hard to explain. You have to experience it. For more information on this year's festival or its history, or to purchase tickets, go visit glasgowlands.org. And that brings us to the end of today's reading. This is Dolly, and I've been reading to you from the Reminder, Hampshire County Edition. Have a good rest of the day.
1: Hi, this is Chuck Hoscor asking the question, is there a strategy to winning Mega Millions in Powerball? Tips for Picking Numbers by Jessica Gine, USA Today, published July 7, 2023, updated August 8, 2023. In 2016, Nicholas Kapoor, a professor at Fairfield University in Connecticut, bought a lottery ticket that teaches statistics students about mathematical probability. I always buy a Powerball ticket to show my students how improbable it is to win, Kapoor said. Then something unexpected happened. I ended up winning, he said. Kapoor's quick pick matched 4 or 5 numbers drawn plus the Powerball number. The grand prize was $100,000. After stowing the winning lottery ticket in a safety deposit box, he made a copy to show the class. It wasn't exactly a lesson plan he had in mind. It is extremely, extremely rare, Kapoor assured his students. I always say I am a one-off. I am a statistical anomaly. Becoming a Mega Millions and Powerball prize winner is a long shot. People dream about becoming the lucky ones who put the Mega in Millions, massive jackpots that have gotten more massive in recent years, feed those fantasies of mind-blowing winnings. But lottery games are mostly only lucrative for the private companies that states hire to run them, says Lou Lefton, a faculty member of the Georgia Tech School of Mathematics. The lottery always makes money. Just like Vegas, the house wins, Lefton said. Otherwise, it would not be a business. In fact, it's even harder to win Mega Millions and Powerball than it used to be because recent rules make the odds even longer, so lottery games and sell more tickets, Lefton says. Lucky numbers, quick picks. But that hasn't kept us from trying our luck. Americans spend more on lottery tickets every year than on cigarettes or smartphones, some $91 billion in 2020 alone, according to historian Jonathan Cohen, author of For a Dollar and a Dream, State Lotteries in Modern America. The lottery is the most popular among those who have been denied economic opportunities and see it as their best shot at the American dream. Studies indicate that the players who spend the largest percent of their income on tickets and who play the most often are disproportionately male, lower income, less educated, and non-white, Cohen wrote in the Washington Post. Does buying more Powerball Mega Million tickets work? Many lottery players hope they can increase their odds by playing lucky numbers such as birthdays and anniversaries, buying tickets every week, or only choosing quick picks, where lottery machines randomly select a group of numbers. Magic numbers, hot numbers, cold numbers, significant dates, the odds are still stratospheric that your ticket will be the one to hit the big jackpot, Kapoor says. For example, the odds of winning the Mega Millions jackpot are about 1 in 302 million. You're much more likely to be attacked by a shark, die in a plane crash, or get struck by lightning. The only way to really increase the odds of winning any lottery is to buy more tickets. The more tickets you buy, the more chance you have to win, Kapoor said. Other than that, you can't game the system, says Larry Lesser, a math professor at the University of Texas at El Paso. I've seen it all, and those tips are usually technically true but useless, or just not true, said Lesser, who maintains a website on lottery literacy. Significant dates or random lottery numbers, what's better? Harvard Statistics professor Mark Glickman recommends selecting random numbers or buying quick picks. If you win Mega Millions in Powerball, you have to split the prize with anyone who had the same numbers. People like to pick their children's birthdays or ages, so there is a greater chance of more than one person picking those same numbers, Glickman said. Lesser agrees. If you pick the numbers like birthday sequences that hundreds of people play, example 1, 2, 3, 4, 5, 6, you still have the same chance to win, but your share of the prize would be a lot less, he said in email. What about buying lottery tickets for less popular games? If you play less popular games or daily games that are only available to state residents, you'll have a higher probability of winning the jackpot, but the prizes will be smaller, Glickman says. You are never going to end up with life-changing amount by playing smaller lotteries, he said. Does it matter where you buy your Mega Millions or Powerball tickets? Contrary to popular belief, where you buy lottery tickets does not matter. Geographic clusters of winners are a function of more people buying tickets in those areas, he said. Buying tickets at odd hours does not work either, according to Glickman. Hit the jackpot? Got the Mega Millions winning numbers? What to know if you win the jackpot? Common Powerball numbers you need to know. These most commonly drawn numbers could help you win. Can you spot patterns by studying winning lottery numbers? Glickman also debunks the idea that studying past lottery numbers can help you spot patterns. There is no pattern, he said. It's entirely random. Should you play Mega Millions and Powerball? Go ahead and play the lottery as long as you don't spend money you don't have and as long as you don't count on winning, Lefton says. As soon as you've bought one ticket, you are now in that psychological space of imagining that you can win. I'm going to take a trip down the Nile, or I'm going to buy that house up on the mountaintop, he said. You're having this dream, and this dream somehow feels more possible when you have a lottery ticket that might be a winner. That's hope. That stress-reducing, enjoyable moment. Glickman said he plays the lottery when the jackpot hits nosebleed levels so he can fantasize about how he would spend the epic windfall, but does not make it a habit. Lesser occasionally buys a single lottery ticket when jackpots get huge just to be in the game. He has never won a prize over $600 and doesn't expect that to change. If you view this not as a financial planning but as entertainment, it's not a bad deal, Lesser said. Great advice and good luck with possible winnings.
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3: Hi, I'm Zoe. Today I'm reading feel-good articles from the July 6, 2026 issue of Women's World Magazine. We're going to start, as always, with the solve-it-yourself mystery, and wouldn't you know it, it is 4th of July themed this edition. The title is Easy as Pie, written by Hal Charles. Pay attention, because maybe you can solve it yourself. We're going to have the answer at the end of the recording. As State Police Detective Kelly Stone entered the tent at the Shadow Falls Fairgrounds, she could almost taste the desserts she was about to sample as a judge of this year's 4th of July picnic pie contest. "Detective Stone," said a voice from Kelly's left, "you have to help." "What's wrong?" Kelly asked the woman she recognized as reigning champion Hattie Taylor. "Somebody stole my red, white, and blueberry pie," said Hattie. "I placed it on the contest table when I arrived, but when I checked minutes ago, it was gone." Following Hattie to the judging area, Kelly said, "Was anyone here before you realized the pie had been taken?" "Cora Duncan, the contest organizer and head judge, was here when I arrived. I tried to avoid talking with her since some competitors have suggested she favored my patriotic peach pie last year because of our friendship." "Anybody else?" asked Kelly. "I saw Shirley Lotta pull up out front as I arrived, and Ruth Simmons was chatting with Cora, as I recall. She's new in town, and I heard she was going to enter the competition." Leaving a distraught Hattie near the contest table, Kelly approached Cora. "Miss Duncan, Hattie Taylor's pie is missing. Do you have any idea what could have happened?" "Poor Hattie. She was so proud of winning last year. It will be a shame if she can't defend her championship. Shirley Lotta, last year's runner-up, was not the most gracious loser, and I just hope she didn't do something foolish." Kelly found Shirley holding a pie near the tent's entrance. "Miss Lotta, could I speak with you?" "You'll have to be quick," said the woman. "I just got here, and I need to take my star-spangled strawberry beauty to the judging area." Just then, Kelly spotted Ruth Simmons headed toward the rear of the tent. "Miss Simmons, I understand you're entering the contest this year." "I'm afraid not," said Ruth, blushing. "I have trouble boiling water." Frustrated, Kelly re-entered the contest area, where she saw Cora checking off the entries. As a firework exploded overhead, a realization hit Kelly like a pie in the face. The million-dollar question, of course, who stole Hattie's pie? We'll circle back to that later, but for now, it's on to My Guardian Angel, a rest stop rescue, from Kathleen Lee in Austin, Texas. On a sunny, hot day in April, my mother and I had just finished visiting Yaelu Geopark on the northern coast of Taiwan. Ma wanted to take me to her favorite Vietnamese restaurant in the next town over. That was no problem if you wanted to take the bus or a taxi. However, my octogenarian mom loved nothing more than walking next to the scenic coast. I agreed, and we began the 2-mile trek on foot. After about 15 minutes, I was desperately wishing we could hop on one of the buses that passed by us. But my mother assured me that she was okay, so we kept walking. We finally took a pause at a rest stop pagoda. 3 Taiwanese ladies were sitting at the covered table enjoying tea. They asked us if we had come from Yaelu and where we were headed. "That's so far," one of them exclaimed. "Let me give you a ride. You won't make it there before it closes," she said when Ma protested. She wouldn't take no for an answer. As we chatted, she mentioned that she was a Buddhist and this would be her good deed for the day. She's our Buddhist angel whom God sent to rescue us from a long, hot walk. The thought tickled me, since our family is Christian. During the ride, our angel received a phone call from one of her friends at the rest stop pagoda. My mother had left one of her shopping bags behind. Our new friend, Mrs. Song, said, "It's okay. I will drop you off at the restaurant and then go back to get your bag. I have to go pick up my friends anyway." We were stunned at her extra measure of charity. Taiwanese people were so kind. She dropped us off, and we enjoyed a delicious lunch. Later, Mrs. Song returned with Ma's bag, and we marveled at our new friend's kindness. We truly believe Mrs. Song was an angel sent from God. We will forever appreciate her gestures. Now on to Circle of Kindness. We have True Friendship Lasts Forever from Lorraine Smith in Arkport, New York. I recently went to lunch with a friend I have known for over 50 years, but we had not seen each other since we were in the fifth grade. We were best friends back then, and her family was good to me. I found her on Facebook and contacted her again, and we made plans to get together. It turned out she lives within a few miles of me, and we know many of the same people and have lived very similar lives. Our health was still pretty good, and our health problems over time had also been similar. We chatted all afternoon, sharing information and pictures of our families and fully enjoying each other's company as we had as children. Our families are gone now, but I hope someday that I can repay her for their kindness to me when I was a child. I'm so glad our friendship continued after so many years. Up next is Power of Love. Her mission is to help veterans find hope and healing. It's from Diane Nichols. After retiring from a distinguished 20-year Air Force career, Christine Hill saw firsthand how many military members and first responders struggled with trauma and PTSD. Now she leads an organization that helps our country's heroes find peace and purpose through the great outdoors. For Christine Hill, a life of service didn't end when she took off the uniform. It simply found a new mission. A 1983 graduate of the Air Force Academy, Christine held a series of groundbreaking and high-profile roles throughout her military career. She flew in support of Desert Storm as Chief of Tanker Air Operations, became the first woman assigned to fly the B-1B bomber following an assignment to Headquarters Air Combat Command, and ultimately concluded her service at the Pentagon. When she retired after 20 years as a lieutenant colonel, serving others was deeply woven into who she was. Although Christine did not personally suffer from PTSD, she had seen firsthand how profoundly it affected so many veterans and first responders. She also witnessed the ripple effect it had on their families and loved ones. "I'd love to help struggling heroes know they're not alone," her heart whispered. Time and again, she found herself wondering if there was a way to truly make a difference, never realizing that one day she'd do just that. Heart for Healing. After leaving the Air Force, Christine dedicated the next two decades to championing veterans' issues and supporting initiatives designed to help vets and their families build fulfilling lives after service. Then in 2007, a nonprofit organization called Heroes on the Water, or HOW, reached out and invited her to join its board. Founded on the belief that healing can happen in the great outdoors, HOW provides free nature-based wellness experiences for veterans, first responders, and their families through therapeutic kayak fishing programs offered in chapters nationwide. The mission immediately resonated with Christine. Combining connection, calm, and community, the program offered a unique path toward hope, and she knew she had found exactly where she was meant to serve next. "This is perfect," she exclaimed. "I've always found being in or near water to be so soothing, especially with people who understand what it was like to have a long career in the military." With the therapeutic programs harnessing the feel-good benefits of kayak fishing, military personnel and first responders under treatment for trauma and PTSD have found an increase in stress management skills, self-efficacy, and positive impacts on personal relationships. Christine sees so many success stories from those who take part, like the change that has taken place in 54-year-old Kesha R. Brewington. Growing up as a military brat, she had to move frequently between bases. Then she enlisted in the Navy in 1989, where she was sexually assaulted during her career. When she discovered how and took part in a kayaking event, it was life-changing. "I showed up that Saturday with tears in my eyes, but once I got on the water, I immediately felt relief from my grief," Kesha shares. "I felt free, and with each paddle, I felt lighter. The camaraderie is incredible." A Fort Worth police officer, Lisa Ramsey, found a different kind of wholeness through HOW. after being shot in the line of duty, leaving her permanently in a wheelchair. "It's just nice to do something normal," she smiles, "something that an able-bodied person can do. It's about doing something therapeutic for the soul." Support circle. Many express that taking part in the kayaking trips helps them feel supported, able to converse about their emotions, and empowered to heal. Seeing the success stories, Christine swells with pride as HOW, heroesonthewater.org, enters its 19th year making a difference for heroes and their families. Establishing a network of support is so important for mental well-being, she states. Heroes on the Water gives me the opportunity to continue a mission to help veterans and their families thrive after their service. It gives me a sense of purpose that I know I need to keep moving forward. Christine pauses with a chuckle, then adds, "Now if I could only catch a fish." Our final segment before revealing the answer to the mystery is Everyday Hero. He honors our heroes one memory at a time. From Bill Holton. For nearly 20 years, Army veteran Bob Morris has volunteered at an Ellisville, Ohio nursing home where he delivers mail, swaps stories, and maintains a special room full of military mementos. One of our former residents donated this. The director of Ellisville Rehabilitation and Nursing told Bob Morris, holding up an American flag that had once flown over the Capitol. She said her dad wanted us to have it. "Should we hang it somewhere?" "Definitely," said Bob, a veteran of the Army and Army Reserves. Now 86, Bob has been a regular volunteer at the Ohio facility for the nearly 20 years since he retired. He loves talking with the seniors, like the 101-year-old World War II veteran who is sharp as a tack, or the retired letter carrier who actually fought in the Battle of Iwo Jima. "Let's hang it here," Bob said as he and the director entered a small conference room with bare white walls. "Perfect," the director agreed, and Bob hung the flag. "It looks lonely in here all by itself," one resident observed. "I still have my husband's military discharge papers. Maybe we can hang them on one of the other walls?" Other donations of photos, medals, and uniforms followed. And yet, even more was needed. "Where are the female vets?" a resident named Lisa asked Bob. "And why is there nothing about the Coast Guard where I served?" Bob addressed the oversight immediately, creating a display with a Coast Guard flag for Lisa. He added several photos of military women, and when a family member offered him her deceased mother's treasured print of Rosie the Riveter, Bob gave it a prominent spot, a tribute to all the women who served at home and overseas. Bob's memorial room became a place that sparked conversations and stories between the residents and their families. "I never knew Dad went through so much during the war. He never talked about it until now," one woman told Bob, and she wasn't the last. As years passed, the center's World War II vets were replaced by veterans of the Korean War and more recently by Vietnam vets like 78-year-old Russell Kennan, who served in field artillery. "I had 5 high school classmates who went with me and didn't come home," he still grieves. "This is wonderful," he says of Bob's work. "It gives people like me the chance to honor others who weren't as lucky." Bob still spends several days a week at the facility, and he has no plans to slow down. "I love honoring our nation's heroes," he says. "Every letter, picture, and medal tells a story that deserves to be honored and remembered." Now, let's return to the Solve It Yourself mystery. Were you able to solve it yourself? I personally did not, but maybe you did. Maybe you did. So let's do a little drum roll for our reveal about who stole the pie. Shirley Latta took the pie. When Kelly spoke with Shirley, she claimed she just arrived, but Hattie had seen her earlier that day. And if you're curious what happened in the story after, confronted, Shirley admitted jealousy had driven her to steal the pie when Hattie left the tent. The pie was returned, and Hattie retained her championship. Good for you, Hattie. And that is it for this recording of the Feel Good articles from Women's World Magazine, the July 6, 2026 issue. I'm Zoe. Thank you for listening to Valley Eye Radio.
4: 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There's something magical about French fries. Crisp, golden, piping hot, and perfectly salted, they have a universal appeal that's hard to resist. Whether they're piled high next to a juicy burger, smothered in cheese and gravy, or enjoyed straight from the bag after a late-night drive-thru run, fries just make life a little better. I don't know anybody who doesn't love French fries, says Dave Rev Ciancio, who runs one of the world's largest French fry themed Instagram accounts, Fun with Fries. He also notes that fries are the number one selling item at his New York City burger restaurant, outselling his top burger 4-1. Why the obsession? It's probably because they have two things that people crave, says Blake Lingle, founder of the Boise Fry Company, a chain of restaurants in Idaho, who quite literally wrote the book on fries, Fries, an illustrated guide to the world's favorite food. They've got a lot of salt and they've got a lot of fat. He also suspects there's something deeper. Potatoes are one of the oldest cultivated crops, hardy enough to sustain entire civilizations. Maybe there's something in our DNA that says, I crave this. I'll admit, I'm also a fan. I like them so much that I host an annual party called Fry Night, where, spoiler, we fry and eat lots of different items, including a couple of bags of frozen French fries with a wide selection of dipping sauces. We also drink a lot of bubbly to go along with the food, but that's another story. So what makes the perfect fry? That depends, like most things in life, on who you ask. Lingo believes they should be definitely crispy on the outside and fluffy on the inside, and the hotter the better. Fun fact, despite the name French fries, likely originated in Belgium, not France, and they were first deep fried in the late 1600s. But let's be honest, there are so many types of fries out there, it can get confusing. Shapes can cross categories and menu definitions may differ. For example, Lingle notes that straight, log-shaped fries, the most common, range from delicate shoestrings to hefty steak fries, and just about every person has a different sort of diameter that they're using for those terms. We're here to take away the confusion with insights from Ciancio and Lingle. We're creating a definitive guide to 12 of the most popular French fry styles, from everyday classics to regional specialties like Oregon's beloved JoJo's and New Jersey's indulgent disco fries. Read on for all the delicious details. What are the different types of French fries? Traditional regular French fries. The classic thin fry, about a quarter inch thick, is golden and slightly crispy on the outside and soft on the inside. This is the McDonald's style fry. The chain deserves credit for popularizing this within style and fries in general. Lingo writes in his book, these fries are what most people picture when they hear fries, and even the emoji is modeled on them. Traditional fries are usually served with ketchup in the United States, mayonnaise becoming more popular here, or fry sauce, a combo of the two, but may include other ingredients like mustard or spices. Ciancio, however, prefers to dip his fries in ranch dressing. Shoestring fries. As the name suggests, these are super thin, almost delicate square-cut fries that fry up extra crispy. They're perfect for adding crunch to a chicken sandwich or burger, or for snacking on their own with mayo, ketchup, or aioli. These are the fries I want as part of a grill dinner with a Caesar salad. Crinkle-cut fries. Recognizable by their ridged edges, crinkle-cut fries are crispy and fun to eat. The wavy grooves created by corrugated blades help hold onto sauces, making them excellent for dips or cheese sauce. They were popularized in mid-20th century America and are a staple in many school cafeterias, which is why Lingle thinks of them as cafeteria fries. Waffle fries. Waffle fries are relatively flat and cut with a crisscross pattern, giving them extra surface area, and says Lingle, they're fun for dipping. They're visually striking and hold onto toppings like seasonings, cheese, and gravy exceptionally well. According to Ciancio's blog, waffle fries are created by quarter turning the potato before each next slide over a grate. They are often breaded, coated, and are seasoned, and can be found at fast food chains like Chick-fil-A. Curly fries. Christian seasoned curly fries popular at Arby's and Jack in the Box are a carnival of flavor. 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

0: 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The material being read is the copyright property of the publications being read. Access to this program is solely for persons who cannot read the original printed version due to a visual impairment or other disability. By continuing to listen, you confirm that you have such a condition.
1: 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JoJo's. This kicked-up wedge fry is an Oregon staple. A true JoJo is a potato wedge that's been breaded, pressure-fried, and spiced, says Paul Niswanger, who claims that his father, Nick, a flavor crisp pressure fryer salesman, invented the dish in the late 50s or early 60s. JoJo's are thick, battered, and deep-fried potatoes, sometimes seasoned with paprika or herbs. They're most often found in Pacific Northwest diners and pubs and are true comfort food classic. They're best with ranch or ketchup and go perfectly with fried chicken. Cheese fries. No one can nail down the origin of cheese fries, but it's believed to be linked to the creation of Cheese Whiz in 1952. Ciancio writes on his blog, cheese fries can be basic shoestrings smothered with melted cheddar or loaded with bacon, jalapenos, and multiple cheeses. It's almost like nachos, but with fries, says Lingo. Disco fries, a New Jersey institution. Disco fries are usually topped with melted mozzarella and brown gravy, making them a perfect late-night indulgence. They are thought to have originated at the Tick Tock Diner, which is still open in Clifton, New Jersey. The name likely came about as the decadent dish gained popularity in the 1970s when diner patrons scarfed them down after a night out at the disco. The cheese and gravy was thought to help stave off a hangover. Now you can enjoy them any time of day as a snack or side dish. Our neighbors to the north offer their own take on the dish. The beloved Canadian comfort food poutine also combines fries with hot brown gravy, but instead of mozzarella, it uses squeaky cheese curds. French fry veggies. Broaden the definition and fries become a whole category of crispy snacks, going even beyond the once trendy sweet potato fries. I've definitely seen a lot more vegetables being made into fries like zucchini fries, avocado fries, Brussels sprouts, and polenta, says Lingo, whose restaurant serves a rotating seasonal vegetable fry option. Burger King even sells chicken fries, breaded strips of chicken shaped like French fries, which Ciancio calls my new obsession. But French fries are more than just a side. They are a cultural icon, a comfort food, and let's be honest, one of life's simple pleasures. Now go hit that drive-thru.
2: I am reading from the Boston Globe from Monday, May 25, 2026. This article is entitled Waymo, a popular rideshare for blind. 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It's written by Sonia Rayo, first appeared New York Times. Dateline is San Francisco. Reuben Brunt hopped off a ferry, tapped his white cane against the sidewalk, and held his phone to his ear to listen for directions. His destination was a white Jaguar idling a few blocks away, with no one behind the wheel. Brunt, age 28, was born with a rare eye disorder. He can't drive himself and has never experienced the feeling of being alone in a car until Waymo's self-driving vehicles started navigating San Francisco's hilly streets 2 years ago. Now Brunt will occasionally make the hour-long journey across the bay from his home in Solano County, California, just to ride in one. It's that feeling of independence and actually having the control, he said, being able to play whatever music you want, feeling like you're in your own car. With hubs in San Francisco and Los Angeles, Waymo and its autonomous vehicle fleet have sometimes been a target of frustration and conflict, trapping riders when attacked, stalling during power outages, and even killing a beloved neighborhood cat. But with the largest population of blind people in the country, California has also seen the robo-taxis offer something unexpected and joyous to the visually impaired, an opportunity.

0: opportunity for solitude on the streets. I don't have to talk to another human being, said Sarah Funes, a South San Francisco resident who is partially blind and partially paralyzed from a brain tumor. I get in a car and I'm just alone. Another benefit is that driverless cars don't discriminate, Funes said. She often posts online about human rideshare drivers who refuse to transport her service dog despite policies requiring them to accommodate service animals. Claire Stanley, who is legally blind and uses a guide dog, said she has also had to battle for Uber and Lyft drivers to pick her up at home in Washington, D.C. When she travels to a city with autonomous rideshares, she and her dog, a yellow Labrador named Tulane, jump into them without a struggle. When you don't have a driver, there's no driver to say no, she said. Safety concerns have circulated after cases in which Waymo vehicles drove through a police standoff in Los Angeles and blocked ambulances responding to a shooting at a college bar in Austin, Texas. But many women, especially those with visual impairments, consider them safer than cars driven by men. Uber in particular has faced mounting scrutiny from lawmakers for what has been described as a pervasive pattern of sexual violence during rides. I'm very cognizant about not being able to see the person and know what they're doing, Stanley said. Waymo has worked to bolster its popularity among riders with disabilities by partnering with several organizations to solicit feedback, including the American Council for the Blind, where Stanley works. The company has also financially contributed to some of those organizations and has shared the experiences of blind riders in public relations campaigns designed to counter negative perception of its cars. Funes said she would love to take Waymos more often, but their higher costs could be prohibitive. I would exclusively use them if they didn't cost almost three times as much, she said. Brunt dreams of owning a driverless car one day so he can always travel on his own terms. For now, though, he settles for getting to the city as often as possible to ride Waymos. That feeling of independence is amazing, he said. It's something I never thought I would have growing up. This from the Boston Globe. I hope you have a very good day.
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2: 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Once a month at the Northfield Senior Center, a very special gathering happens. People come together for music, food, activities, chatting, or just to catch up. Like so many ways, people come together, attendees share community and connection. But what makes this gathering called the Memory Cafe so special is who attends. People living with dementia, their friends and care partners. Memory Cafes meet at the Shelburne Senior Center, the Athol Senior Center, and the Amherst Senior Center, the Northampton Senior Center, and beyond. From Massachusetts to Alaska and from Europe to Asia, thousands of people with dementia and their care partners attend memory cafes to bring joy and connection in settings that are comfortable and accommodating of memory loss. A diagnosis of dementia affects families, friends, and communities, as well as the person experiencing symptoms. Memories may change, but the need for connection remains. Memory cafes reduce isolation, offer care partners support and respite, and help build a more dementia-friendly region. LifePass Age and Dementia Friendly Community Awards helps local organizations establish and expand these welcoming programs. Memory cafes were developed in the Netherlands in the 1990s by psychologist Dr. Bear Mensen, creating a welcoming gathering place where people living with dementia and their care partners could socialize, share experiences, and reduce stigma. The term cafe is used to evoke an informal, welcoming place for connection and conversation. The model spread rapidly across Europe and North America, with the first U.S. memory cafe opening around 2008. While further research is needed to better understand their long-term impact, existing studies suggest that memory cafes can strengthen social connection, provide respite for caregivers, and improve quality of life for people living with dementia and their care partners. When you walk into a memory cafe, you can expect to find a space that's easy to navigate. The facilitators and staff who understand and are prepared to lend a hand in the environment that is neither clinical nor stigmatizing. In fact, dementia may or may not come up at all. In Athol, Memory Cafe participants develop a calendar full of engaging activities, including a group outing to Lake Wyola on July 13th. Athol Senior Center Director Kathy Savoy emphasize that they honor people as they are and welcome new and established participants alike into a warm and comfortable environment. Contact the Athol Senior Center for details. At the Senior Center in Shelburne Falls, the Memory Cafe has grown from about 12 to 15 participants to about 20 to 24 each month. Gatherings include a full meal, activities, and entertainment. Caregivers joke that it is set up like a wedding reception just for us. Music is especially popular, providing good cheer even on difficult days. The cafe and caregiver support group also strengthens the West County caregiving community. Longtime caregiver Jill once joined a musician on stage and later said, "I got to sing in front of my tribe." Another caregiver, Mark, described being welcomed by people who knew the drill and how to get by day to day, and gave him permission to enjoy a meal and a show with new friends. Check the Senior Center in Shelburne Falls for more information. In Northfield, each memory cafe includes an activity, speaker, or entertainment. A light lunch is available by reservation only. 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This program certainly makes a great deal of difference for us. An opportunity to get out and visit as well as participate in interesting activities. "Wonderful," said one Northfield Memory Cafe attendee. "Coming here always feels comfortable. The meals are wonderful. The atmosphere makes my wife feel comfortable with her Alzheimer's. Never had a bad time, and we look forward to the next time," said another. Village Neighbors, a village model organization serving Wendell, Shutesbury, Leverett, and New Salem, holds memory cafes as well. Nearby residents should reach out to Village Neighbors at 413-345-6894 to learn about memory cafes and other programs to support people with dementia and their care partners. 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
3: Good day. This is Richard Zito with Valley Eye Radio, reading the column Social Security Matters, written by Russell Glore, published in the July 9th Turley Publications, and presented to you again by Valley Eye Radio. Why doesn't my Social Security record show all of my military earnings? That's the question this week. When I look at my earnings on my Social Security account, I see that 1955 and 1956, I have no earnings. I was in the U.S. Navy as a first officer and have my DD-214 paperwork, which shows my military service from October 1954 through October 1958. My Social Security earnings records show that I had earnings in 54, 57, and 58, but doesn't show that I was paid in 55 or 56. Shouldn't I have received Social Security credit for all my service years? Signed, an older veteran. Dear older veteran, first I'd like to thank you for your military service. Whether your earnings while in the military would provide you with any additional Social Security benefits now just depends on your career earnings after leaving the military. Here's why. Your monthly Social Security benefit is based upon the highest earning 35 years over your lifetime with earlier years adjusted for that inflation. For those highest earning years, the 35 of them, Social Security developed your average indexed monthly earnings, or over your lifetime, called the AMI, which is the basis of the Social Security benefit you get if you claim for benefits to start at your full retirement age. So if after you completed your military service and you had at least 35 years of other employment where you earned more money than you did while serving than in your military pay, it doesn't even affect your Social Security benefit. And for your information, Social Security payroll tax has been withheld from the military pay since 1957, which is why your Social Security record shows your military pay only for 57 and 58. Your Social Security resident wouldn't show military pay prior to 1957 because you didn't contribute to Social Security from your military pay during 1956 or 57. The earnings you see in your Social Security earnings record for 1954 are likely from your non-military employment prior to starting on active duty. Social Security does provide older veterans with special extra credits for military service, but those credits are only supplemental earning amounts added to your military pay record during those years you served. Not a bonus amount added to your monthly payment. It's an only amount added to your military pay record used when calculating your Social Security benefit. For those who served prior to 1957, Social Security would have no record of your military earnings during those early service years. But when you claim Social Security later in life, they would have asked if you had served in the military and given you special credit in the form of a presumed earnings for your service years. They likely got a copy of DD-214 and would have added $160 to your military earnings record for each active duty month from October 54 through December 56, and additional earning credits for 57, 58. But that doesn't mean you get a special Social Security bonus for your military service. If you have at least 35 years of civilian employment after serving the Navy, your service years would only affect your Social Security benefit if those military service years were among the highest paying 35 years over your entire lifetime. Again, please accept our appreciation for your service to our country. Now, the Association of Mature Citizens Foundation and its staff are not affiliated with or endorsed by the Social Security Administration or any other governmental entity. This article is just intended for informational purposes and does not represent legal or financial guidance. It just represents the opinions and interpretations of the Association of Mature Citizens Foundation, whose staff is trained and accredited by the National Social Security Association. This column, Social Security Matters, written by Russell Bloor, presented to you by Valley Eye Radio, and published in the July 9th, 2026, Turley Publications. Thank you for the privilege of your time, and keep those questions coming. Good day, this is Rick Trasino with Valley Eye Radio, reading the column In the Garden, written by Roberta McQuaid, and published in the July 9th, 2026 Turley Publications. Bad news and good news in this week's garden. My annual flower gardens were just starting to come out when I noticed some damage to the leaves. They looked chomped on from the outer edge going on in. Some leaves also had a watery brown residue on them. Going by the date, I knew the culprit already, even before digging around the base of the plant. The Asiatic garden beetle is hard at work wrecking my plants. Read on to learn more about this pest. I've also had some good news. Blueberries and peas are ready for harvest. Hurrah! The Asiatic garden beetle is a smaller version of the Japanese beetle and is chestnut brown in color. It feeds during the night, so look for chewed foliage in gardens or planter boxes under lampposts, street lights, or other outside lights. Cultivate directly underneath the affected plant during the day and you'll see the culprit scurry back into the soil. Usually they snuggle up very close to the stems, an inch or so below the soil surface. Sometimes watering at the base of the plant will bring them to the top of the soil where they can be easily collected or squished. This is one pest you don't want to have around. Send them swimming in a soapy bath and you may not have any plants left. In my experience, two plants they love are Coleus and Calabrachia. This year they're decimating my blue salvia. It's pretty amazing that I found a day in an 18-inch plant. I found dozens a day in 18-inch planters. If digging around the soil isn't your style, go out near dusk with a headlamp or flashlight and pick them right off the plant. Hand-picking can significantly cut down on the damage. One note of good news, my blueberries are bearing great this year. Really, it's the first year that I've had a significant harvest since the bushes were given to me over a decade ago. I'm pretty certain I owe it to the organic grower supplier through Fedco Seeds, where I purchased Blueberry Booster. I ordered the fertilizer last year and applied 3 pounds per bush in the springtime. Lo and behold, it worked. I've had enough to do this fall since I missed the opportunity this past spring. A blend of granite, meal, sulfur, Tennessee brown rock phosphate, compost, and azomite mixes the soil and reduces the soil pH and provides the nutrients needed for healthy blueberry plants. Now, 4th of July weekends over the past several years have been spent picking, shucking, and freezing peas. This year is no exception. It's technically a tradition around my house. Now, you may be thinking that I really know how to have fun, but to me, this is what summer is made of. I plant my peas at the end of April, so they typically ripen on cue each year. I plant 3 seeds of peas deep a couple of inches apart up against the interior of my garden fence, where they naturally climb up, with the tendrils attached to one another on the fence. I loosen up the soil prior to planting, but I never add any fertilizer. Maybe just a sprinkling of compost if I'm feeling a little generous. Since peas are legumes, they fix their own nitrogen levels from the air. I do soak the seeds in an inoculant prior to planting them, however, to make the fixation happen easily and to reportedly increase yield. If you're going to try your peas, freezing your peas, your shell peas, as opposed to sugar snap or snow peas, be sure to pick, shuck, and freeze in the same sitting, since peas begin to lose their sweetness within hours of being off the plant. Didn't know peas were that complicated. Like anything else, we take the good with the bad. As long as there are enough good, we won't throw in the towel. This column in The Garden was written by Roberta McQuaid, who graduated from the Stockbridge School of Agriculture at UMass. Now for 34 years, she's held the position of staff horticulturist at Old Sturbridge Village. This column was presented to you by Valley Eye Radio and published in the July 9th, 2026 Turley Publications. Thank you for the privilege of time, and hey, keep on gardening.
4: Hi, I'm Linda. I'll be reading a magazine article from Real Simple Magazine, November 2025 issue. Love your heart all day long. Tick tock. Here's how to care for your ticker from morning to night, by Caitlin Carlson. Judging from nearly every pop song ever written, humans are obsessed with the heart, metaphorically speaking. But the actual physical organ, many of us go through the day without giving it much thought. Well, we should. According to the CDC, about 44% of women in the United States have some form of heart disease, which kills more women annually than all cancers combined. Even if you've always had good blood pressure, which is linked to a lower risk of heart problems, that can change when you begin menopause, says Catherine Rexrode, MD, MPH, chief of the Division of Women's Health at Brigham and Women's Hospital in Boston. Estrogen helps blood vessels relax and dilate, and when the hormone declines during perimenopause, vessels can constrict, increasing blood pressure, she says. Menopause-related weight gain and other hormone changes may also contribute to a rise in your numbers, including cholesterol levels, another indicator of heart health, Rex Rhodes says. Lifestyle tweaks can help protect your heart at any age. Here we lay out some of the simplest and most effective science-backed strategies in an hour-by-hour guide. Don't feel like you have to follow the schedule to a T. Just get going, and if you falter, give yourself grace and try again, says Smedar Court, MD, co-director of the Valve Center at the Stony Brook Heart Institute on Long Island, New York. Every step you make in the right direction is important. 7 a.m., eat produce. What to have for breakfast? Something plant-based, or at least plant-heavy. When you eat lots of fruits and vegetables, overall, your risk of heart disease is lower, says Rexrode, who co-authored a study on the link between healthy eating and a reduced risk of cardiovascular issues. Eat a variety of fruits and veggies, about 4 or 5 servings of each per day. That's 8 to 10 servings total, as recommended by the DASH eating plan, which was created by health pros to help lower blood pressure. If you need meal inspo, Michelle Rothenstein, RD, who specializes in heart health at Entirely Nourished New York City, likes oatmeal with fresher frozen blueberries or other seasonal fruit and walnuts. The fiber from the berries and oats helps support healthy cholesterol levels, and the walnuts have omega-3 fatty acids and vitamin E to help reduce chronic inflammation, a risk factor for heart disease. 8 a.m., brush your teeth and don't forget to floss. Good oral hygiene helps prevent plaque buildup on your teeth, and plaque is not just unsightly, it can lead to chronic inflammation, Court says, and in some cases, plaque can enter your bloodstream and reach the coronary arteries. the official recommendation is twice daily brushing, daily flossing, and twice yearly visits to your dentist. But in 2024 review in the American Journal of Medicine highlights a study that found that brushing just once a day and visiting the dentist for cleaning only once a year reduce cardiovascular disease risk by 9% and 14% respectively. 9 a.m., fill up your water bottle. In addition to being essential for overall health, staying hydrated helps the heart pump blood more easily through the body. When you don't drink enough water, your heart has to work harder, which can lead to increased or irregular heartbeats. Rothenstein recommends drinking between 2.5 and 3 liters of water a day, more if you're vigorously exercising or otherwise sweating a lot. And consider switching to a non-plastic refillable bottle, Rex Road says. Some data suggests that microplastics can leach from containers into your water, and early research has linked microplastics to chronic heart conditions. A 2024 study of 257 people published in the New England Journal of Medicine showed that those who had microplastics in the blood vessels near their necks were 4.5 times more likely to suffer a heart attack or stroke. 10 a.m., hit the gym, or your living room, yard, or neighborhood walking path. While both the American Heart Association and Rex Road note that exercise at any time of day is beneficial, there may be a sweet spot. In a 2025 study of older adults published in Medicine and Science in Sports and Exercise, exercising earlier in the day was associated with better cardiorespiratory fitness, how well your circulatory and respiratory systems supply oxygen to your muscles. Lower levels of oxygen are linked to a higher risk of heart disease. Exercise does so much because it's a way of keeping our blood vessels healthy and responsive, Rex Road says. Getting your heart rate up helps push more blood through your arteries, keeping them wider and more flexible. It can also help lower cholesterol, blood pressure, and body fat, all of which can lower risk of heart disease. Aim for these AHA recommendations. Do 150 minutes per week of moderately intense aerobic activity, think a brisk walk, or 75 minutes of vigorous activity, running, and add in resistance training at least 2 days a week, the AHA says, which can also help with heart health. This might be yoga, bar, free weights, whatever activity you'll stick to. If you have any injuries, limitations, or diseases, talk to your physician before you start a new exercise program. 12 p.m., have a healthy lunch you actually enjoy. Lunch is often an afterthought during a busy day, but it's an important meal, Rothenstein says. A balanced, nourishing lunch helps stabilize energy levels, curb cravings, and support consistent heart-healthy eating, she adds. The catch? It's got to be something that entices you. If you don't like it, you won't continue to eat it, Rothenstein says, and a diet has to be sustainable in order to be effective. As a good starting point, try an antioxidant-rich salad full of various produce, more heart-healthy fiber, and some salmon, which is packed with omega-3 fatty acids. Can't choke that down? Try roasting your veggies to bring out their natural sweetness and crisp up the texture, Rothenstein says. You can also add veggies to dishes you already enjoy, like pasta soups, stir fries, or even egg scrambles. 1 p.m., go for a quick walk. It only needs to be 15 minutes. You'll walk toward hitting those aerobic activity goals, and research suggests that short bouts of cardiovascular fitness have similar benefits to longer sessions, Rex Road says. A couple of 10-minute power walks between meetings can be just as good as a 30-minute walk 5 times a week, but speed is important. A 2025 study in the American Journal of Preventive Medicine found that taking walks at a brisk pace, as in faster than walking a dog, for 15 minutes reduces risk of dying prematurely from any cause, including cardiovascular disease, by 20%, compared with a 4% risk reduction from long, slow walks. 3 p.m., grab an afternoon snack. Shoot for something that's got fiber and healthy fat, the ideal combo for blood sugar control and satiation. Rothenstein says, a mid-afternoon snack is also a good opportunity to get in yet another serving of fruits or veggies. Maybe have carrots and hummus or an apple with peanut butter. 4 p.m., stand up and move. Actually, you should try to do this all day long, Court recommends, getting up often, every hour if possible, even if it's just to take a few steps before sitting back down. Everything you do to break up those sitting sessions is very, very important, she says. In one recent Columbia University study, people who walked for 1 minute every 30 minutes saw reductions in blood pressure compared with those who were sedentary. 5 p.m. Take a few deep breaths. We know that when people are stressed, it changes their hormones and can lead to muscle tightness and higher blood pressure, Rex Rhodes says. Tapping into your parasympathetic nervous system, the rest and digest counterpart to the fight or flight sympathetic nervous system, is key to preventing this. Stir in a comfortable position, sit in a comfortable position, and focus on your breathing. Court advises, studies show that deep breathing can trigger your body's relaxation response and induce a sense of calm. If you prefer a little more instruction, visit realsimple.com/breathing exercises or try a breathing meditation or mindfulness app such as Calm, Headspace, or Waking Up. 7 p.m. Mix up your protein sources at dinner. People need more protein as they age to maintain muscle mass. Women who are 65 and over should aim for 0.54 to 0.68 grams of protein per pound of body weight, while women younger than that need about 0.36 to 0.45 grams per pound of body weight. And there's research to support switching up how you get it. A 2022 study of more than 12,000 Chinese adults found that consuming a larger variety of protein sources was associated with a reduced risk of high blood pressure. The researchers theorize that more options can help you get different essential amino acids, the building blocks of protein that keep your body functioning, digesting, making soft tissue, providing immunity, etc. Lean proteins like fish, poultry, tofu, beans, and legumes are good choices. 8 p.m. Hang out with your family and friends. Our experts emphasize the importance of social connection when it comes to heart health. Spend time with people you love and enjoy, Court says. Research published in the Journal of the American Heart Association in 2022 found strong evidence that loneliness leads to an increased risk of heart disease, possibly because of the related stress. 9 p.m. Wind down with meditation. Similar to deep breathing, meditation taps into the parasympathetic nervous system and potentially lowers your heart rate and relaxes your blood vessels, according to Rex Road. Meditation before bed may be particularly beneficial as stress can interfere with sleep, she says. Consistency is more important than length, so even 5 minutes a night is great, she adds. While experts generally recommend against using your phone in bed, many say it's okay if you're playing a guided meditation. 10 p.m., go to bed. There's increasing evidence that short sleep duration and/or poor sleep quality have a negative impact on your heart, Rex Rhodes says. Your body restores itself while you sleep, including regulating blood pressure. Lots of factors mess with our Z's. Stress, sleep apnea, hot flashes, you know the basics. Try to follow a regular schedule, limit alcohol, and avoid blue light from devices before bedtime. If these strategies don't work or feel unrealistic, talk to your doctor. Sleep is the drug our body needs, Rex Rhodes says. To show your heart some love, prioritize getting a hefty dose every night.
5: 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I'm Carola Liberty, college professor, writer, and eternal optimist. 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
6: Hello, this is Jean at the Talking Information Center, reading the New York Times. It's Thursday, July 16, 2026. Trump pressures ICE to resume traffic stops after agency pulls back. By Madeline Yeo and Zolan Kano-Youngs. President Trump on Wednesday demanded that Immigration and Customs Enforcement officers continue to stop vehicles as they seek to detain people in the country without legal status, despite two fatal shootings that led to a temporary halt to the practice just a day before. Department of Homeland Security officials did not explicitly say whether they were resuming the traffic stops, which they had largely halted after ICE agents shot and killed one person in Houston and another in Biddeford, Maine, in the span of 1 week. But Mark Wayne Mullen, the Homeland Security Secretary, said in a social media post on Wednesday evening that he was on the same page with Mr. Trump and that they wanted ICE officers to have all options available to keep them safe while carrying out the administration's deportation campaign. The rapidly shifting policy is part of what has been a recurring pattern as the Trump administration has sought to achieve the president's goal of mass deportations. As the government's aggressive tactics have drawn public backlash, Homeland Security officials have scaled back the most visible aspects of their crackdown, only to feel the pressure to ratchet up arrests again. In a social media post on Wednesday, Mr. Trump defended the traffic stops and urged ICE to go back and do your very important job. We cannot give up one of ICE's most important and effective crime-fighting tools, the traffic stop, Mr. Trump wrote. Once we do, we are playing right into the criminals' hands. The president's comments underscore his determination to achieve his goal of the most deportations in American history, despite the political fallout. He is being cheered on by hardline supporters who demand that he not back away from his pledge. They are caught between the MAGA constituents who want mass deportation and the videos, court decisions, public opinion on the use of force, said Gil Karakowski, a former commissioner of Customs and Border Protection. Before the president's directive on traffic stops, Tom Homan, the White House border czar, tried to downplay the potential impact of the pause in an interview with Fox News on Tuesday, saying it was a temporary measure to make sure we're doing the right thing. However, many arrests occur after ICE officers pull over people in their cars, and the pause threatens to hamper the agency's ability to increase arrests. The recent shootings and Mr. Trump's push to keep up deportations have created a political challenge for Republicans in tough re-election bids. Some lawmakers had urged Mr. Mullen to impose the pause, including Senator Susan Collins of Maine, a Republican who has supported aspects of the administration's immigration agenda. Mr. Trump had already been up against dimming public opinion of his immigration crackdown and a drop in support for ICE, particularly after two U.S. citizens were killed by federal agents in Minneapolis this year. The outrage over their deaths led to fears among Republicans that Mr. Trump's deportation drive could cost them voters in this year's midterm elections. After taking the helm of the department this spring, Mr. Mullen has tried to strike a softer tone on immigration, vowing to keep the agency out of the headlines and taking a quieter approach to enforcement. Mr. Mullen has pushed for agents to obtain judicial warrants before entering homes and privately expressed skepticism about plans to convert more than a dozen industrial warehouses into immigrant detention centers. That plan was scaled back last month, with ICE planning to offload many of the warehouses it purchased. In the spring, the White House also told congressional Republicans to not focus as much of their messaging on mass deportations, but rather on their efforts to arrest criminals. At the urging of Mr. Trump, the administration tried to rebrand immigration agents as nice officers. But while the administration tried to change the optics of the enforcement operation, it never relented on its mission for mass deportations. Starting in late June, the federal immigration officials began ramping up arrests again, amid pressure from the White House for more enforcement. Officials detained more than 10,000 people in 5 days and we're told there was a new standard of hitting 2,000 arrests a day, roughly double the rate of earlier this year. We do have to strike a balance between enforcing our laws. We don't want to dehumanize people, Vice President J.D. Vance said during an appearance on The View last month. Law enforcement is always inherently not a very pretty process, especially when you're dealing sometimes with violent people, with people who are resisting arrest. The stepped-up enforcement has come as the department has seen a surge in resources, thanks to Mr. Trump's domestic policy measure that he signed into law last summer, which made ICE the highest-funded law enforcement agency in the federal government. The new funds allowed the Department of Homeland Security to pursue an intensive recruitment push to hire new agents, many of whom are now on the streets. Videos detail moments surrounding fatal Maine ICE shooting. By Allison McCann, Devin Lum, Tim Ouellette, Eric Toller, and Leanne Abraham. Shortly after 7 a.m. on Monday in the small city of Biddeford, Maine, federal immigration agents fatally shot Juan Sebastian Guerrero in his car. Agents fired 5 times. No video footage has emerged that shows the events leading up to the shooting or the killing itself, and many questions remain unanswered, such as whether more than one agent fired a weapon. But several videos provide new detail of Mr. Guerrero's encounter with the agents, including that he was shot before his vehicle rolled into an intersection. The Department of Homeland Security said in a statement on Tuesday that Mr. Guerrero, a Colombian national, had been shot after he had attempted to flee in his car from federal immigration agents, and that an agent had fired at him, fearing for public safety. In a separate communication to congressional members, the department claimed that Mr. Guerrero had weaponized his vehicle toward law enforcement. In other recent incidents, immigration and customs enforcement officials have also claimed that motorists have weaponized their vehicles, which has sometimes been contradicted by video analysis and witness accounts. In a surveillance video obtained by the New York Times, yelling and then 5 gunshots can be heard. Voices are heard saying, "Move it, let's go," and "Back, back," just before the shots ring out. Neither Mr. Guerrero nor the federal immigration agents are visible. Seconds later, surveillance footage captured by a pawn shop shows a white Kia slowly moving into an intersection with 2 federal immigration agents on foot surrounding the car. The vehicle then turns and moves at low speed in a series of circular loops. The ICE agents try to open the door on the driver's side of the vehicle, but are unable to. After the vehicle's third loop, an agent runs up the road. The footage then shows an ICE agent arriving in an SUV and attempting to block the Kia with the second vehicle, eventually stopping it. 3 ICE agents then surround the car, with 1 pointing his weapon at the driver's side window. The footage does not show any shots being fired. The agents open the car door and pull out Mr. Guerrero, who falls to the ground. 4 bullet holes are visible in the front windshield of Mr. Guerrero's car. A video published by the Bangor Daily News shows that immigration agents handcuffed Mr. Guerrero while he was lying on the ground. He does not appear to move, and it is unclear if he was alive at the time. The Department of Homeland Security did not respond to questions about the circumstances around the shooting. In a statement, the department said that Mr. Guerrero was an illegal alien and that ICE had been surveilling the last known address of a person with a deportation order on Monday morning. But it was unclear if Mr. Guerrero was the intended target of the operation. The department said they would investigate the shooting. Mr. Guerrero's killing was the 2nd fatal ICE shooting in a week. On July 7, ICE agents shot and killed a man named Lorenzo Salgado Araujo in Houston during a traffic stop. On Tuesday, the Trump administration ordered ICE to halt most vehicle stops while carrying out its operations across the country, according to people familiar with the matter who were not authorized to speak publicly. Blanche faces crucial hurdle after rocky hearing. By Glenn Thrush, Devlin Barrett, Michael Gold, and Alan Foyer. The fate of Todd Blanche's nomination as Attorney General remained uncertain on Wednesday after a rocky confirmation hearing in which a Republican senator raised serious questions about his role in creating a $1.8 billion fund for purported victims of Justice Department persecution. The senator, John Cornyn of Texas, who was defeated by a Trump-backed opponent in a primary election, grilled Mr. Blanche about the fund and a related agreement granting President Trump and his family sweeping immunity from tax investigations. Mr. Cornyn, a former judge, displayed text of the tax provision on a poster behind him and noted that Mr. Trump has not agreed in writing to nixing the fund. After the hearing, he said he had not made up his mind. "I don't have to make a decision now, so I'm not," he said during a brief interview at the Capitol. Even a single Republican no vote on the Judiciary Committee would block Mr. Blanche's nomination from consideration by the full Senate, which could sink his confirmation. A second lame duck Republican on the committee, Senator Tom Tillis of North Carolina, is also undecided, but has said he is leaning toward voting yes. Mr. Blanche's confirmation is somewhat symbolic. He could serve in an acting capacity for the remainder of Mr. Trump's term. But the referendum on Mr. Blanche is, in a broader sense, one on the president's vision of the department as a projection of his power and extension of his will. The unusual two-part deal approved by Mr. Blanche, intended to resolve Mr. Trump's lawsuit demanding at least $10 billion from the Internal Revenue Service over the leak of his tax returns, emerged as a major issue in a confirmation already clouded by questions about Mr. Blanche. As a top Justice Department official, he has had a role in protecting the president's interests in the Jeffrey Epstein case and complying with Trump-ordered investigations of political opponents. It is not clear when the committee will schedule a vote. First, Republicans must find a replacement for Senator Lindsey Graham, the South Carolina Republican whose death over the weekend cast a shadow on the proceedings. Mr. Blanche, a former Trump defense lawyer, has served as acting attorney general since the president fired his predecessor, Pam Bondi, in April for not moving quickly enough to prosecute his perceived enemies. Defying a president's choice for such an important position would be an extraordinary gesture of defiance, even from a senator like Mr. Cornyn on his way out. Justice Department officials have expressed confidence that Mr. Blanche will ultimately have the votes in the committee and the Senate at large. After he concluded his appearance, he walked back to a legislative conference room where the din of cheers and applause could be heard through an open door. It would be the capstone of a career that a few years ago seemed destined to be confined to the middle rungs of the New York area legal community. Before joining the president's legal team a few years ago, Mr. Blanche earned a reputation as a highly competent federal prosecutor in the Manhattan U.S. Attorney's Office. Democrats turned that perception against him. Senator Adam B. Schiff, Democrat of California, and a former federal prosecutor whom Mr. Trump has targeted for prosecution, accused Mr. Blanche of abandoning his ethical principles to serve his boss. "What happened to the Todd Blanche who was a prosecutor in the Southern District of New York?" he asked. "What happened to the prosecutor people had respect for?" Mr. Blanche, riled up, demanded the right to respond. "I am still here. I am the same exact person I was when I was a federal prosecutor," he said, adding that his personal credo was, "Do the right thing, enforce the laws, and put bad guys in jail." Mr. Blanche, typically a cautious and well-prepared congressional witness, made a significant unforced error that could fuel Democrats' criticism of him as a Trump loyalist who has continued to act as the president's personal lawyer in a post that requires a commitment to independence in the public interest. Senator John Kennedy, a Louisiana Republican known for his folksy asides, asked Mr. Blanche what seemed to be a softball question. "Did he consider the president to be his friend?" "I'm his lawyer," Mr. Blanche replied, instantly correcting himself to add, "was his lawyer." When Senator Chris Coons, a Delaware Democrat, asked Mr. Blanche whether Mr. Trump was eligible to run again in 2028, Mr. Blanche replied, "I don't believe he is." Later, under questioning from a Democrat on the committee, Mr. Blanche maintained that he was unafraid to push back against Mr. Trump and prided himself on offering dispassionate legal counsel. "Counsel does not mean yes, ma'am," said Mr. Blanche, craning forward in the witness chair in a dark navy suit. Mr. Blanche put a bit of distance between himself and Mr. Trump on the issue of judicial impeachments. He said he did not believe that federal judges should be removed for issuing rulings against the president or the administration, a position counter to the one Mr. Trump has boisterously embraced. Mr. Blanche said he personally authorized the subpoenas that the Trump administration issued to New York Times journalists over reporting on the insufficient defenses of an airplane donated by Qatar that was retrofitted to serve as Air Force One. "We're not targeting reporters. They're material witnesses, just like a reporter would be a material witness to a car crash," Mr. Blanche said, adding, "The question we want to ask them is who provided them with classified national security information." Mr. Blanche's comments came in response to questions from Senator Peter Welch, Democrat of Vermont, who emphasized that it's extremely important to protect the right of the press to have confidential sources. Senator Charles E. Grassley of Iowa, the committee chairman, sought to fend off criticism of Mr. Blanche in his opening statement, calling investigations of Mr. Trump during the Biden administration an attack on the rule of law. Senator Richard J. Durbin, the top Democrat on the committee, cast Mr. Blanche as a partisan actor. He said the department had charged James B. Comey, the former FBI director, for taking pictures of seashells, referring to an image of shells arranged on a beach as 8647, that the Justice Department said constituted a threat against the president. That elicited scattered laughter in the spectators' gallery. Mr. Blanche was pressed repeatedly on his views about Mr. Trump's mass clemency for his supporters who attacked the Capitol on January 6, 2021, a presidential action that Mr. Tillis has identified as a potential justification for voting no on the nomination. He trod a gingerly path, dodging the question of his personal feelings about it, saying he was not celebrating pardons of about 200 violent rioters, while asserting Mr. Trump's right under the Constitution to pardon whomever he chose. Mr. Blanche distanced himself from Jared Wise, a January 6 rioter who served on Mr. Blanche's staff before resigning this year, and whom Senator Sheldon Whitehouse, Democrat of Rhode Island, cited in his questioning. "I did not hire the person referenced," Mr. Blanche said. Mr. Blanche was, in general, less voluble and more decorous in his responses than Ms. Bondi, whose reliance on clunky, prepared attacks on Democrats contributed to her dismissal, but he did bare his teeth several times. After Mr. Whitehouse asked how long he intended to put up with that Kash Patel character as FBI director, citing reports of Mr. Patel's lavish government-funded travel and the use of agents to guard his girlfriend, Mr. Blanche shot back with, "That's an extraordinarily obnoxious question." He became particularly angered when Senator Cory Booker, Democrat of New Jersey, grilled him about arrests of Mr. Trump's political adversaries, allegations of ethical impropriety regarding his public appearances, and how he had handled aspects of the case against Ghislaine Maxwell, who was convicted of working with Jeffrey Epstein to sexually exploit underage girls. "You can ask the questions, but you cannot control my answers," Mr. Blanche said. What made the hearing, with all its predictable partisan sniping, different was the acute and persistent questioning by Mr. Cornyn, who arrived in the Senate in 2002, a year before Mr. Blanche graduated Brooklyn Law School, taking night classes while working as a paralegal. Mr. Cornyn immediately zeroed in on Mr. Blanche's refusal to put on paper claims that the $1.8 billion fund was dead, noting that Mr. Trump, as a plaintiff in the lawsuit, had also not signed any documents saying it had been killed. Mr. Tillis was notably less adversarial, but he echoed Mr. Cornyn's concerns about the fund and said he wanted to stick a fork in it by passing a bill to kill it once and for all. Senate Republicans largely rejected a previous effort to use legislation to bar such taxpayer-funded payouts to January 6 defendants and others. He seemed reassured with the answers he got from Mr. Blanche, suggesting that

0: 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The material being read is the copyright property of the publications being read. Access to this program is solely for persons who cannot read the original printed version due to a visual impairment or other disability. By continuing to listen, you confirm that you have such a condition.
1: No tolls after all. Mr. Trump's 180-degree reversal this week in the face of protests from his Arab allies who were not so excited about paying tolls reflected how adrift he seems to be in prosecuting his war against Iran. What was supposed to be a clean 4 to 6 week operation is now in its messy 20th week. Improvisation and impulse are not working. A president who has made flexing his power on the world stage a hallmark of his second term has found in Iran an opponent that so far will not bend to his will, and a geopolitical conflict that cannot be won through nasty social media posts or tariff threats. The memorandum of understanding that he brokered with Tehran last month to halt the fighting turns out to have been a memorandum of misunderstanding, and Mr. Trump now seems to have neither a clear military nor diplomatic strategy. He's encountered a country that is not willing to play by his set of rules, which is you bend and kiss the ring and tell him how great he is and try to get whatever concession he's willing to give, said Vali Nasser, a professor at the Johns Hopkins University School of Advanced International Studies, who has advised presidents and secretaries of state on the Middle East. Mr. Trump's no-end-in-sight venture in the Middle East has become a fresh lesson in why the region has been a sinkhole for presidential ambition for generations. The instruments of power that help advance U.S. interests elsewhere around the globe do not necessarily work there, as many of Mr. Trump's predecessors have discovered. It has been especially frustrating for Mr. Trump, who has reveled in getting his way since returning to office last year, and even boasted that he might be the most powerful man in world history. But while he has successfully pressured NATO allies into increasing military spending, extracted concessions from trading partners, and essentially took over Venezuela with a one-night surgical commando raid, it is not clear that he can get his way in the Persian desert. Trump's forceful approach to the world in his second term has benefited from some luck and the occasional willingness of other states to facilitate an off-ramp, said Suzanne Maloney, Vice President and Director of Foreign Policy at the Brookings Institution. Nothing in the past 47 years should have led him to believe that Tehran would follow that route. John Hanna, a former National Security Advisor to Vice President Dick Cheney, and now a senior fellow at the Jewish Institute for National Security of America, in the past has supported the limited use of military force to stop Iran from building a nuclear weapon. But he said that by going for a massive decapitation strike, Mr. Trump had clearly underestimated the theocratic power structure that took power in the 1979 Iranian Revolution and overestimated American capacity to topple it. In retrospect, this was clearly a war based on fatally flawed assumptions, Mr. Hanna said, none more damaging than the president's apparent conviction that Iran's revolutionary regime was a flimsy house of cards, ready to collapse in a hail of American airstrikes and bellicose Truth Social posts. Compounding the error, he added, there was no rigorous national security apparatus around the president prepared to speak truth to power and subject his wrong-headed assumptions to systematic questioning based on the knowledge and experience of real foreign policy, defense, and intelligence professionals. The ceasefire that has now collapsed amid nightly strikes was not even a particularly far-reaching agreement. It was meant to be a stopgap to quiet the guns for 60 days so that the two sides could negotiate the truly thorny disputes, particularly the future of Iran's nuclear program. If a temporary deal cannot last, it is hard to see how the two sides can get to a permanent accord requiring painful compromises. Mr. Trump seems uncertain how to proceed. He has turned back to the use of military force and ordered the resumption of a naval blockade in the Strait of Hormuz. He has threatened to take a nice big fat shot at Pickaxe Mountain, a fortified

0: unidentified site near one of Iran's main nuclear facilities. He vowed to knock out all their power plants and knock out all their bridges until they get to the table and negotiate. But for all the saber-rattling, he has given little indication that he is willing to resume the sort of full-fledged bombardment that marked the beginning of the war, given popular opinion against escalated conflict. At the same time, he has suggested there will be further negotiations, but has not articulated how talks that failed before could succeed now. In fact, he has expressed deep skepticism that they could, although of course that might simply be a way of lowering expectations. Instead, Mr. Trump seems to think that he can outlast the Iranians because their economy is in dire shape, while the Iranians seem to think that they can outlast him because of the politics of gas prices heading into midterm elections at home. Trump's in a box, and he's facing a brutal and tenacious adversary whose objectives, maintaining leverage over the Strait and a newfound desire for hegemony over the Gulf, now hold him hostage, said Aaron David Miller, a former Middle East peace negotiator who served presidents of both parties and is now a senior fellow at the Carnegie Endowment for International Peace. Iran consumed and tarnished the legacy of one president, he added, referring to Jimmy Carter and the 1979-81 hostage crisis. And the way it appears now, with time on Iran's side, not on Trump's, it could very well tarnish or ruin the legacy of another. Other foreign policy experts rejected the analogy and cautioned against overstating the impact of the Iran war on Mr. Trump's presidency. I don't think Iran has destroyed Trump's agenda, which is a broad one, said Elliot Abrams, a national security official in multiple Republican administrations, including Mr. Trump's first term. As long as Americans are not dying, Iran will be a secondary issue for most Americans. At least 14 U.S. service members have died in the war, most in earlier phases. Other foreign policy challenges, like Ukraine, Cuba, and China, don't depend on Iran, he added, so everyone should keep Iran in perspective. Mr. Abrams noted that Democrats appear increasingly at odds with each other over Israel and the Palestinians, a divide that has played a major factor in some congressional primaries this season. It's the Democrats who are in danger of having a Middle East issue, namely Israel, swallow up their agenda, he said. The abrupt flip-flop on tolls underscored how much Mr. Trump is ad-libbing these days. In announcing that he would charge 20% on cargo to protect shipping in the Strait of Hormuz on Monday, he contradicted his own administration's position that tolls were an unacceptable violation of international law. His decision to cancel them on Tuesday, after calls from anxious Gulf Arab leaders, made clear that he had not bothered to consult his allies before announcing the new tolls or disregarded their concerns. He covered for the shift with a face-saving, if barely plausible, explanation that the Gulf leaders had promised trade and investment deals instead. What investments, he did not say, nor were there further details to suggest any concrete commitments. They're going to be making massive investments into the U.S., and I like that much better, Mr. Trump told reporters. I don't like the concept of a fee, he said, a day after calling it a simple matter of fairness. It was hardly the only contradiction of recent days. When Mr. Trump sealed the ceasefire agreement last month, he praised Iranian negotiators. We're dealing with people that I think are very rational people, he said then. They were nice to deal with. They were strong people, smart people. By last week, he had changed his mind. They're scum, he complained. They're sick people. They're led by sick people. Asked what had changed in just 3 weeks, Mr. Trump said, I got to know them. Which, of course, begged the question of why he did not know who he was dealing with in the first place. I don't think he has a strategy on Iran, said Abbas Milani, director of Iranian studies at Stanford University and a research fellow at the conservative Hoover Institution. That's the key problem. He approaches these things instinctively, and he approaches them with two contradictory goals. On the one hand, he keeps saying, we want to make a deal with you guys and make Iran a thriving economy. And on the other hand, he says, I'm going to obliterate your civilization. Mr. Milani said he agreed with Mr. Trump that Iran actually does want a peace agreement, and in fact he believes it is desperate for a deal because its economy is in free fall. But he faulted the president for sending negotiators who are not steeped in the region and do not grasp its intricate history and details. I don't think he ever really understood the nature of this regime, Mr. Milani said of Mr. Trump. He still doesn't understand it. It's not like any other. It always does the unexpected and will go to any limit to keep itself in power. Almost half of House Democrats vote to end aid to Israel, by Annie Kearney. The House on Wednesday rejected a measure to eliminate U.S. aid to Israel, but almost half of Democrats supported the move, reflecting a rapid and dramatic shift within the party away from decades of unequivocal support for the Jewish state. The measure, which sought to cut all $3.3 billion in military and humanitarian aid to Israel from a foreign affairs spending bill, failed by a vote of 104 to 314, with 10 voting present, and all but one Republican, Representative Thomas Massey of Kentucky, a sponsor, voting no. But more Democrats supported it than opposed it, including many who said they voted in favor despite their opposition to the cuts in humanitarian aid. It was the latest and starkest evidence of a major divide over backing Israel within the Democratic Party, which is grappling with a groundswell of hostility in its ranks toward Israel and its conduct of the war in Gaza. Supporters said the measure was their only way to register their opposition to the actions of the Israeli government in Gaza, the West Bank, and Lebanon, and their desire for a fundamental change in course in the U.S. relationship with Israel. While I wish we could vote on an amendment targeted just to military aid, and of course support humanitarian programs, we do not have that option, Representative Greg Kasar, Democrat of Texas, and the chairman of the Congressional Progressive Caucus, wrote in a letter to his members, in which he urged all 98 of them to follow his lead in backing the proposal. The American people are crying out for an end to U.S. tax dollars subsidizing Israel's military. The vote even split Democratic leaders. Representatives Hakeem Jeffries of New York, the minority leader, and Pete Aguilar of California, the number three Democrat, voted against the measure, while Representative Catherine Clark of Massachusetts, the minority whip, voted in favor. Ms. Clark said she supported the measure not because I agree with the entirety of the amendment or the GOP's cynical motivations for its consideration, but because I believe we must change course. In a statement shortly before the vote, Representative Nancy Pelosi, Democrat of California and the former speaker, called the amendment an unfortunate choice, but said she would support it for the message that it sends. In the final tally, 103 Democrats voted to cut off aid, while 98 opposed doing so, with another 10 voting present, declining to register a position. That amounts to more than half of the Democratic caucus unwilling to reject a measure that would terminate U.S. assistance to Israel. For weeks leading up to the vote, Democrats had struggled with how to respond to the measure proposed by Mr. Massey, who opposes foreign intervention, which they viewed as a tactic to put them in a political bind. Mr. Jeffries, a longtime staunch supporter of Israel, hosted two caucus meetings to discuss the amendment, a highly unusual move that underscored how fraught the politics around Israel have become for Democrats. And in a letter on Tuesday announcing his opposition, Mr. Jeffries also called for the first time for a major reset in U.S.-Israel relations. He also hinted that Democrats, should they win the majority in Congress, would insist that any security aid to Israel be contingent on barring human rights abuses against Palestinians. Even in opposing the measure, Mr. Jeffries, who is in line to be elected Speaker next year if Democrats win back the House, acknowledged that there were good faith reasons that will result in members voting in a variety of different ways. But scores of Democrats swallowed their concerns about the measure and backed it. Self-defense does not include indiscriminately bombing homes. Representative Joaquin Castro, Democrat of Texas, said on the House floor, criticizing the response by Prime Minister Benjamin Netanyahu's government to the terror attacks of October 7, 2023. Even a one-time Israel stalwart, Representative Seth Moulton, Democrat of Massachusetts, said he supported cutting all aid, asserting that we simply cannot continue to condone Netanyahu's actions that are against our moral conscience and our own national security interests by perpetuating the status quo. Mr. Moulton, who is running for Senate, has also said he would no longer accept donations from AIPAC, the hard-right pro-Israel lobbying group that has recently become a toxic brand among Democrats. Only a few Democratic voices spoke on the House floor on Wednesday in opposition to the measure. Representative Brad Sherman, Democrat of California, said the sole purpose of the bill was driving a wedge in the middle of the Democratic Party to put our party on the side of those that say that Israel has no right to exist. And Representative Steny Hoyer, Democrat of Maryland and a longtime ally of AIPAC's, encouraged his colleagues to vote no, arguing that a vote for the measure was a vote against American security and against American safety. The vote was difficult for some Democrats to navigate, in part because of timing. It came as the United States and Iran had restarted their war, which President Trump entered at Israel's urging, and weeks after three incumbent Democrats lost primaries to far-left challengers who made their records of supporting Israel a major line of attack. The shifting dynamics are not lost on the members of Congress, said Jeremy Ben-Ami, the president of J Street, the center-left lobbying group. Navigating this moment and trying to find solid ground where you feel comfortable is a challenge. Support for the Jewish state has quickly become a major liability with young and left-leaning voters who are important constituencies in the party. But there are indications that the hostility is much broader. A New York Times Siena national poll conducted in May found that 74% of Democratic voters opposed providing additional economic and military support to Israel, including large majorities in all age groups. In the lead-up to the vote, J Street said it opposed the measure, but the group also said that members could in good conscience vote yes, no, or present because it was one of the few opportunities to cast a recorded vote expressing opposition to the way American military assistance and American-supplied weapons have been used by the Israeli government. Mr. Ben-Ami said the final vote was emblematic of the dramatic change that has already taken place, perhaps the quickest 180-degree shift in public opinion on a policy issue since the legalization of same-sex marriage. The days of Israel right or wrong being the mainstream of American politics are over, he said. We're defining the new normal. Ahead of the vote, Mr. Massey, who recently lost a primary to a Trump-backed challenger, who made his opposition to aiding Israel a major line of attack, said his amendment was common sense. We're sending more money to Israel in this bill than we spend on homeless veterans in this country, he said on the House floor. We should stop it. We should put them on a diet. They're the biggest welfare recipient of the United States. But some pro-Israel Democrats said that they were deeply alarmed by the shift in their party that allowed members to align with him. Supporting the U.S.-Israel relationship is quickly becoming a minority view among congressional Democrats, a shockingly seismic shift in a brief period of time. Representative Josh Gottheimer, a New Jersey Democrat who is a steadfast supporter of Israel, said in an interview, "You have socialists running on an anti-American platform, yes to Hamas and no to supporting one of our closest Democratic allies." An aging assassin was caught by ICE. Will the U.S. deport him? By Julian E. Barnes. In 1976, Armando Fernandez Larios slipped into the United States to help plan an assassination. He mapped the target's routes to work and collected details about his car, home, and office in Washington. On September 9, 1976, He passed the information to a Chilean intelligence agent in a bathroom at Kennedy International Airport in New York, and then flew out of the country the same day to return to Chile. Less than 2 weeks later, a car bomb exploded on the streets of Washington, killing Orlando Letelier, a former ambassador from Chile and a vocal critic of the country's dictator, General Augusto Pinochet. Mr. Letelier's American colleague, Ronnie Carpen Moffat, also died in the attack. In 1987, Mr. Fernandez returned to the United States and confessed, at least in part, to his role. He spent 5 months in prison before U.S. officials helped secure his release. Since then, he has lived in Florida. Then, last October, Immigration and Customs Enforcement agents knocked on his door. For years, the U.S. government regarded Mr. Fernandez as a helpful Cold War ally of sorts, even as its relationship with Chile deteriorated. But by last fall, he was viewed as a criminal who needed to be deported, underscoring how profoundly U.S. alliances and priorities can change. On October 7, 2025, ICE agents took Mr. Fernandez to a detention center in Miami. In January, the Department of Homeland Security listed him as among the worst of the worst and noted that his crime was homicide. Unlike many of the people detained by ICE, Mr. Fernandez qualifies as truly the worst of the worst, said Peter Kornbluh, a researcher at the National Security Archive, a nonprofit group that has worked to get documents related to the case released publicly. Here is a real criminal, a real human rights violator, somebody who participated in a plot of international terrorism, Mr. Kornbluh added. But Mr. Fernandez did not accept the effort to deport him. He filed a lawsuit arguing that the United States was violating its original agreement with him and that the court should order the Trump administration to uphold it. Beginning in the 1960s, the United States and the CIA regularly tried to meddle in Chile's elections, intent on preventing communism from spreading. In 1970, Salvador Allende, a Marxist, won a plurality in Chile's presidential election, and the CIA unsuccessfully attempted to prevent him from taking power. Still, Mr. Allende's government was short-lived. In 1973, General Pinochet, an ardent anti-communist, took power in a coup blessed by the CIA. Despite terrible human rights abuses, support for General Pinochet continued through the Nixon and Ford administrations. But the deaths of Mr. Letelier and Ms. Moffat were front-page news in the New York Times and other major newspapers, and their deaths would eventually be seen as a turning point in how Americans viewed General Pinochet. In 1978, 2 years after the bombing, a Washington grand jury indicted Mr. Fernandez for his role in the killing, along with the Chilean intelligence chief, Manuel Contreras, and five others. That year, the Chilean government agreed to turn over Michael Townley, an American-born Chilean intelligence agent who had met Mr. Fernandez in the airport. But it refused to send Mr. Fernandez or Mr. Contreras to the United States. In 1985, U.S. officials reached out to Mr. Fernandez, and by the following year, he began considering whether to give himself up, either to clear his conscience or as revenge for his shabby treatment by the Chilean government, according to a government document. In January 1987, he left Chile. In interviews with the FBI in Brazil, Mr. Fernandez claimed he was in Washington in 1976 merely to surveil Mr. Letelier. But he failed a polygraph test, with FBI agents finding consistent signs of deception and concluding that he knew the mission was to kill Mr. Letelier. The statement Mr. Fernandez finally offered the U.S. government also sought to minimize his role, but outlined General Pinochet's involvement. Mr. Fernandez recounted a conversation between Mr. Contreras and an investigator who gave the order to kill Mr. Letelier. According to Mr. Fernandez, the intelligence head said to ask the chief, a reference to General Pinochet. The testimony was good enough for the U.S. government. On February 4, 1987, Mr. Fernandez pleaded guilty to accessory after the fact on the murder of a foreign official. The judge had initially rejected the plea deal, saying Mr. Fernandez could face 10 years. But Mr. Fernandez was sentenced to between 27 and 84 months in prison. By July of that year, senior State Department officials were writing the parole commission seeking leniency for Mr. Fernandez, who served only 5 months. U.S. government officials concluded that Mr. Fernandez's statements had provided no irrefutable smoking gun, linking General Pinochet to the assassination. But the testimony nevertheless helped move the United States toward breaking ties with the Chilean dictator. George P. Shultz, then the Secretary of State, requested a CIA assessment of General Pinochet's role in the assassination. The document, dated May 1, 1987, concluded that General Pinochet had given the order to kill Mr. Letelier and had led a cover-up. In his own memo on October 6, 1987, Mr. Shultz used the history and the significant new information that Mr. Fernandez revealed about General Pinochet's role in the attack to help convince President Ronald Reagan to shift U.S. policy. But Mr. Letelier and Ms. Moffat were not the only people Mr. Fernandez helped kill. In 1973, Mr. Fernandez had joined a secret mission for General Pinochet and his right-wing government. In the early days after the coup, Pinochet gathered the big guys and decided to put a team together with a helicopter to go up and down to the north and the south to kill people, said Almudena Bernabeu, the chief executive of Guernica 37 Center, a nonprofit organization dedicated to human rights and international criminal law. They called it the Caravan of Death. They were going town after town. They were killing the local and national leaders of the Socialist Party. In 1999, family members of one of the victims of the death squad, Winston Cabello, filed suit against Mr. Fernandez in Florida. Ms. Bernabeu was part of the legal team. The case went to trial in September 2003. 3 weeks later, a jury found Mr. Fernandez liable for extrajudicial killing, torture, and crimes against humanity. It awarded Mr. Cabello's family $4 million in damages, although Mr. Fernandez never paid. He is one of the remaining heavy, nasty, ideologically committed to the coup people, Ms. Bernabeu said. He is one of the big ones. During the trial, Ms. Bernabeu said that Henry A. Kissinger, the former Secretary of State, sent a letter to the court vouching for Mr. Fernandez, but the judge ignored it. Despite Mr. Kissinger's outreach, support for Mr. Fernandez was fading inside the U.S. government. In 2005, Mr. Fernandez sought a special visa for people who serve as a witness or informant for law enforcement, according to the Miami Herald. While he was allowed to remain in the country, the government never gave him the special visa, amid opposition from U.S. human rights officials. 20 years later, immigration officials showed up at his door. By then, the U.S. government apparently believed it owed little to a former death squad member. But Mr. Fernandez believed the United States had agreed in 1987 not to deport him, and he filed a writ of habeas corpus to compel the U.S. government to keep its word. The government never responded to the substance of Mr. Fernandez's legal filing. The answer was due March 19. Instead, the government released Mr. Fernandez, according to court records first obtained by the National Security Archive. It is not clear why the government decided not to respond and instead let him go. But one reason, said a U.S. official, was that Mr. Fernandez, now 76 years old, was suffering from dementia, though there is no mention of that in the judge's ruling. The lawyer for Mr. Fernandez, Stephen Goldstein, declined to answer questions about the case. Mr. Fernandez has another court date on August 5 before an immigration judge. In the end, Mr. Fernandez's ICE detention lasted more than 4 months. Mr. Kornbluh, the researcher, said that was almost as long as he had served for an act of terrorism on the streets of Washington that cost the lives of two beautiful people. Red Bull or Blue Bull? In this Brazilian town, you have to choose. By Anna Ionova. The rift was hard to miss. At dingy curbside bars, patrons dressed in red sat in red plastic chairs and guzzled red cans of beer. Their rivals, clad in blue, leaned into blue plastic chairs and downed blue cans of beer. Three-wheeled rickshaws zipped by as riders bounced on benches tinted ruby red or royal blue. Banks and shops and crosswalks were also painted, one half red, the other blue. Here, in this small Brazilian city of Parintins, staying neutral isn't an option. If you're born here, you're either red or you're blue, said Kellen Pinto, 48, whose family has lived here for generations. You have to choose. This is no rivalry over soccer or politics, though. In this city of 100,000 people perched on an island in the Amazon River, something else is driving a wedge. Fierce allegiances to two rival bull mascots, represented by the colors blue and red. The Red Bull is known as the Bull of the People. The Blue Bull is known as the Darling of Elites. The strife began over a century ago, though the question of which bull came first is the subject of fiery debate. In 1913, a family began entertaining children in their neighborhood of fishermen and descendants of enslaved Africans with an oversized puppet of a white bull. Worn by a performer, the bull would dance to the rhythm of drums as a way of showing gratitude to St. John the Baptist, who is regarded as a guardian of rural communities, for a cured illness. Across town, four siblings also began to honor the saint with a dancing black bull during solstice festivities at the end of harvest, a tradition brought by Portuguese settlers. The bull, contrasting with its white rival, was a way for the siblings to fulfill a vow they had made when migrating here from Brazil's arid northeast in search of rain and prosperity, residents say. The white bull, named Garantido, Portuguese for guaranteed, eventually gained a red heart on its forehead. The black bull, named Caprichoso, roughly translating to whimsical, was marked by a shiny blue star. Over time, the local festivities evolved from rustic backyard affairs to elaborate processions that snaked through town, drawing thousands of revelers. In addition to celebrating a plentiful harvest, they also used costume and song to tell stories about local folklore and indigenous rituals. These parades eventually morphed into enormous spectacles held in an open-air stadium, where competing troops representing each bull put on dazzling artistic performances for three nights in a row. Judges score the presentations, and at the end, one bull is crowned the winner. The rivalry has swelled as each side has rushed to outdo the other with more elaborate floats, more lavish costumes, and more enthusiastic spectators. But this town's feud, passed down over generations, goes beyond the yearly festival. Those loyal to one bull, residents insist, must never utter the rival bull's name. Mothers fret about their children falling prey to school classmates who might lure them to the wrong bull. And lovers quarrel and even split up over mismatched allegiances. In the neighborhood where the blue bull was born, huge stars were pinned onto storefronts and blue flags hung out of windows. On the porch of a blue house, Ivanete Vieira da Silva, 86, and a half dozen of her relatives lounged in blue rocking chairs and drank from blue plastic party cups. On the wall behind them, a banner displayed a crossed-out cartoon image of the rival bull. Entry prohibited for anyone wearing red or similar colors, the sign warned. On the other side of town, in the courtyard of a tomato-red home, Ms. Pinto and her husband, Telo Pinto, lingered by a pool lined with red tiles. Supporters of the Red Bull, popular among the working class, accused their rivals of using flashy, high-tech performances to mask an uninspired message aimed at elites. Those who root for the Blue Bull say their opponents are stuck in the past. When family members land on opposite sides, it can get complicated. Residents say that deep down, the rivalry is mostly in jest, but occasionally it can veer into more hostile territory. And listeners, I'm so sorry, there's not time to read the rest of this fascinating article about the Blue Bull and the Red Bull. We have run out of time. My name is Jean at the Talking Information Center, and it's been my pleasure to read for you.
1: 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This is Karen, and I'm going to be reading an article titled, How to Be an Expert Facts Checker. It's from the National Geographic Kids book, Breaking the News, What's Real, What's Not, and Why the Difference Matters, by Robin Terry, revised for digital by Laura Gutzel. Professional fact checkers, people who make sure newspaper articles and magazine stories are correct before they're published, say that looking beyond the story is the real secret to finding the truth. Use these truth-telling tips from the National Geographic Kids book, Breaking the News, to know if what you're reading is for real. Search the exact headline. Type the exact same title of the story into a search engine. If the story isn't real, websites may pop up right away that call it out as fake. Look for other articles on the same topic. Big news stories will be covered by most major news organizations. If a story seems hard to believe and it only pops up in one or two places, that's a warning sign that something's wrong. Check the date. Is this a news story or did it happen a long time ago? If it isn't current, the information may be incorrect or just out of date. See if it's a known hoax. Many websites are dedicated to snuffing out incorrect stories and urban legends, myths that everyone thinks are true. If a story sounds suspicious, ask an adult to help you look it up on a site that specializes in finding hoax, such as Snopes.com, PolitiFact.com, FactCheck.org, or HoaxSlayer.net. 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Search the experts quoted in the story to learn more about the organizations they represent. Are the experts qualified to speak about the topic? Do the organizations they work for represent a certain point of view? And if so, are experts with differing points of view included in the story? If the article is one-sided, that's a sign of potentially biased reporting. Go straight to the source. A reliable news story should say where all the facts came from. Search the internet to look for the organizations behind the facts. Do they have a particular bias? For example, if an organization that represents peanut growers is behind a study about the health benefits of peanut butter, you know the goal is to sell more peanut butter. Verify it. Many social media sites confirm that real accounts of famous people or well-known organizations. Look for check marks, icons, or even special emojis next to the account names that show they have been verified. Some fake social media accounts will try to trick people with similar marks elsewhere on the page. If it's not right next to the account name, it's probably a phony. Get unstuck. Social media is designed to keep you on the site. If you think something's fishy about a story, leave the social media site and look up the story on a search engine to look for other sources. Also, try searching in a new browser or clearing your history so your search engine can't follow you. Be a search engine genius. The first websites that pop up in internet searches are often ads. Sometimes these are marked as ads, sometimes they aren't. Before you click, scan at least the first two pages of results and read the few lines of description underneath each link. Click on the website of an organization that you recognize or that seems most expert on the subject you are researching. That sounds like good advice for people of any age, not just kids. 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
2: 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Access to this program is solely for persons who cannot read the original printed version due to a visual impairment or other disability. 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
3: 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Today is the 16th of July, 2026. 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And with today's Boston Globe, we'll begin the reading by saying hello to Mary.
4: Well, John, and welcome all listeners. And on our front page today, we have familiar clouds follow shooting. Frustration mounts as ICE gives conflicting accounts. This article is by Anjal Hunya and Ty Copan of the Globe Staff. Fatal shooting of immigrants in Maine on Monday by ICE agents fits what lawmakers' advocates say is an emerging pattern by the embattled agency, a violent confrontation with persons who was the target of their operation, and conflicting explanations about how it unfolded, if any at all. Immigration and Customs Enforcement agents on Monday shot into a car driven by Johan Sebastian Duran Guerrero, a 26-year-old Colombian native who was legally authorized to work in the United States and whom neighbors described as trying to build a stable life for his family. After initially claiming they were acting on a deportation order, the agency later admitted that Guerrero was not the target of an operation, although the details of what happened are still murky. The fatal shooting, coming shortly after another one in Texas, has intensified scrutiny of the Trump administration's immigration tactics, as well as complaints about shifting explanations and little transparency. The situation prompted at least one immediate, and we turn the pages, one immediate, if temporary, change on Tuesday. The Trump administration officials ordered ICE to pause most vehicle stops. Republican Maine Senator Susan Collins said she had requested the change from Homeland Security Secretary McWayne Mullen directly. President Trump Wednesday morning, however, seemed to contradict that directive. The men and women of ICE are doing a great job, one that has to be done, President Trump wrote on his social media site, saying that ICE should not give up traffic stops. Later Wednesday, a White House official confirmed the administration had overturned the pause. President Trump's aggressive stance makes Mullen's job assuaging lawmakers and advocates' concerns all the harder. The American people will never trust an agency that operates without rules and without consequences for misconduct. And I fear that what's going to happen again here, said Representative Seth Magnuser of Rhode Island, a Democrat, who sits on the committee that oversees the Department of Homeland Security. This is the kind of culture that we have created, and a culture of acting recklessly and illegally and then lying about it. The Trump administration efforts to detain and deport immigrants have sparked fears within the immigrant communities and outraged in cities across the country. The shooting was the 27th since March 2025, in which ICE agents used lethal rounds, according to the Gun Violence Data Hub. In the Biddeford, Maine shooting, a spokesperson for ICE, who declined to provide their name, said that the vehicle tried to flee the scene, and fearing for public safety, an officer discharged his weapon. The agency said its inspector general had been notified. Critics of the agency say in situations like the one in Maine and Texas were likely to become more common as the Trump administration increased daily arrest quotas and encouraged agents to work around legal constraints. While agents in theory have duty to tell the truth, said Ryan Schwenk, an attorney who worked at ICE Training Academy in Georgia, the cultural effect of the agency's senior leadership coming out and denying that something went wrong translates down to the officers themselves. Attorney Schwenk resigned from the agency in February and said later to testify to Congress that President Trump's administration cut training and removed large swaths of material students were supposed to learn, much of which dealt with the safety and legality of operations. Officers were trained in a way that they would be not recognized in unlawful order, and they would lack the necessary training to be able to handle a crisis or confrontation that escalated, which is exactly what we are seeing now. Immigration lawyers said that they are advising their clients to stay safe and abide by the law, but warned it may not be enough to avoid violent or tragic situations. What you have now are targeted operations based on false premise that every one of these people thereafter is criminal. And that's not so, said Anthony Drago Jr., a Boston-based immigration attorney who formerly worked as a liaison to ICE. You have these people who are being misidentified and arrested. And with all of the news that's out there, I mean, who wouldn't be afraid when you get pulled over by an unmarked car? ICE has made few changes to the rein in its aggressive tactics throughout the Trump administration. But the pause on Tuesday on most vehicle stops, in Attorney Schwenk's view, represented an admission that there is a significant and consistent training failure. ICE, he said, is essentially giving up the most commonly used tool in its arsenal for making an arrest. But Ivan Espinoza Madrigal, executive director of the Boston-based Lawyers for Civil Rights, said that the directive comes too little, too late, saying immigrants are already scared that leaving their homes can trigger life-threatening ICE consequences. The organization said it has seen an uptick in immigration enforcement activity, especially in and around immigrant communities, since July 4. The federal response to the fatalities have been anemic and muted, with insufficient guardrails and protection in place to keep people safe. Earlier this year, federal immigration agents killed two U.S. citizens in Minnesota, Renee Good and Alex Preddy, as officers descended on the city. The turmoil during that period ultimately led to Kristi Noem's stepping down as Homeland Security Secretary. Mullen, during his confirmation hearings in March to replace her, said that his goal in 6 months is that we are not the lead story every single day. But events in Texas and Maine have again placed the agency squarely at the center of the public attention. It is not just the Democrats who are seeking more answers, while many Republicans express greater confidence in Mullen than in his predecessor. They also expect more information about what happened. Susan Collins, a Republican from Maine, said the shooting appeared to be a horrible tragedy and is calling for a thorough investigation. Senator Tom Tillis of North Carolina, a Republican, noted that there were many differences between the Maine shooting and those in Minnesota, when the border agents were doing a very different mission than ICE normally does. I've got to go back and see how they got it wrong, and it looks like in Maine they had a deportation order, but they were not going after the right person. How on earth could this have happened? Representative Brian Fitzpatrick, a moderate Pennsylvania Republican, said the incident shows the need for a bill he proposed that would impose on ICE the same standards and accountability practices as other federal law enforcement agencies. Very simple, shouldn't be complicated, said Representative Fitzpatrick, noting lawmakers don't question funding for other agencies. It's only ICE because ICE comports to a different standard. Some progressive Democrats went further, including Massachusetts Representative Ayanna Pressley, who co-sponsored a bill that would require immigration authorities to turn over documents in cases of suspected excessive force. Representative Pressley, who has advocated to abolish ICE, said Tuesday the agency is waging a campaign of chaos and terror, quite literally traumatizing people, murdering them in broad daylight. These people have to be prosecuted for every person that they have maimed, injured, harmed, or killed.
5: Now moving on to more of our paper. Making the noises. We move back.
4: Our next article is under the Nation. Blanche faces crucial committee vote after rocky hearing. Role in victims fund questioned, by Glenn Thrush, Devlin Barrett, Michael Gold, and Alan Bura of the New York Times. Washington. Fate of the Todd Blanche's nomination as Attorney General remained uncertain Wednesday, after a rocky confirmation hearing in which a Republican senator raised serious questions about his role in creating a $1.8 billion fund for purported victims of Justice Department persecution. The Senator John Cronin of Texas, who was defeated by the Trump-backed opponent in the primary election, grilled Todd Blanche about the funding of a related agreement granting President Trump and his family immunity from tax investments and investigations. Senator Cronin, a former judge, displayed text of the tax provision on a poster behind him and noted that President Trump has not agreed in writing to nixing the fund. After the hearing, he said that he had not made up his mind yet. "I don't have to make a decision now, so I'm not," he said during the brief interview at the Capitol. Even a single Republican no vote on the Judiciary Committee would block Todd Blanche's nomination for a full consideration by the Senate, which could sink his confirmation. A second lame duck Republican on the committee, Senator Tom Tillis of North Carolina, is also undecided, but has said he is leaning toward voting yes. The unusual two-part deal approved by Todd Blanche intended to resolve President Trump's lawsuit demanding at least $10 billion from the IRS over the leak of his tax returns emerged as a major issue in the confirmation, already clouded by the question about Todd Blanche. As a top Justice Department official, he had a role in protecting the president's interests in the Jeffrey Epstein case and complying with the Trump-ordered investigation of political opponents. It is not clear when the committee will schedule a vote. First, Republicans must find a replacement for Senator Lindsey Graham of South Carolina, whose death over the weekend cast a shadow on the proceedings. Todd Blanche, a former President Trump defense lawyer, has served as acting attorney general since the president fired his predecessor, Pam Bondi, in April, for not moving quickly enough to prosecute his perceived enemies. Defying a president's choice for such an important position would be an extraordinary gesture of defiance, even from the senators like Cronin on his way out. The Justice Department officials have expressed confidence that Blanche will ultimately have the votes in the committee and the Senate at large. After he concluded his appearance, he walked back to the legislative conference room where the din of cheers and applause could be heard throughout an open door. Todd Blanche's confirmation is somewhat symbolic. He could serve as an acting capacity for the remainder of President Trump's term, but the referendum on Todd Blanche is even, in a broader sense, one of the president's visions of the department as a projection of his power and extension of his will. It would be the capstone of a career that had, a few years ago, seemed destined to be confined to the middle rungs of the New York area legal community. Before joining President Trump's legal team a few years ago, Todd Blanche earned a reputation as a highly competitive federal prosecutor in Manhattan's U.S. Attorney's Office. Democrats turned that perception against him. Senator Adam Schiff of California and a former federal he's a senator from California and a Democrat and a former federal prosecutor who Trump has targeted for prosecution, accused Todd Blanche of abandoning his ethical principles to serve his boss, President Trump. What happened to Todd Blanche, who was a prosecutor in the Southern District of New York? He asked what happened to the prosecutor the people had respect for. Tom Blanche riled up, demanded the right to respond. "I am still here. I am still in the exact person I was when I was a federal prosecutor," he added, and that his personal credo was do the right thing, enforce the laws, and put the bad guys in jail. Todd Blanche made a significant unenforced error that could fuel Democrats' criticism of him as a Trump loyalist who had continued to act as the president's personal lawyer. Senator John Kennedy, a Louisiana Republican, asked Todd Blanche what seemed to be a softball question. Did he consider the president to be his friend? "I'm his lawyer," Todd Blanche replied, instantly correcting himself to add, "was his lawyer." Okay, we move on to the world. Ukraine hits Russian vessels to cut off the Crimea by Natalie Vasileva, Mark Santora, and Cassandra Vangrad of the New York Times. Ukraine has opened another front of its intensifying blockade of Crimea, striking growing numbers of Russian vessels in the waters near the peninsula as it tries to heap pressure on the Kremlin to end the war. Ukraine is using its expanding arsenal of long-range drones to mount its largest campaign in the Sea of Azov since Russia's full-scale invasion in 2022. Advances in technology have only recently brought the sea, which is surrounded by Russia and the Russian-occupied territory, in reach of the drones piloted by Ukrainian soldiers. These drones have been the backbone of weeks of attack against the Crimea as Ukraine tries to expose Russian President Vladimir Putin as unable to defend the peninsula, which Russia illegally annexed in 2014. Ukraine has struck power stations, military infrastructure, and fuel facilities, as well as roads and railways leading to the Crimea, and attacks have caused power cuts and fuel shortages. Meanwhile, Putin has vowed to alleviate with increased sea deliveries to the peninsula. The Ukrainian military appears to be determined to throw a wrench into Putin's plans. It says it has struck dozens of vessels, tankers, cargo ships, and auxiliary boats as part of an effort to systemically disrupt the enemy's logistic chain. New York Times was unable to verify Ukraine's claim that it had damaged or destroyed 116 Russian vessels in the Sea of Azov in the past 9 days. Russia has acknowledged only a handful of attacks on its ships. The Times verified the strikes on at least 11 vessels in the Sea of Azov, but the true number is most likely higher. Thomas Alexa, an analyst at Ambrey Maritime Consultancy, said that from footage posted by the Ukrainian military on social media, it appears that Ukraine hit 30 to 35 Russian vessels last week just between Monday and Thursday, and mostly in the Sea of Azov. On Wednesday, yesterday, the Ukrainian military said that was the first round of strikes in the Sea of Azov, and it had ended that it had begun targeting Russian ships in the neighboring Black Sea. It was not clear what vessels in the Sea of Azov were transporting. Leaking fluids were observed in the satellite images reviewed by the Times, and Russian authorities said that at least one of the vessels was carrying methanol. Ukraine said its attacks are intended in part to disrupt Russia's lucrative oil exports, but only small vessels tend to transit the relatively shallow sea as Azov, and that had indicated that the Russian ships were most likely bringing supplies to the Crimea, not carrying oil abroad, said Elizabeth Brow, a fellow at the Atlantic Council who studies Russia's maritime operations. Ukraine's drone campaign in near Crimea dovetails with the Ukrainian strikes on refineries deep inside Russia, which have caused gasoline shortages across the country. With peace talks dormant, Ukraine is trying to force a conclusion to the war by bringing it home to Russia. The strikes in Crimea, a region particularly dear to President Putin, are linchpins of the campaign. Ukraine has even come up with a slogan, Moscow will fall through the Crimea. As Ukraine has attacked Russian refineries and trucks ferrying fuel to the Crimea, Russia has been forced to turn boats to supply the Crimean ports through the Sea of Azov. Ukrainian commanders say that they have been watching in anticipation of this shift towards the sea routes. A number of Ukrainian military units have been involved in strikes against the Crimea. To reach the Sea of Azov, Ukrainian soldiers have to pilot their drones roughly 250 miles, navigating Russian air defenses and electronic warfare. over the sea, they just fly above the waterline to evade radar and hit their targets. There is no indication that the Ukraine's Crimea campaign has swayed Russia. The Kremlin has expressed defiance, unleashing punishing ballistic missiles

0: This broadcast service is provided by Valley iRadio. The material being read is the copyright property of the publications being read. Access to this program is solely for persons who cannot read the original printed version due to a visual impairment or other disability. By continuing to listen, you confirm that you have such a condition.
1: Airstrikes, the U.S. airstrikes, hit an Iranian army barrack, killed at least 7 troops, and wounded several hundred people across the country, Iranian officials said. Days of back and forth U.S. and Iranian strikes across the Middle East and renewed threats to the waterways crucial to global energy supplies have shredded the interim deal to end the conflict, and the region could tip back into an all-out war. The United States first imposed a blockade in April and lifted it last month after signing an interim deal that paused the fighting and set a 60-day period for negotiations. Those talks have stalled as fighting over the Strait of Hormuz has intensified. About 24 hours after the blockade went into effect, the U.S. military opened fire on and disabled a merchant vessel Wednesday. Iran's parliament speaker and lead negotiator, Mohammad Agha Khalifa, had said Iran was prepared for fuller military confrontation if Washington does not live up to the terms of the interim deal. And Iran's paramilitary revolutionary guard threatened to halt all energy exports from the Middle East over the blockade. The exports of all oil and gas from the region will be either for everyone or for no one, the guard said. Soon after the U.S. military launched its third wave of strikes in 24 hours, President Trump said Iran was ready to strike a peace deal, but he did not elaborate. The United States carried out a wave of strikes, hitting dozens of targets overnight. The military central command said on Wednesday, yesterday, then resumed striking Iran during the daylight, an unusual move for that which further signaled the increasing tempo of the attacks. Another wave of strikes began late Wednesday. Central Command said it spotted Curacao-flagged oil tanker Belma sailing toward Karag Island, and after the ship ignored multiple warnings, a U.S. aircraft disabled the vessel by firing Hellfire missiles into the ship's smokestack. In addition to the now disabled Belma, the United States military said it also had to speak with 2 other commercial vessels, but they complied with their instructions to turn away. The U.S. military disabled at least 8 merchant vessels during the first round of the blockade, including one strike that left 3 sailors dead. Among the U.S. military targets this week was Greater Tumb Island, which is viewed as a strategic point in the Strait of Hormuz. Central Command said that the attacks targeted Iranian defense and missile sites. Iran took control of the 3 islands, Abu Musa, Greater Tumb, and Lesser Tumb, from what would become the United Arab Emirates in 1971. The United Arab Emirates sought to reclaim them. Some analysts suggested that if the United States seized the islands, they could allow it to control the strait. The U.S. military said its bombing campaign hits targets along Iran's southern coast in Bandar Abbas, Hormuz, Hawaz, Qassam, Bushi area, and Kuisak. Another strike targeted the barracks for Iran's 388th Mechanized Infantry Brigade, which operates tanks and armored vehicles in Sistan and Khuzestan province. Iran's state television reported all of that. The report said Americans fired at least 13 missiles in the attack, and 7 dead included conscript and career soldiers. A number were wounded. More than 35 people have been killed and more than 300 wounded by the United States airstrikes in recent days, said Hussein Kamandapour, spokesperson for the Iranian Health Ministry. The announcement marked the first overall toll given by Iranian authorities for this round of fighting. The number of wounded was far larger than any other recent violence between Iran and the United States.

0: States, the Army said it would make a decisive response. Okay, let's find our next article. On the line, it's called the Political Notebook area. Well, I'll move to, give me a minute to find it here. We have it. On the Political Notebook page, Democrats flock to House proposal to end aid to Israel. Washington, the House on Wednesday rejected a measure to eliminate U.S. aid to Israel. But the amount of support it drew from Democrats reflected a rapid and dramatic shift within the party away from decades of unequivocal support for the Jewish state. The measure, which sought to cut all $3.3 billion in military and humanitarian aid to Israel from the Foreign Affairs spending bill, failed a vote of 104 to 314, with 10 members voting present. After all but one, Republican Representative Thomas Massie of Kentucky, a sponsor, voted no. But more Democrats supported it than opposed it, including many of who said they voted in favor despite their opposition to the cuts to humanitarian aid. It was the latest, darkest evidence of major divide over supporting Israel with the Democratic Party, which is grappling with a groundswell of hostility in its ranks towards Israel and its conduct of the war in the Gaza Strip. Representatives Hakeem Jeffries of New York, the minority leader, and Pete Aguilera of California, the number three Democrat, voted against the measure, while Representative Catherine Flock of Massachusetts, the minority whip in the Senate she was in favor. The rest of Massachusetts delegation followed Catherine Clark in supporting cutting off aid. Catherine Clark said she supported the measure, not because I agree with the entirety of the amendment or the GOP's cynical motivations for consideration, but because I believe we must change our course. In a statement shortly before the vote, former Speaker Nancy Pelosi called the amendment an unfortunate choice, but said she would support it for the message it sends. For weeks leading up to the vote, Democrats struggled with how to respond to the measure proposed by Massie, who opposed foreign intervention, which they view as a tactic to put them in a political bind. In a letter on Wednesday announcing his opposition to the amendment, Hakeem Jeffries called for the first time for a major reset in the U.S.-Israeli relations. He also hinted that the Democrats, should they win the majority in Congress, would insist that any security aid to Israel must be contingent on barring human rights abuses against the Palestinians. Okay, we're now going to move to our front page, because the article on our front page continues over to the Metro section. We want to have it all ready for you. Here we go. Okay. Area beaches among the cleanest, but still not always open. Overwhelmed by storm and sewer drain system, largely to blame, by Audrey Tomlin, a Globe correspondent. Lynn, Massachusetts. Growing up here, State Senator Brendan Creighton does not remember visiting the city's only sand beach. For as long as he can recall, people in Lynn knew King's Beach was often not safe for swimming. And then last summer, for the first time, Representative Creighton swam at King's Beach with his two children, ages 6 and 10. King's Beach still experiences high bacteria levels, experts and advocates warned. But for an urban beach along a notorious for its pollution, it has become a far way. It's come a far way. Sorry, folks. Last year, King's Beach passed 90% of water quality tests after posting much lower results in preceding years. That progress is broadly reflected throughout the Boston area, as the region's ranked as having some of the cleanest metropolitan beaches in the United States last year, according to the most recent annual report from Save the Harbor, Save the Bay. a nonprofit that's advocated for cleanup of Boston Harbor and Massachusetts Bay since 1986. Last year was the first year that every urban beach in Greater Boston passed more than the 80% of the Department of Conservation and Recreation's water quality tests, the nonprofit reported. That meant that most days you could go into the water at area beaches because the bacterial levels were low. But as King Beach shows, keeping these waters swimmable is an ongoing battle, with most experts attributing last year's improvements to the lack of rainfall. We do still have a lot of challenges ahead, said Brian Creighton, who also leads the Metropolitan Beach Commission, the state committee tasked with examining urban beaches for most folks. And we're not summering down the Cape or up at the lakes, right? Our beaches are our summer. That this is a wonderful asset that has been inaccessible to families for generations. For us, it is an injustice. While overall beach water quality shows improvement, the milestone follows years of fluctuating test results. As of Wednesday, yesterday, 40 beaches in Massachusetts, including King's Beach, were flagged by the state for unsafe bacterial levels. The bacteria problems inland are largely traced to Stacy's Brook, which empties into the ocean at King's Beach. Over the years, the brook was often polluted by the combined stormwater and sewage, draining during storms, according to Andrea Amour, the founder and advocacy organization called Save King's Beach. But while Lynn has begun to separate the two systems, the brook, continues to be polluted by sewage from an illicit connection. On a sunny day in June, ideal for beaches and being at the beach, caution signs were plastered on the ramp leading down to the King's Beach. Warning, one side read, no swimming. And a similar sign, this time in all red, was zip-tied across the front of the beach. Welcome plaques. Visitors can check what the beaches are closed for swimming using the Department of Public Health's Beach Water Quality Dashboard. And even as efforts to improve the water quality continues across cities and towns in Greater Boston, experts and advocates alongside community members in areas where the beaches have suffered from water pollution for decades caution there's still much work to be done. Historically, Boston beaches struggled with high levels of bacteria, most often after rainstorms, festering in storm drains in streams and rivers and the ocean, according to Chris Mancini, an executive director of Save the Harbor, Save the Bay. He acknowledged lower bacteria levels last year were likely due in large part to the lack of precipitation. This year's water quality report card, mid Boston's driest year on record, remains to be seen. Recently in Haverhill, the sewage line broke during a rainstorm, sending roughly 8 million gallons of untreated sewage each day for nearly 5 days into the Merrimack River until the city built a bypass system. A decade before the line broke, the city officials signed a consent decree with the Environmental Protection Agency agreeing to take steps to prevent pollution on the river, including upgrading its aging combined sewer system. The Monday after the sewage break, one site along the river, Ferry Park, contained over 40 times more bacteria than is safe, according to the Merrimack River Watershed Council. You have an aging piece of infrastructure that would fail at some point, and this load from this rain was the straw that broke the camel's back, said Kurt Rogers, executive director of the council. But it had been this rainstorm. If it hadn't been this rainstorm, it could have been another one. I would expect that this could happen again in another town. Swimming in polluted water can result in a variety of diseases, according to Amour of Save King's Beach. She said she knew of an entire Girl Scout troop that became sick after a trip to the local beach. She knew of surfers who suffered stomach illnesses and one person ended up in the hospital with sepsis a few hours after swimming in the unclean water. I think one of the reasons that this problem has been slow to fix is because it's next to impossible to trace everything back to the beach. I heard someone who used to the water, and they went to the hospital a few hours later with sepsis. Another person almost died. Specifically, swimming in the water with E. coli or Vibrio, the two common strains of bacteria behind excessive, and they are excessive bacterias, can lead to gastrointestinal or other life-threatening issues, said Sarah Wolfshahn, a biological science professor at UMass Lowell. Climate change only continues to exacerbate the issue. Sarah Wolfshahn pointed out to extreme weather fluctuating between the drought of the storm and thus causing bacteria to overgrow in the drains and then overflow into the waterways when it rains. So she also underscored the rising temperatures, which create conditions for bacteria to replicate and cause higher bacterial concentration due to water evaporation. Boston has made efforts at reducing stormwater runoff and overspill. In 2015, Massachusetts Water Resources Authority finished implementing a series of projects aimed at reducing sewage overflow in Greater Boston. Currently, in parts of the city of Boston, Boston Water and Sewer Commission is replacing drains or separating combined sewer systems into independent stormwater and sewage pipes. The city is also putting in more green infrastructure that would allow rainfall to soak up into plants and soil and other natural materials. At Kings Beach, Lynn, and neighboring Swampscott, last year piloted a program that used ultraviolet light to disinfect sewage. Most experts and advocates say that the issue of rain flushing bacteria into the sea from storm drains is a difficult and perhaps even impossible problem to eradicate. I mean, if you have an intense storm, you're going to have a beach closure, right? Said Brian Creighton. It's just inevitable. Still, everyone seems to agree there's much more to be improved. Mancini pointed to the patching cracks in sewer pipes and fixing illicit connections that carry sewage into the storm drains. Moore advocated for cleaning the catch basins, which initially collected rainwater, and more frequently, and flushing storm drain systems once a year during the off season. People in leadership say, "Oh, we're never going to solve this problem. It's always going to be a problem." But I'm like, you cannot say that yet. Come back to me in another few years after you have buttoned everything up, and then come back to me and tell me you can't do it. Cleaning Kings Beach is a major and top priority in Lynn, said Lynn Mayor Jared Nicholson. So far this year, another dry summer, the beach has been closed much more frequently than we think is acceptable, said the mayor Nicholson in a statement. We will keep pushing to make this resource available. For now, though, Lynn residents seem to be making the most of their only sand beach. On that same day in June, despite the warnings, signs, a few people walked along the water's edge, dipping their toes into the wet sand. One woman edged closer as her dog splashed in the seas. Above, people filled the walkway, it's a long walkway, chatting, jogging, pushing strollers, walking dogs, and just sitting, looking out at the view, Amor said. Still enjoys the beach. Kings Beach is still my favorite place to run, and one day I'm going to be able to swim in the water, too, and take my family there. That's what we're fighting for. I agree, it's worth fighting for. I'm going to move to another article. Yeah. We have a guest visitor, and she's going to read a fun article for you.
1: My name is Maggie. I'm going to read a story entitled Cruise Views, Parks, Libraries in a Very Welcoming City by Audrey Tomlin. Before sailing to Boston and to America's salt ships from around the world carried many impressions of the city and the country, fast food, movie scenes, political news, and the viral Pops 5. Now, as the surveyors prepare to sail again, they share about what they most remember about Boston. Midshipman Joshua Appointee, a 21-year-old from Peru, was captivated by one of the Back Bay's great treasures. The public library is one of the most beautiful things I've seen in Boston, said Joshua Aponte, who sailed on the BAP Union incident. In South America, we have public libraries, but the people don't go to these places. They prefer to have a digital book. The depiction of America in films offered Dylan Haddock, 21, a crew member on the Cane ship, Blue Nose, is impression of the country. In movies he watched growing up, Hancock noticed that American parks seemed to be filled with fountains and people sitting under the trees on computers. That matched what we found here. I walked by a park, Hancock said, and I saw the quintessential movie scene, a lady with a laptop, a dog running around people. It was just a wow. Yet Hancock also felt that prior to the voyage, his impression of the United States was often shaped by the sharpness of his politics. I wasn't sure how this was going to affect my time in the country, but I talk to people and I feel hope for the future, he said. I think a lot of people agree it's deplorable, but the people are holding on and they are very welcoming to America. His impressions of the country were mostly related to President Trump. I'm glad that there are many people that they are really open-minded and are really critical about the government, at Bregman. I would have thought it would be a bit more right-wing, but it isn't at all. Before arriving, Bregman expected to encounter an American culture centered on fast food and high obesity rates, but it's not that much worse than Germany, he said. So Bregman noticed a lack of supermarkets in Boston. In Germany, there is a supermarket on nearly every corner each year. In Hancock, by contrast, the food in Boston. I went and tried Shake Shack for the first time, Hancock said. I thought it was pretty tasty. A few docks away on the Spirit of Bermuda, the crew was excited to try Bostonians into interfamous cop slide. The huge metal slide near City Hall was most famous by the viral video of a Boston police officer flying out of his upside down. It is a little funny, right? Crew member Jonas Schroeder said, 29. And it became a whole thing, so we just want to be part of the culture. The crew was just hoping to not get hurt. On the slide, crew member Tristan De Silva, 36, added, "No, I kind of want to," interrupted. "I want to go down like that. No, I will wear a helmet, maybe." Or Jordan Correa, 26, a crew member on the Captain Miranda from Uruguay, "Boston left the most epidemic impression." He shared that our university stood out most during this time here. And for us in Uruguay, we don't have a university that's very important like Harvard. It's important that the United States for the world and for everyone, Maria said. For me, my favorite place in Harvard was the Biblioteca Library. It's beautiful. It's big, historic. America is beautiful, he added. It's a new world. It had different things, and it has a dream for me to come here.
0: Maggie did pick out an article for us to read as well, and it's called "Smoke-Filled Air Expected to Linger for Another Day" by Ken Mahan and Claire Thornton of the Globe Staff. You could smell it, and you could taste it, and the sky was straight out of Mars, sci-fi flick. This thick and stagnant wildfire smoke brought an unhealthy mix of pollutants flowing into New England for yet another day on Wednesday, yesterday.
2: The orange-tinged, smoke-laden air was much more noticeable Wednesday as it sank closer to the surface, irritating many people's throats and lungs. And we're not done with it yet. The smoke will stick around on Thursday until finally dissipating at some point on Friday. The air quality alerts often renew shortly after midnight when it becomes to wildfire smoke events, and they expected nearly all southern New England again to see warnings for Thursday today, with the smoke making an air problematic and unhealthy for people with sensitivities or respiratory challenges. Even healthy folks may become bothered by the smoke, which will likely be more concentrated and heavy across southern New England, but still thick at times across Boston. If you want to protect yourself, snag an N95 mask and try to keep your windows closed. Once again, we're in an atmospheric predicament in predicting the forecast highs. Thursday's high are a bit easier to hone in on, with temperatures likely ranging from 83 to 87 across Greater Boston. It'll come down to how thick the smoke is during the peak heating in the afternoon. Wednesday was forecast to hit 90, but ended up with a high of 84. While wildfire smoke is an aerosol and captures a lot of sunlight, trapping the heat and, turn our pages again, and preventing the intense peak summer sun angle from warming up the surface. This keeps the air a touch cooler, but also stagnant, allowing for smoke to sink closer to the ground. High pressure settles into the region on Friday and should help clear out most of the smoke and bring back the sunshine. Scattered showers and thunderstorms are likely to enter New England and the Boston area Saturday evening and will linger into Sunday morning. A series of wildfires has exploded in Canada in recent weeks, creating their own localized areas of rising hot air. And when the smoke reaches the jet stream, the plume is carried off and travels very quickly downstream along the path right over New England. Canada is seeing an above average amount of burning acreage, currently pacing the third largest on record, behind the epic 2023 and 2025 seasons. The images of Boston shrouded in veiled heavy smoke are reminiscent of the last two summers, when New England got hit with heavy wildfire smoke that severely impacted air quality. When the air quality worsens, as it has here over the past 24 hours, people with asthma, lung, or heart disease, children, and the elderly are among the most vulnerable to the unhealthy conditions, experts said. The most at risk can see harmful flare. Some particulates from the wildfire smoke can reach deep into the lungs and even greater into the bloodstream, said Regan Bergmark, sinus surgeon at Mass General Brigham. You cannot think of these little toxins that can get into your body. This is really worrisome, and it's a good time to reassess what we're doing about the climate, and because that is the root cause. If air pollution is bad enough or air quality is poor enough, it can affect people who otherwise live in healthy lives. Bergmark said she is particularly concerned about the health of people who work outside, such as construction and farm workers. They have this prolonged exposure hours and hours outside, so that they're the one group I worry about the most. Kahura said her patients often ask her if they should wear face masks to avoid breathing in particulates during the period of poor air quality. Because the particulates from wildfires are so small, Kahura said, only a well-fitting N95 mask will provide protection. Simple cloth masks or surgical masks really don't help very much at all. Before we close, we want to give you a little taste of sports today. This is such an important summer in sports, and we have picked up critical stretch now coming up. Deadlines hinge on the next 17 games. This article is by Alex Spear of the Globe Staff. Philadelphia, in season of whiplash inducing extremes, the Red Sox face pivotal 17-game stretch that could have significant sway over the not only this season but the future of the organization. Sounds like a hyperbole. Sorry, it isn't. After all, it took just 16 games leading up to the All-Star break for the Sox to go from hapless 32-46 and seemingly no realistic hope of the postseason to 46-48 and just half of the games behind the Mariners and the Twins for the final wild card spot in the American League. FanGraphics gives the Sox a 40.2% shot at the postseason, the sixth highest odd of any team in the AL, American League, that is. The sentiment surrounding the team has changed drastically. When you're winning, said All-Star closer Aroldis Chapman with a laugh while speaking through a translator, everything is good. This is a reality of not only the Red Sox, but the American League in 2026. It's a slip and slide league where it's possible to glide past. Turn our pages here. Several colliding, bunched in the middle of the competitors to move rapidly into the front of the pack or fall to the back. For most of June, a sell-off seems almost unavoidable with the teams anchored in last place. Questions about the job security of the chief baseball officer, Craig Breslow, seem to grow louder each day. But after the 14-2 stretch with the 9 straight road trip wins to enter the break, the idea that the Sox would trade veterans in search of long-term improvements has been reframed. At this point, it's hard to imagine the teams doing anything to hurt the 2026 chances. I do not know if it changes the conversation, but I do think that it should lower the amount of conversation around the trade deadline and the selling. Added interim bench coach Jose David Flores, definitely that the change of the perspective of how the front office now sees things. Obviously, they see how our team is playing. Obviously, there is still time before the deadline. So we'll see. I believe, Breslow said, and everybody in the front office will go out there and get what they think we're missing, said All-Star center fielder Sedane Rafaela. Personally, I believe in the whole group, and I believe in what we have. Of course, we want everybody to stay together at the trade deadline. Winning ball games, that will mean a lot. And that concludes today's reading of the Boston Globe. Thank you for listening, and enjoy your day.
3: Hi, I'm Linda. I'll be reading an article from Time Magazine, January 26, 2026 issue. 5 Resolutions That Can Help You Age Better This Year by Angela Haupt. If you're aging and who isn't, even small habits can have a profound impact on your current and future well-being. That's true whether you're 25 or 75. For the majority of us, genetics will explain about 20% of our aging, says Nathan Labrasseur, director of Mayo Clinic's Robert and Arlene Kogod Center on Aging. Thinking about your trajectory of aging and how you can influence it starting as early as possible can make a difference in your year ahead regardless of your age. Choices in key arenas can determine whether you're thriving or merely surviving as you get older. As you think about what kind of resolutions you want to set for better aging, prioritize those that are both specific and measurable, Labrasseur advises. Simply pledging to be healthier won't get you very far. It's also smart to ease in rather than overhauling your routine overnight. We asked experts which New Year's resolutions they recommend setting for successful aging. Begin each day by listing what you're grateful for. Looking on the bright side is one of the best longevity practices. People who are optimistic have a good social life, a strong sense of purpose, and better health habits. And the opposite is also true, says Dr. Alan Rozanski, a cardiologist at the Icahn School of Medicine at Mount Sinai, who studies how mindset influences health. Fortunately, it's never too late to start cultivating optimism. Start each day by listing 10 things you're grateful for, suggests Dr. Carrie Burnite, a geriatrician and author of the book Joy Span, The Art and Science of Thriving in Life's Second Half. It enables you to see those things throughout the day, she says. You might even be thankful for getting older. Researchers have found that positive attitudes about aging can increase lifespan by up to 7.5 years while also improving cognitive and physical health. Do resistance training 3 times a week. Muscles play a key role in longevity. They improve metabolic health, support mobility, and even protect against a host of diseases. That's why Dr. Gabrielle Lyon, author of Forever Strong, A New Science-Based Strategy for Aging Well, coined the term muscle span to describe the length of time someone lives with healthy, strong, capable muscle. She urges people to engage in resistance training 3 days a week, which could mean using free weights, weight machines, resistance bands, or your own body weight. Aim for at least 15 reps of your chosen activity and make sure you're working at a level that requires you to really push yourself to finish the last one or two, Lyon advises. It doesn't have to be complicated and it doesn't have to be technically difficult, she says. Push-ups, planks, and squats are great moves to start with on your way to weights. Reach out to a friend once a week. Strong social connections can help people live longer in good health. It's important to be proactive about maintaining and strengthening these bonds, Burnite says, and to schedule get-togethers rather than waiting for your phone to buzz. She calls once a week the minimum for reaching out to a friend. Every human is lonely sometimes, and we can solve that problem together, Burnite says. It can be coffee, a walk, lunch, or whatever, but we have to be proactive about it. Cut down on processed food and meat. Diet is the number one risk factor for premature death, and research shows that a healthy Mediterranean diet in particular is linked to a lower risk of dying from any cause. If you currently subsist on potato chips and chicken wings, however, don't attempt to go cold turkey overnight. Dr. George Hanawi, founder of the Center for Successful Aging at MedStar Health, suggests resolving to eat processed food and meat 2 times a week instead of your usual 5. For example, start there with just a small bite, he says. Try one new thing a month. Novelty is good for your brain. It's linked with a reduced risk of cognitive decline. Every month, challenge yourself to come up with one new thing you've always wanted to try but haven't gotten around to, whether you didn't have the nerve or the time. Then finally do it. Look for something you're curious about and that you can think about and talk about, something that will help you grow and continue to develop as a human, says Burnite, who's currently learning how to play the piano.
4: Well, good morning, everyone, and welcome back to Valley Eye Radio. It's Thursday, July 16th, 2026, and as always, we're here to bring you the news and much more from all around the Pioneer Valley. Up first, we've got the Springfield Republican, and our readers today are Sue and Jody. Let's hear what stories they've got for us.
5: Good morning. Hi. Tell me, Sue, what are we celebrating today?
6: You'll love this one. I don't know what you're going to do to really celebrate later on, but today is National Spinach Day.
5: Oh, wow.
6: Wow.
5: I'll bet Popeye and olive oil started that one.
6: You're right. I remember that growing up. That's eat your spinach. Well, I don't mind it, but good grief. A little slow on days, evidently.
5: So, to the weather today, we're going to have smoky skies again today with poor air quality. It will be warm, but not as humid, with highs in the 80s, depending on how much smoke we see. As of now, it still looks prolific as our flow remains out of the west. Things should improve on Friday with less smoke, more sun, and comfortable conditions. Highs will top off in the middle 80s with dew points in the 50s. The weekend will turn unsettled with rain chances on Saturday. It will be mostly cloudy and muggy with scattered showers around. There may be a few storms as well. Sunday looks to be drier with only a leftover shower possible. So for today, we're going to have a high of 88 and a low of 58. And we're going to have, like I said, smoky skies. And tomorrow, a high of 84 a low of 56, but it's going to be mostly sunny. And on Saturday, a high of 78 with a low of 67. And it's going to be cloudy, muggy, and we're going to have showers on Saturday. And on Sunday, a high of 80 with a low of 56. We're going to have some sun and clouds and a shower again. And on Monday, a high of 84 with a